0: backflipped on that after a fatality last year. The Premier's ruled out a cull. The Minister on the weekend didn't rule it out, says nothing's off the table. So what we probably need is clear direction from the government on this.
1: Free and no referral mental health services across New South Wales will receive more than $112 million in next week's state budget. The government says the funding will make crisis support more accessible and help to meet growing demand. More than $40 million will go towards expanding Lifeline's text and web chat services, as well as supporting its 24-hour telephone hotline. The Minister for Mental Health, Rose Jackson, says the state's 21 Medicare mental health centres will also receive additional funding.
2: They are services that are available to absolutely anyone in the community. You don't need a referral from your GP. You don't need an appointment. You can just walk in. There are professionals in there, psychologists, social workers, peer workers.
1: A new tool will be launched next month designed to make identifying scam text messages easier. From July 1st, companies will be required to register with the Australian Communications and Media Authority to verify their sender ID. Texts from companies that don't register will be accompanied with an unverified label. ACMA says the measures will help Australians differentiate legitimate messages from fraudulent ones. And Australian soccer fans are celebrating after the team won its first opening match at a World Cup since 2006, triumphing over Turkey 2-0 in Vancouver. National Sport reporter David Mark says last night was unlike any experience he's had at a sporting event.
3: It was unbelievably loud. The stadium at BC Place in Vancouver is a dome stadium. 52,000 fans in there. At one stage they had a decibel meter going and it got up to sort of 130 decibels, but the match itself too. It was just extraordinary the way Australia played, the way they defended in particular. Turkey had 72% of the possession, but Australia held them out. Patrick Beach in goal was awesome. He's only 22. He's one of 10 Australians making their World Cup debuts at such a young side. And then we saw those two amazing goals by Irukunda and Connor Metcalf. The place exploded when those goals happened, and afterwards the crowds outside were just ecstatic. They were jubilant.
1: To the weather for New South Wales, isolated showers across the southern inland plains, central east and northeast, tending scattered about the north coast and adjacent ranges. It'll be fine elsewhere. Sydney's weather, cloudy with a chance of a shower or two, a top of 20 degrees on the coast and 19 in the west. At the moment, it's 17 degrees on the coast. It's also 17 in Penrith. It's 10:05.
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5: Mornings with Hamish McDonald.
6: Look, we watched the US game the other day and looked very, very good, and they look scarily good, to be honest. But, you know, you can never write off the Socceroos.
7: How nervous are you ahead of the US in Seattle?
6: I can honestly say that when Jackson's not starting, I feel better. I know that's a silly thing to say, but, yeah, like, you know, the butterflies are flashing away like you wouldn't believe it.
7: How do you navigate the parental anxiety of barracking for your kids when they play? That's one Socceroo mum trying to enjoy football for what it is at the same time as be a very invested parent. That's Danielle, the Socceroo midfielder Jackson Irvine's mum, talking to us from Vancouver a little while ago. G'day, it's Hamish here, keeping you company across Sydney and the Central Coast this morning. Reminder, our next game, very early on Saturday morning against the US, go the Socceroos, of course. Have you been watching? Are you checking the scores? Are you gearing up for 30 days of anxiety? But as a parent, how do you manage the anxiety on the sidelines when it's your kids? 1-300-222-702. Maybe that's what you want to talk about for Monday Matters.
8: Monday morning, you shoulder fight.
7: Yes, some people calling for a shark cull this morning. Others saying time to get a bit of perspective. This half hour, you're going to hear from an ocean swimmer, a champion ocean swimmer, in fact, Dean Summers, who's done the 60-miler from Sydney to Newcastle. You can have your say, though, as well. Monday Matters from 10:30 this morning, 1-300-222-702. And, of course, your chance to win tickets to the Australian Museum's wonderful new exhibition. It is called Bloodsuckers, Nature's Vampires. Got it. There we go. Yeah, we're not just talking mozzies. We're talking all sorts of things that are bloodsuckers. Your cue to call will happen around about 10:30 this morning. Before we do any of that, it is time to check the traffic.
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7: Traffic. A few things happening on the roads this hour just to let you know about as we head past 10 o'clock. At the moment, Minchinbury, Carlisle Avenue, approaching Great Western Highway, a broken down bus, one of the northbound lanes closed at the moment. That's all that's flashing up on the live traffic screens. But if there's anything else we should know about, 1-300-222-702 is the number.
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7: Well, we've been having a pretty wide-ranging conversation this morning about sharks and Sydney's beaches. Beaches in the eastern suburbs are reopening this morning after that weekend shark attack, which left a 35-year-old woman in a critical but stable condition. The state government spends $30 million on shark mitigation strategies already, but it has been revealed that shark-spotting drones were not allowed at Coogee Beach because aviation authorities are worried they could impact safety at nearby Sydney Airport. The ban has been temporarily lifted. I asked the state's Primary Industries Minister, Tara Moriarty, why she hadn't sought an exemption previously.
11: We'll work with CASA and Surf Lives Saving New South Wales, who we're in a partnership with to operate the drones, to have this permanently sorted for Coogee.
7: Minister, I want to ask this respectfully, because I just don't think you've answered the question about why you hadn't done this before.
11: Well, CASA are a federal government agency.
7: Yes, we heard that. We absolutely heard that. I'm not asking for the talking points again. I'm asking for a clear answer as to why you hadn't done this before.
11: No talking points here. I'm just explaining how this works. So we have a partnership with the Surf Life Saving Association in New South Wales. The New South Wales government funds them to operate the drones. They have applied to CASA for the exemption. They got a temporary exemption and they are now applying for a permanent exemption. We will work with them as the state government and we'll work with CASA to see what arrangements can be made.
7: That's Minister Tara Moriarty speaking earlier this morning. I spoke to the opposition leader, Kelly Sloan, as well. Mm. Should the state government have sought an exemption on that earlier?
0: Absolutely. I mean, we've had an increase in shark attacks across our harbour. This is a glaring hole in an area that is a highly populated area, very popular beach. You know, it's unfortunate that on such a clear, sunny weekend where, you know, the visibility was high and the drones that went up in the air after the attack could quite clearly see a shark in the waters.
7: Now, the prospect of a shark cull has also raised with the state government. They're saying nothing's off the table at the moment. The state opposition's line seems to be that humans should come before sharks. 1-300-222-702 is the number. John called in earlier. He's been involved with the Coogee Surf Club for 50 years.
12: Yeah, I've seen plenty of sharks, but I think you've got to put it in perspective. It's, you know, Coogee and Bondi and Manly, thousands of people are in the water, you know, especially in summer. And over a period of 100 years, there's been a handful. Yet now we've got Tony Abbott calling for a cull this morning, and then there's politicians with slogans, people not sharks, and then we want to have drones going over Coogee directly under the flight path.
7: Well, Dean Summers is one of Sydney's most legendary ocean swimmers. In fact, one of Australia's most legendary ocean swimmers in 2024. He became the first person to swim unassisted from Newcastle to Sydney. He's also a Coogee local. A very good morning to you, Dean.
13: Good morning. Thank you, Hamish.
7: How are you observing this conversation that's unfolding this morning?
13: Well, it's in danger of becoming a political football, and I can see that the opposition's trying to wedge the government on this, but it really comes down to a response to try to protect most effectively and efficiently the swimmers in Australian beaches, in New South Wales beaches. And that is available to us in new technology, in developing technology through the drones. I, probably along with a lot of other people, were pretty surprised to find out that Coogee was the only one that didn't have the drones pilot program enacted, and that's got to be addressed pretty quickly, I'd suggest.
7: Yeah, can you just explore that a little further? Because my sense is, particularly via the text and phone line this morning, people quite shocked that Coogee

0: was not included in that drone program?
1: It's news to me, and it's news to everyone I spoke to. So too is the news that there had been a drone pilot program for the last number of years, I think 7 years, over 80 New South Wales beaches, and there's never been a shark encounter in that time. So they're not statistics, but it's a good indicator. And if the answer is, and I think it is, the only rational and proper response is to look at the waters we're swimming in at every opportunity and then feed that information back to surf lifesavers and the community, well, then that's where the focus has to be.
0: It was a little difficult to get an answer out of the minister this morning about why there hadn't already been attempts to change the ban on drones above Coogee. To some extent, a few people have been in touch saying, well, I think she threw surf lifesaving under the bus somewhat there by saying it's sort of up to them. Is that how it, I mean, how do you react to that?
1: Well, I think you're probably right. I think they tried to make them the sacrificial lamb, but in essence, it's a bureaucratic question between a federal government regulator and the state government. And if the state government employs or has a relationship with surf lifesaving, well, then they shouldn't use them as an excuse why it hasn't been done. It's a bureaucratic question, I think, and it has to be answered. Should have been answered a long time ago, but now is an opportunity to have something good come out of a very, very scary situation. And I should have said at the beginning, Hamish, that down at the beach this morning, it was a somber mood, but everyone was respectful, was inquiring about the health of the woman involved and wish her and her family all the very best for a speedy recovery.
0: Did you get back in this morning, Dan?
1: I went down to the beach, but out of respect for the surf lifesavers, they asked us not to, so we didn't. There were a couple of people just plunging, nobody out around the island today, Hamish, not surprising. But the surf lifesavers asked us not to. The drone guys were setting up. I spoke to those, and they were pretty effective. They knew what they were doing, but they said that their exemption from CASA was only for 2 days, and that what happens tomorrow, I don't know. You know, are we that clumsy politically that we can't address this in such an urgent time? It just beggars belief.
0: You've broken all sorts of records. You swim these incredible distances. And sometimes you swim with a shark nearby. Can you tell us about the shark that shadowed you at one point?
1: I think you're probably referring to the shark that I swam with, had the privilege of swimming with in Hawaii. And it was an oceanic white tip. And I'd been swimming for 12 hours. And when the sun came up, I swam with it for 5 hours. It was very, very close, and it was, by the Hawaiian's measurement, it was 12 feet long. So that was a beautiful experience. At no time did I feel frightened, but I had it in a different perspective. Your speaker earlier said that we have to get shark encounters in some sort of perspective in Sydney, and I think that's what's probably missing from the debate on people screaming for blood, revenge killing in the culling program. These things never have worked anywhere in the country, never have worked around the world. They're not going to work here. So I'd just like to bump the conversation back onto what's available, and that's high-tech drone surveillance. We should be pulling out all stops. Not so it's a pilot program, so that it is a deeply ensconced part of Australian beach culture.
0: Kate on the text line has been in touch, Dean, while I'm talking to you, saying my family swim in the ocean many times a week, about 45 minutes at a time, and they all wear bands that emit electromagnetic field, which marine biologists say reduce the risks by 60%. There are other ways other than culling. Do you buy into that sort of stuff? I know a lot of swimmers I know are pretty sceptical of that sort of technology.
1: I don't have any reference with that technology. On big, long ocean swims, I did have Shark Shield, different technology, a long shark shield that's electronically powered. Shark bands aren't, but everyone's got their view on that. And if they make them feel better and safer, then that's a very good thing. Just anything that brings it back, the focus and the discussion, away from some archaic revenge killing, back into really high-tech, well-informed response to this, that's what I'm in favour of.
0: Dean Summers, thanks very much for your time this morning. You're going to go in tomorrow? Is that the plan?
1: I'll talk to the lifeguards, and if they're comfortable with that, then I certainly will.
0: Yeah, all right. Thank you very much for dropping by this morning.
1: Thanks, Hamish.
0: 1300 222 702 is the number. Sue's here from the Southern Highlands. Good morning.
2: Oh, good morning, Hamish. Look, I can't believe we have a country of very professional engineers and people who can build, you know, all kinds of things in this country. Why can't they design some netting, steel netting, not floating netting where the little fish can get, everybody can, all the fish can get muddled up, but why can't

0: they built a steel fence with into the ocean floor where it's solid, and gates so that any shipping can go in and out. I have no idea what Coogee looks like, but gates so that they can open and shut to let the fish, the boats go through. Why can't we appeal to these fantastic people in Australia to design something similar to that, so that the little fish can come in, the sharks can't, and we can open and shut this gate to let the fish, that the boats through? Why can't we appeal to some of these people who've got much better ideas about it than I have? I'm a farmer's daughter, and we did a lot of innovation with all kinds of things.
1: I'm sure someone will get in touch and tell me why that can or can't be done, but thank you very much for the suggestion, Sue. You take care of yourself.
0: I was just so frustrated that nobody said anything about any engineering or working out how well they could do that.
1: Okay.
2: Drive with Thomas Ariti.
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1: You're listening to Mornings on 702. It is 18 minutes past 10. Normally on a Monday morning, Dr. Norman Swan is here talking health. And this morning, Dr. Pramudi Gunaratne is here from the Australian Society of Psychiatrists. She's the CEO there. And so this morning we're going to talk about mental health. If you've got a question, 1300 222 702 is the number. And a particular focus this morning is social media and mental health, as well as the burnout that might come from that. Good morning to you, Pramudi.
7: Good morning, Hamish.
1: So why is this a particular area of interest for you? Are you hearing about this a lot from people?
7: Yeah, look, I think social media has sort of infiltrated all of our lives in such a profound way, and it's become such a big part of sort of how we experience the world and engage with other people. And it's certainly something that comes through as having a big impact in terms of all facets of life and our mental well-being.
1: And so what sort of questions do patients come to you with? People wanting to know about getting off, or how to curtail their usage, or how to continue using it but not be so impacted? What sort of discussions do people want to have?
7: Yeah, all of the above, I think, Hamish. Like, there's so many, I think there's a lot of guilt often associated with social media use, and particularly the sort of addictive potential of social media. And so that's something that people often come to see, whether it's a psychiatrist or a psychologist, about as part of their sort of broader well-being. And I think that the addictive potential of social media, particularly with the algorithms that are utilised, is a really big, big issue.
1: 1300 222 702 is the number. Get in touch if you've got a question or an experience that you want to share. Dr. Pramuthi, how do we get addicted to it? What is it that actually goes on in our brain that makes it so hard to stop?
7: So the analogy I often use is to sort of compare social media usage with pokey machines, and it's actually very similar, the sort of tactics that are used and the sort of things that are going on in your brain. So even if you think about sort of the action with your hands when you're scrolling through social media, you can sort of compare that to pulling the lever on a pokey machine. And so what happens when you're scrolling through and looking at reels or TikToks or whatever it is that sometimes you're going to get something that's going to excite you, it's going to be interesting, it's going to have a strong emotion, whether it's positive or negative, things like outrage or laughter. But that doesn't happen all the time. So you're sort of flicking through, and every once in a while, in a very unpredictable way, you're going to get a positive response. That's kind of the same thing that happens with a pokey machine, where every time you pull the lever, you might get a hit or you might not. So it's not just the positive dopamine hit you get when something good happens or something that has a strong emotive response, but it's also the anticipation as you're scrolling through.
1: It's the chance.
7: Yeah, exactly. So it's a very similar thing that's going on in your brain to what happens when you're using those sorts of highly addictive things like pokey machines.
1: I suspect most people listening that use social media would say, well, I have a lot of negative reactions to things I see on social media. Why does that not deter us? And is that part of the system that also lures us in psychologically?
7: It's absolutely part of the system, because it's any sort of strong emotional response, whether it's positive or negative. So things like outrage, seeing arguments, seeing

0: conflict, which often we get fed through the algorithm, as well as positive things. So all of these things create strong emotional responses, and that keeps us hooked. And the kind of even more scary thing about social media is that with pokie machines, they stay the same, whereas your social media feed is sort of learning from you. So it's noticing when you're pausing on certain things. It's noticing when you click on something. And so it tailors the sort of material to your specific vulnerabilities, which makes it even more addictive.
1: And so when we describe burnout in connection with this, what is it?
0: So, I mean, I think a lot of people often feel that they sort of lose control of their social media use. I think we've probably all experienced when you log on to look at something for 2 minutes and the next thing you know, 20 minutes or 2 hours has gone by. And so people often feel like they're losing control of that use. And then sometimes it also means that it replaces other things. So you might not be sleeping as well as you normally would because you're scrolling at night, or you might not be engaging with other people because you're caught up in sort of screen time. And so when all of those things happen, it interferes with your broader life as well.
1: 1-300-222-702 is the number. Dr. Pramuthi Gunaratne is here from the Australian Society of Psychiatrists. Maybe you've got a question on social media and mental health, or maybe a broader question on how the mental health system is working. Bridget's here from the Northern Beaches. Good morning to you, Bridget.
2: Hi, good morning, Hamish. How are you going?
1: Yeah, great, thank you. What's your question this morning?
2: Look, I'd like to understand why there is such a gap in the system for mental health care for children between the ages of 10 and 15. There is really no adequate help for these children. I'm so experienced in this area. As a mother of two neurodivergent children, my oldest has been through a horrible time, but my youngest now, 14-year-old, I have been through hell with him. There really is no adequate care for these children, and I'm not alone because I know so many mothers in the same situation as I am, and we are going to lose more and more children to suicide if this doesn't improve the care for these children.
1: Bridget, can you just explain what you mean by the gap? What is it that you're looking for that's missing?
2: Okay, so there is, if you're 16 and above, so if you're an adolescent, there are mental health wards in hospitals where you can, where your 16, 17, 18-year-old can be admitted. But if you're under 16, I think maybe there are two facilities in the whole of New South Wales, and they are lock-up facilities, and nowhere that I would like to send my child. But having said that, I know for a fact that they don't even have, they're like a 12-bed facility, which doesn't even have space anyway. So what happens is you go to ED, you stay in the emergency department overnight with a suicidal child, and then you get sent home the next day, and the whole thing begins again. And the care is... it's appalling, mm-hmm. and we are. There are so many suicides on the northern beaches alone. I don't know about the other parts.
1: Bridget, I'm terribly sorry to hear about the situation that you've been going through. I just want to bring Dr. Pramuthi in here because I know from the work that you've done, you must come across scenarios like this, and certainly we've talked to you before about the pressures within the system.
0: Mm.
1: What are we talking about here more broadly?
0: Yeah, Bridget, I'm really sorry to hear that you're going through this. And I agree that, you know, you're absolutely not alone in that experience. Often in mental health, we talk about the missing middle. And when we say the missing middle, we mean there's people who have sort of mild illness or mild to moderate illness where seeing a GP and a psychologist might be enough to sort of help them get through their episode. And then there's people who have very severe illness that might get access to public mental health care facilities. But there's a whole swathe of people in the middle who are too complex for GP and psychology management alone, but they don't meet the criteria for the wards, the types of wards that Bridget's describing. Mm-hmm. And so those people really are lost in our system.
1: And is it just an age group thing, as Bridget's describing, or does this exist regardless of the demographic that you might fit
0: into? It exists regardless of the demographic. So adults, children, everyone that

0: missing middle is a really it's a really big gap in our system. But I think particularly in that transition around the teenage years, it's really hard because you're shifting from pediatric care to adult care. And that's another area where things really sort of fall apart and get lost, is when you're trying to access that next stage of care. So I think for Bridget, it's particularly problematic because not only are you sort of describing that missing middle clinically, but also that transition from pediatric to adult care where things become really difficult. And I think we have to do better in both of those areas.
1: And Bridget, have you ended up going to private practice? Is that where you sort of landed within the system?
2: No, private practice is no better. If you're going to go to a private practice, you're on a waiting list as well. I mean, I've been waiting 6 months for a child adolescent psychiatrist just to review my child's medication. 6 months I've been waiting, and he tried to end his life in December last year. And I've been through the system, the child youth mental health care system, the service that they provide. I mean, it's not good enough to get an appointment with a clinical psychologist, and then you finally get your child who's so traumatised to agree to go in the first place. And then that psychologist says, oh, well, you seem to be doing okay right now. I'll see you in 3 weeks' time. And meanwhile, you're on all of these medications, which has been just absolute guesswork anyway, often from doctors who've never even seen your child. And I'm talking about neurologists and also doctors online. The best we could do was an online psychiatrist who could never see my son. She didn't know him. So it was guesswork. And you would think that once you get into a hospital setting, that at least then you'd have access to adolescent pediatric psychiatrist, but you don't. Mm. They don't even provide that in a hospital.
1: Bridget, I should just say for any listeners that this conversation is raising issues for the number for Lifelines, 13 11 14. 1-800-RESPECT is also available. The number for that is 1-800-737-732. I mean, this comes up time and time again, Dr. Pramuthi, that the availability of the specialists that are required. I know there was issues with sort of workforce and pay and all the rest of it, which we spoke to you about some time ago. But the human flow-on effect of this must be massive across the system.
0: Look, it is huge. And I think, you know, one of the reasons why we have such a sort of catastrophe really in our mental health system, particularly in the public sector, is because of that lack of investment. You know, this is a statistic I bring up time and time again, is that, you know, about 15% of our disease burden is from mental health issues. It's the second largest disease burden, second only to cancer, but only about sort of 7% of our health budget goes towards mental health care. Mm. So there is a huge gap between the need and the resourcing of mental health care, which means that we aren't able to provide the high quality care that our communities expect.
1: We are coming up to news time at 10:30. Pramuthi, I wonder whether you could give listeners some practical steps just on the mental health social media device front. Mm. You were describing the sort of capture that happens, the impact that might have on sleep or social interactions. If someone listening is wanting to take sort of small steps to wean themselves off, maybe that's not even the correct terminology, what do you suggest?
0: Look, a really simple thing you can do is having sort of intentional breaks away from social media. So whether that's having a buffer zone, like before bed and when you wake up in the morning, that social media is not the last thing you see and the first thing you see in the morning. So having, you know, an hour, half an hour where you're free of that. And that can also really improve your sleep quality if you don't look at social media just before bed. And then even things like meal times or family time, where you actually just decide we're going to put our phones away, and having those intentional breaks, I think, makes a really big difference.
1: All right. Dr. Pramuthi Gunaratne, thank you very much for dropping by. We'll see you again next time.
0: Lovely to be here.
1: That's Dr. Pramuthi Gunaratne there, from the Australian Society of Psychiatrists. We'll have more health for you next Monday morning. It's news time at 10:30 in just a moment. And then after that, we're going to give away our first tickets for Bloodsuckers. Tony Matthews is here, though, at 10:30. Good morning, Tony.
3: Hello, Hamish. The Prime Minister has welcomed the ceasefire agreement between the US and Iran, stating Australia has long called for de-escalation and

0: and an end to the conflict, including in Lebanon. Anthony Albanese says continued restraint and constructive engagement will be essential to prevent further escalation and secure a lasting deal. Poland has scrambled its fighter jets and put ground-based air defence systems on a state of readiness. Poland's armed forces made the announcement on social media following Russian air attacks on Ukraine and says their actions of a preventative nature to secure and protect airspace. Russia is currently attacking Kyiv and other areas in Ukraine by air. One Nation MP Barnaby Joyce has talked down the idea of working with the coalition to win seats off Labor. Last week, Liberal frontbencher Tony Pearson reportedly suggested his party should come to an arrangement with One Nation so they don't compete against each other in the same seats. And Socceroos coach Tony Popovich says his side will focus on physical and emotional recovery ahead of Australia's second World Cup match against the US on Saturday morning, Australian time. Australia defeated Turkey 2-0 in its tournament opener yesterday. Sydney's weather, cloudy with the chance of a shower or two. A top of 20 degrees on the coast, Hamish, and 19 in the west.
1: Tony, thank you very much.
2: Oh, greetings. It is I, the Count. And it's

0: Yes, we're playing Vampire Jeopardy to give away a family pass to see the Australian Museum's new exhibition. It is called Bloodsuckers, Nature's Vampires. We've got a family pass to give away every morning this week. This morning's answer is theatre manager. So we're now playing Jeopardy. And it is your cue to call. 1-300-222-702 is the number. We've given you the answer. It is theatre manager. What is the question? 1-300-222-702. And Count 702 is in the studio this morning. Good morning to you, Count.
1: Oh, good morning. Sorry, I couldn't come in. I need to be invited in.
0: So sorry.
1: Thanks for waving me in.
0: I forgot the rules with vampires. 1-300-222-702. So we are playing Jeopardy. Do you want to repeat the answer, please?
1: The answer is theatre manager.
0: Okay. 1-300-222-702. Let's see if we've got a winner in just a moment.
2: Tammy Shipley believed someone was out to hurt her. She's put under 24-hour surveillance. And then something strange happens.
3: Ambulance emergency.
2: Tammy's story. 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
0: It is time to play Jeopardy. Count 702, shall we see if we've got a winner?
1: Yes.
0: Okay, let's see if Jess in Linfield has the answer. So the answer is theatre manager. What is the question?
4: What was Bram Stoker's day job, Hamish?
0: Congratulations.
4: Thank you.
0: You've got your first winner.
1: Yeah.
0: Count 702.
1: I think we'll have to make it harder tomorrow. That was...
0: Jess, congratulations. I'm going to put you on hold and pass you over to Jemima and Georgie to get all
4: Thank
0: your
4: you
0: details.
4: For sure.
0: And we'll have another chance for you to win tickets tomorrow morning.
5: When news breaks.
6: Emergency crews were called to the complex in Newtown just after 11 o'clock where firefighters put out the blaze.
5: When you need the details.
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0: It is 10:30 on a Monday morning, which means...
9: Monday morning.
10: Oh, hi, Hamish.
11: Good morning, Hamish.
12: Yes, good morning, Hamish.
10: Good morning. Oh, Hamish, hi.
13: Hey, Hamish.
10: Good morning.
14: Good morning.
0: This is Monday Matters. What's on your mind this morning? 1-300-222-702. Yes, it is time for Monday Matters. Whatever's on your mind this morning, 1-300-222-702. Maybe it's a story we've been discussing today. Maybe it's something we've missed. Or maybe it's a story you'd like us to look into. Let's start with Lee in Blue Mountains. Very good morning to you, Lee.
15: Good morning.
0: What is it you wanted to say this morning? Oh, you sound like you've just had an accident in the kitchen. You all right, Lee?
15: I thought it was on your phone.
0: Oh, no.
15: Everything's fine here.
0: That's good to hear. What's on your mind this morning?
15: Well, I could have been throwing pots and pans in frustration. I'm getting offended increasingly by the amount of humanity that wants to go out and kill everything because it's inconvenient. And I'm a beach dweller of 75 years. Excuse me. And when we come into this world, caveat emptor, there's a risk. Life is a risk. You know, planes fall out of the sky. We don't shoot the pilot. We get in a car. There's a risk. We go to the beach, there might be a risk. You're gardening, a bee might sting you and you might die. So there's always a risk, but we can't go around killing everything all the time.
0: And do you feel that's what's particularly happening with the sharks, or do you think that this happens in other circumstances as well?
15: Oh, I think it happens in all sorts of circumstances. The knee-jerk reaction seems to be, let's go and eliminate it, annihilate it, and then we'll be fine. But... you know, sometimes you just have to stay out of the water. I've been a beach dweller for 75 years and I've been stung by a stonefish. I've fallen out of a boat and been in danger of drowning. There's lots of things that can happen to you at the beach, but you take the risk.
0: Right.
15: And I think that's what life is about. If you don't want to be in life, you don't want to take risk. And to be in life, you have to take risk.
0: I suppose it's about the way we manage risk, right? So we know definitely. We can put drones up, for example. In this instance, they weren't at Coogee. We have shark nets, whether they work or don't work, they're taken out for part of the year. So, I mean, is it not worth delving into those dimensions of this?
15: Absolutely. I think look at every option that's available before you start yelling kill. So, yes, for sure. And sometimes it takes more than one adjustment. There might be many things that have to fix the problem or alleviate it. Not all risk can be eliminated. So do all the things that can help alleviate, but don't just go to the final one of let's just have a cull or let's just kill everything.
0: Thanks for getting in touch this morning, Lee. Take care of yourself. Don't take too much risk today.
15: No, I won't go jumping off any cliffs. There's a lot of high ones up here. It's much safer back at the beach where there's nothing to fall off.
0: Oh, what's your favourite kind of risk to take?
15: Golly, these days at 75, my body doesn't allow me to take many risks. But travelling was always, it's always been a risk. Going to any other country, travelling anywhere unknown. There's always a risk, but it's always worth it.
0: All right, Lee, thank you very much for your call this morning. 1-300-222-702 is the number. This is Monday Matters. Narrator's here from Camperdown. Good morning to you.
3: Oh, hi, Hamish. How are you?
0: Yeah, very well, thank you. You wanted to weigh in on the shark discussion this morning?
3: I did, and I'm kind of in the opposite camp to the lady before, and I feel a bit bad about it. But I grew up on the beautiful far south coast, and we honestly rarely thought about a shark. And I don't know if it's just that we're kids, but there just was not the shark attacks. And I kind of miss that, and I miss that for my daughter because, honestly, every time she goes to the beach for the last couple of years, I've been a bit like, just be very careful. Don't go too far out. You know, I feel very, like we're, you know, it feels a little unsafe. And I feel Sydney is such a brutal place, and I feel like a good ocean swim can really turn your whole head around and make you feel so much better. Mm. But I've got to say, in the last year, I really have not been swimming.
0: Yeah, it's interesting to hear the way people are reacting to this because I guess some people take a bit of a pause and then they go back to it. I suppose once you break the habit or the routine, you can kind of fall out of it, right?
3: Yeah, but I really have missed it this year, and it was almost like a conscious thing where I thought, I do feel far more scared of the sharks now, which I never used to. And I thought, is it just that I'm getting old and boring and less risk-taking? Do you still ride a motor scooter in Sydney? So, mate, I don't know.
0: Do you think that as you get older, you get a bit more risk-averse?
3: I think so because you realise you don't bounce back as well. So I do feel slightly more conscious now of some of the things. I feel a bit like, ooh. And sometimes I feel like I'm riding my little scooter around and I think, ooh, I don't know if I should be doing this. Mm. But, you know, I kind of like that, a little bit of adrenaline and that little, like having a little bit of fun here and there.
0: When you say scooter, are we talking like a motorbike scooter or?
3: Like a little Vespa type scooter.
0: Okay. Yeah, that's pretty.
3: That feels risky in Sydney a lot of the time.
0: Yeah, I would imagine so. Hey, thank you very much for your call this morning, Nerida.
3: Pleasure. Thanks.
0: Don't take too many risks today.

0: Yeah, Lee's been in touch from Monavale saying, I agree with that previous caller. Life is risky. Don't kill the sharks. Look at all the options. I want to hear from you on this morning. How do you go about risk? 1300 222 702. As you get older, do you take more risk? Do you take less risk? What is it that happens when you age when it comes to risk? Like, I definitely reckon I take a bit less risk as I get older. 1300 222 702. It is Monday Morning Matters. You can talk about anything you'd like to discuss this morning. Might be the issues we've been covering this morning. We often get suggestions of stories that you'd like us to cover as well. If there's things you'd like us to look into, to pursue, to ask questions of governments, 1300 222 702 is the number. Also, you're welcome to share the good news story in your life. Maybe it's a new grandchild. Maybe something fun happened over the weekend. The number is 1300 222 702. Jackie's here from Russell Lee. Very good morning to you, Jackie.
1: Good morning, Hamish. How are you going?
0: Yeah, very well, thank you. You were listening into our conversation with Dr. Pramuthi a little earlier, just about mental health and adolescence. What did you want to add?
1: Well, I was listening to that mum speaking about her experience, the one from the Northern Beaches, and I thought, so I'm a psychologist, and so I work with adults primarily, but I have people talking to me, you know, friends, clients, whatever, and there's a real gap for that age group that she was talking about. So, for example, adult clients I work with who may need three-week stays at hospitals to get rebalanced in their mental health, that is available in public and private settings. But there's really, I would like to do some research about the stats. There's virtually no beds for young people. And I think that adult problems are getting pushed down further and further to adolescents. Like, you see adolescents experiencing so much more than perhaps they used to. And I think there's a real gap and it needs to be addressed. It's like sort of, it's very heartbreaking when you've got nowhere to go.
0: And so when you are seeing a patient and it's not obvious where to send them to, what happens then? What's the conversation that unfolds?
1: Well, primarily with my clients, I'm primarily working with adults. So this is more anecdotal with people. People open up to me in my, you know, everyday life. And so it's more about just keeping on trying to get appointments with psychiatrists. Headspace is an area that works really well with adolescents, but that's a once a week. That's primarily support. I don't know that they work with crisis. You'd have to check that. But I've had friends who have had good experiences with Headspace for their children. There's just not a lot of avenues, whereas with adults there's more. There's still not enough, don't get me wrong. I think mental health is an area that needs even more money than any government plans to put into it. But it's, yeah, and it's only going to grow. So it's, and that's for a couple of reasons. It's, you know, there's more stresses in the world with social media, as your guest was talking about, but also people are more open to getting help for their mental health, which is a good thing. And yet they need to have avenues that support them in that journey.
0: I should remind listeners, the number for Lifeline is 13 11 14 if these conversations are raising anything for you. Jackie is here from Russell Lee. Hey, while I've got you, we've been talking about risk and risk as you age. As a psychologist, why does our approach to risk evolve and shift as we age?
1: Oh, look, I mean, I guess it's an individual thing, isn't it? I think humans are risk-seeking creatures. I think it's a good thing. It helps us grow, and if we achieve something through risk, it's a good thing if we pathway that enough. So again, you know, talking about adolescents and raising children, you have to sort of teach them to take risks within bounds.

0: as they grow up. I think as we get older, I don't know. I mean, I'm someone that likes to try things, but with careful thought, I guess, as well. But I also think, we have to. I think in terms of the shark conversation, I agree with a lot of the callers just saying we can't go out with that kill mentality. When I heard the slogans of humans, not sharks, it sounds like a bad movie, to be honest.
1: I suppose the thing I'm interested in, though, is are we sort of uniform as humans in that we take less risk as we get older, or do some people go the other way?
0: I think some people go the other way. I think it's, I'm in my 50s and I think you sort of give less boots about views, and so you kind of
1: That's
0: try
1: not the
0: buy
1: word
0: more.
1: you were going to use, is
0: No, it's
1: it?
0: not. That's not the word I was thinking. But so there's a bit of a confidence that can come with getting older in thinking, well, what the hell? If I don't try it now, then when? And then with the younger brain, obviously their frontal lobes aren't as developed till they're 25, so they can take risks without the planning, I suppose.
1: Yeah, okay. Well, I hope you go enjoy giving less hoots today, Jackie.
0: Yes, I shall, Hamish. Very freeing.
1: Have a great day, Jackie.
0: Yeah, you too. See you. Bye-bye.

0: 1300 222 702 is the number. This is Monday Matters. How do you think about risk? 1300 222 702. John says, my age is bringing selective risk taking. I've stopped caring about certain dangers. Others, will they deserve respect? 1300 222 702. The Premier's been talking about shark culls and responding to all of the news of the morning. You'll hear some of that very soon here on 702. Christine is in Newcastle, though. Very good morning to you, Christine.
1: And to you too, sir.
0: How do you come at risk?
1: Well, my gut is my guide. If I get a very strong instinct of stop, then I do. However, I also assess that is, you know, just a very, very sort of nanosecond overview of where am I, what's happening around me. Should I stop or go? Sometimes I hesitate and then decide to go. And sometimes I do not. It depends. We're talking about the coast this morning, and I once moved to Palmerston Avenue, Bronte. And off the end of Palmerston Avenue, there's a walk right down to the beach. It's magic. Go past a little waterfall, through a little forest. However, one morning I just stopped and I couldn't go on to that path. So I walked around down to the beach. Subsequently, I learned that sometimes women are attacked, or they were, this is a long time ago, in that area, and other women knew whether or not that path was safe for the day. That's high intuition feminine.
0: Oh, yes. That is a bit woo-woo.
1: It is a bit woo-woo. I know that, and I'm totally comfortable with it, but it was only getting to know other women when I was swimming at Bronte that sort of sense of it doesn't feel safe up the ridge today. Mm. So we would walk around. Yeah, that was collective.
0: So in what other circumstances does this gut instinct work for you?
1: Crowds.
0: Okay. Tell me more.
1: Surging crowds. Football, a show event or something. If the crowd is surging into an art gallery or a theatre, then we're going somewhere together. If it's more open and there's high emotions like a sporting event or a Royal Easter show, I can sometimes feel very unsteady and not quite sure whether it is safe for me to be in that surge. I just can't cope with yelling voices and violence. So I'm not sure what I'm tuning into, but when I get that sense, it's time to just redirect my steps in another direction.
0: It sounds like you're not going to go to the White House for the cage fight.
1: Well, I think that's an obvious one. There's probably a lot of future political rallies in Australia I also will be avoiding.
0: How then do you think we were discussing about giving hoots or giving less hoots

0: I just feel like a Greek goddess. I'm roaming around and I'm wandering and I'll do this and I'll do that. I just do not feel afraid when I'm out in nature.
1: Isn't that interesting? Christine, thank you very much. Have a great day.
0: You too, love. Bye.
1: Enjoy giving less hoots.
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3: Mornings with Hamish McDonald.
1: It's 7 minutes to 11. Tony Matthews will be here with the news bulletin very soon. This is Monday Matters. Annie's here from the eastern suburbs. Good morning, Annie.
4: Oh, g'day, Hamish. How are you?
1: Yeah, very well, thank you. We've been having a bit of a conversation this morning about mental health, particularly access to services, appropriate services for teens, for young people, but then also hearing more broadly about the kind of the gap in services. How do you come about this?
4: Well, I was listening to that mother and I just felt for her. I had a similar situation with my two kids and I am a adult psychiatric nurse, so I sort of know how to navigate the system. And at the time, and still now, I was just thinking if we took it out of the health system, because there are no beds for any age group of psych patients, and put it into education, that there's a psychologist at every school and a referral system to psychiatrists. I think that would be easy and cheaper. I don't know.
1: Given your proximity to the sector, do you think those workers are available? I guess we're sort of hearing about shortages. Do you think we'd be able to find and locate those people?
4: I don't know.
1: Yeah.
4: But I just thought it would be something to look at, think outside of the box, because the current system, people can't get, as you said, people can't get in to see psychologists, psychiatrists.
1: Mm. Yeah, look, it's a really important discussion. Annie, thanks for getting in touch this morning. You're listening to Mornings on 702. It is 5 minutes to 11.
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1: I just wanted to update you on the shark story, the shark cull story, obviously that's emerging today. The weekend attack left a 35-year-old woman in a critical condition. The Premier, Chris Minns, was asked about this a short time ago at a media conference. He says there won't be a cull of great white sharks because they're a protected species. There is no evidence, he says, that it would be effective. But he says a cull of bull sharks is under consideration.
5: Now, I just want to be clear. I understand that the attack on the weekend wasn't a bull shark. It was a great white, but they're not protected, and we're currently working out how many are in the harbour, for example, because they present a real threat to those that are using the harbour as well.
1: There are also lots of questions about why drones were not put in place already at Coogee. A temporary ban has been lifted, but they were previously not permitted at Coogee because of its proximity to the flight path. Here's the Premier again.
5: If everybody had known that this was a risk, everyone would have acted sooner. I'm devastated that that's the case, but I've got to be honest with everybody. That's the situation, and if I had my time again, we would have pressed for CASA's removal of it before Saturday. It's too late for this lady. I'm devastated by that, but I'm determined to learn the lessons from it.
1: That is the Premier, Chris Minns, there. James O'Loughlin is here.
6: G'day.
1: So, cull maybe of bull sharks.
6: Mm.
1: And interesting to hear the Premier saying if he had this time again, they would have pressed CASA for it.
6: Yeah, it is interesting. I mean, yeah, there's a lot of bull sharks and almost all of them all the time don't bite people.
1: Yes.
6: Occasionally one does.
1: And the one on the weekend was not one.
6: Yeah. Yeah, that's right. So it's a huge ocean, aren't there? And there's millions of people who swim in it. And if it was someone,
1: it's quite interesting, though, hearing politicians, isn't it, that say we're open to a cull, but we'll follow the science. But the science doesn't seem to particularly point towards a cull being effective.
6: Yeah, exactly. And I guess they feel that they are stuck between those two poles of A, doing what's effective, and doing something that looks like they're doing something. So

0: who people like us and everyone else say,
1: have something
0: or at least
1: to talk
0: they're
1: about.
0: Doing something.
1: Yeah.
0: Well, at least they're doing something. But even, you know, and it would be hard to come out and say, we're not doing anything, wouldn't it? So, I mean, yeah.
1: What's coming up on Arvo's, James?
0: I have a dilemma about the World Cup. I call it the Melbourne Cup dilemma, and I have it every year.
1: Should I
0: get interested in a sport that I'm not usually interested in just because there's a big thing on?
1: Yes. Thousand times yes.
0: Well, yeah. Well, that's a popular answer and one that everyone I've talked to except one person has given me. But then, you know, I made a stand many years ago when I was doing the evening show. I used to try on the first Tuesday in November to get to the end of the evening show at 10 p.m. without finding out who'd won the Melbourne Cup. And listeners, I think, used to respect that and would try and help me do it, because I made the point, I'm never, never interested in horse racing. But on the other hand, I'm never interested in European handball, but I am every 4 years at the Olympics.
1: Yeah.
0: So where do I sit on them? I could be watching soccer every week and I choose not to. Should I watch it now? I don't know what to do.
1: I feel if you can bring yourself to watch handball at the Olympics every... And I reckon...
0: There's more goals in handball.
1: Am I putting you also in the bucket of people that watch curling at the Winter Olympics?
0: I'll watch anything at the Olympics, but I'll watch it for like 7 minutes for its novelty value. And there will be a higher score than what is at the end of a 90-minute soccer game, i.e. 1-0.
1: Yeah, but football is so fantastic to watch.
0: But you're a fan always, right?
1: No, not really always. But
0: just said the World Cup.
1: World Cup, you know, when I lived in the UK, you'd get into like the Euros and all the rest of it.
0: I do think there's a lot of people in Australia who are going through that dilemma. Should I, shouldn't I? I need guidance. We need to set some
1: folks, he's
0: rules.
1: Wearing a scarf. It may almost be green and gold. It's news time, 11 o'clock.
2: When news breaks.
3: Emergency crews were called to the complex in Newtown just after 11 o'clock, where firefighters put out the blaze.
2: When you need the details.
4: The fragile ceasefire is still technically in place.
5: It's on 702.
6: It's 11 o'clock. Good morning. Tony Matthews with ABC News. US President Donald Trump says his country has reached a peace deal with Iran following last-minute diplomatic wrangling to avoid Iran and Israel returning to fighting. Middle East correspondent Matthew Doran reports.
7: The deal looked on shaky ground after Israel launched a strike on a claimed Hezbollah command center in southern Beirut and Iran promised retaliation. Donald Trump himself criticised Israel for the attack, and hours later he was spruiking the agreement with Iran. The initial announcement was made by the Prime Minister of Pakistan, whose country has been acting as a mediator. It sets the scene for further negotiations on more prickly issues, like the future of Iran's nuclear ambitions, while allowing for the reopening of the Strait of Hormuz later this week, the lifting of the US naval blockade on Iranian ships and ports, and an end to all fighting, including in Lebanon. Matthew Doran, ABC News, Jerusalem.
6: The New South Wales Premier says they're not contemplating a cull of white sharks after a woman was attacked on the weekend. The 35-year-old remains in hospital in a critical condition after being bitten by a suspected white shark at Coogee Beach on Saturday. It's prompted renewed calls for the animals to be culled. But Chris Minn says while they're still considering the measure for bull sharks in the harbour, it's a different story for white sharks, which are a protected species.
8: We've certainly had no expert evidence suggesting to us that we could ward away great whites from our beaches as a result of the cull, because the reality is for those sharks, they may have come from New Zealand, they may have crossed the Pacific Ocean, and I'm not convinced it would work.
6: One Nation MP, Barnaby Joyce, has talked down the idea of working with a coalition to win seats off Labor. Last week, Liberal frontbencher Tony Passon reportedly suggested his party should come to an arrangement with One Nation so they don't compete against each other in the same seats. Opposition leader Angus Taylor has rejected the idea. This morning, Mr. Joyce has also poured cold water on the proposal.
9: What I might suggest is it would be a little bit odd for the One Nation supporters in an area to not have a One Nation candidate. That is, they will have a One Nation candidate.
6: An off-duty New South Wales police officer has been charged over an alleged domestic violence assault in Sydney's east. The 61-year-old was arrested last night around 7 o'clock at a home in Maroubra. Officers at the scene were told he'd allegedly assaulted a woman known to him following an argument. The woman was assessed at the house but didn't require medical treatment. The man is a senior constable and his employment status is now under review. The south lawn of the White House has been transformed into a fighting arena as US President Donald Trump prepares to host an unprecedented UFC event. North America correspondent Cayman Gock reports.
5: This unprecedented sporting event is scheduled to take place on the grounds of the White House today, with thousands of fans travelling across the US to witness the spectacle. The event, which has cost the UFC an estimated $60 million, features a towering steel structure known as the Claw. It is ostensibly to celebrate America's 250th anniversary, but it falls on Donald Trump's 80th birthday. The president is set to attend the controversial event alongside members of his cabinet. The event has received fierce pushback with protests, a failed lawsuit, and even some UFC fighters speaking out against it. Cayman Gock, ABC News, Washington.
6: A woman has been charged with assaulting a police officer after being arrested at a protest against an Illawarra steelmaker this morning on the New South Wales south coast. Penny Burford reports.
10: Wollongong Friends of Palestine are holding a 72-hour picket at Bisalloy Steel in Wollongong in protest over their trade with Israeli companies. It's the 10th picket of the company and organisers say they've successfully stopped two shifts. New South Wales police say they've been on site since it began last night and this morning arrested a 24-year-old woman who allegedly refused to move from the entrance and assaulted an officer when directed to. She's been charged with hindering or resisting police and assaulting a police officer without actual bodily harm. She's been granted bail and will face Port Kembla local court on Wednesday.
6: And seven-time Formula One world champion Lewis Hamilton is celebrating his first win in a Ferrari after taking out the Barcelona Catalunya Grand Prix. The 41-year-old finished ahead of George Russell in the Mercedes and Lando Norris in the McLaren. Looking at the weather, isolated showers across the southern inland plain, central east and northeast, tending scattered about the north coast and adjacent ranges. It'll be fine elsewhere. Sydney's weather, cloudy with the chance of a shower or two, a top of 20 degrees on the coast and 19 in the west. Right now, it's 19 degrees on the coast and in Penrith, it's 18. ABC News.
11: So there I was in Auntie Jean's frock.
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0: tick and sank with the loss of 1,500 or so lives. But did you know that there were six Australians on the Titanic and one of them survived its sinking? A young woman from South Australia named Evelyn. This is the story told by Lisa Wilkinson, journalist and TV host, in her new book, The Titanic Story of Evelyn. Hi, Lisa.
1: Hi, Sarah.
0: I'd never been aware of there being any Australians on the Titanic. How did you first hear about Evelyn?
1: Well, I was actually, I quite like coming up with ideas for my husband's books. And I think he's written now more than 40 Peter Fitzsimons. And he really specialises in great historical moments, often military-based, and biographies as well. And he happened to be looking at a photograph of the Titanic one day. And I was looking at it too, and I said to him, have you ever checked to see if there are any Australians on the Titanic? I've never heard of any Australians on the Titanic. Pete admitted he hadn't either. And we figured with about 80 years of journalism between us, if we've never heard of any Australians on the Titanic, there clearly weren't any. But I said to him, you really should look into it. And a couple of days went by and I checked in again and realised that my husband did what a lot of husbands do, ignore their wives and their ideas. And I thought, I'm fascinated. I want to know. So I looked into it and was shocked to discover that there were, in fact, six Australians amongst passengers and crew on the Titanic, on that maiden and only voyage. But only one survived, the only woman, and she was this nurse, 28 years of age, from a tiny little speck of dust, an hour and a half north of Adelaide. She was the youngest of five children of the local station master and his wife. And there wasn't a lot on the internet, but there was enough for me to realise this was a very spirited young woman. She was a champion horsewoman. And she used to go down to Murray Bridge and row on the Murray River. But she didn't want to row like everybody else did, which was to row with the currents and then gently come back when the tidal flow turned to the riverbank. Evelyn always wanted to challenge herself. So Evelyn always rowed against the tide. And when I read those words on the little I could find out about Evelyn Marsden, I thought, I wonder how many Australian women feel like they are regularly rowing against the tide. And, you know, this idea came to me almost 3 years ago. And I can tell you, with things that I was going through at the time, I felt like I was consistently rowing against the tide. And so I called Pete and I said, I think this has to be your next book. And he said, well, can you put something together for me and I'll send it to my publisher at Hachette. And a half an hour later, his publisher, Vanessa, called me and said, Lisa, everyone's talking about this idea that you've had. And I said to her, isn't it just amazing? And she said, yeah, but we don't think Pete should do this book. And I'll clean up what I said next. But it boiled down to, are you kidding me? This is the best untold story about a woman we don't know about and we should. And she said, oh, no, it's just we don't think it's a Pete book. We think it's a Lisa book. And I said to her, I really appreciate your belief in me, but I have been married to Peter Fitzsimons for more than three decades. I know how much work goes into his books. And I'm spending all of my time involved in a court case at the moment. And I don't know that I've got the strength or the energy to be able to do this. And she said, Lisa, I think you do. And I'm just going to leave that idea with you for a couple of days. Well, Vanessa didn't wait a couple of days. She waited exactly 3 hours. Because 3 hours after that conversation, news broke around the world about the OceanGate submersible going missing. And everyone on board was believed to have not survived and they were looking for the Titanic. And so Vanessa called me and said, have you heard the news? And I said, yes, I have. And she said, how are you feeling? And I said, I think Evelyn and I are about to go on a journey.
0: Had you already had one of those people who had a lot of interest in the Titanic? You said that there are people out there known as Titanic nerds. Were you one of them, Lisa, before this?
1: I had a moment when I was about 13 watching an old black and white movie one weekend. you know, which for those who can remember,

0: But that's one of the great joys of growing up at the time that I did. And I was watching it on my own, and it was a movie called A Night to Remember about the sinking of the Titanic. And it absolutely punched me in the heart. It's the first movie I ever remember bawling my eyes out watching, just that, the scale of human tragedy and, you know, those moments like the band playing until the ship finally went down, more than 1,500 people perishing. Amidst all of this glamour and luxury and this upstairs, downstairs life on board. And it just never left me. And so, you know, at that level, I remember it as a teenager. And then, probably like everyone listening, I saw the James Cameron movie, so therefore I'm a Titanic expert. But the difference here, and one of the beautiful things about discovering Evelyn's story, is that Jack and Rose weren't real. Evelyn and the man that she falls in love with in the course of this story were real.
1: So with this, the timing, this encouragement from your publisher, the sense that in your own life it might be really great to escape to another time in Australian history and this particular woman's life, you decide to embark on this process of finding out what you could about Evelyn. So tell me more about her family in South Australia. What kind of family was she born into?
0: Well, that was Annie and Wally, and they had five children. He was the local station master. And again, this spirited young woman became apparent early on because she always wanted to help her dad out. And so she set out to learn Morse code so that she could be in the station master's office when Wally was busy doing the many other things he had to do as the station master, and she would take the Morse code messages.
1: So she was able to go to school, and then after school, what sort of work did she get?
0: Well, she travelled down to Adelaide and trained as a nurse at Adelaide Hospital, and she absolutely loved it and was loved by all of the patients. And it was while she was there nursing that an older patient, quite wealthy, needed to travel to London. And Evelyn has always dreamt of elsewhere. So she decided maybe this was her chance to finally see elsewhere. So she takes that spot as a companion nurse to this wealthy woman and arrives in London and realises just how incredible elsewhere is. You know, everything that she's read in books, she's seeing laid out before her. And so she signs up to be a nurse stewardess on these new cruise ships that are now travelling the world, and she's experiencing other cultures. She's meeting people that she never would have met.
1: Where would she be sending postcards back home from?
0: From just about everywhere. New York was one of her favourite places, but Morocco, you know, everywhere these cruise ships were travelling to, she was constantly sending postcards back because she was single, no children of her own, but she had a number of nieces and nephews, and she was constantly writing back to Wally and Annie and her nieces and nephews, and often, when she could afford it, sending gifts back as well.
1: Tell me about the Welshman that she met on one of her cruise liners.
0: Well, as she was travelling around the world, you know, she was a very committed nurse and loved by all of the other crew. And she started working with a doctor, a ship's doctor, a very handsome ship's doctor, by the name of Dr. William Abel James. And they worked together extremely well. And quite often in these ships, there's just one or perhaps two doctors, if it's one of the larger cruisers. And she's working with Dr. James, and they fall in love. And so they start working together and become engaged to be married.
1: On one of her voyages, Lisa, when Evelyn was docked in Belfast, she saw the new ship that was being built there by White Star. What did she see?
0: She saw the most extraordinary structure being built, you know, by all the local shipbuilders in the Harland and Wolff shipyards. And she is completely and utterly mesmerised. And this, of course, is the second ship

0: in the White Star Line's Olympic class of ship. And in fact, there's a fascinating backstory to the building of these glamorous superliners that the White Star are building, because there's a huge corporate fight going on between the White Star Line and the Cunard Line. Think Packer versus Murdoch on the high seas. It was a fight to the death. And the Cunard Line has cornered the market in speed. And so J. Bruce Ismay, the owner of the White Star Line, decides, OK, you've got speed. We're going to corner the market in luxury. So he comes up with the idea for this Olympic class of ship. The first one is actually called the Olympic. The second, which Evelyn sees being built, is the Titanic. And there was meant to be a third, and that was going to be called the Gigantic. But as fate would have it, when you sink a ship the size of the Titanic, you don't actually get to build the Gigantic, because you're probably not going to sell too many tickets.
1: Evelyn was actually there in Belfast, in the Belfast dock, the day that the massive anchor of the Titanic was being dragged into place.
0: Mm. Like, everything about this ship was huge. Think of a number and triple it, because it was at a size and a level that nobody had ever seen before. And one of the funny details that I found out in researching all of this is that in many ways J. Bruce Ismay saw the Olympic as a test run for the Titanic, and Ismay and whoever the ship's designer was would always go on the maiden voyages to see what they could improve, how the passengers were engaging with the ship, what was wrong. And so they went on the Olympic as a test run, because Ismay was determined that the Titanic would be celebrated in a way that no ship put to sea would ever be celebrated before. So there were aspects of the Olympic, he would wander around taking notes and saying, okay, we can do this better. Those towels need to be fluffier. You know, this carpet needs to be thicker. And he decided, in order to be able to call the Titanic the biggest man-made object ever to be built and the biggest movable object ever to be built, he made the Titanic 3 inches bigger.
1: Oh, my God.
0: So you can tell that this is a ship designed by men.
1: So there's all this excitement from the builders, from the whole world, really, about this new ship. Why were Evelyn and William, why were they keen to put their hands up to sign on board, do you think?
0: Look, I think it's that incredible romance that was attached to this ship. It was making headlines right around the world. This was the modern era. And everybody knew that if you were on that ship, you were part of, I mean, what turned out to be an experiment as it was, but you were part of a moment in history that could never be repeated. And so when they saw the signs going up in Southampton saying that they were looking for crew, both William and Evelyn thought, what an incredible opportunity this would be if we can travel again together. So they both applied. They were both told that they had the gig. But shortly before the Titanic sailed, William was instead told, look, scheduling issues are getting in the way and we need to put you on the Macedonia, which, as it happened, was sailing to Sydney. And so Evelyn sailed alone.
2: My guest on Conversations today is the journalist and author Lisa Wilkinson. What were some of the most striking features inside, like its gymnasium, for example? Tell me about that.
0: The gymnasium is fabulous. And they've got, bizarrely, this ship of the desert camel that you can ride.
1: A mechanical camel.
0: A mechanical camel. I mean, you can just imagine. Everything had to be bigger and in many ways more ludicrous than anyone had ever seen before, because what that signified was enormous expense. And in fact, in the initial planning stages of the Titanic, J. Bruce Ismay and the original designer, Alexander Carlisle, and then after that, Thomas Andrews,

0: talk for hours and hours and hours about just how luxurious the carpet is going to be that lines the corridors in first class of the Titanic, and they spent a total of 15 minutes talking about the lifeboats.
1: So with all of this care and attention given to the first class passengers, what about workers like Evelyn? What was her accommodation like on the Titanic?
0: Evelyn, being a first class stewardess, is sharing just with one other. And the White Star have, to a large degree, really upped the volume on how they look after their crew, because J. Bruce Ismay does think if we can have a largely happy crew, most particularly the ones that are engaging with the people in first and, to a lesser extent, second class, then the passengers that they're desperate to impress will keep coming back for more. And so Evelyn, along with her fellow stewardess who she shares with Mary Sloan, are thrilled when they get to their accommodation and they've got a bathroom they can use and there's just the two of them. But every day, Evelyn is counting down the days until she will see William again.
1: Who were some of the passengers that Evelyn was tasked with looking after in first class?
0: Well, Evelyn was one of those chosen to look after John Jacob Astor, who was one of the richest men in America. If anyone listening knows the Waldorf Astoria, that is the Astor family. And he had created quite a bit of gossip around the world because he had divorced his first wife and taken up with young Madeline, who was a beautiful socialite and was just 18 years of age. And it had become known that Madeline was in fact pregnant. And exactly when she got pregnant was the source of enormous gossip on the ship. But Evelyn was very good at being very discreet whenever she came into their orbit. And rich people are very good at also ignoring the hired help. So Evelyn must have seen extraordinary moments and heard incredible conversations as she moved amongst these people who in many ways lived on another planet entirely to that which Evelyn knew.
1: It wasn't only rich people on board the Titanic though, was it? What other sorts of people were on board?
0: Well, down in steerage it was a real United Nations, and most of the people in steerage were heading for a new life in America. There's one beautiful family, the Goodwin family, Augusta and Frederick Goodwin. He is travelling to America because he's found an opening job as an engineer in Niagara Falls. And so they, like so many others in steerage, are heading for a new life. Many are coming from countries, you know, where life is not great, and America is the land of hope and glory. And so they have their six children, ranging in age from 16 down to 19-month-old Sydney.
1: The Titanic's first port of call was Cherbourg in France, and then Queenstown in Ireland, and then off across the Atlantic towards New York. As the Titanic set off across the open ocean, was there much movement? Like, if you're on board that ship, you were aware of the ocean heaving up and down around you?
0: So many of those in first class who told their stories described feeling like they were in a five-star hotel, that there was virtually no movement. It was a 52,000-ton vessel, and it was unlike any other sea journey any of them had experienced before, because all of the luxury was there, hot and cold running, everything. And even for those down in steerage, there wasn't a lot of movement either. And the sound of the engines was more cushioned than any other ship those in third class had ever been on before. So for everyone, the journey was an elevated experience.
1: They predicted that it would take around 5 days. Was the Titanic making good speed in those first days of travel?
0: Well, that became a bit of a problem because J. Bruce Ismay, You know, we knew that he wanted glamour. That market had been cornered. He knew that this was the most celebrated and known to be the most luxurious journey that you could take to America. So he was pretty satisfied with that. And between Captain Smith and J. Bruce Ismay, they were getting pretty excited about the fact that they were making extraordinarily good time. And so they started posting each day's journey and the speed at which they were travelling and the distance that they had achieved each day on the notice board. And amongst particularly those in first class, they started laying bets about exactly how quickly they were going to get to New York. So it had become a bit of a sport on board. So even the passengers were getting very excited about the speed of this journey. So J. Bruce Ismay really had his sights set on not only luxury, but speed, which would mean he could leave Cunard behind and win that war.
1: On the Sunday, some messages, Marconigrams, were coming in from other ships in the Titanic's vicinity. What were they saying?
0: They were all thrilled to be communicating with the Titanic because its fame was so extraordinary in the maritime world at the time. So all of these cablegrams would always start off with a very cheery message, you know, thrilled that they were communicating with the Titanic. But there was an extraordinary ice field that was further south than anyone had ever seen before. And so other vessels in the area were warning the Titanic that they were heading straight towards this enormous ice field. And many of them had stopped because it was very unpredictable where the icebergs were. One of the things that I discovered in looking into this whole story that I never knew is that icebergs can quite often flip. And so from whatever glacier they've come from, the underside of icebergs is quite often dirt and rocks and dark, not the bright white that we know icebergs to be.
1: So much harder to spot.
0: Much harder to spot, particularly at night. So all of the vessels in the area wanted to make sure that the Titanic was aware of this and was sending Marconigrams. And many of them were not prioritised in the way that they should have been.
1: And why was that?
0: Well, part of the problem was the Marconigram company employed two gentlemen to send and receive Marconigrams. They weren't employed by the White Star Line, and so they weren't versed in maritime language. So their priority, being employed by Marconigram, was to send and receive all of these postcards from the sea back to shore, to people on Fifth Avenue, saying, you know, we're on this magnificent
1: marvelous time on the mechanical camel today.
0: Yes. Yeah. Because what that means is when they dock in New York, they can present a huge bill to the people who've been sending and receiving the Marconigrams. So that is their priority. So when these cablegrams are coming in from other ships at sea warning them, not all of them get through to Captain Smith. And even when they get to Captain Smith, he's not prioritising the warnings the way he should be.
1: What were the weather conditions like that night, that Sunday night?
0: It was an extraordinarily clear night. The sea was incredibly calm. The sky was full of stars, but it was very, very cold. And many of those who were on the Titanic had never seen an iceberg before. So people were actually quite excited about the idea that they might see their very first iceberg.
1: Did someone, the lookout, spot the iceberg before the Titanic collided with it?
0: Tragically, less than a minute before. And one of the reasons for that, it was 20 to 12 at night, and Frederick Fleet, the gentleman who did spot the iceberg, did not have a set of binoculars because the key to the cupboard that held the binoculars had been mistakenly removed from the Titanic when it first set off. And at no point did anyone on the bridge, including Captain Smith, send one of the sets of five sets of binoculars that they had on the bridge up to those in the crow's nest when they knew that they were heading to an ice field.
1: Did they know there was a collision right away? What happened on board?
0: I mean, Evelyn herself described it as, it just felt like when a boat with a rubber edge sort of glides past but, you know, still hits a jetty. It felt no more dramatic than that. And they tried to divert away from it, but in many ways the way that it diverted and the short amount of time that they had to try and steer away from it ensured that it hit the worst possible spot.
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1: Lisa Wilkinson is my guest on Conversations today, and her story of Evelyn and the Titanic continues right after the news headlines. 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
3: Hello, Tony Matthews with the latest from the newsroom. Foreign Minister Penny Wong says the government welcomes US President Donald Trump and Pakistan's announcement of an agreement to end the Iran war and reopen the Strait of Hormuz. Iran has also confirmed a deal has been reached with the US. Surf lifesavers will hold talks today with civil aviation authorities about lifting a ban on shark-spotting drones flying over Coogee Beach in Sydney's eastern suburbs. A woman was attacked by a shark on Saturday morning while swimming at Coogee, and she remains in a critical but stable condition in hospital. And the Australian Communications and Media Authority is calling on businesses to verify their sender IDs ahead of the launch of a new tool that will clamp down on scam text messages. Under the changes, texts from companies that don't register will be accompanied with an unverified label from July the 1st.
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1: My guest on Conversations today is the journalist and author Lisa Wilkinson. Lisa is telling the story of Evelyn Marsden, the only Australian to survive the sinking of the Titanic. So, Lisa, just before midnight, as the Titanic was steaming its way across the North Atlantic, this unsinkable ship hit an iceberg. And you were saying that to most of those on board, it only felt like a bump. Who was it on board that first realised the Titanic was in real trouble?
0: The guys down in the boiler rooms, the stokers, because they saw the water pouring in. And it was pouring into an area that had what was known as watertight bulkheads, which if water comes in, they on the bridge, they immediately activate the watertight bulkheads. So they immediately did, and some of those stokers only just had enough time to get out before the bulkheads closed, but they didn't go all the way up to the top. And that was what guaranteed that once that water came in, it eventually, because the water was rushing in at such extraordinary speed and volume, that once that first boiler room filled, the water would go over the top. And then it would fill the second boiler room. And so that was the reason why they never had a chance, because as it continued to flow over and over and over, that guaranteed the tilt of the ship going down and down and down.
1: It had, of course, been billed as an unsinkable ship. Did the men in charge realise the extent of damage and that it would mean that the Titanic would sink? Did they realise that right away?
0: Well, Thomas Andrews, who was the second Titanic designer, the reason Alexander Carlisle resigned was because of a fight he was having with J. Bruce Ismay over the number of lifeboats. J. Bruce Ismay only wanted 20, which allowed spots for 1,176 souls. So Alexander Carlisle resigns. Thomas Andrews takes over. Thomas Andrews has his own fight going on with J. Bruce Ismay over this term unsinkable ship. He's been telling him there is no such beast. It doesn't exist. Mother Nature, when she decides, will always win. And so Thomas Andrews and Captain Smith, in the half hour after they hit the iceberg, takes Captain Smith aside and basically says, I'm going to tell you for the very last time, look at this layout, look where we've hit, look at these bulkheads. We've got an hour to an hour and a half.
1: Was there panic right away on board?
0: Not initially, because everyone thinks they're on an unsinkable ship and Captain Smith doesn't want panic. He doesn't want chaos up on the boat deck. So people aren't really being told what's going on. People know they've hit an iceberg, and initially a lot of them go up to the boat deck because they're going to see an iceberg for the first time. People were kicking bits of the broken off iceberg around on the deck. So women and children are told, you're first. But it's actually very hairy getting into one of these lifeboats.
1: What would be the process?
0: Well, they've got to swing the boat out from the davits, and one of the first lifeboats they try to get, lifeboat 4, they can't get out because there's a key that will release that boat, and they've lost that key as well. And Captain Smith, prior to all of this, has decided not to do any of the lifeboat drills that should have been mandatory from the very first day that the ship sails. So none of the lifeboat drills have been done. A lot of the ropes are frozen in place, and the crew as a team have not experienced what it is to bring these lifeboats down. So when they start getting the lifeboats in position, there aren't that many people up on deck, and getting up and over the gunwales and into the lifeboats when you're 9-10 stories above the freezing cold North Atlantic and you're being told, see that ship's light in the distance? That ship's coming to save us. So you can either stay on board where it's nice and warm.
1: With your husband.
0: With your husband, or you can get into this lifeboat with your children and kiss your husband goodbye, not knowing what comes next. So a lot of those early lifeboats left half empty. However, even though a lot of the crew weren't being told the truth, Evelyn and her skills at reading Morse code mean she knows exactly what's going on. She knows that they don't have long, and so from the moment she gets up on deck, she is just tirelessly helping women and children secure their life belts and helping them over the gunwales and into the lifeboats, calming them, but all the while seeing families repeatedly just torn apart because she knows how important it is to get as many people as possible into those lifeboats as quickly as she can.
1: That was her responsibility that she was undertaking as a crew member, supporting all of those passengers, as many as she could, to help escape this ship. How did Evelyn end up in a lifeboat herself?
0: Well, she had made peace with the fact that with only 1,176 spots, when there were just over 2,200 people on that ship, she had made peace that she would never get a spot and she would never see her William again. But as a woman who had devoted her life to serving others, I think she met that understanding with a level of calm because she knew she could do something really worthwhile on that night. And there were only a couple of lifeboats left, and she was helping women and children into lifeboat 16 when a gentleman came up to her and ordered her into the lifeboat. And she thanked him but said, you know, I'm crew, I'm doing my job. And he announces himself as J. Bruce Ismay. and he tells her that he owns the Titanic and he is ordering her into that lifeboat. And I'm absolutely convinced, now knowing Evelyn as well as I do, that the only way she could have made peace with taking one of those spots is she would have looked at the oars on that lifeboat and she would have known she could row better, faster and for longer than anyone else who was going to man those oars. Because when they were all told, those who were in the lifeboats, once you hit the North Atlantic, and hit they did because all of these ropes were really dodgy and unfamiliar with that process. So once you get to the North Atlantic, you have to row as far away from this 52,000-tonne vessel as you can, because when she goes down, and she wasn't far away from going down, everything in the vicinity will be sucked down with her. And so Evelyn rowed like she'd never rowed before.
1: And right behind them is the Titanic. What would she have seen, heard, as that monster was going down?
0: There was a lot of screaming, and it was described by one of the survivors like hearing a swarm of locusts screeching in the harsh summer. They could hear people crying out, because some people were jumping into the North Atlantic. Tragically, quite a lot of the people who ended up in the North Atlantic never made it into the half-empty lifeboats, because a lot of the people in the lifeboats, particularly, I'm sad to say, those in first class who had made it into lifeboats, didn't want to go back and save people because they were worried that there would be a mad scramble and that that would sink those lifeboats that had made it safely away. And there was a lot of arguments going on the lifeboats between those who wanted to go back and those that didn't. So they were all looking back, and many of them were counting the rows of lights as they were starting to disappear down, because the engines were still going. Many of the crew on board were desperately still trying to keep this ship afloat and alive until a rescue ship could get to them. And so Evelyn describes looking back and seeing row upon row of what looked like, you know, it was lit for a ball that nobody would survive. And they were counting the number of rows of lights that they could see, and they were noticing that they were seeing fewer and fewer and fewer. And in the distance, they could hear from the ship the band led by Wallace Hartley, the magnificent Wallace Hartley, and his magnificent orchestra. There was eight of them. And they were initially asked by Captain Smith to go up to the boat deck and play cheery tunes that would lift the spirits of all those who might be feeling anxious about what's going on. And over the course of the evening, the sort of tunes that they're playing, you know, waver between something joyous and something magnificent. And one of the last tunes that was ever heard by those in the lifeboats was Nearer My God to Thee.
1: And then Evelyn and the other survivors in the lifeboats are left there in the middle of the North Atlantic. Were there other ships coming to rescue them? Did they know that? Could they see lights on the horizon or what?
0: Well, initially there was a ship called the Californian that was very close to them. And the first officer recognised that it was the Titanic, and he described to his captain, "I'm sure those are distress rockets that are going up." And the lights on the ship seemed to be at a strange angle. But the captain of the Californian is unconvinced. And the way it works at sea, the captain has the final say. And so the captain has had a big day. He says, "I'm exhausted. I'm going to bed. If anything changes, let me know." And basically the Titanic disappears from view. And there is a moment when the captain of the Californian hears at sea, as all the ships did, that the Titanic had sunk.
1: You know, as you tell this story, Lisa, I've always assumed, I don't know that it was a natural disaster, the Titanic, but it's like human error after human error, from a binoculars key being locked away to the lifeboats, I guess, most markedly not being prepared. It just seems that this could have been avoidable at so many different places.
0: That was one of the elements that I really wanted to make clear in the book, is the lineup of human error is so unforgivable, from the lifeboat drills not being performed, to the cables about the ice field being ignored, to the lack of binoculars where they needed to be, to this belief that they had to get to New York and beat the Cunard line. Everything lined up. There's a saying in business, the Swiss cheese effect. If you pour water into a block of Swiss cheese, the water will never make it all the way through because the holes are all over the place. On the Titanic, every hole in that block of Swiss cheese lined up and the water came straight through.
1: How did that awful night end for Evelyn?
0: Well, eventually the Carpathia made it to the first of the lifeboats, and that was just after 4 o'clock. It was still pitch black, and the great fear was that in the darkness that they wouldn't see the lifeboats. So some of the lifeboats were sort of linking up because they hoped that by being a bigger mass, the large ship that eventually was coming, long after the Titanic had sunk, it sank at 20 past two in the morning, that would increase their chances of survival. So eventually they were on board. They started coming on board just after dawn.
1: My guest on Conversations today is the journalist and author Lisa Wilkinson. She's telling the story of Evelyn Marsden, the only Australian to survive the sinking of the Titanic. So Evelyn and the other survivors were on that boat, the Carpathia. As it made its way finally up the Hudson River in New York, what kind of crowd was there to meet it?
0: It was extraordinary. It was nighttime, and there were, you know, every journalist, seemingly every photographer, family members still hoping and praying that their family member was alive. There were survivor lists that were gathered together on the Carpathia. There was a magnificent woman in first class, a woman by the name of Molly Brown, you know, a magnificent suffragette, very rich, and she is extremely concerned, particularly about the women from steerage, almost all of whom are now widows. They have nothing because they're coming to a new world. All of their worldly possessions are now at the bottom of the Atlantic. They've got children. Most of these women aren't educated. They have no skills. And Molly recognises this, and so she works really hard on the Carpathia to get them clothes and to make sure that once they arrive in New York, they have some money in order to survive. And she starts up the Titanic Survivors Committee, which she runs for many, many years. But those survivor lists were actually quite flawed. Evelyn's name never appeared on a survivor list. So William, who is still on his way to Sydney and has, of course, heard about the sinking of the Titanic, sees that Evelyn's name is not on there. Wally and Annie and the family back in Hoyleton, Evelyn's name isn't on there. So they think that Evelyn hasn't made it. And so many people who are at the dock in New York don't know if they're about to have a family member, a loved one, emerge or not.
1: How did Evelyn let William and her family know that she was alive?
0: Well, she had virtually no money, as was the practice at the time. If you were crew on one of these liners, the minute you are no longer working because your ship has been sunk or it's been in a crash, your wage stops.
1: Oh, you're kidding.
0: Just appalling. That was the way it worked in the day. Clearly, there was no union looking after them at that point. And so Evelyn finally gets to the front of the queue with just enough money to be able to send a Marconigram. So she has enough money for two Marconi grams, both of which have exactly the same message, one going to William and one going to Wally and Annie back in Hoyleton. They say the same thing, two words, safe, stop, Evelyn, stop.
1: Where was she and William reunited, Lisa?
0: They managed to reunite in London. Again, Molly Brown was one of the ones that insisted that the White Star Line, who'd completely abandoned all of the surviving crew, I mean, most of the crew did not make it, but those that did, they just left them in New York. Molly Brown made sure that they got safe passage back to the UK.
1: That must have been quite terrifying to head back across the Atlantic,
0: you
1: would have thought.
0: That takes courage. That takes enormous courage. But they wanted to be back with loved ones. And so William and Evelyn reunite eventually in London and they marry 10 days later in Southampton, the most beautiful church I think I've ever been in. And you know, it was quite something in researching the book, you know, walking down that aisle, that just this was everything Evelyn hoped for, was to be reunited with her William.
1: Who did William write to just a few days after their wedding?
0: He wrote to J. Bruce Ismay because Evelyn told him the story of J. Bruce Ismay, who at the time was one of the most reviled people in the world. He had to front up to the US inquiry and then again to the UK inquiry. And he was asked, how is it that you managed to get a spot in the lifeboat? Captain Smith, of course, went down with the ship, as is the great tradition, but J. Bruce Ismay survived. And he was deeply offended at the question, at the impertinence of the question asked at the inquiry. And he said, how dare you? Do you think I am the sort of man who would take a spot on a lifeboat when women and children are still waiting?

0: would really like to work on one of their ships going back to Australia. And they got the job, but there was never any mention of whether J. Bruce Ismay had anything to do with it. I mean, he probably waved a hand at some underling and organised it, but, you know, William and Evelyn were always grateful to him. But he became known as the coward of the North Atlantic.
1: So William and Evelyn made their way together to Australia and began their married life together. Where did they settle?
0: Well, they had a few different spots. They went straight to Adelaide because Wally and Annie had never met the great love of Evelyn's life. So they went straight to Adelaide, introduced William, and then she made a little side trip down to Murray Bridge because she wanted to go and thank the family that she stayed with when she used to row on the Murray River. And she wanted to thank them for teaching her how to row. And then they eventually made their way around to Sydney and they both fell in love with the sands of Bondi Beach on the way, and they decided that was where they wanted to make their married life together. And they bought a place in Bondi at 85 Curlewis Street, Bondi. And yes, I am a stalker. I've been there as well and I've been inside. And they were loved by the local community, him as a local doctor and her as a nurse. Mm.
1: Did they have a family of their own?
0: They wanted to have children but never managed to have children. But they had a favourite niece, Mavis, one of her sister's children, and Mavis used to come and stay with them in Bondi. And one of the great joys of researching this book is that I found Mavis's daughter, Patria, and I wasn't sure if she was still with us. I calculated she was probably in her early 70s, and I contacted her, and for 2 weeks there was absolute silence, and I said to Pete, maybe Patria's not with us anymore. And then I got a very cautious email back, and We had a bit of an exchange, and it was clear that she was the keeper of all of the family folklore, and it turns out she had all of the letters between Evelyn and William. She had so much communication, telegrams. So I said to her, is there any chance we could have a phone call? Because I thought, this isn't working over email. It's all a little bit stilted. And we had a phone call, and that phone call lasted 2.5 hours. And she trusted me completely with Evelyn's story because all her life she's had this family folklore close to her heart, but knew about this magnificent woman from our history who was almost lost to history. And so once I'd written the book, it was so important to me that I got Patria's approval on the book. That was the one that mattered to me. The publisher was one thing, but Patria was the final word for me. And she's just so thrilled that Australia now knows her great aunt.
1: So Evelyn survived the Titanic, goes on and builds his loving life with William. How old was she when she passed away?
0: Well, she was 54 years of age, and she'd been unwell for a little while. And her passing absolutely threw William. As a doctor, he wanted desperately to be the one to be able to save her, and he couldn't, and it completely broke him. And so 8 days after Evelyn passed away, William passed away.
1: Where are they buried?
0: Well, the extraordinary thing is they are buried at Waverley Cemetery in Sydney, which is a place I'd never been to before. You know, I'd flown over it hundreds of times and always seen what a magnificent place it was there by the sea. But I discovered in my research with Patria that William was the one who chose Evelyn's final resting spot, and he chose it because it faced the sea. Because Evelyn never lost her love of the water, rowing upon it, travelling across it. Despite what happened,

0: at night with the Titanic. The sea was what she always loved, so he made sure that her resting spot faces the sea at Waverley Cemetery. And I never, in all the time that I was researching and writing the story, I wanted every piece of Evelyn that I could get, but I kept that moment of going in and being with her until after I had finished the manuscript and Petrea had signed off on the book. And so I went very early one morning because I felt that for both Evelyn and myself, this felt like a new chapter for both of us. And I wanted to be with her before that chapter opened up. And it was one of the most moving moments of my life.
1: Oh, I am very, very grateful that Evelyn's story is no longer lost to history. Thank you so much for being my guest on Conversations.
0: Pleasure, Sarah.
2: This is Conversations with Sarah Kanoski.
1: Lisa Wilkinson's book is The Titanic Story of Evelyn. This conversation was recorded on the lands of the Turrbal and Yagara peoples. I'm Sarah Kanoski. Thanks for listening.
3: It's 12 o'clock. Good afternoon. Tony Matthews with ABC News. Iran's deputy foreign minister has described a ceasefire agreement with the US as a victory for his nation. William Howard Evans reports.
4: Speaking to Iranian state TV, Kazem Gharibabadi said various talks have been held over the past weeks, led by Pakistan and Qatar. Pakistan's Prime Minister Shehbaz Sharif first confirmed the breakthrough, declaring the agreement will end military operations on all fronts, including Lebanon. Taking to Truth Social, US President Donald Trump said oil will flow once the deal is signed on Friday. He's referring to the reopening of the Strait of Hormuz, the vital oil shipping channel, which has effectively been closed since the war began, sending the commodities prices soaring.
3: And share prices have soared in Asia after the announcement. Benchmarks in Tokyo and Seoul gained more than 5% in early trade, while the ASX 200 is up around 1.4% in midday trade. Oil prices have fallen more than $3 a barrel on the news. Foreign Minister Penny Wong will today meet with activists who were detained by Israeli forces while trying to reach Gaza as part of a humanitarian flotilla. The group, which tried to make the journey in May, is calling for an independent Australian investigation into the matter. Senator Wong told a parliamentary hearing earlier this month that she believes activists who allege they were sexually assaulted by IDF officers while in custody. There's broad support for a drone ban over a popular Sydney beach to be overturned in the wake of the weekend's serious shark attack. Rhiannon Solomon-Marin reports.
5: Shark-spotting drones, caveats have secured an emergency exemption to those rules. Surf Life Saving New South Wales Chief Executive Steve Pearce says they're now in talks with the air safety regulator on whether the ban can be lifted permanently.
6: The Coogee area at the moment is the only area that we can't link up right across the entire coastline.
5: Premier Chris Minns, along with the Mayor of Randwick, have also expressed their support for the rules to be relaxed.
3: At least five people have been killed and dozens more injured in Russian airstrikes across Ukraine. The air attack has damaged electricity lines and left 140,000 Kyiv residents without power. Poland has scrambled its fighter jets and put ground-based air defence systems on a state of readiness. The Australian Communications and Media Authority is calling on businesses to verify their sender IDs ahead of the launch of a new tool that will clamp down on scam text messages. Under the changes, texts from companies that don't register will be accompanied with an unverified label from July 1st. The consumer watchdog says Australians lost $2.18 billion to all scams in 2025. ACMA's telecommunications and consumer lead, Samantha York, says companies need to verify with the Australian Business Register.
7: The first phase

0: is that any unregistered brand texts that come through get filtered into that unverified stream. The next phase of this will be, once we're confident that legitimate texts are not being caught up in this, the telcos will start blocking these messages.
1: The Netherlands and Japan have produced a high-quality 2-2 draw in their opening group game at FIFA's Soccer World Cup. The ABC Sports' Amanda Shalala reports from Dallas Stadium.
2: The 70,000-seat stadium was full of fans from both countries, creating an electrifying atmosphere in this blockbuster clash. After a scoreless but highly entertaining first half, the game came to life. Dutch captain Virgil van Dijk put his side ahead after the break before Keito Nakamura equalised soon after. The Netherlands again pulled ahead through Crescenio Somerville, but Daichi Kamada's deflection off a corner in the 88th minute ensured the Samurai Blue would come away with a point.
1: And Ivory Coast has scored a late winner to beat Ecuador 1-0 in their FIFA Men's World Cup match at Philadelphia Stadium in the United States. To the weather around the state, isolated showers across the southern inland plains, central east and northeast, tending scattered about the north coast and adjacent ranges. It'll be fine elsewhere. Sydney's weather, a partly cloudy day with a slight chance of a shower, a top of 20 degrees on the coast and 19 in the west. It'll be sunny tomorrow and a maximum of 21. ABC News.
3: Good afternoon. Welcome to The World Today. I'm Andy Park, coming to you from Gadigal Land in Sydney. This Monday, Donald Trump marks his 80th birthday with a cage fight at the White House and a new ceasefire deal with Iran. And Nestori Irrankunda sensationally opens the scoring in the Socceroos World Cup campaign and already inspiring the next generation of newcomers to Australia.
4: Over the top, here's Nestori. Great first toss. Nestori Irrankunda! Oh, my word!
5: In some eyes, refugees may feel that it's a distant dream. So I think that would be the biggest thing, is that actually this can actually happen. Potentially, but not necessarily be me, but it could be somebody like me. Could have that opportunity to one day wear the green and gold.
3: Coogee Beach in Sydney's eastern suburbs is open again after a weekend shark bite that left a woman in her 30s critically injured. The incident has renewed calls in some quarters for shark culling, but there's not much support for that amongst regular beachgoers at Coogee, as Barbara Miller reports.
6: It's a hazy day at Coogee and the flags are out, but not many people are venturing into the waves after a woman swimming only 20 to 30 metres from the shore suffered critical injuries in a weekend shark attack. Alex is one of the few to brave the water.
7: It's a little concerning, but ocean's big. I was here about 10 minutes before on Saturday. I did the same swim. I'll do the same swim tomorrow. I hope she's all right and hope it doesn't happen again.
6: You just think it's a risk you take?
7: Yeah, it's like stepping out in the middle of the road. You just got to look left and right. Sometimes you just don't see what's coming.
6: And how was the water?
7: It's beautiful as it was last week and as beautiful as it will be tomorrow and next week.
6: Russell, who's been swimming most days since he retired 5 years ago, is reflecting on the weekend attack.
8: I was just reading deeply immersed in a book. Ironically enough, it was about the end of the world. But I heard what I thought was teenagers skylarking, but it certainly quickly became aware that there was a problem and couldn't believe it for a while, and I didn't leap in to save her. I saw the guy on the blue kayak going out, and I did see her thrashing about in the water and screaming. And I saw the water all discoloured.
6: Pretty horrifying. Shocking.
8: It was only this morning that I was lying in bed awake rethinking that again, and it was horrible.
6: Up on the promenade, Eleanor, another Coogee local, is also in a reflective mood.
9: It's really heartbreaking because nature has the right to be nature, but humans want to use nature as well, and then there can be a conflict. So, yeah, been praying a lot for the lady.
6: Do you usually come down?
9: Yeah, all the time. I live here 5 minutes from here.
6: You just stare out at the ocean?
9: Yeah, it's gorgeous, yeah.
6: And where are your thoughts today?
9: Oh, I was thinking of the lady. I was actually looking and calculating about 30 meters, and I was thinking how many times I've been there, but not just me, you know, it's everybody.
6: The former Prime Minister and newly installed Liberal Party

0: The president, Tony Abbott, recorded a video apparently in a plane as news broke of the attack. The surf lifesaver says it's time to start culling sharks.
1: And it's so wrong that we don't put people before sharks.
0: A small area of the beach is also ringed off by bollards for two drone operators. A ban on drones because of Coogee's proximity to Sydney's airport has been at least temporarily lifted. Rachel has been for a dip in the ocean pool at the southern end of the beach.
2: I'm not an avid sea swimmer, but when I do swim, I always go in the pool. I don't really tend to risk going in the ocean.
0: She's open to the idea of a cull.
2: Culling, I think, would be productive.
0: But Russell is not convinced.
3: Culling, I don't believe in, but I think the droning idea is a good one. And the planes are far higher than they're going to put drones, so I don't have any problem with that.
4: So you've come down sort of prepared to go in, but you're just deciding you're actually not going to do it?
3: Yeah, well, nobody else is going. That guy down there, sitting down there, is he's a regular too, and he normally goes in. He's an old guy like me.
0: The old guy down there didn't want to give his name. He says he has no choice but to go in today.
5: I'm very upset. I'm very sad because the girl got taken there. I was swimming here, and I just got out, got to my towel, and as I got to my towel, I heard the scream. I'm very sad for the young lady. Anyway, it's just one of those things. We're in their territory. It's just one of those things. It's my life support system, so I have to be in it every day.
4: It's good for your mental health.
5: Yes. Someone said to me, a good friend is a long-distance swimmer. If you're worried about the sharks, take up table tennis.
0: And off he goes for a quick dip that many here think is worth the risk.
6: That's Barbara Miller in Sydney's Coogee Beach there. Overseas, and Donald Trump is marking his 80th birthday today, staging a cage fight at the White House and celebrating a new ceasefire deal with Iran, which he says will help bring a permanent end to the Middle East conflict. Iran has confirmed it and will sign the deal later in the week, which the US president promises will see the reopening of the Strait of Hormuz to ships carrying oil and other vital trade commodities. Nick Grimm has the story.
7: Israeli strikes inside Lebanon, the IDF targeting what it says were Hezbollah sites in retaliation for drone attacks across its own borders. Beirut's southern suburbs among the areas hit, this resident declaring, "Today we didn't expect this targeting to happen. The children have been terrified." Locals hoping the ceasefire agreement between the warring sides will not fall apart again. "We prayed that things are serious and that the agreement between America and Iran is reached," this man says. "And God willing, Lebanon is included with them in this ceasefire because people are tired and want to feel safe." That anxiety matched at the US White House, Donald Trump making his displeasure with the Israelis clear, as he reportedly explained to a Fox News reporter.
8: "He tells me he spoke on the phone with Israeli Prime Minister Benjamin Netanyahu, asking him, 'What the F are you doing?' He told the Prime Minister not to conduct additional strikes against Hezbollah so that it doesn't affect this deal from moving forward."
7: President Trump later confirming on social media that an agreement had been clinched for the signing of a memorandum of understanding that will see the vital trade route, the Strait of Hormuz, reopen and the US naval blockade lifted.
9: "The deal with the Islamic Republic of Iran is now complete. Congratulations to all. Ships of the world, start your engines. Let the oil flow."
7: With an official signing ceremony to take place in Switzerland on Friday, details were confirmed by the Iranian regime amid indications of possible internal conflict over the deal. This Iranian state TV presenter reading a statement emphasising that any decision regarding war and negotiations rests with the leader and the Supreme National Security Council. Iranian President Masoud Pezeshkian going further, warning divisions at home over a new ceasefire deal would weaken Tehran's negotiating position.
10: "It's a disgrace. They stand in front of parliament and say that anyone who negotiates is a traitor and selling out the homeland."
7: As world leaders applaud the parties for securing an agreement, some observers warn it may still prove difficult to move negotiations forward, particularly if

0: Attacks continue between Israel and Iranian-backed Hezbollah forces inside Lebanon. Randa Slim is the program lead with the Middle East program at the Stimson Center in Washington.
1: Look, the next 60 days are going to be critical. I mean, these are the tough issues that have always stood as an obstacle in progress in relations between the U.S. and Iran. And already there is no trust between these two countries. There is no trust on the Iranian side in Mr. Trump's ability to rein in Netanyahu. And there is no trust on the American side in the ability of the different hawkish elements inside Iran to rally behind the deal and not also play a spoiler role going forward. And so it's going to be a tough 60-day. I'm a skeptic that these tough issues can be negotiated in 60 days. Maybe we'll see another extension going forward. But I think, you know, right now, let's celebrate that there is a war that has ended according to this deal, and that negotiation will be launched again.
0: Even so, skepticism remains among those who suspect Donald Trump's deal, announced in time for his birthday, might not age well. Jared Monshein is with the U.S. Studies Center.
2: We've been in this situation before. We've seen these sorts of negotiations be announced as an end, peace in our time in one way or another. But I don't think this, there's a very good possibility that this very well may not be the end of this. The very core issues right now are very much still unresolved in my mind. And so I think that's why we're going to see lots of wiggle room about what exactly has been decided by this, something that is palatable to both domestic audiences in Iran and the United States.
3: That's Jared Monshein from the U.S. Studies Center, ending that report by Nick Grimm. Meanwhile, at least three people have been killed and around a dozen others have been injured in a series of Russian air attacks across Ukraine. Neighbouring Poland has scrambled fighter jets and put radar and ground-based air defence systems in a state of readiness in response. It comes as police in the Swiss city of Geneva fire tear gas and water cannons at demonstrators protesting against the G7 leaders' meeting in nearby Evian, where the US President Donald Trump is expected to join the summit later today. Europe correspondent Catherine Diss filed this report from Geneva.
4: As G7 leaders flew into the picturesque mountainside city of Geneva, thousands took to the streets in protest, mainly over the presence of the US President Donald Trump, his war in Iran, and the plight of Palestinians in Gaza.
5: We fight for our rights as women and also to say stop to the G7, and we fight imperialists for Palestine. Here in Geneva, we have to pay for the Macron decision to have the G7 over there.
6: We are losing our humanity. That's why I'm here. Just to say, okay, they have to meet and join in Evian to work, okay, but I think Mr. Trump has nothing to do here.
4: While peaceful, the city is on edge, with shop fronts boarded up and streets fenced off in anticipation the protest could turn violent. And it did. A small group of protesters threw objects at police and the UN building in the city centre. Riot police responded with tear gas and water cannon as small skirmishes played out on the streets. But Swedish authorities easily dispersed the crowds, with thousands of soldiers and riot police deployed. They're also monitoring the skies and patrolling from Lake Geneva. The wars in Iran and Ukraine are expected to dominate discussion among leaders. On the eve of the summit, Ukraine's President Volodymyr Zelensky said he's spoken with Donald Trump.
7: We have one wish for President Trump, all Ukrainians do, that peace can finally be achieved, so that we can achieve this success together with America, together with all our partners.
4: Speaking to his US counterpart on his 80th birthday, President Zelensky said he was hoping for more military support, confirming the pair will meet during the summit.
7: It will be an important week. We're counting on results. Above all, of course, air defence for Ukraine, political agreements that will strengthen our defence frontier in Ukraine, there will be an opening of a cluster for Ukraine and Moldova, and steps towards a long-term peace. We'll discuss some ideas with our partners, which are not yet public.
4: Donald Trump left last year's G7 in Canada early to deal with urgent matters in Iran. A year on, and America and Israel are still entangled in the Middle East.
3: Catherine Diss in Geneva. 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Just search for The World Today. Well, British Special Forces have intercepted a suspected Russian Shadow Fleet oil tanker in the English Channel. For more, Anton Moiseyenko is an Associate Professor of Law and Research Director at the Australian National University Law School and joins me. Anton, what exactly is the Russian Shadow Fleet and why has it been so hard to track and monitor these vessels to ensure that the international sanctions on Russia are sticking?
8: It's a fleet of vessels that Russia purchased or leased specifically to evade international sanctions on Russian oil. Western nations, including the UK, the US, the EU and others, prohibited their financial institutions from financing or insuring the trade in Russian oil that happens above the oil price cap level that those countries have set. And so in order to evade that restriction, Russia started relying on vessels that are not insured through London, through Lloyd's, as would ordinarily be the case. And so these are vessels without insurance, very often purchased from Greek shippers, rickety old vessels that enable Russia to carry its oil around the world to evade sanctions on Russian oil.
3: So were you surprised at the British Armed Forces' interception of this Shadow Fleet oil tanker attempting to pass through the English Channel? It certainly takes things to a new level. Is it proof sanctions are working or not working?
8: It's proof that sanctions are the first step in a series of measures that need to be taken. So for a long time, the name of the game was identifying those Shadow Fleet vessels. We know that there are more than 1,000 of them around the world. They go from Russia, where they get loaded with oil, to countries like India and China and Singapore, where refineries buy Russian oil. So those sanctions were important in the sense of identifying those vessels, but didn't really present much more of a challenge. What we're seeing now is a move from simply saying, we know who you are, to actually boarding these vessels, saying, well, are you flying a false flag, which is a lawful reason under international maritime law to detain those vessels and then potentially taking action against them.
3: Do you really think that this will be the blow to Russia that Sir Keir Starmer has suggested, or is it more about the signal that it sends?
8: It's a slow ratcheting up of pressure. So for a long time, nobody was detaining those Shadow Fleet vessels, despite the rhetoric. Then the United States did that for the first time a couple of months ago. We saw then a similar measure taken by the French, again with the support of the British. Around a month ago, the UK Attorney General, Richard Hermer, said that there were legal grounds to detain Russian vessels if they're flying a false flag or otherwise violate the laws of the UK in its territorial waters, but nothing was happening for a while. And now we're seeing this move from stated intention to action. And so the trajectory is ever more countries detaining Russian vessels. And that can potentially be a big deal because a lot of those vessels do pass through the territorial waters of the Baltic states and Nordic states in particular, as well as the English Channel. And so if suddenly they can't exercise their rights of passage in those waters with impunity, then that could be a serious blow.
3: Associate Professor Anton Moiseyenko, Research Director at the ANU Law School. I really appreciate your time and expertise. Thank you so much.
8: Thank you, Andy.
3: Well, back home, in a two-day parliamentary inquiry into the government's changes to negative gearing and capital gains tax has begun today. Last month's federal budget sparked a backlash in the business community. Now, four peak business groups have united to call on the government to dump its changes to capital gains tax, which they believe will discourage investment. Rachel Mealy has this story.
9: Are we good to go? Yep. I declare open this hearing of the Senate Economics Legislation Committee inquiry into the Treasury Laws Amendment Tax Reform No. 1 Bill 2026 and income tax rates.
10: Blink and you'll miss it. The two-day parliamentary inquiry is examining the government's first tranche of tax reforms, which include replacing the 50% capital gains discount with a deduction tied to inflation and curbing negative gearing for property investors. Witnesses so far have mostly spoken in support of the changes. ANU economist Peter Varela told the inquiry the changes could improve productivity.
11: To the extent that this

0: sort of remove some of those tax differences across different asset classes. People will do things that they would do in the absence of the tax system. They will invest in things that suit their risk return and liquidity preferences. They will invest in things that have higher rates of return. Those are good. Tax neutrality will always get you more productivity.
1: The government argues a shake-up of the tax system is needed to iron out distortions in investment allocations. The Assistant Treasurer is Daniel Molino.
2: And there's a broad agreement, I think, amongst policy experts and economists both in government and the private sector that the current system is distorting decisions. The reforms that John Howard brought in skewed decisions away from certain asset classes into standalone property and had the opposite effect that it was supposed to. So I believe that this will actually be more neutral across asset classes and make for a better tax system.
1: The government has said since budget night that it's considering carve-outs for some, such as startups and those in the tech sector. Daniel Molino says the Treasurer is still in discussions with other stakeholders about extending those exemptions.
2: When it comes to concessions, we are discussing a wide range of issues with stakeholders. So today's public hearings and tomorrow's public hearings are a part of that. But we've already been engaging with venture capital, and that was flagged by the Treasurer on budget night, and a wide range of other stakeholders, as is appropriate.
1: But business groups are on the warpath. The Australian Chamber of Commerce and Industry, the Business Council of Australia, the Council of Small Business Organisations and the Australian Industry Group are calling on the Parliament to reject what they say is rushed legislation. The Australian Industry Group's Chief Executive is Innes Willocks.
3: Well, it's been thrown together in a pretty slapdash manner, and it only lasts for 2 days into what the government says is the most major piece of tax reforms country seen in a generation, so it's hard to take it seriously.
1: He says the changes will damage the Australian economy.
3: We're hopeful the government will make changes because we hope that the government understands that there is the potential here for real damage to the economy. We already have a lot of members indicating they are going to pull up stumps on investing or they'll look to invest elsewhere. And we're hearing from their parent companies overseas that Australia is now increasingly a political risk when it comes to investment, particularly because of the retrospectivity of these changes.
4: That's the Australian Industry Group Chief Executive Innes Willocks, ending that report by Rachel Neely. Well, while plenty of Aussies travel to Vancouver to watch the Socceroos open their World Cup campaign successfully, tens of thousands more cheered on from home in living rooms, pubs, stadiums and at community events. Among them, a group of refugees participating in a FIFA Foundation program in Western Sydney. Tanya Dendrinos has more.
5: It's a famous Socceroos victory.
6: A bold statement from head coach Tony Popovich, fielding the second youngest Socceroos World Cup team in history, taking a 2-0 win in game one against Turkey. Broadcaster Craig Foster is a former Socceroo.
7: This young generation has stepped up and taken on, you know, a genuinely world-class team.
6: He says there's a lot to like about this next generation of footballers.
7: We knew this young generation was just starting to come through and the best in at least 20 years since we're going back to 2006. You know, we haven't had the Harry Kewells, we haven't had players playing in the Champions League and at the very top. And that's what you need to produce in order to achieve.
6: In his World Cup debut, 20-year-old Nestoroy Nkunda netted the first goal.
5: Here's Nestoroy, great first touch. Nestoroy Nkunda! Oh my word!
6: He was later named player of the match. Nkunda was born in a Tanzanian refugee camp to Burundian parents. Craig Foster says with a heated political backdrop around migration, it's examples like this that spark deeper conversations.
7: You're up screaming with everyone else. And so, you know, it's much more difficult to go into the office the next day and then keep hating on a particular sector of Australian society. So it does make an impact. But below that, it takes a lot of conversations, it takes a lot of advocacy.
6: Days ago, the Socceroos featured in a video celebrating their diversity.
8: I was born in Kakuma refugee camp in Kenya. My parents are South Sudanese.
9: I was born in Brisbane, Australia.
6: This was the message at the video's core.
10: The Socceroos are the best representation right now of what Australia is. You've got people from all different kinds of backgrounds.
6: Trudy Mitchell is the CEO of Australia for UNHCR, which represents the UN Refugee Agency. She says three Australian players feature in the UNHCR's global game-changing team campaign, including Nestoroy and

0: Kunda.
1: Footballers from refugee and displacement backgrounds, and it celebrates the hope, courage and resilience, and really reflects what can become of people if they're given safety and given opportunities.
0: Jared Galbraith-Martin works at RecLink Australia, which delivers sport and recreation programs for people from disadvantaged backgrounds. He's currently delivering a program funded by FIFA for new migrants to Australia. He was watching the Socceroos match alongside his participants.
2: They'll be, you know, so aware of the dialogue and the debate and I guess the negativity around migrants coming to Australia and the issue of migrants in the political climate. And that's just removed yesterday in a beautiful moment where they felt that they belonged, they were part of it.
0: Nestoroyer and Kunda succeed on the world stage, sends a powerful message.
2: In some eyes, refugees may feel that it's a distant dream. Right. So I think that would be the biggest thing is that actually this can actually happen. That could potentially, but not necessarily be me, but it could be somebody like me, could have that opportunity to one day wear the green and gold.
3: That's Jared Galbraith-Martin from RecLink Australia, ending that report by Tanya Dendrinos with audio courtesy of SBS. And that's all from the world today, team, this Monday. Thanks for your company. I hope you can join me at the same time tomorrow. I'm Andy Park. Have a great day.

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1: This is Afternoons with James O'Loughlin.
2: G'day, great to have your company. A little bit later in the show, I, and in fact the whole Afternoons team, need some guidance and assistance. There are some people who always love soccer, a.k.a. football, and it's a no-brainer for them. Of course, they're psyched about the World Cup. There are some people who will never be interested in any sport at all, and that's kind of an easy decision for them too. Not interested in, you know, much in the world of sport, probably aren't interested in the World Cup. What about all those people? So I'm never interested in soccer, normally. In fact, I'm so uninterested in it, I call it by its old name. I call it soccer, not football. But everyone's psyched about it now, and I almost feel like I should be. The Afternoons team, all three of us are in the same boat here. I had this exchange over the weekend. Should I be interested in the World Cup? I don't know if I am or shouldn't be. And someone said, oh, you have to be. Like it's an obligation. So I'm very confused about whether, I call it Melbourne Cup syndrome. That is, should you be interested if you are totally disinterested in horse racing for 364 days of the week? Should you be interested in the one big one? I took a stand a long time ago that I was going to be utterly disinterested in it. But maybe that's wrong and maybe the World Cup is different. Anyway, we'll talk about that a little bit later in the show. Tracy Holmes will be in, and I'm sure she'll have a strong opinion on it, and she'll give us all the, as she always does, behind the scenes, what it really means, stories behind the results from the World Cup and elsewhere. And then a little bit later in the program, we'll talk about getting on bandwagons and whether it's just fun and you should and stop taking it so seriously, enjoy it. And if you do get on the bandwagon, do you stay on it if Australia doesn't make the finals? Or do you get off as soon as Australia gets off? There's a lot of thorny questions. Also this afternoon, an episode of I Don't Get It. So I Don't Get It is when we kind of examine more closely than usual the world in which we live in and look for things that we thought we got, but we really don't. So, for example, we've pulled apart many everyday mysteries in the past: human behaviour, climate, temperature-based ones. Why are some things hot and some things cold? Today, someone doesn't get if talking to plants makes a difference. That's an example of an I don't get it, and we'll explore more after two. If there's anything you don't get in the world, you can share it with us then. Also today, well, lots more.

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2: Data centres, they're coming. They're here, but there's going to be a lot more of them. They're full of computers, storage devices, networking equipment that store, process and distribute data. You send an email, stream a movie, use social media, store files in the cloud, and of course use AI. Your data is probably going through to and through a data center. They are attracting billions of dollars in investment from those looking to build them. Some are predicting it's going to be bigger than last decade's mining boom, the data center boom all across New South Wales. Data centers are being proposed in regional communities. Construction proposals are currently before the Blue Mountains Council, with one for Katoomba on the cards. Some Blue Mountains residents see it as a boon for the local economy. Others are a little bit more concerned. Sarah Redshaw, Blue Mountains Greens councillor, joins me. Hi, Sarah.
3: Hi, James.
2: Hi. So what can you tell us about the Katoomba proposal?
3: Well, it's in a it's an industrial area, but it's right across the road from housing. So this particular area of North Katoomba, it is a very worried about potential noise, you know, it's fairly ambiguous as to how much noise it's going to make, and you know, there are different views about that, so that needs to be thoroughly investigated.
2: That sounds like something that shouldn't be ambiguous.
3: Well,
2: you know, like if you want to build a data center, you should know how noisy it's going to be, right?
3: Yeah, well, some are saying they're noisy and some are saying they're not. But it does depend on the ambient background noise to start with. So in a quiet area, you've got a lower base of of sound to compare with. So studies need to be done to determine how noisy it's likely to be, given, you know, these things are running 24/7. And, you know, it's a fairly large proposal. But there's also the issue of the kind of electricity they're going to consume, which is well known to be enormous. You know, the Blue Mountains are on a ridge, so there's a limited area of development. And, you know, our electricity can be difficult at times, going off in some areas and coming back on again. So, you know, how is that going to be managed, and how would the need for electricity be dealt with for such a thing? It would probably use more electricity than the whole Blue Mountains currently uses.
2: Again, it seems like they shouldn't be hypothetical questions. Like they seem like logical questions to ask, and good on you for asking them. But it also seems like if you want to build a data center, and, you know, you've got all those vast bits of data and all that money to do it with, you should be able to know the answer to those questions. Are you going to get the answer to those questions?
3: Well, we'll see what happens with the proposal, how the council deals with it, and you know, what can happen next. But, there's certainly a lot of questions to be asked, and it seems like, you know, there's opportunism going on where maybe they thought they could quietly slip this in and it would get some approval. But, you know, our council doesn't approve these kind of development applications. That was taken away from metro councils, and we were included in that some governments ago. But, you know, we'd certainly want to see a lot of objection to it, because residents are very concerned about this.
2: Yeah.
3: It's not as if it's going to supply a mega amount of jobs. There might be a few, but it's not a lot, and it's potentially quite disruptive to the area.
2: Well, the Blue Mountains Gazette has, I believe, said experts predict that the data centre investment boom will inject billions of dollars into the economy. I'm not sure who the experts are, but do you know about that claim, and is that likely?
3: Well, who's going to benefit? And it's not likely to be, you know, your average resident or worker. It's more likely to be those who are investing. So, you know, how much is that going to benefit the Blue Mountains? It's pretty limited. That's what's most likely. Mm.

0: But the fact that there aren't any guidelines, and this is all happening very quickly, the government needs to get it together and provide some guidelines about how these are going to be managed, because they are going to be huge, drawing on huge resources, and we need to know how to be guided and what can be done with these. And it does seem that the Blue Mountains would not be a suitable area for such a thing, but
1: But isn't the
0: you know.
1: problem? I'm talking to Sarah Redshaw, Blue Mountains Greens councillor, about a proposed new data centre in Katoomba. Isn't the problem for kind of not just the Blue Mountains, but every residential community, is that the data centres, there are strong arguments why the data centres need to be near the areas they're servicing, not kind of be great if they could all be, you know, floating on a little barge out in the ocean or something.
0: Well, that's, I mean, wherever they're situated, there need to be some rules around how and what and where, you know, where are the resources to run them going to be drawn from? How are they going to be generated? And, you know, the potential is for increasing the need for fossil fuels to run these things on gas, for example. And that's a big concern because, you know, we do need to reduce our greenhouse gases, not... And this is potentially phenomenally increasing them. So, you know, we've really got to take a good look at what, you know, our capacity to manage data centres is and what is the real need for them.
1: Yeah, well, that's the thing, isn't it? I mean, I'm sure if you ask most Australians if they'd like a data centre down the road, they'd say no. But on the other hand, I wonder if there's an analogy with petrol stations. If everyone wants a car, you've got to have petrol stations nearby. If everyone wants to be using their phone a lot and using lots of data and watching lots of videos and using the tool of AI, then is this just a necessary part of that? What do you think?
0: Well, that's right. These things tend to just grow with something like... you know, what's happening at the moment. So, you know, the development of cars probably happened a lot more slowly and, you know, petrol stations appeared over the decades. But this is all happening very quickly and it is a major concern. So it does need to be, you know, we need to put quite a lot of thought into what's going on here and who's got control, who's going to benefit and all of those sort of questions. Because I'm not convinced that the Blue Mountains area would benefit from a data centre here.
1: Yeah. Someone said, Penny says, I thought the Blue Mountains was a World Heritage area. Am I wrong? Is that right, Sarah?
0: Well, that's exactly right. It's another major consideration. It is a World Heritage area. So the Ribbon development that I was referring to is surrounded by a national park. And, you know, we need to protect that. That's what we're about, is protecting that World Heritage area and anything that's likely to have an impact on that, a major impact particularly, you know, which needs to be, it needs to be considered as to the kind of impact such a thing as a data centre would have in this area.
1: My understanding, someone, Jeanette, is suggesting that, she thinks the number of employees needed at the Katoomba data centre will be between 2 and 5. I'm not sure if that's correct, but they're not necessarily things that create a huge amount of jobs. Do you know what the proposed number of jobs is from it?
0: Well, the proposal does suggest up to 5, and so, yes, it's not 20,
1: yeah,
0: which would be nice to see, but it's not. It's a very small number.
1: But
0: we've got to get to even the point of building something, and there's major issues to deal with before we even get to that.
1: Yeah, yeah. I mean, you were saying the government before. It seems more sensible that there would be a national or at least a state-based policy on this rather than every council trying to negotiate it, you know, independently. What do you think should happen next?
0: Well, that's right. I mean, the councils all over the place are having to look at this, and there may be suitable sites for them, but all of these considerations have got to be taken into account, and certainly state guidelines would help rather than, oh, this is a great thing for the economy. Well, it's not a great thing if it's going to set us back in terms of our emissions, and also, you know, there are going to be great

0: issues to deal with
1: yeah.
0: in the proliferation
1: So,
0: of these
1: what do
0: things.
1: you think should happen?
0: I think the state government should provide some guidelines
1: Yep.
0: that will help councils and actually look at the real issues, not just give general pro-development sort of ideas about it.
1: Yeah. I thought you were going to, as you, when you had that micro pause there, I was thinking kind of the general "she'll be right" sort of alternative, which kind of seems to happen a lot with internet based things. Sort of "she'll be right," let her rip. Oh, whoops!
0: Yeah,
1: what did
0: let's
1: we
0: get on
1: do?
0: This bandwagon.
1: Yeah, exactly. What do we do? How do we fix it? Steve has got a thought. What do you think, Steve?
2: Oh, hi, James.
1: Hi.
2: Yeah, it's fascinating because it seems that these sites are just coming up in all around Sydney or New South Wales without much thought about what about the industrial sites that are no longer being used that are probably already have some infrastructure around them.
1: Yeah.
2: And, you know, some of these are run by private investors who maybe have bought the land for some other reason and now thinking that they'll turn it into a data centre without much thought. And I'm hearing it in Lane Cove, down in Mossvale, Blue Mountains. Where's the coordination of this, you know, in oversight of this? Interesting.
1: Yeah, it's a very good point. You know, what about all the old printing presses and newspaper offices on industrial sites that are now disused and run down and everything else that's being disrupted? Old travel agents' offices and whatever. Look, thanks for your call, Steve. So, yeah, look, we're talking to Sarah Redshaw, Blue Mountains Green Councillor, about a proposal for a data centre in North Katoomba, 0467 922 702 is the text and 1300 222 702 is the number. So, Sarah, you've told us what you want to happen. In the meantime, assuming the state government or the federal government won't do that tomorrow, what are you going to do? What are you going to do about this one in Katoomba at council?
0: Well, residents are certainly putting together their objections that they are submitting to the council. It's up to the council what they do and what they need, what needs to happen within the sort of dealing with this kind of development application. So, you know, I'll leave it up to the staff to work out what happens, but we'll certainly be wanting to advocate with the state government around what's happening with these centres and the potential for them, you know, to be put in the Blue Mountains. We'll be suggesting that that's not appropriate, particularly given that it's a World Heritage area, very important to Sydney as well as, you know, the kind of area that it represents in itself. We need to protect it.
1: Steve has a suggestion. Steve?
3: Yeah, good afternoon, James. How are you going?
1: Good. What do you think?
3: Well, only having driven past it again yesterday, there is a very large site at Wallera Wang that used to be a power station.
1: Right.
3: That has a very large concrete slab there at the moment and has Mount Piper Power Station within immediate eyesight of it. One can only wonder why they're not using a site like that rather than trying to squeeze into a World Heritage predominantly residential environment.
1: Well, maybe they hadn't thought of it, Steve, and you've alerted them to it. It could be a happy ending after all. Sarah Redshaw, look, thanks for letting us know about that. And, clearly you're going to stay on it, so it'll be interesting to see what happens.
0: Thanks, James.
1: Good to talk to you. Sarah Redshaw, Blue Mountains Greens Councillor, about the proposed data centre in Katoomba.
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1: Now, in about an hour's time, just before 2 o'clock, I want to talk to someone, perhaps you, who is happy to be a bit open about parts of their life and pick from one of 4 or 5 topics and have a chat with me about it for a few minutes. 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

0: four topics, five topics today. I couldn't stop. Your childhood dream, or a turning point in your life, or what you did on the weekend. We'll find something interesting there. A hobby you have, or a big accomplishment that you have done. I was trying to think of another word meaning accomplished, so I didn't say a big accomplishment that you've accomplished, and all I could come up with done. So you can pick which of the five topics we discuss. The philosophy behind the segment is everyone's interesting. Everyone's got a story to tell. So if you want to subject yourself to a little interview by me about one of those topics, you're in control of the topic. 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
1: Join the conversation anytime. 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
0: Now, there were concerns about the blowout in the NDIS budget, or expenditure, amount of money that it was going through, basically. So the Commonwealth tightened eligibility criteria. That meant that an estimated 160,000 people will be shifted off the NDIS by 2030. So what happens to them? Well, in New South Wales, the Thriving Kids program will help some of those kids, but only up to the age of 8. So the Thriving Kids program doesn't require diagnosis. It provides family-centric, community-based supports for young people requiring low to moderate support. Up to the age of 8, what happens when they turn 9? Bec Kelly is from the Youth Action New South Wales chair and CEO of disability provider Calm. Hi, Bec.
3: Hi, how you doing?
0: Yeah, good, thanks. So I guess Thriving Kids has been trumpeted as something to fill the gap left by the tightening of eligibility criteria for the NDIS. So who's it going to help and who's it going to leave out?
3: Well, it's exciting to see Thriving Kids, the New South Wales state government is making that move and doing that and providing those supports. And you gave a really great outline of that. Our concern is, as you said, what happens to children once they turn 9, because unfortunately something doesn't magically happen for them when they have their 9th birthday.
0: Mm. So who is eligible for Thriving Kids? We know 8 or younger, but kids with what sort of disability issues?
3: That's right. And as you said, it doesn't require a diagnosis. So it is giving those early supports for children aged up until the age of 8. And it's looking at things like parenting programs and play groups and access to, you know, that sort of family support coordination. So there's lots of different supports that's available for there for those families with children up to the age of 8.
0: So it's for anyone, or is it with kids? I mean, you said it didn't involve a diagnosis, but
3: no,
0: who would be interested?
3: So it doesn't involve a diagnosis, but it's for any of those parents who are worried in regards to those child development and if they're meeting their milestones, and it gives those supports for families to be able to access a variety of supports in that space.
0: Right. So it's somewhere between everything's going totally fine, there's no issues, I don't know who that applies to with kids under 8, and your child has been diagnosed with a disability significant enough to allow them access to the NDIS. This is for kids in the middle of those two.
3: Yeah, absolutely.
0: Yeah. And I mean, who are you? It's hard to talk about it in the abstract, but are you expecting parents with children who have autism or what other likely, kids with what sort of issues do you think will fill up most of the places in Thriving Kids?
3: Yeah, look, Eddie, it's hard to tell, but some of the things that they are talking about is in that neurodivergent space, as you said, in regards to autism. And so that's what Thriving Kids is focused on. And what we heard in the Senate inquiry in regards to this was young people.

0: home, or what will it do?
1: Well, it's early days for Thriving Kids. So the state government currently has an expression of interest out for services to be able to respond to that for what that might look like. But so as I said, some of the things that they're looking at for that cohort is the things like parenting programs and play groups and that, you know, family support coordination.
0: And so then, I mean, you're very right. The question then becomes, if this is a good idea, why does it stop at age eight? And I'm guessing the... at least part of the answer is because that way it won't cost as much as if it went up to 18.
1: And there's probably lots of reasons that they've made that decision. But what we do know is that after eight, there's some really key transition program, you know, transition times for young people thinking about, you know, going to high school. And we heard the experiences of young people who, you know, shared their voices in the inquiry about what the impacts for them are if they don't have the right supports over that period of time.
0: And so have you seen any justification from the government about why it stops at eight?
1: Not really. And I think particularly because what we're hearing is there really is that strong support that young people do need to be able to access those types of supports, and that there will be a really big gap in between the NDIS and Thriving Kids.
0: And where do you think that help will come from if the government does not extend the program beyond aid? I guess piecemeal community groups doing what they can with next to zero funding, parents themselves. What do you think?
1: Well, I think you absolutely hear about the pressure that happens to families and parents and siblings, and we heard that in the inquiry from young people and their families as well. But what we do know is that when the right supports are in place, the young people can also thrive. And so it would be great to be able to see that the over nines are able to access those supports as well.
0: Yeah, I mean, I just wonder if there's anyone listening who is worried because they think their child will be in this cohort of kids older than eight who would have benefited perhaps from Thriving Kids but can't because they're too old, won't be eligible for the NDIS, perhaps are now or perhaps aren't now. There are probably tens of thousands of kids in that position. So I guess it's pretty obvious, Beck, what you're asking the government to do, reconsider the upper age limit.
1: Yeah, absolutely, because this isn't a criticism of Thriving Kids. It's actually saying this looks like it can be really useful for children and families and would love to see it continue beyond the age of eight because we think that it can work to have those supports available for people.
0: And I presume you're not just coming on radio, but you're, you know, lobbying and advocating for this with the New South Wales government. Have you had much, do you get the feeling you're making progress or not?
1: Well, Youth Action has been very involved in the space. They participated in the inquiry and we supported young people as well. And we think that that's really important to be able to hear the voices of young people and their experiences. So we're absolutely continuing our work in this space because we'd like to see those supports available for young people and their families.
0: But if you, I mean, are you lobbying the government to try and up the age limit? And if so, have you got any reaction yet?
1: Absolutely. Our CEO, Lauren, has been very busy with lots of meetings with the ministers, and also we have released some papers. We've also got our Youth Hubs paper in regards to those sort of mainstream community-based supports for young people, which is something that we've been very active about, wanting people to hear about that work about the Youth Hubs as well.
0: And when you, I mean, this is a specific program, Thriving Kids, to help parents and kids up until the age of eight, but not beyond that. There are many other programs, some people might think. I mean, this one might not go beyond eight, but perhaps there's, I mean, sure, adolescence is a tricky time in parental-child relationships, but perhaps there's lots of other resources they can use instead, are there?
1: Look, I think that there are some services, but you know, there's lots of different youth services that you find across the country that are doing some great work with young people. But I think that it's also not responding exactly or even close to the needs that we're seeing in this cohort as well, which is why there's so much noise about making sure that those young people have got the right supports.
0: Yeah, yeah. Oh, well,

0: thank you very much for telling us about it, and all the best. Good luck.
1: Awesome. Thanks so much for your time today.
0: That is Beck Kelly, Youth Action New South Wales Chair, CEO of disability provider Calm. You're on 702 ABC Sydney, 1233 ABC Newcastle. After the news, Tracy Holmes will be with us. She will bring us the stories behind the stories of the World Cup, but we'll also examine the dilemma of whether people who aren't normally interested in soccer, in fact, they're so disinterested they call it soccer rather than its proper name, football, should forget all that, get on the bandwagon because it's arguably the world's biggest sporting event, or they should stay true to their indifference.
2: As stories unfold,
3: New South Wales Police has adopted all 29 of the review's recommendations.
4: When you need the details,
5: US media say that Mr. Trump has predicted the end of this war more than 30 times.
2: It's on 702 ABC Sydney.
6: Adam Storey with ABC News. Shares have surged in Asian markets and oil prices have fallen following the announcement of a ceasefire deal between Iran and the United States. More from the BBC's Jonathan Josephs.
7: A new week of trading on global oil markets began approximately half an hour after President Trump announced a deal had been done with Iran. Despite the lack of details, oil prices fell, reflecting traders' belief that global supplies will increase as a result of the agreement. The president's post ended by saying, "Let the oil flow." How quickly that will happen remains to be seen, giving shipping companies a concern about the safety of their crews and ships.
6: And Brent crude is currently trading at around $83.70 US a barrel, and the ASX 200 is up around 1.4% at lunchtime trade. The Premier has officially scrapped a trial of removing shark nets at some Sydney beaches over summer. A plan had been in the works to make a handful of swimming spots net-free last year, but it was suspended following a fatal attack on the northern beaches. Chris Minn says in the wake of the weekend incident at Coogee, the trial won't be revisited.
8: I'm convinced now that they are, in fact, a deterrent. Not a foolproof scenario, but they are a deterrent to great whites getting closer to beach communities, and I think that they're an important mitigation measure. So we're not going to be removing them during the summer, and we're investigating what are the safer periods to have them in place.
6: Opposition leader Angus Taylor hasn't put a timeline on a shadow front bench reshuffle after one of its top performers announced they're quitting politics. Tasmanian Senator and Shadow Home Affairs Minister John O'Dunham revealed over the weekend he intends to leave Parliament later this year, citing personal reasons. Mr Taylor says Senator Dunham's departure is a big loss for the coalition.
9: We'll obviously, you know, have to replace Jono at the appropriate time. But he's continuing to play that role right now, and of course he's exceptional in that role. He will look, not only will he continue to be exceptional in that role, he'll be exceptional in anything he goes on and does.
6: One Nation leader Pauline Hanson says the minor party will contest every lower house seat at the next election and field Senate candidates in every state. Support for One Nation is surging, with almost every published opinion poll suggesting it's now the most popular party in the country. Senator Hanson says she believes One Nation can maintain the momentum between now and the next election, due in 2028.
10: I'm going to be sending candidates in every lower house seat and the Senate across this nation, as we have done previously. Labor are scared. The Prime Minister has had a wake-up call.
6: The West Australian Premier Roger Cook has confirmed officials from the Department of Foreign Affairs and Trade are assisting the family of a 9-year-old Perth girl who was killed in Pakistan. Hania Ahmed and her family had travelled from Australia to Pakistan to visit relatives when they were robbed at gunpoint last week. Police opened fire on the family after mistaking them for the suspects. 9-year-old Hania was fatally shot and her brother and father were wounded. Mr. Cook says it's a horrifying story.
11: I do know that DFAT and the consular are providing all the assistance they can to the family of this little girl, but it's absolutely heartbreaking and it is devastating for the community as well.
6: A new tool will be launched next month designed to protect Australians from falling victim to text message scams. Sarah Amir has the details.
12: From July 1st, companies will be required to register with the Australian Communications and Media Authority to verify their sender ID. Any texts from companies that don't will be accompanied with an unverified label. ACMA's telecommunications and consumer lead Samantha York says Australians lost almost $18 million to text message scams alone in 2025.
13: The new register will help Australians distinguish between legitimate text messages that are coming from businesses.
12: Companies are being asked to verify their sender IDs with the Australian Business Register.
6: In sport, former Socceroos striker Harry Kewell says Australia surprised everyone with its great performance to open its World Cup campaign, with Australia beating Turkey at 2-0 in Vancouver on the weekend. Kewell, who scored 17 goals in 58 appearances for the Socceroos, says it was a wonderful performance.
14: I think we showed a different side to everyone yesterday on how to approach a game. I thought we handled it well, I thought we handled pressure well, and I thought when the moments come, we took our chances.
6: And Victoria has been locked in as the host of the Australian Men's Golf Open both next year and into 2029 and 2030. To the weather, isolated showers across the southern inland plains, the central east and the northeast this afternoon, tending to be scattered about the north coast and the adjacent ranges. It'll be dry and sunny elsewhere, partly cloudy with a slight chance of a shower in Sydney. Sunny tomorrow, 21, partly cloudy Wednesday and 22, and then mostly sunny on Thursday, a top of 23. ABC News, it's 1:05.
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4: This is Afternoons with James O'Loughlin.
0: Great to have your company. Tracy Holmes in a minute for all the stories behind the stories in the world of sport, and specifically this week at the at the World Cup. We are, a big debating point at the moment is for those of us in the middle who aren't necessarily big football, aka soccer fans, but do like sport generally. That's me. My preferred winter sport to follow is rugby league. I used to watch soccer a lot when I was at school. There was a highlight show at 10 p.m. on the ABC, I think, that I watched because there was nothing else to do. And it is called The Beautiful Game for a reason. There's incredible skill and a lot of, you know, amazing, intricate things. You just go, wow, how did that person do that or that team do that? But it's never really grabbed me. You know, it's never really, I don't know, it's not wrong, it's not right, it's just who I am. And I think there's a lot of people like that in Australia. A lot of people's favourite winter sport, soccer, might be third or fourth. For many people, it's first. Good on you. You're in paradise at the moment. This is the best thing that's happens to a football fan every few years. But for those of us who aren't normally interested in soccer, okay, football, should we get on the bandwagon? Should we just think, yes, let's go for it and let's follow the Australians, and if they get knocked out, pick someone romantic like Senegal or Canada, and if they get knocked out, then go for a favourite like Spain or France and just pretend for a while. I call it Melbourne Cup syndrome. The Melbourne Cup, you know, 364 days of the year, probably 90% of people at least aren't interested in horse racing, but then a big proportion of us pretend we are on Melbourne Cup Day. It's a little bit like that. So what should we do? I'll be interested in getting Tracy's opinion in a moment, but a couple of texts. James, stay true. This is from Pete. Stay true to your indifference. I'm reasonably into football. We'll be following England like I have at every World Cup since 98. But I must admit that so far I haven't got into it. I don't know if it's the fact it's in the US, but it's also the over-the-top commercialisation I can't stomach. Whereas Gabriel says, the Socceroos are a classic underdog scenario. They are worth 20% of the Turkish team. They are always regarded as not good enough, but always especially this team give 150%. Not 140, not 160, 150. As an Australian Italian, my other team didn't make it, but I'm so proud and excited for this team. Watch it, you'll be hooked. So there you go, the two things. Tracy Holmes, hello.
15: How are you, James?
0: Good. Tracy is host of the podcast, The Sports Ambassador. You like football all the time, don't you?
15: I think I like everything all the time, yeah. Actually.
0: If it's sport, you like it.
15: Yeah, but not for the same reasons as most other people. Like, I'm a bit indifferent as to what the score is or who wins. Although I've got to say, it's pretty exciting when the Socceroos do well, as they did yesterday. It was phenomenal. And it did surprise a lot of people. No matter how people like to review that in the rear vision.

0: the mirror, like they could all tell you that the Socceroos are going to win. Of course they were going to win. But most people in the know did not know that. And when Tony Popovich picked a very inexperienced World Cup side, in fact, there was only one player on the field that had played in a World Cup game before, and that was Harry Suter, who was wearing the captain's armband, you kind of thought, oh my gosh, this could go one of two ways. It could be a brilliant tactic or it could fail dismally, and it turned out to be a brilliant tactic, and they were very, very good. And a lot of people celebrating, not just in Australia, but around the world, at what the Socceroos had done in beating Turkey to, what was the score, 2-0.
1: 2-0, yeah.
0: But, you know, I love the World Cup because it does make the world stop. You know, I've been to plenty of Olympics, as you know, and that atmosphere is one thing. But the atmosphere at a FIFA World Cup is like nothing else, absolutely nothing else, because most of the world really does stop to tune in. And even yesterday, I was around Coogee and went out to get some shopping, and all the people were out who'd been watching earlier games with the you know, shirts of the country that they were supporting. And there was just such a buzz. And I thought, oh my gosh, this is in Coogee. And then you start to see everything that was happening around the world. That wonderful story that I saw on ABC News earlier, when? Last week sometime. And it was about all what they'd done in Vanuatu. And in Vanuatu, a whole lot of different groups have each picked a nation. So they've all got a nation to support. And they had a FIFA World Cup parade, and they marched down the street in the jerseys of the team that they're supporting, and, you know, waving the flags of that nation. And they've all bought into the World Cup to watch, even though Vanuatu is not going to be there. It's a wonderful way for people to come together. And I think that's one of the reasons they also call it the beautiful game. You know, people come together, they fight for victory, but they enjoy each other afterwards. And it's something where the world tunes in.
1: Oh, that's great. I mean, if you love rugby league, you've got to accept the fact that the highest level is state of origin, not international, because only about half a dozen countries play it, and Australia almost always wins. Even rugby, you know, again, it's, I guess it's a bit more than half a dozen, but it's still not anywhere near the world game. So the actual spectacle is, on some metrics, even bigger. It's a bigger event than the Olympics, if you measure it in particular ways. I just wish that more would happen, and there would be more score lines like 18-14.
0: Now you sound like my husband.
1: Rather than one, it's
0: not rugby league. And the thing is, you can get hooked on points, you know, and it's like you need a hit, you need another point, you need another try, you need another goal to think that something's happening in the game. But so much can happen in a game of football, and it's nil-nil. It's incredible how much can happen. But even that, you think about the psychology of that, James. You know, that you can give it your absolute all, and you can be one of the best players in the world, and you cannot score a goal against the opposition.
1: Yeah.
0: It's incredible. It's incredible. It's artistry, it's craftsmanship, it's, you know, tactics, it's everything. And I think, and it's not just, you know, people say, oh, it's so commercial. It is. And unfortunately, when the world gave over to only measuring, you know, the dollar value of something, this is where we end up. But the truth is that none of those players who are playing at the World Cup from any nation, and there's 48 of them this time round, biggest ever, none of those kids or none of those players are there without having once been a kid and being in awe of seeing an earlier edition of the World Cup and having a dream. And so it still has that impact, very much so, at grassroots level. And this is where the grassroots connects to, you know, this great big economic, commercially driven machine. And so there is still that. And I think when you can tap into something that most people on the planet are tapping into at the very same time, there's something quite unique about that.
1: Well, that's the dilemma. And perhaps I framed it wrongly, because someone said, bluntly, no one cares if you don't like soccer, James.
0: Well, most of the world doesn't care that you don't like soccer, James.
1: No.
0: Because most of the world is tuning in.

0: and someone says, for goodness sake, James, how ridiculous. If you're not interested in football, then do not follow it. But that's I'm confused because a lot of people I know who aren't normally interested in soccer And then said to someone on the weekend, well, should I try and get into it? Like, should I invest? Like, I'll be dead one day. Should I invest some of my scarce time that is so valuable to me in getting into this thing? And they looked at me like I was a man and said, well, you have to. And so there's that. There's a lot of people in the middle who don't normally follow soccer, and some are getting into it and some aren't. And I'm just trying to work out the pros and cons of each argument.
1: Do you know what? There are some great stories that are done. We don't have journalism like this, but I'm lucky enough to be a judge on something called the International Sports Press Association Awards. And some of the documentaries I've seen that have come out of the World Cup, but not by being at the World Cup, but by following fans around in other countries. And I saw this incredible documentary about how important it was for one of the Brazil teams. And I don't know how many World Cups ago it was. It might have even been, I don't know, quite recent. But, you know, the party in this local village where everyone just got together and they were so overwhelmed when their nation won a particular match, and the party went for days, and these two people had ended up hugging and they'd never met each other before. They ended up getting married, having a kid. You know, they named their kid after one of the players in the World Cup team because it brought them together. It's quite incredible how so many people on the planet have a World Cup story that they can tell you about. And you don't have to be there. You don't have to go there. You don't even have to have your country playing in it to be caught up or swept up in this kind of emotion. And it's a hell of a lot better than being swept up in some of the other emotion that we can get caught up in globally. So I'm all for it. And if I could make a suggestion, James, I reckon you should give it a go.
0: Maybe. I'm certainly getting a lot of hate. 0467.
1: No, that's not. We don't want hate.
0: 0467 922 702 for example, you don't have to be invested in the World Cup, but please don't compare it to a horse race. It's a spectacle.
1: Well, I was thinking the same thing when you said that, James.
0: It's not for you.
1: How can you compare the World Cup to the Melbourne Cup?
0: I'm comparing the phenomena of people being indifferent to a sport for either 3¾ years or alternatively 365, 4 days a week. And
1: then suddenly jumping on it. Yeah, but I think like with 6 billion people tuning in, like that's a sway of humanity, isn't it?
0: I mean, it is most people. But I guess, I mean, do you know, there's probably a majority of countries in the world for whom football is its premier sport. Would you say that?
1: Yeah, I would.
0: Yeah.
1: Yeah, but here's the interesting thing, and this is where the whole sort of machinery of economics and commerce and all of that comes into it, right? I was amazed yesterday when Channel 9 News led with the FIFA World Cup and the Socceroos, and I'm glad they did because it was worth it. I think it might have been the lead story on most news channels. But any other day of the year when the Socceroos are playing, they barely mention it. They barely get a mention, even though it is the world game and we have this national team playing, because they have invested very heavily into the rights of rugby league. And so they'll promote rugby league at the expense of everything else. The same with Channel 7 and Aussie Rules. And so you get this kind of swayed perception according to which media you consume.
0: Yeah.
1: And you think that is the biggest thing because you see it everywhere, every day. And yet, when you see what happens when the Socceroos play and the World Cup is on, and you see what is going on in suburbs and, you know, pubs, or my hairdresser was having a barbecue yesterday and invited all his mates around, it's phenomenal. And that's when I start to wonder, what is the government looking at? When we look at sort of impacting the world, this is how we impact the world, and this is one of the teams that does it brilliantly, because nearly every country in the world that plays football knows of the Socceroos, but they don't know of our Aussie Rules teams or our rugby league teams. And so this is where I think sometimes we miss out on capitalising on just how big and influential this team and this sport can be for our country. We miss opportunities because of it.
0: Oh, that's interesting. By the way, William says, hi, James and Tracy, please wake me up when it's over. someone says, hi, James, agree about not getting too excited about the Melbourne Cup and the soccer, but I do love a bit of curling. That's from Dave. Going back to you. So how could we capitalise better, Tracy?
1: Look, I think it's one of these things. In fact, you know, the Australian government pretty soon is about to

0: of its second roundtable on sport for diplomacy. And we have a sports diplomacy strategy in this country. Most people don't even know about that. But you kind of can't help thinking that, you know, a sport like this would need to be quite central. There's a lot of focus on rugby league, of course, because we're going into PNG, and that has geopolitical motives behind it, given that China is so invested in Oceania and Australia and the USA are quite wary about that. And so this is where sport is not just what's happening on the field, but how it can be used to influence other people, to encourage other people, to grow markets like we, you know, might not have thought about before. So there's a much bigger plate that is available for what sport serves up, rather than just, you know, the 90 minutes of the game.
1: Now, before you go, we can't let this go past. The former Socceroos coach Graham Arnold is now coach of Iraq, and they have qualified for the first time in 4 years. They play Norway.
0: 40 years.
1: Sorry. They play Norway on Wednesday. I mean, that's an interesting story, isn't it?
0: It's a fabulous story. And Graham Arnold is one of those fighters, you know. He fought as a Socceroo. He tried so hard with the teams he was in to qualify for the World Cup. They never did. Then they qualify kind of when he drops out. Then he becomes Socceroos coach. He led them to the best ever World Cup performance last time around in Qatar 2022. You might remember we only just snuck through qualifying, and there we were, eliminated by the eventual champions. It was so great, but he fought and fought and fought, and then he stood down from the Socceroos job. He accepted one with Iraq, and they hadn't qualified for 40 years. Now they have, thanks to Graham Arnold. He's become, you know, a legendary, you know, they call him an Iraqi now because he's a brother, because he got them there. So it's worth watching. If you don't only want to watch Australia, you might want to tune into Iraq and see how they go against Norway on Wednesday because of the Graham Arnold factor.
1: Well, that perhaps answers this texter's question. James, you make a valid point. Watch out how many fall off the bandwagon when they start losing. That will be interesting. I mean, hopefully Australia goes to the final and wins. There is a slight chance that won't happen. I just wonder what will happen in the, you know, in the round after Australia get eliminated, if in fact
0: that
1: happens.
0: No, but we see that with every World Cup.
1: Yeah.
0: Because people do tune and people want to see the quarterfinals, the semifinals, the final. It's the World Cup. It's like the Olympics. Plenty of people tune into the Olympics. They don't watch any Olympic sport in the 4 years in between. But the Olympics is 32 different sports and people pick and choose whatever they like. But the World Cup, everyone's there for one game, and you can get very hooked. You don't have to be a massive football fan. You don't have to have your country there. Look at it. You know, there's 48 countries there. That means there's 150-odd that are not there, but they're all watching in huge numbers.
1: Lots of, well, all right. You make an interesting case. Thank you very much, Tracy. Always
0: Thanks,
1: great to
0: James.
1: Talk to you. Tracy Holmes, host of the Sports Ambassador podcast. You're on 702 ABC Sydney and 1233 ABC Newcastle. I still feel like I'm in the grey area. When the rest of New South Wales joins us in about 10 minutes, I might just get some more thoughts on this. I think there's a lot of people in the grey area, not sure whether to commit or not, and I just want to know how people are negotiating that and deciding what to do. I just want to either go all in or all out. I don't want to be kind of hovering around the edges. But we'll talk a little bit more about it after 1:30. Because right now I want to talk to Beck Goldsby-Smith from the Art Gallery of New South Wales, an assistant learning producer, about a program bringing in appreciation to art, not to school kids, but to kids who haven't even gone to school yet, preschool kids. Hi, Beck. Hello, hello.
2: Hi.
1: Hi,
2: here
1: you
2: I am.
1: Good,
2: Hi.
1: Glad you're there. Tell us about the Super Art Heroes program.
2: Yeah, it's a very exciting program and we've just launched it this year. And we love having these preschoolers coming. We take them on a journey where they are these superheroes who are finding lost artworks. And it connects to all of their problem solving and their critical thinking, and they go on a wonderful adventure through the galleries.
1: And how did it start? And, of course, you know, school kids coming to look at art in art galleries isn't new, but is this a relatively new thing? Maybe in the past people thought, oh, they're too young.
2: I think so. I think there's a

0: A lot of fear on both sides from institutions and from parents and preschools to bring these young artists and thinkers into the gallery space, worrying about them touching things or being loud. But we noticed that there were these very brave teachers out there, John Brocci Nursery School with Rebecca Andrews, and they were bringing their students in. And so the audience was there and we knew it was possible. So then we worked hard on researching how this audience learns, what's going to connect to them, and we knew that getting them in the gallery would be good for the gallery as well as them.
1: Right, and so specifically, what do you, what do you do, and how do you kind of mould the programs to be different from that towards primary school kids, for example?
0: So the difference is with our early learners, our preschool learners, we have made it a real storytelling role play experience. So before they come to the gallery, we send them a message, which we call a social story, but for them it's more of a bat signal in the sky. We tell them that we've lost artworks and we need superheroes to come and be part of it. So from the minute they land here, we give them patchwork capes with primary colours and shapes on them, and they are in that imaginary space for the whole 45 minutes to an hour. And our educators never break out of character. So whenever they're moving from one artwork to the next, they're asking the students to help them. Can anyone see something that has sparkles on it? Can anyone see an artwork that is very big and tall? And all of those questions spark their critical thinking and they collaboratively find these artworks.
1: That sounds fantastic. I'd like to do it myself. I mean, I wonder, have you had any feedback yet about whether when the preschool kiddies go back to preschool, the next day is just normal, or whether there's kind of some lasting influence of this visit?
0: Yes, we have. Yeah. So John Brocci have visited four times with their groups, and through talking to them and to other teachers that have brought their students, we know that and from research in how this group learns, we know that doing these things as a group with their teachers, with

0: is the talk of the artworks they saw continues, and then they tell their parents, and then they want to come to the gallery with their parents. So it really becomes a core memory. So it's a wonderful thing that keeps on growing.
1: Great. And look, if someone with preschool parents or grandparents is listening, or even a preschool age kid themselves, how can they do it?
0: So on our website, we have a learning tab, which has all of our wonderful programs. And there will be a tab that says early learners and preschool programs, and it's in there, and you can just book your preschool or your nursery school can book. So as a parent, you could contact your child's care centre and ask them to book it or send them the link and get the conversation going.
1: And just finally, when you were devising the program, I mean, everything you said about what it contains seems really sensible, but did you kind of just think this will probably work, or did you delve into what sort of learning strategies or teaching strategies do work for preschool kids?
0: Yeah, so prior to my role here, I was a primary and preschool art specialist. And also there is just a lot of fantastic research out there that really does back up the way that we design all of our programs. Start with knowing the audience and knowing what's out there in the education research, yeah, and using that to design our program. We also work very closely with the Department of Education, and of course we have curriculum aligned motivations in our design of our programs, so that all of that combines together to really know our audience and then build it for them, for that particular audience.
1: Well, look, sounds good. Good luck with it. I hope it builds and builds, because, you know, exposing kids to art and getting to think about it and getting to express themselves and working out how they can be creative themselves can't be a bad thing, right?
0: Exactly. And it's good to get them to come in and to challenge the space of what an art gallery is. So bring the noise, bring the disruption. We're ready for it.
1: Lovely. Good on you. That's Bec Goldsby-Smith from the Art Gallery of New South Wales.

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2: Coming up later in the program, you've heard the stereotype of, you know, you've heard the term cat ladies. Well, at 2:30, we are going to talk to someone who's written a book about cat ladies, where the term came from, what it means, how old it is. It's very old. Someone, the author of the Cat Lady Manifesto, everything you wanted to know about that topic.
0: Welcome to Afternoons
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2: Lovely to have you company. Coming up a little bit later in the show at 2 o'clock, an episode of I Don't Get It. So if there's anything you don't get about the world, you can let us know at 2. And we get a very good success rate in I Don't Get It. I'd say about well over 90% of shortly after 2, someone says, I don't get, for example, where all the rubber goes from tyres. If your tyres slowly get bald, where's all the rubber from all those tyres getting bald, all the bits coming off? By 2:25, we've normally sorted it out, and we've got a very good success rate over the last year of maybe 4, 5, 6, 7, I don't get it's a day. If we're stumped by one, we'll get an expert. So anything like that, a little thing about the world that just, it's not quite sure how it works and it makes you think, I don't get it. Let us know after. So, for example, one we've got today that we'll try and sort out. I don't get if talking to plants actually helps them grow. You know, that you've heard that it does, but is that science? Is that urban myth? Well, we will sort it out in I Don't Get It today. But straight after the news headlines, we are in the midst of a kind of a can of worms, a hailstorm of strong opinions that we're going to continue. And it's about the World Cup. It's not about whether a particular player should play centre-half forward or right half. It's about a lot of people love football and are right into it. A lot of people are just indifferent to all sorts of sport. But there's a huge middle in Australia, I think, of people who aren't generally that excited by sport. And I'm kind of in that middle. And how do we – I just want to know how we work out whether or not we should jump on the bandwagon of football, the Football World Cup, or alternatively stay off the bandwagon and use those hours for something, you know, probably equally – not non-productive, but fun in a different way. I'm just trying to figure that out. Many texts coming in about it. Some telling me to stop being, well, I'm paraphrasing, stop being an Australian and get into it. But others saying they're not into soccer and why should they pretend? So what do you think? 0467 922 702. The phone 1300 222 702. First, let's get the news headlines. Very good afternoon, Adam Story.
3: Afternoon, James. The US Vice President J.D. Vance claims a ceasefire agreement with Iran will transform the Middle East. It's expected to be officially signed on Friday in Switzerland, but details of what it contains are still emerging. Meanwhile, shares have surged in Asian markets and oil prices have fallen following the announcement. The Premier says the government is looking into whether the number of bull sharks in Sydney Harbour should be culled following Saturday's attack at Coogee. He says while it's off the table for great whites, he says it's a different story for bull sharks. And the Foreign Minister Penny Wong is today meeting with activists who were detained by Israeli forces while trying to reach Gaza as part of a humanitarian flotilla. The group is calling for an independent Australian investigation into the matter. There'll be more news at 2 o'clock.
2: Now, Adam, before you go, what are your normal feelings when it's not the World Cup about soccer, a.k.a. football?
3: Really don't pay much mind to it, to be honest. Yeah, it's so, not my. I have nothing against it. It's just it's not my game.
2: It's my words exactly. What are your thoughts now? Are you on, off, or considering whether to get on the bandwagon?
3: Look, I'll follow it. I'll follow it. But I will not be going to live sites and wearing scarves and all that sort of business.
2: It sounds like you're walking. You're not ignoring the bandwagon.
3: I'm not ignoring the bandwagon.
2: You're walking.

0: behind it.
1: I will cheer on the bandwagon.
0: Yes.
1: Yeah. But, for all those aboard the bandwagon, I wish you happy times.
0: Yeah. You know. It's a confusing time for those of us like you, who, of which I am one, who are wondering whether to say, you know, is this like the Olympics? We just go all in, or alternatively, I'm not sure.
1: Yeah, well, see, I've sort of become like that with the Olympics.
0: Oh, have you?
1: Mm.
0: Oh, okay. Curling doesn't do it for you anymore.
1: No.
0: It's very interesting.
1: Yeah, interesting, isn't it?
0: I got a few.
1: God, I love these therapy sessions.
0: Yeah, all right. Yeah. Thank you. You can be back in two. So we want to hear, I'm just interested in bandwagons in general. Like, I would call the Melbourne Cup a once a year bandwagon. I would call the Soccer World Cup, unless you're generally a passionate soccer fan, a little bit of a bandwagon, and that's not a judgmental term, that a lot of people just follow soccer for a month or two every 4 years when the World Cup's on, and that's fine. I'm just wondering how you work out, you know, does it just happen automatically that it's an emotional thing and you think might as well, or do you make a conscious decision, and how do you make that conscious decision? 0467 922 702, and the phone number 1-300-222-702. Kath says, James, I've seen the light. Come on, Socceroos. Brazil will probably win, though. Robin, what do you think?
2: What do I think, James? I think you could be overthinking it a little bit.
0: I am.
2: I think you need to just go Aussie, okay? There's no bandwagon. Just if it's something Aussie, just go for it. Enjoy it.
0: Oop, she's been cut off. But thank you very much, Robin. Julia, what do you think? Hi, Julia. I just wanted to wait that out long enough,
3: sorry.
0: So it got awkward. No. You were at your knitting group yesterday?
3: Yes. So I was at my regular knitting and design group yesterday.
0: Sounds good.
3: And I think knitting's fantastic. But like you, I just can't get into these team sports. I just can't get into them at all.
0: Okay.
3: But everyone else was gathered around one mobile phone that was streaming the game, and they were loving it.
0: How many of you?
3: There was probably yesterday maybe 10
0: okay.
3: people. There's between 10 and 30 people any time.
0: Well, and there were 9 of you clustered around a mobile phone and you sitting off to the side.
3: Kind of, yes, that's true. But we all had our knitting to do, so no one felt left out.
0: Were they knitting while they watched?
3: Absolutely.
0: So they weren't really, I mean, it's hard to watch it. Well, you can knit without eyes, can't you?
3: Oh, totally.
0: Yeah.
3: I read while I knit, but, they were getting very excited, especially once that goal came through, but... Yeah, it doesn't really do it for me either.
0: That's interesting, isn't it? Because there is that sort of thing, well, they're all into it, so maybe, you know, I want to be part of the gang. But you exhibited some strong independence there.
3: But I was knitting with them, so, I was still part of the gang.
0: Mm.
3: Well, and I chose not to mention the, you know, I quite like individual sports.
0: Yes.
3: But I thought maybe I won't bring up the boxing today.
0: Is that your favourite sport? You like the boxing?
3: I do.
0: Yeah?
3: Yeah.
0: Yeah.
3: Yeah, I really do.
0: Okay, good.
3: Lovely. Don't know why, but I do.
0: The sweet science, they called it. Is that what they called?
3: And it's, you know, the level of fitness you need to do something like that and the level of determination that does blow my mind. But, yeah, team sports have just never, ever been my thing.
0: Do you know what you've got to do next week at knitting? You've got to bring your own mobile phone. You've got to tune up. There might not be any live boxing on, but maybe like an old fight, Muhammad Ali versus George Foreman or something. And as they cluster around listening to the football, you can cluster all by yourself around watching Muhammad and George go for it and turn your volume up a little bit higher than theirs.
3: Yeah, well, a good mate of mine's boxing in America soon, so I might just do that.
0: Okay.
3: Yeah.
0: Well, yep. In a proper tournament?
3: In a proper, she already holds 2 world title belts. She's already got Commonwealth Games a gold medal. So, yep, I'll be definitely watching that.
0: Who's that? What's her name?
3: Kay Scott.
0: Kay Scott, and she's fighting in what division?
3: Okay, you're it moves a bit for women because the weight divisions for women do move around, but I think she's middleweight these days. It might be welterweight.
0: Do you know what, Julia? When I launched this little segment about should we get into the football? You know, should people are uncertain get into the Football World Cup or not? I did not think.
3: You never thought boxing would come into
0: I did not
3: it.
0: Think I'd end up talking to someone who was knitting and boxing and was very interested in boxing. So it's very good. It's taken this little excursion. Thank you very much, Julia.
3: It takes all sorts, right?
0: Yeah. Lovely to speak to you. We are talking about the Football World Cup, and some people are just jumping into it and they never normally love soccer or football and getting into it and saying, come on. Someone says, you know, a lot of people texting me say, why don't you just get into it? You'll really enjoy it. Other people saying, I'm not normally into it and I don't see why I should be. And I'm just interested in how you decide. It does seem one of those, you know, because the Olympics, everyone kind of automatically does almost. I guess there's some people who aren't at all interested in the Olympics, but this is a little bit more niche maybe. And soccer's there all the time and many of us kind of ignore it most of the time and then jump on it now. Anyway, if you've worked out how you are going to react to the Football World Cup, let me know. 0467 922 702 is the text and the phone. 1300 222 702. Hi, Rob.
4: Yeah. Hi, James. Look, I love the world game, and I stress the world game, you know, NRL, AFL, that, you know, occupies most of our attention.
0: Niche.
4: Niche, exactly. You know, for me, it's a celebration of humanity. You know, countries and peoples that wouldn't normally sort of react or be associated with one another on the football field, suddenly they are, and the crowds around them. Australia's playing Paraguay next week. Australia and Paraguay aren't particularly close. I'm not sure how big the Paraguayan population is in Australia, but there's something good in that. Just that in itself. Even playing Turkey the other day, arms are laid down. I feel the whole world, whatever wars are going on, whatever nonsense. And if you forget the dirty aspect of FIFA, right? This award that Donald Trump got for this peace prize, and obviously that's disgusting.
0: But I understand what you're saying. Underneath it is this sense of the world coming together that you don't really get when New South Wales plays Queensland in rugby league.
4: Exactly. And all the little nuances and all the little stereotypes that nations have generally, it plays out on the field as well. Now, there's no Italians at this World Cup, so I'm free to sort of have a go at them. But there'll be no roly-poly on the ground with the Italians when they're
0: denounced. Well, that's right, the acting. Yes.
4: So it's all the theatre and all of it is just, it's so lovely. And, you know, it's a celebration of Australia too. And what Australia, what that team means for me anyway, the Socceroos and the Matildas, it's what Australia is. It's a representation of us today. And I'm very proud of that. And I love the rest of the world seeing what Australia looks like and feels like today. I think that's really great too.
0: Rob, you've nearly convinced me. That was quite a beautiful homily. Thank you very much for that. Matt, what do you think? Do you like being on the bandwagon, jumping on it?
5: Yeah. I've been on the bandwagon. And I think my main thought about it is that it's similar to the last caller, that most of us have to pretend to be on the rugby league or AFL bandwagon every year, and especially State of Origin is without doubt the biggest bandwagon. People who don't know anything about league jump on this New South Wales, Queensland bandwagon.
0: Yeah.
5: And you have to do it because you have to fit in. So I think those that aren't into the soccer or the football, they can do it for, you know, a month for every 4 years.
0: It's not that much.
5: It's not that much, exactly.
0: Okay, so answer me this. Say I get on the bandwagon and I'm getting closer and closer to being persuaded. Obviously, I'm going for Australia. If there is a slight chance Australia won't make it to the end, if that happens, what do I do then? Do I go for Senegal? Who should I?
5: I think, you know, and again, I think the last call, I would pick, I don't know, if there's a community near you, you know, like I was at, in 2006 when we made the World Cup, I lived in Leichhardt. So whenever Italy played, we would go down and watch games. And then, so even if Italy cheat again and knock us out or whoever's playing, even if you're there, you can jump on that bandwagon.
0: Right, okay, yes.
5: And and then just, yeah, then you're a winner no matter what.

0: then you can also go out and yeah, meet new people or the communities that have more of an interest in it.
1: That's good. That's good. And then, and you've got, then if your second team gets knocked out, you can keep getting more and more multicultural. The more of your teams that get knocked out, the more it gives you an opportunity to explore a new culture.
0: Exactly.
1: Love it, Matt. Thank you. We'll just take one more from Meg. Hi, Meg. What do you think? Are you on the bandwagon for the World Cup?
2: Oh, definitely. Yeah, definitely, James. We're a multicultural country. It's a multicultural team, although I've got to learn the names of the new young fellows. But, yeah. You know, as a family, we all, you know, they were spread out. You know, my husband and I were sitting here and my husband was yelling at the TV and then crying and ringing my son, and he was trying to get dressed for a wedding and saying, Dad, I can't talk. You know, I'm watching the game and getting dressed. Like, it's just, it sort of brings a lot of people together. And also, if your children have played soccer, it's that memory of them as kids, you know, playing soccer too, which is, you know, quite sort of warm and,
1: right.
2: You know, comforting.
1: And you can say to your kids, if you trained a bit harder, you could be there. Is that what you mean?
2: Not quite. The only thing is, I get really nervous watching the game. You know, it's like, oh, you know. it's a lovely time. You know, my son used to get up at all hours watching it, yeah, you know, but yeah. When he was at uni. But
1: who are you going to go if Australia gets knocked out?
2: Oh, well, maybe the heritage there, you know, you go back to either way, you know, Scotland or England.
1: Okay.
2: one of those teams. Right. But it's international, and you know, we need to be there on that international scene.
1: We need to be there. Thank you very much, Meg. I'm more or less convinced.
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1: I don't get it coming up after 2. If there's something you don't get about the world, do let us know. One we've got to start with today is, I don't get whether talking to plants actually helps them grow. I've heard it does. I've heard it doesn't. What's the truth? So that's the sort of thing we want Friday to get. Little mysteries about the world we don't understand. We'll, you can text one in now, actually, if you've got it, and we can get started on it. The text 0467 922 702. But first, our relatively new segment, Random Radio, where we talked to someone, and I did a call out about an hour ago, who's happy to be a bit open about a time in their life. They retain control, though. It's not just me being miscellaneously nosy. I'm going to give our volunteer, Andy, today a choice between 5 topics. He can pick one, and off we go. G'day, Andy.
5: Good afternoon. How are you?
1: Good. Thank you very much for being a part of Random Radio. Can I share... Your
5: James,
1: potential.
5: My pleasure. My pleasure.
1: Can I share your potential topics?
5: Certainly can.
1: All right. They are either your childhood dream, a turning point in your life, what you did on the weekend, a hobby you have, or a big accomplishment. Where do you want to go?
5: I will take between a turning point and accomplishment.
1: Okay. So it might be a turning point that leads to an accomplishment.
5: That's exactly it.
1: Okay, very interesting. All right, Andy. So a turning point in your life, when was it?
5: It was 22 years ago. Uh-huh. And it was learning to appreciate today, not tomorrow. And it's learning to appreciate the grass is green today, not looking for the shiny disco ball tomorrow.
1: How old were you?
5: I was 28 years old.
1: And what happened?
5: I had a motorcycle accident, broke my neck, broke my arms, shattered my face, etc. in a motorcycle accident.
1: Wow. And how was the accident, how did the accident happen?
5: Head on a motorcycle, with two motorcycles collided.
1: Oh, gosh. Was it, did someone do the wrong thing, or was it a genuine accident?
5: Genuine accident.
1: Yeah, right. Okay.
5: Yeah, on a dirt road.
1: Do you remember it?
5: I remember the second before, you know, the second prior, but and then a couple of months later, woke up in a hospital bed. And yeah, from that moment, it was interesting because what it taught me was the appreciation of what you've got today,
1: well,
5: not what you've got
1: let
5: tomorrow.
1: Me get to that. You seem slightly glossed over a couple of months later, you woke up in a hospital bed. So you were out for 2 months?
5: I was.

0: and spent a year and a half in a hospital learning to walk and get up and mobile again.
1: Oh, my gosh. Can you remember anything about, I mean, is that defined as it's a coma?
0: It was indeed.
1: And do you have any memory, any impressions or anything at all from that period?
0: I do. I knew certain people had come and visited. I knew certain people had come in and seen me and visited me in bits and pieces.
1: Yeah.
0: And they sort of woke me up at one point in it, and then they put me back into one for a while as I was recovering.
1: And tell me what it was like. Did you come out of it like gradually over days or more suddenly than that or what?
0: Look, it was quite a few months before I could tell you what day of the week it was.
1: Yeah. So it was a very gradual process of consciousness coming back.
0: It was
1: back.
0: A hazy journey.
1: Yeah. And was that, could you remember how did you feel in that period, like anxious or sad or indifferent, or can you remember what the feeling was like in that period?
0: Shivers. Looking back, I don't think you actually realise how I never realised how busted up I was at the time.
1: Yeah.
0: And you know, my old dad came in and saw me, and I said, "Oh, you know," he said, "Oh, you've had a bit of a you've had a buster." And I sort of said, "What day? When are you getting me out of here?"
1: Yeah.
0: And I said, "What day is it?" He said, "Whatever day it was, Tuesday." And I said, "Well, you've got to get me out by Friday." And I had not a clue that I was going to be in there for months and months and months following.
1: I guess the medical profession in that situation, one of the many things they have to manage is how they give you information, because you waking up and them telling you how badly bunged up you are immediately might be an enormous shock. Maybe they deliberately do it kind of gradually.
0: Look, I think so. I think they definitely do it slowly. But I mean, I got a point. They ended up getting a newspaper and pointing out the date on the newspaper to me, and I still didn't believe it. I thought someone was sort of taking the Mickey,
1: because that much time had passed.
0: That much time.
1: Gosh, and you said you're in hospital. How long? A year and a half.
0: A year and a half in total.
1: And you had to learn how to walk again.
0: Yeah, I sort of lost all movement in my limbs and legs and bits and pieces, and eventually it all came good after some wonderful doctoring.
1: Yeah, and was part of every day once you were able to, you know, doing rehab and doing various exercises?
0: Yeah, absolutely. They put me into a rehabilitation hospital for 9 months. I spent 9 months there.
1: Was that hard?
0: No, what choice have you got, sir? What choice have you got?
1: I guess so, yeah. But were there times where you thought, this is a waste of time, I'm never going to be able to do it? And
0: not really, because day dot, you appreciate the moment. This is my point. This is what I learned to appreciate. Because someone on the opposite side of the room, that man had a leg amputated or whatever it might have been, and there's always someone worse off.
1: Yeah.
0: And
1: But this is 22 years ago, you think. I mean, did you learn this quickly or slowly?
0: It's funny. Originally I was in there and I hit rock bottom. At one point I hit rock bottom. I remember going, oh, gee whiz, life's a bloody mess. And then halfway through the journey somewhere, there's a switch and I just went, hang on, I'm the lucky devil. Hang on, I'm the lucky one. Mm. Yeah, I'm going to walk out the other side of this where some other gentleman wasn't so lucky.
1: Yeah, yeah.
0: And then I used to get sent across to the spinal ward over a ride, and there was some kid learning to drive a wheelchair with a straw. And hang on, you've got to appreciate where you're at.
1: So let me ask you this, Andy. You were 28 at the time. How was your life going before the accident? You know, what were you doing?
0: I was young. I was in the building industry. I was living a fast life, as you do at 28.
1: Yeah.
0: And life was good.
1: Did you learn much about friends, family in that period?
0: Absolutely. That's the biggest thing. You learn who your true friends are when something goes seriously wrong.
1: So some people lent in and some people not so much.
0: Absolutely. And people pop out of a woodwork. I never quite thought we're going to come out of a woodwork.
1: Mm, yeah. Well, people you hadn't seen for a while. And
0: people I hadn't seen, and old friends that, friends that I didn't quite, wouldn't have appreciated as much as I did.
1: Mm. Can you remember one in particular who really surprised you?
0: There was a whole group of friends.
1: Yeah.
0: There was many, many, many people came out of the woodwork.
1: Yeah, wow. So I'm talking to Andy about a turning point in his life. Andy was in a motorcycle accident 22 years ago at 28. He was in hospital. He was in a coma for a couple of months and then in hospital for a

0: appreciate today. And that's why I say that, you know, at the start of this, it was learning to appreciate today, not tomorrow.
1: What sort of physical shape were you in when you got out? You know, walking?
0: I was just walking. I was, shivers. I was 48 kilos when I left the hospital, so I wasn't much. I was just above a skeleton.
1: Wow. Wow. And I mean, how do you get around now? Are you,
0: 100%.
1: Yeah?
0: A few nuts. Yeah, well, you know, some nuts and bolts, but I get around perfectly.
1: Literally nuts and bolts, right,
0: nuts
1: inside
0: bolts,
1: you?
0: Nuts and bolts. Many, many, 147 nuts and bolts.
1: Yeah. But would you... You know, if I saw you walking down the street, would you think, "Oh, I think he's been in an accident"?
0: You'd never pick it.
1: Okay. Can you run?
0: Certainly can.
1: Yeah, right.
0: I wouldn't. Would you have shivers? Yeah, definitely. Yeah. Still run.
1: Yeah. Okay. And what do you do now?
0: In the country on a farm.
1: Yeah. Is that good?
0: Wonderful.
1: Yeah.
0: Surrounded by nature and sort of surrounded by outdoors and appreciating life.
1: Yeah. Nice. And. I mean, it's interesting, you know, in the movie version, the end is you walking out of the hospital. But it was interesting you saying that some of the biggest challenges came after that.
0: Absolutely, because I don't think you realise, well, you know, you're just realistic, your life's been that you're back to square one and you're starting again.
1: Mm-hmm. And how did you go about that?
0: Oh, I slowly just pieced it back together, you know, sort of went back to the countryside and...
1: Yeah.
0: Started again and away I went.
1: Yeah. Was it hard getting in any sort of motor vehicle the first time?
0: Oh, look, I don't think you can't look back. So not really, sir. Not really. I don't think you can. But it's funny. I was, I don't think you can ever look back.
1: Yeah, yeah. I mean, that's true. Of course, everything you say is true. You shouldn't look back. Enjoy every moment. The future's uncertain, so don't waste now. There's such... In some ways, simple lessons, but so hard to learn. So hard to learn, aren't they?
0: Absolutely. It's one thing I don't think we all appreciate. I mean, we're always chasing. The grass is always greener and tomorrow, tomorrow, tomorrow.
1: Yeah.
0: Rather than the moment right now.
1: Mm. And are you still good at that, you know, 22 years later?
0: Absolutely. Wake up every day and say the same thing to myself.
1: And I wonder if you would have been were it not for the accident.
0: It wouldn't have. I would have never have learned to appreciate it to the same level as what I do today.
1: Yeah, right. I mean, because, you know, every day good and bad things happen, don't they? And
0: absolutely.
1: And we can try and learn how to focus our attention on which they are. Do you have any, like, apart from getting in a terrible motorcycle accident, spending in a year and a half in a hospital, you got any shortcuts for the rest of us as to how to get to that?
0: But live it. Just go and live life.
1: Yeah.
0: That's a key.
1: Yeah. And those friends of yours who were there, you know, for you at that time, you still stay in touch?
0: Absolutely.
1: Yeah. Yeah. Well, look, it was so lovely.
0: Mate, appreciate it. There you go.
1: Talking to you. Yeah, it's an amazing story and you're so open about it. So thank you very much for being a part of Random Radio.
0: Pleasure. Thank you.
1: Great to talk to you, Andy. That's Andy. Well, you heard his story. We just did a call out for anyone who wanted to, you know, tell us an interesting story about their life about an hour ago. He was... He put his hand up and I'm so glad he did because it was amazing to hear the resilience and the courage and almost the matter-of-factness of all the incredible things he went through, 2 months in a coma, a year and a half in hospital, and here he is 22 years later.
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1: A couple of people suggesting that Andy, my last guest, had a not dissimilar voice to Adam's story. Someone even asked if I was interviewing Adam. I wasn't. No, that was listener Andy. We're coming up to news time, 2 o'clock, where you'll hear the actual Adam story. After that, I don't get it. So let us know anything you don't get about the world, anything that's confusing you, anything you look at it and think, hang on, why do we do it that way? I don't really get it. 0467 922 702 is the text and the phone number 1300

0: 0800 222 702. I don't get it, our weekly exploration and of everyday mystery. We've got a pretty good hit rate at solving them too. 2 o'clock now, news time.
1: Story with ABC News. The US Vice President J.D. Vance claims the ceasefire agreement with Iran will transform the Middle East. Washington and Tehran say they've reached a deal to end military operations following months of conflict. It's expected to be officially signed on Friday in Switzerland, but details of what it contains are still emerging. Mr. Vance says it's an historic deal.
2: If the Iranians comply with his deal, it is going to fundamentally transform the Middle East for the next 50 years. It's going to end the war. This region of the world has been a basket case for my entire life. And what the president has really set us to do is to certainly eliminate the nuclear threat of Iran. That's done.
1: Economists are warning of more volatility ahead despite a positive reaction in global share markets to news of the ceasefire. Benchmarks in Tokyo and Seoul are up around 5%, while in Australia the All Ordinaries Index is up around 1.4%. Oil prices have also fallen, with Brent crude down more than 4% at $83.54 a barrel. But AMP economist Mai Bui says with the agreement not being signed until the end of the week, markets are likely to remain uncertain.
3: There is no agreement yet on the nuclear issues, and actually that issue would be extended by another 60 days of negotiations. So I think that there will still be a lot more flare-ups in the meantime until we can flesh out what those details look like.
1: The Premier says the government is looking into whether the number of bull sharks in Sydney Harbour should be culled. Chris Minns has been asked about whether the population controlling measure would be used for great white sharks after a woman was mauled by one at Coogee on the weekend. He says while it's off the table for great whites, it's a different story for bull sharks.
4: We're currently undertaking a headcount effectively of whether there's been an increase in the harbour as a result of, you know, a healthier harbour and more fish stocks within that tributary, what it means for swimming and recreating in the harbour. But a cull of great whites is not going to be the answer to this.
1: Police say they'll look at hours of body-worn and social media vision of an event that resulted in a large police operation yesterday in Newcastle. More than 200 people, including up to 40 riding unregistered dirt bikes, turned up at a park in the suburb of Mayfield after a clothing brand posted to social media it was giving away hundreds of T-shirts. Police capsicum sprayed some members of the crowd during a melee while Polair was brought in to monitor the crowd. Superintendent Carly Ndemi says some of the behaviour was deplorable.
5: What resulted was an absolute disregard for public safety. A message that I have for anyone who participated illegally, and those people can expect a knock at their door.
1: A police officer has allegedly been dragged by a van while attempting to make an arrest in the Central Tablelands. Police say a 42-year-old man attempted to drive away from officers after being pulled over near Lithgow on Saturday afternoon. While trying to stop the vehicle, the officer was allegedly pulled along the road for a short time. He suffered cuts and bruises after later falling onto the road, with police eventually stopping the van and arresting the driver. He's been refused bail and will face court later this week. Meanwhile, police are appealing for public help in finding 9 men wanted on outstanding warrants for murder, drug dealing and directing organised crime operations. State Crime Command says the men aged from 25 to 54 are believed to be offshore. State authorities say they're working closely with federal police and international law enforcement agencies to ensure the wanted men are arrested and returned to Australia. Russia has carried out aerial attacks on the Ukrainian capital Kyiv and the northeastern city of Kharkiv, killing 9 people. The BBC's Simon Hancock reports.
6: Ukraine's interior minister described the attack on the capital Kyiv as a major blow with significant destruction of civilian infrastructure. The city's mayor, Vitaly Klitschko, said some houses and cars caught fire after being hit by debris from drones. He said the attack damaged electricity lines and left more than 140,000 people without power. In the northeastern city of Kharkiv, at least 5 rescue workers were killed while putting out a fire caused by Russian strikes. Russia also says its territory has come under attack from Ukraine.
1: Climate change ministers across the Pacific have appointed 3 envoys to help guide negotiations at the United Nations Climate Change Conference in Turkey later this year. Turkey is hosting the meeting known as COP31, and Australia is president of negotiations. Australia's Minister for Climate Change, Chris Bowen, says the envoys will elevate Pacific voices at the conference and help shape the global response to climate change. To the weather for this afternoon, isolated showers across the southern inland plains, the central east and northeast, tending to be scattered about the north coast and the adjacent ranges. It'll be dry and sunny elsewhere. Partly cloudy with a slight chance of a shower in Sydney this afternoon. A sunny day tomorrow, a top of 21. Partly cloudy Wednesday, 22. And mostly sunny Thursday and 23. It's 2:05.
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0: Great to have your company. A lot of love for our last guest on Random Radio, Andy, coming in on the text line. Andy, wow, really inspired me on a tough day. Someone says that was amazing. Thank you, Andy. Andy telling us about his experience 22 years ago being in a motorcycle accident, being in a coma for a couple of months and in hospital for 18 months, and sharing that the one of the lessons he learned from that was to live each day as fully as he could, get the most out of each day. Someone says tomorrow isn't guaranteed for any of us, so as Andy wisely suggested, we should try to live more fully in the present and appreciate what we have rather than dwell on what we don't. In the end, none of it follows us to the grave, says someone. Time now for I Don't Get It.

0: I don't get it. It's all about mystery. Mystery surrounds us if we just open our eyes and observe it. So often we don't. The world we live in, it's extraordinary, isn't it? All the technology, all the nature, all the weird human goings on. What about it all don't you get? Sometimes it's the most everyday things. So let us know what you don't get. Call on 1300 222 702. The text 0467 922 702. We've got one on the go. I don't get if talking to plants actually helps them grow. Some people say it does. Some people say it doesn't. What's the science? Does it actually work? So that's the example of an I don't get it. Another is from Petra. Hi. Hi, Petra.
1: Oh, good afternoon.
0: What don't you get?
1: Well, as a left-hander, I'm not looking for it, but I can't help but notice in a nanosecond if someone is left-handed, be it in real life or on TV or a movie, straight away I notice. Well, I always notice when I'm out and about that all cockatoos use their left claw. So I'm throwing out a challenge. If anyone can find me a cockatoo that's eating with its right claw.
0: Yeah, right.
1: So, I don't know. I don't get it.
0: So the right one is holding on to the branch or whatever, and the left one
1: normally
0: is...
1: Normally they're on the grass.
0: Yeah, right. But they're balancing then on their right one.
1: Yeah.
0: While they eat with their left one.
1: Yeah, that's what they're doing.
0: And you've always never seen it round the other way around?
1: Never. And I've got a keen eye.
0: Yeah, I bet you have. And I guess that opens a wide... So that's the specific question. Has anyone seen it the other way around? But the more general question is... If maybe, I don't know what the percentage is, maybe it's like 8 to 10% of humans are left-handed.
1: Yep.
0: Is every species the same, apart from cockatoos?
1: Well,
0: or
1: yeah.
0: What's going on with chimpanzees and, you know.
1: That's right. I think it's only in the cockatoo, but we'll see.
0: We'll see. Thank you very much. If anyone can help us about left-handed cockatoos, or in fact left-handedness or left-footedness, I guess, left-limbedness, in any other animal, we really want to know. 0467 922 702 is the text. The number 1300 222 702. And of course, if there's anything you don't get that you want cleared up, let us know. Fairly, hi.
2: Hey, how are you?
0: Very good. What don't you get?
2: I don't get why it's called a pair of pants. It's only one item, but it is a pair of pants. You know, you've got two arms in your shirt. You don't call it a pair of shirts, but you've got two legs in the pants. Why do you call it a pair of pants?
0: Yeah, it's a very good point, because at least you'd think clothing should be consistent. If it's saying, well, there's two things for limbs, therefore a pair, then as you say, it should be a pair of shirts.
2: Yeah, exactly.
0: Mm. Yeah, it's a very good point, Fairly. I'm sure someone will know. Thank you very much. We'll try and get an answer for you. So more I don't get it's and more questions and answers to the three I'm about to share. Call them in on 1300 222 702, or the text 0467 922 702. So anything that we know about. Does talking to plants help them grow? Well, I guess to frame it in the I don't get it vernacular, I don't get if talking to plants makes them grow. Like, I've heard people mount persuasive arguments for yes, and I've also heard people say it's silly. How could it? It doesn't make sense. So can anything advance our knowledge? You don't necessarily have to have the whole answer, you know, just something that gets a little bit closer to the truth, e.g. I spoke to my plant and it died, for example, or the opposite. Petra wants to know about left-handed cockatoos. She's seen many, many cockatoos in her life, and being left-handed herself is a keen observer of left-handedness. And she thinks that every single cockatoo she's ever seen balances on the grass on its right foot whilst eating with its left foot. She she's always looking for one the other way around and never has seen it. So we want an answer to that specific question, but also anyone who has any knowledge generally on left and right limbedness in the animal kingdom, we're very interested in. And the third one from Fairly, the pair of pants. I'm sure that's come up in the past But Fairley did identify quite a hypocrisy, if you like, in the world of clothing, that surely if it's going to be a pair of pants, because of course if you've got two limbs going into them, then where do they get off not calling it a pair of shirts? Because you've got two limbs going into a shirt as well. So how do we, I mean, is there any way of reconciling that hypocrisy? So that's where we're up to. Our number 1-300-222-702 and the text 0467-922-702. A lot of texts that I'll get to in a moment coming in about left-handedness. So we want to definitely want to explore that further. Stephen, hello, what do you think? You know a bit about pants?
3: Look, I haven't just read this the other day, and it actually stems from pants because apparently early pants were made in two bits and then you sort of stitch them together so you had two separate legs.
0: Okay.
3: So they were a pair of legs. But so that then translated to everything else that was two parts, like, and it started, my mum actually said, I just went and bought a pair of new bras the other day and it was only one. But obviously, yeah, there's an obvious reason for it being a pair. So a pair of scissors, apparently two identical blades, but they're joined in the middle so they don't join. But, yeah, so that's apparently
0: where it came from. Why not the shirts?
3: I have no idea. Can't answer that one. Mm. I don't know, and it doesn't make sense. But what I was going to say is the I don't get it thing too.
0: Yeah.
3: I don't get why I have at home, we live in an apartment, I have at home every conceivable machine ever invented to make coffee. and yet I go downstairs to a coffee shop.
0: Yes, that is interesting.
3: Why do I do that? I don't know why I have every. Because I've got a cold press coffee thing. I've got a hot press one. I've got a drip filter. I've got everything. I go downstairs and buy.
0: Are you a bit like a motorcycle collector? You enjoy the purchase and having them gleaming there rather than actually using them.
3: If you ask my wife to explain my fetish for frying pans, you may get the same answer.
0: I see. When you get a new coffee creation machine, do you use it for a month and then kind of get bored of it?
3: Yeah. And there's a row, there's a lineup of coffee machines that have all been used at least once. Mm.
0: I mean, it is a challenging one for the audience, given that it's about your habits and you don't know the answer. But sometimes sharing things like that about yourself with the crowd, it can help. They can know you better than you know yourself, perhaps.
3: They may do. There may be a whole swathe of people out there with cupboards full of coffee machines.
0: We'll do our best, Stephen. If anyone's got a theory as to why Stephen collects coffee making machines and still buys them, still goes to the cafe and buys himself a coffee, or can help with any of the other I don't get it's, let us know, 0467-922-702 or the text 1-300-222-702. Walter, a bit about a pair of pants?
4: Yes. Back in ancient times, a trouser or a pant, as we call it in modern times, a trouser was for one leg. So you had one leg with a trouser and you had another leg, the other leg with a trouser, and they were tied in the middle and they became a pair of trousers.
0: Yes, right. So that would distinguish them from the shirts, wouldn't it?
4: Yes, well, the shirt was a one-piece item, whereas a trouser, I think it goes back to horse riding or something to do with that, but it's ancient Persian or ancient Greek or ancient Egyptian.
0: But it's a pair of underpants, and they wouldn't have been made that way.
4: I'm not sure how that sort of trends.
0: Maybe just because once it was pants, it was all sort of pants.
4: Yeah, everything south of the border was pairs and everything north was single. Who knows?
0: Interesting. All right, thank you very much for that, Walter. Left-handedness, I'm pretty sure dogs, is Pierre calling, I'm pretty sure dogs always cock the same hind leg. Mine always cocks his right. That's interesting. He'd always, I mean, we are habitual, aren't they? Aren't we? I always clean my teeth, not just with the same hand, but making the exact same series of movements and starting in the same place and doing it the exact same order. Afternoon, James. Being another left-hander is your previous caller. I notice lefties in a heartbeat too. I heard on the TV show QI that kangaroos are supposed to be left dominant as a species, says Jamie. I mean, isn't it interesting how one I don't get it can open the door to so many I don't get it's. I just want to know why it is about. I mean, I'm guessing, but I reckon 8 to 10% of people would be left-handed. Maybe 6 to 10, it'd be somewhere around that, wouldn't it? Why is that? Like, why isn't it 26-74 or 50-50 or 0-100? Can anyone help us with that? 0467-922-702 is the text, the phone, 1-300-222-702. This is I Don't Get It. Phil, what don't you get?
5: James, I don't get why it takes a pharmacist so long to process even one simple prescription.
0: Oh, yes.
5: And I'm wondering why, is there a supercomputer out there somewhere that's recording all our meds in sending it out to the universe or something?
0: You're so right. Like, I can pay for groceries of like $213, but it's done. So why? I mean, I get they've got to go and get it, but there do seem to be like 8 separate stages if you watch a pharmacist, don't there?
5: Are they always busy, James? Always.
0: And there's often a queue, and no one likes being in a queue. That is very interesting. I wonder if there is like a, you know, just some inefficiency in this, because you think you should be just be able to click it, right? Because sometimes you get an e-prescription now, even then click it, grab it, give it. But sometimes they have to print out do you think it's printing out a label and sticking it on? Could be that. Look, we'll find out, Phil. Okay, so this is where we are with I Don't Get It. One, talking to plants, does it work? Someone, there was a text message before, someone says, I had 2 plants. I talked to one and I abused the other. Would have loved to see that. I think just, you know, saying, you're hopeless, droopy leaved, loser plant. And then the other one, he was really nice. How are you going? Well, I love you, da da da. He said the one he spoke nicely to died, which was sad. And the one he abused thrived, which is kind of funny. So talking to plants, does it work? One. Number two, left-handedness, specifically from Petra about cockatoos. She thinks they're all left-handed, are they? But just anything about left and right-handedness, other species, why some but not many in humans are left-handed. Pair of pants, we're exploring that. I think we've got an answer to that one. Stephen wants to know why he keeps buying coffee machines but then keeps going to the cafe for his coffee. And Phil wants to know why the heck it takes so long for a pharmacist to give you a prescription. And, you know, from you handing it over to you walking out of there, it's doesn't need to be that long. Could it be quicker? 0467-922-702 is the text, and the phone, 1-300-222-702. Someone says, my boy

0: Jack, the dog, cocks his leg both sides. He's a special talent. That's from Andrew. After someone else said that that most dogs only cock one size. The coughing machine issue is a problem brought about by consumerism, says someone. Yeah, okay. Well, yeah, maybe it's true, but I feel like we need to go deeper. Someone says, hey, James, underpants were like trousers, two separate pieces. Male cats tend to be left-handed due to a study. A study found male cats tend to be left-handed. But why? I'm so interested in that. Stephen, what don't you, do you, oh, you've got an answer for something. Talking to plants, tell me. Stephen.
1: Hello.
0: Yeah, go ahead. You've been talking to your plants?
1: When I did a degree in horticulture in Melbourne, I had to do this thing called a potometer experiment, right, where you cut the quite a large piece of plant leaves on it, then you recut it underwater at least 6 inches up so the xylem and phloem are intact. Okay. Then you put a pipette or a chamber that you can measure the water usage through transpiration.
0: Okay.
1: So I put the first set of plants, and they were Leucolia grandiflora, in the middle of two speakers and put on AC/DC.
0: Here we go. Yeah.
1: And then it transpired X amount. Well, we'll say 3X amount.
0: Well, I think we can get to the conclusion. Did it work or not?
1: Yes, I then Pink Floyd, then I put on Mozart.
0: What was the most successful musician for prompting growth in the plants?
1: Mozart, there was less transpiration. Then Pink Floyd came second. AC/DC came third.
0: That's so interesting.
1: But there also was an experiment done in the Smithsonian Institute in the 60s. Yep. Where they had a bucket of bronze, and then mechanically at midnight they tipped it into a bucket of boiling water.
0: Yeah.
1: But they had G'd up all the plants.
0: We're going to have to move on in a tick.
1: Protected the plants. Yeah. Anyway, the plants reacted to the loss of life.
0: Oh, wow. That's really interesting. Hey, thank you so much, Stephen. So Mozart had a better effect on plants than Pink Floyd, who had a better effect than AC/DC. How interesting. Linda, do you know why Stephen keeps buying coffee machines but still going to the cafe?
2: I did text in and said, it's probably just as simple as, you know, I can cook a really nice meal at home, but it's just nice to sometimes go
0: it's
2: out
0: nice
2: and
0: to
2: have
0: go
2: someone
0: out.
2: Do it for you.
0: Yeah.
2: Yeah.
0: It could be
2: yeah,
0: like
2: that. Yeah, just
0: that
2: special. Yeah. It's like, yeah, someone
0: treating yourself.
2: You and, Yeah,
0: very nice. Someone else says, going to a coffee shop is someone else doing it for you, a kind of something like someone looking after you, feeling like you matter to someone else, having connection, social connection at a coffee shop. That's very true too. Often you get chatting to people, get a bit of exercise, get outside into the day, the fresh air. So there are many, many advantages, I think. This is I Don't Get It. Just don't get this world. We still have to sort out pharmacists. Stephen, any more theories about why Stephen keeps going to the cafe even though he has several coffee machines? I want to know more about left-handedness. This might be one where we need to get some expert on another day. But we'll find out what we can today. 0467 922 702 or the phone number 1300 222 702. George, you're a pharmacist?
3: Yes, I am.
0: So I apologise for all our disparaging remarks about
3: the slang.
0: I'm sure it's not your fault. What is it a cumbersome process, or what takes the time?
3: Look, we have to scan a script in, and quite often we have to check the details. We have a dispenser who runs a prescription through, got to get the medication. We have to check for drug interactions, and then the pharmacist will check the script, make sure everything is in order, et cetera. And look, and quite often, even though there may be no patients in the pharmacy, there's often quite a lineup of scripts. It's not like you hand a script in and we jump on it straight away.
0: Right.
3: There's often a lineup of scripts, and each script takes

0: a good 5 minutes if it's properly processed and supervised, and a pharmacist does his due diligence in going over the script, making sure all the details are correct.
1: It is something I can well understand. You do want to double check. It's more important than selling someone the wrong sort of hammer, obviously.
0: Absolutely. And look, quite often, a lot of the scripts now are digital. So we just scan a QR code in and all the doctor's details comes up automatically on dispensing software. But we still have to go through and just check everything. We've got to check for allergies. We've got to check the dose is correct. Check for drug interactions. Check that medication is appropriate for that patient based on their age, etc. So there's a lot of thought processes and matching, if you like, to make sure that prescription is right for the patient and safe for the patient. Yeah. And in the end, the pharmacist will then, take the medication out and talk to that patient. And quite often, like I said, it's not just a matter of getting a script, putting a label on and putting it out there. We have to, there's quite a number of processes.
1: Yeah, no, I understand, George. Thank you very much for filling us in and explaining why it does take a little bit more time. Much appreciated. Jamie, hello. What can you help us with?
2: Yeah, g'day, James. Just regarding the left-handedness, I believe there's given that I've got Scottish background as well and being left-handed, I believe there's a castle in Scotland somewhere, and it's clan, the people of that clan were so skewed towards left-handedness that they built an entire castle back to front to the north to accommodate the fact that so many of them were left-handed.
1: Really?
2: Yeah. I think it was more to do with warfare and so forth. You know, if someone was invading, they were hanging onto a stair rail with the appropriate hand, but the people coming towards them, they couldn't hang onto the stair rail, and not be encumbered.
1: Yes,
2: with the sword in their opposite hand to normal.
1: Yeah, that's all those round staircases in castles.
2: Yeah, something like that.
1: Yeah. Do you ever find in today's world, Jamie, that you know there are things built for right-handed people that are slightly inconvenient for you?
2: It's everything. It's everything. Yeah, I mean, my wife's right-handed, and she actually I'm so used to it, but my wife actually pointed it out to me. Even when you're going to the auto checkouts at the shops, you have to always step slightly to one side to put your money in or take your money out because it's not in the preferred side.
1: Right.
2: There's everything. I'm using a brush cutter right now. I have to walk backwards with a brush cutter because brush cutters are made for right-handers. You're supposed to go with the turn of the wheel. Well, for me to go with the turn of the wheel, I've got to go backwards. Everything. It is everything.
1: That must be really irritating.
2: That's funny. I'm just so used to it, I don't really think about it. But out of I don't think it's my family's clan that it's the preferred left-handed one. But my dad's family is very small, and I've only got one cousin on my father's side of the family. She's left-handed. My dad's left-handed. His mother was left-handed. His uncle was left-handed. They're bloody everywhere.
1: Yeah.
2: Yeah, like just let.
1: Play the guitar?
2: No, probably for a number of reasons. Basically, one of them being that I'm tone deaf and I wouldn't have a clue. But hey, look, there's Jimi Hendrix and Paul McCartney.
1: Left-handed. Yeah. Well, Jimi Hendrix. Some people restring all the strings, don't they, and just turn them upside down. But I think Jimi Hendrix just played his upside down.
2: Right.
1: Yeah, so instead of strumming down, he strummed up. Yeah.
2: My wife actually plays the piano. Unlike myself, she's got loads of musical talent. And I was able to tell her recently that there's actually such a thing as a left-handed piano. Apparently.
1: Okay.
2: Yeah, everything's back to front. I don't know.
1: Look, Jamie, thank you very much. We're gonna follow this story, this left-handed story. Someone says the left-handed castle is an old Scottish joke, but who knows? It might have been true. Someone says left-handed research is quite extensive. Neville, what can you tell us about Neville? Not about Neville, because you are Neville. About left-handedness.
3: I'm quite heavily researched in education, and the basic left-handed and right-handedness it goes back a long, long way.
1: Yeah.
3: But it came to a fore when people were using ink pens. Mm. So a person using an ink pen in their right hand was going away from the ink. A person writing their left hand would go across it and had to upend themselves to write without smudging all the ink because the ink was wet and would smudge. Mm. So there was a lot of research into left-handed and right-handedness back in, say, 1940, 1950s, 1960s. And the science, it's really well-researched science, suggests that if you're left-handed, you're much more creative because your right hand is your right-sphered brain dominates and you are therefore left-handed. If you are right-handed, your left sphere of your brain dominates and that controls what you do. So people who are dominated by the left side brain are much more analytical.
1: Okay. Look, thank you very much for that. We are definitely not going to let this story die. We're going to do a deep dive into left-handedness in humans and other species and try to work out what's real and what's near, what's not real. Are we living in a right-hand dominated world, a tyranny, if you like? And why, how many people are left-handed? Is it a particular, what is the particular percentage and why is it that and not higher or lower? And in other animal species, is it always, the same amount or different? Or if so, why is it different? Janet, the Scottish castle.
4: Yes, Jeanette.
1: Sorry. Some people have said it's a joke. Is it a joke?
4: It's not a joke. Mm. It's the Kerr family. My maiden name was Kerr. Mm. The Kerr clan. It's Jedburgh Castle in Scotland.
1: Yeah.
4: And it's got a spiral staircase and it's going the opposite way to most spiral staircases so that the people coming from the upstairs, downstairs, if they're being attacked, as your previous caller said, they can be holding on to they can have their swords in their left hand and hold the staircase in their right, whereas the people attacking them have to do the opposite. So, yes, it's Jedburgh Castle in Scotland.
1: Lovely. Thank you very much for that, Janet. Appreciate your call. It's 28 minutes to 3. Let's get the latest news headlines. Good afternoon again. Adam Story.
5: Afternoon, James. Global share markets have welcomed news of a ceasefire between the US and Iran. Trading in Asia is up, with Tokyo and Seoul gaining around 5%, while Australia has also gained ground. The ASX 200 is up around 1.3%. A community meeting will be held in Sydney's eastern suburbs tonight in the wake of the weekend shark attack. A 35-year-old woman remains in hospital in a critical but stable condition after she was bitten by a shark at Coogee Beach on Saturday. And police say illegal dirt bike riders put the community safety at risk during a police operation in Newcastle yesterday. Up to 40 riders on registered bikes and another 200 people on foot converged on a park in Mayfield as part of a clothing brand's promotion for free T-shirts. There'll be more news at 3 o'clock.
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1: Millions of texts coming in about left-handedness. I'm a photographer. Many are left-handed, but cameras are designed for the right-handers to use with your right eye. That's from Randolph. James, I spat out my tea at the sound of a left-handed piano. As a pianist, I'm struggling to understand how that's even possible, said Duncan. Well, in fairness to the call, he said he'd heard of it. He wasn't sure. Ringo Starr was left-handed, says someone. Bob Geldof is left-handed and plays guitar upside down. The hardest tennis matches, says Louise, for lefties to play are lefties versus lefties because of the rarity of the combination in that sport. Okay. Cricket bowlers, people often say, are left-hander. There's a heck of a lot of left-handed cricket batsmen, like far more than the percentage of left-handers. And a lot of them, this is quite interesting, throw right-handed. So I guess they're just playing backwards. Greg says, I'm one of six. Three of us are left-handed. That's very interesting. Sulfur-crested cockatoos are nearly all left-footed, as in holding foot to eat. And that's what started us with Petra, who was saying that she'd never seen a cockatoo that wasn't eating with its left foot. So there you go. Look, we'll continue this later in the week, I promise. The whole left-handedness thing, we will delve deep. But right now we're going to do a sharp left turn into the history of cat ladies. So you've probably heard the expression cat lady. Sometimes it's a derogatory term. This is a clip from The Simpsons.
9: They call her the cat lady. People say she's crazy just because she has a few dozen cats. But can anyone who loves animals that much really be crazy?
1: So I guess the stereotype of the cat lady has been around apparently for centuries in some form or another. Witches, single women. But where did it start? How did it start? And is it just pure sexism? What does it mean? I don't know if anyone's interested in cat ladies. If you've been, you know, if you are a person who has a lot of cats and female, have you been called a cat lady? Have you been called a cat lady if you're not that? Our text 0467 922 702 and the phone 1300 222 702. Anna Gogo is author of The Cat Lady Manifesto. Hello, Anna.
10: Hi, James.
1: Hi. Why did you write The Cat Lady Manifesto?
10: Well, I think it's high time I put this ridiculous trope to bed. So I actually was inspired to write it. I've always loved cats since I was very young, just born loving cats. And people have always known this about me, but I noticed when I turned 40 and I didn't have children and I wasn't married by choice, unmarried by choice, that the comments I used to get about having cats became more hostile, even hateful. People started saying things to me like, oh, I know you hate children, or you're going to die alone with the cats eating your face. And the comments became sort of more frequent and more hostile. It used to be like, oh, Anna's crazy for cats. But then I thought, where is this coming from? And then I had an experience
1: who was saying that to you?
10: People all over. You wouldn't believe.
1: Like, you mean like friends or people at work or what?
10: Oh, acquaintances, people in public. I'm a performer, so if I was at a gig and I'd said something about cats,
1: to be funny?
10: Yeah, people think it's funny, but like in The Simpsons, you know, she's Eleanor Abernathy, the cat lady in The Simpsons. Oh, it's hilarious. She's crazy, a hoarder who lives alone and in a dressing gown and screams gibberish at people. Right. People think it's very funny, the cat lady trope, but underlying it, there was this kind of sort of hostility, which I really wanted to investigate. And of course, you know, there's a lot of gendered issues around cats and dogs. When people say they like cats, usually somebody will have to jump up and say, this happens a lot, where, you know, when I'm performing, if I mention a cat or that I like cats, someone will stand up and out of nowhere just yell at no one, I like dogs. And you're like, yeah, okay, cool, I love dogs too. But it's sort of like this performative kind of, you know, you have to say that you like dogs. Otherwise people will think you're a woman who hates men, or boys won't like you, or you'll never get a man. People used to say to me also, being single, you know, at 40, after I got out of a long-term relationship, oh, well, you'll never find a man with all those cats, or don't put that you have cats on your dating profile. You know, men don't like that.
1: So you think it's kind of, I mean, I'm very interesting. You think it's like cats are associated with women, femininity or whatever. Dogs are associated with males. Even though lots of women have cats and lots of men have dogs and lots of women have wait a minute. You know what I'm trying to say?
10: Yes, I know what you mean.
1: Everyone has everything, and that's weird because there's as many male cats as there are female cats and dogs as well. It's just funny how we make those associations, isn't it?
10: That's right. And there are a lot of men who say they won't date women who have cats. Or, you know, I even heard reports when I was writing the book and I was talking to people, women saying, oh, yeah, I'm about to move in with my boyfriend, but he won't let me bring my cat. You know, there's this weird, there's a lot of gendered stereotypes around cats and dogs.
1: Is there a distinction? Did you say, you said a lot of men won't date women with cats. So is there a distinction between, if you're a woman, having a cat and having cats?
10: There is a distinction, yes, but there is the sort of underlying idea is that, you know, dogs have masters, dogs obey, dogs are man's best friend. Mm. and that cats are mysterious and they're mercurial and they have...

0: sort of feminine qualities, and they, and also, you know, cats are also champions of consent. So I do have a chapter in the book called Never Date a Man Who Hates Cats, who says he hates cats.
1: What does that
0: because
1: mean?
0: It's actually,
1: sorry, just got to, well, what does cats are champions of consent mean?
0: Well, you know, I mean, a cat chooses to let you pat it, or to come to you or whatever. So, you know, a dog will run to anyone usually with ebullience and joy, unless it's a, you know, got some trauma. But most dogs are very sort of open to everyone. Cats are more discerning about who they like, who they don't, who can pat them, who can't, whose lap they'll sit on. So there was a lot of stuff there. But, yeah, I wanted to basically just unpack the trope, because the idea is, as soon as you say crazy cat lady, we all have this picture of what that means. And I wanted to know where this comes from.
1: Okay.
0: So I looked at everything from medieval times to The Simpsons to popular culture, even Batman and Catwoman. And because I just wanted to see where this comes from,
1: so
0: and,
1: to,
0: and unpack it.
1: We're talking to Anna Gogo, author of The Cat Lady Manifesto, about the cat lady trope, I guess, where it came from and what it means, and what it says about people who are interested in, not in cats, but are interested in the trope and use it. If you've ever been called a cat lady, if you're interested, you've got any questions for Anna, if you've got any experiences about just because you happen to like cats, sort of all these assumptions get thrown at you, let us know. The number 1-300-222-702 and the text 0467-922-702. So, Anna, where did, as far as you can tell, the cat lady idea originate?
0: Well, as far back as I could go was Pope Gregory the Ninth. Now, I think it was in the 13th century where the Catholic Church was sending out inquisitors all over the world. The German ones were particularly rabid, I would say, inquisitors, and they were searching out accused heretics and torturing them and getting them to confess to being heretics. So whatever it was, it's a mad story. If you want to borrow my book from the library or get a copy from someone, it's a mad story. It's not safe for radio. But a man who was being tortured, accused of being a heretic, came up with this fantastic story about a half cat, half man, and this sort of underground sex cult where they worshipped this man who was half man and then had black cat legs, and then he turned into a black cat. The German inquisitor sent this insane, truly insane story back to the Vatican, and Pope Gregory the Ninth issued a papal bull, which is a kind of decree, saying that basically black cats were evil, and that he believed that the cats were Satan's minions on earth. So this is where the supernatural kind of stuff about cats comes in. You know, they're mysterious, they, you know. And so he thought that the devil could use cats to do his bidding on earth, which started a bit of a craze of cat killing in Europe, especially amongst the Catholics and, you know, people who followed the Christian church, which it actually had a negative impact on the later spread of the plague, because cat killing became so popular that they were killing all the cats, who, and then the cats were not killing the mice and rats.
1: Oh, yeah, of course.
0: And then another pope said, "Thou shalt not suffer a cat to live." And so everybody started killing cats. Then the plague started spreading, and then we all know what happened from there. But luckily, my book is also a celebration of nonconformists and rebels. There were some grain farmers at the time who refused to get rid of their cats, and they kept their cats. And they discovered that the grain farmers were spared the plague. Therefore, it must be because the cats were killing the rats and mice, and that's how they found out that the plague was being spread by fleas on the rodents. And that's how they discovered the spread of how plague was spread.
1: Well,
0: so that was very interesting.
1: Yeah. Someone says men who like cats are a huge green flag, the opposite of a red flag. Gaining the attention of a cat is an exercise in consent, whereas dogs are needy. True. Someone says, please look up toxoplasmosis before you continue this conversation. I don't really have, I mean, I could just stop.
0: Yes. Well, that's one of the things people have accused me.
1: The cat people are infected with a cat mind control virus and cannot be trusted, says Dan in Thornley.

0: Someone says, I too have loved cats all my life and have had them all my life, except now the growth of cat hate makes me fear for them. I've been called a cat lady and wear the slur, including the gender thing, proudly as a male. I've often had my masculinity questioned, except in the many taekwondo comps I have won. Ha ha. So have you found many examples of that, of cat ladies being males? I mean, of it, you know,
1: yes.
0: Spreading, yes.
1: Absolutely. And that's the thing. I mean, so many men love cats.
0: Yeah.
1: And I have a section in my book where I profile historical figures from history, great historical figures we've all heard of, who were some of the craziest cat ladies in history.
0: Okay.
1: And half of them were men. Ernest Hemingway is a great example, because he's kind of, you know, he was the ultimate man's man. I mean, he was the manliest man's man to ever be a man's man to live. He was into hunting and guns and wars and bombs, and he wrote those, you know, incredible books. But he was boating and fishing and hunting and blowing up things and flying planes and shooting. He was such a man's man.
0: Yeah.
1: Obsessed. He had about 60 cats that he absolutely adored and ran his property. And the Ernest Hemingway Museum, which is his property, is now held by a trust, and it's a museum. And they always say people come for the Hemingway, but they stay for the cats. His cats are now protected, so the descendants of his cats are protected citizens as part of his property, and they're actually a tourist attraction. But
0: okay.
1: He had 60 cats, and that was 60 amazing.
0: Cats.
1: Abraham Lincoln was amazing. He had a meeting with General MacArthur at a war tent in the middle of the Civil War. Of course, he was very determined to abolish slavery, the Civil War. We all know what happened there. There was a meeting, a crisis war meeting, in the tent on one of the battlefields, and he heard some kittens mewing in the background, and he told all the soldiers they had to stop and go and rescue the kittens and take good care of them in the middle of the war.
0: Okay.
1: Abraham Lincoln was mad for cats. There were a lot of men and great figures of history who loved them.
0: Well, look, Anna, thank you very much. Lovely to talk to you about your Anna Gogo's, the book is The Cat Lady Manifesto. So it's fascinating to see that there has been such history behind it. Thanks for your time.
1: Oh, it's my pleasure.
0: Hannah is on the line. Hello, Hannah.
2: Hello there. How are you?
0: Good. Are you a proud cat lady?
2: So proud. Mm. So very proud.
0: Good.
2: Yeah, I've heard a comedian describe why he was a cat person based on the energy of the cat versus the dog. So dogs are, you know, very needy. You have to do everything for them, and they are, you know, they want your attention all of the time, whereas cats are much more independent and standoffish and not so needy, generally speaking. And I think that puts it really well. I would get overstimulated by a dog, I think.
0: Yes, yes. But and do you ever get, I understand, do you ever get cat lady, you know, tropes, that sort of thing?
2: No, good. I don't think I have, not to my face anyway.
0: Yeah. I haven't heard anything.
2: Thank you. You'll tell me, won't you?
0: Yeah, I would. And also I want to share with you that our producer, Alistair, identifies as a male cat lady.
2: Well, I think that should be on our forms. I think that's genuine.
0: Yeah, I think it's genuine too. Thank you very much for that. Jenny, what about you and cats? Jenny, go ahead.
3: Yeah. Oh, hi. Sorry. Hi. Yes, I love cats, but I must say to start off with that I love dogs as well. Mm. I just don't have one at the moment.
0: Okay, good. I'm glad you've put that on the record.
3: Yes.
0: Do you have cats, sir? Plural?
3: I have one cat. 17 years and 5 months.
0: Oh, lovely.
3: And I don't know about dogs being needy, but this fellow runs my life.
0: Runs your life?
3: Absolutely.
0: How so?
3: Well, he has a thyroid condition, which means that he has to eat every 3 hours. So he does.
0: Right. So you've got to wake up in the middle of the night.
3: No, I can leave him with a double meal through the night.
0: Okay.
3: So, yeah, we've worked that one out. But, yes, as I was said in my text to Hannah, cats were considered gods and worshipped by the Egyptians.
0: That's right, yeah.
3: None of my cats have ever forgotten that.
0: Very good. Thank you very much, Jenny. Someone says a man who loves his cat to me shows a far more emotionally mature person, as it takes a lot more care to obtain affection from your cat. That's from Belinda. Matthew Flinders from Jacqueline had a cat called Trim on his voyages to Australia. Someone reminds us that Donald Trump called Taylor Swift a crazy cat lady. Kylie, hello. Hi, Kylie.
4: Hi, James. How are you?
0: Good, hello. Good. Go ahead.
4: Good.
0: Are you?
4: Oh, well, yeah, I'm a crazy cat lady. yeah. I have one cat.
0: Yeah.
4: I've been called a crazy cat lady. I have a coffee mug with crazy cat lady written on the side.
0: Did you buy that or did someone buy it for you?
4: A colleague bought it for me, which was to, you know, Kris Kringle or something at Christmas.
0: Oh, yeah.
4: And his wife was actually worried that I'd be offended by it, but I actually really liked it.
0: Oh, that's good. It is a high-risk gift, I think.
4: It is a high-risk, very brave gift, yeah. So, yeah, no, I loved your interview with the author, and I'll definitely be getting that book. I lean into being a crazy cat lady, even though I just have one cat.
0: Very nice. And yes, I understand you've united both our predominant topics of the last hour and that you're left-handed as well.
4: That's correct. I'm a left-handed cat lady. I have red hair. I'm extremely unusual. So there you go. Yep.
0: I'm just curious, how did you become a cat lady? Like, were you a cat kid and you just grew into it, or did it strike you in midlife or what?
4: No, I was always into kitty cats when I was little. Yep. Always into cats as opposed to, well, I like puppy dogs, but I agree with the author you were, or the comedian too, that you're interviewing, that if you say you like cats and you don't acknowledge that you also like dogs, people like to hear that. They get worried if you say that you don't like dogs. So you've got to say that you do like dogs as well.
0: That's interesting. So because you know there's this thing about cat ladies, you've worked out how best to manage it and the things to say to help you to, you know, kind of smooth things out.
4: Exactly. Yeah. Right. Yeah. How to just sort of be part of society. You've got to, you have to have that disclaimer. It's very important.
0: You seem very good-humoured about it all. I don't sense any fury or anger at the stereotype.
4: No, it's been going on for 52 years, so I just lean into it. Yeah, good.
0: And completely fine. Yeah, and someone said that a partner who liked cats would be a huge green flag. Would you endorse that?
4: Yes, absolutely. Yes, I completely agree with that. In fact, I think one of my partners at one point was a big kitty cat fan, so that was one green flag.
0: Yeah, nice.
4: So, yeah, completely go with that.
0: What do you think about this? Dimity's daughter bought her a T-shirt that says, MILF, man, I love felines.
4: I need to get one of those.
0: Yeah. Do you see how quickly I read the second bit after the first bit? Just so I didn't want to leave a pause after the first.
4: Pause? Yeah. Oh, that's a shocking pun.
0: Oh,
4: James.
0: Yeah.
4: That's
0: I didn't even know I was making it. Hey, thank you very much. Really nice to talk to you, Kylie.
4: You too. Cheers, James. See you.
0: Kathy says, I wish I was a cat lady. Instead, I have a husband, kids, and a dog, all very needy. That's funny. That's sad, but funny, but mainly funny.
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0: Great to have your company. What's coming up tomorrow? Not me. Mark Humphries is presenting. He'll be chatting to... Oh, that's right, because Kath was smugly telling me she's on holidays for, I think it's like 4 weeks or something. But Mark's fantastic. He'll do a great job. He'll be chatting to Four Seasons member and Rock and Roll Hall of Fame inductee Bob Gaudio. So that'll be excellent.
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0: Tom already normally carries a briefcase.

0: case. And I took it my first like 3 days. Then I thought, this is so dull. It had like a combination.
1: Oh, yeah, the old
0: black and maybe leather.
1: With the letters you could, yeah. The numbers you could dial on the top.
0: Yeah. I don't know where it is now, but I never used it more than.
1: You don't see them around anymore. Do you actually see anyone walking? Like we're looking at here at Parramatta Square, people, you know, going to all the different office blocks. You never see a briefcase.
0: You really
1: An actual
0: don't.
1: Briefcase.
0: If
1: I don't
0: you
1: think
0: do,
1: so.
0: You think they're high up in the public service.
1: True.
0: They're the only
1: the status symbol in the public service. Yeah.
0: Is this a new butterscotch?
1: The colour is butterscotch. Yeah, I don't know. It's one of these trendy roll-up bags. So you roll up the top and then it...
0: Okay. Hold it up, yeah.
1: I'll hold it up here. So to open it, it rolls undone. See, it rolls up and then
0: it's like a sack. And
1: like
0: then you roll it down
1: and
0: looks like a rucksack.
1: And you roll it shut and clip it.
0: Okay.
1: The issue I've got
0: Show me the back. Does it have a comfy?
1: Yeah, not ergonomic.
0: Comfy. Yeah,
1: no,
0: really
1: comfy.
0: Good.
1: The issue I've got is it's not... You need a bag that opens up so you can get to everything. Because with this bag, we've got the laptop computer. You've got to rummage from the top. You've got to dig down.
0: It's quite deep.
1: You've got to dig down deep for everything.
0: Yeah, right.
1: And it's not the most practical thing. I thought it looked cool and I was swayed by the butterscotch. Yeah, I did. Thank you for noticing.
0: Did it cost
1: a lot? I got it last week. No, it was a cheapie.
0: It's
1: fine. Yeah. But I just don't know if logistically it looked great. And I liked the butterscotch was on sale. The other colours weren't.
0: Yeah, right.
1: So I went for the colour.
0: I like the butterscotch. It's eye-catching. I noticed it as soon as it... sailed into the office shoulder.
1: The blacks and all that were full price, but for some reason the butterscotch was like 60% off.
0: Why.
1: Maybe there's a reason why.
0: Well, look at mine. Mine's a very... It used to be kind of a bright blue. I've had it for so long. I keep wondering whether it's too scungy.
1: It's got a hole in the bottom there, mate.
0: It's got a hole in the bottom. It's kind of red at the bottom for no apparent reason.
1: I like it.
0: And also, one of the straps, like I have a computer and I have a water bottle and my lunch, there's a few kilos in there. One of the straps is kind of permanently twisted.
1: Oh, really?
0: So I'll have a nerve damage in my left shoulder.
1: I'm sure it looks good. It does the trick. I think it's probably more.
0: Well, it used to look good until you bought your fancy new shiny one.
1: I've outdone you with the butterscotch. Completely impractical roll-up bag.
0: Yeah.
1: Yes. Thank you for noticing, though. It was a new purchase. I don't know if it was the right purchase, but...
0: No, I think it's good. I think it works well. It goes beautifully with that black T-shirt. Actually.
1: Thank you very much. Yeah, I was going for the colour-coordinated
0: radio. Butterscotch. What can I wear, though? Yeah.
1: I do like your scarf you've got going on there, too.
0: Thanks.
1: Because winter's been very mild so far. I feel it's almost been like spring, but you're still rocking up with the scarf. And I've noticed you've had it on all day as well.
0: I love it.
1: You don't take it off.
0: Yeah, no, I love wearing a scarf in winter.
1: And yeah.
0: I feel like it's my point of difference. Although I have done that thing. So you'll notice today I haven't buttoned my shirt up with the cord inside, but I have put my scarf on.
1: The cord.
0: Yeah.
1: So everyone, James always buttons his shirt up at some point during the show. He's got a layered thing going. So there's another shirt underneath. He's not here without a shirt on.
0: Yeah.
1: And but always buttons up the microphone cord in his shirt, then walks away at the end and pulls pulls everything with him.
0: So this time,
1: every time.
0: My headset cord inside my scarf, but I've fixed that now, so I'll be able to make a quick getaway.
1: Oh, it's good. You rock the scarf.
0: Thank you. I love the scarf. I really recommend it.
1: It's good.
0: What
1: are
0: you doing on Drive?
1: A lot of talk about sharks today, so we'll pick up that discussion and what to do about them. It's strange because in January when we were talking about it, it was because, you know, the water was murky, for example, things like that. Don't go in. This time, sunny day, clear water. Water so clear you could see it, from overhead afterwards.
0: Yeah.
1: What's going on? Why are we seeing this uptick in shark attacks and sharks so close to the shore and Sydney's beaches? What to do about it? So we'll be chatting about that. The budget not too far away. A huge announcement today in terms of hospital infrastructure investments. So the Treasurer, Daniel Mookie, will be with us after 4 o'clock as well. And Lee Sales will be dropping in. Heaps.
0: Fantastic.
1: Heaps going on.
0: That'll come up after 3 with Tom.
2: When news breaks.
3: Emergency crews were called to the complex in Newtown just after 11 o'clock, where firefighters put out the blaze.
2: When you need the details.
4: The fragile ceasefire is still technically in place.
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6: Story with ABC News. The federal government will decide in the coming days if it will extend the cut to the fuel excise after the US and Iran agree to a new ceasefire deal. The tax on petrol was reduced earlier this year after the US and Israel attacked Iran, sending fuel prices soaring.

0: The move has saved motorists 26 cents per litre, but the temporary measure is due to end on June the 30th. The Prime Minister says an assessment about the excise will be made at the start of next week.
1: We know that the end of the conflict doesn't mean that we're back to business as usual, and we know that that has been really important in providing support for people.
0: And global share markets have welcomed the news of a ceasefire. Trading in Asia is up, with Seoul and Tokyo gaining about 5%, while Australia's also gained ground, with the ASX 200 up around 1.3%. The price of oil fell, with Brent crude dropping more than 4.5% to $83.33 US a barrel. AMP economist Mi Bui says despite the good news, markets will be cautious until shipping through the Strait of Hormuz gets back to normal.
2: There are still a lot of ships stranded on two sides of the strait, so it takes time for them to clear that traffic. It takes time to rebuild the energy facilities around the regions as well. So I think markets as well as the consumers should brace for a few more months of volatility.
0: Residents in Coogee in Sydney's east say they're reluctant to swim at the local beach after a woman was attacked by a suspected great white shark on Saturday. The 35-year-old woman is in a critical but stable condition at St Vincent's Hospital, and Randwick and Waverley councils have reopened their beaches today after being closed in the wake of the attack. Premier Chris Minn says the government is not contemplating a cull of white sharks, but that it's still being considered for bull sharks in Sydney Harbour. Coogee residents Rich and Laura say they support a bigger focus on drones and education rather than controlling shark numbers.
3: When you hear about people saying there should be shark calls and stuff, we do not agree with that at all.
4: We don't agree with like shark calling and stuff like that, but yeah, technology can make you feel safer. But I think it's just to hammer home the sort of like the education side of things, where it is their territory, yeah, and you take that risk.
0: Police say illegal dirt bike riders put the community safety at risk during a police operation in Newcastle yesterday. Up to 40 riders on registered bikes and another 200 people on foot converged on a park in Mayfield as part of a clothing brand's promotion for free T-shirts. Police who closed down streets were taunted by several riders while two pedestrians were knocked down. Superintendent Carly Ndemi says the crowd's behaviour was deplorable.
5: Riders were deliberately riding at police and taunting police who were standing there on foot. None of this behaviour is acceptable to me, or, and I would assume, to all the good people of this city.
0: A Melbourne court has heard a woman charged with slavery offences should be granted bail to support her young child. James Oaten reports.
6: The defence team for Zainab Ahmed told the Melbourne Magistrates Court the young daughter of the accused was suffering from PTSD after enduring years growing up in a Syrian refugee camp, and separation anxiety after she was removed from her mum when Zainab Ahmed was arrested in early May. Defence have also stated the legal proceedings would be long and complicated, given this is the first time crimes against humanity have been tested in the Australian legal system, and many witnesses are based overseas.
0: Officials in Ukraine say at least 9 people are dead after another major Russian bombardment of the country. The BBC's Hyman Hancock has more.
7: Ukraine's interior minister described the attack on the capital Kyiv as a major blow, with significant destruction of civilian infrastructure. The city's mayor, Vitaly Klitschko, said some houses and cars caught fire after being hit by debris from drones. He said the attack damaged electricity lines and left more than 140,000 people without power. In the northeastern city of Kharkiv, at least 5 rescue workers were killed while putting out a fire caused by Russian strikes. Russia also says its territory has come under attack from Ukraine.
0: To sport, and in World Cup results, Sweden has defeated Tunisia 5-1 in their clash at the World Cup in the Mexican city of Monterrey. In other games, Ivory Coast scored a late winner to beat Ecuador 1-0 in Philadelphia, while the Netherlands and Japan played out a 2-2 draw in Dallas, and Germany put 7 goals against Curaçao in a 7-1 win in Houston. To the weather for this afternoon: isolated showers across the southern inland plains, the central east and the northeast, tending to be scattered about the north coast and the adjacent ranges. It'll be dry and sunny elsewhere. A partly cloudy afternoon in Sydney with the slight chance of a shower. There'll be a sunny day tomorrow with a top of 21. Partly cloudy Wednesday, a top of 22, and then mostly sunny Thursday and 23. 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
1: I trust you had a lovely weekend. Thank you very much for joining us this Monday afternoon. A lot to chat about on Drive today. Coogee Beach might have reopened today, but there weren't a whole lot of people in the water from what I've heard and seen. Events on the weekend have reignited all of this talk about how to keep people safe from sharks in Sydney waters.
2: We've certainly had no expert evidence suggesting to us that we could ward away great whites from our beaches as a result of the cull, because the reality is for those sharks, they may have come from New Zealand, they may have crossed the Pacific Ocean.
1: The Premier there saying he's not contemplating a cull of sharks after a woman was attacked on the weekend. The 35-year-old remains in hospital in a critical condition. We'll have more on that. A big day when it comes to global news in the meantime. I'm not just talking about the Socceroos. Shares have surged in Asian markets. Oil prices have also fallen following the announcement of a ceasefire deal between Iran and the US. You'll hear about the road ahead a little later, and a record investment in New South Wales hospitals.
3: We're just making very clear our priorities, which is to make sure that people do have access to world-class healthcare in their neighbourhoods. That's a vital part of the job of any state government. It's one we take very seriously.
1: Yeah, the budget not too far away. You'll hear from the Treasurer, Daniel Mookie, after 4 o'clock as well. Good afternoon.
0: 702 ABC Sydney.
1: Traffic. Bronwyn Martin from the Transport Management Centre. Good afternoon to you.
4: Good afternoon, Thomas. At Macquarie Park, two city-bound lanes of the M2 are closed past Christie Road. There is a police operation taking place there, so only one city-bound lane of the motorway is open. You will need to get into the right lane to get past, and the traffic is fairly heavy through there. At Homebush, all the southbound lanes of Centenary Drive have just reopened past the M4. There was a broken-down car in the left lane. It's now out of the way. Traffic is also heavy in that area. Quick check of the public transport. No major disruptions to services at the moment, including the trains, but you can also check the latest using a transport app or transportnsw.info. And for the traffic information, head to livetraffic.com.
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1: It's 8 minutes past three. Thanks for joining us this afternoon. I think it's fair to say many who regularly use the beach in Sydney are perhaps second-guessing their relationship with the ocean after the shark attack at Coogee Beach on Saturday morning. The woman who was rescued from the surf was doing everything right in terms of following advice around when to swim. She was with other swimmers. It was in the middle of the day. She wasn't too far offshore. She was in the flags. The water was clear. I mean, I could go on. Tonight at Coogee Surf Club, a community welfare forum is going to be held for those who are on the beach on Saturday when the attack happened. It involved a suspected great white shark. The Premier has walked back any talk of a cull of sharks today, though, saying it's not something the government's contemplating.
2: We've certainly had no expert evidence suggesting to us that we could ward away great whites from our beaches as a result of the cull, because the reality is for those sharks, they may have come from New Zealand, they may have crossed the Pacific Ocean, and I'm not convinced it would work.
1: Yeah, not convinced it would work. We have had some texts coming in saying no shark cull. Talk of a cull came up, though, because of the unusual nature of Saturday's attack, plus the fact it's followed a recent spike in shark attacks in Sydney and elsewhere around the country. And now talk is turning to how we can better use technology. So shark spotting drones have come up as well. They were not in use on Saturday at Coogee because of a ban by the Civil Aviation Safety Authority due to the proximity of the beach to the flight path into Sydney Airport. That ban has been lifted indefinitely, so we're told, by Surf Lifesaving New South Wales. But more broadly, how can drones be better used to spot sharks? What technology is available? Professor Cullen Brown is the head of the Fish Lab at Macquarie University, who's here. Professor, good afternoon.
6: Yeah, good day, Tom.
1: We were talking about the shark attacks earlier this year, right, and I was thinking back to January, and things were different, right? The water was murky, for one. I mean, to a marine biologist like yourself, was it unusual to see an attack like this with the conditions as they were, the water so clear, the shark clearly visible from the air after the attack?
6: Yeah, look, I think this is, it is an unusual one, and I think it brings home the reality that there are sharks in and around

0: our waters all the time. Obviously, sometimes the conditions are such that it's more likely that you're going to get a shark bite, particularly in the summer with warm waters, with bull sharks after rain at night and all those sorts of things. But nonetheless, that doesn't mean that the probability is zero, that you know somebody's going to get bitten. And sometimes it's just a numbers game. You know, if you're in the water, there is always going to be a chance that you'll encounter a shark. Of course, in this instance, they didn't have any drones in the air, and it probably would have prevented it had there been.
1: I want to ask you about drones in a moment, but as we talk, Professor, I've had a text in capital letters, no shark cull. And Lee, thank you for your text. I'm sorry to hear of people being killed or injured by sharks, but we have to remember it's their home, not ours, Lee says. So with this talk of a cull, we've been inundated with text today about it, mostly the idea of a cull. That's what's dominated the narrative here. What do you make of that suggestion?
0: Yes, well, I think they've rightly walked back that position, because culls just don't work for most of the species that we're talking about. And as you heard from that grab from the Premier, that the reality is that white sharks in particular, they move thousands of kilometres. You know, the shark population on the east coast of Australia, they're moving from here to New Guinea, across to New Zealand, up into the Pacific. And the ones on the other side of Wilson's Promontory, the south and western population, they move back and forth from to South Africa. So the reality is they move huge distances. And the only way you could effectively create a local reduction in numbers would be to reduce the regional, if not the world, population of white sharks. It's just not feasible.
1: So, Professor, you mentioned a moment ago you feel as though a shark-spotting drone could have prevented the attack on Saturday. It was not being used at Coogee. You say that that could have changed everything. How? How much ground can a drone cover on a beach like Coogee, for example?
0: Well, I mean, the great thing about a drone is that if it's fitted with a wide-angle lens, for example, it doesn't even need to be that high off the ground. So the idea that it might interfere with, you know, commercial air traffic is kind of laughable in that sense. It would never be that high. It wouldn't need to be that high. And most of the time, they're pretty good at identifying that there's a big shark in the water. Whether under some conditions it would not be able to identify what the species is. But nonetheless, in most conditions, you'd be able to say, well, there's a really big shark and it's this distance off the shore. We need to get people out of the water. That is very, very simple technology. And the recent Queensland trial from 2020 to 2024 of drone technology shows that they're far more effective at identifying risk than any of the other programs that we currently use.
1: Professor Colin Brown is here from Macquarie University on 702 ABC Sydney. 1-300-222-702 is the number, and the text line 0467-922-702. Dave says, my heart goes out to anyone attacked by a shark, but they live in the ocean. Lions, hyenas, leopards, they live in African savannas. Bears and cougars live in the American forest. If someone goes jogging in those areas and gets attacked, no one is shocked. And people say, you know, they don't say you shouldn't jog across the savannah. People need to be consistent on where and where wild, dangerous animals are allowed to exist. That's from Dave. Professor, just on that drone discussion, though, AI, artificial intelligence. I know Surf Life Saving's trialling AI with cameras down at Kiama, for example. How far advanced is that AI drone technology? Is it at the point where, you know, it can identify a shark and a type of shark from the air?
0: Yeah, so the AI basically it requires a machine learning approach where you basically feed in lots and lots of images of video of different species, known species of sharks swimming under different conditions, different, you know, light conditions, different wave conditions. And it uses a combination of the movement of the animal as well as the outline of the animal. And honestly, these days, our AI capability for recognizing specific species of fishes, and including sharks, is very good. And it's getting better all the time. And that's largely because now we can do what we call edge programming of these things. You can, instead of having a computer, you put a chip, a high-powered chip that's on the actual camera itself. And you can do that AI recognition stuff on board rather than trying to do it back in a computer at base on the ground.
1: Okay.
0: So we're definitely getting there. So-

0: That's the identification side of things. Because could it also warn people out of the water?
1: Oh, absolutely. There's no question about that. I mean, you can imagine a drone that's spending a significant amount of time hovering over a popular beach. And if it detects a shark, there's no reason why it couldn't flash red and make noises and alarms and all sorts of things. But more to the point, you know, with most of our beaches, you have pretty good telecommunication access for 5G and that sort of stuff. It could easily send a message straight back to a base unit on land at the beach and set off alarms and loudspeakers on the beach telling people to come in. So I think that sort of technology, we could do that now with enough time, money and investment.
0: Paul in Marrickville says culling sharks is like shooting rabbits. I imagine your point there, Paul, wouldn't make much of a difference. We certainly have a lot of people who would be against the idea of a cull. And as you rightly point out, Cullen Brown, the Premier, has dismissed that idea today, saying he's not convinced it would work. I mentioned at the start of this, though, you know, many might be rethinking their relationship with the ocean. This has happened a lot recently. Should we be?
1: Well, look, I think the reality is that there is a risk and it is slightly increasing. If you look at the trends over the last couple of decades, there's been a bit of a blip in the last 10 years or so. But that means that it's gone up from a really, really small probability of being killed by sharks to a slightly less, but still really small probability. The reality is we still, on average, get between 2 and 3 deaths across the whole country from sharks compared to hundreds of people drowning and thousands of people dying in car accidents. So the risk is actually very, very small. But nonetheless, there is one. And I think that the general perception here is that, you know, like all things that you do, you make calculated risks. And
0: That's becoming much more of a risk, though, it feels. You know what I mean?
1: Yeah, like, I don't think it really is.
0: You don't think that the spike in incidents over the last few months is quite unusual?
1: It is unusual, but I think the long-term trend shows that there are blips and blops, and every now and then we get spates, and then we get years when there are very few incidents and no deaths at all. So that's the nature of the data set, and it's largely because we still don't know enough about what drives shark behaviour, and particularly in this modern era where climate change is just messing not just with shark behaviour but with human behaviour as well.
0: Okay. I've got Paul at Collaroy here saying, Thomas, sorry to spoil the party, but in my experience, drone shark patrol is ineffective. Drones can't deal with reflected sun glare or choppy wind. I windsurf regularly at Long Reef. I always get a thrill and my heart skips a beat when a fin pops up beside me, but those fins are inevitably dolphins, not sharks, as sharks don't swim on the surface or interact, and it goes on. But has the technology gone beyond that now from what you've been studying, Professor, things like sun glare and the wind?
1: Yeah, absolutely. I mean, most of these cameras can have polarized lenses on them, so that reduces the glare significantly. And you'll be surprised, you know, despite the fact that, you know, you can't see much when you're close to the surface of the water, when you get up above it and you look down, the clarity is so much better, largely because of the contrast with the sand in the background. So it does make things a heck of a lot easier if you're hovering above the water. And, you know, we can also train these systems to recognize a shark, whether you can identify the exact species, but you should be able to say there's a big thing moving through the water. We should probably, you know, err on the side of caution and get people out of the water. I mean, that's a pretty straightforward thing to do.
0: Okay, Cullen, thank you for joining us. Appreciate it.
1: Pleasure.
0: Professor Cullen Brown, the head of the Fish Lab at Macquarie University. Steve Pearce, the CEO of Surf Life Saving New South Wales, has been listening into this and has called in. Steve, you want to clarify some things about the use of drones at Coogee. What would you like to share?
2: Yeah, thanks, Thomas. And it was actually great to hear that conversation about the professor and, you know, the advocacy of the drone. So I just wanted to clarify a couple of things. And obviously, everyone was aware of the issue at Coogee in regards to just a highly regulated airspace there. And that was the reason why it wasn't unlocked, you know, at the time for drone flights. But we have emergency exemption orders that has unlocked that indefinitely for us to fly there.

0: but that's only surf lifesaving. So it's not photographers or any other punter because of the commercial airspace. But as we had committed to, we had had conversations with CASA today, and CASA, we do have a really good relationship with them. They're in the process of just amending the approvals for us. So we'll be able to fly at all areas of Sydney now, including Coogee there, on a new flight instrument that will be granted to Surf Life Saving. So the shark management drones, you know, will be able to fly indefinitely and all the time at Coogee moving forward.
1: Okay, because Coogee was always the exemption, wasn't it, in terms of those eastern suburbs beaches, Steve, because of the flight path risk?
0: Yeah, exactly right. And it had to do with one of the particular runways. Beaches either side, we could fly, but there we couldn't. But, you know, looking at the new instrument arrangements, you know, we are able to fly there now through these CASA approvals. CASA's been really great in some rapid response for us, and we'll be able to fly our drones there. You know, they'll be flying around 50 metres in the air. And as the professor said, the higher up you are, you can see further down into the water column. And yeah, and we've had great successes with the drones and in the drone shark strategy. Mm. So, you know, this is good news, you know, for the residents of Coogee. But also, I think it just provides that final link for us, Thomas, like in those major Sydney beaches as well. So I just want to say thanks to our team and to the CASA team for moving so quickly on this for us as well.
1: We appreciate that. Someone's asked on the text line, Steve, I'm curious if this lady was swimming at a patrol beach because I said the flags were up. How did the lifeguards not see the shark in the clear water? Do they not have a shark tower for the lifeguards? Any thoughts on that?
0: Yeah, so again, look, and listening again to the professor, if when you're looking above, looking down, the visibility for the sharks is so much greater, and particularly in that water, it was just so clear. It was great conditions, you know, to be able to fly drones there. But you know, the lifeguards obviously, you know, they're there surveilling those red and yellow flags all the time, but they're also looking at other people up and down the beach as well. So you know, they just won't have that constant eye line on those flags, and it was just, I guess, coincidental, but also fortuitous for the young lady that when this terrible attack occurred, it attacked right adjacent and in front of the flags where one, our off-duty lifesavers who actually been walking along the beach actually saw it, and the lifeguards at Randwick were able to mobilise really quickly as well.
1: Steve, thanks for the update. Appreciate the call.
0: No, thanks, Thomas.
1: Good on you. Steve Pearce, CEO of Surf Life Saving New South Wales. So some clarity there. There's been a lot of talk about that today, the fact that Coogee Beach was excluded from that drone use until now. So CASA, being the Civil Aviation Safety Authority, they have agreed to remove that exemption. Drones can be used, but only by Surf Life Saving at Coogee Beach. No one else, photography, all of that is not permitted due to the beach sort of being under a flight path that's used for Sydney Airport. But using those dedicated instruments, as Steve Pearce was just saying, Surf Life Saving can now use drones at all eastern suburbs beaches, including Coogee Beach. That update this afternoon.
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1: It's 23 past 3. Thomas Ariti with you on Drive. Currently 18 in the city, 17 in Camden and Gosford, 12 in Katoomba, 19 here in Parramatta, 17 in Penrith and 18 in Cronulla. Partly cloudy for the rest of the day. It looks a bit grey out there in Parramatta Square, though. The slight chance of a shower becoming less likely this evening.
5: Well, some of the crowd are on the pitch.
6: And that is the only goal of the World Cup. Go, go, go, go, go, go, go.
1: Hey, did you watch the game yesterday? The Socceroos, in all their glory, winning against, on paper at least, a superior footballing team. 2-0 against Turquia in a packed Vancouver stadium. I heard David Mark, a national sport reporter on the news today, saying he'd never experienced anything like it. There was a decibel meter in the studio that went above 100 at one point with the sheer cheering that was going on inside this stadium. Magic, got to admit, I was surprised. Proud of our team, but Turkey, not an easy team to defeat. Dr. Steve Georgiakis is a World Cup tragic and a specialist in the history of sport at the University of Sydney. Steve, what did you make of yesterday's game?
7: Tomahawk, 12 games gone and easily one of the top 10 victories for the Socceroos.

0: And I believe easily one of the top 10 victories for an Australian national building. That was an amazing afternoon.
1: It was incredible. Tomahawk's not going away, is it? So, look, I did not, as I said on paper, I would have thought Turkey had a superior footballing team. Now, not only have we won, but decisively 2-0, what do you think our chances are against the USA on Friday? They've got that home ground advantage, but not being an absolute football nut myself, when I looked at that group, I would have thought that game one would have been the hardest. Do you reckon we have a chance?
0: No, game two was always going to be the hardest game. It's the US at home. It's the FIFA World Cup. FIFA want the US to do very well. The further they go into the tournament, the more interest the tournament generates. I always said that the US would be a tougher opponent.
1: Do you reckon we have a chance? or is it just going to be too tough? Is it a matter of how much we might lose by?
0: No, it's not going to be how much. We've got the Tony Popovich Socceroo bus there parked and ready to go. If we can absorb the attacks, the early onslaught there by the US, they're going to be reflecting on how well we did against the Tukayev team. They'll have perhaps some better strategies. But as I always said, with Irukunda and a couple of the other players there, we're always going to score goals. This is our moment in history. Mm. Once again, the question will be, will we be able to stop the US from scoring in the first 20 minutes? We get through those 20 minutes, it's game on for us.
1: Is it my understanding that the US's strength is that attack? Their defence is the weak part of the team, and that's what we should be targeting?
0: Well, we need to take in their pressure and get them on the counter-attack, exactly what Connor Medcalf and Nestor Irukunda did against the Turks, suck them into our area and then get them on the quick counter-attack. And they're very susceptible there in their defence.
1: On to a few other games. What was a standout for you? There have been some good ones.
0: Look, the Japan match against Holland this morning, it was old soccer versus new soccer.
1: Yeah.
0: It was strategy versus flair. It was an amazing match, that second half. And for the doubters out there, the people that said that the early games are not going to be interesting, they're completely wrong. All 12 games have had their incredible moments.
1: Have you slept? Like, how are you doing this? Because well, that was early. Germany Kudasar was at 3 o'clock this morning. How are you managing this?
0: Well, to be honest with you, I had a quick couple of coffees there, and straight after this interview, we've got one more interview to do, and then it's off to bed until early tomorrow morning.
1: Okay, now Steve, we've played a lot of the music related to the other opening ceremonies in the Americas. We had Shakira in Mexico. Which I reckon is pretty funky, actually. Tyler and Future, they were at the Los Angeles one. Gangs

0: That is Michael Bublé, of course, the Boob himself at the opening ceremony.
1: Not a big fan of Michael Bublé, but I like the rest. I'll be honest with you, I think Shakira's amazing there.
0: Yeah, pretty amazing. But obviously Canadian, proud Canadian. That was at the opening ceremony in Toronto. How's Canada going in all of this, though?
1: They're going well. They had the big draw, and it was important for them to draw. The Mexicans won, one of the hosts. The US had an emphatic win, and the Canadians got their first – well, they got their first point there in the World Cup. So it's full steam ahead for this World Cup.
0: Enjoy it. We'll chat to you again soon, Steve. Thank you very much.
1: Thank you, Tomahawk.
0: Good on you, Steve Georgiakis. World Cup tragic specialist in the history of sport at the University of Sydney. If you don't get the tomahawk thing, we were chatting about nicknames about a week ago, James O'Loughlin and I, and Paul from Dural thought that tomahawk would be a great one for me. And thank

0: thanks to people like Steve. Tomahawk seems to be sticking around at the moment. Got a text in on the Sharks. Unfortunately, the recent shark attacks, including Coogee, have even dedicated swimmers urging a cull. But personally, I think that would be tragic given the ecological repercussions that most people don't understand. It's a big topic, obviously a lot of divided views, and we'll continue to canvass them throughout the afternoon. It's 3:30.
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0: Traffic. 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
2: Thomas, good afternoon. M2 North Ryde, a police operation taking out lane 1 eastbound towards City, approaching the Lane Cove Road off-ramp. Delays back about half a kilometre, and westbound delays, no lanes affected, but a bit of rubbernecking going on with the flashing lights. Queue almost back towards the Lane Cove Tunnel, and just seeing a breakdown being cleared off Ryde Road West Pimble, heading towards the beaches, up towards Yanko Road. I'm Jeff Wallace from ATN.
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0: Let's get some news headlines. Adam Storey, good afternoon.
4: Afternoon, Thomas. The federal government will decide in the coming days if it will extend the cut to the fuel excise after the US and Iran agreed to a new ceasefire deal. The price of oil has fallen, with Brent crude dropping more than 4.5% to $83.33 a barrel. The former head of the competition watchdog, Graham Samuel, says vested interests have submerged tax debate in Australia. Professor Samuel has addressed the Senate inquiry into the federal government's sweeping tax changes, saying much of the opposition has come from large business groups. And the Premier says they're not contemplating a cull of white sharks after a woman was attacked on the weekend. The 35-year-old remains in hospital in a critical condition after being bitten by a suspected white shark at Coogee on Saturday. More news at 4.
0: Thank you very much, Adam Storey. This is 702 ABC Sydney. Another quick look at the weather before we press on. Currently 18 in the city, 17 in Camden and in Gosford, 12 in Katoomba, 19 here in Parramatta, 17 in Penrith and 18 at the moment in Cronulla. Partly cloudy, a bit grey out there at the moment. The slight chance of a shower, that'll become less likely this evening with some light winds, a minimum overnight temperature of 11. And as we've been discussing recently, even those minimums have been abnormally warm for this time of year. Tom Saunders was saying last week, I think it was Thursday night's minimum in Penrith was its warmest on record. It has felt abnormally warm, hasn't it, for mid-June. For tomorrow, a top of 21 in the city and 21 in Penrith. A sunny day with light winds becoming northeasterly, 15 to 20 kilometres an hour in the late afternoon, and then becoming light in the evening. Tom was telling us earlier that, as I said, it has been a very, very warm start to winter. But Tom Saunders was saying it looks as though when we hit this coming weekend in a few days' time, that's when a bit of a cold snap might set in. So I'll hold Tom to that. We'll see how it goes on Friday or Saturday. He'll be joining us a little bit later on.
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0: Writing to your local council, it's a long-held tradition, right? You might have done it. And one Sydney group is taking AI technology to that project. The community group Save Bondi Junction has some concerns about Waverley Council's Bondi Junction master plan. And those concerns are pretty widespread. They include the scale of it, design controls, what they perceive to be disregards for heritage and more, that sort of thing. Now the group has built a tool on their website that lets residents draft a letter and send it to over a dozen councillors in seconds. So users just tick the box that relate to their concerns. They add some extra comments. So there's a personal element to this. You can write. And then they click a single button and that quickly emails it to multiple councillors. On one hand, it's a natural extension of, you know, templated submission forms that we've used for decades. But there's some concern that using tools like this could distort public opinion. It could over-represent vocal minorities as well. So let's hear now from Catherine Munro, who built the tool. Catherine's here. Good afternoon.
7: Oh, hello, Thomas. I did not build the tool. I'm not that clever.
0: Oh, really? Sorry. Forgive me. I thought that you did. So you were a member of Save Bondi Junction.
7: I am. Correct.
0: Okay. Yes. And
7: so I just didn't want to claim credit for it.
0: No, thank you. That was my misunderstanding. You could have just claimed credit and we could have run with it and you could have sounded like the smartest person in the world. But thank you for your honesty. Okay, but you are part of the group that is using this tool. So yes. why is it being used? Why are you using that approach?
7: Oh, well, I'm a speech pathologist and I use AI to help

0: when I'm working with kids with severe ADHD or dyslexia, it can really give people access to things that they wouldn't normally have access to. So we are using this tool to help people who are intimidated about the process, who just are overwhelmed with the sort of hugeness of the changes, to get their heads around things and to basically put pen to paper. So we see it as something that's provides access to people who otherwise would just not be able to do it.
1: That's really interesting.
0: Time poor people. We've had WhatsApp chats in the streets where mums who are at home with kids, or you know, after work trying to get dinner ready, they can do this quite quickly, and you know what their thoughts are suddenly get explained much quicker, and they're just so happy to be able to have completed and you know spoken their mind, which is actually, sorry, I don't want to.
1: No. It's really interesting. That's the sort of the time side of it, right? You're pressed for time, and you know you haven't got time to make it.
0: But time also, disability.
1: Yeah, I want to ask you about that side of it.
0: Developmental language disorder.
1: Yeah.
0: Well, developmental language disorder. That's two in every classroom. So there's a huge amount of the population who have a language disability. So they, you know, the sort of Tier 3 specialist language that they need to use is just way beyond them, and this allows them to overcome that sort of intimidation and say what they think. Dyslexia, same thing.
1: Yeah.
0: Can express themselves, can interpret it more easily. That's what this tool does. And I don't know if you're about to ask this, but I'll just say that it's a little bit naughty of Thomas Sargent, that I take my hat off to him. It's a great story idea.
1: You're referring to the reporter from the press who's covered this story, yes.
0: Good on him. It's great to think of it. But he did know that the code in the tool does specify that it's never to invent facts or figures and to preserve the resident's voice, tone and specific concerns, and not to include concerns that they do not raise. And that's very clearly explained in the tool when you're completing it.
1: Because there's some concern from groups including, you know, Sydney Yimby, Yes in My Backyard, saying, you know, using AI to generate council submissions en masse could distort the amount of support or opposition to a proposal. What would you say to that? Because I feel like sometimes people hear AI and they automatically think everything's generated, there's no human element to it at all. You're saying it's lot more nuanced than that.
0: No, it's not the case.
1: Yeah.
0: So much more nuanced. No, it's not the case at all. It's not, sorry, what was the term he used? It's not generating, it's not like a bot that's kind of chucking in comments everywhere. If someone's on the website and they've gone a long way down, they're engaged if they're down, you know, completing this form, they can choose to complete the survey options that actually address the big changes that this master plan will herald, as distinct from the survey that the council has put out, which is what one resident calls aspirational. It's just like, do you like sunshine? Do you like our pretty pictures of, you know, parks where they've drawn the sun shining from the south? It's highly misleading. So,
1: We have a statement from Waverley Council on the use of the tool, and I just want to read this out. It says, it says, quote, "Council is aware of a group's use of an AI tool to produce submissions. However, many members of the community have engaged with the consultations process in a considered way." I just want to get your views. It seems like there's a bit of a clause there. Yes, some are using AI, however, others are using it in a considered way. How do you feel about that? Do you feel it carries this suggestion that the council will take submissions created using this tool less seriously?
0: I don't know. I mean, that's all before us, isn't it? The fact is that if anyone is using this tool, they are considering the substance of what's going on. And the sad thing about the whole process is that we've had to do this. I mean, the public has only known about the enormous uplift that has been, quite frankly, snuck into the document since the 21st of May. That's less than a month ago. These things usually take months, if not a couple of years, to develop, and they've just quietly tried to sneak it in. They're withholding all the 3D modelling that usually gets put out on display, you know, in council, you know, kiosks, shopfront kiosks, so that you can actually see what's happening. They're deliberately refusing to put all of that out on display. So we feel like we're completely in the dark about what's going on.
1: We're
0: just trying to help people understand things that are really going to drastically impact on them.
1: I've got a text in. The Save Bondi Junction website provides a great vehicle for busy people to make a submission. The council has not provided sufficient time for people to properly understand a very complex proposal, and this really helps. So a listener there agreeing with what you were just saying there, Catherine Munro. I guess just finally, you know, is there, and it's really interesting to hear your perspective as a speech pathologist as well, and someone who deals with people living with disability, is there a case here for councils to improve their feedback capability with this kind of technology so it's not the responsibility of individual interest groups to provide it?
0: Exactly. I mean, I've got other things that I'd like to be doing with my time, I do feel like you're welcome, Waverley Council. We are helping people understand what you're actually doing. The document at the moment, though, is so confusing, so full of errors, so full of conflicting facts that we still don't really understand what's going on. We really do feel that it all needs to start all over again properly, and that they need their own professionals overseeing it, not having the mayor reach in and edit documents at the last minute and try and push them through without anyone being consulted or seeing them.
1: What's the deadline for all of this in terms of submissions?
0: Next week, the 24th of June.
1: Right.
0: It's crazy.
1: Okay. And how long have you
0: really
1: had?
0: The document was made public on the 21st of May.
1: Okay.
0: So, yeah.
1: A little under a month.
0: The amendments came out on the 21st of May, something that should be really well publicised and consulted. We were not given formal notice. People living in the area were not given formal notices. Businesses, you know, we've got Australia's oldest veterinary hospital, the home of that Bondi Vet, is going to end up being a block of flats with a pool on top of it. We've got 3 childcare centres getting demolished and no pathway to how they get replaced. We're losing the library. The library's somehow going to get incorporated to this, but there's no pathway to that. It is a very complex process. It could be a really exciting one, but we've got no confidence in what's happening at the moment.
1: Getting a number of texts in here. Angela says, I use the tool to help. It was excellent to turn my random ideas into a coherent piece of writing. Another listener, amazing to hear how technology can support the community in responding to the master plan. So obviously a lot of people feel quite passionately about it. It's a story we'll continue to follow, Catherine. But thank you very much for joining us, and thanks for your honesty and that you didn't build the tool.
0: You're welcome. That was a much smarter person than me.
1: Good on you. It's great to have you on. Appreciate it. Thank you very much. Catherine Munro there. Didn't build the tool but is using it. A member of the group Save Bondi Junction. This tool being used to allow residents to quickly draft and email submissions to their councils. I wonder, it's interesting because with the state significant development situation that's going on, that has been criticism from some local governments, the length of time that you have to generate a submission to some of these projects. In some cases, it's a couple of weeks. I wonder if that is going to become more of the norm, that you do have these tools that are used to pull your thoughts into a coherent piece of writing and quickly generate something and send it to the councillors or the planning department in a quick and timely manner. Maybe that is becoming more commonplace with these concerns we've been hearing about the timeframes with all of this. We'll continue to follow it. The deadline for that particular master plan next week, as Catherine says. It's 4:15.
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1: Something quite embarrassing happened to one of our 702 presenters over the weekend. I've just got to share this. I've got to share this with you. It's great. Sorry for laughing. You will laugh too. Something, though, you may have experienced yourself, right? And I'd love to hear from you about that side of it. It was a public wardrobe incident. You know the kind. You walk out of the bathroom with toilet paper on your shoe, perhaps. That's one. But or worse, you know, you're walking down the street and your dress is, you know, partially tucked up into your undies or something. That's got to be one of the worst, right? Well, the reason why I say that is

0: Well, hello. So this is really embarrassing on a number of fronts. So I went to a fancy dress party and the theme was something beginning with the letter S. So I just rummaged through the kids' dress-up box and I found some lion ears and a tail. I thought, Simba, perfect.
1: Oh, Simba from The Lion King.
0: So had a great night, dressed as Simba, basically a base of black and pinned a tail to my black T-shirt and had some little lion ears on and had a bit of a, you know, lion-coloured jumper over the top. So get home, you know, had a few wines, get home, take my ears off, flop on the couch, wake up to my dog barking in the morning quite early, he wants to get taken out. So I just sort of get up and head out. So I'm basically still partially in my dress-ups, I suppose. I'm in my black base. But I head out to the lane with the dog. Dog does her business. And our lane kind of, it's a bit of a track for walkers and runners. So I'm saying hi to a few randoms, you know, people walking past.
1: Yes, like, you do.
0: Hi, how are you going? Yeah, good morning. And I thought I'd smoothed my hair out. I failed to add that I'd also teased my hair into kind of a mane, like I'd made my hair really big.
1: So you're walking around with a mane.
0: So I thought I'd tame the mane. Like, I'll just tame the mane before I go out. Anyway, I get back inside and I just suddenly catch myself in the reflection and I've still got my tail on.
1: You were wearing
0: a tail. I've basically been in public, saying hi just to random people on a Sunday morning.
1: And with the tail on.
0: You were looking at me a bit weirdly and I thought it might have been the messy hair or something, you know.
1: Gosh.
0: I went out with a tail. I went out wearing a tail.
1: And you're just saying hi to people walking up and down the street, complete with a mane as well and a tail sticking out. I just would have loved to have seen you yesterday. Oh, what were people thinking? Maybe they thought it was your normal dress.
0: Nobody told me, right? They looked at me a little bit strangely and I thought, oh, well, you know.
1: I don't know. I don't know what I would have done. If someone had walked past with a tail, I think I probably would have just thought, oh, yeah. To each their own. I don't know if I would have pointed it out.
0: People do love to wear a tail out and about and, you know, to each their own. You know,
1: maybe you've started a new trend in your neck of the woods. You never know. There'll be tails all around your neighbourhood soon.
0: Yeah.
1: I love it. Thank you. I don't know if I would be game to share that on live radio. So we're so appreciative that you have, Emma Crowe. Thank you very much.
0: No,
1: I hope you've taken the tail off now.
0: It's off. It's
1: okay, that's
0: off.
1: Good to know. Yeah. Good on you. Thank you very much. Emma Crowe there with her unfortunate public wardrobe mishap.

0: McCrow would be good at this point. 1-300-222-702, 0467-922 is the number to text.
1: This is Drive.
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0: Lee Sales is with us now. Lee, obviously I want to talk to you about a very special Australian story tonight in just a moment, but I've got to ask first, were you watching the Socceroos yesterday when this goal was scored?
3: Beach. Over the top, here's Nestori. Great first touch. Nestori, a good now! Oh, my word! It's a Nestori moment in Vancouver!
0: What do you reckon? Were you watching it?
4: I was. And actually, both of the goals I just thought were just breathtaking.
0: Amazing.
4: They just both came out of kind of nowhere. They were just so wonderful. But I was around at Annabelle Crabb's house. About 40 of us were kind of clustered around her TV eating delicious food that she prepared. But it reminded me of when I was a young reporter and the Sydney 2000 Olympics were on, my assignment during the games was to go wherever in the city was the kind of big screen gathering point
0: for people
4: who weren't at Homebush.
0: I actually reckon
4: it was a great assignment.
0: Yeah, it would have been great. I loved those public. I was obviously much younger, but I remember going with my family to some of those public viewing areas, and they were fab. The energy, the atmosphere, it was just amazing.
4: It was so brilliant. I was at Darling Harbour when Cathy Freeman won her gold medal, and like it's hard to convey the pleasure of when you're watching something like that with a huge group of people, and everyone is so thrilled and happy to be there. It was just, it's such a great thing to do. I'm a big fan of, even if you're not at the actual event, if you can find a group of people to watch some great sport with, it's really fun.
0: Yeah, I've got you mentioned both goals were good. Here's the Connor Metcalf one.
3: Connor Metcalf, who's on the burst. Metcalf, it opens up beautifully. Oh, my! Connor Metcalf with a goal to save it in Vancouver.
0: Obviously, Lee, you know, the vast majority of us can't actually be there, but that doesn't matter, does it? There's this very special and unique joy when it comes to watching sport as a group where so many of us are behind this one national team. It's really special.
4: Totally. And it bonds you with strangers like immediately. and of course you have something to talk about straight away because you're like, oh my God, could you believe that? You know, it's just such a wonderful, kind of feeling to all be together.

0: they also had a huge number of attempts at getting goals, which they were unsuccessful with. But yeah, our goalie did a fantastic job. But oh, the pressure is just sickening, even watching it.
1: I know. And like when you look at the penalty shootouts and all that, it's just sort of the most terrifying job ever. No, I couldn't agree more. And I sort of forget, and I remember every 4 years how special this tournament is and how everyone gets into it and everyone suddenly becomes a football expert for 4 or 5 weeks. So I'm very excited, looking forward to the next one. I don't think you'll be crowding around the TV at Annabelle Crabs at like 5 o'clock on Saturday morning, though, will you? Because that's when they're playing the US.
0: Is it 5 a.m.? 5 a.m. I thought it was 10 a.m.
1: Nah,
0: no, 5 a.m.
1: Not as civilized, unfortunately.
0: No, and look, hopefully she won't be knocking on my door at that time either.
1: You never know. Yeah, next one, 5 o'clock our time, Saturday morning. I'm going to be up. I can't wait. Now, I want to ask you about Australian story tonight, Lee. It's special. Yes. It's sad. It's very sad. Richard Scholier, I mean, an incredible Australian who, of course, died just days ago from brain cancer. What an incredible legacy.
0: Absolutely extraordinary legacy. I mean, the legacy from his melanoma research that he conducted with Professor Georgina Long, that alone would be an absolutely gobsmacking legacy. But to then have backed it up with having this experimental treatment for brain cancer, which has allowed them to then design a trial, a clinical trial, to see if there's any applications that, you know, can be learned, because brain cancer currently, you know, it's very limited treatment options. I mean, again, double legacy, absolutely extraordinary.
1: I remember interviewing Richard the day after he became Australian of the Year on Breakfast Radio along with Georgina Long, and what struck me was just what a lovely guy he was. He, at the peak of his profession, saving lives, going through his own health journey, of course, at that point, but just incredibly down-to-earth and humble, ignoring the rest of that legacy, just an amazing bloke.
0: Yeah, I mean, he and also for somebody so brilliant who'd done such amazing things, very down to earth. I had a bit to do with him because I anchor Australian of the Year for the ABC. Yeah. And at the, not the one that he won, the year after, I was chatting to him and I was saying how my children drive me mad, basically running away from me when I try and put sunscreen on them. They were always fighting me over it. It's so annoying. Anyway, I said my little guy had gotten sunburned. I felt really embarrassed and horrified by it. Anyway, he pulled out his phone and showed me his own son with a horrible sunburn.
1: Oh.
0: And I just felt such relief that, oh, my God, even Richard Scholier.
1: Even Richard Scholier's kids.
0: Top melanoma experts can't get their kid to always wear sunscreen. So, yeah, I felt so much better.
1: That actually makes me a whole lot better feeling, hearing that right now. I thought if there was any kids who wouldn't be sunburned, it'd be theirs. But there you go. But you're right. I mean, I think the amazing thing about this is the fact, and we look, you know, down the line, the fact that this experimental treatment, it will now be tested. It'll be tested in clinical trials. I mean, Richard's journey could end up saving a lot of lives, right?
0: Absolutely. And you can't, you know, Richard's experience is one person's experience.

0: you know, a bit like the one with James Valentine the other week. Yeah. You know, you get to know them. They're often amazing people, and you feel incredibly sad, and particularly when, you know that that's how it's going to end. And of course, with these kind of stories, you've always trying to strike the balance between how much you're imposing and how much you're asking when someone has limited time left. And it's, you know, a very sensitive thing that you're trying to do, and you want to honour their wishes. And, you know, it just has to be handled really carefully. And I know our team at Australian Story puts huge amounts of effort into trying to make sure that we look after the people that are part of those stories.
1: And you do an amazing job. It's tonight at 8 o'clock, of course, on ABC TV, anytime on ABC iView. Lee, thank you very much as always. Chat to you again soon.
0: Thanks, Tom.
1: Take care. Lee Sales there.
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1: It is 3 minutes to 4. In the wake of Emma Crowe walking around with a tail on Sunday morning, your wardrobe malfunctions this afternoon. Helen in Cammeray, what's happened to you?
5: Oh, Thomas, I just die of embarrassment just thinking about it. It happened back in the 80s, but I was coming back on a jumbo jet with my family from wherever we'd been.
1: Yeah.
5: And there were numerous, like over 100 exchange students that had been in the States at the time, and we were all on the same plane. And went to the bathroom, came back, walked the entire length of the economy class section. And the further I walked along to my seat, the louder the laughter got. I couldn't work out what was going on.
1: What was it?
5: Anyway, I got back to my seat. And as I went to sit down, I sort of swept my arm behind me to hold my skirt into place and realised that I had walked the entire plane with my skirt tucked into my pantyhose.
1: Oh, no.
5: And everybody, it was sort of like a ripple effect.
1: This domino effect of exchange students all laughing behind you.
5: Oh, they thought that it was hilarious.
1: Come
5: but
1: on,
5: the worst
1: students.
5: Part of it was
1: yeah.
5: that my two sons disowned me.
1: Well, because they were
5: would
1: so embarrassed.
5: Not talk to me. They were so embarrassed.
1: You know what struck me, Helen, is this happened in the 80s and you're still dwelling on it. You're
5: yes.
1: very scarred by this.
5: I am. I've got heart palpitations just thinking about it.
1: I'm
5: in my 70s now, so it's a long time ago.
1: And your kids
5: and
1: were too embarrassed.
5: My friends have dined out on this story for a long time.
1: Well, now
5: sorry,
1: the,
5: I interrupted you.
1: Now the 702 family's dining out on it. That's, look, I'd be pretty embarrassed too, but I'm so glad that you've mustered up the courage to share it with us this afternoon, Helen. Thank you very much.
5: Oh,
1: take
5: gosh,
1: care.
5: Thanks,
1: it's the past now. I'm sure they've forgiven you for it. Good on you. Thank you for your call. That's great. I appreciate it. Helen in Cameray there. 1-300-222-702 is a number to call. If you just joined us, Emma Crowe, my fabulous colleague, dressed up as Simba from The Lion King for a dress-up party on Saturday night. Sunday morning, she's walking the dog, saying hi to people on the street. The whole morning she spends with the tail still sticking out of her back. So it got us thinking, your embarrassing wardrobe malfunctions. Provide some solidarity to Emma Crowe this afternoon. Make her feel better. It's not just her. I'll take some more calls after the 4 o'clock news. Also coming up after the news, a major investment today when it comes to hospital infrastructure spending. Billions of dollars, the state budget not too far away, and the Treasurer, Daniel Mookie, will be joining us after 4 o'clock.
6: When it needs to be discussed.
7: Advocates told the hearing already exhausted parents would be plunged further into crisis if additional responsibilities were placed on families.
6: When our leaders speak.
8: 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We will find you.
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10: Story with ABC News. The federal government will determine in the coming days if it will extend the cut to the fuel excise. Jack McKay has more from Canberra.
11: The fuel excise was halved earlier this year after petrol prices spiked amid the conflict in the Middle East. The move has saved motorists 26 cents per litre, but the temporary relief is due to end on June 30. Prime Minister Anthony Albanese says his government will make an assessment about the excise at the start of next week.
12: We know that the end of the conflict doesn't mean that we're back to business as usual.
11: The halving of the excise and the reduction of the heavy vehicle road user charge has cost the government billions of dollars.

0: dollars in lost revenue.
1: Meanwhile, a memorandum of understanding is scheduled to be officially signed between Iran and the United States in Switzerland later this week. As Global Affairs editor Laura Tingle reports, the exact details of the deal remain unclear.
2: There's talk of toll-free access to the Strait of Hormuz, but quite clearly the plan would involve Iran continuing to control that strait, even if there are not tolls. So I think pragmatic assessment has got to be this isn't all done and dusted. All it really signals, I think, is that the US is unlikely now to engage in full-scale war again against Iran. But Israel, when that ceasefire in April was dealt with, just basically moved its targets from Iran to Lebanon. You know, the bitterness and the intractability of the two sides there is not going to end.
1: The former head of the competition watchdog, Graham Samuel, says vested interests have submerged tax debate in Australia. Professor Samuel has addressed a Senate inquiry into the federal government's sweeping changes to negative gearing and the capital gains tax discount. He is supportive of the reforms and says much of the opposition has come from large business groups.
3: Private vested interests have got very, very good megaphones, and they'll march up and down the street with their megaphones and their signs saying, yeah, this is going to be disaster, woe betide us. The public interest is very rarely represented, except by a few.
1: Coogee Beach in Sydney's east has reopened after beaches along that stretch of coast were closed in the wake of Saturday's shark attack that left a woman in a critical condition. Council lifeguards have been patrolling some of the beaches with jet skis and drones. The victim of Saturday's attack has been identified as a 35-year-old local mother who remains in hospital. She was an accomplished swimmer who was with friends when she was mauled by the 3-metre great white. The Premier says a cull of great whites is off the tables as they're protected, but the government says it's looking into whether the number of bull sharks should be culled. West Australia's Premier Roger Cook has confirmed officials from the Department of Foreign Affairs and Trade are assisting the family of a 9-year-old Perth girl who's been killed in Pakistan. Hania Ahmed and her family had travelled from Australia to Pakistan to visit relatives when they were robbed at gunpoint last week. Police opened fire on the family after mistaking them for the suspects. 9-year-old Hania was fatally shot and her brother and father wounded. Mr Cook says it's a horrifying story.
4: I do know that DFAT and the consular are providing all the assistance they can to the family of this little girl, but it's absolutely heartbreaking and it is devastating for the community as well.
1: Federal opposition leader Angus Taylor hasn't put a timeline on a shadow frontbench reshuffle after one of its top performers announced they're quitting politics. Tasmanian Senator and Shadow Home Affairs Minister John O'Dunham revealed over the weekend he intends to leave Parliament later this year, citing personal reasons. Mr Taylor says Senator O'Dunham's departure is a big loss for the coalition.
5: We'll obviously, you know, have to replace John at the appropriate time, but he's continuing to play that role right now, and of course he's exceptional in that role. He will look, not only will he continue to be exceptional in that role, he'll be exceptional in anything he goes on and does.
1: Residents in the Ukrainian capital Kyiv have taken refuge in underground metro stations as Russia launched another major drone and missile attack. Authorities say Kyiv's air defence systems worked to repel the assault overnight and have urged residents to seek shelter. Several cars have caught fire after being hit by drone debris. The attack has damaged power lines and left 140,000 Kyiv residents without power. And voters in Switzerland have rejected a proposal to limit the country's population to 10 million people. Results show nearly 55% of participants voted against and 45% for, with 60% turnout rate. The proposal came from the right-wing Swiss People's Party, which has long campaigned on an anti-immigration platform. Isolated showers across the southern inland plains, the central east and the northeast this afternoon, tending to be scattered about the north coast and the adjacent ranges. It'll be dry and sunny elsewhere. Partly cloudy with a slight chance of a shower in Sydney. Sunny tomorrow with a top of 21. 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
10: Very good afternoon. A lot of solidarity coming in on the text line about wardrobe malfunctions. I'll be sharing some more of your stories later. Hope you're doing well this afternoon. To more serious matters, a concerning event over the weekend has really reignited this talk about how to keep people safe from sharks in Sydney waters.
11: If one was in the air, we don't know what would have happened. But what I can say is it was a very, very clear day. And what we do know is that drones are very effective at spotting sharks. They're being rolled out right across the coastline, and it is probably one of the only shark mitigation measures that we can say with absolute confidence keep the community safe.
10: And it's the Randwick Mayor Dylan Parker there, and as in the news we brought you about half an hour ago, we're having a chat with Surf Life Saving. So drones couldn't be used at Coogee Beach on Saturday, and that was when a woman was bitten. The 35-year-old remains in a critical condition. Surf Life Saving has told us this afternoon they've worked with the Civil Aviation Safety Authority, and those restrictions for Coogee Beach have now been lifted just for Surf Life Saving to use drones. You can't use them to take photos or anything like that, but for the purposes of shark mitigation technology, Surf Life Saving can use drones. Coogee was previously excluded, the only eastern suburbs beach that was excluded because it was in the way of the flight path, but CASA, the Civil Aviation Safety Authority, has now allowed only Surf Life Saving to use those drones. We'll have more on that a little later. Also ahead, Australian soccer fans are, of course, celebrating.
12: We need to recover from this well, but also emotionally we need to recover because our young boys would never have experienced something like this.
10: What a match, what a result. That's Socceroos coach Tony Popovich there. Pat Stack will be here soon. And a bit later, have a think about this. There's a lot of talk about the tax changes at the moment, and a two-day Senate inquiry into the reforms began this morning. Keen to hear from you today. Are you planning to sell your home at the moment? What do you need to keep in mind? What are some common mistakes, perhaps? After 5.30, we'll be having a chat about that. But I'd love you to be part of this discussion. So if you have a question or a story to tell, have a think and give me a call after 5.30. I'd love to hear from you on that. 1-300-222-702.
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9: Traffic.
10: Bronwyn Martin from the Transport Management Centre. Good afternoon.
14: Good afternoon, Thomas. On the approach to Ingleburn, there's some fairly heavy southbound traffic on the Hume motorway, and that's because there is a broken down truck just before Brooks Road. It's blocking one southbound lane, the left lane, so you'll need to merge out of that one to get past. At Moorbank, one eastbound lane of the M5 off-ramp to Moorbank Avenue is closed. There's a broken down car in the left lane there, so just be prepared to merge around that one as well. At Arncliffe, there's been a multi-vehicle crash on the Princess Highway near Forest Road. One northbound lane of the highway is closed, the left lane. Emergency services and tow trucks are on site. And at Macquarie Park, all citybound lanes of the M2 have just reopened on the approach to Lane Cove Road. There was a police operation taking place there. The left lane was closed, but that left lane is now open, so all the citybound lanes open through there and the traffic looking back to normal. And just for anyone travelling through Lisarow on the Central Coast, just be aware that some of the traffic lights are blacked out at a number of intersections along the Pacific Highway, so just slow down on approach to those intersections. To the public transport, trains pretty much to time at the moment. At Homebush, though, buses are diverting away from a section of Hill Road. That's because of some road work at Carter Street, so a couple of stops being missed there. You can plan your trip using a transport app or transportnsw.info, and for the traffic information, head to livetraffic.com.
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10: It's 9 minutes past four. Thanks for joining us. The New South Wales budget is a little over a week away, and it's generally the case that announcements begin to trickle out beforehand. This year appears to be no different, with the Treasurer and the Premier out at Liverpool today to announce a multi-billion dollar investment into the state's hospitals. Now, according to the government, the investment is part of the largest increase to the health budget in the state's history. But there's a long road ahead, with New South Wales public hospitals facing mounting pressure in recent years. The number of presentations to hospitals has increased, the complexity of cases is getting worse, and the government is working to retain and attract more staff, like nurses and paramedics. I feel like there are political challenges as well with the divided response to the recent federal budget. And there's a two-day Senate inquiry underway looking at the federal government's tax changes, with business groups hitting out at the major overhaul to capital gains and negative gearing. Daniel Mookie is the New South Wales Treasurer who's here. Treasurer, good afternoon.
15: Good afternoon. Thanks for having me on.
10: So tell me first about today's announcement. $3.6 billion over the next 12 months for hospital infrastructure. What hospitals are set to benefit?
15: Liverpool Hospital, John Hunter Hospital, as well as many other hospitals across the state. It is the biggest single investment in the bricks and mortar of the New South Wales health system in any state budget. It pairs with yesterday's announcement of additional $10 billion plus of health funding for the day-to-day activities of our hospitals. And between yesterday's announcement and today's announcement, we're just making very clear our priorities, which is to make sure that people do have access to world-class healthcare in their neighbourhoods. That's a vital part of the job of any state government. It's one we take very seriously.
10: So as you mentioned, that funding announced yesterday as well, a four-year pipeline here for new and upgraded hospitals, as well as more beds, more treatment spaces. Welcome, no doubt. But just to be clear, is this a new funding package or is this previously allocated money that you're announcing again now ahead of the budget?
15: No, it's definitely new money. It's costing it. I mean, I can tell you, it's certainly, we see it on our balance sheet, but it's vital money. It's necessary money because we do understand that the health system is under pressure. We're not under any illusions about the fact that more and more people are turning to our hospitals, more and more people need that care. And we do expect the pressure on our hospitals to go up, which is why we're pairing it with new and additional resources.
10: Okay, the hospitals you mentioned there, it's interesting. John Hunter, Yirrabadalla, obviously outside Sydney, but the rest of them, Rouse Hill, Bankstown, Fairfield, Mount Druitt, all in Western Sydney. Do you feel as though Western Sydney has been falling behind when it comes to having, you know, modern health facilities and expanded services?
15: Yes, I do. And the government was elected on a clear mandate to help correct some of that funding imbalance. So many of the communities, particularly the ones you and I just mentioned, had a lot of people come in, have done a huge amount to help us solve the housing crisis, but they were promised services that just weren't delivered. And if you happen to be in a place like Riverston, having access to the Rouse Hill Hospital is a game changer. That is a community that was promised that hospital election after election after election, and they're entitled to feel a bit cynical about why it was that the politicians would turn up just before voting time and promise a new hospital, but when the budget came around, the money wasn't there. So in this budget, there is $900 million plus to build that hospital. People can see it getting underway, but you're quite right to say we do think that there is a job to correct some of the funding imbalances that have taken place. That's not occurring at the detriment of other communities. It's because we are finding additional money to put into this, particularly for the areas of our state and our city that is dealing with large increases in population.
10: Okay, so $10.3 billion investment over 4 years to help recruit and retain nurses, for example, midwives. We have heard over time, nurse retention's been an issue, right? Paramedics, nurses moving interstate because the pay and the conditions are better there, like Queensland, for example. Will throwing this amount of money help to solve that problem?
15: Well, we certainly think it will help. The alternative of capping essential worker pay and freezing their wages like the previous government did back in 2021 didn't help. So we have delivered a record increase in pay for paramedics. We've done now a record increase in pay for nurses and midwives as well. That does come at a cost. What I did say yesterday was that funding that decision from the Industrial Relations Commission is about $2.9 billion. But we think that's an investment that is necessary. Mm. There is no doubt that we could try to make the budget bottom line look better by capping wages like the previous government did, but you'll have the same conditions that led to shortage in the first place.
10: I mean, all of this sounds significant and credit where it's due, of course, but it would be remiss of me not to point out that Labor at a federal level has had quite an uphill battle selling its budget at the moment over entirely different issues. I accept that. There's a two-day inquiry underway into the tax changes, for example. I know they're federal issues, but is the aggressive response to a federal Labor budget a short time ago going to make it harder for you to sell yours? Because the polls indicate that, you know, people are turning their backs on Labor federally at the moment.
15: Well, I'm not going to buy into the politics of the federal budget. It's obviously, I'll leave it to the commentators and others to observe. But your question about whether or not it creates any complications for us, the short answer is not really. Yeah. I mean, from my perspective, this budget is about making sure that life is affordable in New South Wales. And regardless of what's happening federally, we see our job here as taking whatever steps we can amidst a time of tremendous economic uncertainty to back families and to back businesses and to make sure that we are growing the economy, but also we are helping families who are doing it tough as we are once more going through a cost of living crisis. When we came to office 3 years ago, we were in the aftermath of the biggest inflation shock that New South Wales has experienced in decades. After the war in the Middle East, we're seeing the same inflationary pressures putting a lot of stress on working families. So the way I see it is that next week's budget is an opportunity for us to make progress and also to make clear what our priorities are, which is to make sure families are supported during this difficult time.
10: Sure, there's a correlation there, though. I know you don't want to get drawn on the federal budget, but, you know, there was a major inquiry last week in

0: the NDIS cuts, one of the biggest changes to a social program in history, that will have implications for the states. There's an inquiry underway today, 2 days into the tax reforms. Once again, implications for your constituents here in New South Wales. So I feel like there's a bit more of an overlap. We've heard from the opposition, we've heard from disability advocates, business groups, they've all said, hang on, this is all being rushed. You know, 3 days into the NDIS last week, 2 days about the tax reforms this week. Do you think it is being rushed at the moment? I know that's a federal issue, but will it absolutely affect your constituents here in New South Wales? Is all of this being rushed through?
1: Well, again, it's for the federal parliament to explain how and why they wish to debate certain matters at the pace in which they do. But just to pick on the two issues that you just raised, NDIS. For example, that NDIS issue has been talked about now for many, many years. At my level, I can't, it's not for me to tell the Senate how to do their job, but I can definitely tell your listeners and everyone that we've been working with the federal government, having many, many tough conversations with them and with others for years now on this issue. And I think lots of people in Australia understand that changes are necessary to the NDIS because it's not delivering on its original purpose. Equally, I've got to be honest with you and to our constituents here in New South Wales, it's not like the money was being particularly well spent in the NDIS either. So I feel as though it's appropriate for the federal government to pursue reform. I think it's appropriate for them to make their case to the Senate and to the states as they wish. We obviously will focus on the parts that involve us as a state government.
0: Because there will be growing parts that focus on you as a state government, though, right? I mean, the idea is the state will take more responsibility to support people with a disability who, for by and large, are not on the scheme, and millions are not. So it will have a bearing on your budget.
1: It does. It does have a bearing. We haven't hidden that from at all. In fact, a big part of why we were pretty insistent on us getting a good funding for health is because we did anticipate that we will be stepping up and providing more NDIS services.
0: Mm. And I think you're set up to be able to do that?
1: Well, I mean, I think we've been pretty straight with people, which is, again, that there's no suggestion that the states are going to be in a position to provide like-for-like services to what is taking place in the NDIS. But I would also just say, we do need more federal investment in certain areas, and we've been pretty upfront about what our priorities are. We've been pretty upfront that we do need to make sure that the NDIS is well functioning for this reason, that tonight we have about 1,300 people sleeping in New South Wales hospital beds that otherwise should be in aged care or should be supported by the NDIS. That does have implications for people's care in emergency departments and elsewhere. So from our perspective, we've been pretty upfront about the substance of the reforms, but when you're asking me about the process of how the Senate debates them, I'll leave it for the Senate to talk about the process of federal debates or federal legislation. From our perspective, we're more interested in the substance of what the federal government is proposing, and we're engaging with them constructively about that.
0: Daniel Mookie, thank you very much for joining us.
1: Thanks for having me on.
0: It is Daniel Mookie, the Treasurer of New South Wales. The state budget, not too far away.
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3: Monday's just got sharper with the Monday mini quiz. 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
0: It's 19 minutes past four. Thomas Arici with you this afternoon. If you just joined us, my fabulous colleague Emma Crowe was telling me before the news. She went to a costume party on Saturday night, dressed as Simba, the little lion from The Lion King, with the, you know, the ears, the tail and all. Went to sleep, woke up the next morning, walking the dog, saying hi to everyone in her town, the tail still sticking out behind her. So I just thought, messages of solidarity for Emma, please. Surely other people have had some embarrassing wardrobe malfunctions they'd like to share. We had Helen in Camaray calling up before the news about quite an embarrassing one on a plane in the 80s. And this text is a good point, Helen, to make you feel a bit better. The good thing about these things happening in the 80s is that there were no phones back then. Now that lady on the plane would be all over the internet. So I hope that makes you feel a little bit better, Helen in Camaray. From Dan in Sydney, to make Helen feel better, we went for dinner at a cool restaurant in New Zealand about 25 years ago. And before our friend left, she went to the bathroom, unbeknownst to us or her. When we left, she'd walked the entire long restaurant and across the road and to her car before we saw the trail of loo paper. Yeah, that's an old one, isn't it? An oldie but a goodie, Dan. Thank you very much. And from this listener, to make Emma feel better, I recently wore my dress inside out to the art gallery. I had no idea until I got home 3 hours later. I feel like maybe at the art gallery that has thought you'd be making some sort of artistic statement, perhaps. You could have gotten away with that one.
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0: It's got a development on a

0: story we were talking about on Drive back in April. You might remember we spoke with the Strathfield councillor, Jean-Paul Bellardi, back in April about a proposal to expand the border of Strathfield to include parts of Homebush and Homebush West. Well, the consultations finished up just over the last couple of weeks. We had some quite passionate views about this on the text line. The council has decided not to pursue it any further, right? So it's not happening. That's the development. But today, Strathfield Labor councillor Rory Nosworthy has accused councillor Bellardi of quietly shelving the plans after a conflict of interest came to light, with the councillor's sister owning a property within the proposed boundaries. So Councillor Bellardi joins us on the line. Councillor, good afternoon. We appreciate you coming on.
1: Afternoon, Tom. Thanks for having me.
0: We spoke back in April about this, as you might remember, and I read out a text from a listener who asked at the time if there were any councillors that owned property in the new boundary. And this is what you said then.
1: No. Fortunately enough, no one does. There are no conflicts there, so which is great. It makes the whole process a lot simpler.
0: Okay, so that was back in April. Why didn't your sister owning a property count as a conflict of interest back then?
1: Look, Tom, I'll just make one quick correction before that. The council didn't actually even do a consultation. The issue was killed before the consultation took place. Mm-hmm. So that's the first thing I just wanted to mention. So like you said, it's been killed altogether.
0: Yeah.
1: I had nothing to do with its shelving. I wasn't involved in the vote whatsoever. I think it's really important to say to your listeners that as soon as I saw that in the final version of what would be consulted on included my sister's home, I recused myself from any of the debate, discussion or vote that took place. But look, it's clear that Councillor Nosworthy likes playing some of these games in the media, which is fine, mm-hmm. but that's just the nature of politics at times. But like I said, as soon as the conflict arose, I spoke with Council's Director of Legal and Governance and I took their advice and I said, look, this has come to my attention. I'm okay to just step out of all this altogether and have nothing to do with it. And they gave the green light for that. So at the next meeting of council, at the very start of the meeting, and this is all recorded, by the way, it's done in public interest. I made a public disclosure of that interest and said, look, this has come to my attention. So when this matter is dealt with, I will leave the room for any discussion or debate or vote on this matter. And that's exactly what I did. I left the room and I had nothing to do with it. And it was the decision of the council, not in my presence, to kill the issue altogether. But that's a matter for them. When these disclosures take place and you leave the room, you've got sort of nothing to do with the outcome.
0: And we appreciate you coming on the air this afternoon. And that's really important to have that right of reply. But you said when the conflict arose, I mean, wasn't it always a conflict that your sister had property in the affected area? It didn't arise.
1: No, you're right. Look, it came to my attention at the time, and so I said, well, I'm going to deal with this appropriately. So I took the council's legal advice and dealt with it based on that advice. So, look, the nature of these things, Tom, and this is a really important point to make, is that I have five sisters, Tom. I'm one of six kids. I've got five sisters. And, yes, my sister lives in an apartment in the final affected area. But I grew up in Strathfield, and not only that, I have four generations of my family living in our council area. Mm. You know, my grandma's still here, my parents, my five sisters and all their families, close family, friends, school friends, aunties, uncles, etc. So when you're from a big, close-knit ethnic family like mine, you tend to see your community truly as your village, and that's very true in my case. So at every council meeting, and this is all recorded, you can note at the start of the meeting, I'm often getting up and having to declare conflicts of interest because there's hardly a street or a corner of the area I don't have a conflict in. So I'm always declaring those, and as is all publicly recorded, I leave the room when those votes take place. So my record is that I have meticulously handled any conflict or perceptions of conflict by making those public declarations and removing myself from the chamber when discussions and votes take place.
0: And the decision's been made now by council to drop the proposal. How do you feel about that?
1: Well, it's not for me to say or comment on, to be honest. Like I said, as soon as that conflict did come to my attention, I've separated myself from the issue altogether, and that was a decision for the other councillors to make. And I left the room before the debate or discussion took place. So I don't know why they came to that decision, but they did. And, you know, the community has to respect that.
0: Yeah, sure. And I appreciate that you weren't part of the process, but as you just said, you're a proud, long-term, lifelong Strathfield resident. So do you have a view on it not going ahead? I know that you can't be drawn on what the discussions were that led to this decision, but as

0: as a citizen and as a councillor, how do you feel about it not going ahead now?
1: Well, look, the initial proposal had some merit to it, but it was very much driven by the residents who live in that area, and I'm not one of them. And they had a number of issues they were wanting to be clarified through a consultation. In the end, we changed the borders and boundaries and what it might look like to suit various residents in that area. So many times we went back and forth with various models on what we would consult on. And ultimately, there just wasn't agreement on what the consultation should look like. And so I anticipate that had a lot to do with why councillors may have dropped the issue. Because if you don't have a unanimous decision in the community, then it's very hard to go ahead with these things. And we've seen that in other local issues as well. When you can't get agreement, sometimes the best thing to do is nothing.
0: Okay. We appreciate you coming on. Thank you very much for joining us.
1: Appreciate it, Tom. Have
0: Take
1: a good
0: care.
1: One.
0: And to you too. Strathfield Councillor Jean-Paul Bilardi there. To learn more about this story, you can read Declan Bowring's story. It's up there now on the ABC website, 27 past four. Let's chat finance. Ian Verinder is here, the ABC's chief business correspondent. Ian, by the looks of it, the markets are roaring ahead at the moment.
2: Yep, that's right, Thomas. A huge day today, up around about 1.4%. So a massive day on the market today. And of course, that follows a big, big rise on Friday as well. So the Australian market has recovered a lot of territory in the past couple of days. And today really driven by the fact of this, the 40th time lucky, as one punter put it, Donald Trump's resolution to the Iran conflict. So we'll get to see the final details. And of course, the deal, as he likes to say, is going to be signed on Friday. So there'll be no real changes until Friday. And of course, what happens on Friday is that they sign an agreement to come to an agreement down the track. So we are still quite a way away from a final resolution, but it does look positive and everyone has taken it as such.
0: Yeah.
2: And of course, the other thing that's driven our market today too is we've got a Reserve Bank meeting tomorrow, and the idea that oil prices are going to come down, or hopefully come down on a semi-permanent basis, has taken the pressure off interest rates, and so we're likely to see no change in the interest rate decision tomorrow.
0: Okay, so that was my next question. Reserve Bank, they're meeting tomorrow. Just to clarify, you reckon they won't go up again? We're expecting no change because a lot of eyes are on the RBA tomorrow.
2: That's right. So yeah. The meeting, it's a two-day meeting these days. So they're meeting right now and all through tomorrow. And they make the announcement at around about 3:30 and 2:30. They'll be basically saying no change. In fact, in the past week, there's been a huge change in the way everybody's thinking about interest rates. Essentially, at the three rates that we've had in the last few months have really seemed to have knocked the economy around quite a bit. So we've got a property market that's heading south, and now you add into this into the fact that the real, I guess, pressure point on the global economy looks like being resolved, and that's just another reason for the Reserve Bank to stay on hold. And a lot of economists are now thinking on hold for the rest of the year and possibly cuts next year.
0: Okay, we'll wait and see what happens. As you say, the announcement not too far away. Now, we'll be having a chat after 5 o'clock about the road ahead when it comes to this US-Iran deal, Ian, but it makes me think about commodities. What's happening with the oil prices at the moment off the back of this news this morning?
2: Look, a big drop in oil prices. I mean, we were over $100 a barrel just a fortnight ago, down around about $83 a barrel for benchmark North Sea oil today. And that is likely to be sustained. Now, I don't know that people quite appreciate how dangerous a position we were getting into, but oil reserves have been run right down in the past few months. And what's been happening is, a lot of people were scratching their heads going, why haven't oil prices really just shot through the roof to $150 or $200 a barrel? Mm. Well, it's because countries like America have been drawing down on their oil reserves and basically putting enough supply out there to keep prices in check. The only problem hit there is that America now has run its oil reserves down to where they were in 1983, so the lowest levels in more than half a century. And clearly, there's not a lot of room left for that kind of activity. At some stage, the buffers were going to run out, and so the pressure was really on Donald Trump to do some some kind of an agreement or arrangement with Iran.

0: the end all this.
1: What's going on with Gina Rinehart, Ian? Has bought a stake in SpaceX? Is that right?
0: That's right. She's put out a statement this afternoon which says she's a bit of pocket money, really. Yeah. $1.4 billion.
1: Oh, my gosh.
0: She invested in SpaceX. So that, of course, took off on Friday night, and it soared about 20% above its issue price once it was listed. So it's her biggest investment outside of iron ore. She's met Elon Musk and quite likes him. She describes him as a truly exceptional person. And she said the world needs more builders and much less bureaucracy, which is, I guess, a quote you'd expect from Gina Rinehart.
1: Yeah, true. And from Elon Musk himself, gosh, more than $1 billion. As you say, pocket money for Gina, perhaps. How are the All Ords and the dollar looking this afternoon?
0: So the All Ords up around about 1.4%, 9,131, so well above that 9,000 level again. And the dollar recovered as well, 70.75.
1: Good on you, Ian. Thank you very much. Ian Verinder there, the ABC's chief business correspondent. It's 28 minutes to 5.
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1: Traffic. 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
3: Thomas, good afternoon. M7 Horsley Park, watch out for a breakdown southbound for the motorway near the Horsley Drive. Also Northmead, they pick up a breakdown. James Ridge Drive heading in towards Northmead, approaching Windsor Road, coming past Pennant Hills Road, and a ladder on the M1, middle lane. Big Dipper coming up from Wurunga towards Mount Cola and Barara. I'm Jeff Wallace from ATN.
1: Thanks, Jeff.
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1: Let's get some news headlines now. Adam Storey, good afternoon.
5: Afternoon, Thomas. The family of Leah Stewart, who was critically injured in Saturday shark attack at Sydney's Coogee Beach, has released a statement describing her injuries as severe and life-threatening. They say she will need extensive ongoing care, support and rehabilitation. The beach has now been reopened with lifeguards patrolling with jet skis and drones. US Vice President J.D. Vance says the ceasefire agreement with Iran will transform the Middle East. It's expected to be officially signed on Friday in Switzerland, but details of what it contains are still emerging. And the federal government will decide in the coming days if it will extend the cut to the fuel excise following the agreement. The move has saved motorists 26 cents a litre, but the temporary measure is due to end on June the 30th. More news at 5 o'clock.
1: Thanks, Ads. Let's see how the weather is shaping up. This is 702 ABC Sydney. Thomas Ariti with you this afternoon on Drive. Currently 17 in the city, 16 in Camden and in Gosford, 12 in Katoomba. Still 19 here in Parramatta, 17 in Penrith, 18 in Cronulla. Partly cloudy with a slight chance of a shower becoming less likely this evening.
6: And it just keeps getting better. You know, Will joined us today.
1: Got some something coming through our desk there. There he goes. Sorry about that. Some gremlins in the system today. I have no idea what that was. So I'll just repeat the weather again. Partly cloudy with a slight chance of a shower becoming less likely this evening. Light winds and a minimum overnight of 11, overnight temperature of 11. So it's getting a bit cooler now. We've had some quite warm nights recently. 21 the top in the city tomorrow and 21 in Penrith as well. Sunny, some light winds becoming northeasterly, 15 to 20 kilometres an hour in the late afternoon, but those winds will be light in the evening.
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1: Got some texts in about Waverley Council's Bondi Junction Master Plan. We were talking about this about an hour ago, and the use of a tool to enable people to quickly, you know, tick some boxes, complete their submission to council, you hit submit and it quickly emails it to all of the councillors. There are some groups who are concerned that, you know, AI technology is being used to generate these submissions. But we had a chat to the Save Bondi Junction group saying, well, no, because of the short time frames, we need a tool to be able to accurately and properly submit our submissions to the councillors before the due date, which is next week. From this listener, I'm a local Bondi Junction resident and I used this tool to complete my submission. We don't feel that we've been given sufficient time to review and respond to the master plan, but we're desperately trying to get the council to listen to our concerns. This tool is a way to make sure our valid concerns are heard. We deserve to be listened to. This listener says, I live in Waverley. We're not NIMBYs, not in my backyard. We're simply asking for more time to comment and get our heads around the huge impact 3,000 extra homes on amenity, childcare and public transport, etc. will have. And Barbara says, I used the tool. It was super helpful. It still took time to provide a considered response, informed consent and able to review all the way to pressing.

0: send, Barbara says, which I guess casts a revealing light on the fact that there might be, you know, this AI sort of technology there, but a lot of people have said no. Our personal input is still central to those submissions. But some passionate views there on this master plan. The deadline next week in a story will continue to follow.
1: It's what it means for your city.
2: Very exciting as we tunnel beneath Sydney Harbour with the first harbour crossing in some 30 years.
1: Everything Sydney.
0: Do you have a favourite fountain in Sydney? The Archibald Fountain in Hyde Park has got to be up there.
1: 702 ABC Sydney.
0: 24 minutes to 5. Good afternoon.
3: He's got the first swing and the catch taken.
4: Out. She scores. Australia at one. And they are the champions.
5: That was extraordinary.
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0: Pat Stack from the ABC Sport Daily podcast. Have you had much sleep, mate, with the World Cup going on? You're just pulling through.
6: I'm running on Irankunda highlights and buzz, Tommy Arizzi. Like, who wants Australians to sleep at a time like this, brother? Like, come on.
0: I agree. It's funny because I forget, like, every 4 years it comes along, and I just forget how excited. Everyone becomes a football expert for a number of weeks for a starter. Like, they've always been following, you know, the Ivory Coast team, whatever it might be.
6: Cote d'Ivoire, please.
0: There you go. So you have been, but also just the collective joy. You don't have to be a football fan. The collective joy and excitement of just getting behind this national team and watching it. Obviously, in saying that, a lot of us, we've heard from some fans of Turquia's team on the air this morning as well, and commiserations. But it was pretty amazing. I honestly did not, with respect to our national team and Irankunda's amazing player, I did not think we'd get a result like that.
6: What about the storylines? It's absolutely rich with them. So we're lucky enough that we get Mark Schwarzer co-hosting ABC Sport Daily throughout the World Cup, and we got to talk to him in the immediate aftermath of that incredible win. And what he hit on was something that you sort of touched there, T.O., and that is, like, the capacity of the Socceroos, unlike any national team except the Matildas, to absolutely have everyone unified and going nuts collectively. Like, no one feels Tumbalong Park, Fed Square, like this football team or the Matildas. You know, you just don't see the scenes anywhere else. And, like, when you consider that this was a team that Tony Popovich rolled out 10 World Cup debutants, he overlooked not one captain in Matt Ryan, you know, 304 game Socceroo veteran, but two in Jackson Irvine as well. So two captains restricted to the bench. An almighty gamble. You might call it a gamble, or I certainly did yesterday in the podcast, but ultimately he's obviously not gambling at all because he's going off information that he's acquired over a painstaking preparation that has resulted in Patrick Beach coming on for a World Cup debut that yielded 8 incredible saves, including one that Mark Schwarzer described as world-class, at full stretch to get just enough to put that ball onto the upright and keep it out of the goal. Where you've got Nestori Irankunda, who had previously been used as an impact player off the bench, but starts with Mo Touré, and between the two of them, they absolutely terrorise a world-class Turquia defence. Where you have Connor Metcalf, a guy who has been in and out of his club side, St. Pauli, in the Bundesliga of Germany. So question marks about, can he stand up to the rigours of a World Cup performance? Not only does he put in the work, not only does he have a capacity to suffer through an onslaught of Turkish possession, he manages to light up, you know, those live sites that we're talking about across the country with a left foot bullet from range to secure a 2-0 victory. And the fact that Popovich took this team to the World Cup and was insistent that he believed that while some saw this as a learning experience for almost the next World Cup, given the youth elements of this squad, he saw them as their time being ready right now. And you couldn't say that he didn't pull, it wasn't perfect yesterday from a managerial perspective, pulled every rein correctly, from tactics to selection to the whole execution. And what a mouth-watering clash we have incoming, where you've got rage baiters like Mike Grella, this US pundit who is just doubling and tripling down. And I don't know whether to, like, be, you know, like, enraged or kind of, you know, grateful, because in the same way that Stuart Broad had a great capacity to, like, wear the black hat when Australia plays cricket against England, Grella has given, like, I don't think he understands the fire that he is playing with.
0: So do you think, I mean, they're the host nation. They've got the home ground advantage. Given all of the talk and the skepticism on the US side, I just can't think of anything better right now.

0: now to see us beat the USA. It's controversial to say, but do you genuinely think that we've got the goods to be able to do it?
1: Absolutely. Like, I would say that they have more players playing at a high level globally. Like, that is without question. They've got a coach, manager, Maurizio Pochettino, who is, top draw. Christian Pulisic is, dominating at AC Milan. He's a gun. But you couldn't possibly watch that against a team that's probably more fancy than the United States and think that they will have any level of disbelief going into this clash. And Aaron Kunda hit the nail on the head in the post-match mix zone where he said, Tekia talked the talk. They said, we're going to dominate. We're just technically better. We're going to absolutely control this match, the words of their captain. Ultimately, he said, those guys talk the talk. You know, these other guys are talking the talk. You know, to put words in his mouth, we're going to walk the walk. All that matters is what we put out on the pitch. So
0: let's just, on that, I just want to put things into perspective for a moment, because I looked at that group stage and I thought Turkey was probably the dominant team in that group, right? Yep. Maybe the US with the home ground advantage. But is there an element of truth in that we've already defeated the most challenging team in our group?
1: Yeah, you would say that coming in a vacuum, but I guess the United States at home is immense. Yeah. And that where they're playing is significant as well. So they're playing in Seattle, which is also, it's the same grounds as the home of the Seattle Seahawks. It is like a formidable, it's literally created that stadium to be loud. It'll be rocking.
0: Yeah.
1: It will be, 90-10 US Australian split, probably 95-5.
0: Probably.
1: And it's going to be no small task. But I remember talking to a senior Socceroo player off the record leading in, once the draw had come out, and they were they had that game circled at that point. They were buzzing about the fact that they got to play a host nation. A team that they've had a pretty fiery friendly with not that long ago, where they were pretty comfortably beaten. But there was an edge to that they had taken notice of. I just think this has Australian football moment written all over.
0: That'd be amazing. I can't. Unfortunately, not a civilized time for us to watch it. It's 5 o'clock on Saturday morning. But hey,
1: that goes all right.
0: Everyone's, it does. Everyone,
1: Stay out really late, or get up really early.
0: I'll be. I'll have a toddler jumping on me at 5 o'clock anyway. I won't have a choice. But no, I can't wait. Hey, we've got to move on in a minute, Pat. But I've got to, just away from the World Cup, I've got to ask you, because you were at Coogee on Saturday morning. You're a surfer. You were there when this attack happened. I know this is a complete pivot, but I just want to ask before I let you go, how has it impacted you? Because you were there with your sort of family, weren't you?
1: Yeah, I was playing on the shoreline with my 3-year-old boy, and I would say it was a heck of a thing to witness going down. And the way I would describe it is, beyond the absolute tragedy of what has happened to the 35-year-old woman, Leah Stewart, and my goodness, I hope that she's okay. It is such a tight-knit community down there that you really see it in winter, because the sort of summer crowds aren't there. You see the same faces. It's a swimmer's beach, and you see the same faces week in, week out, enjoying their morning swim, often doing the bay to bay, point to point, or going out to Wedding Cake Island and back. And it felt like when the shark alarms finally went off, and this poor woman was receiving treatment from an incredible cast of people on the scene who were doing their best to help her, the silence that fell over that beach was something else. And a sense of the innocence being lost was palpable. In terms of how has it impacted me? I mean, what I would say is that people who live in that community or spend time at a beach like that, they're setting up their life because they see that as intrinsic to the way that they live their life. So to have that altered forever is no small thing. And you hear about the surf life-saving club running meetings tonight.
0: Yeah, tonight. Yeah, we'll actually be catching up with the Coogee Surf Club after 5 o'clock on that. But
1: incredible to see them. It's they did a wonderful job on the day, and incredible to see them continuing to try and put the community at the centre of this. So, your heart and your wishes just go out to Leah Stewart and her family. A really tough day for that community down there, no doubt.
0: Take care of yourself, mate, and the family. Thank you very much for joining us.
1: Cheers, Theo.
0: Cheers. Chat to you again soon. Patrick Stack there from the ABC Sport Daily podcast. Yeah, look, I know that was a pivot after chatting about the

0: edition of the World Cup, but Stacky was there, and he mentioned Leah Stewart there. That's the 35-year-old who was attacked. We've received a statement. You might have heard this in the news from Leah Stewart's family this afternoon, saying her injuries are severe and life-threatening, and they say she'll need extensive ongoing care, support and rehabilitation. She's been described as a dedicated and loving mother, a passionate teacher and a Coogee local. So wishing her the best for her recovery, and I say we'll be catching up with the Coogee Surf Club after 5 o'clock.
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0: Traffic. If you're at Arncliffe on the Princes Highway at Allen Street, there's a multi-vehicle crash there. Heavy traffic conditions at Arncliffe at the moment, northbound. So one of three northbound lanes are closed on the Princes Highway at Arncliffe this afternoon. And at Lissaro on the Pacific Highway, various locations up on the Central Coast, the traffic lights are blacked out through Lissaro at the moment, affecting all directions of traffic at the moment. Please do take care.
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0: If you just joined us, we're having a chat with Emma Crowe, my fabulous colleague, in the last hour, who went to a costume party on Saturday night, dressed as Simba from The Lion King, with the ears on and the tail sticking out the back. Had a great time, went to bed, woke up the following morning, walked the dog, said hi to people on the street, and then the whole time realised her tail was still sticking out behind her. I just thought, come on, some messages of solidarity for Emma, who was brave enough to not only reveal that story to us, but to reveal it on live radio as well. Wardrobe malfunction stories. David Penrith, you've got a good one. Good afternoon.
3: Oh, how you going?
0: Good, thanks, mate. What's your wardrobe malfunction story? Help Emma feel a bit better about herself.
3: Well, this was way back in 2007, and I'm a truck driver. So if you think of the stereotypical truck driver, then that's probably me, right?
0: Okay.
3: So I'm a big burly bloke, and I had to do this commercial for one of the big retailers, which they picked me out to do a Christmas commercial where I had to sing a Christmas carol whilst I was on TV for 3 seconds. But anyway... They had to fill me full of spacula because I got a lot of sun damage on my face. So can you imagine the amount of makeup they put on? And then I got away from the commercial, took the truck back to the yard, and then jumped in my car straight away so my mates wouldn't see me, and then headed home. But on the way home, I had to get fuel. And I live out in the western suburbs. I pulled into the service station. I looked in the mirror. I said, yeah, it's not too bad. You know, it's dark, this, that, and the other. But
0: yeah,
3: when you go into a service station, it's like light. It's really light. And yeah, and the guy, I just remember the look of horror on the guy's face looking at me going, what the hell?
0: You're covered in foundation.
3: I was covered in foundation, mate.
0: And with your trucker's cap on, filling up with diesel.
3: Yeah. Wasn't a good look, mate.
0: That's great.
3: Fluoro and makeup is a great look.
0: You're shifting the stereotype of truck drivers, I reckon. What's wrong with a bit of foundation behind the wheel?
3: Well, just when I left, I said, toodum, see you later.
0: He would have loved that. Hey, that's a good one, Dave. I love it. Thanks for calling in. That'll make Emma feel a bit better. Cheers, mate. Dave in Penrith there, showing up to a servo, getting out of the truck full of makeup from an ad commercial. That's a good one. Stephen Cremorne, thank you very much for not only your text, but your photo. Hi, Thomas. Regarding an embarrassing wardrobe malfunction, a few years ago, I met my sister for a walk and she completely cracked up when she saw me while pointing at my feet. It took ages for me to realise what was wrong. I've been walking around like this for quite some time and hadn't noticed. And Steph has attached a photo looking down at her feet of like a really hot fluoro pink shoe, and on the other foot is a fluoro orange shoe. Completely different. Steph, I get it. I reckon that actually works, though. You could start a trend with that. I think those two colours complement each other pretty well.
4: I care.
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9: Not left, not right.
10: They do it again, Mr. Speaker. They won't learn.
11: Let's have a look at yours.
12: We just can't have question time descend into this.
0: Yeah. Well, Pauline Hanson is Australia's preferred Prime Minister, at least according to the latest Resolve opinion poll. The political monitor found 33% of voters want Pauline Hanson as their preferred Prime Minister. Anthony Albanese, 4% below that on 29%. Angus Taylor on 16%. 22% of the voters were undecided. Let's head to Canberra now. Mark Kenny is the director of the Australian Studies Institute at the ANU, who joins us to break it all down. Hi, Mark.
13: Hi, Thomas.
0: How significant...

0: you know, we're seeing these polls a lot now. How significant is this one?
1: I reckon we might be seeing too many polls, just for the for what it's worth, and I think a lot of people probably think that as well. But they're good. They're good news generators for media companies, and I've got plenty of front pages out of them myself, working for newspapers in the past. That said, these are pretty significant polls. They seem to be suggesting, you know, that the two-party system, the era of the two-party system, is basically crumbling in front of our eyes. But I would, you know, put the caveat on that, that we are 2 years from an election. People do tend to answer these sorts of polls in a kind of an abstract way, which is to say they're being asked what they know is a hypothetical. Who would you vote for were an election held now, even though they know the last election was a lot closer to us than the next one is. And so with those sorts of caveats, you know, nonetheless, there is some interest in this, because there's definitely, this is not just some, you know, rogue poll. There's a series of polls now that have showed One Nation climbing up the ladder, now being ahead of the major parties, being ahead of the government. And Hanson herself as preferred PM over the Prime Minister, I think this is really quite extraordinary. It does raise the question in my mind, do people understand what prime ministers do? Because if you think this through a little bit, you're talking about someone who's never been a minister, never sat at a cabinet table, never balanced a budget, never delivered any sorts of programs or been responsible for them, doesn't actually take scrutiny very seriously because she doesn't even apply scrutiny to the government on many occasions when she could. And she would be leading a team, were she to have the numbers to be prime minister, she would be leading a parliamentary team of entirely first-termers, save for Barnaby Joyce, and everyone else would, you know, have not been in parliament and not be Farley, I suppose you'll say, will have been there for half a term, but the rest of them will be perfectly new, and they will not be ministers, and they won't even have been members of parliament. So does that sound to you or to anyone normal when you think it through, like the sort of person that you would put up in negotiations with Xi Jinping or the US, whether it's Donald Trump or a subsequent president? I think what that suggests to us is that a lot of people are very annoyed with the way things are at the moment. They're prepared to suggests, you know, what is pretty unthinkable when you sort of go right through it and break it down.
0: And let's not forget, she's a senator, so couldn't actually be prime minister, by the way, at the moment with her current role. There was a reference I read the other day, Mark, that made the point, regardless of the numbers I've seen with these polls, Labor would still actually win the next election with the way our system works. I mean, do you agree with that? And is this result more of a problem for the Labor government or for the coalition?
1: Well, I think it's true, but it's true on the current numbers that Labor would probably hold on to its majority. That big MRP poll that we saw Redbridge put out a while ago had, the best case scenario for One Nation being, I think, about 58 or 59 seats, and Labor would still hang on to its majority by, you know, a slim margin, and that's that sort of worst case for Labor. But what we need to see here, I think, is that all of this is on the move. You know, this is shifting. Pauline Hanson wasn't anything like these numbers this point of last year, for example, and all of this is on the move. So it is possible that One Nation's rise continues and Labor's majority could be evaporated, at least theoretically, in this circumstance. Let's bear in mind that for One Nation to win, it needs to take all the coalition seats probably and then take a significant number from Labor, because even if it took all of the coalition seats, there wasn't a single coalition MP left in the parliament. That would still not get One Nation to a parliamentary majority. So it is going to have to go after Labor seats. There are seats that One Nation would probably do well with, blue-collar regional seats where people are perhaps more inclined to the One Nation message. Yes, it's unlikely, but these numbers suggest that it's not impossible.
0: In the meantime, Mark Kenny, the business of the budget continues. We heard about hearings into the NDIS last week, and this week a two-day hearing on the tax changes. How do you feel the government's fared under the spotlight of these hearings?
1: Well, I think the government's having a pretty hard time of it, but at this stage doesn't seem to be showing a great deal of signs of, you know, it's not foreshadowing significant retreats in any place. It does talk about carve-outs for startups and the

0: the government, at this stage intends to plough on. And as I say, it's probably a fair time till the next election, and it's hoping we'll be talking about something else by then.
1: Yeah, he's hoping. Mark Kenny, just finally, before we get to the news, the other big news today globally is the announcement of a ceasefire in Iran. What's the knock-on effect for Australia if this conflict finally wraps up?
2: Yeah, well, that is interesting. I guess we need to see the details, and everyone I've heard talking about this today from either the government or the opposition is kind of using that sort of language, saying, well, let's find out what the actual details are and how much it, how prescriptive it is. The old JCPOA, the Obama agreement with Iran, it was hundreds of pages, as I understand, and took something like 5 years to negotiate, a couple of years really intensely. This one at the moment is slated to be about a page and a half with a lot of generalizations and a lot of things left off it. So that will be critical in determining what, how solid it is, how prescriptive it is, and how stable it is, and therefore how quickly, I suppose, we can start to see the knock-on effect in a good direction rather than a bad direction, which is the one we've been used to for most of this year, in terms of economic recovery. But it's going to take, everyone says, a good deal of time. The thing to watch here will be interesting, though. There's been a bit of a debate recently about the fuel excise, the cut to fuel excise. The government has to decide that by the end of this month. I guess this does give them an off-ramp from that, and so we might be seeing the government get a bit courageous there and withdraw that cost of living relief that it had done through the fuel excise.
1: Mark Kenny, I feel like you're a humble bloke, but I'm going to leave you with this. It's a text from John, a voice of reason. Thanks, Mark, the best political commentator. So there you thank you, John, for texting in. And Mark, thank you very much as always for joining us on the program. We'll chat again soon.
2: Thanks very much, Thomas.
1: Good on you. Mark Kenny there, Director of the Australian Studies Institute at the ANU, joining us there to break down the news of the day in Canberra. After the 5 o'clock news, we're going to have a chat with the president of the Coogee Surf Lifesaving Club after that event over the weekend. We've received the sort of news about the identity of this 35-year-old woman who was attacked by a shark. Leah Stewart is her name, described by her family as a dedicated and loving mother. And tonight, a welfare forum will be held for people who were on the beach at the time. So we'll be catching up with the Coogee Surf Lifesaving Club after the news. And David Smith from the US Study Centre will be here to chat about this peace plan between the US and Iran and the road ahead with it. That is all coming up. The time is 5 o'clock.
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7: Adam Story with ABC News. A memorandum of understanding is scheduled to be officially signed between Iran and the United States in Switzerland later this week to end their months-long war. As Global Affairs editor Laura Tingle reports, the exact details of the deal remain unclear.
8: There's talk of toll-free access to the Strait of Hormuz, but quite clearly the plan would involve Iran continuing to control that strait, even if there are not tolls. So I think pragmatic assessment has got to be this isn't all done and dusted. All it really signals, I think, is that the US is unlikely now to engage in full-scale war again against Iran. But Israel, when that ceasefire in April was dealt with, just basically moved its targets from Iran to Lebanon. You know, the bitterness and the intractability of the two sides there is not going to end.
7: The federal government will decide in the coming days if we'll extend the cut to the fuel excise following the agreement. The tax on fuel was reduced earlier this year after the US and Israel attacked Iran, sending fuel prices soaring. The move has saved motorists 26 cents per litre, but the temporary measure is due to end on June 30. Prime Minister Anthony Albanese says an assessment about the excise will be made at the start of next week.
9: We know that the end of the conflict doesn't mean that we're back to business as usual. And we know that that has been really important in providing support for people.
7: The All Ordinaries Index set a new 20-day high today, closing up 1.35% to 9,128, and the ASX 200 up 1.5% on 8,914. Oil has fallen, the benchmark Brent crude dropping more than 4% to $83.72 US a barrel. Gold is at $4,288 US an ounce.

0: and the dollar trading at 71 US cents. To other news now, and the family of Leah Stewart, the woman critically injured in Saturday's shark attack at Coogee Beach, has released a statement describing her injuries as severe and life-threatening. More from Jean Kennedy.
1: 35-year-old Leah Stewart was mauled by a great white shark during a morning swim at Coogee. Her family says they're shocked and devastated that this could happen to someone who is so full of life and energy. They've described her as a dedicated and loving mother, a passionate teacher and a Coogee local. She remains in a critical condition after undergoing multiple surgeries. Her family says her injuries are severe and life-threatening and she will need extensive care, support and rehabilitation.
0: Business groups have told a Senate inquiry the federal government's overhaul of negative gearing and the capital gains tax discount will curb productivity. A two-day hearing into the reforms is being held in Canberra. David Alexander from the Chamber of Commerce and Industry says the changes are rushed and will hurt business.
2: Under the proposed system, because these businesses make the biggest capital gain, they will suffer a disproportionate increase in tax. The more the gain, the more the pain. It's a tax on productivity. It's very disappointing that such a consequential and complex bill is being rushed.
0: A new tool will be launched next month designed to protect Australians from falling victim to text message scams. More from Sarah Amir.
3: From July 1st, companies will be required to register with the Australian Communications and Media Authority to verify their sender ID. Any texts from companies that don't will be accompanied with an unverified label. ACMA's telecommunications and consumer lead Samantha York says Australians lost almost $18 million to text message scams alone in 2025.
4: The new register will help Australians distinguish between legitimate text messages that are coming from businesses.
3: Companies are being asked to verify their sender IDs with the Australian Business Register.
0: A UFC fight has wrapped up outside the White House in Washington, D.C. It was held in a huge arena on the South Lawn to celebrate the U.S. President's 80th birthday. The U.S. President is a keen fan of mixed martial arts, but also holds shares in the company, which is run through a family trust. Legal attempts were made to stop the event going ahead. Tickets were sold privately, with some guests reportedly paying $1 million to be in the audience. Cricket Australia and the six state cricket chairs have reached an in-principle agreement on private investment. Today's meeting was called after Cricket Victoria announced plans to sell one of their Big Bash League teams. Cricket Australia says the agreement comes with several conditions on governance and funding, as well as getting approval from the Australian Cricketers Association. It says once the conditions are met, Cricket Victoria would be the first state to go to market with the Melbourne Renegades. The weather for tomorrow, isolated showers along the north coast, the adjacent ranges and the far south. It'll be dry and partly cloudy elsewhere. For Sydney, an overnight low of 11, followed by a sunny day with a top of 21, partly cloudy Wednesday and 22. ABC News, it's 5 past 5.
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8: With Thomas O'Reilly.
9: Good afternoon. Thanks for joining us this Monday. Shares have surged, particularly in Asian markets. Oil prices have also fallen following the announcement of a ceasefire deal between Iran and the United States. The Prime Minister has welcomed that agreement, saying continued restraint and constructive engagement will be essential to secure a lasting deal. You'll hear about the road ahead with that soon. In news closer to home, though, sharks are back in the headlines today after the events at Coogee Beach on Saturday.
10: I'm convinced now that they are, in fact, a deterrent, not a foolproof scenario, but they are a deterrent to great whites getting closer to beach communities.
9: If you're just catching up with this news, the Premier has officially scrapped a trial of removing shark nets at certain Sydney beaches over the summer. A plan had been in the works. It's not happening now. More on that soon. We'll be catching up with the Coogee Surf Club. And did you watch the game yesterday? Wow, Australian soccer fans are celebrating, as is the coach.
11: He's such an explosive player, and once he gets his conditioning to the level that's required to be able to do that for 95 minutes.
9: It's Tony Popovich there. He says Nestori Irinkunda is building towards being able to play a full 90 minutes after the attacker's star turn in that match in the World Cup yesterday. The Socceroos triumphing over Turkey 2-0 in Vancouver. Nestori Irinkunda, he's 20 years old. A refugee who was born in Tanzania. Other players in the team are of African descent as well.

0: an amazing story, a celebration of cultural diversity as well. It's really incredible, and we'll be reflecting on that soon as well.
1: 702 ABC Sydney.
0: Traffic. Bronwyn Martin from the Transport Management Centre. Good afternoon.
2: Good afternoon, Thomas. At Padstow, one westbound lane in the M5 closed under Fairford Road. There's been a car crash there, so you'll need to merge out of the left lane to get past. The traffic through there is fairly heavy. It's also heavy further along the M5 from Revesby out to Moorebank. At Ingleburn, all the southbound lanes of the Hume motorway have reopened after a truck breakdown near Brooks Road. The traffic back to normal through there, and the traffic also back to normal through Arncliffe now that a crash has been cleared from the northbound lanes of the Princess Highway near Forest Road. For anyone on the Central Coast, just be aware through Lizarow, the traffic lights are still blacked out at a number of intersections along the Pacific Highway, so slow down on approach. To the public transport, trains pretty much to time at the moment. At Lidcombe, though, buses diverting away from Bombay Street. There's a fallen tree at Maud Street, so four stops are being missed there. And at Homebush, some buses diverting away from a section of Hill Road because of some roadwork at Carter Street. You can find more information on the transport app or at transportnsw.info, and for the traffic, head to LiveTraffic.com.
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0: It is 8 minutes past five. This afternoon, the family of the woman who was attacked by a shark at Coogee on Saturday morning has issued a statement. It's come via St Vincent's Hospital. She remains in a critical condition after having had multiple surgeries. Leah Stewart is her name. She's 35. She's been described by her family as a dedicated and loving mother, a passionate teacher, and a Coogee local. Her family says her injuries are severe and life-threatening, and she will need ongoing care, support, and rehabilitation. The statement goes on to say, "We are shocked and devastated that this could happen to our beloved partner, daughter, and mother, who is so full of life and energy." And the family goes on to thank the first responders, lifesavers, the helicopter crew, and the dedicated medical team at St Vincent's Hospital who have been caring for Leah. A fundraising campaign has also been launched to help with her recovery. Now, this shark attack has obviously shocked Sydney, not least those who were on the beach at the time. And tonight, a welfare forum will be held for those people. Ben Heenan is the president of the Coogee Surf Lifesaving Club. He was one of the first responders on Saturday morning and is here now. Ben, good afternoon. It's a tough road ahead for Leah Stewart, and it was perhaps fortunate that there was that expertise on the beach on Saturday morning. Can I just take you back insofar as you're comfortable telling me, how did you first get involved?
4: Yeah, hi, Tom. Look, our thoughts are definitely with Leah and her family and friends. I can't imagine what they're going through. I was down on the beach having a swim with my partner and a friend, and we're just drying off. And we heard some screams, and at first we weren't quite sure whether they were, you know, joyful ones or not. And then pretty quickly our attention turned to the ocean and saw a grey shadow next to three swimmers. Heard some more screams and then saw some red in the water, and we knew kind of instinctively what had happened. And at that point, I sprinted up to the lifeguards to make sure they were aware and could do what they needed to do. My partner called 000, and then I grabbed a board and headed out and tried to back up Charlie, who was already out there paddling, to get her to shore as quickly as possible, because I knew we needed to start first aid quickly.
0: How did you feel hopping on your board and heading out there knowing there was a shark in the water?
4: Oh, look, it's a bit of adrenaline, and then it's just a bit of what you're trained to do. It was a shadow of a thought for a second, but then, you know, someone was in need, and like everyone else that helped out there, we just did what we were trained to do and what we needed to do, and we all just needed to bring her back to shore as quickly as possible.
0: Incredibly brave, Ben, to be honest. And look, a huge group effort to save her life. There must be quite a few traumatised people who were on the beach at the time. We've spoken with some of them. What will you be focusing on this evening and in the days and weeks ahead?
4: Yeah, look, I think it's really the power of community coming together. We've invited professionals down here tonight, and we'll provide those details to those that need that. But we want to just bring the community together, have a space where we can talk to each other, you know, express how everyone's feeling, you know, have those pats on the back, be able to start to process and think about this. You know, we take so much strength from the ocean, and something's really terrible has happened in the ocean, but we take more strength from the people that are around us. And so we just want to help the community along what will be a long journey for some, in trying to find that strength in each other, and then eventually we'll come back to finding strength in the ocean.
0: It's really important you're doing this, and obviously

thoughts with everyone who was affected, thoughts with Leah and her family as well. Can I just ask you about, I guess, the mitigation measures briefly, Ben? Because on drones, right, the surf life-saving drones have been banned on Coogee Beach by CASA, the Civil Aviation Safety Authority, because of the flight path to the airport. Now, we had a chat with Steve Pearce, the CEO of Surf Lifesaving, on the program this afternoon. And he's explained that for the moment you have approval from CASA to use those drones now. Is that right?

0: Yeah, so we've got approval because of the emergency circumstance to use those drones, and we've been able to activate that previously once something has happened. But we're really keen to be able to use those drones on an ongoing basis. And my understanding is that there's really well-developed conversations between Surf Life Saving and CASA on that, and we're really looking forward to hearing the outcome of that, because we want to ever have drones up as a regular thing, not just in response to something that's gone wrong.
1: Yeah, which I guess is the feeling at the moment, isn't it? I mean, there's a lot of, obviously, I want the focus to be on everyone's well-being at the moment, so forgive me, but there has been a lot of talk about how we can better use drones and utilise even artificial intelligence technology, that sort of thing. What would you like to see implemented? Do you have views on that?
0: Look, I think at our level, we'd just like to be able to have drones up and our members to be able to use drones. We want to contribute to a really productive conversation about technology. The kind of broader policy piece I'll leave to those in government and others, but we want to just be able to make sure we're doing everything we can to keep our community safe. And I think being able to have drones up on a regular basis would be a major part of that.
1: Yeah. What are people telling? I mean, it's great you've got the event on tonight, but how are people feeling in general at the moment? And how are you feeling? You know, some people have said today, Ben, that it's changing their relationship with the ocean, their relationship with the water, not just because of this event, but because of the spike in events we you know, heard about earlier on this year as well. How do you feel
0: absolutely.
1: About that?
0: Oh, look, I think, firstly, everyone's affected in a different way. Those that watched it, those that heard about it, those that swim at Coogee regularly, other places. It's really natural, and I understand that people are affected. For me personally, I am. You know, I swim and train in the beach almost every day. I haven't been in since Saturday. I'm going to get back in at some point. I don't know whether it's going to be tomorrow or this week, but it's going to take a little bit of time. I've personally just felt the absolute outpouring of support from the community that's around here, and that's what's, you know, keeping me and I know the rest of the kind of team going, and hopefully tonight continues to be a part of that.
1: So when does it all start tonight?
0: 6:30 tonight down at the Surf Club. Everyone's welcome to come in and just have a chat. We'll say a couple of things, but really it's about groups of people coming together and just sharing how they're feeling. And we'll have some peer support officers and other professionals down here that they can involve in that conversation, or they can just have a chat with some folks of the community.
1: You did a really brave thing on Saturday, Ben, as did all the volunteers you work with. Thank you very much. It must be tough, and thoughts and love with Leah's family, but we appreciate you giving us the time this afternoon. Good on you, mate.
0: Thanks, Tom. Really appreciate that. Massive team effort for everyone, but thank you, Matt, Leah.
1: Cheers. Thank you very much. Ben Heenan there, the president of the Coogee Surf Life Saving Club. As we've heard, there's an event on tonight. All invited if you were there, if you're a first responder, a welfare forum will be held for those who were on the beach at the time. And we have had that confirmed. Leah Stewart is the name of the 35-year-old woman who was attacked on Saturday, currently in St Vincent's Hospital, remaining in a critical condition. She's had multiple surgeries since the attack. Of course, we'll be following her journey closely for you.
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1: Panthers had a bye this week. What am I going to chat to Andrew Moore about? At 10 to 6. I don't know. There's a lot of other footy around, and he'll be joining us later. And as we heard there, of course, NRL Monday is an exciting new addition to your lineup here on 702 ABC Sydney, with Renee kicking off a mini quiz at 7:30 tonight on evenings. As you've been hearing today, a peace deal has been reached between Iran and the United States. Pakistan broke the news early this morning our time. Pakistan's been leading those negotiations. Now, as a result, Donald Trump says he has instructed the US Navy to end its blockade of Iranian ports. And there's been quite a response. Shares have surged in Asian markets. Oil prices have fallen as a result. But I feel like there should always be a caveat here. It's become pretty clear in recent times that the situation is volatile, and anything can happen with a moment's notice. So to discuss the road ahead and what the UFC was doing on the south lawn of the White House, Associate Professor David Smith from the US Studies Centre is with us now. Hi, David.
4: Good afternoon.
1: Is this moment a cause for celebration and perhaps relief, or do we interpret the phrase peace deal a little cautiously these days?
4: Well, this is probably the most hopeful thing that we have seen for months, because this is the first time that we really seem to see the US and Iran actually publicly agreeing on terms together. But there are many things that could derail this ceasefire, and all this really is...

0: this is an agreement to reopen the Strait of Hormuz. That is very significant in itself because the closure of the Strait of Hormuz has caused so much economic damage. But the real underlying causes of the conflict aren't really touched in this agreement.
1: On that, right, Iran says marine traffic through the Gulf will be regulated by Iran in coordination with Oman, right? Does this mean, if that's to be believed, that Tehran has really come out in a stronger position on this?
0: Yeah, I think that that's inevitable no matter what is agreed to, because Iran had never shut down the Strait of Hormuz before now. Now that they have, everyone can see that they can do it again. And they can do it again with the kind of damage that their military took. So we're always going to have in the back of our minds the fact that Iran can shut down the Strait of Hormuz again. So they do come out of this with more leverage than they had before the war, at least in that respect.
1: I find that interesting. You said it was inevitable. I mean, Tehran has also warned that Iran's armed forces will always have a finger on the trigger. That's the phrase that's being used. Is this the deal Donald Trump wanted, or is Iran actually, ironically, more of a threat to the world now than it was before the strikes in February?
0: They've got more leverage now than they had before the strikes. In fact, some analysts are even saying that this ability to shut down the Strait of Hormuz, because of the economic damage this does, this is a more powerful deterrent than a nuclear weapon. Nuclear weapons haven't been used since 1945. So it does give incredible leverage to Iran, perhaps even more leverage than they would have with a nuclear weapon.
1: Donald Trump says, let the oil flow. Another very Trumpian phrase I've heard about this morning. But realistically, how soon will the flow of 20% of the world's oil trade be restored?
0: It will certainly take a while to get up and running again. There was significant damage done to some of the oil infrastructure in the region. There's also the possibility that shipping companies and insurance companies are still going to be fairly wary about actually sending ships through the Strait of Hormuz because, as we've said, that threat is still there, that Iran could shut down the Strait again. So it's probably going to take a while for things to get up and running. I think there's going to be a lot of enthusiasm from a lot of countries about wanting to get everything up and running as quickly as possible. So there'll probably be quite a lot of cooperation. But we were always warned from the beginning that when something like this gets shut down, it takes a long time to start these things up again.
1: David Smith is with us, Associate Professor at the US Studies Centre. This is 702 ABC Sydney Drive at 20 past five. Thomas Ariti with you this afternoon. David, Iran has confirmed this peace deal, and it says the immediate and permanent end to the war includes Lebanon. And I just want to pick up on that point. That's important. How do you think Israel will feel about this deal?
0: Well, what we've seen from Israeli media is that many Israelis are very unhappy about this deal because Israel wasn't a party to these negotiations. Now, that means that stopping the conflict in Lebanon, that depends on Trump's ability to keep Benjamin Netanyahu under control. And Netanyahu is facing a very politically difficult environment in Israel with elections coming up later this year and being attacked really from all sides of politics about this deal into which Israel had no input. So I would say the thing that is most likely to derail this deal is that in the past, Donald Trump has managed to get Benjamin Netanyahu to agree to stop fighting for a while, but the fighting always starts up again. So I think Lebanon is the factor that's most likely to derail this agreement.
1: Okay. On that note, Benjamin Netanyahu made sure to wish Donald Trump a happy birthday on social media. It was Donald Trump's 80th birthday, the 250th anniversary of America. How did this UFC event go at the White House?
0: So I think that it would have gone well in Trump's understanding. The American public wasn't particularly impressed by it. There was polling from Reuters that suggested that only 16% of Americans thought it was a good idea to have UFC fights on the front lawn of the White House. There was the spectacle of having a weigh-in on the steps of the Lincoln Memorial in the same place where Martin Luther King gave his famous I Have a Dream speech. You had fighters insulting each other, saying that they shouldn't marry strangers.

0: whispers from Miami, so not exactly the same level of rhetoric. After one of the fights, that same fighter who made that comment, Josh Hokett, then said in an interview with Joe Rogan that Michelle Obama is a man. Am I right, America? So in the eyes of many Americans, this really would have been quite an undignified spectacle, but Trump seemed to enjoy it.
1: Right. I heard a ticket to get in there was up to $1 million as well. Pretty crazy times. David, great to hear your thoughts. Thank you for joining us.
0: My pleasure.
1: That is Associate Professor David Smith joining us there from the US Studies Centre.
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1: It's 23 past 5 on 702 ABC Sydney. Interesting breaking news. I'm just looking up at the TV screens here, and on the BBC right now, the British Prime Minister, Keir Starmer, is announcing a social media ban for under 16s, obviously following in the footsteps of Australia. So what we know at the moment, TikTok, Snapchat and Instagram are among the apps that will be included in this ban. It's just being announced by Keir Starmer right now. You hear more on the news throughout the evening, but he says

0: full ban is the right choice. This is not something I do lightly. That coming from Keir Starmer right now. The new rules follow a UK government consultation on social media restrictions, which took place at the start of the year, just a month after the ban was put in place in Australia, where children and adults were asked their opinions of what they think should happen. And it found that most people supported a ban, but campaigners have warned that the planned measures could cause more problems. Sounds like deja vu here with Australia. Obviously divided views on that, but Keir Starmer saying this ban is needed to protect the well-being of children. Newsworthy indeed, considering what happened in Australia just a number of months ago. It seems like the UK is now following in our footsteps with a ban that's being announced on social media for under 16s. Coming up after 5:30, you might be in the position of having to sell your home at the moment or sell an investment property perhaps. What should you be considering? The market's in a bit of a holding pattern at the moment as potential buyers and sellers watch for the impact of the government's proposed changes to negative gearing. Neil Jenman will be here in about 10 minutes' time. Now, Neil is the author of a book called Don't Sign Anything, which looks at some of the traps of the real estate industry. You might have a question for him related to the real estate industry, what to be aware of, should you go to auction? When should you decide not to go to auction? What do you take into account when you're considering whether to go to auction? That's coming up just after 5:30, around 5:40. As always, the text number 0467 922 702, 1300 222 702 to call.
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0: Thanks for joining us. I wonder if you've seen a video floating around on social media from Football Australia about the Socceroos. It describes the background of the players in the current team. Three refugees, eight born overseas. One of the goal scorers, Nestori Onukunda, was born in Burundi and he came to Australia via Tanzania as a refugee. And my, he did pretty well.
3: Beach. Over the top, here's Nestori. Great first touch. Nestori Onukunda! Oh, my word! It's a Nestori moment in Vancouver!
0: Now, there's this video that was put out. You know, whether it was making a point about the current conversation about migration, we don't know. But it highlights the positive aspect of multiculturalism in Australia and reflects on the makeup of the team. And coincidentally, today marks the start of Refugee Week. So someone who is extremely proud of the Socceroos today and our multicultural history is Con Karapanagiotidis, founder and CEO of the Australian Asylum Seeker Research Centre. Con, good afternoon. What did you make of the win?
4: How proud did the Socceroos make us? Seeing our vibrant, incredible, multicultural Australia on the football field as well as in every home, pub and public square, united together, celebrating the best of us. They were amazing, especially because they were underdogs and Turkey was way too cocky going in. How proud. I can't wait on World Refugee Day, on the day of the World Refugee Day telephone this Saturday. We're up against the Yanks, and I think we can take them as well.
0: Yeah, it's going to be a good one. 5 o'clock on Saturday morning, our time. You know, Con, we've been watching, you know, watching it all, and we've been talking about the joy of watching sport together on the program this afternoon. And I guess that's a special part of this, right? Not just watching a squad made up of so many different cultural and ethnic backgrounds, but the fact that people from all walks of life were united in pubs and living rooms and public squares across the nation.
4: In the pub I was watching it yesterday, I looked around the room and there were people from a dozen different cultural backgrounds there cheering. And every time we scored from the Storrs' first goal, everyone leaped from the seats cheering on as one united Australia. And that's what we should be remembering. Long after we were cheering yesterday is our multiculturalism enriches us, both on the football field and in our day-to-day lives. And the Socceroos are very intentional about putting that video out. They're actually saying we're proud of where we come from, 15 different cultures and ethnic backgrounds. Aren't you proud of us? So if you're proud of us, let's be proud of our multicultural Australia. That's what actually brings us together and gives us pride and love. It's racism and fear that robs us of that beautiful community that we felt so deeply yesterday.
0: Okay, here's a bit of that ad.
5: I was born in Kakuma refugee camp in Kenya. My parents are South Sudanese.
6: I was born in Brisbane, Australia.
7: My family migrated from Cyprus.
8: I was born in Canberra, Australia.
9: I was born in Italy, raised in Perth.
10: I was born in Guinea and I came to Australia with my family as a refugee.

0: I was born in Sydney, Australia.
1: I was born in Newcastle, New South Wales.
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3: I fled my birthplace, Knin, Croatia, as an 18-month-old baby. I lived as a refugee in Serbia until we moved at the age of 6 to Sydney.
4: No matter where you come from, football's for everyone.
5: No matter where you come from, football's for everyone.
6: No matter where you come from, football is for everyone.
4: We are proud of where we come from and who we represent, and proud to represent Australia.
7: Con, you know, that video really is effective at putting faces and voices to migration in Australia, isn't it?
8: It's really important. And, like, I'm coming from the great state of Victoria, where 49% of us were born overseas or a parent was. And once you, what's so interesting yesterday, how united we were, once you put a face to the story. At the moment, we're being encouraged to see migrants and refugees in this sort of caricature, monodimensional, this demonized, dehumanized way. But when you see the face of the story, it's impossible to hold on to that hate. Every time people come through my charity and meet a refugee, they feel the same thing. Oh, you're proud of this country too. Oh, you want to give back too. Oh, you love your kids too. You want to work hard too. That's us. That's all of us. We're neighbors. And that's what we need to remember. And I think that's what the Socceroos reminded us of. As a time where we're being encouraged to be divided and people are trying to promote hate, fear, division and racism. Let's name it. That's what's happening. And profit off it. The Socceroos and football, the global game, the beautiful game, reminds us that together what enriches our country is our diversity and difference.
7: Yeah.
8: And it's something we should be deeply proud of. Just like the Socceroos are proud of representing us, no matter whether they were born in a refugee camp or were born here, we're all Australians, and we should be able to call this country ours without fearing for our safety, our freedom and our right to have a seat at the table of opportunity.
7: Just finally, Con, you know, I've got to pick up on this text. Someone's texting saying, I'm sorry, but only the complete clueless think it's about immigration. It's about assimilation, fitting in. Do you understand? Thank you for the text, but no, I don't, with respect. We look at the current political narrative. A lot of it is about immigration and restricting permanent and temporary visas, restricting numbers into the country. A lot of the political discourse at the moment is about immigration. Absolutely. And Con, people have been cheering on a national squad made up of so many different cultures. How do you align that with what some would see as the politics of division that we're seeing playing out at the moment in Canberra?
8: I think what's so disheartening right now is that if you believe in multiculturalism and believe in communion, believe in inclusion, remember the politics of hate that are being pushed by One Nation right now would result in that beautiful Nestoro wouldn't be allowed in this country because One Nation wants to remove us from the Refugee Convention. Half the team would bloody face deportation. You wouldn't be able to watch the game because they want to defund the SPS. We have millions of Australians that are struggling right now, but they are not struggling because of other hardworking migrants in our community who want to give back as much as me and you do, and who love this country as much as me and you do. We need to stop demonising and dehumanising migrants. They're our neighbours and they're our community, just like those Socceroos. And we should be able to look to leaders who offer us solutions and that bring us together. Now more than ever, we need unity. We don't need more division. And that assimilation stuff. My mum, 53 years ago, you know, felt that pressure. I feel that every day, this idea around they're happy to cheer us on a football field. They're happy to dance to our music. They're happy to eat our food. They're happy to travel to our countries. But God forbid we hold on to our culture while being proudly Australian too.
7: Yeah.
8: How dare people tell us we don't assimilate? We work hard, we pay our taxes, we give back, and we're bloody proud to be Australians. And I've got a gutful of people telling us we don't assimilate. Assimilate to what are they talking about right now exactly?
7: Yeah.
8: Our Socceroos, yes, they made us proud holding their cultures and being proud Australians. Why can't they coexist? Why are our cultures seen as a problem, but not those that seek to demonise and dehumanise us? That's where the spotlight should be. Why are people tearing us apart when people like the Socceroos and everyday Australians want to come together? Now more than ever, we need positive leadership that brings us together and makes every Australian feel safe, seen and valued. That's us at our best, isn't it?
7: Yeah, look, I couldn't agree more. Con, thank you very much for joining us. Great to hear your thoughts,
8: pleasure.
7: And keep enjoying the tournament.
8: Go
7: I hope you're right about Saturday morning. Good on you, mate.
8: We can do it. Go Socceroos the World Refugee Day. Go.
7: Cheers. Thank you very much. Con Karapanagiotidis, their founder and CEO of the Australian Asylum Seeker Resource Centre.
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11: Thomas, good afternoon. A crash, it's taking out lane 1 westbound for the M5 underneath the Fairford Road
10: overpass, a bad stop. Delays back onto the M5 East. Now, a crash on the M4 I was watching on my camera. It's moved off to the breakdown lane. M4 westbound lane 3 was taken out about 5 minutes ago. Past the Cumberland Highway, delays back towards Granville. And Parramatta at Connell Street, very slow southbound Victoria Road down towards the Great Western Highway. I'm Jeff Wallace from ATN.
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9: with Thomas O'Reilly.
7: Okay, let's get some news headlines. It's a very good afternoon to Jeremy Fernandez.
12: Thomas, good afternoon. Global share markets are reacting positively to news of a ceasefire deal between the US and Iran. Trading in Asia is up, with Tokyo and Seoul gaining around 5% each, while Australia has also gained ground. Meanwhile, the federal government will decide in the coming days if it will extend the cut to the fuel excise, which is due to end at the end of June. The family of a woman who was critically injured in Saturday's shark attack at Sydney's Coogee Beach has released a statement describing her injuries as severe and life-threatening. 35-year-old Leah Stewart was mauled by a great white shark while swimming on Saturday morning between the flags and close to the shore. And the Department of Foreign Affairs and Trade is assisting the family of a 9-year-old Perth girl who's been killed in Pakistan. Hania Ahmed and her family had travelled from Australia to Pakistan to visit relatives when they were robbed at gunpoint last week. Police opened fire on the family after mistaking them for the suspects. Thomas.
7: Thank you very much, Jeremy Fernandez. Love your tie, by the way, and we'll catch you. We'll catch you on the...
12: It's a great comment for radio.
7: It's got a nice mauve patterned
12: it's
7: teal
12: got green,
7: thing
12: it's
7: going
12: got
7: on.
12: Orange, it's got blue. It's a very multi-partisan tie. And for those who can't see, obviously,
7: Thomas whipping you with his tie.
12: Saunders is getting a bit competitive. He's whipping me across the shoulder with his tie, which is also very nice.
7: Yeah, it is. So I didn't mean to discern. No. Exactly. Both ties look great. But Tom actually just whipped you with
12: Someone's
7: his.
12: He's got a bit of FOMO.
7: Yeah. Nice. It's true. Nice blue number there as well, Tom Saunders. Jez, thank you. We'll see you tonight. So I didn't mean to single Jez out. You're rocking the blue on blue kind of thing going on there at the moment as well. How are things going? I feel like we're still in mild territory, but you were telling me last week that the cold is set to come a bit later this week. Is that still the case?
13: Yeah, temperatures on the weekend will drop a few degrees. Now, it still won't be below average, but it has been our warmest start to winter on record in Sydney. I went through all the data late last week, and we hit 21 today. That was 4 above average. That's our 9th consecutive day above 20 degrees, which equals the record for June, which was back in 1919. Tomorrow, we're going to break that record as well. Now, we've had some low cloud today, but it has been dry. That low cloud should clear tonight. Now, that will allow for a slightly lower overnight temperature, so down to 11 in the city, 7 to 9 across the west, but that's still above average for this time of year. Patchy morning fog tomorrow in the west, then a sunny day, light winds, top of 21 in the city, 21 to 22 across the west, a high of 20 on the beaches. Then Wednesday, partly cloudy, tops around 22 degrees. Thursday, mostly sunny, tops around 23 degrees. So this is all because northerly winds will return during the middle part of this week. Then Friday, there's the slight risk of a shower, 22 to 23 degrees. Now the weekend, temperatures on Saturday dropping to around 20 to 21, partly cloudy. And Sunday, possible shower, 18 to 19.
7: Good on you, Tom. We'll see you tonight.
13: Cheers.
7: Rocking the blue. Thank you very much. Tom Saunders there.
14: Hello, Samantha Donovan here on PM at 6:05. The United States and Iran agree to a ceasefire and the reopening of the Strait of Hormuz. Also at a Senate inquiry, business groups push the government to scrap its capital gains tax changes. And Donald Trump hosts a massive mixed martial arts event at the White House.
15: I feel so freaking great about the event. There's not a single place in the world that I'd rather be than right here at Freedom 250, baby.
14: I hope you'll join me for PM just after the 6 o'clock news.
7: Thanks for your text about Con Karapanagiotidis. That is a mouthful, but I'm getting it right every time, if you noticed. I've been practicing. A lovely guy, and great to hear his thoughts this afternoon. 0467 922 702 is the number to text. 1-300-222-702 to call. Anne says, very well said for Australian immigrants, and looking at all other international teams, they are all full of immigrants. We are all one, humans. Thanks for that, Anne. Steve says, and it's the same mix of nations helping us out in hospitals, aged care homes, and so many other services. Good on you, Con, Steve says. Lockie, thank you for texting in from Riyadh.

0: Thomas, Lockie here in Riyadh. Just went online and watched the Football Is For Everyone advert. Almost bloody cried, mate. Never been so proud to be an Australian. From another Steve, here, bloody here. There's a lot of bloody, sorry, but that's what they're saying. Here, here, let's just say more airtime to Con. Loved what he said and the passion with which he said it. Steve, descendant of a First Fleeter. Look, Richard on the Central Coast feels differently. Richard, thank you for texting in. Here we go again, Richard says. Most have nothing against migration. I've got a lot against mass immigration. Really sick of being called a racist just for wanting to protect my culture. That's from Richard on the Central Coast. And from this listener, I don't think any caring person is complaining about the value of migration. It's mass migration that people are concerned about, with legitimate concerns about how it's changing society and the pressure that it's putting on this wider Australian community. Thanks for your text there. And look, I think there's one unifying narrative here, and that is Socceroos are pretty great. Can't wait until Saturday morning. I've been talking about wardrobe malfunctions this afternoon. If you just joined us, my fabulous colleague Emma Crowe went to a costume party on Saturday night dressed as Simba from The Lion King with the ears and the tail hanging out the back. Went to sleep, woke up the following morning, walking the dog around town, saying hi to everyone with the tail still hanging out the back. So it got me thinking, messages and calls of solidarity to help Emma Crowe out. Ross in Padstow Heights, you've got one for me. Good afternoon. What was your wardrobe malfunction?
1: Good afternoon, Tom. So we're looking back at 1979 when I was all of 11 years old, and it was book week. And my dad had the great idea of deciding to build me or make a Tin Man costume. So I would blitz the whole book week and win.
0: Yeah, I imagine you would. How did it all go?
1: Well, my dad was one of those typical garage tinkerer type fathers, spent a lot of time in the garage, and so he got all this cardboard, measured me up, like made all the different parts, the legs, arms, the whole body, the whole head, everything, and even made a mock axe. And anyway, he sprayed all the cardboard, everything was silver. And then he had the great idea of deciding, I'm going to make it look even more genuine. I'll put all the joints in the knee, like the knee joints in the legs, the elbow joints in the arms. I'll put that together with screws and washers. Nuts washers and screws, whatever. Anyway, and it was all held together. It looked fantastic, but I'd never really properly road tested it. So anyway, it came to the day of the parade. I came up, given the go-ahead to start doing the round around the quadrangle. And so as I start walking, and moving my arms, the screws and the nuts and the washers all start to slowly come loose to the point that they just all fell off, rolling down the quadrangle. The arms, the upper arm fell down into the forearm, the top leg fell down into the lower leg. It all started falling to pieces and collapsing everywhere, and students were laughing.
0: Hope you had decent clothes on underneath.
1: Yes.
0: That's a good one. And so needless to say, you probably didn't win the award at the end, Ross.
1: Well, I got into the second round, and my mum had to quickly, because my dad wasn't there, obviously.
0: Yeah.
1: And you probably would have run away in shame. But my mum had safety pins, so she put it together with safety pins.
0: Oh, there
1: and
0: you go.
1: So I went around, but then there was other guy who was also a tin man, but he just had stupid tin cans on his legs and arms and everything, and he won.
0: Oh, no. So don't go to too much effort for the costume is the moral of this story. Hey, Ross, that's a good one, mate. Thank you very much. I'm sorry to hear you're still dwelling on that back to 1979.
1: I've been getting therapy for a long time.
0: Good on you. Love it, mate. Thank you very much for calling in. Thanks for sharing. Bye. Ross there at Padstow Heights.
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0: Oh, that was a good one. I used to hate the dress-up days at school. Now, it's 17 minutes to 6. We often talk about the stress of buying a property, but selling a property can be just as, if not more, stressful. You know, you want to get the best price you can. You want to try and time it right. For some, it's important the next owner loves the place as much as you do. You know, you've got an attachment to it. The market is in a bit of a holding pattern at the moment as potential buyers and sellers watch for the impact of the government's proposed changes to negative gearing. So there are a lot of questions. Should you go to auction? Should you not? How do you work it out? Can you trust the advice?

0: us of those who are actually recommending what you should do. And then bring into all of that the fear of getting ripped off. You know, it's stressful. Have you recently sold a property? What was the experience like? Did you have a great agent? Real estate agents often get a bad rap. Do you have a good story to share with us? 1-300-222-702 is the number to call. Neil Jenman is described as a real estate advocate. He's the author of the book Don't Sign Anything, and his new book is Questions Every Seller Must Ask, and he's here now. Neil, good afternoon. Selling can often be, I feel like it can be more stressful than buying. Is that right?
1: Yeah. Oh, yes, it certainly can, Tom. It's particularly with the way the market is at the moment, where things are a bit tough, yeah, it's very hard.
0: So what do most people get wrong when they're selling a home? Run us through some common mistakes.
1: Okay, the biggest mistake that people are making at the moment, and this is a mistake that is unique to Australia, and it really makes me quite annoyed, because we're the only country that does this, and that is we ask people to pay money for advertising their property. And nearly everybody who puts their home for sale today gets, and I'm going to use the word stung, but gets stung for thousands of dollars in usually needless advertising costs. And there's just no need for it. In many cases, the agents have already got the buyer for the home. And there's just, the purpose of advertising is the agent or certain property.
0: I'm just losing you there, Neil, a bit. Just make sure your mouth's nice and close to the mouthpiece.
1: Oh, sorry.
0: Sorry, you were just a little bit muffled there. Forgive me. But you were saying make sure that you're not paying. But how do you avoid that, right? Because when you contact an agent, they're pretty upfront with, you know, this is what you've got to pay me. This is a percentage of the price. How do you get around that?
1: Well, you know, people talk about, and companies talk about their policies today, that this is a policy, this is the way we do it. But it's about time the consumer said, this is the way we do it, not the way you do it. And the way we do it is we're not going to pay you any money until the property's sold and we're happy with the price we've got.
0: What happens if you're not, though? You can't sell unhappy and then say, nah, sorry, real estate agent, I'm not paying you anything.
1: No, but before you actually sign the contract, you tell them, and make sure you tell them beforehand. Of course, you can't. It's like you can't go to a restaurant and eat a meal and then burp and say, I wasn't happy, you know?
0: but do you think that there is that power balance in Australia where vendors do feel and have the power to say that to an agent?
1: Oh, well, that's what I teach them in the book. I tell them, stand up for yourselves, please. You know, as a homeowner today, looking to sell, and it's always the way, even when the market's good or bad, you're in a much more powerful position than you think, okay? Yeah. And, you know, don't fall for the trap of the agent who gives you the biggest price or quotes you the cheapest commission. Just choose the agent who says to you, I'm happy to get paid when you're happy, not people who ask for money in advance. I mean, Tom, what happens is people call an agent and they say, what's my property worth? And the agent says, oh, $3 million. And the person says, wow, that's wonderful. Hmm. So then they put the property for sale and they say, oh, we can only get $2.5 million. So the owner says, oh, well, I don't think I want to sell then. So the agent says, okay, well, now you owe me $10,000 for advertising.
0: Yeah, right.
1: So, and it's horrible. It's really horrible. Thousands of people are losing thousands of dollars that they don't have to lose, all because they're agreeing to these advertising costs.
0: It makes me want to ask you, Neil Jenman's with us, and Neil is a real estate advocate, the author of Don't Sign Anything. His new book is Questions Every Seller Must Ask. If you've got a question or a story to tell, 1-300-222-702. You might be thinking or you might be about to sell your property now. But Neil, it makes me think, how difficult is it to sell privately? You know, avoiding a real estate agent altogether, is that ever a good idea?
1: Well, I can say that probably in 80% of cases, most sellers will be better off if they just avoided agents altogether. And I really mean that. The number of times that the person who buys the property might be the next door neighbor. I mean, we had a situation recently where a farm was sold for $28 million. The commission was $600,000. Mm. And the next door neighbor bought the property.
0: So yeah, right.
1: The bloke could have leaned across the fence and said, hey, Jack, do you want to buy my farm?
0: I feel like that's rare. That's fairly rare though, right?
1: Oh, no. Not at all. In some cases, as many as 70% of the properties that are sold are bought by local purchasers, people in the area.
0: Is there a lot that you need to know? I'm just, you know, conveyancing and all that kind of stuff. Is there a lot you need to know, any sort of background knowledge and skills you've got to have to be able to go down that path, though?
1: Well, the agent doesn't do that. I mean, lawyers and conveyancers do that, okay? Have you ever heard of anybody failing to qualify as a real estate agent?
0: Okay, that's opening up a whole other can.
1: Okay, no, come on. I haven't. I've been doing this more than 50 years, Tom, and I've never heard of any.

0: Body.
1: Okay.
0: Failing.
1: Yeah, we've got different views on agents coming to the text line at the moment, Neil Gemmen. I want to ask you about auctions, right? What should you factor in? I feel like Sydney has become this auction-obsessed city more than anything I've ever seen. What should you factor in if you're considering whether to go to auction?
0: The answer to if you're considering whether to go to auction or not, just do not do it. I can promise you it is the worst possible way to sell a home. Absolutely. No doubt whatsoever.
1: Why is that?
0: Because you might get a high price, but you cannot possibly get the highest price. The problem at auction is that all the buyers get to see what all the other buyers are offering. So instead of offering their highest price, they just offer one bit above the buyer below them.
1: Yeah. It's all in the open. Whereas if you're buying outside auction, you have no idea what the other phone calls are.
0: Exactly. You've got it just in one. And here you are. You're a radio broadcaster and you're more qualified now than most auction agents.
1: Oh, gosh. They're going to love you.
0: Oh, gosh. I've been copying it for years, Tom, so it doesn't matter anymore.
1: Yeah. And I should probably say any advice here is obviously general in nature. Neil Gemmen is with us, real estate advocate. 1-300-222-702 is the number to call. Kate has texted in, couldn't agree more with Mr. Don't Sign Anything. I've had years of issues renting through agents and saved myself thousands by speaking up for myself with agents in particular. Assert yourself, peeps, Kate says. So there you go. You have more power than you might think. I've got another text here. I hate agents that don't advertise the price of the property. Yeah, I don't think you're the only one making that point. Neil, what is a reasonable, back to paying agents, what's a reasonable commission? You know, that range of commission, when do you know it's too high, and what does a suspiciously low commission tell you?
0: Well, a suspiciously low commission tells you that if the agent can't negotiate on their own behalf, they're not going to negotiate very well on your behalf. That's a good point, okay? The commissions for agents in the last 30 years have increased tenfold, and the average wage of the average wage earner has increased threefold. So commissions are incredibly high at the moment. I mean, in Sydney, the average price now around, what, nearly $2 million. It's $50,000 to sell a house. It's far, far too much. So 1%, 1.5% generally for a typical agent. But if the agent's a good negotiator, sometimes they're worth the extra money. So this is why I say wait and see what kind of job they've done before you agree how much you're going to pay them.
1: Got a text here, Neil Gemmen. Just wanted to know, can an individual put their home on a website like realestate.com.au, or can only agents do that?
0: Well, there are ways around it, and I detail those in the book, but technically they gang up on the private sellers because they don't like it, and Domain and realestate.com say you've got to go through an agent, but there are ways around it and you can still do it. And you also, by the way, in my book I detail 13 ways that you can sell a house without having to go on the major websites.
1: So on that, what about marketing the property? You mentioned there, be careful when you pay up front for marketing materials for the property. How do you know what a reasonable level of marketing is?
0: Well, you just know by the response you get. And what you should be doing, that paying thousands of dollars to advertise on realestate.com should be the last thing you do, not the first thing. The first thing an agent should do is look through their existing buyers and see who wants to buy the place. Hmm. They've all got buyers on their books, Tom. All of them.
1: Yeah.
0: So why ask?
1: Why market it at all?
0: Well, they're not really marketing the property; they're marketing the agent.
1: Yeah, yeah. But they might argue, well, yeah, we've got people on the book, but if we market it, we might get a better price.
0: Well, they say that, but you know, experience shows that that is not necessarily the case. Often it's the opposite. The more you market it, the more people say, what's wrong with it? Why isn't this property sold?
1: Yeah, we keep hearing about it. Hey, Julian Parramatta's texted in, Neil Gemmen, saying, please ask Neil, when selling a property in a strata complex which has quite a few repairs to common property needed, what should you be aware of? I guess things like strata levies, that sort of stuff.
0: Well, of course, and you should always ask for a strata report if you're buying.
1: Yeah, but let's say you're told about a special levy or work that needs to be done on the building. Should you just avoid it altogether?
0: Oh no! Don't hide stuff. That's terrible. That's unethical to do that. You mustn't do that.
1: No. Sorry, forgive me. I phrased that wrong. If you are a potential buyer, for example, and I think they're sort of speaking from the buyer's perspective here, should you be aware of things like special levies on common property, and should that be best to be avoided if those come up in a strata report?
0: Well, not necessarily. It just depends what they are. I mean, I've got a strata property, and we just had to pay $20,000.

0: special levy for a lift. And if I'd have known that before I bought, maybe I wouldn't have bought. But it just depends on the different circumstances and how much that special levy is for.
1: Yeah.
0: But at any time, Tom, you can own a strata property and you might be hit with a special levy. That's one of the risks of buying in a strata complex.
1: Richard in the Blue Mountains has said, I'm trying to sell the property in the Blue Mountains. I took it off the market with the current uncertainty. How do we decide when to put it back on the market? Any thoughts there, Neil?
0: Usually the best time to sell, of course, is when the market's hot. You know, I always say sell in boom and buy in gloom.
1: Yeah.
0: And it is getting a bit gloomy now, so if you can afford to hold on for a bit longer, you should do it. But nobody knows, Tom, how long it's going to be. Nobody can has a crystal ball. You know, the thing we want most in life is next Sunday's newspaper, isn't it?
1: Yeah, indeed. It's been great having a chat, Neil. Thank you very much for joining us. Appreciate it.
0: Thanks for having me, Tom. Thank you.
1: Good on you. Neil Jenman there, a real estate advocate, author of the book Don't Sign Anything. His new book is Questions Every Seller Must Ask. I've received a text here from somebody who said, I just did sell a house privately and it included a listing on that real estate website. So as Neil said, there's a way to do it. Might just be a little bit tricky. Quick look at the roads.
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1: Traffic at Carlingford on Pennant Hills Road near Evans Road. There's been a car crash there. Heavy traffic conditions. One of two southbound lanes are closed. Take care in Kings Langley on Sunnyholt Road just past James Cook Drive. A car has broken down there as well. Moderate traffic conditions northbound. One of three northbound lanes are closed. And at Greystanes on the M4 just past Etalong Road. Traffic might be more heavier than usual on the M4 this afternoon westbound. There's been a two-car crash. Heavy traffic conditions. One of three westbound lanes are closed. As you might know, the M4 westbound at this time of day, it's not great anyway, but it might be a little bit worse this afternoon. If there's anything I haven't seen that you have, 1-300-222-702.
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1: Well, we've heard about the Socceroos all afternoon, that great win, but let's talk about the other history-making game yesterday. It was a bit later in the afternoon and it was in the NRL, the Tigers against the Gold Coast Titans at Leichhardt Oval. And the reason why I say history is the Tigers have played there since 1934, but yesterday was their last game there until that spiritual home has closed for at least 18 months of renovations. Andrew Moore was there and joins us now ahead of NRL Mondays at 6:30. G'day, mate.
4: Hello, Tom. How are you?
1: I'm well, thank you. That was pretty special. What was the atmosphere like?
4: Oh, it was good, but it always is at Leichhardt. It's just about 2 hours before, whenever they opened the gates, about 10 minutes later, it was almost full. People were still streaming in after kickoff. So, Tigers fans, bless them, love going there, and they're always very theatrical, very loud, booing or cheering. And yesterday, in the end, it was mainly cheering because they came from, 24?

0: for his own sake and for the club's sake, and he did. 3 second-half tries, he was always the danger man for the Gold Coast defence. And even defensively, he put on a few big hits as well. So, no, he was great for them yesterday. Needs to be going forward. Just their season is in the balance, and especially when they're down 24-12 yesterday. Had they lost that, I could see their season just fizzling away into being a real disappointment. But it keeps them well and truly alive. They're at home at Campbelltown Stadium this coming weekend, where they've had a couple of sellouts this year. So hopefully things can be reignited for them with that win yesterday.
1: Okay, let's look now to State of Origin 2. It's happening on Wednesday night. Much for the Blues to be excited about.
0: I didn't think you'd have anything to ask me after Penrith had the bye.
1: What do I chat to you about this week?
0: But Origin's a good thing. Yeah, that's Wednesday night. We'll be on air from 7. Luke Lewis, John Gibbs, Matt Elliott will join me. And, yeah, it's going to be great. I'm talking on the show tonight with Melbourne Storm front rower Josh King about a variety of things. But speaking to him off air earlier, he's thinking it may even be a sellout at the MCG, which would be remarkable. Wow. We've had crowds in the high 80,000s before there, so it's going to be exciting. No doubt New South Wales a chance of wrapping up the series. I've got a bit of a feeling Queensland, though, might level it up at the MCG.
1: Yeah.
0: Yeah, but I mean, who knows? They led 20-0 in game one and lost, so you never quite know. Matt Elliott, who is a very proud Queenslander, he'll join me in the second half of NRL Monday, so we'll get his thoughts, and he'll be heading down to Melbourne with me as well.
1: Looking forward to it, mate. It's been great having a chat. We'll talk again soon. Enjoy.
0: Have a good week. Thanks, Tom.
1: Good on you. Thanks so much. Andrew Moore will be with you with NRL Monday at 6:30. 7:30 after Andrew. Renee Crosh is back in the chair for evenings. And as is always the case on a Monday, a mini quiz on Mondays starting at 7:30 tonight. Thanks for joining me today. Thanks for all your contributions on the text line. It's been great having a chat as always. Let's do it all again at the same time tomorrow on 702 ABC Sydney from 3 o'clock. It is time for the news. 6 o'clock.
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2: When you need the details.
4: The government says it's the largest single year health capital investment in New South Wales history.
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6: Adam Story with ABC News. Israel says it will not withdraw from Lebanon after the US and Iran came to a ceasefire agreement. John O'Wakely has more.
7: At a displacement shelter in Lebanon, people were dancing on the street following the announcement. The US and Iran agreed to a framework deal to end the war that Donald Trump says will open the Strait of Hormuz and lift the US naval blockade of Iran. Pakistan, which acted as a mediator, says the immediate and permanent termination of military operations on all fronts includes Lebanon. But now, Israel's defense minister, Israel Katz, says Israel will not withdraw from the territory it seized in Lebanon. He says all terrorist infrastructure will be cleared from security zones Israel occupies, and that if Iran attacks Israel due to events in Lebanon, Israel will attack Iran.
6: Economists say a ceasefire deal between Iran and the United States takes the pressure off the Reserve Bank to lift interest rates tomorrow. All four of the major banks are predicting interest rates will remain on hold at 4.35%. The deal between Tehran and Washington has buoyed global markets, with the price of oil falling, Brent crude down more than 4% at $83.72 per barrel. AMP economist Mai Bui says while there are still inflation pressures in Australia, rates are likely to remain steady.
8: Last week, there's still basically a 50% chance that the RBA hikes one more in this cycle. Right now, that probability has gone down to around 40%. It does make sense that, you know, with crude oil prices falling, there's a bit less of an input price pressures in businesses in Australia.
6: The former head of the competition watchdog, Graham Samuel, says vested interests have submerged tax debate in Australia. Professor Samuel has addressed a Senate inquiry into the federal government's sweeping changes to negative gearing and the capital gains tax discount. He is supportive of the reforms and says much of the opposition has come from large business groups.
9: Private vested interests have got very, very good megaphones, and they'll march up and down the street with their megaphones and their signs saying, yeah, this is going to be disaster, woe betide us. The public interest is very rarely represented, except by a few.
6: The family of Sydney shark attack victim Leah Stewart have expressed devastation after she was left with severe and life-threatening injuries. More from Jane Kennedy.
10: The victim of Saturday's shark attack at Coogee Beach has been identified as 35-year-old local mother Leah Stewart. In a statement, her

0: family says she remains in a critical condition in hospital after undergoing multiple surgeries in recent days. They say given the severity of her injuries, she will need extensive ongoing care, support and rehabilitation. They've also expressed their gratitude to the lifesavers, first responders, helicopter crew and the dedicated medical team of doctors, nurses and support staff at Sydney St Vincent's Hospital who have been caring for her.
1: The Prime Minister, Anthony Albanese, is hoping an investigation into the death of a 9-year-old Perth girl will provide her family with some answers. Lauren Smith reports.
2: Hania Ahmed travelled from Australia to Pakistan with her family to visit relatives when she was fatally shot after a robbery last week. Local police say officers mistook the family's car for the suspects and the 9-year-old girl was mistakenly shot when the family attempted to leave. Chuckwell District Police say a joint investigation team has been established to ensure a transparent

0: Importantly,
1: an officer involved in the incident has been arrested.
2: UK Prime Minister Keir Starmer has announced an Australian-style social media ban for under-16s. He says the regulation for the ban will pass before Christmas and come into effect in the second half of next year. Government consultation found 85% of British parents believe the risk of social media outweighs the benefits. So Keir says a full ban is the right choice.
3: Social media is making children unhappy. It's making it easier for bullies to harass and abuse them. And it could even be harming their mental health, exposing them to content that is dangerous, because that's what grabs the attention. It's designed to be addictive.
2: To sport, and in the World Cup, Sweden has beaten Tunisia 5-1 in their clash in Monterrey. Ivory Coast has defeated Ecuador 1-0 in Philadelphia. And the Netherlands and Japan played out a two-all draw in Dallas, while Germany defeated Curaçao 7-1 in Houston. Isolated showers along the north coast and adjacent ranges tomorrow, also the far south. Dry and partly cloudy elsewhere. For Sydney, an overnight low of 11. That'll be followed by a sunny day, a top of 21. Partly cloudy Wednesday, 22. Mostly sunny on Thursday, 23. It's 6:05.
4: Good evening and welcome to PM. I'm Samantha Donovan, coming to you from the lands of the Wurundjeri people of the Kulin Nation in Melbourne. Tonight, the US and Iran agree to a ceasefire and the reopening of the Strait of Hormuz. Also at a Senate inquiry, business groups push for the government to scrap its capital gains tax changes. And Donald Trump hosts a massive mixed martial arts event at the White House.
5: I feel so freaking great about the event. There's not a single place in the world that I'd rather be than right here at Freedom 250, baby.
4: The United States and Iran have agreed on a deal to end the war, stop the American blockade of Iranian ports, and reopen the Strait of Hormuz. The US President Donald Trump posted on social media, "Ships of the world, start your engines and let the oil flow." While Iran's Supreme National Security Council said the country had finalised a memorandum of understanding with the US after months of long and difficult negotiations. The Prime Minister Anthony Albanese has welcomed the agreement.
6: We want this agreement to stick because it is in the interests of people in that region to end the military conflict, but it's also in the interests of the entire world. We also want to be very conscious of the fact that that doesn't mean that everything returns to normal in just a day or indeed a week or even a month. It will be, at a minimum, many months before things return to normal.
4: The Prime Minister, Anthony Albanese. For more on the US-Iran deal, I spoke to John Berry, the geopolitics lead at the consultancy firm KPMG here in Australia.
7: The US and Iran have reached an agreement to reopening shipping traffic, commercial shipping traffic through the Strait of Hormuz. And they've agreed to kick off another couple of months of negotiations on other issues like the nuclear question and sanctions and frozen Iranian funds. It's far from a comprehensive peace agreement. It's more an agreement to ease the biggest source of irritation to the rest of the world and to the US as well, which is the shipping through the Strait of Hormuz, and to begin negotiations around the other outstanding issues.
4: If we do, in fact, see a total reopening of the Strait of Hormuz, as Donald Trump seems to be saying will be the case, how long do you think it'll be before trade gets back to normal?
7: Well, sometime. When it comes to energy, it may never get back to a pre-conflict normal. That's because once shippers start to return to sending their vessels through the strait, which could take some time because there'll still be some nerves around whether this agreement could collapse and there could be a return to fighting or there could be an errant mine or something like that. So already there's going to be a fairly slow and cautious rebuilding of traffic, one would think. But then the other question is just how much damage has been sustained to the oil and gas production and the fertilizer production and the other facilities in the Persian Gulf, many of which have been struck by drones and missiles during the fighting. We just don't know whether some of that production is permanently damaged. The Qatari gas fields particularly have been sort of cited as needing at least several years to build back to full capacity.

0: So shipping will take time for the shippers to get confident, and production could take even longer. So the predictions that I've seen are that within a month of a comprehensive, I guess, end to disruptions to the strait, we could see traffic at 30 to 50% of pre-conflict levels.
1: The federal government is under pressure to at least consider extending the cut to the fuel excise. That's due to end at the end of June. Do you think it should be considering that seriously?
0: There's a lot of trade-offs, obviously, to reducing a major source of revenue and also part of the cost of fuel. But it's certainly one of many actions that our government and other governments too are considering because of the way they realise just how volatile and vulnerable the supply of fuel and oil is that we get from overseas. So, we've got things like, yes, the excise, but then there are other questions around more funding, more oil and gas storage and fuel storage in Australia, maybe more refining onshore, more money for renewables, all of these things, all of these suite of policies that the government's considering to try and reduce our dependence and increase our resilience to these kind of shocks, of which we can only expect more in the future.
1: They're pretty long-term plans, of course. In the short term, given those production and supply problems with oil that you mentioned, if the Strait of Hormuz does reopen slowly, would you predict that the price of, say, petrol and diesel will shoot back up again in Australia?
0: I think there's going to be continued upward pressure on the prices. Prices are complicated because the other side of the picture is demand, and we've seen a lot of demand destruction because of the high prices too. So the world's actually consuming quite a bit less oil than it was before the conflict. Prices are a balance between supply and demand, so it's a bold person who predicts exactly what's going to happen to prices. But we're still north of $80, which is historically pretty high for a price for a barrel of oil. So we're still in a high price environment, and I wouldn't expect that to drastically improve anytime soon.
1: And which other commodities will analysts like yourself be watching closely to see how quickly the supply back into Australia improves?
0: Well, into Australia, the other big one would be fertilizer. That nitrogen fertilizers, that's the one that our agricultural industry relies on and has been impacted by big price rises in this year because that's another major export from the Persian Gulf. So that would be the one we would watch. And then there are sort of a whole lot of other things that are made using other commodities from the Persian Gulf, petrochemical products and helium and all these sort of specialized things that come out of the oil and gas industry. And they include semiconductors and, PVC piping and building materials in general. So like costs for all of those things have been up sharply since the start of the conflict. So they're the other things that we'll be watching. This conflict is another shock that demonstrates how the rules that, used to govern trade and govern, even conflict between countries just keep getting weaker and weaker. And there's this general environment where countries are realizing that they need to look after themselves a bit rather than just relying on everybody following the rules. And in that environment, Australia's needing to think about all the things it can make for itself instead of sourcing overseas, and also who are the most trustworthy partners that we can rely on.
1: John Berry is the geopolitics lead at KPMG. A woman critically injured in a shark attack in Sydney on the weekend has been identified as young mother Leah Stewart. The 35-year-old was mauled while swimming between the flags at Coogee Beach. Preparations are in place to permanently lift a ban on drone flights over Coogee in response. Barbara Miller has our report.
2: The mood at Coogee, 2 days on from a shocking attack, is quiet, reflective. Some of those staring out to sea witnessed the attack on the young mother.
3: I just got out, got to my towel, and as I got to my towel, I heard the scream. I'm very sad for the young lady.
4: It's really heartbreaking.
5: And I did see her thrashing about in the water and screaming. And I saw the water all discoloured. It was only this morning that I was lying in bed awake, rethinking that again, and it was horrible.
2: The 35-year-old woman was with friends and swimming between the flags when the attack occurred. She's been identified as Coogee local Leah Stewart. In a statement, her family said her injuries are severe and life-threatening. They say they are shocked and devastated this could happen to a beloved partner, daughter and mother who is so full of life and energy.
6: We're wishing her all of the best during a very difficult situation for her. I understand that she's in critical care, and I think certainly over the weekend everyone in Sydney was horrified by those scenes, and we're pulling for her at the moment.
2: The New South Wales Premier Chris Minns says the attack has convinced him shark nets are needed.
6: Certainly not going to remove them for the summer period. I know that there was some suggestion that we should move to a trial of removing the nets during the summer periods. I'm convinced now that they are in fact a deterrent.
7: Look, I've had this conversation recently with a lot of people, and I really felt that the momentum, both for, you know, the beach users and society as a whole, was behind the idea of trialling the removal of nets and the removal of nets long term.
2: Professor Cullen Brown is head of the fish lab at Macquarie University.
7: Only about 10% of the animals that are caught in those things are target sharks. The rest, 90%, are random other animals, often, you know, turtles and dolphins and baby whales and all sorts of stuff, endangered and threatened species. But I think, you know, politically I can understand where he's coming from. That kind of makes sense, that nobody wants to be responsible potentially for more bites or deaths in the near future. But at the end of the day, nets, honestly, are not the best approach for either removing sharks or controlling shark behaviour or protecting bathers. We just have better ways of doing it now.
2: There's broad agreement that one of the better ways is the use of drones. Drone flying over Coogee has been banned because of its proximity to Sydney Airport. But the Civil Aviation Safety Authority has lifted that ban temporarily in the wake of the attack. And after meetings today with Surf Life Saving New South Wales, CASA is understood to be moving towards lifting it permanently for shark controls. The Coogee attack has also renewed calls in some quarters for a shark cull. Premier Chris Minns says while that is not possible or practical for great whites, a protected species, he's not ruling out action on bull sharks.
6: We're currently undertaking a headcount effectively of whether there's been an increase in the harbour as a result of, you know, a healthier harbour and more fish stocks

0: Board of Extinctions. We're the fourth worst in the world. So we really need to work on our reputation and change our attitude to the way we deal with nature. Rather than being adversarial like we are at the moment, we need to be a little bit more understanding.
1: At Coogee, there's a lot of unease about the idea of a cull.
2: No point.
1: Why not?
2: There are more of them than there are of us. And that's their territory.
1: Many of the regulars here have weighed the risk of jumping in the surf and decided it's worth taking.
3: Yeah, it's like stepping out in the middle of the road. You just got to look left and right. Sometimes you just don't see what's coming.
2: So you make the decision, you go in there. If you're worried about the sharks, take up table tennis.
1: The weekend's events proving sometimes you can do everything right and just get very, very unlucky.
4: Barbara Miller reporting. This is PM. I'm Samantha Donovan. You can hear all our programs live or later on ABC Listen. Still to come, we head to Dallas, Texas, the city hosting the most World Cup games in the US. A two-day Senate inquiry is underway in Canberra, examining the merits of the government's proposed changes to capital gains tax and negative gearing. The tax bill has passed the House of Representatives, but the government will need the support of the Greens to get it through the Senate. Economists, business and housing groups and property developers are putting their cases for and against the reforms, as Rachel Mealy reports.
5: It's a two-day inquiry the government hopes will smooth the passage of its tax bill through the Senate. Throughout the day, experts and lobby groups gave evidence for and against the government's planned changes. Graham Samuel is a former president of the Australian Chamber of Commerce and Industry and was the chair of the ACCC. He fears that in this debate, lobby groups have had too much attention.
6: The one thing that I have learned over all these 35 years is this. The measure of the public interest in relation to reform is generally in inverse proportion to the noise that is made by private vested interests. And I can tell you now that the noise in relation to these tax reform proposals announced in the budget has been very, very loud indeed, which persuades me that the public interest is trying to be submerged by the loud voices of private vested interests.
5: Professor Samuel argues the size of the protest can drown out the voice of the public interest.
6: Private vested interests have got very, very good megaphones, and they'll march up and down the street with their megaphones and their signs saying, yeah, this is going to be disaster, woe betide us. The public interest is very rarely represented, except by a few.
5: But it didn't take long for Professor Samuel to hear rebuttal against his criticism. Mike Zorbas is the chief executive of the Property Council and the next to take the microphone at the inquiry.
7: I also respectfully disagree with the framing of some of the previous speakers. Property organisations in particular are not anything other than invested interests. They're not vested interests. They are directly invested in the prosperity of Australia as they employ 1.4 million people across the economy.
5: Mr Zorbas went on to say that the tax changes would shrink housing supply, and he took a pot shot at the federal government.
7: Government overspending at federal and state levels by all parties and a lack of actual reform, think GST among other taxes, has left us taxing the life out of new property projects and existing operating assets at a time of rising capital, rising labour and construction costs. Taken as the sum of its outputs, you would now have to say that last year's economic reform roundtable appears to have been largely a tax hike forum.
5: Master Builders Australia called on the Parliament to oppose all business tax hikes in the budget due to what it says is the negative impact on builders and housing supply. The Chief Executive is Danita Warne.
8: A housing crisis is the time for governments to focus on policies that increase housing supply, including addressing a workforce that is hundreds of thousands short, reducing unnecessary red tape, and improving, not disincentivising, the investment pipeline.
5: Next up at the inquiry were housing advocates who support the planned changes. Jackson Hills is the CEO of National Shelter.
9: These reforms are not a silver bullet. They must be coupled with many other housing policy and investments. These changes alone can't fix our housing crisis. Clearly, We need sustained and ongoing investment in public, social and affordable housing over the next

0: 2 to 3 decades, ongoing infrastructure investment and other incentives that stimulate new supply. We believe it's time to reset the system and restore fairness.
1: Jackson Hills is the CEO of the housing advocacy group National Shelter. Rachel Mealy reporting. Well, it's certainly been a big 80th birthday for Donald Trump. Not only did he announce that his nation and Iran have reached a ceasefire deal, he's also hosted a huge Ultimate Fighting Championship at the White House, ostensibly to mark the approaching 250th anniversary of the Declaration of Independence. Several mixed martial arts fights took place in a massive $60 million arena known as the Claw on the South Lawn of the White House. Angus Randall prepared this report.
2: The White House has been home to some of the most seismic events in American history. Today, it's being used as a change room for a cage fight, all led by one man.
3: The President of the United States of America, Donald J. Trump.
2: Celebrating 250 years since independence and the president's 80th birthday, the Ultimate Fighting Championship's Freedom 250 event included 7 fights on the White House South Lawn. It's the first professional sporting event held at the White House. The event is believed to have cost around $86 million. The White House says the UFC is paying the bill. Whether it's a celebration of America's independence or its president or both remains unclear. UFC fans were divided on whether it's a big birthday present and if that's okay.
4: Very historic.
5: Yeah.
4: And we're celebrating Donald J. Trump's birthday. So,
5: America.
6: I think it's a little too much, like a little propaganda-ish. Yeah, it's been like a big Trump commercial, but I don't like it. But you can be a UFC fan without being a Trump fan, so I don't know, both things can be true.
7: You know, honestly, I wouldn't have cared if Biden did it or Trump did it. I'd have just come because I enjoyed the UFC.
8: So it feels like he's like, oh, like, perform for me, entertain me, like, come fight for me. It feels more like we're just entertaining him. Yeah.
2: As for the fights themselves, they all ended in a knockout, and Americans won 4 of the 7 fights. The main event for the lightweight championship finished after 1 a.m. local time. Justin Gaethje defeated Ilia Topuria in an upset.
9: All glory to God, I prayed so much for this opportunity to do something legendary, and I know that was absolutely legendary.
2: As fireworks blasted above Washington, D.C.'s monuments, Donald Trump entered the UFC octagon to congratulate the new champ. Dr. Erin Nichols is a researcher at Griffith University and a Muay Thai coach.
10: The fact that they've chosen a combat-based sport event is culturally quite significant, I would say. So, yeah, I'm a little surprised.
2: Donald Trump has been a long-time supporter of the UFC, hosting fights at his properties in the early 2000s when many venues were staying away from the brutal blood sport. In return, Donald Trump has found a kinship with UFC fans on the campaign trail.
10: You know, Trump and the administration rely on those character assessments that he can overcome, you know, this outsider overcoming against all odds. So I think that's kind of fits in with, you know, what you would see as like the masculine hero of these fight sports. And I think that appeals broadly to that younger fan base across both, you know, that populist politics, but also who might be attracted to UFC sports.
2: It's a remarkable rise for the UFC, which was once banned in 36 US states in the 1990s and now brings in hundreds of millions of dollars every year. Dr. Nichols worries the strong link between UFC and the Make America Great Again movement could turn people away who don't fit in with the hyper-masculine fan base.
10: You know, there are many diverse practitioners using fight sports, particularly, you know, women, girls, gender diverse people are donning the gloves and having a go. So there is that concern that this will just further cement that association of fight sports and masculinity in that wider cultural imaginary as well. So it's really important to highlight there is a place for many different people inside that octagon as well.
2: The 250th anniversary celebrations continue next week with a massive state fair in Washington, D.C., all leading up to a fireworks display on the 4th of July.
1: Angus Randall reporting. After the Socceroos' spectacular win against Turkey in their opening match at the World Cup, hopes are high the young side can beat a very confident USA team on Saturday. That clash will be in Seattle. The Texan city of Dallas is hosting 9 of the matches hosted by the US at this tournament. The program there kicked off today, our time, with a 2-2 draw between the Netherlands and Japan. As Amanda Shalala reports from Dallas, soccer fans are flocking there to soak up the atmosphere.
5: This is one of the most iconic fan marches in international football. Hey, hey, hey, hey. There are thousands of fans following a bright orange double-decker bus which was shipped from the Netherlands to Texas.
11: Wij gaan Amerika, wij gaan Amerika, wij gaan Amerika.
5: This is their traditional Oranje walk, which turns what would normally be a 10-minute stroll to the stadium into an hour-long dance party, and the fans love it.
12: Can you hear my voice? We are screaming, you're yelling. We are so much fun.
13: It's just so much fun, everyone. I'm surprised that all the Americans are also wearing orange.
14: We are a Dutch team. We're going to support them all the way. We're going to cheer them to the final, and we're going to win it this year.
5: The day before the game, Dutch Americans, expats and travellers are gathered at a European deli in suburban Dallas. Lottie is originally from the Netherlands and is here with her daughter, granddaughter and great-grandsons.
15: I'm an American citizen now, but in my heart I'm Dutch.
5: Her granddaughter, Lindsay, says having the World Cup here is a special way to connect to her oma's heritage.
16: There's not a lot of Dutch culture around Keller, Texas, where I live, so it's great to have this opportunity where we can actually be a part of something that is a part of my culture and my family.
5: Across town in downtown Plano, there's a celebration underway called Japan Day, where hundreds of locals and Samurai Blue fans are gathered. It's been organised by the MLS team FC Dallas and one of its supporter groups. Kenny Cooper is a local legend here, having played for FC Dallas, and his father was an early football pioneer in the US, having emigrated from England in the 70s.
17: The city's crazy about the game, and a lot of people pour their heart and soul into the game here locally, so having the World Cup here is incredibly special. My dad came here back in the 70s to play for the great Lamar Hunt, and he used to knock on doors to get people to come out to games, and here we are 50 years later. And the game's thriving. It's alive and thriving.
5: Dennis McGowan is the vice president of fan group Dallas Beer Guardians and hopes this World Cup can leave a legacy for the sport.
18: I want local people to come out and see that, you know, beyond just the international game, we have the game here, right? We've got FC Dallas here. We've got the Dallas Trinity here in the women's club. We've got some lower level sides here in town, too. As much as we love the game, and as much as we love the game this time of year and every 4 years, let's go ahead and bring this energy to the local game.
1: Dennis McGowan is the vice president of the fan group Dallas Beer Guardians. He was speaking to our reporter Amanda Shalala in Dallas, Texas. Thanks very much for joining me for PM. I'm Samantha Donovan. The podcast of the full program is available on ABC Listen. And that's where you'll find ABC News Daily with Sam Hawley each weekday morning too. PM will be back at the same time tomorrow. Good night.

0: Adam Storey with ABC News. Community members have gathered at Sydney's Coogee Surf Club tonight to provide support to those impacted by the weekend shark attack. 35-year-old Leah Stewart was mauled by a great white after going for a swim on Saturday morning. Her family says she's been left with severe and life-threatening injuries that will require ongoing care, support and rehabilitation. She remains in hospital in a critical condition after undergoing multiple surgeries. Speaking ahead of tonight's meeting, Surf Lifesaving Club President Ben Heenan says people are still reeling and trying to process what occurred.
1: We know that this will affect the community in a raft of ways. Those that were part of the response, those that saw the incident, those that heard about it, those that take comfort from the water. Something tragic has happened in their place of peace. We know it's going to be a long journey for recovery for a lot of people.
0: The UK government has just announced that children under 16 will be banned from social media. Here's Europe correspondent Zoe Ford.
2: British Prime Minister Sir Keir Starmer announced the ban on social media for under 16s and said he hoped it would be enforced by early next year. Sir Keir said it was necessary to introduce the change to better protect the well-being of children when they're online. The Prime Minister added that the decision was reached after speaking to parents and teenagers and considering evidence from Australia's social media ban. Other European countries are also looking to Australia as they consider their own policies to make children safer online. Zoe Ford, ABC News, London.
0: Western leaders are voicing their support for the ceasefire deal between the US and Iran. Jono Wakeley has the details.
3: In a social media post, US President Donald Trump says he's authorising the toll-free opening of the Strait of Hormuz and removing the US naval blockade of Iran. Prime Minister Anthony Albanese is welcoming the agreement, saying the peace deal is in the interest of the entire world. A joint statement by the UK, France, Germany and Italy has also backed it, saying the reopening of the Strait of Hormuz is essential. EU Commission President Ursula von der Alliance says the deal should reopen the critical oil route as soon as possible, but the peace in the Middle East was impossible while Lebanon is in flames.
0: And following news of the agreement, the All Ordinaries set a new 20-day high with the ASX 200 finishing up 1.5% on 8,914 and the All Ordinaries up 1.35%. Oil fell on the back of the deal with the US and Iran, with Brent crude dropping more than 4% to $83.72 US a barrel. Gold is buying 4,288 US an ounce. The dollar is trading at about 71 US cents. Disgraced former Carlton and Port Adelaide footballer Nick Stevens will spend the next 6 months behind bars after defrauding several Victorian families. Wade Stevens explains.
4: The 46-year-old was found guilty of 12 deception charges in March after defrauding almost $168,000 from six Mildura families in 2017. Stevens worked as a landscaper but was an unregistered builder when he accepted money to carry out pool installations on behalf of the company Leisure Pools Australia. Judge Fiona Todd said Stevens's actions had a corrosive effect on the currency of goodwill and trust. He's already spent 78 days behind bars, the majority in isolation for his protection.
0: The stepson of Norway's crown prince has been found guilty of two counts of rape and other crimes. Marius Borg Høiby was sentenced to 4 years in prison by an Oslo court. He pleaded not guilty to the most severe accusations against him, including rape, while admitting to some lesser offences. The case coincides with his mother's apology for maintaining contact with the late US sex offender Jeffrey Epstein after he was convicted in 2008. Høiby joined the royal family when his mother, Mette Marit, married into the royal family in 2001. To sport, Australian cricketer Nathan Lyon says retirement hasn't crossed his mind as the veteran off-spinner continues his rehab from a hamstring injury. Lyon is in the final stages of a long rehab process after tearing his hamstring off the bone during last year's third Ashes test in Adelaide. The 38-year-old is prioritising being fit for every test of Australia's home series against Bangladesh in August. Amid questions around how much he has left in the tank, Lyon says he's motivated to make a return.
5: I love this team. I love playing cricket. I love doing my role. And honestly, I felt like before I blew my hammy off, I was probably bowling the best of bowled in about 6 years. And now I know what I need to do to get to that standard. Found something that I can work on and get better at. And to be honest, I'm really excited by that challenge.
0: Tomorrow's weather, isolated showers along the north coast, the adjacent ranges and the far south. It'll be dry and partly cloudy elsewhere. For Sydney, an overnight low of 11, followed by a sunny day with a top of 21. Partly cloudy Wednesday and 22, mostly sunny Thursday, 23. It's 25 to 7.
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9: And good evening. Thank you for joining me on NRL Monday as we kick off a massive week in rugby league. I'm Andrew Moore. Hope your team won on the weekend. And it all started with the King, Alex Johnston, managing 4 tries in South Sydney's crushing thrashing at Brisbane, 48-6. He now has 229 career tries. Remarkable. And the Broncos now in a desperate position. 6 points outside the top 8 after 15 rounds. They do get the chance to regroup with a bye this week. I must admit, I have fallen in love with the Dolphins. Even though both teams were without loads of State of Origin players, it was fins up the whole way as they carved up the Sydney Roosters, 48-10 in Brisbane. Starting to think the Dolphins are the only team that are seriously capable of troubling Penrith later in the year. An ordinary game in Auckland, even worse refereeing and touch judging, but a great win for Cronulla Sutherland over the Warriors. A game-winning 2-point long-range Braden Trindle field goal set up by a phenomenal charge down and

0: gather by William Kennedy. Did you see that? Gave the Sharks that 10-8 win over the Warriors. There was an upset on Saturday night with Parramatta knocking over Canberra 15-12. We spoke with Eels captain Jack Williams yesterday on our NRL show, and he was talking about the club's massive injury toll and how it would be easy to offer that as an excuse for not turning up each week. But they really are ripping in, and it was great to see them rewarded with a win on Saturday. And yesterday at Leichhardt Oval for the last time, well, at least for 18 months, the West Tigers came from 24-12 down to beat Gold Coast 36-28. And there were some electrifying moments from both teams. But Jerome Luai, on the back of recent criticism and ordinary form, he was brilliant. And the difference between the two teams. Coming up, Matthew Elliott will be my co-host for the second half of the show. No doubt optimistic about Queensland's chances of beating New South Wales on Wednesday night in Melbourne. Who will Matt be buying or selling? I'll speak with Storm prop Josh King about the team season at the Melbourne Storm, upcoming game against Canberra on Sunday, and a new mental health initiative that he's involved with. Producer Ralph Tucker will have his director's cut, basically a highlight from our rugby league coverage from the last 4 days. Your calls are welcome on 1300 361 700, but remember it's our footy number on the weekend, 1300 361 700, and your text messages on 0467 920 222, 0467 920 222. All welcome between now and 7:30. 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
0: Yeah, I may not have sounded too confident with that time call, but it's definitely 21 and a half to 7. I know these comments relate back to Thursday night, but the appearance of Jai Arrow at Stadium Australia and the way players from Brisbane and South Sydney rallied around him was one of the more emotional moments I've ever experienced at a sporting event. And anyone who listens to our rugby league coverage will appreciate how much I hate alternate jerseys, especially the ones that don't bear any resemblance to the club's colours. But what South Sydney did against the Broncos was so cool. Sponsors' names and logos were gone. The jerseys were all white, apart from the name Arrow on the back of them, in green with the players' numbers. And the idea behind it was to remove all distractions, focusing entirely on Jai to honour the person and the player. And Jai Arrow, if you didn't know, was diagnosed with the dreaded motor neurone disease a matter of weeks ago. And he's been extremely positive and inspirational ever since. He's been to Spain for treatment and to work out the best way to handle diet and exercise and to learn about what to expect from it. You can hear when he speaks, he's already very much affected by this. But he wants to fight for his wife and for his daughter. He wants to be around when a cure is found. And he wants to inspire others who are hit with the reality of a motor neurone disease diagnosis. And what Jai and his family can be in no doubt about is that the NRL family and the community is with them. And how can you not be proud of the way everyone has come together? The Brisbane Broncos changed their jersey for the night, put Jai's name on the front and his player number, 222, because he did play for the Brisbane Broncos once. And when Jai Arrow came out to ring South's legacy bell on Thursday night, to see players from both teams, highly emotional, to see the tears on Jai Arrow's face, to see him on the field carrying his daughter after South's win, players from both teams rushing to shake his hand, rustle his hair or give him a hug. Equal parts devastating, but also awe-inspiring. And without doubt, one of the most powerful moments I've ever experienced at a sporting event. And with Jai, there will be many more to come. Jai Arrow, we're all with you. We stand with you in the rugby league community. Should be proud, I think, of the way it's doing just that.
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0: Now, having a crack at refs in this time of unprecedented whinging in rugby league is not

0: normally my go, but the NRL needs to do more than just investigate the horrible officiating during the Warriors-Cronulla game in Auckland on the weekend. Now, if you're not aware of the shot clock controversy, the Warriors were taking a dropout. You have a certain amount of time to take the kick or you are penalised. And that 35-second countdown is normally on the big screen so players can tell how long they have. But as the Warriors were getting ready to take the dropout, an advert came on the big screen. There was no countdown clock. So the Warriors players, particularly the player about to take the line dropout, Chanel Harris-Tavita, complained to referee Jared Sutton that they didn't know how long to go and asked. Jared Sutton said, "You've got 5 seconds." 2 seconds later, the hooter went off and the Warriors were penalised. But what concerns me most is the referee's reaction. Warriors captain Wade Egan said, "Hang on, you said 5 seconds." And then Jared Sutton responded with, "That's not my problem. If the buzzer goes off and you haven't kicked it, it's a penalty." But I'm sorry, Jared, it is your problem. You, as referee, have control of the game. You have been around long enough at this level and surely have some common sense, even though you showed none in Auckland. How easy would it have been to simply say, "The clock wasn't working, let's go again, no problem." I asked Scott Sorensen from an opposition team's perspective, how would you have reacted to that? And no one would have blinked an eye. But instead, a stupid, unnecessary penalty was awarded to Cronulla in front of the post. Braden Trindle kicked the goal, and in the end, the Sharks won by 2 points. So the NRL is investigating, but big whoop. Unless measures are put in place immediately to ensure something so amateurish isn't allowed to happen again. Now, in the overall scheme of things on the year and for what people get upset about, it may not be in the top 20 this year, but it is a worry that the processes involved allow for no common sense. That's what worries me. And when you hear the referee as experienced as Jared Sutton saying to the Warriors players that it is not my problem. Well, whose problem is it? It is his problem. And he had an easy fix just with common sense. But unfortunately, as we know, it's not all that common.
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0: And very keen to hear your predictions for State of Origin on Wednesday night. New South Wales, are they going to clinch the series? Or Queensland to win, to take a decider at Lang Park. Look, I give the Maroons a big chance at the MCG. I just hope Luke Lewis isn't listening, though. But with Queensland's propensity to start games so much better than New South Wales, surely if they get a big lead this time, they can hold on to win. Sam Walker, I think, will be better for the run at halfback. Kalyn Ponga will be very determined to make up for game one being sent off. Harry Grant didn't do much in attack at Stadium Australia. He was very busy, though. So, yeah, I think I've talked myself into tipping Queensland, which may also have something to do, of course, with my constant yearning for the series to be locked at 1-1 and have a decider. But I'm saying Queensland 24-18. Player of the match, Kalyn Ponga. But how about you? You can let me know by texting your origin prediction on 0467 920222. If you get it right... yeah, there's no prize, unfortunately, but it will make you feel good. 0467 920222, the text line. Hi, can a field goal be challenged for the kicker not executing a drop kick correctly, as Braden Trindle appeared to me to not do a drop kick but a low punt kick, soccer kick from the goalkeeper? Gregor, you texted about that yesterday. I have no idea what you're talking about. It looked like an absolutely fair dinkum field goal to me from Braden Trindle. So, yeah, I have no idea what you'd... But, yes, it can be challenged. And the referee can rule on that if it's a punt kick. We've seen that before. But, yeah, I don't think that there's anything resembling that when it comes to Braden Trindle's remarkable field goal the other day. G'day, Andrew. Thanks for the program. Luai was brilliant on Sunday. Definitely silenced a few lounge chair critics. I agree he hasn't been in the best form. But let's take a minute before mouthing off on Facebook or certain league TV shows and think about a player's mental health and possible impacts. Well, Filthy Phil, I guess when you're getting over $1 million a year, you just take what comes with it. And he's obviously heard it because he mentioned it last night, that how ridiculous all that talk was about PNG, and it kind of motivated him. But if you're gonna go looking on social media, which a lot do, you are going to find toxicity, unfortunately. But yeah, he hadn't been playing well, and as captain of the club and a high

0: profile signing. People are entitled to judge how he's going. But you watch him play yesterday. Gosh, you're reminded what a great player he can be. If they play Mitch Moses and he pulls up lame early in the game, he and Laurie Daly should be banned for life. If a steward sees a lame horse, he won't let it run. No different if you want to allow gambling in rugby league. There has to be consequences for possible match fixing. I think that's a fairly long bow, but thank you for your text message. And he goes on to say, while you're banning these two, you may as well ban Volandis as well. Yeah, I think that's a very simpleton point of view, but thank you for sharing it here. 13 to 7, coming up next, we're going to speak with a Melbourne Storm star.
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0: Well, being a top flight NRL player does not come without its challenges, physical and mental, just like everyone else. Look at the roller coaster ride the ultra successful Melbourne Storm has been on this year. We are so accustomed to seeing them in the top 4 year after year, but a 7-game losing streak has put paid to that so far this season. However, the Storm do appear to be on the way back. Melbourne faces a big game at home on Sunday against Canberra, and with it being mental health round, they will be encouraging Australians to tackle tough together. The premise being that nobody should be tackling mental health issues on their own. And remember, about 50% of us will struggle with mental health issues of one kind or another. And it's awful. And it can be most debilitating. And I know I dealt with the diagnosis of anxiety a number of years ago based on workplace issues. Not here, by the way. And even with a great support network of family and friends, it's bloody tough. Melbourne prop Josh King is an ambassador for Tackle Tough Together, and he's on the line. G'day, Josh. How are you going?
2: Very good, thanks, mate.
0: So tell us, what happened or what inspired you to be an ambassador for Tackle Tough Together?
2: Oh, I think all of us at some stage in our life will have our own mental well-being and mental health battles. And, you know, for me, when I first come into NRL, I certainly was a little bit lost. And you mentioned earlier, like, the game's a very physical game, but I think the mental side of rugby league or professional sport is so much harder than the physical side of it. So I think if we can, as players, be advocates for that and, you know, our ability to speak up and show that it's okay to not always be your best version of yourself, and sometimes if you need help, it's okay, because I think if you fall into them dark times, it's easy to think you're alone and carry all that weight yourself. So the more that we can have open conversations and honest conversations, I think that goes a long way.
0: I've seen firsthand a few times recently NRL players, for example, dealing with long-term injuries that keep them out for a long period of time, and they all talk about the mental, the emotional roller coaster they go through. Are NRL clubs at least now really well equipped to deal with this sort of thing?
2: I think certainly as a society, and especially in the NRL, we're getting much better with that sort of stuff. And you mentioned before, the injuries, I've been lucky enough, touch wood, that I haven't had any long-term injuries, but I sit and watch some of these boys that go through, you know, 12 months of rehabilitation to get back from an injury, and I sit in awe of them, their ability to stay, not, you know, like you say, physically tough, but just mentally tough that entire time and keep showing up day in, day out when you're not able to really train for much, you're not able to play or anything like that. So their resilience through those times I always find inspiring. But, you know, as again, I think for all of us, as a society, we're getting much better. It's been a taboo topic for the longest period of time, but you know, it is so important that we don't carry these troubles alone, and that we're able to speak up.
0: Yeah, and clearly it's not just a problem that blokes face. This is a problem for whatever gender, but men are still far less likely to seek help than women, aren't we, judging by the latest figures?
2: Yeah, certainly. I think that's always been, you know, I guess, in our game again. I mentioned it earlier, but we're meant to be these tough, you know, resilient men. You run into walls all day and make all these tackles and different things, but we're just like anyone else. And I think everyone has their own troubles and everyone has their own problems. And that's just what we're trying to highlight here. Certainly, I think it's always been, you know, a man's meant to be strong and not meant to show his emotion or speak about feelings or anything like that. But again, as a society, I think we're really moving forward in that space. And the more that, as men, we can speak up and be able to talk about our feelings, and especially as professional athletes, if we can lead the way in that, you know, it goes a long way.
0: It's difficult in recent days, Josh, not to shed a tear listening to and watching Kane Evans talk about the battles he had been through before deciding to publicly come out as gay. But Look,

0: Luke Lewis being on our team and other former players in the dressing room, that they would be embraced. Anyone with these issues would be embraced. But you got to know about it to embrace someone, I suppose.
1: Yeah, certainly. And that's something that as a club and as a team we speak about a lot, is that you never know the troubles and the issues that people are going through that they carry with themselves. And like you mentioned Kane, all these years he's been carrying such a big burden. You know, you wonder how he's able to trudge through those times, those tough periods. But, you know, as a club, I think the more people open up, it only amplifies the care and the love for each other. And, you know, we want to be there for each other. It's like a family to us. So the more that we can support each other, I think the better it is. And, you know, you only wish that Kane could have got that support years ago. But so great that he's been able to speak up now. And I think the community, not just the rugby league community, but in general, the public's just getting right behind him, which is great to see.
0: So what does the Storm have in store on Sunday at home?
1: Obviously, I think before the game, there'll be a fairly big emphasis on around being able to speak up and have a conversation. So I think before the game, there's meant to be a minute where we're going to, before we run out or when we run out, we'll stop and the crowd will have a chance to have a chat to each other and, you know, just be able to have an honest conversation, hopefully, about maybe some of the things that have been going tough for you, and just have those chats with whoever's around you.
0: Now, in terms of the football side of things, 5 or 6 weeks ago, Josh, your team looked done. 7 losses in a row, a really uncharacteristic poor start to the season. But things have turned around. What's changed?
1: I think we've been able to get a bit of belief back in the side, probably off the back of a few wins. But, you know, you lose 7 in a row and you sort of lose that the belief, the confidence, the knowing how to win. We went back to focusing on probably a few of our more simple jobs that we needed to get done each game, and some of our foundation stuff that sometimes you can, there's so many things in a week within a training session within a game that can pull away your attention and your focus. So we went back to some of our more simple things and focused on them. And I think off the back of that, we probably way back towards the Dolphins. Like, I think we lost that game, but we had a few steps forward. And then the week after that, we were able to get a win. So we've been able to build a bit of belief and get back to some of the things that we know work for us. So I think that's been a huge contributor to it.
0: Speaking with Melbourne front rower Josh King here on NRL Monday. And what is it, though, about this comp this year, Josh? You've been around a bit now. We're more than halfway through. You're 11th. Top 4 team last year, Canterbury Bankstown 12th. Minor Premier Canberra 13th. Defending champion Broncos 14th.
1: Yeah, it's a weird competition this year, but that's, I think, for the last few years, there's any team on their day, if they show up, every team's got superstars that can really do some damage if you allow them to. But you mentioned a few of those teams there. I think there was a few rule changes this year that could potentially have, you know, an influence on the game. And I think how free-flowing the game is at the moment, there's a lot of pressure on the referees as well to be able to make the right calls. I mentioned before the amount of decisions in a day you have to make in a game, the amount of times they have to sort of decide whether they're going to blow a whistle or not. It'd be quite challenging that, I can imagine. And I think the game is just so free-flowing at the moment that if a team gets a bit of momentum on you, it's hard to sort of swing back. That's for sure. But again, all these sides you've mentioned, they've shown they can do it. The Bulldogs had some great games. The Broncos had some great games. We went 7 in a row losing, but we've been able to sort of fight our way back a little bit at the moment. So it's an open competition. I think I was looking at the other day, and between 3rd or 4th spot and 10th, there's 2 points.
0: Yeah, yeah.
1: So it's a great competition to be a part of at the moment, and you never know who's going to come away with the win.
0: So you guys had this game against Canberra. I know you don't have Munster, Liero, Harry Grant all on State of Origin duty, and Canberra without Hudson Young and Ethan Strange, but the fact that you guys have been there so often as a playing group into finals, does that give you confidence that you'll again find a way this year?
1: Oh, I don't think there's a point in worrying about the finals at the moment. That's still, we've got another 13 weeks of football or something like that. I think 12 weeks of football to go. So at the moment for us, you know, you mentioned we're not in the top 8. So obviously if we can accrue some wins, we'll get there in time, but I don't think there's a point in worrying about the destination at the moment. It's about the journey and making sure that every day we're doing our best to be at our best, to make sure we prepare each week and one game at a time, and maybe, hopefully, by the end of the year, we might put ourselves in a position to have a crack in the finals. But at the moment, I think just worrying about each day is the most important thing.
0: Well, finally, we are taking a journey to the destination where you are, Melbourne, for Wednesday night, Origin at the MCG. What are you expecting?
1: Oh, well, they're talking sold-out game, hopefully 90,000, 80,000 at the G, so it'll be an unbelievable experience, I think.

0: I'm a Blues supporter, but I think the Maroons are going to come out firing, especially to try and draw up the series. So looking forward to it.
1: Yeah, can't wait. Hey, Josh, really nice to speak to you as always. I hope this initiative takes off and begins conversations, tackle tough together from Sunday at Amy Park. Good luck with that. And, of course, the game against Canberra, mate. Nice to talk.
0: Thank you very much. Cheers, mate.
1: Josh King joining us. 3 minutes to seven. Calls on 1300 361 700. And it's Crawl. Hello, Crawl.
2: Crawl, Andrew. How are you?
1: Oh, very well. How are you going? Thanks for ringing.
2: That's all right, mate. I just thought I'd mention I was down in Melbourne for the last couple of weeks, and I was just amazed at the response across the city for the big freeze, which I hadn't heard of. I heard of Neil Denaher, of course.
1: Yeah.
2: But yeah, it was just an amazing weekend, last weekend. I had to get a scalp ticket just because I heard the Jai Arrow was tossing the coin, and I was holding in the blubbers.

0: was really appreciated too by the crowd. I can tell you that. It was, but he's a warrior and he's a Rabbitoh, so I know the whole club will be behind him.
1: Yeah, mate, the whole game is, and the AFL, to give them credit, the amount of people apparently who have reached out to Jai and his family is really heartwarming.
0: I'm not sure if most of the people know, but the big three, as I learned, was it's the biggest donor to motor neuron disease research. So I'm sure Mr. Solly's got something in the works.
1: Oh, no, there is. There's a whole...
0: an NRL equivalent.
1: Yeah, there is. There's a whole Jai July process being worked through between South Sydney and the NRL. We don't have the details yet, but we will soon, and they'll be going beyond and above, no doubt. All right, appreciate your call. Thanks for that. What an experience.
0: No worries, Andrew. Great show. Thanks, mate.
1: Thank you.
0: You guys reignited my interest in rugby league.
1: Oh, fantastic. Well, that's good to hear. All right, well, have a good night. Andrew, can we please get Matt's perspective on the Ashkline gambling story? Davis, I'll ask him that straight out of the news at 7 o'clock. That is coming up right now, NRL Monday with Andrew Moore.
2: Challenging.
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7: Adam Story with ABC News. The UK has followed Australia's lead and announced that children under 16 will be banned from social media. Here's Europe correspondent Zoe Ford.
8: Announcing the ban in a press conference before school hours, the British Prime Minister said his government plans to use the same model for a social media ban as Australia.
9: Today is a big moment for our country. This is a big step. Real change for our children and our future.
8: Sir Keir Starmer said he hoped the ban would be in place by early next year. It'll include platforms such as Snapchat, TikTok, YouTube, Instagram, Facebook and X, but does not include WhatsApp and Signal. Other European countries are also looking to Australia as they consider their own policies to make children safer online. Mazoe Ford, ABC News, London.
7: A community meeting is underway at Coogee Surf Club following Saturday's shark attack, which left a young mother with life-threatening injuries. More from Jean Kennedy.
10: 35-year-old Leah Stewart was mauled by a great white after going for a swim at Coogee on Saturday morning. Her family says she's been left with severe and life-threatening injuries that will require ongoing care, support and rehabilitation. Members of the local community have gathered at the surf club this evening to debrief. Speaking ahead of the meeting, Surf Life Saving Club president Ben Heenan says it's impacted the community deeply.
11: We know that this will affect the community in a raft of ways. Those that were part of the response, those that saw the incident, those that heard about it.
10: Mental health support is also being provided to those who need it.
7: The federal government will decide in the coming days if it will extend the cut to the fuel excise after the United States and Iran agreed to a new ceasefire deal. The tax was reduced earlier this year after the US and Israel attacked Iran, sending fuel prices soaring. The move has saved motorists 26 cents a litre, but the temporary measure is due to end on June 30. Prime Minister Anthony Albanese says an assessment about the excise will be made at the start of next week.
12: We know that the end of the conflict doesn't mean that we're back to business as usual. And we know that that has been really important in providing support for people.
7: Meanwhile, Iran says Israel must halt its attacks in Lebanon as part of the Memorandum of Understanding agreed to with the United States, John O'Wakely reports.
13: Iran's Foreign Minister Abbas Araghchi says attacks must stop in Lebanon and referred to the US's responsibility for implementing the agreement. Lebanon's inclusion has drawn ire from Israel, which is fighting the Lebanese militant group Hezbollah. Israel's defense minister says troops will not withdraw from security zones Israel occupies in Lebanon and that this was made clear to US officials. Meanwhile, authorities in southern Lebanon have warned people displaced by the war to avoid rushing home after the announcement of the deal.
7: Business groups have told a Senate inquiry the federal government's overhaul of negative gearing and the capital gains tax discount will curb productivity. A two-day hearing into the reforms is being held in Canberra. David Alexander from the Australian Chamber of Commerce and Industry says the changes are rushed and will hurt business.
14: Under the proposed system, because these businesses make the biggest capital gain, they will suffer a disproportionate increase in tax. The more the gap

0: And the more the pain. It's a tax on productivity. It's very disappointing that such a consequential and complex bill is being rushed.
1: Police say they'll look at hours of body-worn and social media vision of an event that resulted in a large police operation yesterday in Newcastle. More than 200 people, including up to 40 riding unregistered dirt bikes, turned up at a park in the suburb of Mayfield after a clothing brand posted to social media it was giving away hundreds of T-shirts. Police capsicum sprayed some members of the crowd during a melee while Polair was brought in to monitor the crowd. Superintendent Carly Ndemi says some of the behaviour was deplorable.
2: What resulted was an absolute disregard for public safety. A message that I have for anyone who participated illegally, and those people can expect a knock at their door.
1: In sport, Cricket Australia and the six state cricket chairs have reached in-principle agreement on private investment. The meeting was called after Cricket Victoria announced plans to sell some of their Big Bash League teams. Cricket Australia says the agreement comes with several conditions on governance and funding, as well as getting approval from the Australian Cricketers Association. It says once the conditions are met, Cricket Victoria would be the first state to go to market with the Melbourne Renegades. To the weather for tomorrow, isolated showers along the north coast and the adjacent ranges, as well as in the far south. It'll be dry and partly cloudy elsewhere. For Sydney, an overnight low of 11, that'll be followed by a sunny day with a top of 21, a partly cloudy day on Wednesday with a top of 22, and then a mostly sunny day on Thursday with a top of 23. That's the latest ABC News. 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
7: Yes, welcome to the second half of NRL Monday. I'm Andrew Moore, shortly joined here in the studio by former Canberra, Penrith and Warriors coach, former St George forward, proud Queenslander, Matthew Elliott, also known as Padre. And Matt will have his fake wallet out buying and selling, his take on the weekend's footy and predictions for Origin 2 on Wednesday night. Your text messages remain welcome on 0467 920222. In the first half of the show, I spoke with Melbourne front rower Josh King, who is ambassador for a new Storm-backed initiative, Tackle Tough Together, to help deal with any mental health issues. And it's launched on Sunday in Melbourne. And Josh told us that mental health issues can strike anyone at any time.
8: We're just like anyone else. And I think everyone has their own troubles and everyone has their own problems. And that's just what we're trying to highlight here. Certainly, I think it's always been, and a man's meant to be strong and not meant to show his emotion or speak about feelings or anything like that. But again, as a society, I think we're really moving forward in that space. And the more that as men we can speak up and be able to talk about our feelings, and especially as professional athletes, if we can lead the way in that, it goes a long way.
7: Josh King and John in Hobart is text saying, Josh is so well-spoken and obviously passionate about the cause. I counted exactly zero cliches, which made for an incredibly fantastic interview. Well done. Yeah, he's a legitimately really good bloke, Josh King, and rugby league's been in his family for a long time, but he's a very considerate human being, not to mention a terrific front rower. So thank you for that, John. Matthew Elliott, how are you?
9: Oh, Andrew, I was a bit nervous about this evening, but a couple of those text messages I feel have taken the pressure off me completely. They're nearly as lucid as I am.
7: You like this one. Hi, David. no sympathies for the Warriors regarding the dropout. Whether it's 5 or 2 seconds to go, if you're going to cut it that fine, then it's bad time management. Stop blaming the refs for their mistakes, says Richard. No, Richard, it wasn't their mistake. It was the system's mistake. The technology broke down. That's what they rely on every time. And it was the referee's fault solely for handling it abysmally. Thank you, Dave, for your text message, David.
9: I actually agree with you, Andrew. Is that David's right to some degree is that, you know, you've got a clock up there in the wall and that tells you when you've got to drop kick the ball. But when that disappears and the referee gives you another time and then says, it's not my fault, it's your issue, that's when it shows a lack of professionalism.
7: I would have thought. Anyway, we move on. And one of the big talking points over the weekend was the story about Ashley Klein and his gambling addiction. And some of it I still think needs further questioning about.

0: about it. But he was, they found out about it, you know, years ago, 7 years ago or something, and it was only a few years ago he put himself on the no bet list. But he had lost considerable amounts of money after the NRL had found out about it, gambling on horse racing and greyhound racing. The questions I have, addicts, no matter what, and I know you've dealt with them a lot in your line of work and your interests over a long period of time, addicts lie. That's how they get by. That's how they avoid scrutiny for a good part of it. So I'd like to know what the investigation was that we didn't hear about until recently. But the questions come, should he be refereeing Origin 2, which you'll be doing on Wednesday? And this isn't me against Ashley Klein. I really like Ashley Klein. I think he's a very decent person. And I have zero doubt that he's had no influence on rugby league games because of any sort of gambling issues. But I do think the questions need to be asked. What's your take on the whole thing?
1: I think that's a fair analysis of what you make, Andrew, about making sure that the gambling didn't impact his role. That's the first thing. But it would have impacted him as a person. And it's a really interesting coming out of the conversation that you just had with Josh King and about mental health, right? Well, gambling isn't something that is confined to a few people. It's a major issue across this country. It's an addiction issue. And can I look at this in a positive light? Is that Ashley Klein has shown the strength to come out and admit this. And he can have an impact on this positively because there's a lot of things that are being ignored about this issue across our community. And I know why this has been brought to a pinnacle of it, because it's appropriate that you ask the questions that you're asking. Like, hang on. I know he said he only betted on this, but we know that people with addictions, you know, aren't always completely honest. So that's a really good thing that you bring up, and that does need to be investigated. But if it's been going on for this amount of time, I'm going to make a little bit of an assumption that the NRL have made that investigation, whether it be privately or publicly.
0: Yes. I'd just like to know more about it. Only because this is a referee of the biggest games in the land.
1: Andrew, it's not that you'd like to know a little bit more about it. The people that invest in the game, our fans,
0: yes,
1: they want to just be appeased that, look, just tell us that you've done the right level of investigation and this hasn't impacted the sport that we love.
0: Now, speaking of the sport we love, we're heading to Melbourne on Wednesday. I can't wait to get to the airport and head down there. And the MCG, Josh King said, it might even be heading to a sellout at the MCG. It's going to be awesome. But the question is, do Queensland bounce back from that 20-0 lead that they lost in game one?
1: Well, we know the reason they lost that lead in game one. Not only did they have a player sent off, but a couple of the key players. Look, I'll give you moments, and this is what most State of Origin games are about. Nathan Cleary doesn't kick that amazing 40-20. Yeah. New South Wales don't win. Nathan Cleary doesn't kick that bomb and James Tedesco somehow doesn't catch that. They don't win. So this game will be decided on moments.
0: Well, we're only on air till 7:30 because you could go till 9:30 talking about the moments in that first game. I keep thinking of Reuben Cottle losing the ball with Queensland on the attack up 20-0 with about 10 to go before half time. He lost it early in the tackle count 5 metres out when it looked like, oh, they're going to score again and this will be over. But he didn't. They lost the ball. New South Wales went downfield and Hudson Young scored. And to me, that 10 minutes before half time changed everything. I know the send-off was the reason, ultimately, but there were so many moments in that game.
1: Andrew, we've caught a lot of footy together, and I'd have to say 95% of Origin games that we've called together, we could define in the same way.
0: Right.
1: So, you know, the game on Wednesday night, that's why I love State of Origin. It's not about what you think, your analysis of the game. It's about who you support. When I look at it, though, New South Wales have over a little period of time now demonstrated that their start to games would be an indication that they're not, you know, they're not in a good way to actually challenge the Queensland team. And if you get behind this time, they're not going to get back.
0: That's three games in a row that they've been down 20-0.
1: Yeah.
0: That's unbelievable. Either side, isn't it? 20-0 three times in a row.
1: Absolutely. But it does tell you something about what they need to do because there's a trend.
0: Most definitely. Which team should be favoured, do you think?
1: I'm going to say Queensland in this game. I just get I'm not totally on board with all the selections that

0: New South Wales have made in their team. I'm not saying the players they have there aren't good enough to win the game. They certainly are. I just think also the continuity in the Queensland team just give them that little slight advantage.
1: All right, now, buying and selling coming up for you shortly, but right now let's find out who's hot and who's not.
2: Who's hot?
1: Braden Trindle for mine. The Cronulla Sutherland 5'8" has been in outstanding form and the Sharks' best player this year. And it's certainly not just because Nicho Hynes has been out, but there's no doubt he is the attacking leader of that team. If Cronulla wins, you can be sure Trindle had a massive game. Anytime they lose, he's been kept quiet by the opposition. And his 43-metre field goal on Saturday to sink the Warriors in Auckland was amazing. He's a class act and most definitely hot at the moment. That was incredible the other night again, wasn't it?
0: Yeah. He'd be a great AFL player. That drum putt that he did there was just amazing, straight over the black dot.
1: You can text me, Matthew, 0467 920 222.
0: Yeah.
1: Who's not?
0: Who's not hot?
2: Who's under the pump?
1: Who's under the pump? It's got to be the Canberra Raiders, I think. What is doing with the green machine? More like a lime icebox this year. Standout minor premier in 2025. The Raiders' 2026 season appears to be fading away to nothing. Ricky Stewart's team is 13th, only 5 wins from 14 games, 6 points out of the top 8 with 12 rounds left. Now, of course, mathematically, they're still in it. But the reality is the Raiders have been a bitter disappointment, as was on show on the loss to Parramatta on Saturday night, and it doesn't get any easier this coming weekend, heading down to Melbourne to take on the Storm. So the Canberra Raiders are indeed under the pump. It has been disappointing for one of your old clubs, Matty, this year.
0: Absolutely. And when you think that they actually evolved the game's attack last year and their style of play, really quick across the ad line, lots of second phase play, which a lot of teams have adopted in the 2026 season.
1: Yeah.
0: They've taken the Raiders' style on board. But their potency in attack has just disappeared.
1: Now, on the text line, 0467 920 222, Sharks are the hottest team at the moment. They're racing towards the top 4 after being the most inconsistent team. We have won 4 in a row and we have insane players with crazy ability. Example, Braden Trindle. Broncos are the new Dragons. I think when the Dragons played the Broncos and the Dragons won, they passed their curse onto the Broncos and they're now doomed. We'll see about that, Angelo. I don't think Cronulla is a top 4 team. What about you, Matthew?
0: Sorry, Angelo. They're yet to prove it to me, Andrew. I think they're capable of being a top 4 team again, but they've got a lot of work to do still.
1: I just don't have them in the same... Maybe this is a bad judgment by me as the current top 4.
0: I think you're right, Andrew. And again, when you look at them, I always reverse engineer stuff and I look at them as if I was coaching against them defensively. You know, how much work would I have to be putting into certain individuals? Mm. And at the moment, certainly Trindle is someone you need to be – he's a real big signal as to where their play's going. But even Will Kennedy, who's such a good fullback, he's not scary. Like some of the fullbacks in the comp at the moment are like, my goodness.
1: But that may be true, but have you seen a better play than that charge down?
0: No.
1: That was insane.
0: How did he catch that?
1: Yeah, no one knows.
0: Or did it catch him?
1: Maybe. Either way, it was incredible. Also on the text line, Padre has a fake wallet in this show and real life too when it comes to shouting at coffee. Wow, that's someone who knows you well.
0: Wow, a fake wallet.
1: Mm. Well, except for the buying and selling thing.
0: Oh, okay.
1: Yeah. Why wasn't there an external investigation into Ashley Klein as opposed to an internal one so there was no conflict of interest?
0: Well, he didn't do anything illegal.
1: No. Well, no, he didn't do anything illegal. Hi, Andy and Maddie. I'm enjoying the Monday show. Just on gambling addiction, it's not just dishonesty but poor judgment, impulse control, impairment. There's more to the story I suspect was probably about to leak, hence the coming out, says Paul of Canberra. Well, that's pure speculation, Paul. I don't know. That part in any way, shape or form. But it's what people are going to assume when things take long to get out. Talking to Michael Carayannis and Luke on the weekend, they had very different points of view in that you're allowed to have a life. If you're not gambling on footy, you are allowed to have a punt. So what's the story about? So there are two very, very different points of view.
0: Well, the story's about what you said, Andrew, and it's so accurate and good people, but when you have an addiction, you're not honest.
1: No. The National Gambling Helpline, if that is something that you may need, 1-800-858-858.

0: at 5/8. All right, I can wait no longer. I'm dying to find out who you're going to buy and sell. This is your fake wallet speaking. You ready?
1: I'm ready.
0: All right, well, let's do it.
2: Are you buying or selling?
0: Matthew Elliott, are you buying or selling that the Men's State of Origin series this year is played between May 27 and July 8? Are you buying or selling that it's just too long?
1: It's just too long. And you know my opinion on this for a long period of time is I believe the season should have a break for two reasons. One, to focus on rep footy at this time of the year, but also give the players that aren't selected in these games the opportunity to freshen up. The semi-final series would go through the roof if you had a four-week break in the middle of the season.
0: I feel like we've argued about this for 12 or 13 years.
1: And I'm right.
0: Yes, well, you normally are when you ask yourself. But I really like Louis' idea on the weekend, and it's not necessarily a new one. We did see it through COVID, is have the Origin over 3 weeks and have the NRL, like players unavailable for their clubs for the first two games, but ahead of Origin 3, they can play for their club the week before. I love that idea. That's my favourite.
1: Yeah, well, can I just extend my idea?
0: Yeah, of course.
1: We also have the...
0: That's enough.
1: We also have the... Like, we always have rep games at the end of the season
0: yes.
1: as well.
0: Yeah.
1: So all our best players, not only are they playing Origin footy and backing up on the weekend, they're also going to play these extra tournaments at the end of the year. I just think at some point, if we want our game to continue to improve and be at the leading edge of professional sport in the world, we need to actually understand that those players need a break. And our eyes to see the best footy, we need them to have a break as well.
0: Cameron Munster will be offered a new deal by Melbourne if he decides to play beyond next year. Are you buying or selling that he would still be great value in 2028 and beyond?
1: I'm buying it, but I'm buying a one-year deal.
0: Okay. All right. Leichhardt Oval and Panthers Stadium are currently now shut down. Shark Park, Jubilee Stadium, Brookvale Oval and Campbelltown Stadium are kind of the old school suburban ground still kicking. None of them are of elite sports standard. Are you buying or selling?
1: I'm buying what you're saying there, Andrew. I couldn't agree more.
0: Oh, I thought you were going to sell because of your love of Jubilee.
1: Well, let's just talk about the modern world now. And I always use the example of New York. They've got two NFL teams. And guess what? New York's a fairly large city, right?
0: Yes.
1: You know what they do?
0: What do they do, Matthew?
1: They play at the same venue, Andrew.
0: They do now, yes.
1: And they've done it for a long time. Mm. And I just think that if we want to give our fans the best experience possible, you know, our new stadiums, how good are they?
0: I thought you were going to talk about the New York Mets and the New York Yankees.
1: Who?
0: Playing at different stadiums.
1: They play AFL, don't they?
0: What were you saying? Keep going.
1: I'm just saying that I think providing facilities for the game that we've got at the moment is going through the roof. I know it went through a bit of a development phase at the beginning of the season. A lot of people started questioning it. But it's going, as a product, it's going through the roof. So we need to make sure our fans have modern facilities to go and see them, that they can really enjoy the sport.
0: See, that's what I think too. But then I'm at Leichhardt yesterday and the atmosphere was incredible. There were 17-odd thousand ecstatic people there. And to me, because it's a horrible place to work, but I'm not paying my money to go and sit there, so I've got to keep that aside. They seem to be having great games. What I don't understand is when you've experienced places like Western Sydney Stadium and the new SFS and even Stadium Australia, why would you want to go to these grounds that have horrible queues, horrible facilities, horrible parking? I don't get it.
1: Well, I'm going to be consulted on the design of them, and what I'm going to do is in the new stadiums, just like the Western Sydney Stadium, I'm going to put a hump in it, just with the grass so you can roll down there.
0: I did give you a shout out yesterday looking at the hump.
1: Yeah, I saw it on TV. I missed it. I never got to go for the last time. Thanks for that. I'm okay with it. I was fine watching it on TV.
0: Ty says, speaking of needing a break, how are you doing with just Tuesday off this week, Andrew? Well, I think we've got Thursday off too, Ty. I'm going to sneak that in. Flying back. But, yeah, no, we'll be good. Are you buying or selling, Matthew, that the Dolphins are the only team this year that can seriously challenge Penrith's defence come finals time?
1: I'm going to buy that they're definitely going to challenge for the competition, but I'm not going to buy that they're the only team that can do it.
0: I mean, my tone was bad there. I meant Penrith's defence, not defence of any crowns or anything, which they currently don't have.

0: Their defence is the best in the comp, right?
1: Yeah, absolutely. And it's a really good point you make. This is like even without their star players in there on the weekend, wow, some of the structure of play and the threat they've got on their team is just mind-blowing.
0: So are you buying or selling?
1: Buying.
0: Well, okay, you're going to be really out of pocket. Finally, Matthew Elliott, New South Wales is going to clinch the State of Origin series at the G on Wednesday night. Buying or selling? Matthew, come on.
1: Sorry, I didn't hear what you said, Andrew. Are we on air?
0: So I'm going to take that you're going to sell that one?
1: Sell it and there'll be no money in it. I'll get 4 cents for it. Or a latte.
0: 0467 920 222. Go New South Wales. 3 straight, I hope, says Jason. Boys, what about the Tigers' near loss? My beloved Tigers were lucky, says Xavier. I guess they were 24-12 yesterday. It looked pretty grim for them. Because it was extraordinary that Keanu Kinney, how do you not love watching Keanu Kinney? I fell for him yesterday because he had to have the old, you know, rocks and diamonds day. He made a few mistakes that he spoke very honestly to Gibbsy about. But when he exploded late in that first half, it looked like he was going to beat the Tigers and anyone else on his own.
1: He's amazing. And
0: he's amazing.
1: Did you see the footage of him in the second half kickoff? Wow. He had the focus. He had a look of steel on his face. I thought, uh-oh, here he comes. Can I just also just expand a little bit on the Tigers' performance, Andrew? And you spoke about Jerome Luai earlier in the evening. Jerome Luai, what he did yesterday was let everyone know this is what I'm capable of. He needs to play like that every week because he's been a long way from that. He played State of Origin, a couple of years ago?
0: Yeah.
1: And he's not even in the conversations anymore.
0: No, I know.
1: He is a good – that's the best I've seen him play in probably 3 years.
0: Ryan in Brisbane says, Maury is one of your biggest fans. I'd just like to ask you why you're all in on pronouncing Appy's name. Well, it's only because it is his name, Kuroisau, which is great and I love. But in yesterday's Socceroos updates, you kept saying Turkey and not...
1: Turkia.
0: What's doing? I never heard of Turkia, Ryan, is my honest answer. Yeah. Never, ever, ever heard of it pronounced that way.
1: Yeah, I noticed it at the beginning... Oh, sorry, at the end of last year that it's even been spelt differently.
0: Well,
1: country, by the way.
0: When I saw the spelling of it, I thought, who's doing the graphics for this? They got it wrong. So that's purely my ignorance, Ryan. So Turkey, everyone's calling it Turkey.
1: That's what it's now called, yes.
0: Yeah, okay. Well, that was out of pure ignorance, Ryan, and I can only apologise. Sincerely, I didn't know that.
1: You should have got me in for the call.
0: I should have. Well, we didn't really call the game. We're just updating it.
1: Oh, that's why you didn't get me.
0: I'm blaming
1: Ned Hall.
0: Is there
1: any cricket on, by the way?
0: Sorry. I'm blaming Ned Hall.
1: Yeah.
0: He's our Mr. Football. He's doing the updates. You know what he's saying? Socceroos 1, League Turkey 0. So I was following the great Nedley in.
1: It's not like you not to take responsibility, Andrew.
0: No, it's my fault. All right, the director's cut. This comes from our producer, Ralph Tucker, who looks after our weekend rugby league coverage, and he picks a highlight of the weekend. He doesn't tell me what it is, but we can go to it now and find out.
2: The director's cut.
0: Here he comes, Jai Arrow. Wife and bub in arms. He'll ring the legacy bell. And he's getting a standing ovation from the crowd of 13 or 14,000 in that range here at Stadium Australia. And from the players from both teams. They will form this wall of honour for him to ring the legacy bell ahead of this game between South Sydney and Brisbane. He gives his wife a big hug. And if you're not moved at this, there's not blood running through your veins. He's in tears. Yeah, that just gave me shivers, not hearing my voice, but just remembering the... it was incredible, wasn't it, Matty?
1: Again, a thing that brings great pride in what the game's doing. You know, one, not to just help an individual, but make a difference to people also suffering from the same disease. But, wow, that... Yeah, as you said on air so perfectly, Andrew, if you weren't impacted emotionally by that, you know, go and see a doctor.
0: Yeah, it was something. And sometimes it's a shame it takes something as horrible as this to bring everyone together, but to see it, and it's palpable. And like after the game when Jai went onto the field, and Adam Reynolds spent about 5 minutes with him, and Adam Reynolds not only had his team lost, 48-6, but he'd injured his hand.

0: string. And yet he was out in the middle of the ground talking with Jai for minutes.
1: And presented him with one of the Brisbane jerseys.
0: That was really, really, really equal parts incredible and devastating. We've got a massive week coming up. This time on Wednesday night, we're going to be on air at the MCG. Myself, Luke Lewis, John Gibbs and Matthew Elliott. Game 2 of the State of Origin series. Coverage from 7. Kickoff just after 8 o'clock. Then we get into round 16 of the NRL season. Friday night, we're at Hunter Stadium. On air from 7 o'clock. As 7th place Newcastle host bottom of the table St George Illawarra on air until 10:30. Saturday, Luke Lewis and Michael Carayannis join me from 2 o'clock at Campbelltown Stadium, where at 3 p.m. we'll call West against the white-hot Dolphins. Then at 5:30, off to Robina Stadium, Gold Coast against Penrith. 7:30, Canterbury against Manly. Then we're on the boardroom on Sunday. We'll call the 2 o'clock game in Christchurch, Warriors and Cowboys. And 3 games on Sunday as well, 4 p.m. in Melbourne, Canberra, and then 6:15, Roosters and Cronulla. Matty, I'll see you in Melbourne. Can't wait.
1: Yeah, can't wait, Andrew.
0: Thank you to the team for Tommy at the panel, and to Ralph Tucker, our producer, and to Osho, our wonderful social media dude. 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
8: Hello and welcome. This is Evenings, our mini Monday quiz coming up first off the bat. What a weekend, hey, for sport lovers. The New York Knicks winning the NBA championship. The Socceroos beating Turquia in game 1.
9: Beats. Over the top, here's Nestori. Great first touch. Nestori, and good now! Oh, my word! It's a Nestori moment at Vancouver!
8: Yeah, what a massive moment. That was goal 1. There were 2 of them. Nobody thought that Australia could do it, and we did. You've got to say, it's one for the underdogs, isn't it? New York Knicks were the same. They haven't won an NBA championship in 53 years. They would have had to have been the underdog, the victors over the weekend. We've got Origin this week. Who's the underdog there, do you think? That's my question for you tonight. If we're talking underdogs having their day, it doesn't have to be sport. What's an example of when the underdog has had its moment in the sunshine? Is there perhaps a little known school that comes to your mind that does exceptionally well, whether it's NAPLAN results or HSC results? Maybe it's another type of underdog. That's my question. 1300 222 702 is the number for the quiz, or the text line 0467 922 702. It's not the dog in the fight, it's the fight in the dog. To the weather, a look tomorrow. Canberra going for 18. That's the top temperature. Morning fog and a mostly sunny day ahead tomorrow. Newcastle sunny at 21. Wollongong sunny at 21. And Sydney a top of 21 as well. And a sunny day ahead.
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8: Yeah, underdogs. Is there an underdog that comes to your mind, whether it's the 19-year-old Italian Formula One driver? He made his debut last year, and I think he has won 5 Formula One Grand Prix this year since his debut. He's 19. Driving against some of the greatest drivers the world has ever seen. And here is this 19-year-old Italian. You'd have to say he's the underdog in that league, wouldn't you? What about when it comes to Origin? Going into Origin 2 on Wednesday night, who might be the underdog there? Maybe there's an underdog in a sporting competition at a local level. Maybe you can think of an underdog in another area of life. 1300 222 702. That's my icebreaker question for you tonight. To Les in Everton.

0: Titans head. Hello, Les.
1: Hey, how are you?
0: Well, did you watch the Socceroos yesterday?
1: Oh, no. We were at a birthday party and I actually haven't paid much attention to it.
0: Are there any underdogs you'd like to shine a light on today, tonight?
1: The Manly Seagulls, go Fodgeball, go Manly.
0: You think they're going into the comp as underdogs?
1: Yeah, absolutely. They were terrible for several seasons and they're turning it on.
0: They're turning it on? Okay.
1: Yeah.
0: Good.
1: Absolutely.
0: Les, you're not across the FIFA World Cup. That's okay. You're at a birthday party. Here's another opening question for you. You've won a book as our first caller, so that's good. Who won the NBA championships on the weekend? On Saturday?
1: It was Saturday. Knicks, I saw that.
0: New York Knicks?
1: I think so. Did they?
0: They did, yeah.
1: Yeah.
0: I think we watched that on Sunday as well. I just got the end of it. Very exciting.
1: People that shared posts about it on Facebook.
0: Yeah, 53 years since the New York Knicks have won a championship.
1: Wow.
0: That's got to be underdog, doesn't it?
1: I guess so, yeah.
0: Mm. Here is a song from a very well-known Disney film and musical. It happened to have been released on this day back in 1994.

0: Matata.
1: What might that be, Les?
2: Well, I got my 5-year-old drumming on a yogurt container along to the music.
1: Mm, great.
2: but I didn't hear. Did you ask a question?
1: I did. The question was what is the film and musical that song comes from?
3: Oh. The Lion King.
1: The Lion King.
2: What's the song called? It's the what you sing, Hakuna Matata.
1: Yeah, you got it.
2: Yeah.
1: Hakuna Matata from The Lion King. Well done. Now, I know you didn't watch the Socceroos yesterday, but what was the score?
2: It was 2-0.
1: 2-0. Yes, it was. So here's a multiple choice question.
4: Multiple choice.
1: How many years has it been since the Socceroos won their first World Cup group match? How long has it been since they've won their first World Cup group match? Is it 5 years, 10 years, or 20 years?
2: Maybe. That's every 4 years. So your 5 years doesn't work because that's an odd number. So what did you say, 10 or 20? Well, it'd have to be 20 because 10 years wasn't a World Cup either.
1: Very clever. Yeah, well done. Years. 20 it is. Here's a song. I'm looking for the name of this song and the artist. Oh, we didn't get much of that, did we?
2: No.
1: Do you want to hear it again?
2: Yeah.
1: Yeah. Les is here from Evan's Head. What's the name of this song and the artist?
2: It's kind of sounding like Barracuda, but it's not Barracuda. I've no idea.
1: No idea?
2: No idea.
1: Well, Les, it's been lovely to chat to you. Congratulations, you've won a book.
2: Thanks very much
1: for being here. Maybe your 5-year-old can drum along to it.
2: Oh, you want to drum along?
1: Maybe someone else can get it. I'll play it again. Not much there. To Tim in Maitland. Hello, Tim.
5: Oh, hello. How are you?
1: Celebrating the underdog with the Socceroos' incredible victory yesterday. Any other underdogs come to your mind that you'd like to give a mention to?
5: Yeah, that Origin team, the Queensland Origin team, when Fatty Vaughton was the coach. I think it was in the kind of mid-90s, and no one gave them a hope, and they picked a bunch of debutants. Some of the guys hadn't even played first grade in the NRL. And then they won the series. So that's the thing that springs to mind for me.
1: Mm, yeah, no, good one. I mean, I guess what it shows is that some of the parts –

0: greater than, you know, each individual player.
1: Indeed.
0: Yeah.
1: Indeed.
0: Because I think that's the story of the Socceroos this year, isn't it?
1: Absolutely. They were just scintillating. It was such a captivating, you know, performance. They were wonderful.
0: Mm. What was the highlight for you?
1: I think the goal, the first goal by Nestori, that was pretty special, that first touch that he took and the deviation around the defender.
2: Over the top, here's Nestori, great first touch, Nestori, and good now! Oh, my word! It's a Nestori moment in Vancouver!
0: It's a Nestori moment. You can't get enough of that.
1: It's a Nestori moment.
0: It's contagious, isn't it?
1: Oh, it was so good. It was so good. And then we just parked the bus in front of their goal. And it was like a golden wall. It just, the ball just could not penetrate in. And then when it did, they didn't get a lot of power on the shots. And the goalie had a great game. Young guy Beach, who was fantastic.
0: Our goalie, my goodness, I think he saved 8 goals. Unbelievable.
1: Yeah.
0: Now, do you know this song?
1: Yeah.

0: what is it?
1: Here it is again. One more chance.
0: No. I think it's by Kiss.
1: Yep, it is by Kiss.
0: And I've got the tune and everything. I don't know the name of it.
1: Tim, you did well. You got us halfway there. We're 50% there. Thank you all the same. It is Kiss. Does anyone know the name of the song? Well done, Yvette, on the text line. It's not Flashdance by Irene Cara. Sorry, Andrew. And it's not ZZ Top Legs. John in Randwick, hello.
2: Hello.
1: Hi, do you know the Kiss song?
2: I was made for loving you.
1: Yeah.

0: one, John. Donald Trump has celebrated his birthday with an event on the White House lawn this morning. What was the event?
1: It wasn't the UFC, was it?
0: It was the UFC. Is that your answer?
1: Oh. Yes, it is.
0: Yeah. Yeah, he's had a big event on the White House lawn this morning, a UFC fight, to celebrate his 80th birthday. Which famous British document established the principle that the king and his government are not above the law? What's the name of that British document signed on this day in 1215?
1: Magna Carta?
0: It is the Magna Carta. Well done. Here's another song. I'm looking for the name of this one and the artist.

0: I'm going to kick myself when I hear what this is because I don't know it.
1: Don't know it?
0: No,
1: American,
0: no idea.
1: Another American rock band?
0: No, there's too many. I'll decline and pass it on to the next caller.
1: Before I say goodnight, John, talking up the underdog, what story comes to mind?
0: Oh, the Boston Red Sox with the Curse of the Bambino.
1: Mm-hmm. Did you watch?
0: Did you know about that? When Red Sox sold Babe Ruth to the New York Yankees in 1919, they never won a World Series until 2004.
1: Wow. No, I didn't know that. So 1919.
0: Yep.
1: And the gap was 2004.
0: Yeah. That's, and they only won because they adopted the Moneyball strategy that the Oakland Athletics used.
1: Right. So that makes 53 years for the New York Knicks in, I mean, I know it's

0: different code, different sport, but that makes it look like a walk in the park.
1: Pretty much, yeah.
0: I think Babe Ruth would have to be one of the all-time baseball legends of the game, huh?
1: Oh, definitely. And he looked so unfit too, but God, he could hit.
0: Mm, yeah. Thanks, John. Yeah. Here's a song. Anyone know the name of this one and who it's by?

0: Josh in Byron Bay. Hello, Josh.
1: Good evening. Hi. How you doing?
0: Hi. Welcome. First time caller. Celebrating the underdog, Josh.
1: Underdog. Yes.
0: We love an underdog, don't we?
1: Everyone loves an underdog. Mm. I would dare say. My underdog, I've recently bought a very old Range Rover that everyone thought was not going to make it on the road, but it's the underdog and it's made it.
0: How old is old?
1: 20 plus years.
0: 25 years old.
1: 20 plus years old. Yes.
0: How many kilometres has it done?
1: Well, it's still under 200,000 kilometres, so it's not too bad.
0: Mm. I mean, some people say Toyotas improve after 200,000 kilometres.
1: So this is
0: true of your car too. Well, good on you for having faith in it.
1: Yes, it's costing me a lot, but yes, it's still going.
0: Now this song.

0: Now, I called for the Kiss song because I have that.
1: Well, we've answered that one. But this is another kind of American rock outfit from the late 70s.
0: I think it's Carry On Wayward.
1: Yeah,
0: Son.
1: It is.
0: Yes!
1: You do have the title. Carry On Wayward Son is the name of the song.
0: I'm so sorry.
1: Don't be sorry. That's all right. You just helped somebody else out.
0: Okay.
1: We'll say you're the underdog tonight on the quiz, Josh.
0: Did I make it or did I not?
1: No, well, you've only given us 50% of the answer. We need the name of the song and the artist. It's cruel, isn't it?
0: Isn't it just? First time call, long time listener. I'll slink away.
1: But don't slink away. You've been shoulders to somebody else, and somebody else will be grateful. That's for you. First time caller. Thank you, Josh. Please do call us again. 1-300-222-702. Who is it by? The song is Carry On Wayward Son. Josh got that part. Done the kicker on the text line 0467 922 702. There's Jacob in Tumbiumbi. No, hello, Jacob.
2: Hello.
1: Hi. Do you know the band there? Carry On Wayward Son is the name of the song. American rock band from the late 70s. Who are they?
2: Could I hear the song again?
1: Yeah, of course you can.

0: That's a bit before me. I haven't heard that before. I don't know what it could be. Sorry.
1: That's okay. No, that's all right, Jacob. Before I say goodnight, championing the underdog. Is there an underdog story you love?
0: I'm going to go Mighty Ducks, the Mighty Ducks from the Disney movie.
1: The Mighty Ducks? I don't know the Mighty Ducks. Tell me more.
0: From American ice hockey.
1: Okay. Yeah. So they're the underdog in the story? Is it a Disney story?
0: Yeah.
1: Yeah. And what happens to them?
0: Sorry.
1: That's all right.
0: They're just some kids who just play and get it done.
1: Right. They get

0: the job done and they win.
1: Yeah.
0: Very good. Thank you, Jacob. 1-300-222-702. Someone says that song sounds like a Johnny Farnham B-side. Maybe it does. Peter in Port Macquarie. Hi, Peter.
2: Oh, good evening. How are you?
0: I'm really well. Carry On Wayward Son is the name of the song.
2: Yeah.
0: Can you help us out with who the band is?
2: I could take my hat off to the gentleman who gave the name of the song because I just couldn't get it, and I'm just going to stab for Foreigner, and I don't think that's right, but I'm going Foreigner.
0: Is it Foreigner? It is not. Oh, I've said that's right, and it's not. It's wrong. Sorry, Peter. It's not Foreigner, but I can see why you went there. It does sound a bit like Foreigner.
2: Well, that's all I had. You know, it was really wrecking my brain to think of the name of the song, let alone who sang it. So.
0: Peter, Underdog Stories. Maybe it's the Socceroos for you. I don't know.
2: No, you can't really go past Michelle Payne winning the 2015 Melbourne Cup.
0: Yes.
2: On a 100-1 pop. You know, like that's as underdog as you get. She grew up without a mum. She had all those brothers and sisters and, you know.
0: That
2: what
0: is
2: a great story.
0: That is an excellent example. Yes, Michelle Payne. Terrific win for women and for female hockeys and for the Melbourne Cup.
2: For sure.
0: Yeah, what a moment in history.
2: Taking my call.
0: No,
2: yeah.
0: Thank you, Peter. 1-300-222-702. Can we knock off the song? Who's it by? Rachel in Stanmore. Hello, Rachel.
3: Oh, that was quick. I didn't realise I'd get through so quickly.
0: Do you know the song?
3: I do know the song.
0: Do you know who it's by?
3: I do. I think it's Kansas.
0: Kansas!

0: Well done, Rachel. What's the Maori word for hello? The Maori word for hello?
1: Kia ora.
0: Kia ora. That'll do.
1: I know I'm not pronouncing it correctly, but yes.
0: Which is the only king in a normal deck of cards without a moustache?
1: Oh, gosh. Oh, I don't play cards. I guess I've got a 1 in 4 chance of getting it right, though. I'll say the king of spades, but that's just a guess.
0: Is it the king of spades without a moustache? Sorry, Rachel. Before I say goodnight, championing the underdog.
1: Look, I'll have to say St Kilda because my beloved is a lifelong St Kilda fan and they have not won a grand final for many decades, but they always seem to get very close.
0: St Kilda it is. Thank you, Rachel. 1-300-222-702. Stephanie in Leppington. Hi, Stephanie.
2: Hello.
0: Which is the only king in a normal deck of cards without a moustache?
2: Maybe the King of Hearts.
0: The King of Hearts? You are correct. Nicely done. The Beer Can Regatta. It's an annual event held in which Australian city? It's happening actually in a couple of weeks' time. The Beer Can Regatta.
2: The Beer Can Regatta. Oh, gosh.
0: Which Australian city plays host to that event?
2: Any guesses, Francis? We'll go Adelaide.
0: Is the Beer Can Regatta held each year in Adelaide? It is not. Sorry for that. Stephanie, before I say goodnight, championing the underdog.
2: Well, we didn't have a good example, my daughter Frances and I, but her soccer team scored their first goal of the season after many, many games this week. They didn't win the match, but they finally scored a goal, so I think they're our favourite underdogs.
0: So which team is that?
2: My daughter's under 8 team.
0: Your daughter's under 8 team?
2: Yes.
0: Scored their first goal of the season?
2: That's correct.
0: Don't tell me it's your daughter who scored the goal.
2: No, she was goalie.
0: You were goalie. Well done. May it be the beginning of something wonderful.
2: Yes, hopefully.
0: Good on you. We can go for you as well as the Socceroos. Thank you, Stephanie. 1-300-222-702 to Kim Cumber. Hello, Ace.

0: Yeah.
1: Hi, welcome to the quiz.
0: Hey, how are you going?
1: I'm very well. First time caller. The Beer Can Regatta, not held in Adelaide. Which Australian city? It is a capital city. Hosts the Beer Can Regatta every June. It's on actually June the 28th.
0: I guess Perth.
1: Is it Perth?
0: Oh,
1: sorry, Ace.
0: Oh.
1: Do you like an underdog?
0: Yeah, my favourite underdog is Rocky in Rocky IV. Against Ivan Drago.
1: How many Rocky films are there?
0: I'm not sure. I'd say about 6 or 7.
1: It feels like there's a lot.
0: Yeah. There certainly is.
1: Yeah, good on you. Thanks, Ace. 1-300-222-702 to Susan in Newcastle. Hello, Susan.
2: Hello, good evening.
1: Beer Can Regatta. It's held every year. Which Australian capital city is host?
2: I'm going to go Sydney.
1: Oh, is it Sydney? It is not.
2: Oh.
1: Sorry, Susan.

0: Got an underdog story for me?
1: Stephen Bradbury. It's got to be.
0: Of course, yeah.
1: Go the Bradbury.
0: Go the Bradbury. It does come up on a regular basis for so many reasons. Yes. But, yeah, no, yes. He's a classic. Thank you, Susan. 1-300-222-702 to Tomo in Ebor. Hello, Tomo.
2: How are you tonight?
0: I'm very well, Tomo. The Beer Can Regatta. Which Australian capital city plays host every year? It's on in June the 28th.
2: Well, I've got enough beer cans here to make my own regatta.
0: Ebor could become the rival host.
2: It's a bit slim down Guy Fawkes River.
0: So it's not Perth, it's not Sydney, it's not Adelaide.
2: I think it's Darwin.
0: It is Darwin. It is Darwin. There's the gong. Who played Monica in the TV show Friends? No one told you that was gonna be this way. She turned 62 today, Evil. Tomo?
2: Any Monica.
0: Ideas? Monica? You got it. Yes. Oh. Oh, Tash says you've got to give me the name of the actress who played Monica. Monica didn't play Monica. A woman?
2: A woman.
0: A woman, yes. A woman played a female character, Monica, in the TV show Friends. She happens to turn 62 today, and her name is?
2: I wish my partner was here. I've just left her the Sava. I don't know. Give it to the next person, please.
0: Tomo, I played the winning sting and everything.
2: No, that's cool.
0: Sorry, Tomo. Best underdog story you've got for me?
2: It's called Edith.
0: Edith?
2: Edith. And she was a dog. She was a bull terrier, blue cattle dog with a big black spot on her back and a black eye. And, she died and I buried her where I used to live, and put a tip of tuna on top of her.
0: Wow, a can of tuna. Yeah.
2: Tip of tuna, purple bush.
0: Oh, good on you, Tomo. We better get a wriggle on. We've only got a couple of minutes left. Let's try Chris in Nelson Bay. Hello, Chris.
3: Good evening. Yes, I believe this is Courtney Cox.
0: Courtney Cox, and now the sting is justly deserved. Sorry for that, Tomo. I got a bit excited there and I thought you had the answer. Courtney Cox it is. She played the character Monica in Friends and she turned 62 today. Happy birthday to her. So, Chris, you're the winner of tonight's quiz.

0: It's news time. ABC News, good evening, I'm Noni Edwards. Community members have gathered at Sydney's Coogee Surf Club this evening to debrief and provide support to those impacted by the weekend shark attack. 35-year-old Leah Stewart was mauled by a great white after going for a swim on Saturday morning. Her family says she's been left with severe and life-threatening injuries that will require ongoing care, support and rehabilitation. She remains in hospital in a critical condition after undergoing multiple surgeries. Speaking ahead of tonight's meeting, Surf Life Saving Club President Ben Heenan says people are still reeling and trying to process what's occurred.
1: We know that this will affect the community in a raft of ways. Those that were part of the response, those that saw the incident, those that heard about it, those that take comfort from the water. Something tragic has happened in their place of peace. We know it's going to be a long journey for recovery for a lot of people.
0: North Queensland police are searching for thieves who made off with a utility which had a baby inside. It happened in the Townsville suburb of Garbutt just before 2 o'clock this afternoon. A woman was nearby the vehicle when it was taken. The offenders came back moments later to safely return the child, leaving it on the roadside before driving off again. The black Isuzu D-Max is still missing. The government in the UK has just announced that children under 16 will be banned from social media. Europe correspondent Mazoe Ford reports.
2: British Prime Minister Sir Keir Starmer announced the ban on social media for under-16s and said he hoped it would be enforced by early next year. Sir Keir said it was necessary to introduce the change to better protect the well-being

0: Anne. Other European countries are also looking to Australia as they consider their own policies to make children safer online. Zoe Ford, ABC News, London.
1: Israel's defence minister says Israeli troops will not withdraw from Lebanon as part of a ceasefire deal announced by the US and Iran. Matthew Doran has more from Jerusalem.
2: We haven't heard from Benjamin Netanyahu, the Israeli Prime Minister, to this point, and that is quite telling given the criticism leaking from his government and his military about this deal. Israel viewing it as the US forcing it to toe the line, despite the fact it's Israel literally on that front line. How that manifests from here will be critical. If Israel insists it is not a party to this deal and continues to exchange fire with Hezbollah in Lebanon. We have already heard from the Israeli Defence Minister, Israel Katz. He says that Israeli troops will not be pulling out of seized territory in Lebanon. How Iran views that development remains to be seen.
1: Ukrainian President Volodymyr Zelensky has condemned what he says is a Russian attack on one of Ukraine's holiest sites, the Orthodox monastic complex Pechersk Lavra. In overnight strikes, authorities say killed 10 people. Russia's denied targeting the cathedral. The BBC's Nick Beek has more.
3: For more than 4 hours, waves of ballistic and cruise missiles and drones hammered Ukraine. In Kyiv, the Pechersk Lavra Monastery, a 1,000-year-old UNESCO World Heritage Site, was seriously damaged. The head of the Orthodox Church of Ukraine called it another Russian crime against humanity, against history, against Christianity. Russian officials said 3 people were killed in Ukrainian strikes.
1: Scientists are warning a major section of Antarctic winter sea ice may not properly return. The Bellingshausen Sea off West Antarctica is usually covered by ice in June, but satellite images show about 650,000 square kilometres has failed to form this year. Researchers say the region is unusually exposed to warmer ocean waters moving south. Dr. Will Hobbs from the University of Tasmania says most of the surrounding environments will be impacted as a result.
4: Whatever you care about is probably going to be impacted. It does provide a protection for the land-based ice against damaging swells and summer warming. So that loss of sea ice in winter means that that period of lack of protection in summer gets much longer. And of course, there are big impacts for what is a unique and irreplaceable ecosystem.
1: South Australia's Premier says the Socceroos' win against Turkey last night was enthralling. Thousands of fans gathered in Adelaide yesterday to watch the team win their opening World Cup match. 5 players in this year's Socceroos squad are from Adelaide. Premier Peter Malinauskas says Nestori Irinkunda's story is powerful.
5: Here is a family that refugees fleeing civil war from Tanzania. It was Australia that opened our hearts and showed compassion and gave this family a home. And now Nestori is a national hero.
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8: Welcome back. This is Evenings. We were talking in the quiz about underdogs, great underdog stories that come to your mind with the Socceroos and their incredible victory yesterday against Turkey. Lee says, I'm in hysterics. You're having a wild night. Tomo said that when he was talking about his underdog story, that his underdog was literally his dog who died a while back, and he buried him under a tibicina. Now, I thought Tomo said he buried him with a tin of tuna. Not a tin of tuna, says Lee. It's a tibicina, a lovely tropical plant with purple flowers. Thanks for the show. Speaking of underdogs, Sean says the greatest underdog story has to be Pauline Hanson and the rise of One Nation. Do you agree with Sean? Is that the greatest underdog story for you? We're going to talk more about that in just a little moment. Also, I do want to take you to Coogee tonight. There has been a community meeting there with the Randwick Council and with the Surf Life Saving Club. There have been a number of people meeting with community talking about the shark attack that was observed on Saturday and trying to really deal with what

that means for the community? Are we really having to share the playground with sharks? Is that what we're coming to terms with? The idea that we have to live with sharks on a day by day, week by week basis. It's such a lot to get your head around. Sharks in our waters are a bit like, I guess, North Queenslanders live with sharks. They live with crocodiles. They live with box jellyfish. Is this what now we as a community are having to live with, sharks in the waters? We'll also take you back to the 1979 tonight to remember some of the big moments, some of the big news events, and some of the music. Bye, bye, this was the biggest song of the year. Bye.

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2: But let's zero in on the Socceroos. I mean, I know everybody's been talking about it all day, so we should continue with the chat, shouldn't we? It was such a moment for Australia, such a moment for World Cup history. The Socceroos defied the odds. They defied all the experts, Tony Popovich, the coach, putting on field the youngest, most inexperienced team. And on paper, it looked like it was a near impossibility for the Socceroos to beat Turkey. But we did it convincingly, didn't it? Didn't we? Not one goal, but two goals. But I think it was goal number one that really got it for me, and I'm sure it got it for you. Nestori Irinkunda.
3: Over the top, here's Nestori. Great first touch. Nestori Irinkunda! Oh, my word! It's a Nestori moment at Vancouver!
2: A Nestori moment. It certainly was. And I think you looked at the screen and you thought, hang on a minute. Look at the Socceroos team. This is the face of Australia. This is a face that I may not have been expecting because, as we are now all learning, Nestori Irinkunda was born in a Tanzanian refugee camp. He came with his family as a little boy, fleeing from persecution. He came to Australia, to Adelaide, and he made his way through the ranks at Adelaide United in the A-League. And here he is at the age of 20-something, 20-nothing, I think, in the Socceroos, scoring that big goal which really changed the course of the entire match, and it meant that Australia had that incredible victory of 2-0. So my question to you tonight is it possible that that moment from yesterday afternoon could change the way we as a country see ourselves? Could Australia actually realise who we are as a nation from that moment, as being a young nation, a diverse nation, and a hugely talented nation? Is that moment from yesterday perhaps a turning point for us as a nation to say, hang on a minute, this idea that anti-immigration is taking over the country is not who we are as an Australian people, but perhaps the Socceroos represent something that we actually are. Take a listen to this. This was put out by the Socceroos, by the entire team, just a few days before the FIFA World Cup.
4: I was born in Kakuma refugee camp in Kenya. My parents are South Sudanese.
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8: 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Raised in Perth.
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13: 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I lived as a refugee in Serbia until we moved at the age of 6. 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
2: Powerful stuff, isn't it? David Rowe from Western Sydney University, researchers and teaches sport and culture, and he joins us now. Hello, David Rowe.
0: Evening, Renee.
2: Pretty powerful stuff, isn't it? I mean, I think the whole country and indeed the whole world now knows who Nestori Irukandja is. He is one of six African-born players who are playing in the Socceroos squad.
0: Yes, I mean, I've been following the story fairly closely all day, and indeed, Nestori Irukandja's sisters have just been interviewed on 7:30 on ABC television, just leading up to the news here. So it's a big story, a very heartwarming story, and I mean, I personally think we have to be a bit cautious about whether it is a turning point and so on, because we've been down this road before, both in Australia and other countries. But it is, for now, a really heartwarming story and a sort of ironic one, if in consideration of what is going on in terms of Australian politics at the moment, and indeed

0: It is no surprise to listeners. The anti-immigration sentiment in Australia seems to be gaining traction. The headlines this morning, or at least in the last 24 hours, have been Pauline Hanson overtakes Albanese as preferred Prime Minister. One Nation surges to now being Australia's most popular party. And largely One Nation support is due to its anti-immigration sentiment. Is it not?
1: Yeah, I think that's been the long-standing position, going back when Pauline Hanson came into politics, as I recall, was removed from the coalition. And it's ironic, as I mentioned before, a colleague said to me, well, if One Nation's policies were to come into effect, then quite a substantial proportion of the Socceroos team would not be able to play for them.
0: I mean, I'm not trying to make the moment bigger than perhaps, what it should be, but when you look at the screens, and there are millions of people all over the country watching this moment, and in, dare I say, billions of people all over the world watching that moment. That's who they see as the Australian team, as they should. But that's a very different story, isn't it, from the news and the stories that we hear about African migrants or African refugees and the youth gang violence and the street violence and the home invasions. I mean, the stories that are being told to Australians about, the impact of immigration to Australia from Africa is a different story to what we saw yesterday afternoon.
1: Sure. And I mean, there is a strain of thinking about the national sports team. And I mean, I think it's quite clearly connected to race and ethnicity, is that the team is expected by some to actually look like how they imagine a person would be that Australian or British or French, to internationalize this somewhat. I mean, I recall, maybe some of your listeners do, in 1998, France won the

0: the kind of the one nation equivalent, I guess, in France complained that these players, because many of them came from sub-Saharan Africa originally, or by descent, were not, that was not the face of France. And we got a touch of that also in the 2024 Olympics opening ceremony, where there were similarly complaints by anti-immigration parties that the people performing in the opening ceremony of the Olympics were, from their point of view, insufficiently French-looking, which essentially meant of colour. So whenever an event like this happens, there is a you know, a moment where people talk about national identity. What does the face of, say, of Australia look like? And if I could insert, sorry, but a note of caution here. I don't want to be too down on it because I am as pleased as everybody else about what's happened here. But and this very positive image of immigration that's coming through the Socceroos in this case. But we go back to just a couple of years ago in the 2024 European Champions, European Championships, when some black English players missed penalties and were absolutely bombarded with racial abuse. So one of the things, one of my cautionary points I would like to make here is that what happens to those players if the team doesn't do so well? If they miss penalties in a penalty shootout, that's where those players are therefore vulnerable to the kind of racist attacks that they would otherwise get in other contexts. They're being celebrated now, and that's great. The usual voices are quiet for the moment, but they haven't gone away.
1: I just feel like how refreshing for us as a nation to be reflected in the faces that are the Socceroos. Young and free, we say we are as Australians. Young

Certainly. I mean, I think that that's what that many of us, most I would say, want to see, against this rhetoric that somehow movement across borders is undesirable. I mean, here we are in a settler colonial nation founded on movement across borders, founded on the dispossession of indigenous people. And I mean, I would point out that, as far as I know, I don't think there is an indigenous player in the Socceroos, which is, I think, perhaps it's an issue we would raise. There haven't been too many in the history of the Socceroos. There have been some, but I do think that that as you suggest, this is a moment. It's a signal moment. These moments do tend to come and go somewhat during big sport events, and then they go. You know, it goes back again. Australia, for example, the Socceroos won the 2015 Asian Cup, and there was a lot of celebration then. But you know, within a few years, we're back onto that question of, you know, where people should be born, how legitimately, authentically Australian are they? Where, you know, many of us come from other places in huge numbers. I did a research study in Western Sydney looking at sport and culture, and people come, you know, from all over the world, and they have very different orientations to sport. Some are into sport, some aren't, some are into different sports. But the I guess the key point is that when these moments happen, it's very useful to sort of seize the moment as best you can, and hope, I think, to persuade they're reluctant to see that Australia, as the Socceroos were saying in that promo that you

0: particular imagined golden era. When was that golden era? When was it in Australia? A nation formed only in 1901 as an independent nation. So there were football teams and sporting teams formed in Australia, calling themselves Australian in some sense, before Australia actually existed as a nation.
1: Mm.
0: Cricket teams playing in the 19th century, famously indigenous cricket team, touring Britain before there was an Australia in a formal sovereign sense. So you need to know your history, I think, before you start talking about, you know, what the nation is and when that golden moment was when everybody knew what an Australian looked like.
1: David Rowe is here from Western Sydney University talking about the Socceroos and, in particular, Nestori Irrinkunda, who I think everybody will now know. I'm sure he'll become a household name. Greg in Ningen says on the text line, that moment from yesterday, I really enjoyed watching the Socceroos winning against Turkey. Hopefully people will see this country as not being able to be successful without immigrants. Our country wouldn't function without immigrants. But will it change people's views on immigration? We'll have to wait and see. We can only hope. Someone else says, but everyone knows Australia is multicultural. I love how people only make a big deal about this one goal. Sorry, there was a second player who'd also scored a goal, and I might say very impressive from far away. We don't talk about that one. Why not? Well, yes, it was a very impressive goal, but I feel like the game kind of became electric and exciting because of that first goal, which put... you know, which put the Socceroos in the mindset and the viewers in the mindset that we could actually do this against the odds. Someone else has said, yeah, wow, he's one immigrant out of a million. Don't forget to mention all the others who come here on welfare who don't do anything for this country. You won't talk about that, will you? I guess we can talk about that to our texter, Andrew. We can talk about that because I feel like that's all we talk about. We talk about the negative stories regarding particularly African migrants that have come in recent times to Australia, and that feels like the only narrative. And I'm just suggesting that perhaps this moment from the Socceroos yesterday perhaps could be the beginning of a different narrative. Richard in Albion Park is with us on the phone lines, 0467 922 702. Hi, Richard.
2: Hello.
1: Yeah, go ahead. What are you thinking?
2: Look, I'm just really enjoying your conversation with David, and I want to just, I've done some family research the last few years, and my family came from Scotland in 1862, and they were economic refugees. They essentially had to leave Scotland because of the American Civil War, which absolutely destroyed the Scottish cotton manufacturing industry. And so... they got on a boat and came to Australia. It took 3 months. They ended up with working really hard and getting a land grant on the back of Indigenous ownership, I know. But too few Australians acknowledge or embrace their own story of immigration.
1: Yeah, good point, Richard. Thank you for making it. We might leave it there, David Rowe. Thank you so much for your time.
0: Well, thank you. Can I just say very quickly that Harry Souttar, the captain in the game we're talking about, had never been to Australia before he played for them, came from Scotland. And no one has kind of, very few people have ever questioned Harry Souttar's suitability for playing for the Socceroos. Harry Souttar is is Anglo-Saxon. Is white. And I do think we have to, you know, be aware of differential standards that are applied by some people here.
1: Mm. Yeah, thank you very much, David Rowe. I guess the reality is that we've got six out of 26 in the squad that are African-born. This team, this great Socceroos team, is made up of players from South Sudan. They're Italian, Sri Lankan, East African, Cypriot, Scottish, English, and some, a lot of them born in Australia, but many not. And the fact that some of them are refugees, one in particular,

Nestori Irukunda, born in a Tanzanian refugee camp, coming to Australia, to Adelaide, as a very little boy and rising through the ranks. I just think it is a great story, a Nestori moment.

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4: There's a young 35-year-old Coogee woman by the name of Leah Stewart. She is a teacher, she's a mum, and she was swimming some laps in the ocean on Saturday at around 11 o'clock, just offshore, 20 metres or so, swimming between the flags. Nothing unusual. A winter day, no brackish water, not after a big rain event. Just swimming between the flags at a Sydney beach in Coogee, as she might do any other day. The only thing that was different on Saturday was that there was a white shark in the waters of Coogee. Very unusual. She remains now in critical but stable condition in St Vincent's Hospital. We understand from her family, who have received a statement to the media, that she has had her arm amputated as a result of these life-threatening injuries. There have been multiple shark bites across her arms and legs, lacerations and fractures throughout her body. She's lost a lot of blood and there are more surgeries scheduled for the coming days. There is a GoFundMe page set up for Leah Stewart's family to help her with her recovery. This evening at the Coogee Surf Lifesaving Club, there has been a community meeting for all affected by this tragic, tragic and very rare incident. Here is the Surf Lifesaving Club president, Ben Heenan.
5: We know that this will affect the community in a raft of ways. Those that were part of the response, those that saw the incident, those that heard about it, those that take comfort from the water, something tragic has happened in their place of peace. We know it's going to be a long journey for recovery for a lot of people. We're proud to be able to form part of that tonight in bringing the community together at our Surf Life Saving Club to look to find strength from each other, look to find strength from those around them, and then for them to be able to turn and eventually find strength again from the ocean.
4: Dr. Marjorie O'Neill is the state member for Coogee. She was born and raised in Bronte, just down the road, and she joins us now. Hello, Marjorie.
6: Hi, Renee. Thanks for having me on tonight.
4: Gee, it's been tough, hasn't it? Leah Stewart is still fighting for her life. We've learnt that she's lost one of her arms. It's hard to process, isn't it? Here is a young woman doing nothing wrong, swimming between the flags at Coogee Beach. You would not expect a white shark to be in those waters.
6: Look, I think you've hit the nail on the head, and I think first and foremost, our entire community's thoughts and prayers are with Leah as she, you know, battles this out. I think from all accounts, this will probably be a long recovery from her, and to her and her family, like, our thoughts and prayers are with them. And you know, this is going to be a really tough journey for them, and our community is right behind her. And, you know, as you said, it's, you know, by all accounts, she was doing the right thing. You know, it was a clear water day, and, you know, she was swimming in close to shore. And I think that's one of the, you know, quite challenging things for our community to sort of process around this, which is, you know, why tonight's event was so important. You know, as Ben, the president of the surf club, sort of said before the event, we know that our community is going to be impacted by this. They're going to be impacted in very different ways from those that were there, the first responders, but also we know many people who aren't there or who weren't there, but, you know, go to the ocean for reprieve, you know, are going to, some people will find it challenging getting back in there. And we just, tonight was really about saying to our community, we're here for you. There are resources around. We are wrapping our arms around our community to help you through this. You know, it's not a one and done. We know that processing trauma like this is complicated. It's diverse. And that, you know, we're here and we're in your corner and we're here to help you through this, no matter what that looks like.
4: There's been a lot of discussion today, Marjorie, as you'd be well aware of whether there should be culling of these animals, whether there should be more drone surveillance of these animals in the water, whether more should be done by humans to allow other humans to swim in the oceans. But I come from Queensland, and if anyone that knows far north Queensland, or indeed the Top End, you know that you cannot swim in waters where there are creatures and predators like crocodiles, or be they you know, box jellyfish or another animal of the wild. You just can't go in the waters. Is it at all time for us to rethink how we live together alongside the creatures of the ocean side by side?
6: Yeah, look, I think the thing is, you know, I think we're really lucky that we have these beautiful living organisms in our oceans. Like, I don't want an ocean where these beautiful organisms aren't there. I think, you know, we can have a conversation around better risk mitigation around this, and I think there's going to come a time for that conversation. That wasn't tonight. But, you know, at the end of the day, I've got to say the ocean is their home where our sharks are. I think that they're, you know, on a personal note, I think we can probably better use technology and

0: you know, what's come out really over the last couple of days. I know a lot of people are rightly, you know, angry about the fact that, you know, drones haven't been allowed at Coogee because of the CASA rules. And,
1: so
0: you know,
1: this is because of the aeroplanes and the flight paths.
0: With the aeroplanes and the flight paths. And, you know, like, no, I think people get annoyed, right, when they hear, like, you know, a state government is fighting the federal government over, you know, the drones fly between the heights of 30 and 50 metres. Now, I've got to say, if an aeroplane going over Coogee is at 50 metres, we've got bigger problems than sharks.
1: So you're saying that the drones wouldn't interfere with the aeroplanes?
0: Flight path. No, not at 50 metres. And I think that's, like, the reality is following Saturday, CASA lifted the restrictions on it. So the reality is drones can fly there if we want them to. I think it's like CASA's rules around it, I think by all accounts, have been a little bit stupid and it should be lifted. As I said, the surf life-saving drones that we use fly between 30 metres and 50 metres. And as I said, if an aeroplane's going over Coogee at 50 metres, we've got bigger problems than sharks. So I think, you know, drone surveillance, you know, we can use better technology. That's where I think that our focus should be. Mm.
1: And as a community, do you feel like that would be enough in terms of safety to encourage the community back into the water?
0: Yeah, look, I think it is, right? Like, I think, you know, the science is pretty clear about the best ways for risk mitigation. You know, whites in particular are protected species, and they're protected not just in New South Wales but around the world. You know, and I think most people, you know, that we know in the eastern suburbs that swim, that are regular swimmers, know that the ocean is their home. But we can do a better job of risk mitigation around this, which starts with our better use of technology.
1: Mm. Kim says, I've spent thousands and thousands of hours over the past 55 years body surfing on Sydney's beaches with relatively secure knowledge that there hasn't been a fatal shark attack in Sydney since 1928 until these recent times. I've so frequently been out in deep water on my own with nothing more than a pair of fins.
0: Yeah.
1: This poor woman has just been a victim of the universe's cruelest lottery. But something more has to be done to keep swimmers of Sydney safe. Yeah, so those changes will be made. So drone surveillance will, when will that get up and running?
0: Well, I think the thing is we're having those discussions at the moment. As I said, there's been a temporary lift so far from CASA following Saturday's event. I think there's a number of people, including myself, who are advocating that the federal government and CASA give a permanent lift to that and allow for drones to be used across the eastern suburbs. I think that that is sensible reform. And as I said, from all accounts, we know that better use of technology is one of the best things that we can be doing.
1: Yeah. What else was discussed amongst the community? I'm sure people are just reeling from the weekend.
0: Yeah, look, tonight was really about ensuring that our community knows that there is support for them. And tonight isn't a set and forget. We will be guided by the community as to what additional support is needed. Following tonight, I knew that there was a lot of young people there, so I got on the phone to the Minister for Mental Health, Rose Jackson, and just said, hi, look, I think we're going to need some additional support for young people over the next bit, so can we get some help from Headspace? I've already had that conversation with her this evening, flagging that. But as I said, we will really be guided by our community as to what they say they need help with.
1: Well, all our prayers are joined together for 35-year-old Leah Stewart.
0: Absolutely.
1: Will the government, local, state government, be able to provide any support to the Stewart family?
0: Look, we are supporting. We're sharing the GoFundMe page on our page and on our Instagram and social medias. I know the surf clubs is as well. I'll be having a discussion as well tomorrow with the Premier about this to see what else we can do.
1: Dr. Marjorie O'Neill, thank you for your time tonight.
0: Right. Thanks, Renang.
1: Yeah, Marjorie is the state member for Coogee, born and raised in Bronte. She knows the area very well.
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4: Time to take you back to a random year as we do every Monday night.

Let's do it, shall we? 1979 is the year we're going back to. What will you remember from 1979 when this was the big hit across the country? Bye.

0: In fact, it was the number one song in the world, My Sharona by The Knack. 1979 was the birth of George Miller's Mad Max series. April the 12th, it was in 1979, that the original Mad Max, starring Mel Gibson, launched successfully right across the world.
1: Mad Max. You don't want to make Max mad. Because when Max gets mad, he gets even. American International presents Mad Max, the maximum force of the future.
0: Yeah, many say it was a new era for Australian cinema, the birth of Mad Max. 1979 was also the year of the Sydney Luna Park ghost train fire. Wow, that was a big event, wasn't it? Where a devastating fire destroyed the ghost train ride, killing 6 children and 1 adult. The cause of that fire has long been debated. In fact, it remains one of the country's most infamous tragedies.
2: On a winter's night in June 1979, a fire swept through the ghost train at Sydney's Luna Park.
3: People were screaming because the car was on fire.
4: All I wanted was to go in there and get them out.
2: Multiple witness accounts the day after the fire pointed to suspicious circumstances, the presence of a group of bikies and signs of arson. But the police officer in charge disregarded it all.
0: Do you remember that? Luna Park's ghost train fire. You might remember the first space station, NASA's Skylab, that crashed back into Earth due to unexpected solar activity and atmospheric drag. You might remember all the space junk that fell over Western Australia.
5: It was awe-inspiring, really. At first, I couldn't believe that it would be Skylab. But obviously, the flash was Skylab exploding as it approached the coast here over Albany and then broke into hundreds, literally hundreds, of multicoloured pieces.
2: It's hard to appreciate now, but there was worldwide hysteria when the crippled US space station Skylab threatened Earth. No one knew where it would hit. While millions feared for their lives, others made the most of it. Then one night, out of control, Skylab came crashing down on Western Australia.
6: Well, I thought we were, you know, dead for sure. It's one thing I'll never forget.
0: Do you remember that? How extraordinary that nobody was injured, let alone killed. The space junk literally fell all over the Indian Ocean, right across, you know, different parts of Western Australia. But I think the town of Esperance was the one that was most affected. 1979, you might remember there was a riot in Newcastle at the Star Hotel. It was one of the largest.

deepest riots in Australian history. 4,000 people clashed with police, all because that this pub, the Star Hotel, was being closed and very little warning was given by the owners. They wanted to sort of demolish the pub and to renovate it. They thought it had fallen into disrepair, so they were just going to demolish the whole thing. In fact, it was such a big event, 4,000 people rioting against police, that Cold Chisel wrote a song about it.

0: What else happened in 1979? What do you remember? Tim says, I left Musselbrook to live in Forster. How did that go for you, Tim? He also said 1979 was the year the Dragons won the grand final. Claire in Gilmore on the text line says, it was the International Year of the Child and my first year at Teachers College. I heard the theme song Care for Kids so many times that year. Thank you, Claire, in the ACT. 1979 was also the year that the Iron Lady came to fore.
1: I can well imagine you saying to yourselves, if only the politicians would be quiet, if only we could sit peacefully for a few minutes and think about our country and its future and the decision you're asking us to make. I know how you feel. The decision is crucial. The problems facing Britain are very grave. I can't remember when our people have approached an election quite as thoughtfully as this one. We've tried to fight an honourable campaign to put before you truthfully the choice this country faces. That choice will decide who governs Britain for the next 5 years. It may also decide what sort of country our children and grandchildren grow up in.
0: 1979, UK got its first female Prime Minister in Margaret Thatcher. This was a big song.

the glam rock American band with their hit song I Was Made for Loving You. Feel the magic. There's something that drives me wild. The personal cassette player debuted in 1979 in Japan. Many say that revolutionised how we even listen to music. Well, we were able to record it, weren't we?

the big international events, 1979 was the year that the Shah of Iran was overthrown and the Islamic Republic was established under the Ayatollah Khomeini. And at the end of that year in November, the Iran hostage crisis erupted when militants seized the US embassy in Tehran and, well, 90 hostages were taken.

0: 1979, also the year that the Soviet invasion of Afghanistan happened. That sparked the nearly decade-long war, didn't it? What else happened? Smallpox was eradicated. The World Health Organization declared in 1979 that there was a total eradication of smallpox worldwide. And two young Australians invented the first Fairlight sampling synthesizer, which changed electronic music forever.
1: The Fairlight computer musical instrument.
2: Using just this keyboard, this typewriter, and this computer,
3: any sound can be fed into it, stored, and played back.
4: The scope it offers musicians in being able to create almost

0: any sound you care to name, is nearly limitless.
1: This keyboard isn't making that sound, is it?
2: Actually, what's making the sound is a computer that's back there.
1: So all of these sounds are pre-produced or produced synthetically, and then when you hit this, it tells the machine, let's hear that sound.
2: Exactly. That's what the Fairlight is. That's what it is.
1: And the range of sounds is unlimited.
3: What do you remember from 1979? Nick says the Star Hotel is still there. It was saved, it's still there, and it's a gay bar, says Nick in Potts Point. Yeah, I think it was always a gay bar, wasn't it? The middle bar was for gay and transgender people, and I think the back bar was where the rock bands played. But with all that writing, you might have thought that it might have had a different outcome. There you go. 1979, the very first episode of Simon Townsend's Wonderworld aired.
4: Hello, and welcome to Wonderworld. I'm Simon Townsend, and I'm pleased you've joined us. Welcome to the first ever edition of this, a special kind of TV show for very special people. To our first story. There's an English painter, a lady who paints tiny little portraits. These paintings are of famous people, except the person's face has been replaced by the face of, believe it or not, a mouse. Apparently they're called masterpieces. Reporter Angela Catern scampered down to the exhibition of these odd works of art.
3: Ah, there's a name that you will know, Angela Caterns, featuring in 1979 as a young reporter on Simon Townsend's Wonder World. Well, you know the rest of her story, don't you? 1979, also the year that a number of big albums were released to the world, Pink Floyd and The Wall, that landmark double album, and The Clash with London Calling was released at the end of the year, December the 14th. Michael in Newcastle says it was the year that I left school in year 10, and on the 4th of November in 1979, I went to an amazing concert. Hello, Michael.
5: G'day, how are you?
3: Yeah.
5: I'm calling from Bellinger, not Newcastle.
3: Uh-huh, yeah. So what was the big event you went to in 1979?
5: That was the 2SM concert of the decade. 2SM ran a series of concerts in the 70s, free concerts around Sydney with all the major acts at the time, you know, Richard Clapton and all that. There was the concert in the park near the uni in Sydney. And 79 was the concert of the decade, acts one after one going into the night. And it was incredible. Thousands of people. If you Google it, you'll see the photos.
3: What moment did you enjoy the most?
5: Look, I was 15. I was experimenting in a lot of things back then, and it was an amazing concert. It went for ages. Look, there was rumours. I didn't see it happen, but apparently there were superloos on one of the landings above some stairs, and I heard some woman got trapped in a superloo as it rode down the stairs, but I don't know if that's true or not.
3: Is it a bit like Woodstock, Michael? If you remember it, it didn't happen.
5: Yeah, without the nudity.
3: Good on you, Michael. 1979. A big year. Someone else says, my matriculation year in Adelaide, we played canasta, we ate chips with gravy. What a great time. Now, this was the number one song across Australia, the biggest selling and the biggest number one single in 1979 in Australia.

Thank you, Lee. She says in 1979 we had a fuel crisis. Another one. Every second day we would queue for petrol depending on our odd or even number plates. It was also the year that China introduced their one-child policy. 1979 saw the one-child policy introduced to manage China's rapid population growth. Baby, baby, baby, love you, love. They've now got rid of it, haven't they?

0: time there was a road tax and imposed on trucks all over Australia.
1: Is that right? And we've got to go, Chris. We've got the news upon us. It's 9 o'clock, but thank you.
2: ABC News with Noni Edwards. There are growing signs One Nation's rise is reshaping Australia's political landscape, with the latest polling placing Pauline Hanson ahead as preferred Prime Minister. Kaveh Akbari reports.
3: A new Resolve poll has Pauline Hanson on 33%, ahead of Anthony Albanese on 29% and Angus Taylor on 16%, while One Nation's primary vote is polling ahead of both parties. Some political commentators say the issue is no longer just One Nation's numbers, but what they make possible by challenging the two-party system and showing voters the major parties are not the only serious options. Former Labor adviser Sean Kelly says people are clearly frustrated.
4: The electorate is incredibly volatile. There is a lot of emotion out there, and that is the dominant factor in the political landscape right now.
3: Mr. Kelly says the shift could inspire new parties and movements emerging beyond the traditional Labor coalition contest.
2: A community meeting is underway at Sydney's Coogee Surf Club as locals gather to try to process Saturday's shark attack, which left a young mother with life-threatening injuries. More from Jean Kennedy.
5: 35-year-old Leah Stewart was mauled by a great white after going for a swim at Coogee on Saturday morning. Her family says she's been left with severe and life-threatening injuries that will require ongoing care, support and rehabilitation. Members of the local community have gathered at the surf club this evening to debrief. Speaking ahead of the meeting, Surf Life Saving Club president Ben Heenan says it's impacted the community deeply.
6: We know that this will affect the community in a raft of ways. Those that were part of the response, those that saw the incident, those that heard about it.
5: Mental health support is also being provided to those who need it.
2: Tasmanian Racing Minister Jane Howlett is facing renewed calls to resign after fresh questions were raised about what her office knew about Tas Racing messaging during last year's election. A parliamentary committee has heard a communications consultant provided wording about the Liberal government's Tas Ensure policy to Ms. Howlett's senior advisor before it was sent to racing participants. The Department of Premier and Cabinet later found the messaging breached election guidelines. Labor and the Greens say the evidence contradicts earlier assurances that Ms. Howlett's office was unaware of the public communication. Internationally, the son of Norway's crown princess has been sentenced to 4 years in jail for rape. Cyan Valance reports.
7: Marius Borg Hoiby is the stepson of Norway's future king. Now he's also a convicted rapist. The verdict was handed down by the Oslo District Court on Monday morning, nearly 3 months since his six-week trial. Hoiby faced 40 charges, including 4 counts of rape and assault, several breaches of restraining orders, as well as drug and driving offences. He was found guilty of 2 counts of rape and acquitted of 2 others. It comes at an intense time for the Norwegian monarchy. Hoiby is not a royal, but is part of the family. His mother married the crown prince when he was a child. She has recently come under fire for her friendship with the late sex offender Jeffrey Epstein and is also critically ill on the wait list for a lung transplant.
2: The UK has announced that children under 16 will be banned from social media. Europe correspondent Mazoe Ford reports.
8: Announcing the ban in a press conference before school hours, the British Prime Minister said his government plans to use the same model for a social media ban as Australia.
9: Today is a big moment for our country. This is a big step. Real change for our children and our future.
8: Sir Keir Starmer said he hoped the ban would be in place by early next year. It'll include platforms such as Snapchat, TikTok, YouTube, Instagram, Facebook and X, but does not include WhatsApp and Signal. Other European countries are also looking to Australia as they consider their own policies to make children safer online. Mazoe Ford, ABC News, London.
2: And turning to sport now, thousands of soccer fans gathered in Adelaide to watch the Socceroos win a World Cup match yesterday. Talia Fay has more.
10: Fans were out in full force at the drive next to Adelaide Oval to watch Australia play Turkey. The state government says more than 5,000 people were at the live site, with viewers saying they were excited to support local players.
11: Motorey, Nessa, they were incredible live. We love you, Socceroos!
10: 5 South Australians are playing on the Socceroos squad this year, including Nestori Irinkunda, who scored the first goal of the match.

0: The Socceroos will next play the USA on Saturday.
1: And a goalkeeping coach who worked with Socceroos keeper Pat Beach as a child says he couldn't be prouder of the young player. You're up to date with the very latest from ABC News.
2: This is Evenings
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4: Welcome back. Hope you're doing well this Monday, the 15th of June. Lots coming your way, including Evenings producer Tash will be here with what everybody's talking about, what's kind of trending online. She scoured the chat sites, the social media sites, to do the work so you don't have to. Also, Steven Spielberg's new film, Disclosure Day, is in cinemas now. I think Steven Spielberg has directed kind of 30-plus films. I think this might even be his 35th. But CJ Johnson will know exactly what the numbers are. Have you seen Disclosure Day? It's a sci-fi thriller. Is it a thriller or is it a disaster? You'll hear from CJ in about half an hour or so. But before we do all that, it's time to talk tech. And Seamus Byrne, technology reporter at Biteside.com, joins us. Hello, Seamus.
5: Good evening.
4: Great to have you here. The FIFA World Cup has begun. Did you notice?
5: You could hardly. If you hadn't noticed before yesterday afternoon, I think pretty quickly here in Australia, people realised it was happening.
4: Now, you say that you're missing the live chat, the live Twitter chat during games. This is a way that people used to connect with, well, really anybody that was connected to them via Twitter. But long gone are the days of Twitter, and now we've got X and nobody's using it anymore?
5: Yeah, I mean, there's still plenty of people using it, but it's definitely, we've sort of seen this shift, I guess, over that 4 years since the last World Cup. I mean, even since the Women's World Cup, we've really sort of had these moments where, you know, it's one thing to watch the gradual shift, but it's another thing when you have these mile markers, I guess, in the calendar where you think back to the fun of these live chats where everybody's talking about the same thing at the same time. Everybody's following a hashtag and it's all happening in real time. And then suddenly here we are a little further down the track and you realize that with all the changes, Twitter becoming X, but also then that splintering effect where suddenly then a lot of people have moved to Threads for that kind of chat, or some people have moved to Blue Sky for that kind of chat. And more platforms are focusing more on the algorithm of showing you things rather than that pure real-time version. When it comes to sport, it's just something that has been so hard to find a new home for that you really do suddenly realize that you're missing those big moments.
4: Ah, so there's no replacement. There's no replacement for the sports chat.
5: Yeah, I think what you find is that maybe the next day, you know, like let's say with the Australia game, that here we are a day later and you're able to follow all the memes and the ways in which people are sharing their analysis and sharing those sort of post-game thoughts. But that real-time aspect is just so much, I guess, thinner than it used to be. You can still find it here and there, but you're compared to that way of knowing that the people who like supported your opposition would also be in there in real time, not just a handful of folks that you already follow, whatever it might be. I feel like that's been part of it that's made us, or at least made me certainly feel like I'm missing that flavor.
4: Right. So now you're just in your TV or lounge room watching it on your own.
5: I certainly found in the second half I was doing a lot of pacing around the living room and not feeling like, you know, there was that shared moment waiting for me on my phone. If anything, now it feels like it's a lot of people have now shifted into that group chat mode, right, where you just get all your friends that are into the same kinds of sports as you into a group chat, and that's how you sort of share these kinds of live moments rather than that old shared experience of knowing there's going to be hundreds of thousands of people talking about the same thing.
4: I guess there's always

0: is, you know, in real life going down to the live side.
1: Yeah, and I feel like that is probably something that has also had a big uptick again, right? I think in that post-COVID era now where people are a lot more keen on getting together in person, that it's something we missed for a long time. And so, yeah, whether it's the Fed Squares or a lot of those sorts of sites around Sydney and out at Parramatta and different places where they're doing these sorts of things, that I do feel like people are probably more attracted again to getting out and actually sharing these moments in person. And getting noisy in real life rather than just sitting there on the phone while you watch it on TV.
0: Well, that has to be a good thing. Now, here is a fascinating story, Seamus Byrne.

0: Now, I'm sure
1: <Singing along.
0: laughs> everybody remembers this theme song to Pokemon Go. It was the game that was so addictive, wasn't it? Well, it feels like it was 100 years ago, but it was probably more like 10 years ago. And everyone's kind of racing around with their mobile phone trying to snap the location where the Pokemon is. What's the story?
1: Yeah, and I mean, it literally is actually setting up to celebrate its 10-year anniversary. So it is right around this time. But what's been fascinating is learning that the company that invented the game, called Niantic, that they sold the company to another video game company last year, or specifically the game, and the game part of their company. But they'd also been doing their own AI training from all of the data that was collected by all of the players through that, first, 8 years, in the lead up to when they sold the company. And there's like features where it includes actually taking photos of Pokestops if you go around, and you get real rewards when you go to these real world locations. And again, right, I'm sure a lot of live sites for the football probably are also Pokestops. It's kind of the way that they blended this into the real world. And then we've recently discovered that they've actually then used all of that data from people playing this game to create this system where effectively they can do incredibly precise location tracking and location identification, so that it can give tools to drone makers to actually do GPS free navigation and coordinate precision location sort of services, and they're selling this kind of tech to the military now. So suddenly a lot of players are discovering that that really just fun thing of wandering the world and collecting Pokemon is actually being used to train military drones.
0: That is wild. So the data from your mobile phone 10 years ago has been onsold by Pokemon to effectively the military in various countries, probably mostly America, right?
1: Yeah, and look, they've been very, they've been very careful to explain the delicate difference there, where it's like they haven't sold the actual data that we captured as users of this game. I certainly count myself one. I've played it a lot over the years, but rather that they used that data to train separate AI models, so that it's then the models that they've trained based on that information. So it's not the raw data, it is the data that has been generated off the back of all of that other data as a tool now for this sort of navigation purpose. And apparently it's, accurate within centimeters of the way in which that it's been able to put all of that together, thanks to they said like more than 800 million people downloaded this game. So that's a lot of data they had to play with to devise this new tracking system.
0: So 800 million people downloaded Pokemon Go.
1: Yeah, it got that big.
0: Wow, that is, that's kind of mind-blowing. Speaking of AI and training AI, tell us about Anthropic and Claude, the latest kind of big AI version, which I think is known as Fable 5 and Mythos 5. They've been banned by the US government.
1: Yeah, so a few

0: months ago, we talked about the fact that when they first announced that these Mythos models from Anthropic had been created, and they basically started to say, we're actually a little scared about these models. They're incredibly good at cracking cybersecurity or finding flaws in systems. And so they decided to, you know, create a network of highly trusted partners to release it to first and to be able to let them get ahead of the game. And then last week, Anthropic released what they said was a safe version of this particular class of model, and they called it Fable 5. And then literally in the in-between time, I mean, again, we probably wouldn't have even talked about it if they were just releasing the model. It's the fact that then within a couple of days, the US government was convinced to actually tell them that they had to apply export controls, which meant they said, this is too good and too dangerous, so you're not allowed to let any non-US users have access to this particular model. And so in response to that, Anthropic said, well, we just don't know how to limit it in that kind of way, or at least we find it too difficult to do that. So they just fully withdrew the whole Fable 5 model from public usage until they can work out how to resolve this with the US government.
1: So what's the biggest risk with this AI model?
0: Yeah, so one of the really big things that has come out of this particular ban was saying that Anthropic says they've been told by the US government that there is a way to jailbreak it, so effectively to bypass the safety controls that Anthropic felt they'd put in place, and therefore be able to use it for some of those cybersecurity tasks of actually cracking systems, but that also that I think the US government was saying they're worried that, you know, if countries like China, who they're always trying to stay ahead of when it comes to AI, that they were feeling concerned that they could get access and effectively start training their own, you know, leading edge models based on the things that they could get out of this model. And so they decided, well, this has to stay inside the US only. And of course, this has now triggered lots of not just, you know, the likes of China, but even just European and Australian users to start saying, well, this is a pretty big example of deciding, do we even want to be relying on American models if we're trying to push ahead with AI ourselves?
1: So the risk is really a cyber attack affecting the safety of us, public safety concerns.
0: Yeah, so probably the main thing to think of is how over the years, you know, our ability to keep ourselves safe from certain kinds of software flaws. It's often been the case of, you know, highly skilled security researchers might identify where a flaw exists, and then people have to find a way to actually, resolve that risk and, you know, hide it before it gets used a lot. We often hear about zero-day flaws. That's when a hacker might actually find a flaw in, you know, in a widely used piece of software that hasn't actually been patched yet, and therefore they can attack business. And these kinds of tools have made it a lot easier for criminals as well as, you know, good guy hackers to find those kinds of flaws that have been lurking out there in these sorts of systems. And so that's been the key thing, is they've wanted to make sure that only people who know how to, you know, give it to the researchers who can try to find the flaws before a bad hacker can actually access that kind of a flaw. And so the fear right now is that this tool is still able to help people find those kinds of flaws before companies have had a chance to actually stop them from being out there anymore first.
1: Well, that's a good thing then. Finally, the US government's done a good thing.
0: I mean, it's interesting. They've also recently, you know, they watered down an executive order that was being targeted at AI companies. They, you know, were starting to make some steps to say, you know what, yeah, new models have to be sent to us for review for a period of time. But then they actually changed that to saying it's a voluntary requirement. But then, you know, so this is the kind of thing where you think, well, if it is voluntary to offer it, but then you're still going to ban companies from releasing things even under a voluntary system, it kind of really gets confusing. And I guess that's where, you know, people who try to push for regulation feel like they want to see these sorts of rules put in place in a way that actually means everybody knows how they work, rather than it being a little bit like on a whim in the case here, where the company's taken by surprise within days of trying to release it.
1: Mm. Finally, Seamus Byrne, this is a very big topic and we could probably spend a whole hour on it.

0: But the good old-fashioned CV that you use to apply for a job, I've heard this a bit, actually. People say if you don't use AI to craft your CV, you just won't get through the first round of interviews because the employer is using AI or the recruitment consultant is using AI and they're looking for particular terms that unless exist in your CV, you just won't get selected.
1: Yeah, it's a really tricky situation right now and it almost feels like a bit of an arms race, right, where we've got the recruitment companies and, you know, any company that's been looking for the kinds of or opening up the kinds of roles where they expect to get hundreds of applications, that they've started using automated tools to filter out that first wave of CVs. And you're right, then that has meant that users have felt like, well, you know, applicants have felt like they need to use AI to actually update their CV to be read by AI rather than just writing it like a real human who is trying to talk to another human about why they'd be great for a job. And consequently now, we're seeing these sorts of situations where the recruitment companies are starting to wonder if like, oh, too many CVs look all the same now. And it's like, well, that's, you're the ones that started this fight.
0: Yeah, but the point is that you can't compete with the algorithm that the AI is using to kind of narrow down the search. You can't compete unless you're AI.
1: Yeah, and so it is. It's really tricky right now. And I think people, again, right, in a job market where it is hard to find the ideal job with the ideal company, then, you know, it means there's also more and more people who are just using AI to apply for almost every job in existence, which means then these companies do feel like they need to use, you know, automated tools to filter things out, because it's one thing where, you know, I know years ago if I was recruiting journalists that I might, even if it was 100 applicants, it's like I'd still be able to go through that manually over the course of a couple of days and sort of filter that first round. Whereas if that jumps to 1,000 applicants or more because of the use of automated tools, then it does also start to become impossible for humans to do that first layer, which then again means to stand out in that context, you aren't trying to convince a human. You are just trying to make sure you don't get cut during that first filter phase. And then it's like, how do you manage to put your little bit of a, you know, of a personal touch into the mix alongside making sure that an AI says yes to your paper in the first place? It's really tricky.
0: It is. If you can't get through the first round, you don't have any chance of
1: success. You'll never get the chance to prove why you'd be great in an interview. Yeah.
0: Seamus, as always, thank you very much for being here. It's been great to chat.
1: Yeah, good to chat.
0: Yeah, Seamus Byrne from Biteside.com. That's an online tech publication. Some of the stories making news this week. Natasha Hopman's next. She's been digging around to find out what's being talked

0: spend an hour in the life of someone else.
1: It was so quiet. 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I realised I'm about to cross the line for a new world record.
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0: Renee Crosh. This is Evenings, and the producer of Evenings is Natasha Hoffman. Hello, Tash.
1: Hello, Renee.
0: So you've been digging around to work out what people are talking about, what's trending, largely online. What have you come up with?
1: So the first thing is a type of footwear, and it's called jelly shoes. Have you heard of them before?
0: I have. They were very big when I was a girl.
1: Really? Mm. So for those who don't know,
0: they're waterproof.
1: They're waterproof. They're lightweight, flexible footwear made from injected PVC plastic. They're sort of just semi-transparent. They've got a glossy look, easy to clean, and they've got lots of different colours, and lots of the time they're infused with glitter too. And I'm going to be honest, a lot of the time they are kids' shoes. So I think what's happening now is that people are feeling nostalgic about jelly shoes and they're trending again.
0: Do you like them?
1: I do like them on, I don't have a pair personally, but I do like them on some people. I think they can rock them. Do you like them?
0: I'm not sure.
1: Well, I'm not sure how I feel about plastic shoes in general. Like, I know Crocs are very trendy in some circles, but I've just never been able to get on board with the Croc, personally.
0: Is the Croc improved with a sock?
1: Oh, no, definitely not. Definitely not.
0: You say jelly shoes are becoming jelly heels.
1: Yes, so that's what's been quite an unexpected thing in the footwear world, is that jelly heels are now one of fashion's most unexpected footwear revivals. They are not only coming back in a nostalgic sort of fun novelty sense, but designer brands are producing their own jelly heels and jelly footwear. It's becoming more of a luxury thing, like we sort of saw with the rise of Crocs becoming something a bit novelty and outrageous to, okay, now we're seeing it in high fashion.
0: And do you think the jelly heel is sturdy enough to support the foot, arch?
1: Are many heels sturdy enough to hold anything?
0: No, I don't. I don't go for them. I think you've got to go either flat or wedges myself. Mm. But, you know, I'm probably over the demographic age for the jelly for the jelly heel. What else is going on, Tash?
1: So what else is going on is that Olivia Rodrigo, she's released her new album, and it's called You Seem Pretty Sad for a Girl So in Love. And one of the songs on it, which I've got for us, is called Maggots for Brains.
0: Maggots for Brains. Let's take a listen.

0: It was out, I think, last week. I spent pretty much all weekend listening to it. You know, for those who don't know Olivia Rodrigo, she won the Best New Artist Award at the Grammys in 2022 at the age of 19. And she releases songs just about her experiences in love. Her breakout single was Driver's License, and then she had her album Sour, then she had a second album in 2023 called Guts. So this is her third album, and I think with this star, a lot of listeners to her have really grown up with her through her sort of teenage years to now. She's had her sort of first serious relationship, and that's kind of what this album's about. It's about how love, like this, it's the storyline of love, of how you can become so infatuated with someone and then how that love can sort of disappear a bit, and how you might have to make decisions to love yourself and leave that relationship.
1: Mm. There's a lot of competition in the music market for, you know, the next big thing, isn't it? So I remember Olivia Rodrigo was kind of what everybody was talking about. It was her sound that was so kind of electrifying for particularly young, music lovers. But now we've seen the likes of Olivia Dean, and you've got competition from Dua Lipa. You've got competition from Taylor Swift, who has been around for, you know, many, many years as the number one selling female artist. But it's kind of an exciting time, isn't it? Because there's a lot of really big female artists.
0: Yeah, Chappell Roan, Sabrina Carpenter, Billie Eilish. I think the female pop artist space is really thriving, mostly because I think these women have particular brands and niches that they fit into and thrive within. So, for example, Olivia, she really thrives in the concept of her being a bit of a weird girl and being someone that's, you know, even just this title, you seem pretty sad for a girl so in love. It's a bit quirky and a bit weird, and her lyrics are strange as well. And she sort of prides herself in being slightly creepy and quirky and strange, which I think listeners love that about her.
1: Mm. Yeah, no, I think you're right. You've always loved Taylor Swift.
0: Yes, I have.
1: Could she do anything wrong in your eyes? Could she make a misstep?
0: Well, I think everyone's human. I enjoy Taylor Swift's music. I love so much about her. But, you know, there are parts of me that, you know, think that the world is so large and there are so many artists out there in the world to enjoy too. Mm. So,
1: Tim's suggesting Thelma Plum.
0: Oh,
1: another
0: wonderful.
1: Fantastic Australian artist. Mm-hmm. So yeah, the choice is wide and varied, and new names come up every couple of months. Can I put you on the spot?
0: You love to, yes.
1: So the social media ban for under 16s.
0: Yes,
1: I think we sort of passed a milestone last week. It was 6 months since the introduction of the social media ban in Australia. Mm. And other countries have been looking on. We've heard in news today that the UK is taking the lead in Europe, and they're introducing a similar social media ban for under 16s over there. Is it working from your point of view?
0: I think if kids want to find a way to be online, they'll find a way to be online.
1: But they do find a way to be online. They say, Dad, Mum, can you just verify by looking at my mobile phone and saying that you're using the social media app?
0: Exactly. I see it as the government's trying to make it normalised for parents to say, no, I don't want you to be on social media. But at the end of the day, it is going to be up to that parent whether they let their kid be online or not.
1: Mm. So maybe culturally, if the federal government takes a stance like the Australian government has, it sort of changes the culture so that parents feel more empowered to say no if they want to?
0: I think so. I think it does give them one more tool in their pocket to say, hey, maybe let's not start a social media account until you're a bit older. That's the law and I'm going to stick by that. But as I said, kids have been finding ways for many years to do all sorts of cheeky things, and I think being on social media is a fairly easy one for them to do.
1: Mm. Hey, thanks, Tash.
0: Thanks, Renee.
1: Let's hear a little bit more from Olivia.

0: Rodrigo.
1: Yes. Did she come to Australia last year?
0: I don't know if it was last year. I think she came recently because she did tour her Guts album, but I'm not sure if that was last year.
1: Okay, so she's had three albums. The latest album is titled You Seem Pretty Sad for a Girl So In Love.
0: Yes.
1: Aww. Mm. Is it empowering?
0: It's...
1: Or are they sad breakup songs?
0: It is a fairly sad album, but I'd say it mostly takes you on a journey. It starts really happy. It starts at the beginning of a relationship when you're really excited and in love and infatuated with someone, and then that sort of slowly fades as you go through the songs, which I think is what people are loving about, is that you go on a real listening journey as you listen to each track.
1: Thanks, Dan.

0: Olivia Rodrigo is that song, Maggots for Brains. Thank you, Susan. She says, I have not helped my 15-year-old keep his social media accounts, and he still has them.
1: New from ABC Books.
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0: To the latest film from the great Steven Spielberg. It's called...

0: Disclosure Day. You may have seen it already. We would love to hear from you. How does it compare with perhaps some of the other great Steven Spielberg films, namely Close Encounters of the Third Kind, which came out in 1977? CJ Johnson is our movie reviewer, and he joins us now on Evenings. Good day, CJ.
1: Good evening. I got to say, I am relying on Tash to keep me up to date with what the kids are listening to, because I think that was the first time I've heard an Olivia Rodrigo song.
0: What'd you think?
1: It was great. It was great. I get why the kids are into her.
0: Yeah. They love the sound of that voice, you know. The music sort of female voice of the moment is not that big banger. You don't want that big banging sound. You want that very sort of soft ethereal sound.
1: Yeah, well, I've been into Taylor Swift for a long time and I went to her concert and that whole thing, but Olivia Rodrigo is, I guess, a few years behind her and she's just on the other side of my vision.
0: Well, there you go. See, we're helping you out as well, Marina says on the text line, CJ. Marina's texted in to say Olivia Rodrigo was in Sydney and in Melbourne in late 2024, October 2024. Her famous fall on stage went viral and was all over social media.
1: Oh, well, I didn't see that.
0: No, we missed that.
1: Now, like my kids, I'm off the social media as well.
0: Good for you. Now, Steven Spielberg, how many films do you reckon he has made? It'd have to be close to, well, more than 30, wouldn't it?
1: I would suspect so. I would suspect it's between 30 and 40, I would say. He's 79. Or maybe he just turned 80. He's either 79 or 80. And he's been making films since he was about 24. He started very, very young. So, yeah, I'd say it's between 30 and 40 films. He's very prolific.
0: Indeed. So his latest, Disclosure Day, is another sci-fi film. Is it a thriller or is it a killer?
1: It's not a thriller or a killer. I mean, it's ostensibly a thriller, I suppose. It's another of his alien movies. Steven Spielberg has been obsessed with aliens from the beginning. And in fact, I gather his very first sort of short film that he made as a teenager, you know, his sort of first proper amateur film was something, I think it was called Watch the Skies or something like this, and I think it was about aliens and, you know, the quest, the seeking out of aliens in our skies and whether they come to Earth. And I think it was basically a kind of prototype for what ultimately became his 1977 film, Close Encounters of the Third Kind. And so then he made Close Encounters of the Third Kind, and he also made E.T., and he also made A.I., which is about AI but sort of is sort of alien adjacent. And now he's made Disclosure Day, and I think there are other films of his. Oh, yeah, Indiana Jones and the Crystal Skull that brought aliens into the Indiana Jones universe. So he's been obsessed with aliens for ages, and it's very, very clear that from Steven Spielberg's perspective, aliens have visited. Not only do aliens naturally exist, which I think is kind of something everyone seems to believe these days. You know, the classic is, well, the universe is so big, there must be someone besides us. But I think Steven Spielberg believes not only do they exist, but they exist in somewhat close proximity and that they might have even been to Earth. And it's clearly been his obsession. And this film, Disclosure Day, is kind of the closure of that obsession. And so interestingly, looking at a guy who's, you know, turning 80 years old and has made so many films and is the most successful filmmaker of all time, it's clear that by sort of doing this film, he's saying this has been my primary obsession of my entire life. It hasn't been love and it hasn't been heists and it hasn't been adultery and it hasn't been sex. It's been aliens, because this film is the climax of his career in a way.
0: And is it as good as E.T. or as good as Close Encounters of the Third Kind?
1: No, it's not. Definitely not. In no way, shape or form. It's fun. It's pretty fun. I haven't thought about it since seeing it, so I'm not going to say it's one of his top 15 or top 20 even, but it's fine. It's interesting. I think it's probably more interesting to him than anyone else. You know, I think he felt compelled to make it. But it is very interesting in comparison, in to compare and contrast with Close Encounters of the Third Kind, because that film clearly got him thinking along a certain path, and he's still thinking.

0: thinking about it, and he's decided that he needed to make this clearly very expensive big film to sort of bring it to a close and to allow him to sleep more soundly. I suppose it's fun. That's what it is. It strives to be very moving and meaningful and awe-inspiring, and I don't think it's any of those things particularly, but it is a lot of fun.
1: Let's take a listen. Here's a little bit from Disclosure Day.
2: I am much more inclined now than I was when I made Close Encounter to really believe that we're not the only intelligent civilization in the universe.
3: What did you steal?
2: Secrets. People have a right to know the truth. This is a story about us, all of us.
4: Good morning, Kansas City.
2: Up against the most extraordinary event in human history.
5: The human race cannot accept what we know. We need to stop it anyway we can.
1: Murray says it's a big dud. What a confection. It leaves one with a yearning to leave the cinema.
0: Ooh. What did he say? Sorry?
1: It's a big dud. It leaves one with a yearning to leave the cinema.
0: It's a big dad.
1: A big dud.
0: Dud. Oh, he thinks it's a big dud. Yeah, well, I'm not surprised. I mean, I think it's, you know, out of 5 stars, I think this is very much a solid 3-star movie, you know. And when I get into a 4th star, I'm talking about something that really thematically resonates and emotionally resonates. And I don't think this does. It's just a lot of fun. Essentially, it's a chase movie. And that's how it sort of maps onto Close Encounters of the Third Kind. In Close Encounters of the Third Kind, which I think is a much, much better movie and is much more meaningful and or inspiring and moving, all of those good things, you've got 2 characters, one played by Melinda Dillon and one played by Richard Dreyfuss, and they are both essentially touched by the extraterrestrial in the first half of the movie. I don't mean by a single extraterrestrial, I mean by the concept of extraterrestrial alienness. And they are drawn to something, and they both start on this road trip across America, and they start being chased by government figures, and they end up at a place and ultimately make contact with the alien, with the extraterrestrial. And that's exactly the same structure of this new movie, Disclosure Day, except in this case, the genders have been swapped. So now we've got Emily Blunt is in the same sort of role that Richard Dreyfuss was in Close Encounters, and Josh O'Connor is in the same sort of role that Melinda Dillon was in Close Encounters, in that Emily Blunt is the one who's sort of been, in a way, her brain has made sort of some kind of contact with aliens, and the other person has been exposed in a more tangible way. But they're both drawn into this essential chase. There are shadowy government figures who dress in black suits and wear black ties and wear black sunglasses and drive big black cars. And these big black cars are always arriving, and they're having to run out the back door, and then the big black cars are chasing them again, and so on and so forth, until you get to a place, and then all sorts of alien stuff happens, and we're meant to feel a great sense of wonder and awe. And we did in Close Encounters at the end of that film, and I saw it again recently. And once again, I felt a great sense of awe and wonder. And that's what I didn't feel at the end of this film, unfortunately. But I did kind of enjoy the big epic chase along the way, partly because Steven Spielberg's very good at making that kind of thing.
1: Let's take a bit of a listen from Close Encounters.
6: Traffic is quite luminous and is exhibiting some non-ballistic motion, over.
7: Roger, Aries 31. Continue to send at your discretion, over.
6: Okay, Senator. Senate pilot's discretion is approved. The traffic is approaching head-on, ultra bright, and really moving. And right by us, right now. Now, that was really close. Aries 31 is out of 340 on the traffic path.
8: Ask them if they want to report officially.
7: DWA 517, do you want to report a UFO? Over.
1: I feel like when that came out in the 1970s, it was a film that was kind of, you know, it was so different and so new, and the storylines were so gripping that it made you think, wow, like, I just wonder if he's right. I wonder if it is possible that there are these UFOs out there taking people's children or, you know, changing people's lives. And then E.T. came and that was explosive in a slightly different way, wasn't it? The idea that this beautiful alien creature could be on Earth.
0: They were both absolutely wondrous films, and they did have all of those elements that you're describing. And I think it's just so much of it has to do with how cynical or suspicious we are nowadays, I guess. And I hate to say that. I mean, 77, Close Encounters, and 82, E.T., it's not that long ago in the grand scheme of things. But when you look at them, when you look at Close Encounters of the Third Kind next to Disclosure Day, there is an eon between them in terms of how we as human beings think about things like this. Because in Close Encounters of the Third Kind, as you said, we were innocent in regard to this stuff. This idea of that aliens had been to planet Earth had not been around that long. And of course, we were well before social media. And so, you know, you'd hear reports in some newspapers that so-and-so had thinks that they'd seen an alien and then that would disappear. And someone else might mention it, or some guy in your hometown or city or some relative you have might have said that I had one. I had an uncle who was in the American Air Force, and he swears to God to this day that one night he was out in the desert. He was down this shaft where he used to sort of be in one of those guys who had to fire the nuclear bomb if ever he was told to. And he said that he and his mate went up to the surface and got in their Jeep and chased this spacecraft for miles and miles and miles when he was a young naval guy in his 30s. And he swears to this day that it happened. But I don't know whether I've believed him or not. I mean, but he believed it. And other people went to Close Encounters and were like, as you said, could this or might not this be the case? And now with Disclosure Day, he's trying to get us to feel the same sense of awe. But I just feel that everyone's a bit like, been there, done that. Mm. Like, yeah, aliens probably have been here, you know. And when we see some of the things going on Earth right now and we shrug, I think if we suddenly someone said, well, actually, here's absolute proof that aliens were in Zimbabwe in 2021, that some people would be like, cool, and some people would be like, well, yeah, I'm not surprised. Scroll.
1: That's right. Yeah, we're always searching for something, you know, a bit more unusual than stories we've heard of the past, I guess.
0: And isn't that sad? Like, if aliens arrived and two-thirds of us were just scrolled on past it, like... you know, and that's kind of the one of the difficulties of this new film is it doesn't account for the fact that social media is just giving everyone on the planet, not just social media, but the internet and the way that we use the internet now, which is scrolling, that basically people are just going, you know, instead of watching 30 minutes of news once a day, they're watching 20,000 pieces of news 24 hours a day. And the idea of a single piece of news being so enthralling to everyone at the same time, that is, aliens have been here, just seems almost impossible to think that it would cause much of a stir.
1: Yeah, it's fascinating, isn't it? So for a film director like Steven Spielberg, it must be tough to see his latest film sort of being described as a dud by Murray from Summer Hill. You know, here's a guy who does Jaws, Raiders of the Lost Ark, Schindler's List, The Color Purple, Jurassic Park, as well as these alien films. And then he's got this, you know, 30-something film comes out, and how would he feel, do you think?
0: Well, I don't know. I mean, Murray's not the only viewer on Earth. And I think the film is doing very, very, very well at the box office. And, you know, I don't think everyone thinks it's a dud. I certainly don't think it's a dud. I think it's a 3-star film. You know, I think it's a good time. I think it's worth spending your $24 to go see at the cinema. Absolutely. But I don't think it's a classic. And he's given us a lot of classics. He's given us Close Encounters of the Third Kind and Jaws and Schindler's List and E.T. and Raiders of the Lost Ark. I mean, he's given us so many great films, AI, and this one just isn't up there, as I say, in his top 15 or even in his top 20, but it's still a good movie. And I don't think he will I don't think he's going to cry. I think he was probably very pleased that he got to make it. But I think it's out of step with the times. I think that's its problem, I'm afraid. I don't want to give away the ending, but I think the ending kind of really misses the mark, actually.
1: Mm. CJ, thank you, as always, for being here.
0: Absolutely. And for people who haven't seen them recently, do go back and look at Close Encounters of the Third Kind and E.T. They will give you a sense of marvel and wonder.
1: Good on you. CJ Johnson is our evening's movie reviewer. He'll be back in a fortnight. Disclosure Day is in cinemas now. It stars Emily Blunt and Josh O'Connor. Oh, I reckon it's worth a look.

Thank you, Tony. He says, I was a teenager when Close Encounters came out. I remember Star Wars and E.T. and I was totally in awe with the cinematography and the technology used to make those movies. Now, though, I'm in my 60s and the sci-fi movies coming out seem so ho-hum and unoriginal. I won't be going to see Disclosure Day, says Tony. Mike in Canberra says, you're far better off watching the excellent documentaries like The Phenomenon or The Program. These documentaries are about the actual efforts to achieve UFO disclosure. So much is happening in this space

0: That's Jason Mraz. The song is I'm Yours, a couple of minutes away from the 10 o'clock news, and Phil Clark will be with you right off the back. Hello, Phil.
1: Hey, how are you?
0: Great.
1: We're going to look at hair loss tonight. Lots of people are worried about it, men mostly, but also women, because women are experiencing about a frontal hair loss, which is causing distress. So we're going to talk with Rod Sinclair, who's a professor of dermatology, about the latest treatments. And there are treatments which can help, apparently. So if you've got questions about any of that, give him a call in the first hour. Michael Pascoe is going to lead the Nightlife News breakdown for us. There's lots of interesting stuff around. We'll try and pick apart what we know of this Iran deal. Dear idea. Sarah Webb on science too. I think Sarah shares my scepticism about the lunar base. Anyway, we're going to explore that. Monday night travel, we're off to Albany in WA, which is going to be an interesting trip, I am sure. Bill Wyman's going to join us for an edition of American Insight as well, when we shall chat about the claw and UFC cage fighting on the floor on the lawns of the White House, and the White House being used as a change room where people were walking in barefoot. And,
0: gosh.
1: I know.
0: You have to scratch your head and wonder sometimes, don't you?
1: You do, yeah. Anyway, all that coming up.
0: I'm sure it's going to be great fun with Phil Clark on Nightlife. I'll catch you same time.

0: and senior AFP members at Parliament House. The group says it was encouraged to provide testimony to police after also lodging allegations with the International Criminal Court. Israel's embassy in Australia has categorically rejected the claims, saying no credible evidence has been presented. Lebanese authorities are warning displaced people not to yet return to their homes after a ceasefire deal was agreed to by the US and Iran. Jono Wakeley has more.
1: The Lebanese army has called on residents of southern Lebanon to slow down before moving back into border towns, as Israel says it would not withdraw its troops from the south. Having acted as mediators, Pakistan says the deal provides for an immediate and permanent termination of all military operations on all fronts, including Lebanon. But Israeli Defense Minister Israel Katz, whose country is not a party to the US-Iran deal, says Israel would remain in security zones in southern Lebanon, Gaza and Syria, and that it would retaliate if Iran attacked Israel due to events in Lebanon. The Israeli military has been raising villages in southern Lebanon for weeks, saying it is acting against Hezbollah militants embedded in civilian areas.
0: The UK's Court of Appeal has upheld a government ban on the pro-Palestinian campaign group Palestine Action, imposed under terrorism legislation. Senior judges overturned a lower court ruling that the ban breached the right to protest, citing that some of the group's activities amount to terrorism. Police have arrested thousands of people for holding signs with the group's name. Britain has also announced plans to ban under-16s from using social media. Prime Minister Sir Keir Starmer says social media was designed to be addictive and was harming children's happiness and mental health. Sir Keir says British parents want the ban.
2: I think most parents will welcome this action. I want this message to be heard loud and clear. I am not prepared to compromise on the safety and happiness of our children. And that is why this ban must happen. And that is why this ban will happen.
0: The Norwegian royal family is under pressure after the stepson of the future king was convicted of rape, Cyan Valance reports.
3: The son of Norway's Crown Princess, Marius Borg Hoiby, has been sentenced to 4 years jail for rape, domestic violence offences and other crimes. The verdict came 3 months after his closely watched six-week trial in Oslo's district court, where he faced 40 charges. The 29-year-old is not an official royal, but he is part of the family. He was a small child when his mother married Norway's Crown Prince, and the case has been closely followed.
0: Local media in Norway is reporting that Hoiby's lawyer says he will appeal the guilty verdict. The family of Sydney shark victim Leah Stewart have expressed devastation after she was left with severe and life-threatening injuries. More from Jean Kennedy.
4: The victim of Saturday's shark attack at Coogee Beach has been identified as 35-year-old local mother Leah Stewart. In a statement, her family says she remains in a critical condition in hospital after undergoing multiple surgeries in recent days. They say given the severity of her injuries, she will need extensive ongoing care, support and rehabilitation. They've also expressed their gratitude to the lifesavers, first responders, helicopter crew and the dedicated medical team of doctors, nurses and support staff at Sydney St Vincent's Hospital who have been caring for her.
0: Victorian MPs have taken an icy plunge to raise money for motor neurone disease research just days after Neil Danaher's state funeral. The second annual parliamentary big freeze brought together government and opposition MPs, including opposition leader Jess Wilson and sports minister Steve Dimopoulos. The charity Fight MND says the event is on track to raise up to $30,000. And former Socceroo Craig Foster says Australia's national men's team has a lot of young talent that the country can back for this year's FIFA World Cup. Australia claimed a 2-0 win over Turkey yesterday in their first group match of the tournament, thanks to sensational goals from Nestori Erinkunda and Connor Metcalf. Foster says the win will provide a boost of confidence to the Socceroos.
5: They're feeling that, you know, over in Vancouver. They're feeling it from back here in Australia. People are very excited, including me, about this young generation coming through. And Nestori Erinkunda, you know, showed yesterday exactly what they're capable of.
0: You're up to date now with the very latest from ABC News. For more news at any time, you can head to the ABC Listen app.
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2: Yes, well, hello, and how are you? Philip Clark with you on ABC Radio. This is Nightlife, and we are right across the country on this Monday night. It's the 15th of June, first hour of the program. Good to be with you. Thanks for dropping in. 6 past 8 in WA. In South Australia and the Northern Territory, it's 24 to 10. We're right through the Pacific, courtesy of Radio Australia 2, with Port Moresby, Honiara, Port Vila, Tonga, Tuvalu and Kiribati, amongst many other destinations, receiving the program tonight. So wherever you are, here, there or everywhere, or I hope Nightlife's coming to you loud and clear. There shouldn't be any problems about transmitter repairs tonight. One small thing about Townsville, but it's much, much later after midnight, so I'll tell you about that later. Otherwise, sit back and let's get set for a terrific program tonight. If you want to grab, if you want to listen to us, as you know, there's lots of ways to do it. 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If you just type Nightlife into the search bar, you can find all our content, including some great stories from last week. The story about Mount Tambora, the largest volcanic blow-up in recorded history. That was a very interesting conversation. The Secret World of Ants with Tanya Latty and Billy Griffiths, the conversation I had with him about a history of Australia from another point of view. That was a fascinating conversation as well. So that is all there as well. There's lots of other stuff. You might want to hear Suzanne Hill's discussion with Ian Bradley and Amanda Muggleton from Saturday night. Ian was the producer of the show Prisoner. Amanda played one of the inmates, Chrissy Latham. Many people would remember this. Amanda explained to Suzanne that she's still recognised from the show nearly 50 years later, especially in London.
3: Years ago, I went into a hotel in Russell Square and the man who ran the hotel was Greek. And I walked in and he went, "Oh, my God," he said, "are you, you're Chrissy Latham." And then he picked up his phone and dialed a number and said, "Reggie, you'll never guess who I've got here." And he put the phone across to me and I was talking to Reg Cray of the Cray twins. Absolutely true, if I never see you again. And I had no idea for a minute who I was talking to. And then I realised he was in prison. But, you know, I don't know how this chap who was running this, like a bed and breakfast place in Russell Square, had his number. But that's how powerful those two were. Apparently I was a huge pin-up in all the prison cells because I had a Cockney accent, and they all thought I was the bee's knees. But it kind of touched all sorts of people all around the world.
2: There you go. All right, Chrissy Latham, Amanda Muggleton. And that's available on the ABC Listen app through Nightlife as well. So grab our podcasts. All right, first up tonight, Oh, by the way, Joe, thank you for your texts, by the way. I don't want to read the rest of the detail, but Joe, we are here. And I'm sorry that you're feeling a bit down, but look, you know, we'll do our best for the night, all right? Look, first up tonight, do you know we lose around 80 pieces of hair every single day? That's a lot, isn't it? It's a normal part of life, apparently. It can be triggered by heredity or hormonal changes, medical conditions or medications. But I imagine for lots of people, they would say it's 80 too many, given the diminishing number, on the head count. Tonight in our first hour, I'll be joined by Dr. Rod Sinclair, Professor of Dermatology at the University of Melbourne and Director of Sinclair Dermatology. He'll be separating out the myths from the realities around hair loss, not just for men. It's often seen as more a male problem, and maybe it is, but women experience catastrophic hair loss as well. We'll talk some more about that in our first hour. Love you to ask questions. 1-300-800-222. That's straight up in our first hour. Nightlife News Breakdown with author Michael Pascoe. Michael will be talking about this, the deal that's apparently been agreed between Iran and the United States over to cease hostilities in the Gulf. The war with Iran and involving Israel as well. Now, The details we don't know. We don't know what's exactly been agreed to, and there's certainly discrepancies on both sides, but at least both sides are claiming there is a deal. It's to be signed in Switzerland on Friday. So we'll talk some more about that. Michael also wants to talk about a curious and secretive court case in far north Queensland involving a prominent individual and an alleged affair. And we don't know the details or the personalities because they're subject to a suppression order. He'll discuss all of that. Science in the second hour too with our regular science commentator, Dr. Sarah Webb. Some people think we need to build a space quarantine base on the moon. I'm myself fairly sceptical that there'll be a moon base anytime soon, but we'll talk with Sarah about it as well. Monday night travel with Fleur Banger. We're heading off to Albany in WA, which is a mighty destination, and we'll have a chat about that. Speaking of mighty, the mighty challenge is on, and we'll see how you go, right? 25 questions, 5 categories, you know the deal. And then a bit later on, we'll look at the American situation in world affairs in something we do on Monday nights with American Insight. Bill Wyman will join us again, and he'll discuss the latest, including the cage-fighting fracas on the front lawn of the White House. So all of that on the cards. There's plenty more coming up as well. So love you to join me. 1300 800 222 is the number. 1300 800 222. Grab a line if you'd like to talk about hair loss as well. And we can chat about that too. The text line is 0467 922 702 if you would like to do it that way.
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2: Yes, apparently we lose around 80 strands of hair every single day. I'm thinking, hang on, if we lose that many, you'd be bald in a few months, wouldn't you? But so presumably we grow more. I don't know. Let's ask Dr. Rod Sinclair. Baldness is more common in men, and most men will experience some degree of male pattern hair loss as they age. Hair loss can affect anyone, as we know. It can be triggered by heredity, hormonal changes, medical conditions, medications. When it becomes progressive, of course, it can have a real impact on how people feel about themselves. Maybe particularly and more so for young blokes who feel as though, gee whiz, you know, I'm out there doing my best, trying to put my best foot forward and, you know, this is not the best look. We're going to separate myths from realities around hair loss tonight with Rod Sinclair, who's Professor of Dermatology. We could ask her other skin issues as well, if you want. Rod Sinclair, good evening to you. Welcome to Nightlife.
4: Thank you very much, and good evening to you, Philip.
2: Terrific to have your time and company too. What, actually, is that right? 80 strands of hair a day? You'd go bald in no time, wouldn't you?
4: Well, the hair's fantastic in that it's got about 5 separate populations of stem cells. Uh-huh. And so every time a hair is shed or a hair is plucked, the stem cells will regenerate an entirely new hair bulb, and from that will come an entirely new hair. So you have this constant regeneration, a little bit like your baby teeth when they get loose and fall out and then they're replaced. The hair does it again and again throughout your life.
2: Okay, until it doesn't.
4: Well, that's right. And so everybody knows that if you pluck a hair, new hair grows out of the same follicle. Yeah. What they often don't pay attention to is that if you shave your armpits, the hairs, you can see the hairs are growing every single day. Yeah. But if you don't shave your armpits, they don't keep growing forever and ever and start poking out your sleeves, which is, of course, a good thing.
2: I'm going to agree with you about that. Yes, that's right. Yeah, that's true, actually. But head hairs do seem to continue to grow, don't they?
4: Well, you've got about 80,000 hairs on your head when you're born, mm-hmm. and they grow for around about 1,000 days.
2: I've got to disagree with you. When you're born, you don't have any hairs on your head. Not usually.
4: Well, you've got the follicles, but the hairs haven't necessarily come out. Mm-hmm. But the hairs normally, in the adult, they grow for about 1,000 days. And so they grow for 1,000 days. You've got 80,000 of them. So you're losing about 80 every day. As they fall out, then the next hair starts to grow. But the difference between humans and other mammals is that the growth isn't synchronized. So many other mammals molt once a year for the seasons, and they shed their winter coat for the spring and the summer. Mm-hmm. We don't shed all our hairs at once. We just lose that 80 every day, day in, day out, so that over that course of 1,000 days, every hair on your head's fallen out and been replaced.

0: Okay, if you don't cut your hair at all from the age 12 till age 60, and it hasn't fall out any other way, will it be down to your toes? It probably will be, won't it?
1: Well, that's right. So hairs generally grow about a centimetre a month. Mm-hmm. So if they grow for 3 years, they'll get to about 36 centimetres. But what most women will know is that the maximum length they can grow their hair varies from female to female. And so at school, where often the girls don't cut their hair for very long, there'll be some girls who can grow their hair right down to their backside, whereas others can only get it down to their shoulder blades. Mm. Because that 1,000 days is the average. Some women will grow their hair for 5 years before it's shed. So they'll only shed maybe 40 or 50 hairs a day. Other women will only grow their hair for 2 years, so they might be shedding 100, 120 hairs a day. So the maximum length that you can grow your hair is genetically programmed, and that'll determine to a degree how many hairs you shed each day.
0: Mm. Many men have observed the annoying pattern of hair growth, which is that as you get older, you lose hairs on the top of your head and you start growing hairs out of all sorts of other places which you don't want to, like your ears, for example. What's going on there?
1: Well, when you go bald, the follicles don't disappear. They just stop producing hair. So the hair follicles are still there, mm-hmm. and they can be reawakened. And what happens when you go bald is that the whole follicle shrinks and miniaturizes, so that the hair that comes out of the follicle in the bald part of the scalp is shorter. It only grows for a couple of months, gets to a couple of centimeters or even less. And the diameter of the individual hair fiber gets smaller and smaller. And so that miniaturization of the follicle is the basis of going bald. So the hairs are still there. They can be reawakened. And the hairs that appear on your ears were initially small miniaturized follicles that have been awakened. And so you obviously notice it at puberty when you start to get your underarm hair and hair on other body parts. Mm. But also as you hit middle age for most men, you start to find hairs in areas where you thought you're never going to get them, like the top of your shoulders and your ears.
0: Yes, you do. I know. It spawned a whole industry, of course, in hair loss. What in hair removal? Why generally do men lose hair on their heads more than women?
1: Well, it's interesting. That is ethnically based, and I was in China recently, and it's a bigger problem in China amongst the women than it is in the men.
0: Mm-hmm.
1: So,
0: is that right? Really?
1: Yeah, I think there's also less tolerance of it. So you know, we have action figures for men who they can relate to, who are bald and tough. We mm-hmm. don't really have action figures for women who are bald and losing their hair. So it's something that's not presented to people as an acceptable alternative. So I think it's cultural as well, but certainly amongst the women, when they do lose their hair, it's very distressing for them.
0: Yeah, and I know women do lose their hair, but it doesn't seem to be, in general, as common as it is for men. Is that true or not?
1: Well, it's probably more severe in men. So there's probably, I think it's fair to say that there's not a single 60-year-old man on this planet who's got hair, the same hair he had when he was 16.
0: Hmm.
1: Everybody is losing hair gradually as they get older. But for many men, that's really pronounced. And so they start to get areas of the scalp that are just totally bald, denuded. Whereas women, they also lose hair. So it's pretty much universal amongst the women. There's not a single 60-year-old woman on this planet who's got hair, the same hair she had when she was 16. But their hair loss isn't as severe. So they just go thin over the top. They notice their ponytail's not as thick as it used to be. The volume's not as good. It's not as easy to manage. But it's common. Mm. But just not as severe, so we don't notice as much.
0: I suppose what I'm trying to get to is that I think it's called male pattern baldness, isn't it? Is that common thing about if you were driving through the middle of your head, that's the bit that goes bald. You keep the tufts at the side, and there's a remnant bit at the back on, you know, just above the nape of the neck. But all the rest of it sort of seems to go. And that's a really common type of male baldness, isn't it?
1: Well, it's probably about 30 to 40% of all men will end up like that, where they're just totally bald on top and they've just got that ring of hair, you know, starting from the ear and going around the back to the other ear. And whereas women, they also lose hair on the top, but they don't go as bald. Mm-hmm. And so they're very thin. You can see the scalp through the hair, but it's not totally denuded, or it's very uncommon to see it totally denuded.
0: Mm. Is it because, I suppose here's a question, are things getting, we'll move on to remedy.

0: shortly. But are things in terms of hair loss getting worse? And in other words, are we doing things in our day-to-day routines that might be making things worse? I mean, is the widespread use of shampoos and things like that, for example, making things worse or not?
1: I think the main thing that's making it worse is that we're living longer. And the longer you live, the more likely you are to go bald. And we did some studies years ago with identical twins. Mm-hmm. And they went bald at exactly the same age, same rate, same pattern, so that as they grew old, they continued to look identical. And that was irrespective of diet, lifestyle, stress, shampoos, all those things. They tended to make small contributions, but it wasn't major. It really is programmed in your genes pretty much at birth that you're going to hit a certain age and your hairs are all going to start miniaturising and you'll start to go bald.
0: Mm. All right. You're listening to Night Life. Rod Sinclair is my guest, Professor of Dermatology at the University of Melbourne. We're talking about hair loss. We could talk about some other dermatological things as well if you like, but I'd particularly like to concentrate on hair loss and treatments for hair loss as well. If you've got questions, 1-300-800-222 is the number, 1-300-800-222. There are lines free and you will get through if you want one. Most of us probably assume there's not a lot you can do about hair loss, especially male pattern baldness, Rod, but is that actually true?
1: It certainly was true. I've been in the game of treating hair loss for over 35 years, and when I started, there was not a single man on this planet who started to go bald and suddenly got better, and that was the same for women. So it was really one-way traffic. As soon as you started to go bald, as soon as you started to get that first area of thinning, you knew that year after year it was just going to get worse and worse and worse. And what changed probably around about 1996 was the first first tablet came out for male pattern hair loss, which is one called finasteride. And then more recently, there's lots of people now all over the world who are taking minoxidil as a tablet. And what we know is that we can actually put the handbrake on that process, stop you going bald, and actually partially reverse it. And so particularly if you catch it early, it's often fully reversible.
0: Hang on, so there's a drug. This is minoxidil, isn't it, which is the successful drug. So you're saying if you take this, you can regrow hair or simply arrest the departure of your hair?
1: Absolutely. No, you can do both. You can arrest the departure and you can regrow it. And so we've just actually completed a clinical trial here in Australia where we've shown that you can actually often grow back 10 to 20% of your hair that's already been lost. And for people who've only lost 10 or 20% of their hair, that'll actually get you back to where you started, back to normal.
0: Okay. Does that simply slightly delay the process anyway, though? Or this doesn't work at all stages of your life, does it, or does it?
1: Well, if you've lost 50% of your hair, you're probably still only going to grow back about 20%.
0: Right.
1: If you've only lost 20%, then you'll get back to where you started. But what it's working through a variety of mechanisms. So it makes the hair grow faster, it makes the hair grow longer, it recruits some of the dormant follicles to start growing hair again, and it also tends to repopulate one of the stem cell populations in the hair bulb so that the whole follicle that started off big and is now miniaturised, reverses and gets back to its full size.
0: Mm. I know there was some concern. I understand this is not the case anymore, but I think the first generation of drugs that were out around the turn of the century, the 2000s, that is, you mentioned the name. What was it again?
1: Finasteride.
0: That had some side effects in men, didn't it, in relation to erectile dysfunction, which made it less attractive for men. Is that right or not?
1: Absolutely. And so finasteride's been around for almost 30 years now.
0: Right.
1: And it's always been known that it sort of almost gives with one hand and takes away with the other, mm-hmm. in that it grows your hair, makes them feel more attractive. And then on the other hand, it starts to reduce their libido or even impact on their erectile function. So many people can take finasteride, they tolerate it well, and their libido is robust enough that they don't have any problems, but it's probably about 1 in 50, somewhere between 1 in 50 and 1 in 100 men where it really does affect them. And not only can it affect their libido and their erectile dysfunction, sometimes it causes depression. Now, some men will say, you know, some men often take the finasteride, they notice a 5 to 10% reduction in libido, and they say, well, I don't mind that, it just makes me a little bit more sensitive.

0: comfortable and and I'm happy with that. But if the libido drops 10-15%, they start to worry a bit. And then, of course, if you worry, then that doesn't help.
1: No, I can imagine. I can imagine that's right. So let's talk about women and hair loss. You say they lose it, but at a lower rate than men. But it's not true to say that women have a particular issue called frontal alopecia, don't they?
0: Yeah, so it's this new epidemic. So 15, 20 years ago, this was a rare condition. It was actually first described in Sydney by a dermatology professor there called Stephen Cossard. Mm. And so we used to have conferences at the end of the century and would get all the dermatologists from around the world and I'd show them a couple of cases and they'd scratch their head and say, no, I've never seen this. Now it's one of the most common conditions to walk into our practice, and there's pretty much every dermatologist in Australia would be seeing one or two or three or four patients with this condition every single week. And what happens is they first start to lose their eyebrows. Right. The eyebrows thin and then disappear. And then the fringe right at the very front of the head, it just starts to march backwards, but not in the way that you see with male pattern baldness where it's accentuated at the corners and the temples. The whole frontal hairline just marches back row after row after row. And it's a really unnatural look. And it's obviously very distressing, but after many years of scratching our heads trying to work out what was going on, we seem to have found the trigger for it. Okay. And what it was that about 20 years ago, when they first started to develop the mineral sunscreens, the titanium-based sunscreens, they were very unpopular because they caused a white ghosting on the skin. Mm-hmm. So they did some changes in the formulation, and they found that if they reduced the particle size to nanoparticles, these tiny little particle sizes, it reflected the light in different directions so you didn't get this white ghosting. And so these titanium-based products became the sunscreen of choice. They got introduced into the leave-on facial moisturizers, widely used all over Australia. But they were also, these tiny particles were penetrating through the skin, through the hair follicles, and you can actually find them excreted in your urine. And it seems that chronic exposure to the titanium sets up an irritant reaction. It's a bit like a foreign body reaction, and that ultimately damages the hair. And what's interesting is a lot of people who are just putting these products, these sunscreens, these moisturizers with SPF in them on their face find that they lose all the hair on their body because it gets into the system and it damages the hair follicles, not just where you're applying the sunscreen.
1: That's very interesting. So because for many women, I imagine probably for most women, there'd be a daily skincare routine, face care routine. Many women would follow this where they cleanse and put moisturizers and so on their facial skin, including on their forehead. You're saying that this often would contain sunscreens, which is damaging their frontal lobe. Is that right?
0: Well, that's right. And so as dermatologists, we're torn a little bit because we don't want people to go out and get sunburnt. We don't want them to get skin cancer.
1: Right.
0: But it's this particular ingredient, the titanium dioxide, that seems to be specifically associated with this particular form of hair loss. But the good news is there are titanium-free sunscreens that you can get.
1: Mm-hmm.
0: There are ones that use zinc as an alternate mineral. There are mineral-free sunscreens. So there are alternate products. But the titanium dioxide is quite insidious. It's in so many products. It's widely used in a whole range of things, including hair dye, some of the root concealer spray-ons.
1: Okay. What's it called again? Titanium dioxide.
0: Titanium dioxide. It's the nanoparticles in particular,
1: right,
0: the ones that penetrate through the skin that seem to be the ones that are most strongly associated with this particular form of hair loss.
1: Okay. So you should women should read the label then, should they?
0: Yeah, and you can actually plug your moisturizer into ChatGPT or some other whatever form of AI you're using and just ask the question, does this product contain titanium dioxide nanoparticles?
1: Right.
0: And you'll often get quite a sensible answer. So it's because the labels, when you read them, I don't know what your vision's like, but the print is tiny.
1: Yeah,
0: it's almost, it's for me, it's unreadable. So I find plugging it in onto your search engine or your AI engine is a better way of finding out whether it's got the titanium dioxide in it.
1: Mm. That's completely fascinating because I understand, as you say, and I've anecdotally heard this from a number of female friends of mine that it's an issue, this frontal hair loss, but alopecia of the, and it is, as you say, quite alarming.
0: And they come with such disappointment, saying, "I've been doing the right thing. I've been putting the

0: sunscreen on.
1: That's right.
0: Protecting my skin, avoiding the aging, and now I've got this unintended consequence. So it's just one of those unfortunate things that nobody saw coming when we were all recommending, you know, the daily use of sunscreen. But but it's certainly something that we're seeing. You know, I'm certainly seeing a new patient with this pretty much every single day of the week.
1: 1-300-800-222 is the number if you'd like to call. There are lines free. We're talking with Dr. Rod Sinclair, who's a professor of dermatology at the University of Melbourne, director of Sinclair Dermatology too. We're talking about hair loss and other skin and dermatological problems and questions. If you've got one, 1-300-800-222. Philippa from Sydenham's been waiting on there. Hello, Philippa.
2: Hello, and hello, Dr. Sinclair. I'm really interested in what you have, and I'll go through all of my makeup components too. I've, through chemo, with successful breast surgery, I've the worst thing is the loss of eyelashes, and I'm noticing that if I'm buying a cheaper makeup at a supermarket, there's a great problem with not having eyelashes. But there is a thinning of the hair through the chemo, and I was wondering, the hairline is the same, but I used to have a glorious long hair. I'm considering the idea of attaining this chemist, whatever liquid that you have, would that assist if you think the follicles, the hair follicles, would have been damaged through radiation therapy?
0: So we have this condition that's called persistent chemotherapy-induced alopecia, or PCIA, and it's very common. So most people think that if you go and have chemotherapy, the hair will fall out and it'll all come back 100%. But what we know is that doesn't happen, because the chemotherapy does also damage some of the stem cells in the hair follicle. And so some women lose a little bit of hair after their chemotherapy, you know, have a little bit of residual hair loss that hasn't recovered after their chemotherapy. Some women get a lot. And there are certain chemotherapy agents that are more likely to cause hair loss, some that are less likely. And the one that was the strongest chemotherapy from the hair follicle perspective were the taxanes. And they were the ones that used to often make your eyelashes fall out and often make your nails break as well. And it's very common to not get full recovery. But the minoxidil that we use for the male pattern hair loss, the female pattern hair loss, also generally works for that persistent chemotherapy-induced hair loss. You won't get it all back, but it can certainly improve it quite a lot.
2: Oh, thank you. That's very positive.
1: No worries. Thank you, Philippa. See ya. Bye-bye. 1-300-800-222 is the number. Linda from Semaphore. Hello, Linda.
3: Oh, hello, Phil and Doctor. I'm probably the envy of every woman out there, but I never grew any leg hair. I don't have any hairs on my arms. I never grew any under my arms. I don't have eyebrows, and I don't have any other body hair either.
1: What about on the noggin, Linda?
3: It's very thin.
1: Okay.
3: It's thinned out a lot over the years, but mostly I've never had any body hair at all.
1: Okay. What's going on there, Rod?
0: So there's lots of potential explanations, but we do know that ethnically there's huge variations in the amount of body hair that people have. And so we see some people from Southeast Asia, Japan, Korea often have very little body hair, very light hair.
3: I'm a white Australian woman of British heritage. Very white.
0: Well, the North Scandinavians are often quite lightly haired, but the Mediterraneans often have much more hair. And so there is ethnic variations. There's also some people have different levels of testosterone production. And so when they hit puberty, some women are just very lightly haired. If there's there can be occasionally, you know, very rare, of course, you can have disorders of the pituitary where you don't produce all the hormones that are required for the hair growth. Sometimes that might mean that your fertility is low. Other times you can be very lightly haired and still have excellent fertility.
3: I'm 60 now, but there was never any problem with my fertility when I was younger.
0: I think it's just part of the spectrum of humanity, the variation from person to person, from country to country and different ethnicities, that there's very wide

0: that variation in terms of the body hair coverage.
1: Okay.
2: Okay.
1: Thanks, Linda.
2: Thank you so much.
1: See ya. Bye. WA, Bridgetown, WA, says, Phil, when I was a late teen, a hairdresser told me that vigorously brushing my hair and scalp with a very stiff brush daily could stimulate the follicles and maintain healthy hair. Is this likely? As I've done this, I'm now 62 with a healthy head of hair, but maybe it's just a genetic win, is it?
0: Well, I think it is a genetic win, because if you didn't have the genes and you're brushing it vigorously with the comb, you would have given up after a while if you started to go bald. And so it's probably been that reinforcement that because you weren't losing your hair, that maybe that was the factor. But I think, you know, what we know is that if this did work, everybody would be doing it.
1: Mm.
0: But it's I think you just got a lucky break there.
1: Mm. Cheryl says, in repeat the sunscreen skincare ingredient. What's it called again? Titanium dioxide. Is that it?
0: Yes, titanium dioxide.
1: Mm. Yeah, check it out. Someone's saying, I'm obviously being very obtuse or very Irish, and it says in Perth. How in God's name does one plug your sunscreen into your phone? To find out. I think you put the words titanium dioxide. No, you can put the brand name in, can't you? You can put the brand name of your sunscreen or your face moisturizer into an AI engine, ChatGPT or one of these, and it'll probably give you the answer, won't it?
0: Yeah, and you can often just take a photograph of it, and it'll your search engine will identify what the product is, what the ingredients are, and it'll answer the question for you.
1: Yeah. Jackie says, regarding hair loss in women due to certain sunscreens, etc., this frontal alopecia, if hair loss has occurred, can anything be done to bring it back, says Jackie?
0: It depends on how early you catch it, because this particular condition is associated with damage to the stem cell compartment. So if you let it go for too long, then those hairs are going to be fully irreversibly lost. And so catching it early is important. And one of the problems is it is quite insidious. And a lot of women, if they've got a fringe in particular, they don't pay much attention to what their hairline's doing. And we sometimes even have women come in and I say, when did you lose your eyebrows? Because it's obvious from the other side of the desk. They pat their eyebrows and say, oh, yes, they're gone, as though they hadn't really noticed it. And the number of women who tells me that I must have just overplucked my eyebrows when I was young, that's caused them to deplete. But we know that, you know, the

0: to me, you know, you shouldn't overpluck your eyebrows because it'll make them go away. But that you're saying that as a dermatological thing, that's not correct.
1: Well, that's right. If it worked, everyone would be overplucking their leg hairs to make them go away. But that doesn't work. They just come back again.
0: Yes, you'd pluck your chin hairs out if you're a bloke and never have to shave again.
1: Mm.
0: I guess. All right. 1-300-800-222 is the number. Can titanium dioxide induced hair loss be reversed? Well, we just talked about that. But thank you for the text anyway. Ahmed has been on the road and hanging on. Hello, Ahmed.
2: Hey, how are you?
0: Yeah, I'm good.
2: So the question I had was, if I use only, I have hair loss since my teenage years. Now the question I had was if I use just the minoxidil in isolation without using finasteride, would that work alone on itself, minoxidil?
1: Yes, it does. And so what we know in the balding process when the hairs are miniaturizing is that as the hair cycles from one hair, it falls out, and then the next hair grows, the stem cells can either leave in too great a number from the hair bulb, or they can not be replaced in sufficient number. And so the finasteride tends to stop some of the stem cells leaving, and the minoxidil tends to augment their replacement. And so they do work well in combination, but the finasteride's quite specific. It only tends to grow hair on your crown, that bald spot at the back of your head, whereas the minoxidil will grow hair elsewhere. So it depends where your hair loss is. So if your hair loss is mainly at the temples or mainly at the front of the scalp, the minoxidil's going to be perfectly adequate and there'll be no advantage in using the finasteride. If your hair loss is mainly at the back of your scalp, then the minoxidil may be sufficient, but for some people they may also need a bit of minoxidil as well as the finasteride if the hair loss has already gone a little bit too far.
2: Right. Okay, just a follow-up. What about these procedures, like, you know, the PRP, stem cell therapy? Do you think these are ineffective, or it's just like...
1: It's a little bit hit or miss, the PRP, and some people get a good response, but a lot of people don't get much of a response at all. And it's one of those techniques where the practice seems to have got a bit ahead of the science. So a lot of doctors have embraced this enthusiastically because

0: But the science isn't really strongly supportive. So you can't walk into a doctor and say, okay, if I spend this much time, I undergo this much pain with the injections, and I have spend this much money, how many hairs am I going to grow? No one can really answer that question. So we've got a bit more information about the tablets. We can actually give people pretty accurate counts as to what the likelihood of response rate is and how much hair you're going to grow. But PRP doesn't really have that body of science behind it to allow us to just universally endorse it. So as I said, some people get a good response, other people don't. And that's the same with other things like microneedling. There's actually a new laser that's just arrived in Australia, which promotes hair growth, and that's one that's approved by the TGA, by the regulators. A little bit more evidence about that one, that it works. And of course, for people who have lost a lot of hair, hair transplantation remains a really excellent procedure for people who have not getting the hair growth they need from just the tablets alone.
1: Okay.
2: All right, Ahmed.
1: Thank you. Appreciate it, yes. Someone's just sent me a screenshot of a Google search they did, Rod, saying about titanium dioxide, which says the particles do not absorb into viable skin cells or the bloodstream. You're saying that's wrong.
0: Yeah, so there was a review conducted by the FDA and also updated by the TGA. And they found that when they first developed the titanium, they had very little tissue exposure because they were using the larger particles.
1: Mm-hmm.
0: But when they switched to the nanoparticles, they found that the systemic absorption was much higher.
1: Right.
0: And so there's a number of publications
1: I believe you. It's just another instance of you shouldn't believe everything you read on the internet. That's all. It is an issue. All right. 1-300-800-222 is the number. Barb from Darwin. Hello, Barb.
3: Phil, I've been listening to you for many, many, many years.
1: And good. Thank you.
3: I was listening to the other lady who had cancer and had chemo.
1: Yep.
3: And I've had the breast cancer twice. So I had radiation first time and hair grew back quite well.
1: Mm-hmm.
3: This time around I had the chemo and I'm finding I have a lot of hair loss and my fringe is sort of gravitating back to the middle of my head. Is that really from the chemo, do you think? Because I was also using the purple shampoo because my hair is silver grey, and I'm feeling like that might have burnt the hair follicles. Could that have happened?
0: Well, often many different hair loss conditions combine, and they can be attacking your hair from multiple different angles. So it's not uncommon as the years go by to get a little bit of female pattern hair loss. It's not uncommon for people who've been using sunscreen for many years to get a little bit of the frontal fibrosing alopecia. And then the chemotherapy, it's very common after the chemotherapy to not get full recovery of the hairs. So lots of things can attack hairs from different directions, but at the end of the day, a hair is a hair and everyone counts. And so irrespective of what the component is that's causing it. So there's often not just one single answer that accounts for all the hair loss. And that's where the fun starts for the dermatologist trying to nut it out and work out what are the main contributing factors and what's the best way to address it.
3: So is it worth going to the dermatologist and having them have a look?
0: Certainly. So, and you've got access, because I know there's not an abundance of dermatologists in the Northern Territory, but you do get access to dermatologists through telehealth, and here's one of those things that works quite well through telehealth, because you can see it through the camera, and there's often no procedure that needs to be done. It's just a matter of making the diagnosis, taking the history, and writing the prescription.
1: Hmm.
3: I might do that. Thank you very much.
1: Thanks, Barb. No worries. Damien from Wollongong. G'day, Damien.
4: Hello.
1: Hello.
4: My question is I have type 2 diabetes, and there's a little bit of, I've been told that you lose your hair on your extremities, like your fingers and your... And that's actually happened to me, but I also... my hair on my head is starting to thin a lot. And I'm just wondering, is there any sort of correlation? And, you know, because my hair's thinning, like, is that related to the diabetes? Is there any sort of complications with sort of taking hair loss medication? How much is it related if it's not? You know, what what's going on and what should I

0: I do have long hair, and I have most of my hair, but I'm just noticing it's not as thick, and I'm noticing it's sort of thinning.
1: So there's a little bit of a chicken and the egg here, Damien, in terms of what's causing what. And so the hair on the extremities, diabetics can get some circulatory problems at the extremities, and they can also get some nerve sensation problems at the extremities. And either of those can be associated with hair loss at the extremities. And that's different to the hair loss on the scalp. Now, what we know is that the men and women who go bald or start to go bald at a young age are at increased risk of hypertension, high cholesterol, and diabetes. And it's not that the hair loss causes the diabetes or the hypertension. It's just that they're in what's called by the geneticist linkage disequilibrium. So in other words, sometimes certain genes just travel together more commonly than you'd expect by chance alone. So things like blonde hair and blue eyes, even though they're separate genes, they just travel together. So we often see people with blonde hair and blue eyes. It's not as though the blue eyes caused your hair to go blonde or vice versa. So it's the same with hair loss. And so the cardiologists were always interested in premature baldness as a predictor of cardiac events, because the diabetes, cholesterol, hypertension were all risk factors for heart disease. And so that is something that when we see the women with hair loss, we often will check their to see whether they've got late onset diabetes or high cholesterol. But the diabetes doesn't make you lose hair.
0: I suppose that kind of answers my question. So I do have high blood pressure. I have suffered from hypertension, stress, all that kind of stuff as well. So, but I really, if the hair loss thing and the thinning, I really should look into that as something separate to the diabetes. Is that correct?
1: Yes, that's right. And so you could almost predict that if you had hair loss, that you were increased risk of diabetes. Sometimes one occurs before the other, but it's not the diabetes causing the hair loss, and the hair loss will still be treatable, just as it would amongst any person who doesn't have diabetes.
2: Okay, thanks for that, Damien. I appreciate it, and good luck. Quite a few texts from women saying, "What do you do about facial hair?" Particularly older women saying, well, here's one: I'm a 65-year-old female, a lot of issues with dark hair growing on my chin and lip. This is an issue for a number of older women, isn't it? What can they do about it?
1: So this used to be a really big problem, 10, 20, 30 years ago, but now it's actually quite a small problem, because the dark hairs are very amenable to laser. The laser, four or five treatments with the laser for many people will just get rid of those dark hairs permanently. And laser's pretty much available in every high street. It's relatively low cost these days. And the operators are generally very well trained, and they provide a good service. The problem we have is particularly for the people with fair hair, because the fair hair doesn't go away with the laser very well, and grey hair doesn't go away with the laser at all. And so for those women, their main treatment historically was electrolysis. But when the lasers all were developed 20, 25 years ago, the electrolysis workforce evaporated, because it was a really tedious treatment. It had only a moderate success rate, and you needed to have really good vision to sort of be popping the needle in the hair follicle. And so we've lost our electrolysis workforce. So it's very hard to find a really skilled electrolysis person. So if you've got one, hang on to them, because they're as I said, they're hard to find. But the dark hair, laser's very good. There are also medications if people have very extensive unwanted hair all over the body, and there's a range of genetic conditions that can cause that. There's also some ethnic factors that cause that. And some of the medications that we use that are called anti-androgens will actually block the effect of testosterone. And they end up having opposite effects on different hairs. So on the chin, they'll make the hairs smaller, and on the scalp, they'll make the hairs bigger. So these anti-androgens are used both to treat baldness and also to reduce the unwanted hair. And so they're very popular for women, often used together with the minoxidil as a nice combination to maximise the hair growth on the scalp without getting off-target hair growth on the chin.
2: Okay, but don't but plucking hairs with a tweezer out of your chin is, I mean, it's only a short-term thing because the hair is, as you've described, is going to grow back. Yes, okay.
1: That's right.
2: All right, Penny from Dorigo. G'day, Penny. Hello.
3: Hi there, Phil.
2: Hi.
3: Great show.
2: Thank you.
3: Listen to it as much as I can. Thank you. I'd like to ask the doctor, I was listening to the programme earlier and I realised that when I went into the bathroom and checked my shampoo and conditioner, mm-hmm. it's an Australian make, a mm-hmm. well-known make, mm-hmm. and when I looked at the contents of the conditioner, one of the ingredients is titanium dioxide. Now, I've been suffering from losing frontal hair for probably about a year now, mm-hmm. and applying gentle conditioner, thinking that was going to help. Have I been doing it all wrong?
1: Well, it's not just the titanium, it's also the particle size. And so
3: right.
1: in the conditioners, they're often the larger particle sizes, so they're not necessarily the problem. It's really, do you use a leave-on facial moisturiser each day or a sunscreen every day?
3: I don't use any facial moisturisers or sunscreens at all.
1: So that may well be the source of exposure. It's interesting. A lot of people we see, we can't pinpoint where the titanium's coming from at the first visit, but often when they come back for the second or the third visit, they say, I found it. It was in one of the products that they were using. So it may be a factor, and looking at seeing if you can get a titanium-free one would be worthwhile trying.
2: Because what you're saying is it's best avoided, are you?
3: Yeah.
1: Well, if you can, there's usually alternatives. You don't need to.
2: Okay. Okay, Penny.
3: I buy that particularly because I have sensitive skin anyway.
2: Yeah.
3: And it's just been sort of quite horrifying to hear what the doctor was saying.
2: Yeah, it might go on that by the sound of it. Rog, she should be on the Penny should be on the hunt for one that doesn't have it.
1: Well, that's right.
3: Will my hair grow back if I stop using it?
1: It might need a little bit of help. It might need some medications to help it grow back a bit.
3: Right.
1: But unfortunately, some of the follicles will be permanently damaged. Mm-hmm. And have you lost your eyebrows as well?
3: No, my eyebrows are fine.
1: And what about at the sideburns? Have you lost any hair at the sideburns?
3: My side hair has thinned a little, yes. In fact, most of my hair has started thinning. And I'm 79.
1: So of course, there may well be also just some simple age-related female pattern hair loss as well. Because,
3: sure.
1: as I said, you know, by the time women get to menopause, a lot of women are already starting to lose some hair, and they'll notice the increased hair shedding and the other features. And that is something that just progresses often slowly, insidiously, and so that might also be an explanation. So it's not there's other causes. There's lots of reasons why you can be losing the hair at the fringe as well.
3: Right. So discuss it with my GP.
1: Yep.
2: Thanks, Penny.
3: Okay. Thank you.
2: Good
3: Bye.
2: Luck. Bye bye. Yeah, no, I think it's probably revelatory for a lot of people, actually, to hear what you've had to say, Rod. Rod Sinclair is with me, Professor of Dermatology at the University of Melbourne. We're talking about hair loss. Just to summarise here, there is a good drug. It's called minoxidil. Does it have any serious or notable side effects or not?
1: So it was originally developed as a treatment for high blood pressure. Mm-hmm. But to treat the high blood pressure, you need very, very high doses.
2: Mm-hmm.
1: And so I started working with this about 20, 25 years ago. And we were using microdoses because we were trying to find that window where you could prescribe it safely without getting the effect to lower your blood pressure. Because if your blood pressure is normal to start with, you don't want it lowered. And so we started with the microdoses. And over the years, it's been... we've been finding that we can just gradually increase the dose over time. People can grow hair without getting any of the side effects, particularly if you go slowly. And certainly it's being used pretty much all over the world. It's certainly the number one treatment prescribed by dermatologists for hair loss pretty much worldwide these days.
2: Okay.
1: But, of course, there's other innovations happening as well. There's new drugs being developed. There's clinical trials happening all the time. And, in fact, we're testing a new drug at the moment to see whether it not only stops you going bald but also stops you going grey. So that's there's a lot of excitement in the area.
2: But also, as you said earlier, transplanting, hair transplants, although they're expensive, they do work.
1: Absolutely. So the hairs have an inbuilt memory. So you can actually take a hair from the temple of a young man who's just starting to go bald, and you can transplant that onto his forearm, And as he goes bald on his temple, that hair on the forearm will also go bald in sync as to where it came from in the beginning. And

0: Similarly, if you took a beard from the chin of a 12-year-old boy and put that on his forearm, as he grew his beard, that forearm hair would start to grow. So the hairs have got this great memory. So what it means is the male pattern baldness is a patterned condition, and the hairs at the back of your head, as we were saying right at the start of the show, they're the last ones to go bald. And so you can actually take them from the back of the head, move them to the temples, move them to the front of the hair, and they'll continue to grow just like they're on the back of the head.
1: Okay.
0: And so it does work. It's a highly effective treatment. And we've now, you know, we've got some very skilled hair transplant surgeons in Australia. A lot of the techniques, again, embraced around the world were developed in Melbourne and Sydney. And so there's a very strong heritage of hair transplantation in Australia. And there's many more people having hair transplants today than there were 20 years ago. But you don't tend to see people walking down the street with visible transplants, the old plugs that you used to see, because the techniques are so much more sophisticated. They don't do them in plugs or tufts of 10 or 20 hairs. They do it one hair at a time. They take one out, put it in. Take one out, put it in. It's a slow, tedious process, but it looks really natural, and it's a very well-regarded, very standard medical procedure.
1: Yeah, but pricey, I think, isn't it? But
0: well, it is, because there's about 10 people in the room all sort of trimming down the hair follicles, making sure they're exactly the right size for the implantation. Yeah. It's very, very precise. It's like watchmaking. You've got to be really delicate, and so it's very labour-intensive.
1: A couple of people asking, is minoxidil still advised over 65?
0: Yes, it is. We use it in all ages. Again, you often have to, you know, when people are over 65, they're often on other medications. They might be on other blood pressure medications, or they might have low blood pressure or high blood pressure. All that needs to be taken into account, but we certainly use it in people of all ages.
1: Okay.
0: But when the lotion was first developed, they only did the trials in people under the age of 50. So the regulators in America, the FDA, said, well, you can only put on the label that it's for people at the age of 50. But, of course, nothing changes on your 50th birthday that your hairs will stop growing to the minoxidil.
1: Okay.
0: And then they did more trials to 65, and they got the label up to 65, and then they didn't bother doing any more trials. So that label still sits there on the lotion. But the tablets, you can use them at any age.
1: Okay. All right, look, time's just about beaten us. So just another quick one. LeBarb wants to know, is it true that semaglutides, this is Ozempic and these other weight loss drugs, can cause hair loss?
0: Yes, absolutely.
1: They
0: can, particularly if you lose a lot of weight very quickly.
1: Okay.
0: And what's uncertain is how much of it is just due to the weight loss, because you know if you lose weight just through dieting without the semaglutides, you will lose hair. Mm-hmm. And similarly, we know if you take the semaglutides and you don't actually lose any weight, then you might not lose much hair. But it does seem like that combination of the semaglutides and the rapid weight loss does increase your risk of getting some hair shedding. But that hair shedding is reversible.
1: Okay. All right. Interesting. Rod, it's been fascinating. I told you things would disappear on us, and it has, unfortunately. But I really appreciate your lending us time for your expertise as well. And thanks very much for joining us.
0: Thank you. And if anyone's interested in going in one of these new hair trials to test some of these new medications, they can go to – we've got a website through our practice called thehairtrial.com. So if people are interested, they can go in there and they can check it out.
1: Hairtrial.com. Okay.
0: Yep.
1: Titanium dioxide was the ingredient we were talking about. All right, Rod, thank you. Appreciate your time. We've got news and the news breakdown after that.
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6: ABC News, I'm Clive Hunton. Australian Federal Police have begun inquiries into allegations Israeli forces sexually assaulted Australian activists. Kaveh Akbari reports.
7: Back.

0: fighting, including in Lebanon. Here's Middle East correspondent Matthew Doran.
1: We have heard from the Israeli Defense Minister, Israel Katz, his comments sort of what you would expect, saying that Israel will continue to protect the safety and security of its territory, that it will continue to respond to threats. But he has said that Israel will not be withdrawing any troops from that occupied territory in southern Lebanon that it seized during its invasion back in March. Exactly how Iran responds to that in this early stage of proceedings remains to be seen, but this shows that what happens in Lebanon over the next short while will be crucial to the success of this deal more broadly.
0: The Court of Appeal in London has upheld a government ban on a campaign group called Palestine Action. Senior judges overturned a lower court ruling that the terrorism-related ban breached the right to protest. Police have arrested thousands of people in recent months for holding up signs with the group's name. Chief Justice Baroness Carr said the group had been involved in both violent and non-violent protest.
2: Palestine Action is supported by many otherwise law-abiding citizens. It is nonetheless a fundamental mistake to overlook the fact that Palestine Action overtly promotes unlawful violence.
0: Staying in Europe, a fire that swept through a container home in Greece has killed four elderly siblings. The three sisters and a brother had been living in the container for about 30 years. It was supposedly temporary accommodation after an earthquake back in the 90s. Here, business groups have told a Senate inquiry that the federal government's overhaul of negative gearing and the capital gains tax discount will curb productivity. At a two-day hearing into the reforms being held at Parliament House in Canberra, David Alexander from the Australian Chamber of Commerce and Industry said the changes were rushed and would hurt business.
3: Under the proposed system, because these businesses make the biggest capital gain, they will suffer a disproportionate increase in tax. The more the gain, the more the pain. It's a tax on productivity. It's very disappointing that such a consequential and complex bill is being rushed.
0: Queensland's police are investigating after a vehicle was stolen with a baby inside. Emma Johnson reports.
4: Officers say unknown offenders stole a utility from Sunderland Street in the Townsville suburb of Garbutt at about 1:45 this afternoon. At the time, a baby was secured in a car seat in the vehicle and a woman was nearby. Police say the offenders drove off but returned moments later and left the baby still in the car seat on the side of the road before fleeing again. The infant wasn't hurt. Police are urging anyone who has seen or has vision of the ute, a black Isuzu D-Max, to come forward.
0: Locals have gathered at Sydney's Coogee Surf Club following the weekend shark attack. 35-year-old Leah Stewart was mauled by a great white after going for a swim. Family say she's been left with severe life-threatening injuries that will require ongoing rehabilitation. Surf Lifesaving Club President Ben Heenan says people are still reeling from it.
5: We know that this will affect the community in a raft of ways. Those that were part of the response, those that saw the incident, those that heard about it, those that take comfort from the water. Something tragic has happened in their place of peace. We know it's going to be a long journey for recovery for a lot of people.
0: And briefly in sports, Gold Coast Suns defender Daniel Rioli will contest his $1,500 fine for a collision with umpire Matt Stavick during the side's loss to Geelong. If Rioli is unsuccessful, the Suns could be fined up to $50,000 by the AFL, as it's their fifth time this season one of their players has been charged with careless contact with an umpire. And that's ABC News.
6: When it impacts you.
7: The state's public hospitals have experienced the highest level of demand for beds on record.
6: When experts speak.
8: 61% of them told us a regular, well-paid job on its own isn't enough to lift them out of poverty.
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2: Yes, well, hello and how are you? Philip Clark with you on ABC Radio. It's Monday night. It's the 15th of June. It's the second hour of the program, 6 past 11, 6 past 9 in WA. South Australia and the Territory, 24 to 11. Hello, how are you? I hope you're travelling well. Did everybody watch the Socceroos yesterday? On Sunday? How good was

0: that? How good was that? The Socceroos beating Turkey 2-0. I say to lots of friends, it doesn't really matter, does it, what else they do in the tournament now? Although, gee, you harbour a secret little shy hope that on Saturday morning at 5 a.m. when they're taking on the States, you have a little secret shy hope that wouldn't it be great, wouldn't it? I think the odds are that that's not going to happen because, but still, Turkey, a good side. I mean, on paper, way better than us. Anyway, it was just terrific. And how about Nestori and Aaron Kunda and Connor Metcalf? What fantastic goals they were. And Patrick Beach, the goalkeeper, hey? Whoa. So anyway, I'm only mentioning all this because tomorrow on the program, in our first hour, we're going to talk about the World Cup, okay? I'll be talking to a couple of experts about the whole matter, and we'll go through it all. And love your calls as well. So keep this number handy, 1-300-800-222. We'll talk about all of them, you know, the politics of it and how it's all going and et cetera. We won't get too much into the weeds of who's going to beat who, or you might like to ring up and tell me. Anyway, that's our first hour for tomorrow. Now, by the way, that program just now on hair loss and Rod Sinclair's comments, which a lot of you, I know, judging from the text line, found very helpful. I'll put up as a podcast, so that'll be up a bit later on. Just check it out via the ABC Listen app. Just put Nightlife into the search bar and away you go. Or you can always grab these things through our website, abc.net.au/nightlife. All right, let's get going into the second hour. I've got the news breakdown, Science with Sarah Webb, and we're going Monday night travelling to Albany. Let's kick things off with the news breakdown.
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0: Well, time for Nightlife News Breakdown. After 3 months of fighting and economic shockwaves around the world causing a global disaster, a potential breakthrough perhaps, the United States and Iran appear to have reached a ceasefire in the Middle East, but details are scant. President Donald Trump announced on Truth Social that the Strait of Hormuz would reopen and the US naval blockade will end, signing off with ships of the world, start your engines, let the oil flow. Well, ho-de-ho, he also said that he was authorising the Strait of Hormuz to be open. Don't know what he's authorising, given that he's not controlling it. Vice President J.D. Vance says it's a major moment for the United States and an agreement he believes will, I say this no less, it's his phrase, reshape the Middle East.
2: If the Iranians comply with his deal, it is going to fundamentally transform the Middle East for the next 50 years. It's going to end the war. This region of the world has been a basket case for my entire life. And what the president has really set us to do is to certainly eliminate the nuclear threat of Iran. That's done.
0: Or is it? It's not clear. The deal is set to be signed in Switzerland on Friday. Although, given the nature of this thing, anything could and probably will change before then. The announcement landed just ahead of President Trump marking his 80th birthday by hosting an Ultimate Fighting Championship. This is the UFC event at the White House, a spectacle also timed to coincide with the nation's 250th anniversary.
3: The President of the United States of America, Donald J. Trump.

0: and making their way to the octagon for UFC Freedom 250. President Donald Trump and UFC President and CEO Dana White.
1: Yes, well, it's a sport, if you could call it a sport, the activity is controlled, of course, by a private company in the United States, of which Donald Trump is an investor. But putting that to one side, joining us to discuss more is Michael Pascoe. Michael's an independent journalist, commentator, and author. Michael, good evening to you. Welcome back to Nightlife.
2: Always a pleasure to be here, Philip.
1: Well, it's hard to know where to begin with what happened on the White House lawn. But this fight was taking place beneath a structure known as the Claw, apparently, where men basically beat each other to a pulp and then thank the president.

0: for it. What's the timing? I mean, it's been clear for weeks now that Donald Trump wants to get out, wants to stop this Iran conflict, not at any cost, but almost at any cost. Is that was this what it was all about? Do you think the birthday timing?
1: At this stage, the birthday, I will claim a little prescience on that, because the 80th birthday coming up, and he has been becoming desperate. The Economist runs a poll, collates polls of polls, and it has Donald Trump's net approval rating at minus 25, which is the lowest for any president since they started this process in 2009. He's going backwards. He's losing support across all categories, not just the usual sort of Democrat types who never liked him. And this was just a mess and a hole that at some stage he had to stop digging. So I did suspect that it would be a great thing for him to announce in keeping with his 80th birthday, and lo and behold, it's happened. The important thing about this, Philip, and you know, we're used to Trump announcing that he's won the war and there's about to be a deal. What's different this time is that the Iranians are saying there's a deal. It doesn't mean that it will last, but it is certainly an improvement on anything that's happened before. And it is a symptom of the problem that we have with the American government, that the Iranians saying there's a deal has more credibility than the United States government saying there's a deal.
0: That's true, although that's true. The Iranians say there is a deal, and they say it's a victory for them. And they've outlined, in a way the US has not, they've outlined the terms of what they say the deal is, which includes, for example, a massive compensation scheme of, quote, up to $300 billion being set up for Iran. Now, there's no word from the US side as to whether they've agreed to that. There's nothing from the Iranian side as to whether or not they've agreed to not develop nuclear weapons or enrich uranium or hand over their enriched uranium that they have. So, you know, the two sides seem very far away, and we don't know what the details of the scheme are. We don't know whether the Strait of Hormuz is unblocked with a toll or how it's going to work.
1: The details are to be worked out later, but the idea that the shooting stops, the idea that the strait will open, is absolutely a positive. And people with money in the game are backing this. You know, the stock market reaction, the oil price reaction today is such that money believes that there is a deal and that the strait will open. And that's the important thing for the global economy. It's the important thing for the Australian economy, but for a whole pile of places that have been suffering much more than we have because of this war. And that has to be a positive. What happens down the track when the argy-bargy over details starts, as anyone guesses. But the United States has wasted so much treasure and so much reputation on this war, and the tensions that have now grown between the United States and Israel, that until the last week or so have been in absolute lockstep, and now, you know, you do hear these disagreements, the cost of the war has come home to hit. And for the Trump administration, it's all about the Trump administration. It's not doing them any favours. They're losing money on it, and therefore something has to happen. The irony, of course, is that it looks like this deal, whatever the details end up being, won't be as good as the deal that Obama had when he was president, and that Trump scrapped in Trump 1.0. So it does look like the United States has gone backwards. Iran comes out of this absolutely intact, damaged financially, but of course finance doesn't matter to the Iranian regime.
0: No. And also we don't know whether – see, Israel was not a party to this agreement. There's no indication that they're signing anything, and nor have they said, yes, we're stopping – our assault on southern Lebanon.
1: That may be of equal importance. If this does end up being a change in the

0: otherwise lockstep relationship between the United States and Israel. If Netanyahu has overplayed his hand and Bush is over it, because the opinion polling within the United States shows this war has certainly damaged Israel's reputation in the US. That has ramifications down the track, whatever happens with this deal.
1: Yep. Anyway, it's to be signed on Friday. We might know more then. But one thing we do know almost for certain is that the nuclear part of it is not agreed yet and won't be agreed until after a 60-day period of negotiation. Well, given that it took 2 years last time to negotiate in the nuclear agreement, you would think the likelihood of this deal being any better than the Obama deal are remote, it must be said. Anyway, we'll see. We'll see.
0: Indeed.
1: Moving on, a Senate Select Committee in Canberra today heard all sorts of arguments about the tax changes to negative gearing and the capital gains tax discount. Business groups say it'll discourage investment. Various academics and housing groups create a fairer housing system. To some degree, I suppose, people coming from entrenched and predictable positions. Defence Industry Pat Conroy told Channel 9 that despite the opposition, the changes are, he says, in the national interest.
2: And it's not a surprise that the business community, some in the business community, are opposed to that. Some in the business community opposed the original introduction of capital gains taxes in the 1980s. We're doing the right thing for the nation. We're making housing more affordable.
1: Michael, business groups say the budget is, you know, the budgets are negative for the government and has not gone down well and blah, blah, blah. I mean, maybe people would say that, wouldn't they? What do you reckon? How do you think it's been received?
0: Look, the Mandy Rice Davies rule does apply. They would say that, wouldn't they? Because you try to take away anyone's tax advantage, they're going to scream. And they have been screaming. Politically, this has not gone well for the government. The headlines, the media campaign has been relentless, and some of it has stuck. People who actually are going to be advantaged by these changes seem to have been caught up in some of the rhetoric. The good thing about this hearing today, I think, was that we got to hear from some of the voices that have not been given airtime in this quite relentless media campaign. People like Saul Eslake, like Greg Jericho, a couple of independent think tanks, Graham Samuel, who are putting the case that this ends up being a good thing for Australia.
1: Yeah.
0: This ends up being a good thing for intergenerational equity. One of the independents, I think, had a good line that if you said to people, we're going to have a policy that will advantage the top 10% by $50 billion. Would you have it? Of course you'd say no, but that's what we kind of have, and this is just unpicking a little bit of it, not a lot. And so there's been, you know, obviously a lot of self-interest, and some people who would have been better off, who are better off now, won't be as well off as they were on it. Personally, I think the line that, you know, if a nurse or a school teacher is paying 30% tax, someone who is wealthy enough to live off investments, maybe they should pay a marginal rate of 30% too. The impact on the economy, pick your headline, choose the side you want to cheer for, and you can always find someone to put that side for you.
1: It does. It's a marker of just how difficult tax reform is, though, isn't it? I mean, these changes, for example, have been much discussed for years, and you know, there's a substantial body of opinion that says that these things are needed, it'll make it fairer, and so on and so forth. If you can't get these things off the ground, you do worry about the rest of what many people would think is much more and much further needed tax reform. And you also wonder, if the critics are saying no to this, do they ever want anything to change?
0: It is certainly the case, and there will definitely be scarring from this. That, you know, here's a government that's had a crack at some reform, and they've copped it in the neck, and certainly has done them no favours in the opinion polls. And the couple of things they've tried to do aren't really that outrageous. So the things that would be more difficult, but we also need, for example, broadening the GST, you would offend many more people, and that would not be popular. The idea of having a comprehensive land tax, yes, taxing the family home makes sense. It would be a sensible way to raise tax, to raise money, rather than relying as much on income tax as we do in this country. But if you run into this sort of war over an adjustment to capital gains tax, an adjustment to negative gearing in one little tiny pocket of investment, you can't expect much to happen down the track in harder areas.
1: The RBA board is meeting today and tomorrow. Rate rises, of course, are always on the agenda. What do you reckon?
0: Not this time. It will be a much quieter press conference tomorrow afternoon for the governor. At the end of the last meeting in May, Michelle Bullock did say that she thought that monetary policy was a little contractionary now. After this last rate rise, the Reserve Bank said it was squeezing the economy. Well, squeezing has worked. The unemployment rate's up to 4.5%. Economic growth is nothing to write home about. And the extra uncertainty, the possibility of the Middle East remaining at war for longer, has now receded a bit. So, yep, the betting is 100% that no change to interest rates tomorrow. Maybe expect a little more dovish rhetoric from the board. The money market now is 50-50 about whether there will be another rise this year at all. But certainly tomorrow promises to be a non-event, and that's a good thing.
1: Yeah. Yeah, just a sidebar, I suppose, on oil prices, and that means petrol prices, fuel prices. They're now basically back to where they were before all this crisis began, maybe a bit lower, actually. Australia's fuel stocks have improved. You'd think the prices could even drop further, given what's happened in the Middle East. The government probably might think we could... We said we'd can the halving of the excise at the end of June. They're under some pressure to continue it, but given the cost of it, it's cost nearly $3 billion already. They probably think the pressure's off, weren't they?
0: The pressure is definitely off, and it'd be bad policy to continue it when you don't need it. Yeah. Oil prices today down to 80-odd US dollars, which is pretty much where it was when the shooting actually started. So there's no need for it. And look, the costs of this war don't go away quickly, though. It will take time to repair the damage. It will take time for some of the other effects to flow through. You know, the fertilizer that has not been made, let alone distributed, because of the Strait of Hormuz being closed, that isn't fixed overnight. So the aftershocks continue, but we can see light. Certainly at the end of the tunnel, or we hope we do.
1: Yeah. Yep. Just before you go, there's, I think you're talking to us from Queensland tonight. There's an interesting story, isn't there, out of the courts in far north Queensland. Now, it's an extremely interesting story. It's a highly secretive case involving a prominent individual, a male, and his alleged affair.
0: It is a tricky case, and somebody has already spent time in the watch house in Cairns for breaking the suppression order that's been put on the name. So I'm going to be very careful tonight, Philip, and I don't want to spend any time in a watch house here in Queensland. But it is a story that has got a number of angles to it. Basically, what happened in a Cairns magistrate's court with a junior magistrate who must have wondered what God she had offended to have it land in her lap. A case whereby a man was alleged to be trying to extort his female partner, threatening to announce that she had been having an affair with an unnamed prominent individual. In the court, that person's name was public, and before a suppression order was put on it, perhaps while the magistrate hadn't quite realised what was happening, an individual in the court did take to social media. And so there are a lot of people in Queensland who know the name.
1: Who know the name of this individual,
0: Who have heard the name. But the magistrate adjourned the case and phoned a friend and came back and applied a suppression order across all names involved. The point I'd like to make about it at this opportunity is we really only know the detail of this because the ABC had a reporter in the court. Now, you know, a million years ago when I was a young reporter, you spent time in magistrates' courts going through the dross, you know, sitting there for the drunks, for the DUI cases, for the petty thefts and all the rest of it. But, it, you know, there were the numbers of people employed in journalism to cover courts and to cover local council meetings. These days, the legacy media have far fewer journalists, don't have the resources, so a lot of courts don't get covered. A lot of council meetings don't get covered where stuff that matters to the community is not being reported, is being kept secret effectively. In this particular case, the ABC still had the resources to have someone in court. And I would commend to listeners to have a Google for the report on ABC investigations, which does run through how this matter has been evolving in Queensland, because media organisations have sent a very highly paid barrister up to Cairns to try to fight the suppression order unsuccessfully at this stage. And the way it's happened is intriguing, is interesting, and obviously this particular issue won't go away.
1: No, it won't. You wouldn't think in the circumstances of who the person referred to is. All right.
0: If we knew, Philip, which we don't. we don't, because there's a suppression order on it.
1: Correct.
0: Yes. He said. And underlined.
1: Exactly. All right. Michael Pascoe, terrific to talk. Appreciate it.
0: Always a pleasure.
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4: on ABC Radio.
1: Yeah, interesting. Hey, thank you. A couple of people saying diesel prices have not returned to the pre-Iran conflict levels in regional South Australia. I haven't checked that, Nathan. Well, I suppose the general observation is that prices have gone down considerably. Petrol and diesel prices always fluctuate, but they've certainly gone down substantially. And Australia's reserves are better, so are we better off? Probably not, I suppose, in terms of uncertainty. All righty, thank you for that. Let's check Sarah Webb and science. Always love chatting to Sarah about science.
3: Nightlife Science.
1: Well, we live in an era of expanding space exploration and the promise of having people live and work on the moon. Well, they tell us that within the next decade or so this is going to happen. Some people even suggest we could be doing it on Mars or further out. You might be sceptical and you wouldn't be alone. But anyway, the potential scientific gains are said to be massive. How do we protect ourselves, though, from astronauts bringing back more than we expected them to? It's been proposed that the moon should be used as an effective quarantine station for any samples being brought back to Earth. For example, the Martian rovers have been collecting samples on Mars for a while. We haven't managed to get any back here, but presumably that will happen in time. To bring us up to speed with what's making news in the world of science, including this story, is author, science communicator and astrophysicist from Swinburne University, Dr. Sarah Webb. Sarah, good evening to you. Welcome back.
5: Well, thanks for having me back.
1: Now, I should ask first, how's your space experiment going?
5: Oh, it's doing wonderfully. We actually just popped it back in the freezer last week and she's bound for Earth in the next 3 days.
1: Oh, is that right? So gentle listeners, Sarah has sent us a sample up to the space station where it's been, well, the experiment's concluded. You say it's back in the freezer, so it's coming back.

0: That's right. Yeah, our little plants that we were growing, they've
1: Yeah.
0: finished up growing and now
1: Yeah.
0: we've frozen them and we're bringing them on back. So they'll land off the west coast of the state, so in the Pacific Ocean, and then they'll be shipped all the way back to the Johnson Space Center in Houston.
1: Incredible. You might
0: I'm very
1: remember. You
0: excited.
1: might remember we spoke to Sarah. She watched them blast off.
0: They did.
1: I think it's quite it is quite something. Anyway, look, tell us about, well, good luck with the hope. I hope. Do you know if the experiment, well, you have to work on it back here, do you, first, to find out whether you learnt anything?
0: I've actually been very lucky that I've been getting photos of it every 2 days up in the space station. And so it has not gone how we expected, which is how everything in science goes. And I think that's what's so wonderful about science is you can hypothesize and you're never right. Most of the time we surprise ourselves. But it has worked. So we've got plant growth, and we've got some surprising results that we'll definitely need to analyze once they're back on the Earth. But it is interesting. It means that space is doing something interesting to our plants, and we want to figure out what.
1: In the absence of gravity, can a plant, can a bean go up, or does it go sideways?
0: We think the beans have decided to go in all directions. I need to do some statistical tests, which is that's boring. We won't dive too much into that. But essentially, it's confusing the poor plants. And I can imagine if we were to pick up all of our lovely listeners and send us into space, we would all be very confused which way is up and down, and we wouldn't know what's happening. And you can imagine that the exact same thing has happened with the poor seeds that I lovingly sent to space.
1: Yeah. Anyway, let's keep in touch with it. And now, this idea of a sterile moon base,
0: Yeah.
1: I mean, there's got to be a moon base first. I
0: Yes.
1: must say, I retain some skepticism that this is going to happen either. But the Ch basically, China, the Soviets and, Ch well, Russia and China and the US are in a something of a race to do this, aren't they?
0: Yes. Yeah, even South Korea is
1: Okay.
0: interested in having a lunar base. So it's a hot place off the Earth
1: Yeah.
0: is lunar bases. And I think I agree with your healthy skepticism of like what is the timeline that we'll actually see this? The US is very gung-ho at the moment of hopefully by the 2030s we have a semi-permanent residence in Luna. But it is questionable, but the whole idea behind some recent kind of sentiments that are coming out from the world is that we are diving further into space than we've ever been before. We've got rovers and probes, and we're exploring all of these wonderful things, and we're inevitably going to want to bring samples back to Earth. That's like the holy grail of if we can bring a bit of Mars back to Earth, how wonderful for science. If we could bring a bit of Europa's water plumes back to Earth and analyze them, just fundamentally amazing science. But maybe we should have a bit of a gatekeeper here, where we don't just bring samples back to Earth, we potentially bring them to the lunar base to quarantine and do like a sub-analysis on them before introducing anything scary back into our wonderful ecosystem that is planet Earth.
1: Now, this lunar base, as we've, I think you and I have talked about before, it would have to be underground on the moon anyway, wouldn't it? There's some
0: Potentially.
1: suggestion that it might even be robotic.
0: Yeah, there's a few different plans that are in action at the moment. There's certainly a group of scientists who think that living underground on the lunar surface is the safest option for humans in terms of radiation and temperature and what could go wrong, but it is very complicated. And so likely the first lunar bases we will see will be above ground in some description, or potentially half above ground, half dug into the regolith. But there it's still a kind of a moving milestone. Exactly what does a lunar base look like? And I think that's a quite exciting thing is what are we going to have? What architecture are we going to have on the moon? It's going to be very industrial looking, but it's a whole different kind of beast that we're tackling compared to trying to build habitats here on the Earth where the conditions are much kinder to us.
1: Yes, well, as we know from the movies, introducing foreign creatures back on the Earth can have very disastrous consequences.
0: It sure can.
1: I thought now onto black holes. I love discussing black holes because I have no understanding of them whatsoever. Doesn't stop me though. Black holes are fascinating scientific phenomena, but we th typically think of them as being massively destructive. Now, as I understand it, the black hole sucks in everything in its vicinity. Nothing escapes, not even light. However, there's new research suggesting that black holes might be the engines that lead to the creation of millions of new planets. But how could this be, Sarah, when anything created near a black hole just gets sucked into the

0: black hole, and then it's, you know, goodbye, Nelly.
1: Black holes, they really have the worst PR in the universe because they're actually, they are big but gentle monsters. And so certainly if you cross what we call the event horizon of a black hole, that you're a goner. We can't pull you back from there because all of a sudden gravity is greater than the speed of light. But the actual environment around some of these supermassive black holes is very chaotic. There's lots of dust and gas and plasma. But we think potentially on the outskirts of what we call these accretion disks, planets might be able to form with some of the leftover gases and dust that is orbiting around these supermassive giants. And some new simulations have suggested that it's not just a couple planets could form, millions of planets could form around some of the more massive black holes. But eventually some might be destroyed, some might even be flung out into the wider galaxy. But I think that as a physicist, I think that this is really like interesting and surprising because I hadn't appreciated that essentially all the building blocks that make up planets, which is dust, debris, gases, they're around black holes too. So of course, if the conditions are right, we could get black hole planets.
0: Yeah, okay. I mean, this is a theory, isn't it? We don't know.
1: It is a theory.
0: Yeah.
1: No, it's something that will probably never be able to solidify observationally. It's going to be very, very difficult. There's been a couple calls to say, well, potentially we might be able to find candidates for planets like this around our own supermassive black hole, Sagittarius A star, that's at the center of our galaxy.
0: That's right.
1: But it would be a very difficult challenge, but one that I think astronomers are figuring out what is the feasibility of doing.
0: What happens to a black hole in the end, Sarah? Or is this question theoretically too difficult?
1: No, it's a fantastic question. Depends which train of physics we're going down. There's a theory that black holes will eventually evaporate. This is the famous work by Stephen Hawking, this idea that Hawking radiation can happen around black holes. So you get spontaneous particles that pop into existence all over the universe. It happens all the time, and most of the time they annihilate and they disappear. But if you're on the edge of a black hole, one of them can fall in, which means the other one essentially, in quotation marks, like escapes, but it doesn't physically. It's different, and the black hole loses a bit of its mass. And this happens over trillions, septillions, octillions, like the biggest number you can think of, years. In theory, they might eventually slowly evaporate, but it will be a very long time. They will likely be the last objects left in the universe.
0: Hey, that's very good. You're good. Sarah Webb's with us. She's an author and science communicator and an astrophysicist, genuine, from Swinburne University, who's got experiments in space. Well, they still are in space, but they'll be back on Earth soon.
1: That's right.
0: Now, how about this? Did the solar system have once an extra ice planet? The big ice planets, as we know, are Jupiter, Saturn, Uranus and Neptune. But the latest research suggests that there might have been, a long time ago and far, far away, a fifth one.
1: That's right.
0: How do we even know about it?
1: So this stems from a new suite of simulations that astronomers have been running, and they've been trying to understand, like, our solar system is a very special place, and we're not just saying that because we're egomaniacs, but we really are. We have a really interesting structure. We've got four rocky planets, our four gas giants, some dwarf planets scattered throughout there. But we tend to not find systems quite like our own when we're looking for them. And so we want to know, why are we special? And it all comes back to what happened when we were forming. And so astronomers were running these simulations to say, if we started with X number of what we call planetesimals, so baby planets, what happens over time? And they think that potentially Neptune and Uranus might have had another friend in the outskirts of the solar system, another icy giant that would have contributed to some of their early movement, but also potentially broke up and become part of their moons. And out of all the simulations they ran, there was only two that got a solar system that looked similar-ish to our own. And this was the case. We had to have had a fifth large icy planet. And so, again, it's one of those things we'll never quite know for sure, but it is wonderful to think about. And the fact that we can simulate things to try and help us understand is excellent.
0: Yeah. What would have happened to it?
1: It likely would have been broken up potentially by gravitational forces or impact
0: Right.
1: events. So you can imagine a planet that might have just a big ice ball been broken into chunks depending on gravitational pulls, or even had big asteroids or other smaller planets hit into it. And so it likely just got destroyed partly over time. And that's not too crazy to think about when we actually look at our own Earth and Moon system. We think that our Moon was possibly a smaller rocky planet about the size of Mars trying to form in the inner solar system and had an unfortunate, very unfortunate collision with the Earth. And what we've got left over is our lovely Moon.
0: Yeah.
1: And so there's a lot of chaos to be had in the early stages of a solar system. And so this is just one extra way it could have happened.
0: Oh, yes, there is. Sarah, always love talking to you. Thank you. Appreciate it.
1: Thank you.
0: Keep your eyes peeled.
1: Thank you. Always love chatting to you too.
0: And Sarah Webb is an author and science communicator from Swinburne. She does science experiments in space. I know, it's amazing. Who owns the moon, says Deb. Well, remember my conversation with A.C. Grayling, the English philosopher? I don't know whether it's still up there as a podcast, maybe not, probably. Check it out. The short answer is nobody. Like, under a 1967 UN agreement, nobody owns the moon. But whether that will stay the case, of course, is quite another matter, I suspect, as the superpower space race heats up.

0: Yeah, Supremes, Stop in the Name of Love. Yeah, text from Will Hagen. G'day, Will. How are you? Will says, by the way, nothing to do with cars, but the power is off completely in Hunter Valley's Bellbird near Cessnock. Oh, right, okay. Bellbird is a town near Cessnock. The power is off completely. Will says, Ausgrid says it's working on it, but I think Chris Bowen might be winning. Cheeky, Will. Yes, Ausgrid have also advised us that they are aware of the outage in Bellbird near Cessnock. Okie doke. All right, let's go Monday Night Travelling with Fleur.
1: Monday Night Travel on Nightlife.
0: Albany is the most prominent historic port city in the great southern region of Western Australia. It's located about, 20-odd kilometres southeast of Perth. It's celebrating its bicentenary this year, marking 200 years since the establishment of Western Australia's first European settlement. The historic port city, known in Menang Noongar languages, Kinjaling, is hosting a massive year-long program of events and exhibitions and cultural activities to honour its heritage. Well, travel writer Fleur Banger was there recently, so we've invited her here to Nightlife to give us a private tour. Fleur, good evening to you. Welcome back.
2: Oh, it's lovely to be here. Thank you.
0: Now, the 200 years, the bicentenary, is it a year-long celebration? What's on offer?
2: Yeah, it's called Albany 2026. And what I really like about it is that it's marking Albany as being the first place in WA to be colonised by Europeans, but also, importantly, the first place where Europeans and Aboriginal people started living side by side. And they see it as a bit of, well, more than a bit of a reconciliation event. So the idea is that it's not just the last 200 years, but it's actually the last tens of thousands of years when the Noongar people have been, in that land and then the Europeans have joined. So it's an interesting way to sort of look at things a little bit differently, I think.
0: Yes. You say it was the first place for white settlement in WA, was it? Tell me about that.
2: Yeah. So I think it was, back in 1826 was when they had the first permanent settlement in the state and also the first port in the state. A lot of firsts for Albany. And interestingly, Perth is the next after this. Next year, I think it is, it celebrates its 200 years.
0: Yeah. Okay. It's got a lot of history attached to it, Albany, isn't it? I mean, the whaling station we could talk about. It's also got a fair bit of Anzac history attached to it, hasn't it? Because for those who were departing for the First World War, it was the last sight of Australia as the ship sailed out, wasn't it?
2: Yeah, there's so many photographs and so many stories of all the soldiers and, nurses too, lots of different people that were involved in the war efforts, and New Zealanders, obviously, as well as Australians, who all came to Albany, hundreds of them, and hundreds of boats that came to collect them, and away they went. And they say that a lot of the people that were leaving on the boats were clutching the West Australian wildflowers from home. And there's a beautiful story about a girl who did semaphore, I think it was, the flag waving, and she lived on an island. She was the lighthouse keeper's daughter, and she would relay messages from those on the boats that they wanted to give to those back home. So, yeah, beautiful stories.
0: Wonderful. There's a monument to that now, isn't it? You can climb the hill, can't you, where it is?
2: Yes, exactly. Yeah, the National Anzac Centre is on the top of, I've forgotten the name of the hill, but it's, overlooking Albany and King George Sound, which is where all of the ships came to and where they all departed from. And up there is one of the oldest Anzac Dawn services, I think, in Western Australia. So they still hold it up there as well. And it's a really extraordinary place because you go in there and you can sort of be given a card, which is one of the people that were really over in the war, and you follow their life story through the museum and discover where they went and what happened to them, people that they knew, all that sort of stuff. So it sort of personalises it and makes it a little bit more poignant than just reading plaques on a wall.
0: Yes, they're grim tales in a way well too. I mean, speaking of grim tales, Albany is also the home of the only intact former whaling factory around. Well, not left in the world, I guess, because there are still places that process whales, unfortunately.
2: Yeah.
0: But the Albany Historic Whaling Station, Yeah, well, it was a famous place for whale hunting, wasn't it?
2: Yeah, depressingly, it was quite the powerhouse. And, up until the 70s, there were just so many whales. And there are beaches that I think one's called Misery Beach because there was blood that used to wash up there. There was a really strong whaling industry that came out of Albany. And you can go down there and tour through it. It's on the sort of edge of a peninsula, so it's quite a beautiful place along the beach.
0: What's in the factory? What's left there now?
2: Oh, it's been years since I've been now. I just remember there being like lots of, ship anchors maybe up the front and that kind of thing. I get quite distressed about the poor whales. So I tend to go on the whale watching tours more so and watch the ones that are alive and feel so happy that I think it's like 40,000, they estimate, go up and down the WA coastline on their annual migration now. And heaps of them obviously come to Albany. It's safe waters for them these days. There's a beautiful spots just past there, actually. One's called The Gap, and it's an amazing lookout where it juts over a cliff and there's really wild ocean sloshing beneath you, and you can see down through the cantilevered lookout and you sort of feel like you're in it. And then there's another called London Bridge, I think, which is a giant piece of rock that's sort of been eroded and it looks like a bridge with ocean underneath, and it's not stable enough to walk on, so you've got to look at it from a distance. But really rugged, beautiful coastline that you just think, wow, I didn't know it was like this here. Stunning.
0: Fleur Bangers with us, a travel journo, and we're talking about Albany and its 200 years. It's celebrating its 200 years since the establishment of Western Australia's first European settlement, but also 200 years of coexistence with the Noongar people, of course, as well. What are we, it's also, we know about Margaret River as a wine region, but Albany's got something to offer too, doesn't it?
2: Yeah, Albany's like a bit of a dark horse in a way. It's regarded as the great southern region of WA for wine, and there's a lot of mostly owner-operated wineries throughout that area that are just so good. They've got that real flintiness of the stone from down there and great clarity to the wine. But it's lesser known, and so it doesn't quite have the same price tag as the Margaret River stuff, which is kind of a benefit for us anyway. But, yeah, there's some really cute ones. One I love in particular is called Single File because they named it after the geese that would walk in single file across the property, and they're still there. So that's kind of fun to go to. And there's, numerous other ones, Plantagenet, I think, nearer to Albany. And yeah, beautiful Riesling, I think, in particular, for down there. And there's a few with restaurants and things. They have a great festival called Taste Great Southern where you can try all the lots of different wines and food and really get amongst nature as well. They like to reflect the region. So there are hikes and, there was one event at the bowling club where you get to try the food and drink the wine but also play lawn bowls in your bare feet afterwards.
0: There you go. Yeah. Tell me a bit about Albany itself, the town.
2: It's obviously very historic, and so it has that feel when you go down the main street. Lots of historic buildings, beautiful bridges. Everything's framed around the harbour, so you're always looking at the water.
0: Mm-hmm.
2: And it's got quite a fun food scene. Like there's several restaurants and bars that are really high quality and that you have to book into because they're so popular, especially with all of these Albany 2026 events that are on. I couldn't even get a table at one called Litte at the London that does beautiful Asian-inspired share plates. So, yeah, it's fun. It's also got some really good op shops. So I picked up a few really cheap wetsuits when I was down there because obviously you need pretty serious wetsuits when you're in Albany because the water is freezing.
0: Yes.
2: And Denmark obviously is a little town nearby that has exquisite national park with beautiful rounded rocks that look like hippos in the water. And it's stunning, clear, emerald, greeny blue, but it is so cold.
0: Yes, cold. Is it safe to swim given all our finned friends and so on?
2: Yeah, unfortunately a guy got taken off Albany. He was spearfishing for fish. So, that wasn't great. And it comes with its dangers. But, I mean, it wouldn't stop me. It never does. I don't tend to worry too much about that stuff because statistically it's so unlikely that it would happen. You're much worse off driving your car. So, yeah, it's nature.
0: So how do you get, in terms of accommodation, what are the options?
2: Oh, well, I stayed in like a caravan park that has cabins and things right. and a really great playground. So my kids loved that. We went down there for Lighting the Sound, which was sort of the kickoff event for Albany 2026. And it was a giant light installation that beamed enormous green lights across the harbour and up into the clouds. And as the clouds moved, it sort of changed the light look as if it was like an aurora australis. So that was a really cool event to come down to, but you needed to be slow and meditative and look at it numerous times to really take it all in. But yeah, there's lots of B&Bs, and there's a couple of hotels and campgrounds, and there's all sorts in Albany. Okay. You just need to bring a warm jacket.
0: I said it's 420 k's southeast of Perth. Does it take long to drive there?
2: It takes about 4.5 hours. It is not a fun drive, I must admit. It's a really dull highway. So some parts of WA are a delight to drive through. That one is a bit boring, but you can go through places like Wagen that has a giant merino sheep that you can look at that they modelled on a real sheep that they really loved that was really successful, apparently. So there are fun things that you can find on the way, and that's what I tend to do. There's also this really great hike that I did when I went down to Albany recently with the kids, and it's called the Granite Skywalk, and it's at the Porongarup Ranges, which is nearly an hour outside of Albany. And giant rounded boulders that look like enormous dinosaur eggs because they're a bit elongated. And they have a walkway that goes around the outside of them. So you sort of curl around and see this extraordinary view of all the native bush and out towards the ocean. So I highly recommend that one.
0: So tell us about some of the events that are coming up for Albany 2026.
2: Well, there's a really great exhibition that is quite revolutionary in a way. It's called Connections to Menang Country, and it's starting on the 4th of July, and it'll be going for 6 months. And essentially what's happened is that there were all these Aboriginal artefacts and colonial drawings that were done by a free settler and a historian at the time, but they were sent to the then British Museum and the National Museum of Scotland, where they've remained ever since. So this is the first time that these 1840s pieces are coming home. And there are pictures of fish that he drew at the time. There are portraits of the Menang people, but also he dried a lot of fishes, and so those specimens are coming back. And it sort of bears some impact on the research that's been done into Menang knowledge and how long things like fish traps and whatnot have been around. They've been dated to 7,000 years at this point, and so it's sort of hoped that those kinds of things will be recognised. So that one's on at the Museum of the Great Southern, which we're really, really good to see. And then there's another cool one that people can get involved in if they're down in Albany, because it's very collaborative. It's called Carrying the Fire, and the town and all the students and community and whatnot are going to be making lanterns out of recycled materials, just thousands of them. And then everyone that is part of it will get one and use a mobile phone to sort of torch light it as if it's a fire. And everyone's going to go down to the coastline and create this really long sort of snaking illumination that'll be captured with drone footage. So, yeah, and that's kind of the final event before the bicentennial rains get handed over to Perth for 2029. So that one will be really cool.
0: Excellent. Very, very good. All right, Fleur, let's put it on our radar. Fleur Banger has been our guest, travel journalist, and we've been visiting Albany in Western Australia.
1: Nightlife with Philip Clark. On ABC Radio.
0: Yeah, thanks for all the texts too. The Anzac Museum in Albany is brilliant, says Chris. So powerful and fascinating. All that view over the deep blue waters of the Natural Bay where the troops sailed off to war. Yep, that did. And as the ship went over the horizon, that was the last thing they saw of Australia as well. Diana from Woodnilling says, great to hear about Albany. Beautiful place. About 2 hours from Woodnilling. A lot of wonderful people. Special cheerio to all the people at Genesis Care. It's the radiation centre next to the Albany Health Campus. I disagree with your reporter. The drive to Albany is beautiful. Thanks for the report. Yeah, it's a cool place to live, says my texter. And the whaling station is definitely worth seeing, says Chris in Carradale. Okie doke, we've got the Mighty Challenge coming up. 1-300-800-222, 25 questions, in five categories. Answer question 25 to win. Okay. 1-300-800-222. Give us a call.
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7: ABC News, I'm Clive Hunton. Israel has given a cool response to news that Iran and the United States have agreed to end the fighting, including in Lebanon, where Israeli forces are still operating. The ABC's Matthew Doran is in Jerusalem.
8: We have still not had a public statement from the Israeli Prime Minister Benjamin Netanyahu about this deal, and that was announced more than 12 hours ago. Given Israel's role in this, although the Israeli Prime Minister had said that Israel was not party to these negotiations late last week when it became clear a deal was looming, but given Israel's role in this conflict, that is quite telling, because over the course of the last few days, even before this announcement was made, there was a lot of criticism beginning to leak from the Israeli government and the Israeli military establishment about what this deal could mean. A real frustration that this was the US effectively forcing Israel to toe the line.
7: And

0: The Australian Federal Police has begun inquiries into allegations Israeli forces sexually assaulted Australian activists who were part of a humanitarian flotilla bound for Gaza. The activists met Foreign Minister Penny Wong and Multicultural Affairs Minister Anne Ali, as well as senior AFP members at Parliament House. The group says it was encouraged to provide testimony to police after also lodging allegations with the International Criminal Court. Israel's embassy in Australia has rejected the claims, saying no credible evidence has been presented. Prime Minister Anthony Albanese is hoping the investigation into the death of a 9-year-old Perth girl will provide her family with some answers. Lauren Smith reports.
1: Hania Ahmed travelled from Australia to Pakistan with her family to visit relatives when she was fatally shot after a robbery last week. Local police say officers mistook the family's car for the suspects and the 9-year-old girl was mistakenly shot when the family attempted to leave. Chuckwell District Police say a joint investigation team has been established to ensure a transparent and impartial inquiry. Anthony Albanese says the transparency of the investigation is important.
2: So that everyone can know, the family most importantly.
1: An officer involved in the incident has been arrested.
0: A community meeting has been held at Sydney's Coogee Surf Club after Saturday's shark attack, which left a young mother with life-threatening injuries. More from Jean Kennedy.
3: 35-year-old Leah Stewart was mauled by a great white after going for a swim at Coogee on Saturday morning. Her family says she's been left with severe and life-threatening injuries that will require ongoing care, support and rehabilitation. Members of the local community have gathered at the surf club this evening to debrief. Speaking ahead of the meeting, Surf Life Saving Club president Ben Heenan says it's impacted the community deeply.
4: We know that this will affect the community in a raft of ways. Those that were part of the response, those that saw the incident, those that heard about it.
3: Mental health support is also being provided to those who need it.
0: Australian scientists are warning a major section of Antarctic winter sea ice may not properly return. The Bellingshausen Sea off West Antarctica is usually covered by ice in June, but satellite images show about 650,000 square kilometres has failed to form this year. Dr. Will Hobbs from the University of Tasmania says the surrounding environments are unusually exposed to warmer ocean waters moving south.
5: Whatever you care about is probably going to be impacted. It does provide a protection for the land-based ice against damaging swells and summer warming. So that loss of sea ice in winter means that that period of lack of protection in summer gets much longer. And of course, there are big impacts for what is a unique and irreplaceable ecosystem.
0: And North Queensland's police are searching for thieves who made off with a ute with a baby inside. It happened in the Townsville suburb of Garbutt this afternoon. A woman was near the vehicle when it was taken. The offenders came back moments later to return the child safely, leaving it on the roadside before driving off again. The black Isuzu D-Max is still missing. And that's the very latest from ABC News.
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Yes, well, hello, and how are you? Philip Clark with you on ABC Radio. This is Nightlife, and we are right across the country on into the third hour of the program, 6 past midnight, 6 past 10 in WA, 24 to midnight in South Australia and the Northern Territory. Someone's texting me saying we're at the halfway point through the year. Not just yet. I think July 2 is when we get halfway through the year, but gee, I'll tell you what, hasn't time flown because we're nearly there. We are nearly there. All right, 1300 800 222. If you would like to play the Mighty Challenge

0: 25 questions, and the lines are open. You'll grab one now if you want. We'll get one now if you want one. 1-300-800-222. 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May as well be you, right? Give us a give it a crack. In Townsville in Queensland, from now till 5 a.m., you may well have some interruptions with your AM signal because of transmitter repairs. 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Issues of the day in the last hour of the program, before we have a chat with Bill Wyman. I wonder what you make of the deal, the peace deal in the Middle East. You might have some thoughts about that as well. And there's the issue of regulation of e-bikes back on the agenda. Also, have you been watching the World Cup? of course, you were watching yesterday afternoon when the Socceroos had that triumphant win over Turkey. Wow, how good was that? How good was that? 2-0. But what do you make of these hydration breaks halfway through the halves? Come on. Is that just a cynical way to cram in more ads, do you think? You might have some views about that as well. 1-300-800-222. Ray in the Bay. Phil, I'm a bit upset tonight. Someone broke into the house. They stole a dozen eggs, left a pot of water bubbling on the stove. The police said it was probably the work of poachers. Oh, come on, Ray. Now, Ray, come on. Get Ray, quality is what we need here on the Mighty Challenge, all right? Is everybody set and ready? Because if you are, then so am I. Five questions, five categories. Patrick, our compiler, has done a terrific job tonight. Listen to these. Category number one, Milliner Hot Seat. Category number two, Family Feud. Category number three, Hard Quiz. Category number four, The Chase. Category number five, Mastermind. All right? Milliner Hot Seat, Family Feud, Hard Quiz, The Chase, Mastermind. Who is going to kick us off tonight? Adam's in Hobart. G'day, Adam.
1: Hi there, Phil.
0: G'day, how are you?
1: Fine, thank you. Yourself?
0: Not too bad, no, I think. All things considered. What do you reckon? Milliner Hot Seat, Family Feud, Hard Quiz, The Chase, Mastermind?
1: The fourth option, please.
0: The fourth option, which is The Chase.
1: Correct.
0: Okay, question number one. By what marine nickname is Bryden Coverdale known on The Chase Australia?
1: I don't even understand the question. Thanks very much for the program.
0: No worries, Grant. Madam, thank you. That's okay. Mark from Meadowbank. Hi, Mark.
2: I immediately thought you wouldn't have a single question about quizzes, especially The Chase. You'd go off in various tangents. Very tricky of you.
0: I'm not suggesting anything, actually.
2: I better listen to the question again.
0: Question number one. We're in a category called The Chase. By what marine nickname is Bryden Coverdale known on The Chase Australia?
2: Oh, I'm glad I listened to the question again. I've got an answer. I don't know, but I'm going to guess. But first, I've got to say, if you are driving from Perth to Albany, there's a fantastic thing that no one ever mentions on these holiday and travel programs, and that's an enormous windmill built by a Dutch guy who settled here in Australia with his wife, built it himself. I think it's near Stirling. One of your listeners might call in and correct me, but I think it's near Stirling. It is the most incredible thing. I visited it about 20 years, driving from Perth to Albany.
0: You mean it's a windmill built in the Dutch style?
2: Exactly, yes.
0: Built with the big wooden sails?
2: Absolutely. And he demonstrated the workings of it. It's got all of the mechanics. Yeah. He demonstrated the workings of it for me. He

0: some special wheat in there and ground it, and baked cake and bread out of it. And he also has accommodation there. But this guy ought to be featured on Australian Story. He is an absolute genius. It's just an incredible thing to visit.
1: So he built the whole thing himself?
0: You bet.
1: Because that can be quite big, those windmills. Is it a big one? Or?
0: It is enormous. It's life size, which means that you can see it from...
1: Okay.
0: People should check this on their favourite search engine.
1: All right, on the way down to Albany, but whereabouts?
0: I think it's around the Stirling area.
1: Okay.
0: It wasn't much of a deviation from the straightest drive, but I found plenty of stuff to visit. I mean, it could be a bit tedious to drive if you're really looking forward to get there for your diving, it's just most beautiful drive between. I guess the other thing is Margaret River gets a bit busy, for my liking, and Stirling. I think I'm pretty
1: Thanks
0: sure
1: for the
0: it's Stirling.
1: Tip. Thanks for the tip, Mark.
0: So my guess is the shark.
1: Correct.
0: Thank God
1: By what
0: that.
1: Marine nickname is Bryden Coverdale known on The Chase Australia? The answer is
0: the shark.
1: Yes. Sharks being somewhat in the news at the moment. Question number two.
0: We better shift to something that might be more familiar to me in case you continue down that same path. I don't watch The Chase often. But how about hard quiz, please?
1: Well, all the categories are quiz shows, aren't they?
0: Well, you never know.
1: Question number two. Hard quiz. Which 1988 action movie was based on the 1979 novel Nothing Lasts Forever?
0: An image of Bruce Willis just flashed across my mind. Nothing Lasts Forever. 1988 movie.
1: 1988 action movie.
0: Action, yeah.
1: It was based on the 1979 novel Nothing Lasts Forever.
0: Yeah, there's a movie with Bruce Willis in it. It's called Hard Something, and I can't even think of the title.
1: Anyway, Mark, thanks for the travel tip.
0: Thank you.
1: Good on you. See you. Cheers. Bye bye. 1-300-800-222 is the number. Rodney from Warburton. G'day, Rod.
2: Hello. Good evening.
1: Good evening. Yes. That windmill was built by a bloke called Plune Hitzert, says my texter. Okay.
2: Okay.
1: Rolf from Bassendean says it's an authentic 16th century style brick windmill. The Lely Dutch windmill is located about 94 k's north of Albany near the Stirling Range National Park. Okay.
2: Wow.
1: All righty. Question number two we're up to. Hard quiz. Which 1988 action movie was based on the 1979 novel Nothing Lasts Forever?
2: Die Hard?
1: Correct.
2: Is it?
1: Correct, right? Yes. Die Hard.
3: It's Chris. This is John.
4: Nice beer.
3: He just wants to spend Christmas with the family.
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3: But when he gets stuck at the office party...
7: Merry Christmas!
3: It'll be a holiday...
7: Merry Christmas!
3: ...he'll never forget.
8: Ho, ho, ho.
3: This Christmas.
9: It's a time of miracles, so be of good cheer.
3: Bruce Willis.
10: Land to the coast. We get together, have a few laughs.
3: Alan Rickman.
11: Do you really think you have a chance against us, Mr. Cowboy?
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3: Die Hard.
13: This is their idea of Christmas. I gotta be here for New Year's.
1: Yes, was it the ultimate Christmas movie?
2: Mm.
1: Question number three, we're in Hard Quiz, but you could move to any other category, The Chase, Mastermind, Family Feud, or Mill in the Hot Seat. I do love that pun. I do love that pun. But...
2: We'll keep running to see what's going on. Family Feud, I think.
1: Family Feud? Why not? Question number three, which two feud... You okay there, Rod?
2: Yes, thank you.
1: Which two feuding cousins were played by Saoirse Ronan and Margot Robbie in a 2018 historical film?
2: Oh, that's hard. I'm

0: tipping it's probably an older one. What do they call it?
1: Which two feuding cousins? I don't want the film. I want to know which two feuding cousins were played by Saoirse Ronan and Margot Robbie in a 2018 historical film. I don't want the film.
0: No, I'm afraid that
1: no
0: one's got me.
1: Thanks, Rodney. Bye-bye. See you later. Kay from Bunbury. G'day, Kay.
2: Oh, hi, Philip.
1: Oh, hello, hello, hello.
2: Before I try to answer the question,
1: yeah.
2: I have stayed at that Dutch windmill.
1: Oh, have you?
2: And okay. It's called the Lily Dutch Windmill, and yeah. It's located near Borden in WA.
1: Okay.
2: And it's a functioning 16th century replica Dutch windmill. It's fully operational, but they have accommodation there. But also, apart from staying in sort of replica Dutch houses,
1: yeah.
2: You can book an overnight stay in an original 1944, I think it is, Dakota airplane, a DC-3.
1: Dear idea.
2: Yeah, it's amazing. And
1: has he got a dike there as well? Has he got someone to put his finger in it?
2: No, probably by now, but I can't remember his name. But he is a beautiful. I think it's saxophone he might play. Oh, I'm not sure.
1: Yeah, no, he does. He's a talented muso as well. We've had texts about.
2: Right, he is too. It's an amazing place. And, yeah, now the only feuding anythings I know are the Somethings and the McCoys. can't remember the other one, so I don't know the
1: That's
2: answer.
1: That's not what we're after. Thanks, Kay.
2: Okay,
1: see
2: thanks.
1: You, bye. Bye-bye. Yes, no, the Dutch windmill's got getting quite a rap. Justin in Frankston. Hi, Justin.
3: Well, how are you, mate? Sorry, I just had a bite of cracked pepper water crackers then.
1: Very nice. Very nice. Now, Justin, tell me, which two feuding cousins were played by Saoirse Ronan and Margot Robbie in a 2018 historical film?
3: Oh, I don't even watch movies. Sorry, Phil. I don't even know.
1: No good. All right, matey. Thank you anyway. Anne from Caulfield. Hello, Anne.
4: How are you?
1: I'm good. No. Which two feuding cousins were played by Saoirse Ronan and Margot Robbie in a 2018 historical film?
4: I think it was something with royalty I hope that helps someone else. Good night.
1: Good night. See you, Anne. Bye bye. I hope it does. Dave from Sonano. G'day, Dave.
5: G'day, Phil. How are you going?
1: Pretty good. Which two feuding cousins were played by Saoirse Ronan and Margot Robbie in a 2018 historical film?
5: Well, I had an inkling, but the last caller just confirmed my inkling. I reckon it's Mary, Queen of Scots and Elizabeth I.
1: Correct. Yes, it is. Exactly right. Yes, Mary, Queen of Scots and Elizabeth I were the feuding cousins in question. Okay, question number four. We're in Family Feud, but you can move anywhere else you like.
5: Oh, I might jump back to Hard Quiz, if that's okay.
1: Hard Quiz, why not? The winner of Hard Quiz takes home a mug made from which alloy?
5: Brass.
1: Correct. Yes, the big brass mug.
5: It is.
1: That was pretty straightforward for you, Dave.
5: Yes, I've got to be. I like the Battle of the Duds when they take home the brass mug with the big hole in it. That's a ripper.
1: Helen from Footscray says, Phil, the Irish name Saoirse is pronounced either Saoirse or Saoirse, depending on which county you come from. Oh, gee, that's a level of detail, Helen, that I can't cope with. I'm just going to stay with Saoirse. It's the best I can manage for a name that is spelt S-A-O-I-R-S-E. How they get Saoirse out of it's beyond me anyway. PJ from Ballarat sent a picture of the windmill and the DC-3 in. Thank you. Pam in Hobart, yes, it would be Elizabeth I and Mary, Queen of Scots. Heavens above, that bloke who owns the windmill is also a pilot. Dear
5: oh, wow.
1: Dear. Wow. He's a baker, a windmiller, a saxophonist, and he flies a DC-3.
5: He's a renaissance man, he's a modern renaissance man.
1: He certainly is. Mm. A Dutchman for the ages. Wow. He's a flying Dutchman.
5: He is.
1: Dave, question number five. Yes. What did you say you want to do? Hard quiz.
5: We'll stick with hard quiz, yeah.
1: Which gemstone defines 10 on the Mohs scale of hardness?
5: Diamond.
1: Correct. Diamonds. Exactly. Yeah. All right. We've got a couple left in hard quiz. Otherwise, it's somewhere else. What do you want to do?
5: Oh, we'll keep hard quizzing.
1: Question number six, hard quiz. Released in September 1982.
5: Okay.
1: Released in September 1982. It's Hard was the 10th studio album from which English rock band?
5: Oh, look, okay. 1982. I'm just going to go Queen.
1: Not Queen. But it knocks someone out, doesn't it? Thanks, Dave.
5: Thank you.
1: Good on you. It knocks somebody out. All right. Karen from Altona. Hi, Karen.
6: Hello.
1: Question number six, released in September 82. It's Hard was the 10th studio album from which English rock band?
6: Is that The Who?
1: Yes, it is The Who. It is

0: It's the Who. All right, Karen, question number 7. We're in hard quiz. You can stay there or you can move.
1: I'll try the chase again.
0: The chase, question number 7. At a world-famous annual festival in Gloucester in England, what is rolled and then subsequently chased down a hill?
1: I think it's blocks of cheese.
0: What's the answer? What is rolled and subsequently chased down a hill?
1: Cheese.
0: I'll give it to you. Yes, it is. It's a wheel of cheese, not a block of cheese. A block wouldn't really roll.
1: I've seen on TV.
0: A wheel of cheese, a double Gloucester, in fact. Ooh. All right. Question number 8. We're staying with the chase.
1: Yeah.
0: Which American comedian played Ty Webb in the 1980 movie Caddyshack?
1: Chevy Chase?
0: Correct. It was Chevy Chase. Yes. Nice work. Okay. Question number 9. We're in the chase, if you like.
1: I keep trying.
0: Chasing Cars was a 2006 single from which Northern Irish band?
1: I'm not very good on that.
0: I'd say U2. Not U2. Thanks, Karen. Wow. See ya. Bye. No, not U2. Annette from Perth had Chevy Chase. Yes. Annette from Perth also had the wheel of cheese. And plenty of other people had the cheese too. Ray in the Bay has got the right answer here. Yes. Lines are free if you want to grab one. 1-300-800-222 is the number. Simone, from Ballarat. Hi, Simone.
2: Yeah, hi Phil, how are you?
0: Pretty good.
2: That's good to hear.
0: Now, we're up to question number 9, The Chase. Chasing Cars was a 2006 single from which Northern Irish band?
2: The Traffic Wardens.
0: Sadly not.
2: Sorry. Hey, listen, yeah. I had almost a wheel of cheese for dinner tonight. I had two grilled cheese sandwiches in the pan. Have you ever grilled them like that?
0: Hang on, a grilled cheese sandwich in the pan?
2: So you put
0: the cheese in the pan, then you fry the butter on either side, did you?
2: Yeah, beautiful. Great start.
0: I'm glad we can only talk about it quietly, Simone, because Luigi will be listening to us and you're saying, I told you not to eat that.
2: No more cheese. You put it down with the cheese. I'm Italian, so you can probably tell. But listen, great to hear your dulcet tones. It's been a while.
0: Thank you, Simone. Yes. Mm. Well, that's nice to be here. Nicer that you were here as well. Thank you.
2: Thanks, love. See you. Take care. Bye.
0: 1-300-800-222 is the number. We're up to question number 9, The Chase. We are in, where are we? Rachel in Canberra. Hi, Rachel.
3: Hi, Phil. Good evening.
0: Good evening. Question 9, The Chase. Chasing Cars was a 2006 single from which Northern Irish band?
3: Beautiful song, played at my best friend's funeral, and it's sung by Snow Patrol.
0: It is sung by Snow Patrol. Good on you. Okay, here we are.

0: And that's a beautiful song to play at a funeral, Rachel. Yeah.
1: Yeah. Inspiring.
0: Yeah. No. Thank you. Question 10. We're in the chase. One left there, otherwise you can move.
1: I might stay here.
0: Okay. The chase, last one in this category. Chasing Pavements was a 2008 hit for which single named English singer?
1: Oh, you're kidding. Chasing Pavements, did you say?
0: Chasing Pavements was a 2008 hit for which single named English singer?
1: I don't think I have any memory of 2008. No, sorry.
0: No good. Thanks. No. Thanks, Rach.
1: Thank you.
0: See ya. Bye-bye. Okay. Adrian, yes, that's correct. Ray in the Bay's got it. Yes, Maria, correct. Jenny from Glenbrook had Snow Patrol too. Jim from Banksia Park, I'll grab you in a second. Michael from Freshwater, hello. Hi, Michael.
2: Hi. That was very quick.
0: No, well, yeah, no, we've sort of had nobody and now we've got a few, if you know what I mean.
2: It'll be quick and painless.
0: Question number 10, we're in the chase. Chasing Pavements was a 2008 hit for which single-named English singer?
2: No, I've got no idea.
0: No idea? No,
2: can't.
0: Nothing. Got absolutely nothing. Okay, thanks, Michael. See ya, bye-bye. Amy's got the right answer. Ed in Perth's got the right answer. Jim in Banksia Park. Hi, Jim.
3: Evening, Phil.
0: Evening. Question number 10, The Chase. Chasing Pavements was a 2008 hit for which single-named English singer?
3: I was really hoping Michael would get that one. no idea.
0: No. Okie doke, there's a clue in it. Wesley from Salt Lake City in Nevada. G'day, Wes, how are you?
4: Hey, how you going, Phil?
0: Yeah, not bad. Pretty good. Early summer in Nevada. It should have warmed up by now. Is it Wesley or not?
4: Oh, the sun is beaming. The sun is beaming here. Yeah, it's lovely.
0: Oh, good. Very good.
4: It really is nice.
0: We're up to question number 10 here, The Chase. Chasing Pavements was a 2008 hit for which single-named English singer?
4: All I can think of is Adele.
0: That's a good thought. Correct. Very good.

0: Yes, no, that's a good thought. That's a good thought, Wesley. Any interest in the World Cup in the Salt Lake, Wesley? You don't have any games there, do you? No.
1: No, there's no games here. There's been a bit of coverage on it on the TV over here, but there hasn't been much, to be honest.
0: Yeah. Okay.
1: I watched the Socceroos yesterday. That was really good.
0: How good was that?
1: It was amazing. It was especially good with the Turks before the game, saying how it was going to be. Basically, it was a foregone conclusion how they were going to beat us. But it was good.
0: I know that it's not likely to happen, but I do have a very shy hope that on Saturday.
1: You never know.
0: I know. You never know. Exactly. Our defences are incredible. You just never know.
1: Yep.
0: Anyway, question number 11. So we've got four categories left. Milliner Hot Seat, Family Feud, Hard Quiz, or Mastermind?
1: Oh, we'll go Hard Quiz, please.
0: Hard Quiz. Last one in this category. Question number 11. Which naval ration made from flour and water was also known as sea biscuit?
1: Hardtack.
0: Correct. Yeah, hardtack. I don't think it sounded like it was much, actually, but there you go, if that's all it was. Rain the bases, from what I've seen of the World Cup so far, I could have a sneaky quid on the USA. Yeah, you could. They were pretty devastating, weren't they, against Paraguay. Question number 12, Wesley. No more hard quiz left. So, Milliner Hot Seat, Family Feud, Mastermind.
1: Let's go Family Feud, please.
0: Family Feud. Now used to mean a prolonged and bitter campaign against someone. Which name for a family blood feud comes from the Latin for revenge?
1: Oh, I can't think.
0: No good?
1: I'm at a blank.
0: See you, Wesley. See you, bye. Nice to get a call from Nevada, Salt Lake City. 1-300-800-222 is my number. Sam's in Harvey. G'day, Sam.
2: Morning, Philip. How are you?
0: Oh, not bad, Sam. You've been all right?
2: Good. Yeah, can't complain.
0: Good. Good. Excellent. Yeah. No, we never complain on the Mighty Challenge here on Nightlife, Sam. Not ever. Not once.
2: Nah.
0: Hey, question number 12. Now used to mean a prolonged and bitter campaign against someone. Which name for a family blood feud comes from the Latin for revenge?
2: I should know this. It's Italian originally, Italian descent. No, sorry.
0: No worries, thanks. Sam. Thank you. Nice to have a chat anyway. Anthony in Perth. Hello, Anthony.
3: Good evening.
0: Question number 12. We're up to Family Feud. Now used to mean a prolonged and bitter campaign against someone. Which name for a family blood feud comes from the Latin for revenge?
4: You know what? I've got no Italian in me, but I can't believe the gentleman before me did not know that, and he's Italian.
0: Anthony. the answer is?
4: A vendetta, Amir.
0: A vendetta, yes. A vendetta. A vendetta, that's right. A prolonged and bitter campaign against someone. We're in Family Feud. We're up to question 13. You can stay here or move to Milliner Hot Seat. Someone's texted in saying, Phil, it's Millionaire Hot Seat. Not this category. It's a pun. This category is Milliner Hot Seat. So you can stay in Family Feud, you can go to Milliner Hot Seat, or you can go to Mastermind. Up to you.
4: See, not much of a selection.
0: Hey, steady, Anthony. These are the finest quizzes by the finest quiz master in the world.
4: Yeah, good on you. I've only got one right, so.
0: Yeah, exactly.
4: I'm pretty stoked about that, actually.
0: I wouldn't be bagging anything here if I was you, Anthony.
4: I'm not going to get too over the top. Oh, I mean, suppose it's Mastermind. I'll go for that, thank you.
0: Mastermind, why not? Yep. Question number Question number 13. Who's the current host of Mastermind Australia on SBS?

0: I know I was facing everything, but he's a young guy and he's ex, what was he, Triple J or something like that. But I'm gonna have to leave that one until
1: No
0: for the
1: worries.
0: next person, I think. Thank you very
1: Thank
0: much.
1: you, Anthony. Bye-bye. Thanks for having a crack. Anyway, speaking of people from Harvey, what about Tom from Harvey? G'day, Tom.
2: How you feel?
1: Not bad. Question 13. Who's the current host of Mastermind Australia on SBS?
2: Oh, jeez, I've never seen it, so yeah, I've got no clue, sorry.
1: No good.
2: I'll go Tim Coop.
1: No. Thank you anyway. 1-300-800-222 is the number. Marie from Altona says, on a cruise in Europe last year, we sat at the dinner table with an Australian who writes all the quiz questions for those shows. It was a very interesting conversation. I imagine it would have been. I wonder who it was, Marie. It wasn't our quizzer. I wouldn't think, no. Steve from Leicester, I'll come to you shortly, but Bo is in the truck with a tank of gas. G'day, Bo.
3: Actually, I'm not. I'm in the car on the way home. I've had an early one.
1: It's an early mark. It's an early mark for you, Bo, which is good. I'm glad to hear it. Now, question 13, we're up to. Who's the current host of Mastermind Australia?
3: I've never watched it, and the only hint I got was somebody, the guy before, saying he's pretty sure it's somebody from Triple J. So I'm just going to pick a name and guess Francis Leach.
1: Aha, not Francis Leach. Thanks, Bo. You can hear Francis Leach, of course, here on the Overnights program. Steve from Leicester. Hi, Stephen.
4: Hi, Phil. How's tricks?
1: Pretty good. Question 13, we're up to Mastermind. Who's the current host of Mastermind Australia on SBS?
4: Mark Fennell.
1: Correct. His name is Mark Fennell. Yes. And he's been around the traps, as we know, but does a good job on Mastermind. Question 14. You can stay here if you like, or you can move to Family Feud or Mill in the Hot Seat.
4: I know you never answer questions, but isn't Salt Lake City in Utah, not Nevada?
1: Did I say Nevada? I meant Utah.
4: Yes.
1: I meant Utah. Salt Lake
4: Ah,
1: City
4: now
1: is.
4: you answer a question.
1: Salt Lake City is definitely in Utah. I've been there to Salt Lake City.
4: Well, that doesn't explain why I keep getting questions wrong on the quiz, then,
1: Oh,
4: does it?
1: no, it doesn't. No, it doesn't, Steve. But you normally do okay, Steve. If I were you, I would not be in the grizzling department.
4: No, once you get past the first one, it can sometimes get a bit better.
1: Question 14. So, well, you got the past the first one. So you can stay in Mastermind, you can move to Family Feud, or you can go to Mill in the Hot Seat.
4: I'm going to go to Mill in the Hot Seat.
1: Mill in the Hot Seat. Question number 14. Slouch hats worn by the Australian Army are made by which manufacturer?
4: The Kubra.
1: Correct. Akubra, yes. Akubra makes the slouch hats. Question number 15. We're in Mill in the Hot Seat. Are we staying there?
4: Why not?
1: Which broad-brimmed hat takes its name from the Spanish for shade?
4: Sombrero.
1: Correct. A sombrero. Nice work. All righty.
4: Okay,
1: Five,
4: let's
1: ten,
4: change it up.
1: 13, 14. We're up to question 15. How many? Hang on. Yeah, that's three in a row for you, isn't it? One, two,
4: It is, yes.
1: three. Yeah. Nice work. Okay, what are we doing? Mill in the Hot Seat, Mastermind, or Family Feud?
4: Let's do Mastermind.
1: Back to Mastermind. Question number 15. Criminal Mastermind Gru is the main character of which 2010 children's movie?
4: Minions.
1: Not Minions. No. Sorry, Steve. Thank you anyway. Nice work. Not Minions. Loz in Lynham. G'day, Loz.
5: Hello there. Minions is sort of half, I think, but I think the first one's called Despicable Me.
1: Question 15 we're up to. Criminal Mastermind Gru is the main character of which 2010 children's movie?
5: Despicable Me.
1: Correct.

0: the hot seat.
1: We'll stay here, please.
0: Staying with Masterminds. Question number 16. Catholic gentleman Robert Catesby was the mastermind behind which 1605 conspiracy?
1: The Guy Fawkes Parliament thing.
0: What was the name of the conspiracy?
1: Oh, the gunpowder plot.
0: Correct. Yes, very good. The gunpowder plot. They were going to pile heaps of barrels of gunpowder under the Parliament House, under the Houses of Parliament, and blow the lot to smithereens.
1: Yep.
0: I don't think it would ever have worked, Loz, do you think?
1: I don't know. I don't know enough about the architecture, but they just didn't have enough operational security, and all these people knew, and they just got caught red-handed.
0: That's true. David in Singleton says, a cobra are magic, as they can pull a hat out of a rabbit. That's quite nice, David. I'm sure they must have used that in their ad campaign, surely. Hank says, no big deal, Phil, but Salt Lake City's in Utah, not Nevada. No, it certainly is. And why is there a strong air of acrimony to the USA here in Australia, says Hank. Oh, come on, Hank. It is, it's what's called friendly sporting rivalry. Given the fact that, gee, you'd even put the USA as favourites to, well, would you say the favourites to win? I don't think they can win the World Cup, can they? But they certainly put away Paraguay with some dispatch, didn't they? Question, I think there'll be a big mountain for Australia to climb. But, gee, I have a shy hope. I really do. Question 17. We're in Mastermind. Staying here?
1: Yes, please.
0: Criminal mastermind Dr. Claw is the nemesis of which animated police officer?
1: Dr. Claw, animated police officer. I've got no idea. If it's animated only, that rules out a lot of superheroes. Oh, I've got no idea. Sorry, Mr. T.
0: Nope, not Mr. T. Thanks, Loz. See you, mate. Bye-bye. Thanks for having a crack. Jane from Homebush had the gunpowder plot. Ray in the Bay, that's correct. Yes. Harry in the Bay, also correct. Barbie in Newcastle, also correct. Paul from North Fitzroy, also correct. What about Dave from Perth? G'day, Dave.
2: How's things, Phil?
0: Pretty good. Yeah, no, pretty good. Good weekend. My team won. Socceroos won. What's everything's right with the world, Dave.
2: But it's freezing cold here right now.
0: Is it? Hey. Well, at least somebody's having some winter because nobody else seems to be, Dave. It's been unseasonably warm, has it not? All right, well, that's nice. That's nice to hear because, as we know, Perth gets to always sample the weather before it rolls across the rest of the country and lets us know what's happening.
2: Perth is the wettest capital city in winter.
0: Hey, that's a fun fact. Is that right? Really?
2: Everyone thinks that Perth is like hot and sunny.
0: Everyone thinks Perth is hot and sunny, Mediterranean climate, all that stuff.
2: But it's the wettest city, capital city.
0: What, wetter than Melbourne?
2: Yeah.
0: Wetter than Sydney, because it'd be hard to be wetter than Sydney. It rains all the time in Sydney.
2: Yeah, but as in like the amount of rain measured.
0: Is that right?
2: Yeah. Look it up.
0: I know. I know lots of fun facts. No, I'm not denying. I just think it's a good fun fact because, as you say, it's counterintuitive.
2: Yeah, but everyone thinks that WA is a whole desert, but it's, well, part of it is, but.
0: Well, actually, you know what? That's right. A good slab's in that category, Dave.
2: Mm.
0: But you're right. There's a lot everywhere. That's right. Beautiful southwest is not. That's true.
2: Well, the southwest has some of the tallest trees in the world.
0: Yeah, they do. They do. The mighty Jarrahs, and the Carries. Yeah, exactly. That's true. No, that's right. I imagine you see. The thing is, we look at a map of Australia and we think there are a few coastal towns clinging to to the a few Arab

0: strips around the place, but no, that's not true. But mind you, Western Australia, Dave, has its fair share of deserts, I would think.
1: Even the Pilbara gets heaps of rain. Like, everyone says that the Pilbara is like this, it's like Mars, but they get quite a bit of rain.
0: Yeah, okay. All right. Criminal mastermind Dr. Claw is the nemesis of which animated police officer, Dave?
1: That's Inspector Gadget.
0: It is, indeed. It's Inspector Gadget.

0: Yeah, now there's a bit of pushback on this wettest capital city thing, Dave. I'm not taking you on here, but others are. Vicky, who lives in Maddington in WA.
1: Yeah,
0: which is Perth, says, I've never heard that Perth is the wettest capital city in Australia. Sounds like a myth to me. What's that?
1: In winter.
0: Ah, in winter. Okay. Megan Como says, surely the wettest casual city in winter is Darwin. Yeah, maybe.
1: The wettest capital city is Darwin.
0: Yeah.
1: But Perth is the wettest in winter.
0: Okay. Jill in Hobart says, and also, Hobart is the second driest capital city in the country after Adelaide. And the AFL still insists we need a roof on the stadium.
1: That's true. Like, everyone thinks, like, the further south you go, the wetter it gets, but not really.
0: Yeah, okay. Yeah. Oh, now here we go. Darwin's Australia's wettest capital city, receiving an average rainfall of approximately 1,700 millimetres.
1: That's true.
0: A breakdown of average annual rainfall for all Australian capital cities. Darwin, a lot, obviously. Sydney, a lot. Yeah, Perth gets more than Melbourne.
1: Yeah, it does.
0: Yeah, there you go.
1: Yeah.
0: Okay. Yeah. Thank you, Dave. Other amazing facts about Perth? Just bowl them up.
1: Well, we're the world's most isolated city, apparently.
0: Yeah, that's true. Are you the world's most isolated? Actually, probably. Yeah.
1: That's what they say.
0: I'd think so. Well, I'm trying to think of one that would be more isolated.
1: I was brought up in Carnarvon, so yeah. like the a metropolis to me.
0: Yeah. That's true. My texter says Pilbara's in the midst of a 40-year drought. I've been here since 2012, and it doesn't rain much at all. Currently 46 degrees. Okay. Perth has more intensity and more rainfall in total than Melbourne. Yeah, it does, apparently. See, everyone thinks it rains all the time in Melbourne, but it does, but it's a lot of it's very light and drizzly.
1: Yeah, Melbourne's got more miserable weather. It's just like drizzly and everything, but as far as like totals go, Perth beats Melbourne.
0: There you go. Well, I suppose you see it's all those rain clouds rolling in off the Indian Ocean, Dave. We've got to go somewhere.
1: Well, it lands on my place.
0: Question number 18. We've got one left in Mastermind.
1: Let's go there.
0: Which villainous literary mastermind met his end at the Reichenbach Falls in Switzerland?
1: I don't know, mate. After this whole long conversation, I'm going to like crash and burn.
0: No good. Well, it's been a very interesting conversation, Dave. See, someone's just texted in saying, yes, Perth is the world's most isolated capital city, but it's also got the most hours of sunlight. There you go.
1: We get the best of both worlds over here.
0: It has got a very good climate, Perth, though. You'd agree with that, Dave, don't you? Wouldn't you?
1: Except for tonight, because it's cold.
0: It's winter, Dave. It's winter. It's the middle of June.
1: It's almost the salt. Winter solstice.
0: It's coming up.
1: Coming up.
0: Halfway point of the year, July the 2nd. We're not that far away from it.
1: Not too far.
0: Good night to you, Dave. Thank you.
1: Thanks, Bill.
0: See you, mate. 1-300-800-222. Chris in the Southern Waters, that is correct. Speaking of the Pilbara, here's Chris from the Pilbara. G'day, Chris.
2: G'day, mate.
0: How are you?
2: Not too bad. How are you?
0: Hot and dry by the sound of it.
2: It's a little bit dry now. It's been quite wet, actually, for the past few days.
0: Okay.
2: Plenty of rain, but it's drying out now, which is good.
0: Yeah. Cindy in Perth says it's only 8 degrees at the moment in Perth. Expect to be down to 3 tonight. Gee, that's freezing. Okay, nearly. Righto, question 18. Which villainous literary mastermind met his end at the Reichenbach Falls in Switzerland? Chris.
2: Oh, God, I was ringing up for old Gadget. wow. Sorry, can you just say it once more?
0: Yeah. Which villainous literary mastermind met his end at the Reichenbach Falls in Switzerland?
2: Oh, my God. It doesn't even sound like English, any of that. No good?
0: All righty, Chris. Thank you, mate. We'll move on. Daniel from Garden Island Creek. G'day, Daniel.
3: Yeah. G'day, Phil. How you going?
0: Yeah, good. Which villainous literary mastermind met his end at the Reichenbach Falls in Switzerland?
3: I mean, it's Sherlock Holmesy stuff, isn't it? Professor Moriarty?
0: Correct. Correct. Very good. Yes, it was. It was the nemesis of Sherlock Holmes, Professor Moriarty, who met his end at the Reichenbach Falls in Switzerland. All righty, we're up to question number 19. So we've got Mill in the Hot Seat and Family Feud left. We've got 1, 2, 3 in Mill in the Hot Seat and 1, 2, 3 in Family Feud. 6 left.
3: We'll go Family Feud, I suppose. Yeah.
0: Okay, Family Feud. We must be up to question 20 now. Family Feud. Okay. After falling out with each other, the German brothers, Adolf and Rudolf Dassler, launched which two sportswear companies?
3: I'm sure one of them would be Adidas, was it? And the other one?

0: Bruce, I'll put you on hold just in case we have got you and you can't hear us. Claire from Modbury. Hi, Claire.
1: Oh, hi, Phil.
0: Family feud. After falling out with each other, the German brothers Adolf and Rudolf Dassler launched which two sportswear companies?
1: Well, I know one was Adidas. I'm guessing on the other one. I'm tossing up between two, and I'll probably say the wrong one. Nike?
0: Not Nike. No. Sorry, Claire. Thank you. No, it's not Nike. Jay from Leppington. Hi, Jay.
2: Hello, Philip. How are you, mate?
0: Very well. Question 20, family feud. After falling out with each other, the German brothers Adolf and Rudolf Dassler launched which two sportswear companies?
3: Now, I thought you were going to ask this question, which is why I rang. this was Adi Dassler, Adidas, and his brother Rudy, who created Puma across the river.
0: Correct.
3: Yeah. And the lady who just said Nike, nah. Phil Knight created Nike in America.
0: Yeah, that was an American thing, wasn't it?
3: After he sold on a Tuca Tiger in America, which is the ASICS brand.
0: After he got, what was that last one?
3: Phil Knight distributed on a Tuca Tiger, which is the original brand for ASICS.
0: Oh, I see. Okay, yeah.
3: Yeah.
0: It's a triumph of marketing, Nike, wasn't it?
3: Yeah, Nike was basically a marketing company.
0: I mean, they didn't have any. Was there any technological breakthrough that because, I mean, Adidas, in a way, was good technology, wasn't it? But, I mean, Nike was just a triumph of marketing, wasn't it?
3: Well, yeah, look, Mr. Onitsuka, the guy who invented ASICS, Onitsuka Tiger, was a pioneer in sport worldwide, globally.
0: Yeah. He actually
3: came up with the three stripes before Adidas used them.
0: Okay.
3: But he went with the tiger stripes as a functional logo on his footwear.
0: We're in family feud. Two left there. Otherwise, you can move to Mill in the hot seat.
3: So there's only two categories left.
0: There is only two categories left.
3: What's milliner? Is that the hat? You had a hat category. Oh, no, you had that hat. The history quiz last night was hats, I think.

0: geez, these Shakespeare things, I've got no. I should look up, read up on it.
1: See you, Jay.
0: See you, mate.
1: Bye-bye. That's funny. Cameron from South Perth. Hello, Cameron.
2: Philip, how would you think I would know this question?
1: What are the names of the two feuding families in Romeo and Juliet?
2: Good night, Philip.
1: See ya. Bye-bye. Okie day. Bruce from Lura. G'day, Bruce. We've got you back there. Hello.
3: Yes. Can you hear me now?
1: Yeah, I can hear you now. Sorry, I don't know what happened before.
3: I must have been in the wrong place in the house, that's all.
1: Oh, okay. What are the names of the two feuding families in Romeo and Juliet?
3: The Capulets and the Montagues.
1: Correct. Yes, the Montagues and the Capulets.
4: Oh, be some other name. What's in a name? That which we call a rose. By any other name would smell as sweet. So Romeo would, were he not Romeo called, retain that dear perfection which he owes without that title. Romeo, doff thy name, and for that name which is no part of thee, take all myself.
1: Ah, yes, yes. Sticky end in the end, Bruce. A sticky
3: end. How old is that? Is that time?
1: According. I'm trying to think of that. Where that movie was taken from? Was it? What was that actress's name? No, I can't remember her name. I'll check it out. Actually, hang on. We've got to go to a news break. I tell you what, Bruce. I'll put you on hold, and we can ring you back, or you can wait on. And we shall answer the last 1, 2, 3, 4 questions. We'll do that straight after the news. 1-300-800-222 is the number. Keep that handy. Here's the latest news.
5: When it impacts you,
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9: ABC News, I'm Clive Hunton. Lebanese media is reporting that an Israeli drone strike has targeted a car in southern Lebanon, killing its driver. It's the first reported deadly Israeli attack in Lebanon since the announcement of the US and Iran ceasefire agreement a day earlier. Israel's yet to comment on the report. Iran has repeatedly called for an end to hostilities between Israel and Hezbollah in Lebanon, while President Trump has been increasingly critical of Israel's assault there. French President Emmanuel Macron says he'll hold a respectful but firm discussion with American counterpart Donald Trump at the G7 summit in Evian. Mr. Trump has now arrived in Europe for the summit. With more, here's the BBC's James Waterhouse.
10: This doesn't exactly represent the ideal start for Emmanuel Macron.

0: Marius Borg Hoiby is the stepson of Norway's future king. Now, he's also a convicted rapist. The verdict was handed down by the Oslo District Court on Monday morning, nearly 3 months since his six-week trial. Hoiby faced 40 charges, including 4 counts of rape and assault, several breaches of restraining orders, as well as drug and driving offences. He was found guilty of 2 counts of rape and acquitted of 2 others. It comes at an intense time for the Norwegian monarchy. Hoiby is not a royal, but is part of the family. His mother married the Crown Prince when he was a child. She has recently come under fire for her friendship with the late sex offender Jeffrey Epstein and is also critically ill on the wait list for a lung transplant.
1: Local media in Norway is now reporting that Hoiby's lawyer says he'll appeal the guilty verdict. Queensland police are investigating after a vehicle was stolen with a baby inside. Emma Johnson reports.
2: Officers say unknown offenders stole a utility from Sunderland Street in the Townsville suburb of Garbutt at about 1:45 this afternoon. At the time, a baby was secured in a car seat in the vehicle and a woman was nearby. Police say the offenders drove off but returned moments later and left the baby still in the car seat on the side of the road before fleeing again. The infant wasn't hurt. Police are urging anyone who has seen or has vision of the ute, a black Isuzu D-Max, to come forward.
1: New analysis finds Australia has recorded its deadliest year on record for drug overdoses, with an average of 7 deaths per day. Here's our National Health Equity reporter, Caitlin Gribben.
3: The Pennington Institute's drug overdose data reveals nearly 2,600 people died in 2024. That's one person every 3.5 hours, or 7 deaths a day. Pennington, a non-profit drug policy research group, says an early preview of its annual overdose report shows 80% of the deaths were unintentional drug-induced fatalities. The report analysed Australian Bureau of Statistics data. Deaths related to cocaine, stimulants such as methamphetamine, and opioids such as heroin all increased in 2024.
1: Victorian MPs have taken an icy plunge to raise money for motor neurone disease research. Just days after Neil Danaher's state funeral.

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0: Yes, well, hello, and how are you? Philip Clark with you on ABC Radio. This is Nightlife, and it's the last hour of the program. How are you? I hope you're well. Where are we? 6 past 1, 6 past 11 in WA, South Australia and the Territory, 24 to 1. Last hour of the program. We're right through the Pacific as well, as you know, and in Townsville in Queensland, just remember, from now until 5 a.m, you might have some issues with your 6:30 a.m. transmission. But there's lots of other ways to grab us. Of course, you can grab us through TV, your TV channel 25, the ABC Listen app, or through the website as well. We've got the Mighty Challenge to finish off. Thank you. Yes, no, it's thanks to everyone who's suggested it. It wasn't Claire Danes. That was the recent one, wasn't it, who was Juliet. But it was, of course, the marvellous Olivia Hussey. In that little excerpt we played of Romeo and Juliet, which was back from 1968, but it was a Franco Zeffirelli film. I remember it caused a whole hullabaloo at the time. I remember because the Leonard Whiting and Olivia Hussey were age-appropriate actors at the time. The wonderful Olivia Hussey. Jim in Campbelltown, thank you for that. Annette in Perth says Olivia. Yes, it was Olivia Hussey. Annette also says it's freezing at the moment. At the moment in Perth, it's freezing. It's 5 degrees, getting down to 3 degrees. That's chilly, isn't it? That is seriously chilly. All righty, issues of the day coming up, and we've got another edition of American Insight in this hour as well, but we have a little thing to finish up first called
1: The Mighty Challenge.
0: Where Bruce from Lura was up on deck with only 4 left. He's looking good. G'day, Bruce.
2: I'm still here, Philip.
0: What do you want to do? Stay with Family Feud, or you can... There's one left in Family Feud, otherwise it's off to Mill in the hot seat.
2: Yeah, I'm not sure I know too much about the Milliners, but I'll tell you what, I'll go Family Feud.
0: Family Feud. All right, which 1968 Peter O'Toole movie tells the story of Henry II and his feuding sons? Family Feud.
2: It was between Peter O'Toole and Omar Sharif.
0: What, for who was the sexiest man alive, you mean, Bruce?
2: Yes, absolutely.
0: Well, I think your mother has excellent taste, because between Omar Sharif and Peter O'Toole, there wasn't much, was there?
2: Oh, and look, every time there was a Peter O'Toole movie, especially Lawrence of Arabia, oh, my goodness.
0: I'm just trying to think, in a modern day, who's the modern day equivalent of Peter O'Toole? Because he had that square-jawed sort of... English good looks, didn't he? Who would it be? I'm trying to think.
2: I don't know. Good question. I don't watch movies like that. My mother passed away quite a while ago.
0: Okay. You know what? They don't make movies like that, Bruce, anymore.
2: No, they don't, unfortunately.
0: Lawrence of Arabia. What about that? Hey, what a movie.
2: And look, I have watched it since Mum died.
0: Yeah.
2: I always shed a tear.
0: Watch it in memory of her.
2: Yes, I certainly do, and it really is a spectacular movie.
0: It certainly is. Who made it? David Lean, that's right, didn't he? Yeah. Question 22, which 1968... 1968-

0: tell you what, I'm scratching on this one. I know I've seen it. Honestly, it's killing me.
1: My texter says, by the way, Peter O'Toole, of course, later on had that watery-eyed drunk look. Oh, is that what happened? Is that what happened? I don't know. Okay. No good, Bruce. That's very...
0: Look, I'm going to suggest that I've got...
1: No
0: close idea. It's not coming.
1: Okay, all right. You did get close, Bruce, and sadly, we'll have to move on. Jim in Campbelltown, correct. Ed from Perth, correct. Claire in South Australia, correct. Annette from Perth, correct. Tony from Tusmore. G'day, Tony.
2: G'day there. First time caller. No idea, so I'm going to say Dr. Zhivago.
1: Thank you. No, it's not Dr. Zhivago. Thanks,
2: no,
1: Tony.
2: I know.
1: I know you know. Thanks, Tony. Night. Give us a call again. Bye-bye. Joanna from Newcastle. Hi, Joe.
3: Hi, Philip.
1: Question 22. Which 1968 Peter O'Toole movie tells the story of Henry II and his feuding sons?
3: Is it The Lion in Winter?
1: The Lion in Winter is correct, yes.
4: I'm the greatest power in 1,000 years, and after me comes John.
5: She'll be here soon, you know.
6: Who? Mother.
7: I've only one desire left. She'll see you, King.
4: You oppose me, I'll strike you any way I can. Is it rewarding despising me?
7: No.
4: Then stop!
7: How? It's what I live for. I have a concession. I don't much like our children.
4: I leave you nothing and I wish you plague. If you want it dead, you do it.
7: But family doesn't have its ups and downs.
3: Catherine Hepburn.
1: He was a serious dude, Peter O'Toole. Chris in the Southern Water says maybe Jude Law is the new Peter O'Toole, although Peter O'Toole was a vastly better Peter O'Toole. That's true. Benedict Cumberbatch is the new Peter O'Toole. Not really, I don't think. No.
3: Mm.
1: No, the opening scene of Lawrence of Arabia is simply the best. Yes, amazing opening scene, isn't it? Righto, Joe, question 23. There are three left. They're all in Mill in the Hot Seat.
3: Mm-hmm.
1: Which colour of Edward de Pono's 6 thinking hats represents feelings and emotions?
3: I don't know. I met his cousin once. I don't know. Blue?
1: Not blue.
3: Okay.
1: Sorry,
3: Happy
1: Joe.
3: Happy Bloomsday. Happy Bloomsday.
1: Oh, yeah, is it Bloomsday today?
3: Oh,
1: yeah. Hey, happy Bloomsday. Good old Molly Bloom. Thank you, Joe.
3: See you.
1: Bye. Good old Molly Bloom. Vicky and Nara. Hi, Vicky.
8: Yeah, hi. How are you going?
1: Which colour of Edward de Bono's 6 thinking hats represents feelings and emotions? It's not blue.
8: Which colour? Feelings and emotions, red.
1: What's your answer?
8: Red.
1: Red is correct. Yes, it is. Red is correct. All right, 2 left. Which type of narrow-brimmed felt hat is named after an 1894 novel by Georges du Maurier?
8: Ooh. What kind of hat? Can you describe it again?
1: Which type of narrow-brimmed felt hat is named after an 1894 novel by Georges de Maurier?
8: I don't know. It's so many different names.
1: No good.
8: A Cobra.
1: Not an Akubra. Not an Akubra, no. Heather from Nil. Hello, Heather.
9: Good evening.
1: Which type of narrow-brimmed felt hat is named after an 1894 novel by Georges du Maurier?
9: I've only just tuned in. What have other people guessed?
1: Well, it's not an Akubra.
9: Oh, okay.

0: Well, I'm tossing up Trilby or Fedora. Trilby.
1: Trilby is correct. Very good. It is indeed a Trilby. Okie doke. Well, you've got yourself into this kind of situation.
0: Oh, no.
1: Question number 25. And to win, Milliner Hot Seat is where we are. Which US president was nicknamed Hatless Jack?
0: John Truman?
1: Not John Truman. Oh, no. Sorry, Heather. No. Not John Truman. No. Michael from Berrydale. Hi, Michael.
2: Yeah, yeah, yeah.
1: Not bad. Which US president was nicknamed Hatless Jack?
2: Andrew Jackson?
1: Not Andrew Jackson, no. Not Andrew Jackson. Led from Bankstown. G'day, Led.
3: G'day, Phil.
1: Which US president was nicknamed Hatless Jack?
3: Just going to guess, maybe Bill Clinton, maybe?
1: Not Bill Clinton, no. Not Bill Clinton. Keith from Sippy Downs. Come on, line's free if you want to grab one. Keith, g'day.
4: I really haven't the faintest idea, but I'll go for Hoover.
1: No, it wasn't Edward J. Hoover, no. All right, thank you. 1-300-800-222 is the number. Steve in Tokable has got the right answer. Who else? Annette in Perth, yes. Harry in the Bay, correct. What about Janet from Caulfield? Hi, Janet.
5: Hello.
1: Which US president was nicknamed Hatless Jack?
5: John F. Kennedy?
1: Yes, he was. It was JFK, indeed.
6: If the nations of this hemisphere should fail to meet their commitments against outside communist penetration, then I want it clearly understood that this government will not hesitate in meeting its primary obligations, which are to the security of our nation.
1: Yes, the Bay of Pigs incident. Jack Kennedy it was, Janet. So, well done. Good on you.
5: Thank you.
1: You came through at the end. And that's the way it often happens here on the Mighty Challenge. Janet, I'll put you on hold. We'll get the maggot out to you. And thanks for playing. Barbara in Perth had John Kennedy. Jane from Homebush, yes, correct. Chris the Nightwash had JFK. Good. Wasn't Herbert Hoover either. No, it wasn't. Thank you. Thanks for all the texters as well. Nice challenge, everyone. Nice and good fun.
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1: All right, issues of the day. Are we enjoying the World Cup? What are we making of the hydration breaks halfway through each half? Is this just a cynical plot, ploy to win more advertising dollars by being able to show more ads, do you think? Or is it a sensible idea? Also, what do you think about the deal between the USA and Iran? There seems to be very many or very few details about exactly what it is. You might have thoughts about it. 1-300-800-222. I think everyone's happy that at least this nightmare conflict, which has caused such world chaos, is coming to an end, hopefully. On Friday. I wonder what you make of it all. 1-300-800-222. We've got an edition of American Insight coming up in this hour as well. Love to talk with you as well. And also, I see that the Queensland government's new laws regulating e-bikes came into effect today. Not everyone's happy. Should there be more regulation of e-bikes, do you think? 1-300-800-222 is the number. Just a few things on our plate. Here's Rod Stewart.

0: The Young Turks, Rod Stewart. Is that song having a dig at the young Turkish soccer players, says Harry? Hey, why not? They, come on, they had tickets on themselves. They said we were no good. 2-0. How about that? Issues of the day. There's lots of things around. What do you think? 1-300-800-222 is my number.
1: Issue of the day.
0: Sam and Claire says the US deal with Iran is okay, but it's a deal with Iran, but it's not a deal with Israel. So don't hang a hat on the strait being opened. Robin says it sounds like Israel and America are going to have a falling out. Well, yes, maybe. I don't know. That whole scenario is going to be very interesting, isn't it? 1-300-800-222. Grab a line. This line's free. Graham from Karrinyup. G'day, Graham.
2: G'day. Phil just wanted to say a fact check.
0: Yes.
2: Honolulu in Hawaii is the most isolated city in the world, capital city.
0: Oh, hang on. We were talking about this before. We thought Perth was.
2: Yeah, we're the second.
0: Oh, hang on. Honolulu, of course, right in the middle of the Pacific. Yeah, okay.
2: Yeah, that's all I wanted to say.
0: Hang on. Actually, someone else was saying Wellington. Oh, no, but Wellington can't be, can it? No.
2: No.
0: No. No, no, no. Actually, yeah, I suppose if you think about it.
2: Yeah.
0: Okay, so Perth is number two, is it?
2: Yes, Perth is number two.
0: Okay. Okay, no, that's good. Thank you, Graham.
2: Thank you.
0: Appreciate it. Thank you. 1-300-800-222 is the number. Chris in the Night Watch says, a long time ago when I was at art school, the girls said I looked like Peter O'Toole. And like a dill, I said, who's Peter O'Toole? Chris, that is not the way to get ahead, as you know. Well, dear, 1-300-800-222. What do you think of this peace, so-called peace deal anyway? As I said, I'll have a chat about it in a moment with Bill Wyman, of course, in addition of American Insight. But it does look likely that the deal, which was announced today between the USA and Iran, might actually lead to hostilities in the region. But it must be said, from both sides have painted the deal in very different lights, and it's not clear what the detail is. From the US side, President Donald Trump's called it a great deal. We'll see the strait opened up immediately. In fact, he said he authorised the strait to be open. Not quite sure what he's authorising, given that he didn't close the strait in the first place. But there you are. Latif says, Phil, the offer from Donald Trump's a Clayton's offer. Yes. Martin says, I'm waiting for Donald J. Trump to claim that he's ended another war, totally ignoring that he started this. Yeah, he hasn't said that yet, but you wouldn't put it past him. My text is, what do you make of Russia's bombing of UNESCO's World Heritage Site, Peshevska Lavra? I think that's how you pronounce it, isn't it? The centre of Byzantine Slavic Christianity. How dare they, those terrorists? Yeah, no, look, there are many, many horrors about what's going on in the Russian-Ukraine front. And I don't know whether you caught up with this, but the Russian bombing of this magnificent UNESCO World Heritage Site, Peshevska Lavra, it's a very significant religious site. The centre of Byzantine Slavic Christianity is just yet another outrage in a very long list. You can drive... I think Wellington's closer to Melbourne than Perth is to Melbourne, says my texter. Caveman says, I think Perth is the most remote capital city on a mainland in one country. Oh, okay, so we're getting to be very, very pernickety about our details here, are we? You need to differentiate between state capitals and country capitals. Perth is the second most isolated state capital. Wellington's the most isolated country capital. Okay, yeah, but what about Honolulu? 1-300-800-222 is the number. Line's free if you want to grab one. You'll get through. There's no chance of a falling out between the USA and Israel. The lobby is too strong, says my texter. Maybe. Look, the United States has been a long-time supporter of Israel, as we know, and... you would fully expect will continue to be. But it does indicate a departure in objectives, at least between what the Israeli government is trying to achieve and what Donald Trump's American side is trying to achieve. Looks, because clearly from the beginning, Benjamin Netanyahu and the Israelis have wanted significant destruction in Iran. Indeed, regime change or the collapse of the regime so that it's never a threat to Israel again, which would have been their objective. That hasn't happened. Neither has Israel managed at this stage to eliminate the threat of Hezbollah in southern Lebanon either, which is supported by Iran. Now, given the current state of play, the regime continues on and presumably continues on in its support of Hezbollah as well. So what has been achieved? 1-300-800-222 is the number. Ben says, Phil, the issue of the day is the USA soccer team, who's Australia's next opponent. They've written Australia off. Lest we forget the America's Cup. Ben, I'm with you. I am with you. I have a very shy hope. I think like lots of us, I have a very shy hope that maybe, just maybe. Now, the game is on this coming Saturday morning at around about 5 a.m. So I don't know that I'm going to be up for it. But I know plenty of people will. What do you think? Do you reckon we could do them? Could we? What do you think? With Patrick Beach in goal, who is the unpassable goalie. Patrick Beach in goal, who has let through so far no goals. You would have to say that's what we did against Turkey. The Turkish were a better side. Turkey were a better side. They certainly had more possession, but they couldn't score. Australia's defensive capability is quite something. Christine says Perth, WA, is the longest city in the world, believed to be 150 k's north to south. Would that be right? Would it be longer than... Yeah, maybe it is. Is it longer than Mexico City, which is an enormous thing, fills up the whole valley? I don't know. 1-300-800-222 is the number. This is Nightlife.
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0: Yeah, re-peace in the Middle East. It's feeling, says Johnny Chicken Tooth. Yeah, well, maybe we... I understand where you're coming from, Johnny, but maybe we won't broadcast that. 1-300-800-222 is the number. Bob Sled says, Noel Coward said about Peter O'Toole, if he had been any prettier, it would have been Florence of Arabia. that's funny. That is funny. Yeah, well, anyway, Israel's quest is about as winnable as America's war on terror. Chris in the Southern Water says, Phil, normally I would agree with the lobby comment in relation to Israel's support base in the US, but Benjamin Netanyahu's got everything he wanted from the conflict, and Trump has got less than nothing and looks like the fool that he is. And Trump holds a grudge against those who make him look like that. Yeah, maybe that's right. I don't know. I think the Israelis would have hoped for a lot more destruction of Iran's military capability and ability to strike back. But as it is, the regime is still in place. Their missile capability is still in place. They have to rebuild it, of course, but there's no reason or other objections to why that might not happen. On the face of it. As I say, well, look, we don't have details of this so-called peace agreement and won't see them until Friday, but judging by what Iran is saying on their side, they've produced lots of detail. They suggest that the US has agreed to reparation funds of some $300 billion, which is headed their way, which you wouldn't think the Americans have agreed to. But there you are. Phil says, Mace here, does anyone know what's happening in Palestine? It seems to be forgotten about, which is a concern. Yeah, it's not forgotten about, but you're right. In a world that seems to have descended into chaos on so many fronts, it's hard to contain your attention, isn't it, on any one spot. 1300 800 222 is my number. Hawaii is the most isolated state capital in the world. Its country capital is Washington, D.C., only 900 k's from Canada's capital of Ottawa. Wellington, New Zealand is 2,300 kilometres from its nearest country capital being Canberra. It just gets back to how we define these things, isn't it? By the sound of it. All righty. Where are we? We've got news coming up at the top of the hour. A chat with Bill Wyman is as part of our American Insights is next up. Bill's always interesting. Let's listen in.
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0: Now for another edition of American Insights. I'm a

0: Yes, well, US President Donald Trump says let the oil flow as the US and Iran agree to a ceasefire deal to end the war. But should we be celebrating? And what are we celebrating? There might be some reasons to be sceptical about the agreement. Some are doubting the vagueness and contradictory statements already coming forward about the supposed ceasefire. The structure of the deal is not yet known, but the agreement will, it seems, reopen the Strait of Hormuz, and the US will end its naval blockade. The Pakistani Prime Minister Shehbaz Sharif, who played central mediator throughout the conflict, says the deal had been reached after extensive talks where both sides declared the immediate and permanent termination of military operations on all fronts, including Lebanon. Now, the deal, we hear, will be signed in Switzerland this Friday, this coming Friday, June the 19th. Joining us again for American Insider is Bill Wyman, former assistant managing editor of National Public Radio in Washington. Bill, good evening to you. Welcome back.
1: Good evening, Phil, to you as well.
0: Terrific to have you with us too. Iran's deputy foreign minister said that Iran's commitments will take effect from Friday, but the nuclear issues won't be dealt with, and they'll be dealt with in the 60-day negotiation period that comes after. So what exactly is this agreement comprising of at the moment?
1: Well, as you said, Phil, it's just very unclear. You've got people on all three sides, because there's Israel and there's Iran, there's Donald Trump's administration, and they all are very unreliable narrators. They're untrustworthy. They are, at least in Trump's case, sometimes absurdly ridiculous in their statements. In Israel's case, they're malevolently untrue in a lot of cases. And of course, Iran is the worst of the bunch, this sort of religious state that has made itself a pariah around the world and has been killing its own citizens and all that stuff. And it's just terrible that we're in this position where the United States, who, you'd expect to give you the good information, we can't really trust it. So we don't know. I think we all know what was really going on, which is that Donald Trump just desperately wants something to announce. He has, as we've talked before in these chats, this supremely tactical way of handling politics as opposed to strategic. And he just says what he has to say to get out of a particular fix and then deal with the consequences next week. And so I'm sure that over the next 4 or 5 days, we're going to continue to hear all this blathering. So in answer to your question, I really don't know. And let me just give you one example, because, there's all this talk about the Strait of Hormuz will be open. But then when you listen to him, he goes, "We're lifting our blockade."
0: Right. He's on my authority. I now authorize. Well, he's in no position to be authorizing anything.
1: And I think that's a classic Trump thing where you keep repeating the word, "We're lifting the blockade," and you have people thinking, "Oh, Iran's lifting the blockade." But of course, the American blockade was meaningless in this case. And of course,
0: yeah, Bill. It's interesting, isn't it? Because if we understand this correctly, from what's on the table at the moment, it's essentially a 60-day memorandum of understanding, which will pave the way for negotiations for a major peace deal later. In the meantime, the strait will open, and the blockade, the US blockade of Iranian ports, would cease, and Iranian assets would be unfrozen. Is that what we understand at the moment?
1: Yes, but all those words are sort of weaselly and meaningless. We don't know what's going to happen if Iran does stop blockading the strait, which is the important issue, not the United States blocking it. We don't know what form that will take. Trump has said things like there's not going to be any tolls, but of course there could be any ways in which Iran could be extracting money out of people, which of course would redound to its benefit. And then when we get to this thing about unfreezing assets, that's another really interesting subject, okay? And this is something everyone should watch. Because there was, of course, under Obama, they spent 2 years negotiating with Iran the way serious politicians do. They got China, Russia, the EU on board, and Iran, and they all signed this agreement that was going to temper its nuclear program, released some frozen assets, right? Because the United States and Western countries have a whole bunch of Iranian money going all the way back to 1979. So this has been a cudgel that the right has used against Obama ever since. Oh, you gave Iran $100 million or $200 million or $300 million, whatever it was, which isn't that much money, really. And given how much the billions that the United States was holding. And but this was just a incessant talking point that and they didn't explain that they were unfreezing assets. They made it sound like Obama was giving Iran all this money. So now they've been talking about, you know, amounts in the tens of billions. And so we're going to have to watch that very carefully, because one of the objections, or one of the objects, objectives of the right in this process is going to make trying to not make it seem like he made a worse deal than Obama did.
0: Yeah. Because this is the issue, isn't it? There was a peace deal in place, and particularly on nuclear issues under Obama, that Donald Trump scrapped it.
1: Exactly.
0: The last time the US and Iran negotiated a deal over Iran's nuclear program, it took 2 years. So 60 days, you wouldn't think, would be achieving much. But here's the point, isn't it? This current agreement does not deal with the nuclear issues, does not suggest, well, as far as we know, that Iran has agreed never to develop a nuclear weapon.
1: Exactly. And again, over the last few years, words have just begun to lose their meaning, because you'll remember, whatever it was, a year, 15 months ago, Trump and Israel bombed the Iranian nuclear facilities, remember?
0: That's
1: and
0: right.
1: They said they've been obliterated. They were obliterated. We heard that over and over again. We've obliterated. But now all of a sudden we've gone to war with Iran because they were in danger of allegedly building a nuclear bomb, which of course is absurd on the face of it. It was absurd to say it was obliterated. And so what any of this means, who knows, right? And then you have Trump in the interview with the New York Times today saying, you know, he was castigating Netanyahu for not getting with the program and all this. And we haven't even mentioned how Iran, Israel is part of this deal. But
0: we're about to, don't worry.
1: So he's saying, oh, Israel didn't know that they were two weeks from being obliterated by a nuclear bomb or something like this. And I would love to have been a fly on the wall in the room when Netanyahu heard that, because he'd be saying, wait a minute, that's my line. It's my line to say Iran was about to destroy us. Don't you realize that we don't want to say it's not exist anymore, because that's something we're always going to say. We're always going to use that as a cudgel against Iran. So first of all, Trump's using Israel's talking point, and not only that, he's not even using it in the correct way. So I'm sure this has enraged Netanyahu as much as it.
0: Yeah, well, you wonder what it means. Let's turn to that, because the argument is that this does apply to the actions by Israel in Lebanon, but Israel wasn't involved in this agreement, as far as we know, and its government hasn't said yes, we'll sign up to it. Because Israel's been busily laying waste to to southern Lebanon in much the same way as it did to most of Gaza. So what are the rules of this ceasefire mean for Israel? We don't know, do we?
1: No, we don't. And Phil, that's just like, it's another one of these utterly absurd things that Trump is making these pronouncements. Israel's not on board. Mm. Israel's famously never on board and isn't, you know, is about as reliable a partner as Donald Trump is to anyone else. So in a certain way, all the parties involved deserve each other. And it would be fun to watch if it weren't for all the terrible, terrible human suffering that has been caused among, you know, I mean, as Israelis in the Hamas attack, to the people of Gaza in the wake of that, to the people of Lebanon, to the people of Iran, the poor American servicemen who've lost their lives, and the lives that have been disrupted around the world. Mm. I mean, and you know, there are people really living it tough right now in the Philippines and Korea and stuff like that with all the energy shortage. And we're all praying, of course, that hostilities will cease and that oil will be flowing to make life better for these people. But so much of it, you sit here on the sidelines and just think, this is just so absurd. There used to be adults in the room, like even under Nixon, who was a famously disruptive president. You had the idea that there were very, very smart people around who had plans.
0: Hmm.
1: And that just seems to have gone. Under Bush, we had just complete amateurs. And under Trump, we just have people who just watched a lot of action movies and seemed to, they just love the idea of just making these pronouncements.
0: Hmm. Yeah. Yeah, Israel's top military command is interesting, because they are terming the deal as a defeat for the US. Because when you

0: look at it, there's no regime change in Iran. They haven't given up their nuclear program. They haven't pledged never to enrich uranium. They haven't given up their ballistic missiles program. They haven't given up their support for Hezbollah. So what war aims have been achieved?
1: You know, and again, I have to agree with you, yes, but of course all the war aims from the beginning were multivarious, contradictory, unmoored from reality, not based on facts. And so, yes, I mean, it's just, it's with a lot of so much of American, well, both foreign and domestic policy, you know, we're caught in this web of this kind of, you know, this these effusive outbursts of words on social media and in interviews. And no matter how talented the interviewer, it seems like you never pin Trump down on the actual meaning of all these. So you've got to have to agree. And even the one big achievement, let's say that the one big achievement of this alleged agreement is to reopen the Strait of Hormuz, that takes us back to the way the world was 3 months ago.
0: Yeah, it's hardly an achievement because that's right. That's what we used to have.
1: The extraordinary cost. I mean, they're saying that, you know, one of the key things in the development of the world is growth. Economic growth is the thing that just lifts people out of poverty. It's just the thing that's the most important thing in the evolution of our societies, and the way that just this war has disrupted and lowered the growth projections of so many countries in the West, using the term loosely. Just the enormous, cost is just going to be terrible down the road. So it's very sad.
0: Bill Wyman's with us, former assistant managing editor of National Public Radio in Washington for an edition of American Insight. Let's shift back to Washington, Bill, because the 80th birthday celebrations of President Trump happened over the weekend. And out of all the events, the South Lawn of the White House might have been the biggest, as it hosted what can only be described as a human cockfight, a UFC brawl.
2: The President of the United States of America, Donald J. Trump.

0: and making their way to the octagon for UFC Freedom 250. President Donald Trump and UFC President and CEO Dana White.
1: Yes, it's hard to believe, but it happened. A UFC cage fight on the lawns of the White House. Bill, apparently the cage fighters wandering barefoot through the White House and so on and so forth. It was hard to see a more extraordinary or to imagine a more extraordinary spectacle, was it?
2: It really is true. And I was very lucky. I lived right downtown. I lived across the street from the FBI and the National Archives and the National Portrait Gallery. It was such an honor to live on the National Mall, to go running on the mall after work and the museums and, you know, the White House. My next door neighbor worked at the White House. And I don't know if I mentioned this before, but I was literally at the White House the day the Iran, under Obama, the Iran deal was signed. It was very exciting. And it's a very exciting and noble place, an inspiring place to live. And the desecration that is going on there is just so shocking. And if people haven't seen the pictures, they built this big, ridiculous superstructure that looked like a U2 concert. Of course, all these companies have all this advertising plastered all over it. It was a deal that was only broadcast on Paramount Plus, which is a streaming service of Paramount, which of course is now owned by the Ellisons, which is one of the richest people in the world. And UFC, if people don't know, is this really vulgar and violent, bloody mixed martial arts sport. People might not even know that it's this huge corporation, too, that it's owned by this company in L.A.
1: It's owned by a corporation in L.A., isn't it? That's right.
2: Well, but it's the talent agency in Los Angeles, William Morris. You know, it's a huge conglomerate now. But so you have this huge agency that's been investing in all these big, entities like UFC. Everyone who works for it, I'm sorry, are just really vulgar and tasteless. I don't know if you heard, but apparently one of the fighters got up. And again, this is on the South Lawn of the White House of the United States of America. And he was being interviewed and he yelled,

0: Michelle Obama is a man. He said this about the First Lady of the United States, one of the most remarkable people the United States has ever produced, you know, the wife of a two-term, incredibly successful American president, and nobody even says anything. So it really was kind of a low point even in Donald Trump's presidency. And by the way, it also goes along with a lot of the other craziness in Washington. And one thing I've been following, I wrote a piece for the Sydney Morning Herald a few weeks ago about the Kennedy Center, which I went to a lot because I was, among other things, I was the arts editor of National Public Radio. And you know, the Kennedy Center is a very inspiring place. And the idea that this guy would plaster his name on it for no reason, take it over and then shut it down. So a judge told Donald Trump that, and again, just to be clear, if people hadn't heard, Donald Trump renamed it unilaterally, the Donald J. Trump and John F. Kennedy Cultural Center.
1: He did.
0: And so the judge said, look, you got to take your name off of it. And so everyone was standing around filming it. There was a vigil outside. And then what the Trump administration did is put up a huge superstructure with a big tarp, so they couldn't actually film the letters being taken down. And last I looked, the tarp is still up there, so you still can't take pictures of the name having been taken down. So that's the sort of low rent, buffoonish silliness that's going on in Washington. Indeed. Just literally day to day.
1: Meanwhile, the greatest IPO stock market launch of all time with the SpaceX IPO. You've been having a look at this vehicle, which has turned on paper at least Elon Musk into a trillionaire, Bill.
0: It's so fascinating. And I worked in Silicon Valley during the first internet boom, and the company I worked for had an IPO. And back then, you just sort of learn a lot about IPOs, and you see the good points and the bad points and the silliness and the craziness and the benefits as well. And so this obviously has been followed immensely. And obviously it was very successful by their lights, and it did allegedly make him on paper a trillionaire. And there's all sorts of interesting things going on that that sometimes gets a little lost. And one thing people might have heard about is that most corporations, for various reasons in the United States, are incorporated in a very small state called Delaware. And they have very good corporate oversight, courts oversight, and they don't have any corporate income tax. And so companies sort of routinely incorporate there so that everyone's operating the same set of rules, basically. Mm-hmm. Right? So Elon Musk has not liked this in the way they've treated Tesla. So he's moved all his companies to Texas, which has very poor corporate oversight. And I bring this up, or lax, I should say, much laxer. And I bring this up because one of the things about the IPO is that it's structured in a way that gives him so much power, even though it's a public company, right, which is supposed to put the power of oversight of the company in the stockholders, it gives him completely unprecedented control and power, and with giving the stockholders very few recourses. So basically, it's a public company and you've invested in it, but Elon Musk can do whatever he wants. And among other things, every one of his shares is worth 10 votes, whereas everyone else's shares is only worth one. That's not all that untypical, but just the extreme nature of it. It's set up in a way and they can't sue him, and there's all sorts of restrictions on him. So that's very unusual.
1: Yeah, it is.
0: But then the other interesting thing that I've been following for a long time is that when you're dealing with the amounts of money that he has, it's sort of like a billion here, a billion there. It really doesn't matter to him. So if you follow this carefully, so he bought Twitter, you'll recall, for $44 billion. And of course, he completely destroyed the value of it. And most people say it's worth a fraction of that. But a lot of people helped him invest it, helped lend him money so he could buy it, $44 billion of cash, right? Which even Elon Musk doesn't have sitting around, right? So then what he did is he had this new AI company, and the AI company bought Twitter, which is now called X, right? So even though Twitter is not really worth anything, the AI company said, oh, it's worth a whole many billions of dollars. So then they bought it, okay, which made all his investors whole. But of course, it weakened the value of the AI company because they basically threw all this money away on a social media company that nobody likes. So then SpaceX buys his AI company for $250 billion. Okay, this is in the last year or so. So, and the AI company, of course, we know about Anthropic and OpenAI and stuff like this. And Elon Musk knows AI. He's one of the people who started OpenAI.

0: But still, his company is very late to this game, and there have been all these revelations that after SpaceX bought OpenAI, they said, you know what, our code really isn't working. We're going to go back and rebuild the whole thing." And they said, "Maybe we'll just buy another AI company." So, SpaceX had basically spent $250 billion on this other company that Elon Musk owns, which itself had already bought this other company that Elon Musk owned. So you can kind of see how there's all this inside trading going on that really doesn't reflect the market value of any of these companies. And I bring all this up to say that the IPO of SpaceX, and you hear that name SpaceX, you think rockets, rockets, he's going to go to Mars and things like this. But actually, most of what SpaceX does is it sends satellites up for his satellite company. Okay, that's the majority of its business. And in the IPO, it says that 80 or 85% of SpaceX's income is going to come from enterprise AI sales. Okay, so you have this company that really doesn't have an AI model yet, and it got bought by this space company, and now all of a sudden he's saying that this AI company is going to make the lion's share of this. And in the prospectus, it literally says the market is a $28 trillion market, which is just so absurd that you, I mean, it's just the most ridiculous number in the world, right? I mean, no company is going to have a $28
1: No.
0: trillion, and
1: No.
0: particularly doesn't have a model. And they're basically saying they're going to create a new Google every 6 months for the next 10 years. So there's all these levels in which people like Donald Trump and Elon Musk, they break these guardrails, and then they just keep breaking them and breaking them. And then at a certain point, they just seem unbounded, and they can just say any silly number they want. And
1: Hasn't stopped people piling in, though, Bill. It hasn't.
0: said again.
1: It hasn't stopped people piling in, investors piling in.
0: No, it hasn't. And then even then, when you read carefully what's going on, they actually didn't put that many shares on sale, okay, which helps drive the, I guess it had a pop of about 15, 20% the first day, which is supposed to happen. So it was priced, even in the context of it being unimaginably priced, or I shouldn't say unimaginably, ridiculously priced. Oh, and then also people should know that the revenue to value ratio of the country is I think close to 100 to 1 right now. So Apple is like 3 or 4 to 1. Apple, which actually makes things and is a very value company and makes a lot of profit. And of course, SpaceX makes no profit. I mean, the satellite company makes a little bit of profit, but of course,
1: Rest of it doesn't, no.
0: but the AI company loses 3 or 4 times as much, and of course is going to, lose a lot more than that in the months and years to come. So it's a very crazy
1: It
0: thing
1: is.
0: to finish, and we don't know how it's going to play out.
1: There will be a reckoning, Bill. There will be a reckoning.
0: Yeah, we think, and that's the thing. The price will stay high as long as the price stays high, and that's fine. And if the price goes down, there's going to be some repercussions.
1: Always good to talk, Bill. Appreciate it.
0: Always enjoyable. Thank you so much, sir.

0: when it needs to be discussed.
1: Advocates told the hearing already exhausted parents would be plunged further into crisis if additional responsibilities were placed on families.
0: When our leaders speak.
2: We know who you are. We will find you.
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4: ABC News, I'm Clive Hunter. Australian Federal Police have begun inquiries into allegations Israeli forces

0: This sexually assaulted Australian activists, Kaveh Ekbari reports.
1: The activists who were part of the Global Sumud Flotilla, which was attempting to deliver humanitarian aid to Gaza, met with Foreign Minister Penny Wong, Multicultural Minister Ann Ali, and senior AFP members. They say the meeting was emotionally charged and focused on alleged abuse suffered while detained by Israeli forces last month. Senator Wong's office says she has raised allegations with Israel multiple times and called for an independent investigation, while Israel's embassy in Australia has rejected the claims, saying no credible evidence has been presented. The activists say the meeting was a step forward, but are also seeking to meet Prime Minister Anthony Albanese.
0: Vice President J.D. Vance says the text of the ceasefire agreement between the U.S. and Iran will be released later this week, adding there's more work to be done to reach a longer-term peace. Comes a day after the country said they'd agreed terms to end their war and reopen the Strait of Hormuz. However, the deal is only a framework and Israel is reportedly unhappy with the terms. Mr. Vance told ABC America that the US is willing to give significant sanctions relief if the Iranians commit to longer-term proposals.
2: We'll be releasing the text this week, and what everybody will see is that Iran doesn't get a dime of money unless they perform their obligations. And the money that we're talking about is fundamentally sanctions relief. We're not giving them American money. Not a single dollar of American money will go to Iran.
0: International condemnation is rising after a Russian airstrike caused major damage to a 1,000-year-old monastery in Kyiv, with France likening it to the bombing of the Notre Dame. The BBC's Paul Moss has this report.
3: It was in 1051 that the Pechersk Lavra Monastery was founded, and it's towered over the Ukrainian capital ever since. But this truly iconic building was among those hit by a major Russian aerial attack on Sunday night. It left the building burned both inside and out. The United Nations cultural agency UNESCO was among those denouncing the destruction. The head of Ukraine's Orthodox Church asked what more the Antichrist Kremlin might

0: emerged after speaking to parents and teenagers and considering evidence from Australia's social media ban. Other European countries are also looking to Australia as they consider their own policies to make children safer online. Zoe Ford, ABC News, London.
1: The United Nations says more than 1,000 Sudanese civilians have been killed in drone strikes in just the first 5 months of this year alone. The UN's High Commissioner for Human Rights, Volker Turk, says his office has documented a sharp increase in drone attacks, as well as rape and sexual violence in the civil war, now in its fourth year. The war has seen at least 59,000 people killed. Here at home, the federal government is considering extending the fuel excise cut beyond June to help manage cost of living pressures exacerbated by the Middle East war. Comes as mortgage holders brace for the Reserve Bank the decision in the coming hours on whether it will hold or, less likely, lift interest rates. Shadow Treasurer Tim Wilson says if the government extends the cut to the fuel excise, then it needs to consider ways to keep a lid on inflation.
2: We proposed the initial excise cut, but it was with inflation offsets. If it's to be continued, we should want inflation offsets to be part of the conversation, because we can't allow the government to keep pouring dead petrol on the inflation fire.
1: And in sport, Australian cricketer Nathan Lyon says retirement hasn't crossed his mind as the veteran off-spinner continues his rehab after tearing his hamstring off the bone during last year's third Ashes test in Adelaide. Amid questions around how much he has left in the tank, Lyon says he's motivated.
3: I love this team. I love playing cricket. I love doing my role. And honestly, I felt like before I blew my hammy off, I was probably bowling the best of bowled in about 6 years. And now I know what I need to do to get to that standard. Found something that I can work on and get better at. And to be honest, I'm really excited by that challenge.
1: He wants to be fit for every test of Australia's home series against Bangladesh. And that's the latest from ABC News.
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9: Good morning, everyone. 6 minutes past two, 6 minutes past midnight in Western Australia, and it's 24 minutes to two in South Australia and the Northern Territory. We like to write stories. Well, we like to begin stories on the program every now and then. Rachel Matthews joins us, who's an author and an academic, and we take a look at stories, how to write them. If you think that you're not a particularly good writer and that you don't have the imagination to write or be able to structure things to write stories, this is where we find that we can all give it a go. And we've chosen many ways to get into stories over the last little while. So today, we're taking a party. So many of us have been to parties, all sorts of different parties. It might have been a children's birthday party, could have been a 21st, could have been an engagement, could have just been a party for the sake of having a party. So think of that party and a moment in that party and then change it into a story. It could be the beginning. It could be somewhere in the middle. Just two or three lines. So think about it. That's your little bit of homework before we begin. So think about a party and maybe just a couple of lines that inspires you from that particular thing. We'll take a look at that a little bit later on. So think about a party. You might just like to tell us about a party that you've been to and that you really enjoyed or was a bit difficult. So take that moment, see if you can write a couple of lines or put it in your head, a couple of lines, and we'll talk about it later on. We will take a look at the music of Carly Simon a little bit later on. So all of those things to be done. But firstly, have a listen to this song. Tell us the name of the band performing it, because it is a clue as to what the theme is of the five questions that will be answered. So listen to it,

it might be something in the song. Could be the title, could be the name of the band. Think about it. And if you want to be part of that, text through the theme on 0437 774 774. If you want to play and answer any one of the five questions, ring 1300 800 222. Let's begin. 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
3: You're listening to Overnights on ABC Radio. The song is Night Swimming. It gives you a little clue. Well, as I had another listen to it, it's sort of a clue, but maybe not as big a clue as I thought it was. But it's, yeah. Why don't we just say that? Yeah. For want of a better word. I can tell you that Dicko knew the name of the particular band, and Harry in the Bay does, and who else? Shazzy, hello. Had a crack at the theme. Not right, though. Chris and the Gog, no, not right. Giovanni from Melbourne knew the name of the band, or knows the name of the band, should I say. Mick went, Dolt, and the name of the band. I nearly said it then. Hello, Justin.
4: G'day, Trev. How are you, mate?
3: Pretty good.
4: Yeah, you're talking about birth parties or birthday parties. Well, my birthday's coming up soon anyway.
3: Ah, well, we can sing happy birthday to you when you actually have your birthday.
4: Yeah, it's in 3 weeks as of Saturday.
3: Exciting. It's always good to have a birthday.
4: Yeah, big 39 this year.
3: 39. Oh, I remember 39.
4: Yeah. But next year I'm not looking forward to it.
3: Why?
4: The big 40.
3: Oh, some of the best times of your life at the age of 40.
4: Nah.
3: Yeah.
4: They say when you hit 40, life goes down the drain.
3: Oh, piffle, I say. Piffle.
4: Yeah.
3: Now, because you've called him, what's the name of the band performing that particular tune?
4: It sounds like Cat Stevens.
3: No, it's not Cat Stevens.
4: Oh, but it does sound like a little bit like him, though.
3: Okay, yeah, probably a little bit. Thank you, Justin. 1-300-800-222 if you'd like to come along and play. There are 5 questions to be answered. We need to work through this, which is the way we do it. Hi, Trevor. I really worry about the homeless, especially in winter. Do you know if they get Centrelink so they have some money? Centrelink's an interesting one. Yes, I'm pretty sure most people who are homeless would get Centrelink. There are some difficulties associated with it because many homeless people don't have the ability to have computers and phones and all of that sort of business. Hey, Trevor.
5: Oh.
3: Yeah. Oh, I sounded like my mother then.
5: From Croydon Park or from Surfers? No, okay.
3: I sounded like my mum. You know that Trevor, like that.
5: Yeah.
3: The name of that particular band, Trevor?
5: I think it's R.E.M.
3: It is R.E.M. and Night Swimming. Do you know, I always thought that it was Night Swimmer, but it's Night Swimming.
5: Mm.
3: And Swimmer is more of a clue than Swimming, I just wanted to add. So I thought I should help other people that little bit more, considering how I made a mistake. Now, the question, or is Night Swimming? Yeah, anyway. We have 5 questions, Trevor, as always. We have a which question, a what question, a why question, a who question, and a name question.
5: I'll go to name question.
3: You want the name question? I want you to name the missing ghost from this trio. Stretch and Fatso and...
5: I think it's Casper, one of the trio.
3: Casper is not one of the trio.
5: Okay.
3: It's a good answer, though, I've got to say. It is a good answer. It's not what we're looking for, but it is a good answer. It may give Trev a little clue. Hello, Trev.
6: You're dealing with another Trev.
3: Yeah, I'm happy to do that. Did your mother used to go, Trevor...
6: Yes.
3: Yep.
6: For some reason I was always Trev to Mum and Trevor to everybody else. But once I started to find my feet, I decided to be Trev.
3: But if you were in trouble, was it Trevor?
6: My word. And I got the full name. Trevor Lee Sutton, what are you doing?
3: You're in really big trouble if it was the full name.
6: Oh, my word. And it was only something like I had a fire going in the backyard and cooking.

0: up sausages when I was far too young to do so.
1: Well, unless you're cooking.
0: Oh, my word. Like, the thing is that I grew up near the bush, and my brothers used to take me out and teach me how to live in the bush. And my parents hated it because I was a sensitive type of kid, and all of a sudden, I was an Eagle Scout.
1: Oh, nice work. Now, Trev, the question is this. I want you to name the missing from the missing who, yeah, name the missing ghost from this trio. Stretch and Fatso.
0: Look, I remember I thought it was Casper, but obviously the previous writer was about similar to me in that being wrong.
1: But it's not far away.
0: Yeah, God, how far can you get away from Casper?
1: I would say Casper adjacent.
0: Casper adjacent. Look, Casper had. I don't want to go on and on about 60s cartoons, but I'd love to. Wasn't Milton the monster?
1: No. More adjacent than Milton, I've got to say. Thank you. Tracy, what fine form. Tracy, working out the theme already, even given that I didn't didn't give a particularly good theme. Bobsled worked out the theme already. That is very, very good. Both of you. Very good. Except bobsled, you were just beaten by Tracy. So that was good. Why were your 40s some of the best years of your life, Trev? Not too personal a question. No, it's not a personal. 40s, good. I think you're just that little bit older and you can appreciate life that little bit more and be a little bit retrospective and sort of go, yeah, well, that was all right. 30s were good. 40s are good. 60s aren't so bad either. So perhaps it's whatever happening in your particular bit of your life at the same time. Yes, Harry in the Bay, that's what we're looking for. Wesley might help us. Well, I hope so. Hello, Wesley.
2: Hey, how you going?
1: Wesley, I want you to name the missing ghost from this trio. Stretch, Fatso, and
2: Is it Stinky?
1: Stinky is the third.
2: The cats. Yeah.
1: Who are they?
2: They're from the Casper the Friendly Ghost.
1: Yeah, they're Casper's uncles.
2: Yeah.
1: Stretch, Fatso, and Stinky. Very good. So, because you sorted that little question out, you can choose a which, a what, a why, and a who.
2: We'll go why, please.
1: You go the why. Little snippet from a song, Wesley. Have you listened to this before?
2: Song.
1: You haven't? Well, I haven't played it yet, so I can't say. But do you know how this works, that I play a little snippet and you identify the song?
2: Yes.
1: Okay. I'd like to point out that it's a very generous snippet this morning. It's 2.2 seconds, which is pretty well double what I normally give, Wesley.
2: Okay.
1: Here we go. Have a listen. Tell me the name of the song this is from. I'll play it again for you. What song's that from?
2: Could you play another 10 seconds, maybe?
1: But probably not.
2: Yeah, no. Don't have a clue, sorry.
1: Nicely done, though, bringing us the trio of uncles from Casper the Friendly Ghost. The one I said it was adjacent, so that was sort of Casper adjacent. Listen to this little snippet. What song is that from? Yeah. Is it too hard? Don't know. If you know the answer, it's generally not too hard. Hello, Rodney.
3: Hello, good morning.
1: How generous was that snippet?
3: Reasonable.
1: Reasonable. Are you wanting another 10 seconds as well?
3: I'd like you to play the whole song and then I might get it.
1: Well, just for the sake of it, I'll play it again for you. Here we go. There we are.
3: Thank you.

0: It doesn't matter, does it?
1: It sort of does. Am I allowed to have a quick shout out?
0: Yeah, off you go.
1: To Jess, who loves to lie in the lounge on her back and sometimes on her side and sometimes her head rolls over the side and her nose almost touches the ground. So,
0: is Jess a person?
1: Well, she thinks she is.
0: What sort is Jess?
1: Well, Jess might be a little rescue greyhound.
0: But... Lovely. And somehow her nose touches the ground when she's lying on the couch.
1: Well, she lies on the couch and then she's on the side, the head sort of lolls over and then the head sort of comes down and then her nose touches the ground. It's almost like she wakes up in this big start as if, my goodness, someone touched my nose.
0: And because that's a fit, I don't know how big your couch is or how far from the ground, but it's a wonder she doesn't fall off if her nose is touching the ground.
1: she's got a long nose.
0: So good morning to Jess, Rodney.
1: Oh, thank you. She's a lovely girlfriend.
0: Good on you. Catch you soon. Ruby, that's not the theme, but it's worth a go. All right. This is a little bit of a challenge. Nobody, it seems, has got the answer to the little snippet on the text so far. Gee, I hope somebody does. I think it's pretty recognisable. And I think it was a pretty well-known song. What song is that little snippet from? 1-300-800-222. Hello, Helen.
2: Good morning, Trevor. How are you?
0: Hey, hello, Helen. What have you been up to?
2: Same old, playing lots of cribbage and really enjoying it.
0: Who is it you play cribbage with again?
2: My neighbour and friend, Alan.
0: Oh, okay, so the three of you play?
2: No, the two of us. He's a neighbour who's a friend.
0: Oh, okay. And who wins?
2: Oh, we both win, but I probably win a bit more.
0: Who's the more competitive of the two of you?
2: We're probably about the same.
0: I don't know. It sounds like you're pretty competitive, Helen.
2: Often we both chat, which is my favourite, so that's good.
0: Do you keep track?
2: We usually get... Sorry?
0: No, go on.
2: We usually go through about two lots of games a day, so...
0: Do you keep track of who has won the most?
2: No.
0: Go on, do it. Just going, yes, I mean, we're not very competitive, but I've won 27 games and he's won 24. Now, Helen, if I do this, do you know what song it's from?
2: Is it Sade, Your Love is King?
0: Oh, very good.
2: Oh, good. I love that song.
0: I was worried that nobody would know it or remember it. It's a beautiful song.
2: It is. She's a very good performer, isn't she?
0: That was a huge album when it came out.
2: Yeah.
0: So lots of people knew that it was Your Love is King. Giovanni from Melbourne knew that. JC and Tweed knew that. David in Fitzroy knew that, as did many others. Now, Helen, because you knew that it was Your Love is King, we have a which question, a what question, and a who question.
2: What, please, Chris?
0: What? What did Brian Cohen do while escaping the pursuit of a crowd to make a hermit break his 18-year vow of silence?
2: What did he do? Sorry, I have no idea.
0: No idea? Do you know who Brian Cohen is?
2: No.
0: I
2: suppose you can't give it away.
0: I can't do that. No. Well, I can't. It's not that I can't, because I probably could, but I'm not prepared to.
2: No. Okay, sorry.
0: Thanks, Helen. Oh, did I say a little bit again? What did you say?

0: when it's the snippety thing, I mean, I can say little bit because it's a little bit of the song. Can I do that? I've got to be given a little bit of room to move, please. Oh, Rodney. Hey, Rodney.
1: Hello.
0: Did I get rid of you and you knew the answer?
1: Yes, I love Side A. I've had the album for years. It's one of my favourites.
0: That was a bit rude of me, really, wasn't it?
1: Well, that's okay.
0: You can say yes, that's right.
1: So, no, we all understand your discrepancies. It's okay.
0: So why don't we say you did know. So we will move on because Helen didn't get that question right. So we'll bring you this question. What did Brian Cohen do while escaping the pursuit of a crowd to make a hermit break his 18-year vow of silence?
1: Brilliant movie called The Life of Brian, and he jumped into a pit and I think he stepped on someone's toe and someone said, ouch, and he said, oh, it's the first time I've spoken in years.
0: That's true. He stepped on his foot. Good on you, Brian. Was he in pursuit of the crowd, an adoring crowd, when that happened?
1: Well, they all thought he was, well, Jesus or some sort of
0: a messiah.
1: Monty Python crap, yeah, the messiah.
0: Now, Rodney, because you worked that out. Oh, who are Roscoe and Darwin knew it was Your Love is King. JC and Tweed knew it was Love and King. Priscilla from Mandra also knew it was Your Love is King. Ah, Shrek thought it was Smooth Operator. They sort of sounded a little bit the same, Rodney.
1: The album is like that. It's very smooth, very saxophony, and she sings in a low voice, and it's a lot of the songs are sort of the same.
0: Hmm. But it doesn't matter.
1: Well, not if you like Saturday, no.
0: When did it come out? Was it like in the early 80s?
1: Oh, it must have been. I'm pushing 60 now, and that was an 80s thing for me when I was growing up. So, yeah.
0: Pretty early, though.
1: It'd been 80s.
0: Now, here we go. So we have you identified he stepped on his foot from The Life of Brian. We have a which question and a who question.
1: Oh, do I get to choose?
0: Yeah.
1: What?
0: You like the, no, it's which or who.
1: Oh, it's which or who.
0: Yeah.
1: See, I failed.
0: No, you haven't failed.
1: No, I had two options and I've already failed.
0: Be careful or I'll drop you off again. Graham knew that he jumped in a hole and landed on him. Terry said jumped on his toe when he was in the hole. So would you like the which or the who question?
1: Let's go for which.
0: Okay, this is probably the harder of the questions on the program this morning, Rodney. The question is, which water-type Pokemon evolves into Marshtomp and Swampert?
1: What?
0: Now, there you go, Rodney. There's a hard question. So which water-type Pokemon evolves into Marshtomp and Swampert?
1: Oh, well, it's pretty obvious, isn't it?
0: Yeah.
1: It's got to be... I only know one. I don't even know if it's a Pokemon. Is it Pikachu or something?
0: You've done very well in identifying a Pokemon, but it's not Pikachu.
1: Is that really a Pokemon?
0: Yeah.
1: Oh, well, there you go.
0: So congratulations, but not congratulations.
1: No, that's good enough for me even to identify a Pokemon.
0: I know. That's a hard thing, but thank you, Rodney. You've done very, very well. Give us a call. He's not the Messiah. He's a very naughty boy. Probably, is that the quote from the film that is known the most? This is the difficult question for the morning. Well, it's not difficult if you know the answer. So if you are one of those people that is into Pokemon and you want to answer it, 1-300-800-222, if you collected the cards, you probably know. Thank you. God, I love it when you put questions like this in there and someone knows the answer via text. No name, though, but thank you for getting the question right. 1-300-800-222. This is the second last question for the morning.

0: but probably the more difficult. Hello, Mo.
1: Oh, kia ora, Trev.
0: Didn't you just ring up at just the right time?
1: No. I fear no. I rang for Sade.
0: Hey, which part of New Zealand are you from?
1: Down the deep south, Otago and, Southland. So, back in behind Tianau area and on the peninsula near, down around that area.
0: What a beautiful place it is. We went to, we stayed in Wanaka.
1: Yeah. And what do you think? Yep.
0: It's the most beautiful, like the whole of the south of New Zealand from what we saw. We're going to go back because we only went for 4 days, but what a beautiful place.
1: Yeah. What did you think of, like, the mountains? What did you...
0: Oh, because in Wanaka, we were staying when we were looking out over the lake and the mountains were straight in front of us, and over the mountains was Queenstown. I didn't like Queenstown very much. I mean, it's a beautiful lake and everything, but it's very busy.
1: Yeah.
0: But Wanaka was just the most – the mountains were beautiful. But the thing is that you'd take photos, Mo, and they would never stand up to how beautiful it actually is.
1: Yeah.
0: And very good pies. I talked about this not long ago. Very good pies.
1: I know. I heard you talking about the pies.
0: Fairly pies. Oh, that's the best pie ever. Anyway, Mo, the question is this. Which water type Pokemon evolves into Marshtomp and Swampert?
1: Yeah, I've got no idea. I wasn't ever into the Pokemon action, but I'll have a wild stab in the dark and say Bubbles.
0: Not Bubbles. It's such a good name, though, Mo. It's not Bubbles.
1: Hey, did you get a surfing when you went up north?
0: No, because we were only on the east coast, not the west coast.
1: Oh, yeah.
0: But when we were there, Raglan, the World Surf League, was on at Raglan 2 days after we left.
1: Oh.
0: But apparently Raglan's a beautiful wave.
1: Yeah. My brother surfs up there. Oh, well, I'm delighted. And were the Kiwis kind here? Were you had good people?
0: Every single person that we met was wonderful, including on the Cook Islands. Lovely people on the Cook Islands too.
1: Oh, yeah, lovely. Oh, I'm delighted. It was lovely to hear you regale your holiday with your listeners. So, yeah, it's lovely. We're country cousins, Australia and New Zealand.
0: That's true. Actually, if I'd stayed there for longer, I think I would have picked up the accent. I started to pick up the accent in 4 days.
1: Uh-huh.
0: It's very good. Hey, thanks, Mo.
1: The further south you go, the more they roll their R's.
0: That's good. Catch you soon, Mo. 1-300-800-222. Yes, that is the theme, Emily, but it was worked out ages ago. Only one person so far has the answer to this question, which is a bit of a concern. Carol said Squirtle. It's not Squirtle. Quite a few people. Ruby in Melbourne said Squirtle, and Jeff in Corrimal said Squirtle. However, it's not. So if you know, 1-300, someone sent a text in saying, we're going to be on this question till 6 a.m. We may be. And if you're wanting to talk about something else and you know the answer to this question, I would say 1-300-800-222 or text us on 0437-774-774. What you got to do is ring up, give us the answer, and that'd be good. The world does not revolve around pies. Yeah, it does. Oh, no, there are sausage rolls and pasties as well. True, so true. However, the pies. A joy, I'd have to say. Bruce the... No, it's not Bruce the Pokemon. However, no, I don't think there is a Bruce the Pokemon. Good name for a Pokemon, possibly. No, Janie, it's not Squirtle. Not that I know anything about Pokemon at all, and I don't even know if this...

0: particular Pokemon is a good friend of Squirtle. Perhaps they are both water types, though. Hello, Jill.
1: Hi, Trev. How are you?
0: Do you know the answer to this?
1: I do, and at my age, I shouldn't be admitting it.
0: No, you should really be admitting it.
1: It's Mudkip.
0: It is Mudkip, also known as Mudfish. Very good. How do you know that?
1: Because many years ago, my daughter started playing this when it first came out. And I was putting on weight and she was noticing. So she grabbed my phone one day and fiddle, fiddle, fiddle. There, now you're playing Pokemon.
0: So you played?
1: Well, I have to walk. I do have to walk. But I've been ordered by the doctor that I have to walk. Keeps me going.
0: Isn't that terrific? But it's also, what a great way to be able to relate to people that are a little bit younger than us, knowing that stuff.
1: Yeah, well...
0: Do you still do it?
1: I'm giving you a few years, so you'll get a rough idea.
0: Do you still play?
1: Yes. I have to walk, so I might as well do something while I'm walking.
0: Yeah, so tell us about Mudfish or Mudkip.
1: I don't know much about him. He's a little blue thing with little orange ear tufts.
0: Yep.
1: I don't catch many of them, don't see many of them around.
0: Oh, so do you do Pokemon Go?
1: Yes.
0: Oh, how exciting. Is it fun?
1: It keeps me occupied while I'm walking, yeah.
0: So explain Pokemon Go to people that may not understand it, Jill.
1: Oh, you've got to walk. There are certain areas where they have things called Pokestops. They have gyms. You've got to spin them. Keep collecting, catch Pokemon as you go. They bob up everywhere.
0: Because it works because you actually see them on your screen, don't you? And you have to go and find them.
1: You have to go and find them, and they've got all sorts of levels of challenges that you've got to do, and it's interesting.
0: Good on you. I would love to do it, Jill.
1: Well, I'm probably one of the older ones that do it because, hate to say it, but I'll be 83 in a couple of months.
0: Good on you, I say, Jill. Good on you. So very good. Mudfish, it is, or Mudkip, also known as Mudkip. Now, there's one question to go.
1: Bet I don't know this one, though.
0: Oh, come on, Jill. I'll ask you the question. Who was stolen from Africa, brought to America, fighting on arrival and fighting for survival?
1: I should know this, but I'm sorry. No, I'll have to let that one go.
0: Jill, I am eternally just grateful to you for ringing up and knowing that answer, because we could have been here till 6 o'clock.
1: Oh, I would have thought there'd be a few people out there who'd know.
0: There were a few. Great talking to you, Jill.
1: Okay, thanks, Trev, and same to you.
0: Plays Pokemon Go. Nice work. 1-300-800. My partner says you can wrap anything in pastry and it tastes grouse. Yeah, well, that's just the exact same. You can crumb anything and fry it and it tastes good. The last question is this. We've had the theme worked out very, very, very early from Tracy. So, Trace, send in a song, a text with a song on it to 0437 774 774, and we will play that song for you. So the question is this: who was stolen from Africa, brought to America, fighting on arrival and fighting for survival? Let me see. Jeff in Coromel knows the answer. Harry in the Bay knows the answer. I reckon there's a reasonable chance that Raymond in Mount Lawley will also know the answer. Hello, Raymond.
2: Oh, hi, Trevor. How are you?
0: I'm well. The question is, who was stolen from Africa, brought to America, fighting on arrival and fighting for survival?
2: Yeah, I think I could be wrong. Is it a buffalo soldier?
0: It is a buffalo soldier.
2: Oh, I can't believe it, Trevor.
0: That's all we needed, Raymond.
2: Yeah, oh, I appreciate it. Yeah, thanks, Trevor.
0: So that makes you a winner for the morning.
2: Oh, thank you. I appreciate it. Yeah.
0: Congratulations. I'll pop you on hold, have a chat with Maddie, and she will take down your details. There we go. I'll be real. I'd never thought I'd be listening to a Gen 4 water type starter in Pokemon at 2:30. You see, you'll never know what the Pokemon or the questions are going to be. You'll never know. So, yes, you did hear a question about a Generation 4 water type starter Pokemon at 2:30 in the morning on the ABC. I play Pokemon.

Pokemon Go with my mum, 69-year-old mum, says Michelle from Moorabbin. I just think it's a great concept. Wasn't there a bit of trouble with people walking along and not concentrating on where they were going because they were playing Pokemon Go? Anyway, give us a ring, 1-300-800-222, or text us on 0437 774 774. We do like to talk about how to write a story, or things that will get you going as far as writing a story is concerned. Because for many of us, we think, oh no, I'm not very good at writing. I wouldn't have a clue. I can't come up with ideas. We always find different ways of being able to get into a story with Rachel Matthews, and that's exactly what we're doing today. So this morning, we're using a party to be able to get into writing a story or telling a story. So tell us about a party that you've been to and give us two lines, three lines.

lines, perhaps, that give you a start off as far as telling that story is concerned. 1-300-800-222, text 0437-774-774. You can text them through if you want to, but I will ask, Ashley, this is a great start to what we're talking about, but if we can cut them down to two or three lines so that's not too long so that I can make sure I read them out, but you know exactly what we're talking about. 1-300-800-222. Text us on 0437-774-774. Tell us about the party, a moment in the party, and how you can incorporate that into a story. So just two or three lines that actually bring it into a story. Could be to start the story, could be to end the story. It could be somewhere in the middle. 1-300-800-222.

That'd be Sade and Your Love is King. Tracy worked out the theme nice and early. She's sent in a song. We'll have a look for that and play it for you a little bit later on, Tracy. If you're wondering what the theme for this morning was crabs. That's what the theme was. Night swimming. You see, I

0: thought swimmer, and it's swimming because there are swimmer crabs. So blue swimmer crabs, to be precise. So you had a mud crab, a king crab, a hermit crab, a ghost crab, and a solar crab, and a soldier crab. So nicely done, Tracy, who worked that out within the first 3 minutes of the program. If you want to join us, 1-300-800-222. We talked with Dr. Rachel Matthews about writing. And for those of us that think we're not particularly good writers, it's about finding ways into a story. And today we're using a party as the way to get into the story. So give us a couple of lines, two or three lines, that could go into a story and start telling the story. It could be in the middle of the story. It could be the end of the story. But it's a couple of lines about a party. And you can tell us about the party too, if you like. That was the inspiration for your writing. So give us a ring, 1-300-800-222.
1: Platypups. They're so adorable.
2: 1 hour.
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2: Two microphones.
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0: Dr. Rachel Matthews is an author and an academic. Her most recently published novel is Never Look Desperate. Hello, Rachel.
7: Good morning, Trevor. I'm just putting on my stretch jeans to get in the mood.
0: Ready to party.
7: Oh, yeah. Bit of uh-huh.
0: You know, as we do this, because we've been doing this for a little while, which is a lot of fun because it also gets people to realise that they can write. It's just that you don't really know how to get into it, and it's the writing part. Is it this is an example of a way to get into a story, but is it necessarily getting into the story? Because as we come up with our two or three lines about a party that we've been to, could it also be in the middle of the story, the end of the story, or the beginning of the story?
7: Absolutely. I don't think there's any rules at all. In fact, I think, Trevor, when we put too much pressure on ourselves to structure it a certain way, we kill the fun before we've even started. So I often think about a visual where I can see someone or something, and it doesn't matter if it's in the right in the middle, as you say. It's about sort of going with what you can, you know, whatever's coming to your head at that time, and you can structure it later on.
0: Is that the thing? Because you might come up with something and go, yeah, this I like this two or three lines about a party, and you think, oh geez, I thought it would start it, but maybe we need to go and take a look at that moment and maybe put it in the middle of the story or at the end of the story, but I know that there is a seed there.
7: That's right. I think we don't trust our instincts enough, and we talk about this a lot in the writing classrooms, that I always think that we've got so much to get out in terms of people and experiences and feelings and memories and desires and so forth, that we all have lots to write about. The stories are already kind of, you know, cooking away. And I think it's just, I really think it just comes down to us trying to control the process right from the start, which is exhausting. And I think that's what the term writer's block really is.
0: So it's a matter of just writing.
7: Look, it is. I think, you know, our creative minds don't work in a linear fashion. And I think it's allowing ourselves to kind of step out of, you know, maybe you've been at work all day and you've been writing business documents and you can't get out of that mode. It's kind of, Trevor, it's sort of like being a child again. You know, when you hear kids tell stories and then the monster game and there's no real direction, but they have a great time, don't they?
0: Yeah, and they can take a very long time to listen to, Rachel.
7: Oh, they just don't get to the point. But that's all right.
0: Yeah, it's all right. Let's get to the end at some particular point in time. Yeah. It's a bit like concerts, Rachel, those concerts that go forever.
7: Or being stuck somewhere at a party when someone's talking about their renovations.
0: Yeah.
7: And you can't get away.
0: I do like that. Somebody, Tracy who has sent in. So I've got a text here that's put it into a haiku.
7: a haiku text.
0: I'll have to find it now. 1-300-800-222 if you want to join us, or text us on 0437 774 777.

0: Evan for. A text here. This is a bit long, but it's a nice example. So if you can make them a little shorter, but Ashley has sent in this to us. She could feel it, the pounding of her heart deep within her chest, a rhythmic beating, dancing to its own drum and reverberating loudly into her ears. Would their eyes lock and erase the pain of the years spent apart? Oh, how she yearned to drink in the smell of his cologne again, the spicy muskiness which was burned into the core of her memories. And then she saw him. Her skin tingled and weakness in her knees hit her in waves. Walking into her school reunion, she wondered if she had made the right decision even to be there.
1: Wow, I love that. It's got so much happening, hasn't it? It's got all the senses and the movement and the fear and that kind of adrenaline. Yeah, it's fantastic.
0: Is that now, because let's take that. That could be beginning a story. It could be in the middle, because it may have been how she was invited to go and a memory from years ago, and then the reunion taking place. So it could be anywhere within a story.
1: It really could, but it doesn't matter, does it? Because it's creating an atmosphere. It's creating a really vibrant setting, and she's there, and we're there with her, aren't we?
0: Oh,
1: it's really good.
0: Definitely. Katie sent the haiku. New Year's Eve party, 33 years ago, the best night ever.
1: Oh, we want to know more. I love that. That's very clever.
0: Anyone that can structure a haiku in that amount of time is very good.
1: I know. So quickly. Yeah, I'm impressed.
0: Tracy sent in this text. She had an inkling she'd find him in the kitchen.
1: Oh, wow. The mystery. That's a great teaser. And that's another really great technique to open up a scene or even to start a story as well, because we want to know, don't we, straight away, what, you know, who, what, where, when, how, and what it's all about.
0: Inkling is such a good...
1: Sometimes it's just choosing.
0: Yeah, inkling is such a good word as well, because she wasn't sure. It was just an inkling. She just thought.
1: A feeling. Yeah, and that's what parties have been about. I mean, I hope that people still have parties, because I think we've all got a bit of a sentimental... kind of, you know, feeling about, you know, parties and what they represent, and the anticipation, the humor, the romance, the conflict, the surprise elements. And I think because it's also about people stepping out of their lives for a night and sort of, you know, the escapism of it as well.
0: Matt joins us. Hello, Matt.
2: Yeah, g'day.
0: What did you want to talk about, Matt?
2: Well, first of all, I want to know the rest of the haiku.
0: Oh, that was it, because haikus...
2: But I want to know the story.
0: Oh, yes, that's true. Well, you see, that's served the purpose, Matt.
2: Yeah, and the second one as well. I want to hear the rest of that. Mine was... I was a first-year out teacher in northeast Victoria, Corryong. And my housewarming, I had visited Japan, and I had a bit of a thing about Japan. And so I chose my things that I wanted to do, and I handed out recipes to the other invitees.
0: Yeah.
2: And we just had an old Japanese night.
0: What a great party!
2: The ones who didn't have any idea of Japanese cooking, I'd given them the recipes, and we ended up with about 8 Japanese dishes.
0: Look, wow. Matt, thank you. Have you got a line perhaps that would introduce or use that in a story?
2: I had it at the start.
0: Matt, that's okay, because Rachel, it brings in culture, it brings in recipes, but it also brings in a small, intimate group of people which can set

0: things up in a very different way.
1: Yeah, that's right. I think that's a fantastic setting, Matt, because it's people who are coming together away from their other lives as well. And I think there's something about that. And it's a great, great environment for a story.
0: We're telling stories associated with parties, and we want you to talk a little bit about the party that inspired this. But you don't have to, but you can. And also bring us a couple of lines that actually either start the story or could be somewhere within it, but just a few lines from that particular experience that you can put into a story. 1-300-800-222, text 0437-774-774. Back with Rachel and your calls after the news.
2: As stories unfold,
3: New South Wales Police has adopted all 29 of the review's recommendations.
4: When you need the details,
5: US media say that Mr. Trump has predicted the end of this war more than 30 times.
2: It's on 702 ABC Sydney.
6: ABC News, I'm Clive Hunter. President Trump says an agreement with Iran has been signed and that the text of the deal will be released sometime after a formal signing on Friday, adding that the Strait of Hormuz will also be fully open. Mr. Trump says he does not know if he will attend the Friday ceremony expected in Geneva, but that Vice President J.D. Vance will be there. Mr. Vance earlier said the agreement had been signed digitally on Sunday. State media in Lebanon are saying an Israeli strike on a car in the south of the country has killed one person, despite the US and Iran agreeing to a ceasefire deal just hours before. BBC's Hugo Bachega is in Beirut.
7: I think there's so many questions here about what is going to happen next. You have this occupation of Lebanese territory by the Israeli military and the idea that the Israeli authorities have of creating a so-called security zone along the border. We have dozens of villages that have been completely destroyed by those Israeli airstrikes, by this Israeli occupation, and we still don't know who's going to pay for reconstruction. And finally, a million people remain displaced because of the war. The Lebanese are very sceptical about what is going to happen.
6: The Court of Appeal in London has upheld a government ban on a campaign group called Palestine Action. Senior judges overturned a lower court ruling that the terrorism-related ban breached the right to protest. Police have arrested thousands of people in recent months for holding signs with the group's name. Chief Justice Baroness Carr said the group had been involved in both violent and non-violent protests.
8: Palestine Action is supported by many otherwise law-abiding citizens. It is nonetheless a fundamental mistake to overlook the fact that Palestine Action overtly promotes unlawful violence.
6: French President Emmanuel Macron says he'll have a respectful but firm discussion with American counterpart Donald Trump at the G7 summit over tariffs, saying he won't back down in the face of threats to tax wine. Mr. Trump has threatened to impose 100% tariffs on French wines. That is, unless Paris removes its digital tax on American tech companies. Speaking at the summit in Evian, Mr. Macron says he's confident an agreement on tariffs will be worked out.
9: We will have a respectful but firm discussion, which will consist of saying, this is how things work. You too have set prices that are higher than those imposed on you. That's settled.
6: An Australian yachtsman has been rescued in Fijian waters after rough seas forced him to abandon ship. Fiji's Navy says the SV Frankie Knuckles was battling 5-metre swells and began taking on water off the southwest coast of the main island. The lone sailor abandoned the yacht into a dinghy before a satellite distress alert launched a search and rescue operation. A nearby vessel rescued him just as the yacht sank.

0: reforms in exchange for their help in extending an inquiry into the tax changes. Shadow Treasurer Tim Wilson says those conversations are ongoing.
1: We want to make sure that the small businesses of the nation and those who are backing the future growth of the country actually have their say.
0: A politics expert says the rise of minor parties may well disrupt the dominance of Labour and the Coalition, but it also carries risks for cohesion in society. Comes as the latest polls show Pauline Hanson ahead as preferred Prime Minister and One Nation's primary vote beating both major parties. Former Labour adviser Sean Kelly says the question now is whether political disruption leads to democratic renewal or greater fragmentation.
2: Now, of course, the other thing One Nation's rise can do is legitimate a whole bunch of pretty horrible attitudes, a lot of racist attitudes, but it can also go in other directions. It can lead to a whole wave of creativity in the political landscape, a period of democratic proliferation over the next 10 or 20 years.
0: And Australian swimming star Kayleigh McKeon is not ruling out extending her career through to the 2032 Brisbane Olympics. Five-time Olympic gold medalist is yet to decide on her future beyond the 2028 Games, saying the chance to compete at a home Olympics is appealing. And you're up to date with the very latest from ABC News.
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1: Good morning. It is 6 minutes past three, 6 minutes past one in WA, 24 minutes to three in South Australia and in the Northern Territory. We're writing stories with Rachel Matthews. We're discovering that we can. We're going to start one. So if we're going to start one and we're going to have a few lines, then perhaps we can actually make it that little bit bigger. Dr. Rachel Matthews is an author and academic. Her most recently published novel is Never Look Desperate. And we're choosing today a party as the theme to be able to write a line or two about a story. You can tell us where it goes, and you can also tell us in which particular part of it party it was. Rachel, I do like to try and write something, so I did write something today.
2: Oh, good.
1: It always terrifies me. But anyway, we arrived at 23 Jackson Avenue at 9 o'clock, as was written on the invitation. It said it was a soiree, not that I knew what that exactly was. I asked Joe if it was just a party. No idea, was the reply. Anyway, after knocking on the door multiple times, it became obvious there was nobody home.
2: Oh, I love that. So we've got intrigue, and also you go straight into the first person, so you sort of invite us into that intimacy. There's that, you know, the Joe, so there's that, you know, you've got the friend there. We've got all that anticipation, and we want to know what happens next. I think you should finish that story.
1: We'll see. But then, Rachel, one of the things, and I'm not sure about other people, but every time I've tried to write something, even from when I was a kid, I always find it difficult to stay in the first person or into, I'm not even sure how to describe what the other tenses are, but I always have found it difficult to stay where you should be in the lines. Do you know what I mean?
2: Yeah, a lot of people say that, and that's why it's really good, Trevor, to allow the first draft of anything to just have no rules at all and make all those mistakes and do whatever you like. I certainly do. And, you know, I kind of laugh when I look at, you know, how rough my first draft is. Because what happens is you get something down. It's like when you watch someone throwing clay onto a wheel and they kind of shape it, but it's all that messy kind of play. And I think when you stop worrying about getting that first draft really polished and well-directed, you can just enjoy that initial really raw, fun part of it. And so it doesn't matter, you know. And then once you have it down, you can start shaping it, and that's where you can look for things like that.
1: Let's go back to callers and we'll take a look at their stories and as well as their parties that are associated with it. Couple of texts that we got here firstly. This is from Dee. She knew he'd be there, but how on earth was she going to find him at the masquerade party when she was confronted by a sea of masks?
2: Wow, eyes wide shut. Oh, that's great, isn't it? Because it's also, what I love about that is it's really visual without giving us too much detail.
1: Yeah.
2: Love it.
1: I got out of the rideshare and adjusted my mask. I'd never been to a masquerade party before. The lighting and the music drew me across the lawn to what I wondered. A lot of masquerade wow. party things. Yeah. I wonder if that's because the masks are something that creates intrigue.
2: Yeah, definitely. And I love that image of being drawn across the lawn.
1: Yeah.
2: That's another really great technique. When you take the reader into the actual physical movement and into the physical space of that character, the reader really feels like they're actually physically present themselves too. It was great.
1: Now, Marilyn's been very patient. Thank you for your patience, Marilyn.
3: I'm still awake.
1: Good. Tell us about is your starter about a party, is it inspired by an actual party?
3: No.
1: That's fine. What have you got for us?
3: Okay. I was late arriving because I'd got lost along the way. So by the time I walked in through the door, flustered,

0: I didn't pick up on the tension in the room.
1: I'm with you. so with you.
2: Yes. Yeah, I love that. You're giving us a bit of a tease factor there, Marilyn. It's which is a great way to open a story.
1: Marilyn, do you do much writing?
0: Oh, no, I don't.
1: Does it feel good when you actually, because we've spoken about this a lot with Rachel, that for many of us we don't think that we can write, but when you get the opportunity or you have something that gives you an inspiration, does it feel good when you do?
0: Well, it does, sort of. Most of my writing is for reports, you know, things like that, which I have to work very hard not to make into stories. I have to keep them brisk.
1: Well, I mean, that's the structure of report writing. So nice to actually move at it. That's a great start. Maybe there's a start, or either a start to a story or a middle or an end to a story there, Marilyn.
0: Could be. You never know.
2: Yeah. I really like the invitation into a really intimate first-person voice. That's what sort of hooked me in straight away. And, Marilyn, all the skills that you've learned through your report writing can be really useful once you actually start editing a creative piece. So you can, you know, you can shift between the left and the right side of the brain. There you go.
0: Okay. Yeah.
1: That's
2: just have fun.
0: Yeah. Okay. Sounds good.
1: Good luck, Marilyn. Can that be helpful? Because I would presume that whether in report writing there are real structures involved and you can't move out parameters of the things that you're writing the report on. Interesting, Marilyn said that they end up becoming a little bit creative within it. Though, but is that structure a good thing as well?
2: Yeah, we definitely do need structure once we start to organise the story, because the reader needs to know where they are, and they need to be able to understand the flow of the story, the tense and the movement and so forth. But having a draft down, having something to play with means that you've taken that pressure away, and then you can actually sit back and look at the story with more of an editor's eye. Mm. And, you know, Trevor, sometimes in the writing classrooms, there might be people come in who are accountants or journalists or people who've never really explored anything creative before. And what they forget is that all those other skills are useful in the writing process, because it's not all about the creativity. A lot of the hard work actually becomes through the, you know, happens through the editing process when we want to start polishing a piece. You know, say you want to submit something to your local library, you might notice a short story competition. And so it's about having the fun with the early draft, and then concentrating on, you know, really fine tuning, and I call it the polishing part of the story.
1: Rachel, for people out there who probably aren't going to write a novel, okay, which is fine, but is it fun to actually just sit down and all of the people that have sent in these ideas of lines that could be used somewhere within a party, is it just enjoyable to sit down and give it a go? You don't have to think, well, I'm going to write a novel and I'm going to get it published and all of that sort of stuff, but it's just an enjoyable process just to write.
2: It's a really great feeling. I know you've said a few times, Trevor, yourself, you know, that you just try to not worry about what you're doing, and you've been writing some really interesting stuff in our sessions. And, in fact, I had a writing workshop up at my hometown of Shepparton only a few weeks ago, and there were some people in there. It was just in the local library, and it was fantastic, you know, that said, oh, I'm a bit scared. I've never done this before. But what we forget is that telling stories is probably the most natural thing that we do. It's how we understand who we are.
1: Yeah. And that... And that-

0: We get a little bit stuck in that we, if we're going to write, then there's an end game. We have to do that. We have to have a book. We have to have a short story. We have a desire to do that instead of just writing instead for the enjoyment of doing it.
1: Oh, absolutely. You know, I think for some people write it in a journal because they can get a lot of their thoughts down. They might not be able to talk to people about these ideas. Also, a lot of people, there's been a lot of research actually, Trevor, too, about handwriting. I think we've talked about it before.
0: Yeah.
1: Apparently when you handwrite, we stimulate both sides of the brain in ways that we don't when we're typing on a computer. So there's something in that as well, in the actual physical movement of the writing. It's really interesting.
0: Dan says, this is his, he hated parties, always found an excuse to exit early. When he walked in, something caught his eye and he thought to himself, I'm not leaving this one tonight.
1: Wow. You can't stop there. It's great, isn't it? Yeah, and it's I love the honesty and the sort of the vulnerability of that. That was great, Dan.
0: And again, it could be that he'd the build up to that could have been that he was invited to a party and this is the person that invited him and that blah blah blah blah blah, and this then could lead into that part as well. It doesn't have to be the beginning or the end.
1: Oh, maybe it was a pavlova he spotted. I don't know.
0: And
1: it
0: maybe
1: could be
0: that's
1: anything,
0: the,
1: but it doesn't matter.
0: How frustrating would it be if that was the end of the story?
1: Oh, it'd be brilliant, wouldn't it?
0: And great ending.
1: Looking at this beautiful sight before me. We thought it was next romance.
0: Hello, Pete. Peter's with us. Hi, Peter.
2: Yes. Good morning.
0: What have you got for us, Pete?
2: We planned our party. It soon turned into a wake. This year, we hope that is not the case.
0: Tell us again, because I was talking, and so just tell. So this is the lines. I just wanted to ask you first: is it inspired by something else?
2: Yes, you should figure it out. Oh. When we planned the last party in 2013, we were hoping for the best, but it turned into a wake.
0: What a great line. But was it from Peter?
2: This year, we'll probably still...

0: the support from you, being a fellow West Aussie.
1: Yeah. But traditionally, we don't like each other, Peter. Hey, Peter, can you just give us the line again?
0: When we planned our last party in 2013, it turned into a wake.
1: Take it out of football, Rachel. What a terrific way to actually get into a story or have that there, that it was a party that turned into a wake.
2: Yeah, I was thinking about four weddings and a funeral.
1: Yeah.
2: You know, it was immediate. It was, we were gripped immediately, I think. It was great. I mean, you know, I mean, I had no idea what it was.
1: Neither did I, Pete. And the thing is, Peter, that it could be anything, but just the idea of a party that turned into a wake, it can take it in so many directions.
2: Yeah.
1: Peter, thank you. Yeah. Isn't it interesting how it takes you back to so many films or stories, sort of a thing,
2: yeah.
1: Where it's one thing. It could be a black comedy. It could be anything with that sort of line.
2: Don's Party. Are we going to talk about Don's Party?
1: Yeah. No. Yes. Not. Well, goodness. Do you know, I rewatched that film, Don's Party, and it is so inappropriate in so many ways.
2: Oh, it's terrible.
1: We had to talk about it.
2: And yet it was a big hit.
1: Oh, it was a huge hit. Was it a book originally?
2: Yeah. Book's worse. Oh, my goodness. It was Graham Kennedy, wasn't it? I made a list of some famous sort of books and films, you know, like, because we go from, you've got The Great Gatsby, which, of course, you know, is that idea about extravagance masking loneliness. Mm. And then I thought about Monkey Grip and Helen Garner and all the share houses, and we've got Peter Sellers and The Party, and then the famous Office, The Office Christmas Party episodes. Mm. And yeah, there's always something going on at a party.
1: Oh, there is, in so many different ways. Some inappropriate.

0: Brenda's with us. Hello, Brenda.
1: Hi. Hello.
0: What would you like to tell us about, Brenda?
1: Christmas Day is supposed to be hot and sunny, but this Christmas Day, it was actually, even though the snow was melting as soon as it hit the ground, it was snowing quite heavy.
2: Hmm.
0: And that begins your story, or is somewhere in the middle?
1: Well, could be both.
0: And is that based on something that happened?
1: Yes, because when I was about 10 years old, we went to our grandmother's for a usual Christmas dinner, and instead of being a nice sunny day, it was snowing.
0: Nice.
2: Hmm.
0: And what did you do?
1: We played games, board games and things like that instead of being outside, yes, things like that, yes.
0: And is it a fond memory?
1: It is. Because it's unusual that Christmas Day could be snowing.
0: Many of us, I've never seen snow at Christmas.
2: No, where was this happening?
1: At Ulverston on the northwest coast of Tassie.
2: Oh, wow. Okay. What a great setting and environment for a story as well.
0: And was this from looking out the window? Did you go out at all while you were there?
1: No, we wasn't allowed outside. We just had to look at the snow out the window, yes.
0: And how is that for an image? Look, Brenda, thank you. How is that for an image as well, Rachel, that we couldn't go outside but we looked outside, and then there are a whole lot of things that possibly could have been happening outside as well.
2: Yeah, that's right. I mean, we all sort of dream about a white Christmas, don't we? Like, we're sweating in the kitchen listening to these Christmas carols in 40-degree heat. But the image of the snow through the glass would be a wonderful way to begin. Yeah.
0: Great. Thank you, Brenda. There we were in Jane's lounge room for my farewell party. Sadness saying goodbye, but excitement and the moving to Tasmania and my new artist life beginning. Champagne chilled, flowed, nibbles and chatter, smell of frangipani wafted, mingles with the night's curry Lizzie was creating. Good friends, great memories, stored forever, says Chrissy. There's some lovely images within that as well, isn't there?
2: Oh, yeah, I love that, Chrissy, because also it's all the sensory experience of the smells. The smell really triggers memory, doesn't it? And it's like a little rich treasure chest. Mm.
0: She looked so uncomfortable, so out of place. While the chatter and the music rose around her, she seemed to shrink into herself. If I'd known what was coming next, I would never have approached her, but I didn't know, couldn't have known, and now look at where I am. Says Jen.
2: Wow. So again, that invitation into how someone's really feeling in an environment that sometimes can be a bit uncomfortable when you don't know people and you're having to make conversation.
0: Doesn't it though, within lines like that, because it's interesting. How can I put this? That there is a perspective from people that you may not understand or that you perhaps feel yourself, but when you're looking at it in different ways, you bring a different aspect to the story. And that if you're an introvert, you might give that story in a totally different way to if you're an extrovert. So you get different perspectives from what your own perspective is.
2: That's right, and that's another really interesting aspect of writing in an environment where you bring people together with all kinds of different personalities. Everything is operating on a level of perception. And what's really fascinating in a story is, like you're saying, Trevor, is when you go deeper than that and you actually go into how people are really feeling. And a lot of the time, you know, people have these personas, don't they? You know, and I was thinking about all the different personalities that you have at a party. You know, you might have the extrovert or the person that always knocks something over, or the person that stays in the kitchen, you know, talking to everyone, or the person that no one actually knows. Like, does anyone know who that person is that keeps appearing? Yeah, and it's like a little Shakespearean play, isn't it? You've got a bit of everything.
0: Does it also, though, give you the opportunity

0: to, if you are naturally introverted or extroverted, does it give you the opportunity to have a go at being another type of person when you write?
1: Yes, I think that is one of the joys of it. And I've heard many people say that in the writing classrooms as well. It's almost like jumping into someone else and having a bit of fun with that as well. You know, it's, and that's part of the escapism of writing that I really like.
0: I like this. Ruby from Melbourne has given us the context and the lines that would go into the story. My story, this is based on the most unexpected New Year's Eve party and possibly the biggest, best party I've ever been to. And so the lines are, we had nowhere to go for New Year's Eve. I don't know why, because my friend is usually the queen of parties. I've never met anyone better at organising them. So we set about contacting a stranger we'd met by chance years ago who we knew would definitely have something on. It turned out we were in luck. A stranger. You've got to love a stranger in a story, don't you?
1: Stranger. Just the word stranger. It's so evocative, isn't it?
0: Yeah.
1: And it sounds like, I don't know. I mean, I just like to know what happened. It sounds like one of those parties that people remember for the rest of their lives.
0: Is it? Do we need to, I'm not be careful, but when you do a line like that, because that can go anywhere that Ruby has said, that stranger could be dangerous. It could be someone who then becomes part of a relationship. It could go anywhere. So is it good to try and veer away from what actually happened at the party and take it somewhere? Or you can do either, I guess.
1: Yeah, I guess, I think, again, when you first write anything, I think just give yourself permission to not have to make those final choices yet. And I think it's better to make those choices once you get to know the story and, you know, get your teeth into it a little bit so that you're making more informed choices. It's really interesting, Trevor, because, and I've had this experience myself when I've tried to control the beginning too much. And then I think how absurd that is, because it's like, you know, when you meet somebody and you know how long it takes a long time to actually really get to know somebody. But, you know, we make assumptions very quickly, don't we? I think that's like rushing through the writing process, you know, and I think it's it is a game of patience, but it's also an exploration, and that's the fun part.
0: Hello, Andy.
2: Hello.
0: What have you got for us, Andy?
2: I've written a beginning of a story, and creative-wise, the preferential purpose of a turning 50 at a 50th celebration party went by the wayside when her ex-husband arrived. It wasn't chic by a long way.
0: Can you say it again, because I'll stop myself from laughing. So can you just do it again for me?
2: Certainly. The preferential purpose of a turning 50 at a 50th celebration party went by the wayside when her ex-husband arrived. It wasn't chic by a long way.
0: That is so good. And I love chic, but that, I mean, that could go anywhere. Did that actually happen or did you make it up?
2: Beginning.
0: Did you make that up or was it? Did it have a thread of truth?
2: I write some, you know, I've written poetry just from get a word and think, oh, I can write a poem.
0: Look, Andy, thank you. Because that gives a point in time, Rachel. It also gives a history of something that's happened and also the possibility of conflict.
1: That's right, Andy. That was brilliant because you had all the... Had the whole formula of hooking the reader in straight away. We want to know. There's also a bit of a cheeky, humorous tone there, isn't there, Trevor?
0: Yeah.
1: But it's very appealing. Yeah, I love that.
0: I'll just whiz through a couple of texts here. I'm thinking fancy dress party. My opening might be something like adjusting my Captain Hook eye patch. I noticed Pippi Longstocking crouched in the corner crying, says Bob said.
1: Oh, that's so good. Something about costumes.
0: It's just that lovely idea of Captain Hook and Pippi Longstocking being in the same room.
1: Yeah, but with the patch not quite right. You know, costumes always never fit properly. There's something really clumsy about them that I, you know, that I love.

0: This one, Icy Red was on the jukebox. Tracy told me Brian was having an open house after the pub closed. Thursday nights were fun. Rocky Valley Rambler. Jukeboxes are really good. Oh. And also that brings up an open house after the pub, which means anybody can be there.
1: Everybody, yeah. I've got a jukebox, and it's a real, it's a great thing to have at a party. It, you know, it seems to, it starts some conversations, and you know, people feel sentimental about them, and yeah, and I love the the reference to that was a Split End song, wasn't it?
0: Yeah, I see red.
1: Yeah, yeah, and yeah, I was remembering also, Trevor, one of my favourite party stories was a friend of mine who had a bit of a kiss with a guy in a garden shed and came back into the party feeling all kind of sexy and a bit smug and sort of talking to people and didn't realise till about 2 hours later that she had the big red lipstick clown mouth, you know. That's my favourite.
0: I love that idea. And just our last one for the morning. And thank you to everyone. There are people still sending things in. So thank you to all of you. You've done such a good job.
1: We need a message, sort of a writing board, don't we?
0: That's so true. We should do that.
1: Yeah.
0: Uncle Merv has spiked the punch. Dad's burnt the chook. Nanny's having a secret smoke in the veggie garden. And the little brother had just smashed a window with his new cricket ball. Doesn't that just bring up so many things that people remember about Christmas 1978?
1: Oh, yeah, that's a whole novel or a series there. Yeah, I love it. I love Nana sneaking the smoke.
0: There's usually a couple of people out the front that have done that.
1: Oh, yeah, they're hiding around the side of the house, spraying it.
0: Look, it's been wonderful, again, Rachel, taking a look at this. And thank you to everybody who joins in and participates in this, because it's the participation that makes it so good and spending the time in actually doing that writing for us. So we look forward to our next conversation, Rachel, and the writing that we can do.
1: Yes, and thank you, Trevor, and thank you to everybody. It's such a privilege to hear your stories and your creative moments, and let's keep doing it.
0: Do you know the great thing is, Rachel, is that it's actually – giving permission to actually, well, it's not permission, I mean, that's a bit of a wanky term, but just the idea that we can all have a go and it doesn't matter if it's brilliant, if it's not. The thing is that when you do it, and we're discovering that on the program today, perhaps we recognize that we're a little bit better than we probably think that we are.
1: Yes, and it's actually giving ourselves permission to actually express something and to remember something and to celebrate things in our lives, in our past, in our future. And we all need to do that, and it's such a fun thing to do.
0: And we all give it a go. Thanks, Rachel. We'll talk soon.
1: Thank you, everybody.
0: Dr. Rachel Matthews, author and academic, her most recently published novel is Never Look Desperate. And seriously, thank you to all of you, because quite often when we do things like this, it's not me talking to Rachel, it's you actually spending the time and joining us in the conversation. So thank you to everybody who has done this. And thank you to the people as well who we haven't spoken about or haven't had time to go to your texts, of which there are many. So thank you. This is Overnights on ABC Radio. We're going gardening. Angie Thomas joins us next to take a look at what's happening in the garden. If you'd like to ask her a question, if you've got something you'd like to talk about in the garden, 1-300-800-222, text 0437-774-774. Tracy had a win. So I'm looking over at Maddie. Hi, Maddie, who's the producer on this program and keeps everything in line and in order. Have we got Tracy's song there? We have. See, Maddie finds things. She gets them up. I can depend and look up and know that it's going to be there. So this is the song, Tracy, you chose, Dragging the Line, Tommy James and the Shondells.

0: That was a song Tracy chose. I've never heard that song. That's a good song. Dragon of the Line, Tommy Jones and the Shondells, because Trace worked out the theme very, very quickly this morning that it was craps. We're going to talk to Angie Thomas about the garden. Have you got a question for Angie Thomas about your garden? Or you might like to ask a question about somebody else's garden. You might be looking over the fence and you can see something growing magnificently in the next door neighbour's garden, but in your garden, not so good. Or maybe the other way around. You might like to help your neighbour when you can see that they're struggling with something. And you can ring up and ask Ange. 1-300-800-222, text 0437-774-774.
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0: Angie Thomas is from Yates. She's a horticulturist, and we're taking a look at the things that go on in your garden. So if you've got a question, 1-300-800-222 or text us on 0437-774-774. Hello, Ange.
4: Good morning, Trev.
0: Do you ever look over, like, at your neighbour's garden and think, geez, I should give them a hand?
4: Oh, and ditto as well. One of my neighbours, they're both lovely, but one of them in particular is a crazy plant and gardening lady like me, and it's wonderful because we have often different times when different vegetables are giving us a bit of a glut of a harvest, and she'll yell out and say, "Ange, do you want any zucchinis?" "Oh, that'd be great." "Oh, do you want any cucumbers?" And it's just wonderful to have someone that is so passionate about gardening. But sometimes things will flower and thrive in her garden, and I can't get the damn things to grow, and vice versa. So it's a really lovely thing to have interested gardening neighbours. It's really, really wonderful, and also to share a bit of the veggie harvest too.
0: See, they're good also because I borrow stuff from our neighbours because I probably haven't got a shovel, or my axe is really blunt and things like that.
4: Are you allowed to have an axe? I'm just worried about your pruning habits, Trev.
0: Oh, thanks, Angie.

0: Well, not, see, not just you. It's a lot of men.
1: I got all sorts of, like, pruning things. I got secateurs. I've got one of those machines that goes grrrr and that trims things.
0: See, there's way too much excitement in your voice when you talk about that.
1: Oh, well, that's
0: very,
1: the best thing about gardening. Stuff it
0: the tools.
1: With. If you want to join us, you might like to talk about the relationship that you have with your neighbour as far as gardening is concerned. You may have a question you'd like to ask about how to keep things growing better in your garden. It may be, Ange, as we are starting to see a lot more leaves on the ground, how we actually deal with them and perhaps compost them.
0: Yes, don't let that organic gold go to waste. So in many areas, the trees have already lost their leaves. In the cooler areas, in my garden, they're still falling. And so I love collecting those leaves, and you can put them in the compost. You can use them as mulch. They're Mother Nature's easy rake up mulch. They're brilliant. So I remember as a child when we would visit places like Canberra and with lots of autumn trees, and people would be burning them in piles in their front yard, and such a waste of organic material. I know that it brings out the leaf blowers often, and people don't know what to do with them. But please compost them; they're absolutely brilliant.
1: Do they take a long time to break down leaves?
0: No, if they're mixed with the right amount of other things. So fallen leaves we classify as brown materials, so the same with twigs. And you need about, say, 70% of brown material with lots of green material. So that's lawn clippings, it's kitchen scraps. So you do need a mix of brown and green material. And also it helps if you're composting them, throw a couple of handfuls of soil in there, or pelletized chicken manure. So that's got all the good composting microorganisms in there, but it's the blend of all the ingredients. If you have too much green material, it can become a wet, sloppy mess. But on the flip side, if you've got too much dry and brown material, it will it'd be very slow to compost down. So it's that blend of material layers of, think of the old layer upon layer upon layer ad for some sort of pastry that used to be around. And that's the similar sort of lasagna method that you can use with composting. And it's a little bit moist, but still air flowing through it. You can turn it. That's a really good workout with one of your garden tools, Trev. So you get your pitchfork in there and just turn it around. So it's a bit of an aerobic workout. So it's good for you. But please compost as much as you can from your garden. It's really good for your garden and also for the planet as well. So it doesn't end up in landfill or as smoke up in the atmosphere.
1: You know, you just mentioned you can use it for mulch. So does that mean that you just gather up all the leaves and the ones you used to burn or just throw into the green bin? You can just spread over your garden.
0: You can. So one, you can, if the autumn tree is over a garden, you can just leave them where they are. So they will compost down, but rake them off the lawn if they're on the lawn, because you don't want your autumn leaves on the lawn, because if they occur in a thick enough mat, it can start to really damage the lawn underneath. So just rake them up and plonk them on the garden bed. So anywhere you've got bare soil or other mulch, they can just go on there, and they will gradually start to break down. So really valuable source of organic matter or mulch.
1: Well, I would never have thought that, because for such a long time, then many of us have been chucking out the mulch.
0: Yeah, mulch is wonderful because it does so many things. So one, it's a rich source of organic matter that gradually is broken down by earthworms and microorganisms, so it's really good for the soil. But mulch helps to protect the soil surface from baking sun, really heavy rain. Also, mulch in general makes the garden look more cohesive and lovely. So we never want to leave bare soil. It's a magnet for weeds, and so mulch does so many good things. And also mulch that you create from your fall and autumn leaves is free, and that's a really lovely resource. So yeah, please use them. Or if you do need to give them away, make sure they are going in your green bin or in your compost heap, or give them to your neighbour. So after you've had a chat about cucumbers and zucchinis, ask them if they want any autumn leaves, because they might love them. So, yeah, leave them in your place if you can.
1: Because that just points to, do we too quickly stop and think, okay, we need to get some mulch to put in the garden, I'll go down to the hardware and buy some mulch, instead of actually thinking about the things that we can use that we've already got instead of doing that?
0: Very much so. So, I mean, some people don't have access to a little mulching machine or a shredder, but if you do, that's a great way to turn your prunings and your leaf clippings into mulch. So it's a really great resource. Some councils they might have a mulching day, and this is not everywhere, but I know where my mum and dad live, they have the council set up a big mulching machine in a park or something like that, and you can take your prunings and they will put it through one of their big industrial type shredders. You take your trailer or a few garbage bags and you can take that home. So there are lots of ways that you can recycle your prunings if you are really interested in a good workout, again, with your tools. You can cut things up with a secateur. Now, that's a bit of hard work. But you can chop things up into little bits. So there are ways that you can reuse as much of the organic matter that you've got in your garden as possible. Explore all the ways that you can do that, because really is valuable. Your microorganisms will love you, and your worms will love you, and your garden will love you. The soil will be so much healthier. Things thrive in the soil, like earthworms and microorganisms, where it's moist and dark, and they are the unsung heroes, the hard workers in the soil, because if you can get your soil really healthy and full of organic matter, your plants will start to thrive. It really is the engine room of the garden, the soil. So you look after that, and you're halfway there to a great garden.
1: Lots of text coming in, which is lovely. If you'd like to give us a ring, do so. 1-300-800-222. A couple of texts. I love this one. Text from Bruce. He says, I rake the leaves into a pile, then set upon it with my mower before chucking it into the compost. What a great idea. So put it through your rowing mower, like your mower, and then it goes into the catcher, and then you've already mulched it up a little bit, Angie.
0: Fantastic idea. I love that. You can do that with really tiny prunings as well. It's the mower is not going to go through a fist-sized log, but with the fallen autumn leaves, that's a great idea, Bruce. I'm really glad you brought that up. And then it gets into the catcher. So not only have you chopped it up, it's in a handy container as well, so you can move it around the garden. So, yeah, really great idea.
1: Nice work, Bruce, got to say. Max says, who doesn't love pruning? The sight of a clean stump in the garden. Says Max the axe.
0: Max. A little bit worried about that. And you are never to talk to him ever again.
1: Nice work, Max.
0: Some things need to come out. I get that. But the look of delight on people's faces is the warning signal that maybe their tools should be hidden.
1: That's why we haven't got cameras in here. That's exactly why. Hi, Angie. I'd like to know if the type of compost bins with air vents in them will encourage cockroaches. The thought of cockroaches frolicking in my compost sends shivers down my spine.
0: If you've got a little opening in your compost bin, so that's really good. So one of the things that you need to have in your compost bin is air, because you don't want the organic material to break down anaerobically without air. It needs air, and the compost microorganisms need air as well. If the thought of cockroaches and little beasties doesn't let you sleep well at night, maybe consider a different sort of compost bin, like a tumbler that sits up above the ground, that it's not so easy for the critters to get in. It will still have air vents, but much less likely for larger beasties to get in, so a compost tumbler. But otherwise, cockroaches in your garden bin might be something. It's very hard to keep them out, because

0: because they will find a way, just like they do find a way into our kitchens and houses, they will find a way. But it's really unlikely if you have got the right blend of ingredients and you're not trying to compost meat scraps and things that might attract cockroaches. It's very unlikely that you'll be overrun with cockroaches. So turn the compost heap regularly, get your pitchforks out and turn it in the aerated bin, and that will help to keep the unwanted critters out. But yeah, unfortunately, it's unless it's completely sealed, it's never going to be a cockroach-proof environment.
1: So they're not attracted to vegetable matter. They're only really attracted to meaty matter.
0: No, they are going to be attracted to other things as well. So think of what they you might find in your kitchen. So any sort of organic scraps. But if you've got a really good blend of all different sorts of material and not putting great big lots of sort of the nastier type ingredients in there that you would like meat, but food scraps are really good. So vegetable peelings, the end of your celery, your Vegemite and cheese sandwich crust, and that sort of thing. Cockroaches are going to be attracted to that, but it is a blend with other things. It's much less likely that you'll get an infestation.
1: You should be eating your crust, Ange.
0: I know. Ideally, my crusts. But when my kids were little, a lot of crusts used to be created because they wouldn't eat them. They're big and hairy now, like grown people, and so they're quite happy to eat their crusts. But when they were little, when they were, yeah, we had a lot of crusts.
1: Actually, Harry's point, and I was going to ask this question as well, what's wrong with cockroaches in your compost? Wouldn't they assist with the decomposing?
0: So anything that eats the organic matter can assist. So cockroaches in your compost bin, little slaters also will sometimes get in compost, worms and other beasties. So yes, they can, but I think for some people it's the thought of a great big compost bin overrun with cockroaches, particularly if it's near your house. That might be a bridge too far for a lot of people. So there are things that you can do to limit the cockroaches, like turning it or having a sealed system. It might be better for those people that aren't too, a fan of the cockroaches.
1: Andrew would like to ask, I went to remulch on the weekend, and underneath my current mulch was a lot of white matter. Is this okay, or do I need to remove it?
0: It's fine. It's very likely to be some sort of fungal growth or mycelium, and that's a good thing. So it might look a little bit scary, but it's actually microorganisms like fungi at work breaking down the organic matter. So that's actually a really good sign of a healthy garden, and that white growth will not travel onto plants and cause havoc. Different sort of microorganisms. So that's actually a good sign. It means your microorganisms are living their best life, and they will help. It will continue to live their best life when if you put more mulch or leaf droppings on the top. So all good, nothing to worry about.
1: I've seen that similar to that in when I open up a bag of if I had some compost that I was putting in something or potting mix, and it's been left for a little while. I've seen that turn up there. Is that the same thing?
0: It is. It is. It's microorganisms. So, bags of potting mix and compost—they're rich sources of organic matter, and it's not sterile. So, soil is not sterile that you find out in your garden, and bags of compost and potting mix are the same. So, microorganisms will always be in there, and that's one of the reasons why it's recommended that when you are handling composts and potting mixes that you wear a mask, because some people are immune compromised or have a weaker immune system, and so you don't want to breathe in any of that fungi, even though they're out in the environment and out in the garden. There's nothing special that lives in compost and soil and potting mix. It's out in the environment, but you don't want to be breathing it in, particularly if the potting mix or the compost is dusty. But that's what it is. If you open up a bag and see white growth, it's actually just fungi breaking down the organic matter. So again, it's nothing to worry about. Just might mean that that bag has got a little bit more moisture in it.

0: than others, but there's really nothing to worry about, and it's safe for you to use. Just wear a mask.
1: Okay. Faye has said, is it okay to trim grevilleas now?
0: The best time to prune and trim back grevilleas is after they've finished their main flowering flush. So different grevilleas can flower at different times of the year. So if Faye's particular grevillea has finished its main flowering flush, you can give it a trim back. So no more than about 20%. So a lot of natives like grevilleas don't respond particularly well to hard pruning. So it's better just to trim off the outer bits and spent flowers. So if it's finished its flowering, just chop a mild prune, just a light prune, and that's going to encourage a flush of growth as the weather starts to warm up in late winter and early spring.
1: Just very quickly before we go to the news, which is a couple of minutes away, Jennifer has said, how do I get rid of sticky weed? It's sticking to everything, including the dog.
0: So it sounds like I'm not sure exactly what that weed is, because things get known by common names and or things in your own backyard. So if it's in the lawn, I would give the lawn a mow. It sounds like it's gone to seed or flower, and so that's the bits that are sticking to your pants and your dog. It's stopping it from going to flower next season. So you can apply a selective herbicide to your lawn, or if it's in the garden, looking out for it in the garden, and make sure you're controlling it, pulling it out before it has a chance to flower and go to seed, because that's the problem child of that particular weed. So it's getting onto it early. I'm sorry, that doesn't give a solution right now, other than mowing your lawn if it's in your lawn.
1: Mow your lawns. Nice work, Graham. He says, my favourite pruning tool is my chainsaw. Very good,
0: Oh
1: Graham.
0: gosh, I'm going to need to lie down after this,
1: Oh, it's
0: Trev.
1: just wonderful. Angie, it's great talking to you. Thank you for joining us.
0: You too. Thanks, Trev.
1: Angie Thomas from Yates. The news is coming up shortly after the news. We open up the lines. So if there's something that you would like to talk about, something that you've heard in the news, that you've seen on the news, perhaps you've read it in a newspaper, if you've still got a newspaper, or had a look at ABC News online, if there's a story in there that you'd like to talk about, 1300 800 222. Text if you prefer on 0437 774 774. Now, though, we're off to the news.
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3: Emergency crews were called to the complex in Newtown just after 11 o'clock, where firefighters put out the blaze.
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6: News, I'm Clive Hunton. The senior Israeli minister has given a terse response to the freshly minted deal between Iran and the United States to end the fighting, including in Lebanon, where Israeli forces are still operating. BBC's John Donison reports from Jerusalem.
7: The front page headline in Israel's biggest selling newspaper this morning was confrontation, not between the US and Iran, but between President Donald Trump and Prime Minister Benjamin Netanyahu. America and its strongest regional ally are not on the same page when it comes to this deal. Israel was told, not consulted. The Israeli Defense Minister Israel Katz said today that his forces would remain in Lebanon, Syria and Gaza indefinitely, and warned of retaliation should Iran attack in response to its campaign against Hezbollah.
6: President Trump says the text of the deal with Iran will be released sometime after a formal signing on Friday. Mr. Trump said he didn't know if he will attend a signing ceremony himself in Geneva, but that Vice President J.D. Vance will be there. Mr. Vance earlier said the agreements had already been signed electronically. Mr. Trump says the Strait of Hormuz will fully open on Friday.
8: The deal's all signed, and the strait is already partially opened. As you know, they're doing a little hunting for a couple of mines that they've already found. But it's essentially ships are starting to go out. Now, on Friday, it'll be completely opened.
6: Meanwhile, French President Emmanuel Macron says he won't back down despite threats by President Trump to impose new tariffs. Mr. Trump has threatened 100% tariffs on French wines unless Paris removes its digital tax on US tech companies. The US president has arrived in France for the G7 summit in Evian, where Mr. Macron said he's prepared for the talks with Mr. Trump, as they had similar ones a few years ago.
9: We are familiar with this threat, by the way. In Biarritz during the G7 in 2019, we had pretty much the same thing. So we will settle all this respectfully through discussion, but it won't happen in this way.
6: British Prime Minister Keir Starmer has announced an Australian-style social media ban for under-16s. Government consultation found 85% of British parents believe the risk of social media outweighs the benefits. Keir Starmer says a full ban is the right choice.
10: Social media is making children unhappy. It's making it easier for bullies to harass and abuse them. And it could even be harming their mental health, exposing them to content that is dangerous, because that's what grabs the attention. It's designed to be addictive.
6: Here at home, new data shows one person is dying from overdose in Australia every 3.5 hours. National Health Equity reporter Caitlin Gribben has more.
11: Non-profit drug policy research group, the Pennington Institute, is releasing an early preview of its annual overdose report. Pennington analysed Bureau of Statistics data from 2024, revealing a record high for drug overdoses in Australia, with nearly 2,600 people dying in the year. That's one death every 3.5 hours. Researchers say governments should spend more money on harm minimisation, including drug education and testing, and less on law enforcement.
6: Starbucks in South Korea will shut all of its stores for half a day next week for staff to attend a history lesson following a public backlash over a promotional campaign. The marketing push evoked a brutal military crackdown on pro-democracy protesters in 1980. Starbucks launched a Tank Day reusable cup on the anniversary of the uprising. Here, the Reserve Bank is widely expected to leave interest rates on hold later today. Sam Wilkinson reports.
12: Top economists from the Commonwealth Bank, ANZ, NAB and Westpac all predict interest

0: Swift indicator is very confident in the status quo, considering it 100% likely interest rates will stay the same.
1: And the federal opposition is continuing to push for a longer inquiry examining Labour's proposed changes to negative gearing and capital gains tax. The second and final day of hearings will take place in Sydney over the coming hours, with industry leaders and Treasury officials due to give their own evidence. You're up to date with the latest from ABC News.
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11: Good morning. 6 minutes past four, 6 minutes past two in WA, 24 minutes to four in South Australia and in the Northern Territory. Your opportunity to talk about some things that you are finding interesting at the moment or you would like to comment on. So if you want to have a crack at that, 1-300-800-222. A couple of ideas. You don't have to talk about these things, but if you have an opinion, give us a ring. One of the things that I found interesting, secondary schools in Victoria will be required to have device-free time from term one next year. Teachers are being encouraged to use whiteboards or paper and host group debates in performances instead of using screens. The change is aimed at ensuring students use devices more intentionally at schools. And also Victoria's Premier Jacinta Allen says it's being implemented after discussions with school staff. This is a little bit of what she had to say.
12: This comes from listening to teachers, listening to staff about how we can make practical changes to support the work that they do, which will also make us now the only state to put time limits on devices so that there is less time on those devices and more time focused on learning and teaching.
11: Do you think that's a good idea? Do you think it's a good idea that kids actually move away from the screens in schools at the moment, using their computer screens, which they use for working? So is it good that they put them down and teachers go back to the whiteboard? I don't know if they've still got blackboards in a classroom. To the blackboards, or perhaps doing other things in groups. Do you think that that's a good idea? 1-300-800-222. A couple of stories also within ABC News at the moment, taking a look at drug use. One being that Australia has recorded its deadliest year on record for drug overdoses, according to new analysis, with an average of 7 deaths per day. In a preview of the Pennington Institute's annual overdose report, there were nearly 2,500 overdose fatalities in 2004. And another story, sort of relating in the same way, ACT opposition leader Mark Parton has committed to recriminalising the use and possession of amphetamines if his party is elected, saying its use is extraordinary. The Canberra Alliance for Harm Minimisation and Advocacy says there's little evidence that a drug is more harmful in the ACT since being decriminalised. So what are your thoughts? It's been an issue for a very long time, the issues around drugs, whether or not you just ban them, whether or not you legislate to ban them, that people get a criminal record for the use of, being in possession of drugs, or does it need to be looked at in a different way? It's not as if it's a new issue. So does it need to be re-looked at? What do you think needs to happen as far as drug use and drug possession is concerned to actually not only stop people from using it, but if they do, to minimalise the effects and the harmful effects of drugs? So what are your thoughts? 1-300-800-222. Text us on 0437-774-774. And just finally, the UK Prime Minister has said he will ban social media for under 16s. This goes along with Australia as well as

0: Indonesia, who have the bans in place, and India and in Brazil. It's going to be implemented in Malaysia and in Greece. There are six European countries, along with Canada and now the United Kingdom, that are looking at ways of being able to introduce bans. So is it good that we have bans on social media for young people? A lot of people say, well, it's a waste of time because they do it anyway. I would ask you the question within that, though. We have legislation put in place that if you're under 18, you're not supposed to be in a licensed venue and you're not supposed to drink alcohol or be able to buy it. Does that mean because there are plenty of young people who do partake in alcohol under 18, should you get rid of that? So what are your thoughts? 1-300-800-222. Text us 0437-774-774. Mark joins us this morning. Hello, Mark.
1: Oh, g'day. I just wanted to say about the drug problem is people are actually going to a doctor. I'm in a situation where I've got chronic pain from years and years of, you know, like a motorbike accident. Now, I went to a pain specialist and I asked for one bit of relief from the pain for once a month, you know, not so I'd become addicted, but he said, no, I won't do that. He said, I won't ruin my, he said, I'm not going to risk my job over it. That's, you know, that's how silly it's got. We've got to the stage where if I needed pain relief, I have to go to the illicit market and fentanyl's out there to buy, and I know it is, and I just won't do it because I know how dangerous it is, you know?
0: Mark, what was the reason that they said that you couldn't get pain relief?
1: Well, because it's because the government or whoever it is, the pain specialists have all said, you know, your recovery rate's much better if you don't take any kind of pain relief, you know, like opiates, what I'm talking
0: about.
1: Yeah. This is what they're since the OxyContin thing, they've got completely draconian about it. I had three teeth taken out at the dentist, and once upon a time they'd give you a prescription for Pentadine Forte if you had, you know, so you could have a few Pentadine after, you know, like some codeine after you had an extraction for the pain, but they won't even do that anymore.
0: I understand where you're coming from, because for many of us, we've needed to have pain relief for various reasons. Do you understand where they're coming from, though, as far as concerns about addiction around those drugs?
1: Absolutely. Of course I do. I've got a university degree in applied science. Now, I know I'm not a child, but I'm being treated like one by the medical services that have been overseen by bureaucracy, you know, and it all comes down to what's happening in America, because their children are ODing on OxyContin. Now they're ODing on fentanyl.
0: Hey, what do you think about the, as far as illegal drugs are concerned, and the availability and the way it's treated?
1: You'll never be able to stop that drugs, you know, because it's always been there. The people make a lot of money out of drugs. And, you know, if we're going to be silly about it, we'll always have that market there. It's like the tobacco. You've got the people out there saying, oh, you're not allowed to have tobacco. You can't smoke, you know, blah, blah, blah. Now, even the, you know, I used to smoke, but I've given them up because they took some of the flavour compounds out of it, and it tastes terrible now. I just gave them up. I thought it's just becoming so draconian about how they treat you like you're wrapped in cotton wool.
0: Mark, thank you for your thoughts. If you'd like to join us, 1-300-800-222. You may agree with Mark, you may not. If you've got any comments that you'd like to make. John says, hi, Trevor. I can't see any reason why phones are allowed in schools. Regards, says John in Croydon South. You should. I mean, I wonder whether or not sometimes parents can be an issue in these things because they like their kids to have their phones with them in case they need to be contacted. So I wonder how much of that has to do with parents as well as the young people.

0: concern. Trev, schools should go the whole hog and bring back daily sleep time for preps to 12s. Some of the seniors' students need sleepy time, says John. I'll ask everybody, 1-300-800-222, would you like to live in a country that has siesta? What a lovely idea. What a lovely idea. Your caller represents many of us. Our doctors, some are corrupt, it says here. I don't know if doctors are corrupt in some ways. I'd need to know why or how in some ways. Hello, Lachlan.
1: G'day, how you going?
0: Good, what did you think?
1: I've got a few thoughts.
0: Yeah.
1: I think that a siesta would be lovely. As a person who gets up at this early time in the morning, sleeping in the middle of the day seems pretty good to me.
0: That's a great idea.
1: But I did originally call up to talk about the prohibition of drugs. I think that, you know, our society has problems. Like, we all have imperfections and, you know, habits and different things that form. And those can kind of be exploited or taken advantage of by different substances and activities. Not only illegal drugs, but, you know, the use of alcohol, gambling, other things that can cause damage to us and to our families and to society as a whole. If they get out of control and if they're taken a little bit too far. Now, who gets to decide? I don't really know. And how do we control it? Again, I don't really know. But I do think that the prohibition of alcohol has a history of not really being very effective. We can see currently that the legalization or the attempt to illegalize tobacco products aren't really being successful. And I would be questioning whether the banning of or controlling of mobile phone usage in schools is going to be effective as well. We've got a tendency to be able to find a way around the rules, and that poses serious danger to us, because as we find our way around the rules, there's products and there's people that are taking advantage of other people in our society. They're selling them a product that's been cut with something more dangerous.
0: Yeah.
1: Or selling them an alcohol product that's been made in a way that is unsafe.
0: Okay, but look, and do we forget that once upon a time, before alcohol was legal, and that they worked out ways to be able to put the right amount of alcohol so it's not dangerous in there, that people died from alcohol consumption because it wasn't regulated. So is the idea that possibly you need to regulate what are considered to be illegal substances now to make them safe as being a way to deal with it?
1: I think so. I think that being able to control and being able to represent what is in a product is very important. So if there are recreational drug users or even non-recreational drug users that are using these products for pain relief, like a previous caller, knowing what the dosage is important. Because if you get that wrong, it can be fatal.
0: I mean, I know that there are different reasons and there are all sorts of complications associated around them, but you would think that people who overdose and sadly die aren't doing that because they want that to happen. It's because there are changes in what they're taking, that it may be stronger, and perhaps they weren't aware of that. So there are issues surrounding those sorts of things as well.
1: Absolutely. And I think that even with prescription medications, you get a recommendation from a professional. You get a recommendation from a doctor, someone who has an understanding of what your tolerance is, an understanding of what complications your medical conditions are posing to your body that's changing the way that it's processing the medications that you're taking. And without that information, a drug user that overdoses, I think, as you say, I don't think it's intentional. I think it's a very sad state when someone who's looking for pain relief or who has found themselves in an addictive situation unfortunately loses their life because of the illegal substance they're taking has been unregulated and they don't know exactly what they're taking.
0: Great talking to you, Lachlan. Thank you.
1: Yeah, you too. Have a good day.
0: So what are your thoughts? You're more than welcome to join us at any time. on this program on 1-300-800-222. Harry says it's been shown repeatedly that criminalisation doesn't work, has never worked. Harm minimisation, including decriminalisation, is a much more humane, sensible approach. Unfortunately, American drug companies spent a decade plus getting the public hooked on opioids. Doctors would be pretty vigilant now. I also got oxys after wisdom teeth as well a year ago. Hi, Trevor, with regards to kids spending too much time on their screens, is there any chance the so-called adults in the room start lending, leading by example? Very good point, Peter. And Tech saying, I'm a maths teacher in New South Wales. When I teach, I don't let them use their laptops. It's cringeworthy when I walk past the classroom and see teachers speaking while students are on their computers. And when it comes to classwork, the kids all have textbooks on their laptops. So I just sit in the back row so I can monitor what's on their screens. That is such a good point, Led. Such a good point is that teachers spend their whole time having to go up the back of the class to make sure that they're not playing games or they're not on social media when they're supposedly doing their work. This is Overnights on ABC Radio. You can join us on 1-300-800-222. We're going to take a look at the work of Carly Simon next. And so if you love Carly Simon's work, 1-300-800-222. If you'd like to ask some questions about Carly Simon's music, then you can do on 1-300-800-222 or text us on 0437-774-774. And importantly, is there a lot more to her writing, to her music, than You're So Vain, which is a great song. But it's probably the song that we know best. So if you know more about Carly Simon and would like to talk about her work, her songs, her writing, and perhaps even though the early years when she first started recording solo, 1-300-800-222, text us on 0437-774-774. That conversation coming up next.

probably noticed that's not Carly Simon, but we're going to talk about Carly Simon. If you've got any questions you'd like to ask, 1-300-800-222. Looking forward to hearing this. I love Carly Simon, particularly Jess. Thank you, Vanessa. So if you want to join us, 1-300-800-222, we take a look at her next with Dr. Ted Olson.

0: Carly Simon and You're So Vain, Dr. Ted Olson, Professor of Appalachian Studies and Bluegrass and Old Time and Roots Music Studies at East Tennessee State University. Hey, Ted.
1: Hello there. How are you?
0: Hey, Ted, that's probably the song that people know so well as far as Carly Simon is concerned. It's a terrific

0: terrific song, but do people tend to forget that there is a lot more to Carly Simon's music and not just You're So Vain?
1: Absolutely. There are so many other great songs, great performances by her, and many times they get overlooked. But she did have some other hits, of course, but that was, of course, a major hit.
0: Tell us about at what point in her career that that song came about.
1: Well, that was recorded in 1972, and that was right at the end of her three-album run, working alongside the great producer Jack Holzman. And so that was early in her career, but that was the song and the album, No Secrets, that broke her into becoming a superstar from a deeply respected singer, songwriter. So suddenly she was a superstar after that song hit the charts and was a number one hit on the Billboard charts for 3 weeks.
0: If that was coming towards the end of the relationship with Jack Holzman, tell us about the establishment of that relationship and how significant it was for her.
1: Well, absolutely. At the time, 1970, when she was signed to Elektra Records, there was a general consensus, perhaps in the industry, that you know, Joni Mitchell had already, you know, made waves for her ability to write songs and sing them very powerfully, but there really weren't other competitors among female singer-songwriters, and that's what Carly Simon broke into that that arena. I mean, for example, Carly Simon cut a really wonderful demo and sent it to three labels, and Columbia and Atlantic rejected it outright. And the third label was Elektra Records, and the producer, Jack Holzman, loved her voice and loved her songs and had a very distinctive way of hiring her to the label. But that was 1970. So it was just post-Woodstock, and there was a kind of a new emphasis, I think, that Carly Simon represented of female artists writing songs that appealed to women as well as to men.
0: So that relationship and the beginning of that relationship, did he give her a lot of freedom as far as the producing and what she was putting, what the music she was actually making?
1: Well, yes and no. You know, Jack Holzman was famous for being artist friendly, and that's certainly true. And every artist he ever worked with for Elektra always complimented the freedoms that they enjoyed. That said, the very first of the Carly Simon albums in 1970, Jack Holzman actually assigned a producer to work with Carly Simon, since Carly had never worked as a solo artist before. And that producer was Jimi Hendrix's former right-hand man, Eddie Kramer. But as the story had it, maybe Eddie Kramer's work with Carly Simon wasn't going in the direction that anyone wanted. And Carly Simon, in an uncredited role, kind of took on production role for that first album. So after that, Jack Holzman more or less wanted Carly to be happy with producers and kind of gave Carly Simon the leverage to choose her producers. And I guess the rest is history there.
0: Just who are the other people that were involved with Elektra Records at that time? Just to give us a bit of a framework about the other people that were working with Jack Holzman.
1: Sure. Of course, Judy Collins was with Elektra for many years, and in some ways was a singer-songwriter and certainly was an incredible performer and interpreter of other people's songs. So that was one artist. And then, of course, Elektra was very eclectic, shall we say. The Doors, Tim Buckley, and Love, and you know, the list goes on of incredible artists, Phil Oakes and Fred Neil. Anyway, long list of great artists. And Carly Simon was really one of the great later discoveries by Jack Holzman, along with Harry Chapin. So, and then of course, Jack Holzman left Elektra in 1973 and went on to other things. So that's kind of the tail end of the three-album run between Carly Simon and Jack Holzman.
0: We'll talk more about that relationship and that period of time as well. You're involved in the project called These Are the Good Old Days, the Carly Simon and Jack Holzman story. What are you wanting to do with that compilation as far as that music's concerned?
1: Well, a couple of years ago, the label Rhino Records was kind of deliberating, how do we celebrate Carly Simon's legacy? And Jack Holzman is very much still with us and very active in helping that label, Rhino Records, celebrate the legacy of Elektra Records. And so those folks got into a conversation with Carly, and they decided to celebrate a part of her catalog, certainly not the whole catalog, but 20 outstanding recordings by Carly Simon went on to this release. And Jack Holzman asked me to serve as moderator in a conversation between himself and Carly. And so there was a dialogue, and my job was to coordinate the conversation and relate it to the customer, the person buying the album, to kind of hear the gist of their memories of working together. It was the first time they had really talked about working together 50 years earlier. And so it was a golden opportunity to get that conversation documented. And they both equally were involved. And so it's 20 of her highlights from her first three albums, that early period with Elektra Records.
0: And was it also important to bring to the fore some of the records and some of the songs that weren't necessarily as recognizable, like You're So Vain?
1: Well, sure. One of the goals was to share one of the early demo recordings, and that album that was released, These Are the Good Old Days, featured one of the demo recordings that essentially won Carly a contract with Elektra Records. And that alone is on there. But there were, of course, two other demo recordings. One of them was re-recorded and became Carly's first big hit, That's the Way I Always Heard It Should Be. And it was her voice and her songs that struck Jack Holzman as, this is the next great Elektra artist. Let's sign her to a contract. Very interesting story. He didn't basically respond to the demo outright. Instead, he invited Carly Simon to lunch at the Elektra offices, and over a meal just talked about what was Carly's philosophy as a solo artist. Carly had recorded with her sister Lucy in the 60s, three albums, and so was not unknown as a performer in the folk revival. But as a solo artist singing her own songs, that was what was different. And at that lunch, basically, Jack and Carly struck a deal that let's work together and see where this goes. And that was that friendship that was forged. And, as we say, the rest is recording history.
0: If you'd like to join us, 1-300-800-222. If you've got any questions to ask about Carly Simon's work, about her music, 1-300-800-222. Dee has, and Dee, thank you for your patience. Oh, we'll come back to Dee. I might just pop Dee back on hold, and Maddie, we'll see if we can get him back, because it sounds like he's got us in delay. I've got a text here, Ted, that says, "Hi, Trevor, my first cassette I ever bought was Carly Simon's No Secrets, and she involved with James Taylor back in the day." Is that around that time, Ted?
1: That's right. That's exactly the moment when Carly and James Taylor got married, just around the time of the recording of that album. And so they, in fact, sang together on many subsequent singles and albums for both of their releases. But No Secrets was right as that relationship was being forged.
0: We're taking a look today at Carly Simon. Let's have a listen to We Have No Secrets, the same song, Ted?
1: Yes, that's kind of the theme song, the title song from that third album, No Secrets.
0: Let's have a listen. Song.

0: Actually, it's interesting as you're listening to her singing, the ease that she sings, Ted, is sort of like James Taylor as well.
1: Well, she was definitely influenced by James Taylor, but I would say vice versa was true as well. They were both, it was quite a artistic partnership. The relationship didn't last, but certainly there was a great deal of influence back and forth there. And certainly her voice is very distinctive. And frankly, many, many people fell in love with her voice at the time.
0: Sorry, we've got Dee back. Hello, Dee. What did you want to talk about?
2: G'day, Trev. How are you? Can
0: good.
2: You hear me?
0: Yeah.
2: Yeah, that's good. Just wondering, did Carly get guitar lessons or is she self-taught? I know back in that era, there's none of this YouTube, like, self-tutoring sort of stuff going on.
0: Ted?
1: As far as her musicality, sure. I think she played the guitar and the piano, both quite, expertly. They weren't always emphasized on her recordings, but, you know, for her demos and in composition of songs, you know, in her own home studio, that would have been her own accompaniment. So,
0: A text here saying, I reconnected with Carly Simon in the early 2000s when she released an album called Moonlight Serenade. Her interpretations and musical arrangements of some classic music, including Glenn Miller's Moonlight Serenade, are exquisite, and I play it quite often. Is that something she did well as well, Ted, was actually interpret music well?
1: Absolutely. Carly Simon certainly mastered the American songbook, as they say, you know, classic show music and soundtrack music and whatnot, as well as music by many other songwriters. She, you know, recorded on our release that came out 2 years ago, These Are the Good Old Days. There's a cover of a John Prine song that's done so beautifully. And so, yeah, she could interpret just about any song that there was. And of course, in the 60s, she interpreted a lot of folk music as well. So a lot of people have identified her as incredibly versatile in her range. So people need to remember she was a singer-songwriter, but so much more as a performer.
0: Tell us about that that song that she did, Angel from Montgomery, which is the John Prine song. Why that song? And did she have an appreciation, not for people like John Prine, but they also appreciated what she was doing as well?
1: Well, I think so. Artists of that era very much appreciated what she was doing. Mick Jagger sings on You're So Vain. Paul McCartney and Linda McCartney used to hang out in the studio with her, appreciated her talent. We talked about James Taylor. There's so many others one could mention. But yeah, she listened to everybody. She loved country music as well. And perhaps that's where her interpretation of a John Prine song kind of took off from a country music perspective. In fact, her original demo that she sent to Elektra in 1970 featured some country arrangements on at least one of the songs. So she was very familiar with different genres, and she would have definitely welcomed and appreciated the talent of other people. So she saw her role as an interpreter of the American songbook as much as anything.
0: Let's have a listen from Angel from Montgomery, which is the John Prine song that she recorded.

0: I've never heard that before, Ted. It is such a good song.
1: Absolutely. And that particular arrangement was made by Paul Buckmaster, who worked with Elton John. But apparently Jack Holzman didn't maybe identify with the sound on it or whatnot. And so as they were working together, Carly and Jack, on Carly Simon's third album, they moved from working with Paul Buckmaster, and therefore that song kind of got put on the back burner. And instead, Elektra decided, and Carly was in favor of this, working with Richard Perry, who is one of the great producers of that era. And so, You're So Vain as the single and No Secrets as the album were produced by Richard Perry, who left us with a wonderful quote about Carly Simon's voice. If I may quote, Richard Perry said about her voice that it sounded like a cross between a well-lubricated trumpet and a mellifluous bass clarinet. So Richard Perry and Carly Simon worked together on four albums total, and it was quite a musical partnership there. But after 73, those albums were recorded not for Jack Holzman with Elektra, but instead with David Geffen, who took over the management of Elektra Records and merged it with Asylum Records, which was David Geffen's label. This is important because thereafter, Carly, I think herself, felt that her subsequent releases were somewhat overshadowed by releases by artists affiliated with the Asylum label, such as Joni Mitchell and Bob Dylan. And so anyway, that's part of the story that we document in the album.
0: Did that loss of that relationship at Elektra make a difference to her music?
1: I think it did. I mean, Carly said herself that she was kind of struggling to feel maybe appreciated by her label once Jack Holzman was no longer in control of the decisions behind the label. So now Carly Simon continued to explore with subsequent albums and tried many different styles and different repertoire and continued to write great songs and whatnot and had, major selling releases. So we don't want to suggest that she fell from the spotlight or anything like that. But I think in her heart, she felt as if Jack Holzman understood what she was all about in a way that no one else did. And so she continued to kind of appreciate Jack Holzman's efforts on her behalf all these many decades. And this release of 2 years ago was a celebration of that lasting friendship.
0: So it was a lasting friendship. It's not as if that friendship was gone or that he was out of her life.
1: They continued to write to one another and email and whatnot. And one of the special features in the release, These Are the Good Old Days, the LP version, is that we were given permission by both Carly and Jack to reprint some of that correspondence. And it's definitely fascinating to kind of witness their mutual admiration society many decades hence. And it closes with Jack Holzman emailing Carly Simon to congratulate her in 2022 and being inducted into the Rock and Roll Hall of Fame. And it's a very heartfelt message. So it's very much a window into, a deep artistic relationship that lasted many years.
0: We're joined this morning by Dr. Ted Olson, Professor of Appalachian Studies and Bluegrass, Old Time Roots Music Studies at East Tennessee State University. We're taking a look at the music of Carly Simon, especially the first three albums that she did with Elektra. If you want to join us, then please do, as Richard has. Hello, Richard.
2: Hi, Trev. Trev, I'd like to ask your guest, You're So Vain, was that directed at the actor Warren Beatty?
0: Is that one of the biggest musical questions of all time, Ted Olson?
1: It certainly is. And it is a question that Carly Simon has never answered, quite, I think, intentionally. I mean, I think quite smartly. It's a story that we're all intrigued by, and I think she probably decided somewhere along the way that it's her secret, and she'll keep it that way. Yeah. But there has been speculation, and that name has certainly been mentioned, but there have been others as well. So when we did this album 2 years ago, she had every opportunity to disclose who that was. And, you know, no one pressed on the issue, and she did not divulge. So I think it remains her secret.
0: There's a question with that, Ted. What difference does it make? Why does it matter?
1: Well, I think it matters only in that so many people love the song and feel like it's one of the great songs in the American pop music repertoire. In fact, I've got a quote that I write about in the liner notes for this release 2 years ago, where Taylor Swift called "You're So Vain," and I'm quoting here, "the best song that has ever been written," end quote. So when people think that way about "You're So Vain," Carly Simon's smart, I think, not to divulge too much of the mythology behind it. She did say in interviews about, for this album release, that she kept a long notebook of lyrics that led to the song. And it's about 150-page notebook. So, I think your listeners can appreciate the effort that went into the song. And it started as, in fact, it starts, she did divulge the original title for the song. It was "Bless You, Ben." Was the original title for "You're So Vain." So it morphed into what it became over many, many pages of notes and lyrics that were cast off, and obviously some that were kept. So it is a wonderful mystery. And perhaps at some point she'll publish a deeper kind of portrait of the song. But that's, of course, her prerogative.
0: I love the gavotte apricot rhyme.
1: Sure.
0: Margaret's with us. Hello, Margaret.
3: Good morning, brother and guest. I'm talking about the song "Jessie." Are you familiar with it?
0: Ted would be. I may not be. Ted?
1: Sure. Yeah.
3: It's the most evocative, honest song about a relationship that a woman or a man is involved with someone who's not quite. They're a bit. They know they're bad for them, but they're going to, in the words of the song, she's going to open the wine and drink it anyway. Her friends are advising her this man is just bad, or, and it's just a wonderful song about, and you can see what's going on. As the song progresses, she's falling in love or falling for this man. He's not quite good, and she's advised not to. And anyway, she said, "I'm going to," in the end. And I thought, oh, gee, it's the wonderful song of a relationship with a bad partner, whichever, male or female.
0: Ted, your thoughts?
1: Well, one wonders, but it's very possibly autobiographical. I'm just speculating here as a fan. It wasn't one of the materials that we focused upon in our recent project, but perhaps someday some of her later albums will be anthologized by Rhino Records. They certainly deserve to be. But she has written beautifully about her life, by the way. People can look for her. She's written, in fact, two autobiographical works. So I'm sure if your listeners want to find out more about that song and her deeper story, the title of her main autobiography is "Boys in the Trees," which, of course, is also the title of one of her albums. But she's also written a beautiful autobiographical book about her friendship with Jackie Onassis, Jackie Kennedy Onassis. So, a very fine writer of prose as well as songs.
0: With the success that she's had and the recognition that she's had over that period of time, you were talking about being inducted into the Hall of Fame. Do you think that could have been done sooner, or is it the right time?
1: Well, certainly it could have happened sooner. I think probably most objective observers would say she continues to record new music. So, it's very much an ongoing kind of career. But she certainly has been influential. I think that the friendship that she struck with Taylor Swift maybe brought to the fore how influential Carly Simon has been on, several generations of female artists over the years. And I think that probably reminded folks behind the Rock and Roll Hall of Fame that it's long overdue to induct Carly Simon into the Rock and Roll Hall of Fame. And I know that Carly Simon deeply appreciated it. So I've seen reference to that too. So, and of course, Jack Holzman was very happy about that.
0: One of the songs that's also part of these, the good old days, the Carly Simon and Jack Holzman story, that compilation, is "Anticipation." Tell us about this song.
1: Well, it's an incredible song and an incredible arrangement by the musicians in the studio in England, where it was recorded. And it has been used as a theme song for a ketchup company in the States. I don't know about around the world and in Australia, but a whole generation grew up hearing that song in anticipation, thinking about ketchup. But it's a brilliant song, and it was a hit. It was maybe her second hit, and it was from her second album, and it showed just the tenderness of her songwriting as well as the authority of her singing. It's a wonderful performance.
0: Ted, just quickly before I play the song, what do you hope that people get out of listening to These Are the Good Old Days?
1: An appreciation for the diversity of Carly Simon's music, and also the importance of musical collaboration as happened between Carly and Jack Holzman. You know, it always involves people working together to create art. And this is a kind of an example of that, a sterling example of how a great musical collaboration led to great recordings that are timeless.
0: Ted, it's always good talking to you about music. Thank you very much for joining us.
1: Okay. Thank you very much. Appreciate it.

0: Carly Simon and Anticipation. That other song that you may have heard a couple of people asking was John Prine's song, Angel from Montgomery, that she did as well. It's time for us to head off to the next ABC News. You can join us after the ABC News.
1: When news breaks, CCTV footage from the scene shows a father and daughter running for their lives.
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5: ABC News, I'm Clive Hunter. President Trump says the framework of an agreement to end the war with Iran will be published soon, claiming Tehran has agreed never to have a nuclear weapon. The president isn't sure if he'll personally attend a ceremonial signing in Sydney, in Switzerland rather, on Friday, after his vice president J.D. Vance earlier said the agreement had already been signed electronically, but says it's already having the desired effect on the markets.
6: I think a lot of great things are going to happen in the Middle East right now, and very importantly, the oil is plummeting down and the stock market is shooting up like a rocket.
5: Meanwhile, a Lebanese man has reportedly been killed by an Israeli airstrike in southern Lebanon just hours after news of that ceasefire plan emerged. The BBC's Charlotte Gallagher is in Jerusalem.
7: Inside Israel, this deal is being seen as a total disaster. There's a lot of anger over it, and politicians really inside Israel have been lining up to condemn this deal. Ben-Gvir, the far-right minister for national security, has said Israel must not accept the ceasefire between the US and Iran. The opposition figure Benny Gantz, more of a centrist figure, he says the agreement is a diplomatic failure for Israel. So lots of people are not happy about this at all. It's not that they're not on the same page with the US. They're not even in the same room on this.
5: Like in Australia, British children under 16 will be banned from social media. Zoe Fort reports.
8: Announcing the ban in a press conference before school hours, the British Prime Minister said his government plans to use the same model for a social media ban as Australia.
9: Today is a big moment for our country. This is a big step. Real change for our children and our future.
8: Sir Keir Starmer said he hoped the ban would be in place by early next year. It'll include platforms such as Snapchat, TikTok, YouTube, Instagram, Facebook and X, but does not include WhatsApp and Signal. Other European countries are also looking to Australia as they consider their own policies to make children safer online. Mazoe Ford, ABC News, London.
5: West Australian police have been forced to fly accused criminals around the state because of regional court closures, sparked by a dispute with the Justice Department. State political reporter Kian Burke explains.
10: More than 20 regional courts have been closed since the start of the month because police say they need to prioritise frontline services over courtroom security. It's resulted in temporary rules which require anyone charged and refused bail by police to be taken to the nearest major court for a magistrate to decide bail. WA Police has confirmed it's transporting people by road and aircraft. Peter Collins from the Aboriginal Legal Service described it as a mind-boggling exercise.
11: The extraordinary waste of community resources in using a police plane to fly people across the state just beggars belief.
10: A police spokesperson declined to comment on the costs of the arrangement. Regional courts are expected to reopen in late August.
5: Most economists are tipping official interest rates to stay put later today. Sam Wilkinson looks ahead.
12: The ASX's rate indicator puts the likelihood of no change at 100%, and top economists from each of the big four banks agree, with the Commonwealth Bank saying they do not expect any further movement until next year. Independent economist Saul Eslake says the RBA will want to see more economic data.
13: I think the Reserve Bank will wait until they see the June quarter CPI, which will be just before their meeting in August.
12: Following this afternoon's decision, RBA Governor Michelle Bullock will hold a press conference where she'll offer insight into where interest rates may be heading for the rest of the year.
5: It all comes as the federal government is considering extending the fuel excise cuts beyond June. Shadow Treasurer Tim Wilson says if the government does so, then it needs to consider ways to keep a lid on inflation.
14: We proposed the initial excise cut, but it was with inflation offsets. If it's to be continued, we should want inflation offsets to be part of the conversation, because we can't allow the government to keep pouring dead petrol on the inflation fire.
5: An Australian yachtsman has been rescued in Fijian waters after rough

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6: Good morning, and it is 6 minutes past. 6 minutes past three in WA, 24 minutes to five in South Australia and in the Northern Territory. Let's find out what's happening in finance. Mike Girardi, independent finance consultant in New York, with us to take a look at the day's finance. Hello, Mike.
7: Good morning, Trevor. How are you today?
6: I'm very well indeed. Tell us what's happening as far as the markets are concerned.
7: Well, U.S. equities are seeing a broad-based risk-on rally today, with the tech-heavy NASDAQ up about 3% and the S&P's up about 2%. The biggest catalyst is obviously the announced completion of some kind of peace framework between the United States and Iran. The result is that crude is trading at its lowest level in 3 months, and equities, except for the energy sector, are enjoying a massive sigh of relief rally. Investor enthusiasm over the debut of SpaceX and today's bounce back in the semiconductors and the AI sector are creating a good tailwind to today's surge. I think SpaceX is up 14% today alone. On the economic front, the New York Manufacturing Index slowed more than expected for June. It slipped to 5.7 for the month. That was a decrease of nearly 14 points from May, and new orders and shipments both saw sharp declines while the price index remained elevated and employment edged higher. We had a higher European close, and the Dow Jones Industrial Average here at 3 o'clock is up 578 points to 51,780, or 1.1%. The S&P is up 1.8%, and the NASDAQ's up 3%. Crude oil is currently down $4 to $80.88 a barrel. Gold is up $108.10 to $43.4690. Silver is up $2.30 to $70.27. And the copper is up 5.8 cents to 6.5025. The Aussie and our market's doing a little better, up 0.3 cents to 7076. And looking ahead, I don't really understand why you're not joining the party. Your market's poised to open down 135 points. There may be some news down there. I don't know, but your futures are pointing to a lower opening.
6: Hey, Mike, what are the fuel prices like in the States?
7: I think they've kind of reached a high, a near-term high. And if this thing does happen like it's supposed to happen and there is peace in the world, maybe by Labor Day, which would be the end of the summer for us, we could see it come down about 50 cents or so.
6: Has the government been giving any support for people as far as fuel is concerned in Australia? They've reduced the taxes so that the impact isn't quite as high.
7: You know, that there was talk of doing that in some of the states, the individual states, but I don't know if anybody enacted it. But, yeah, there was some talk of that. But I don't think there is a government-wide, decrease in the tax rate.
6: Good talking to you, Mike Girardi, as always.
7: As always, Trevor, I'll talk to you in a week. You be well.
6: See you, mate. 1-300-800-222 if you want to join us, or text us on 0437-774-774. Are you noticing that the fuel prices are starting to change around the country? And if they are, give us a ring, 1-300-800-222. And whether or not, if the government does want to actually then bring the prices back up to what they were and reintroducing those taxes, do you think they should be perhaps kept a little

0: bit lower for a little bit longer. What are your thoughts on that? Let's take a look at what's happening with some of the stories around the country. Sarah Craig, ABC producer with Sandra Moon on ABC Goulburn Murray. Hello, Sarah.
1: Good morning, Trev. How are you?
0: But let's talk about the confusion that many of us had for over quite a while about the Iran-US peace deal. And there is still confusion, but it's sort of getting closer, but we're not really sure.
1: Yeah, that's quite a good summary, because the parties that have signed it seem to sort of know what's going on. And I mean, we were talking about this just yesterday that, you know, there'd been a lot of false starts on this ceasefire. But now that there's been something signed, conflicting information is being released about this US-Iran ceasefire that was announced yesterday morning our time. There's very few specifics that have actually been made public. There's expected to be a big ceremony in Geneva on Friday for the official signing of this deal. But there's confusion around a couple of things, including Lebanon and whether or not that's kind of included in the peace deal. And if Israel will stop their operations in and around Lebanon, and also whether or not there's going to be tolls introduced at any stage for the Strait of Hormuz for ships to get through. So it's very unclear what's actually involved in this. And even yesterday, you know, someone from the White House did say, yes, we'll release the details of this shortly. And then Donald Trump has come out and said something else. So as you can imagine, yeah, we don't know when we might hear more about what's involved in this, or if we will, really. So we'll just have to sit tight and, yeah, see what we can find out. Donald Trump is in France now for the G7 summit, and he said that, yeah, the details will be released on Friday after it's signed. So who knows? We might see it, we might not.
0: It always feels like that it's always – that it's not always, but it's going to be an issue as far as Israel and Lebanon is concerned, and that those hostilities, if they increase, that it always feels like it's just not going to happen.
1: And I mean, Iran has demanded that Israel stop its attacks on their neighbouring country, Lebanon, as part of the negotiations that have obviously been ongoing for quite a while in this conflict. So we'll just have to wait, see what happens. And there's a lot that's got to be discussed over the next 60 days while this ceasefire is in place, including some of the wartime measures that have been imposed, and Iran's nuclear program will also be on the table.
0: Let's just hope it just stays calm for a long period of time, especially for the people in Iran as well. UK is joining Australia with the social media ban, amongst many other countries that are thinking about it as well.
1: Yeah, and I mean, they've been thinking about it for quite a while. And, you know, when the social media ban first came into force, they sort of came out and said, we're thinking quite seriously about this. And UK Prime Minister Keir Starmer has said he will ban social media access for under 16s. They're also planning on implementing restrictions on gaming and live streaming platforms for kids. Parents and politicians over there are backing a ban, but some researchers are saying there's no proof that it would work. Obviously, the ban here in Australia hasn't been in force for that long, so there's no real evidence sort of practically whether or not this is a good way to go about it. Keir Starmer said, it's clear to me that a full ban is the right choice. It won't be easy, but it's the right choice. And he said that the government has a role to play in pushing back against the power of big tech companies. Britain has increasingly toughened its approach to tech companies in recent years, making them impose age verification, adapt their algorithms, and most recently preventing children from circulating nude images taken on mobile phones. But this is kind of the next step in sort of that process of the government trying to protect children's well-being and holding tech giants and social media companies accountable for what goes on online.
0: It's just nice seeing Australia at the forefront and leading

0: with things like this, when it takes a look at social media, it's nice to see that we're one of the first, or the first, to be able to look at it closely.
1: Yeah, I mean, to be sort of held up as that example. I mean, it's quite a significant occurrence for us down here that, you know, yeah, other countries are actually looking and going, hey, that's a good idea.
0: Great talking to you as always. Thank you.
1: Thanks, Trev.
0: This is Overnights on ABC Radio. Sarah Craig, producer, Breakfast with Sandra Moon, ABC Goulburn Murray, bringing us the stories that you'll hear more about today. This is Overnights on ABC Radio. We're going to head off to the States and take a look at what's happening in the World Cup.
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0: Joining us, Amanda Shalala, ABC Sport Deputy Editor in Dallas. Hello, Amanda.
3: Hi, Trevor.
0: What's it like over there at the moment? Because it's begun, there would be a good feeling, you would think. Is it exciting?
3: Oh, definitely, Trevor. You know, there were a lot of controversies and a lot of talk in the build-up to this World Cup, but I think everyone gets a bit swept away once the actual football starts. That's what everyone's talking about, and everyone really feels that emotion and feels the passion. And there's so many people from all different countries that have travelled here. I'm currently in Dallas, Texas, and there was the Netherlands-Japan game yesterday. There were thousands of fans, not just locals, but so many that came from both of those countries that spent a lot of money to get here because they wanted to be a part of this experience. So it's been fantastic so far from that perspective.
0: Amanda, not surprisingly, the conversations in Australia are about Australia's victory over Turkey. Has it been much of a conversation in the States, though?
3: There has been a lot of talk around it, mainly because the US is facing Australia this week, and that's going to be a blockbuster clash. There was already so much talk about it before when we found out the draw, and quite a few of the American commentators talking a bit of smack, thinking that Australians would be easy beats. So now it's taken on a whole new context. All those comments, the fact that Australia had such a good win over Turkey to open the tournament, although the Americans, they had a good win too. They thrashed Paraguay 4-1. So this is going to be such a grudge match. We love it. We love coming up against the Americans. So let's hope it lives up to the expectations.
0: Oh, you bet we do. Talk about the game that's on between Cape Verde and Spain.
3: This one was incredible. So this one finished a short time ago. Spain, the 2010 World Cup champions, the reigning European champions, one of the absolute favourites to win the tournament this year, held to a scoreless draw with the second smallest nation to ever qualify for the World Cup, Cabo Verde or Cape Verde. This was unbelievable to watch, Trevor. I wasn't there. I was watching on TV. But the Spanish had so many more shots on goal. They had about 25, something like that, to Cape Verde's 2 or 3. The Cape Verde goalkeeper, Virginio, was amazing. He made 7 saves, still one less than the Socceroos' Patrick Beach made. So Beach is still on top on his own with the most saves so far. But it's just fantastic when you see these minnow nations throwing everything into it. The way they celebrated was as if they had won. For Spain, it's a blow. It doesn't mean they're not going to still go on and do big things. They actually lost a game in the group stage in 2010. When they went on to win the tournament. We saw Argentina lose a game in the group stage 4 years ago, and they went on to win as well. So I wouldn't be writing off Spain yet, but I would be saying just how brilliant a moment this is for that tiny nation of Cape Verde.
0: Is that one of the things, though, that is a joy about when we come into this time with the World Cup is the nations that aren't considered to be the leaders, but when these games happen with Spain like Cape Verde?
3: Yes, and we have had some concerns from people in the build-up to the tournament because it's the biggest one ever. We've gone from 32 teams to 48. So that means there are a lot more of these minnow nations that we wouldn't traditionally see at the World Cup. There have been some blowout scores. Germany beat Curaçao 7-1. But Curaçao celebrated that one goal just joyously. So that was a beautiful moment. We saw Sweden thrash Tunisia 5-1. So look, there are going to be the lopsided results, but then you're going to have the moments like these. And for those smaller nations, it's not about winning the World Cup. It doesn't matter. That's not going to happen. They know that's not a reality. It's just being able to see their country represented on the global stage in a way that they've never seen it done before. So, look, there's cynicism around different

0: different things, the political machinations, the money motivations of FIFA. But when you see these kinds of results and what it means to people, it reminds you of the real good in football as well, and how it can be a galvanising positive force.
1: There are friends across the ditch, New Zealand, are playing Iran tonight.
0: This will be a big one for our Kiwi friends. Iran, I would say, would be the favourites for this one. New Zealand, actually the lowest ranked team competing at the World Cup, so they would be classified as one of the minnow nations. They, of course, have Tim Payne. He's become this sensation throughout the world when an Argentine content creator said, hey, here's a guy with the lowest social media following playing at the World Cup. Let's try and give him a few more followers. He's gone from a couple thousand Instagram followers to over 5 million. So I think a lot of people are actually going to be watching this game just to watch Tim Payne, an ordinary bloke who plays for Wellington Phoenix in the A-League men. So that's a fun story. But from an Iranian perspective, it's been pretty serious. The lead-in for them, there were concerns they wouldn't get visas to be allowed into the US with their country at war with the Americans. They are staying in Tijuana in Mexico and flying in and out of the US for all of those games. They can conceded that it has been really difficult to have to do that, having a bit of extra travel, and that they feel it's unfortunate, some of the rhetoric from FIFA around peace and human rights and the way they've been treated. But then, of course, there are concerns around some officials linked to the Iranian team with their links to the Iranian regime. So it's a very complicated political situation with that team. But they're playing in LA. It's got the largest Iranian population in America. They call it Tehran Angeles. So I think there'll be a good support base for them as well. Probably not as many Kiwis.
1: Terrific. Thanks very much, Amanda.
0: Thanks, Trevor.
1: Amanda Shalala, ABC Sport Deputy Editor in Dallas, bringing us up to date as far as the World Cup is concerned. And thank you to the people in ABC Sport for keeping us updated as far as the World Cup is concerned. This is Overnights on ABC Radio. Let's find out about some stories that are happening in regional Australia. Tom Mann, ABC Radio North and West South Australia Breakfast, the host, in fact, joins us to take a look at some of those stories. Hello, Tom.
2: Have a good morning.
1: Hey, Tom, let's talk about a tyre dumping story. Who's up to doing that and why?
2: Well, look, you know, we'll make dumb mistakes when we're 21 years old. One 21-year-old last year, he was found illegally dumping 30-odd tyres at a mine site in Moonta. He very unfortunately did it, or fortunately, really, for everyone else, did it right after the council had installed a motion capture camera there. And was busted ultimately. The process has now ultimately gone through the courts. They said, it was silly, but ultimately just a very serious case of littering. So, for dumping tyres, I don't know if anyone's done it, but in South Australia, it costs about $115. But this guy, ultimately, after it's gone through all the court process, he was fined over $4,000. Had to pay the council's legal fees of $2,000, also the crime levy, and at the end also had to pay the $115 that it would cost to lawfully dispose of the tyres.
1: I mean, why? Do we know why?
2: Well, clearly just laziness or stupidity or who knows why. He saw a big hole and thought, I've got all these tyres, I'll put them in there, he obviously admitted to it and pled guilty and clearly just, your brain's not fully formed at 21 years old. We all know that. And it wasn't a well thought out thing to do.
1: I'm trying to work out where you would get that many, get many of them in tyres.
2: Well, maybe a couple of burnouts were done, but who knows?
1: Who knows? We don't need to know. But it's a heck of a fine. It's a lot of money for a young person.
2: Absolutely. It's a very expensive lesson to have to learn, but I'm pretty sure he'll know exactly how to best dispose of tyres or anything he's got to get rid of into the future.
1: If that's the end of that, we will move on for him, and I'm sure he's going to learn out of that. Hey, tell us about this bakery, because it's fascinating. I just want to know the story behind it, because it's only open for a certain number of weeks per year.
2: Yeah, I'm sure there would be people listening who are familiar with this. It's called Farina. It's essentially this town in outback South Australia that got abandoned, decades ago, sometime in the sort of 70s. And in 2009,

0: volunteers discovered there's this underground oven there, and they decided that there's enough structures around this place that they wanted to bring it back together. So they thought, what better way to raise funds than through a bakery? And now each year, around winter time, volunteers from all over the country come together to open up this bakery, Farina Bakery. They make incredible baked goods, and all of the funds go back to basically restoration and looking after the remaining structures, as well as there's a little bit of rebuilding at the moment. And it's an incredible place that thousands of people now drive through each year. They're jam-packed for a bakery that, takes hours and hours for pretty much everyone to visit, to go there.
1: So how far out of town is it? So is it really remote?
0: Yeah, pretty much remote. So from where I am in Port Pirie, which is about 2.5 hours of Adelaide, it took about 5 hours to get there. But people come from all over the country to volunteer. It's pretty incredible. One of the head bakers, he drives from Victoria. I met people from Newcastle and New South Wales. People from Western Australia come to this bakery. It's like, yeah, it's not near anything. You have to basically be driving up towards the Northern Territory or down from the Northern Territory to sort of pass it by. It's not something that that's in the way.
1: So it's not going to be open for more than 8 weeks in the year.
0: No, absolutely, because it is just volunteer run, and although they have an inundation of volunteers, it is funny. They get so many requests now, and that they ask that, I mean, the volunteers only basically get the opportunity to help out for two weeks at a year, but it's basically because of the remoteness, how hot it gets there, and how much work it is to run this bakery. They just run it for 8 weeks at a time and make it special, and then everyone can go back to their lives and think about the work that they want to do next year. This year, they're restoring the police station there, and they often have one project at a time of a building that they look after up there.
1: Hey Tom, what's the idea for it in the future? Are they wanting to restore all of these buildings for then to become a tourist attraction?
0: Well, I mean, I would argue it already is a tourist attraction. I think really it is about just preserving that history. They don't want to. It was very clear they call it the Farina Restoration Group, and I went up there for a broadcast, and all the volunteers went, "We don't want to like rebuild it. We're not looking to turn it into something that it's not." Although they have built, like a locomotion shed. In the last couple of years, they transported the train up there. They're rebuilding a ticket office that was entirely gone. But mostly it is just ensuring that, even though this town is abandoned, that for, the majority of the year, nobody lives here, that these stories aren't forgotten, these people aren't forgotten, that this town that once was, relatively influential in South Australia's history, because it did have a train station and it had people who lived there and isn't entirely lost to time.
1: Is that nice though, in some ways, that we're not wanting to make it into an attraction? We just want to make sure that it survives. And within that, it would be interesting just to drive through and have a look.
0: Absolutely. I think it's really fantastic that the people just want to look after it. One of the buildings that I went to there, it was relatively well formed. It didn't have a roof on it, but all the bones of the building are there, and you can walk through and read stories of people. And one of the places I even went into, you look down and then there's just like an old abandoned bike. It's all rusted up. It's just left in the building, and then they clearly went, "We'll just leave that there." That sort of tells its own story. Out the front, there's fragments and bits of, what essentially would be rubbish in any other place that they're calling artifacts, just piled up in the front. And anything that has any real history to it, they've popped it into the bakery, into their museum cabinets, and done their best to sort of preserve the histories of what they discover.
1: The news is coming up, Tom, and nothing waits for the news.
0: Of
1: I've got a
0: course.
1: Text here that says, I'm in Farina now. Amazing baked goods, and it's an incredible place.
0: There you go. Yeah, I mean, people absolutely love it. I spoke to a lot of people while I was there, both volunteers and visitors. And yeah, I mean, I'd go back if I could, but it got work.
1: Long way. Good on you, Tom. Thank you.
0: Thank you.
1: Tom Mann, ABC Radio North and West South Australia breakfast host. This is Overnights on ABC Radio. News coming up.
2: when it impacts you.
3: The state's public hospitals have experienced the highest level of demand for beds on record.
2: When experts speak,
4: 61% of them told us a regular well-paid job on its own.

0: children isn't enough to lift them out of poverty.
1: It's on 702 ABC Sydney.
2: Good morning, Tony Matthews with ABC News. There were emotional scenes at a community gathering held last night at Sydney's Coogee Surf Club, where around 300 gathered to support one another after the weekend shark attack. Some had witnessed the attack on 35-year-old local mother Leah Stewart, while others had rushed to her aid or were regular beachgoers feeling shock and fear over a shark attack in their backyard. Randwick Mayor Dylan Parker says it was a moving community counselling session.
3: Principally, a community coming together and supporting one another after what has been a pretty traumatic few days. There were over two dozen counsellors out there having pretty tricky conversations. But, you know, despite there being tears, there were plenty of smiles and hugs and support for one another.
2: Surf Life Saving New South Wales says the Civil Aviation Safety Authority has given approval for shark spotting drones to be able to fly over Sydney's Coogee Beach on a more permanent basis in the wake of Saturday's shark attack. With the details, Jean Kennedy.
4: After the weekend shark attack, which left 35-year-old local Leah Stewart with severe life-threatening injuries, an emergency exemption was made allowing drones to fly overhead to help monitor for potential shark activity. Coogee Beach normally falls under a do not fly zone for drones because of its proximity to Sydney Airport. However, after a series of meetings yesterday, Surf Life Saving says the Civil Aviation Safety Authority has agreed to permanently lift the ban on its shark spotting drones flying there. The change is expected to be finalised by CASA within the next week.
2: Rail commuters impacted by...

0: support team. The government says there'll also be an extra $200 million for network maintenance. Transport Minister John Graham says the big boost in spending comes after an independent review into last year's overhead wire failure at Homebush Station that caused days of disruption. US President Donald Trump says under the framework of a deal signed with Iran, the country will never have a nuclear weapon, claiming Tehran fully agreed to the provision. Europe correspondent Catherine Diss reports.
1: Donald Trump flew into the French resort town of Evian-le-Bain, kick-starting the G7 summit, and with an agreement to end the war in Iran within reach. Sitting down with his French counterpart, Emmanuel Macron, Mr. Trump said the framework of a deal would be published pretty soon, and that the Strait of Hormuz is already partially opened.
2: The ships are starting to go out now. On Friday, it'll be completely opened.
1: He celebrated that oil prices fell and stock markets rose on news of the agreement. The deal is expected to be formally signed on Friday in Geneva, but the president didn't commit to being there.
0: Benjamin Netanyahu has declared that Israeli troops will remain in a so-called buffer zone in Lebanese territory as long as necessary. It comes as the Israeli Prime Minister faces severe pressure from Israel over the ceasefire agreement between the US and Iran, with some calling it a disaster for the country. Mr. Netanyahu says with or without a deal, Iran will not have a nuclear weapon, and downplayed reports of a rift with US President Donald Trump. New analysis has found Australia has recorded its deadliest year on record for drug overdoses, with an average of 7 deaths per day. National Health Equity reporter Caitlin Gribben has more.
3: The Pennington Institute's drug overdose data reveals nearly 2,600 people died in 2024. That's one person every 3.5 hours, or 7 deaths a day. Pennington, a non-profit drug policy research group, says an early preview of its annual overdose report shows 80% of the deaths were unintentional drug-induced fatalities. The report analysed Australian Bureau of Statistics data. Deaths related to cocaine, stimulants such as methamphetamine, and opioids such as heroin all increased in 2024.
0: And in a stunning result at FIFA's Men's World Cup, Cape Verde has held on for a goalless draw with powerhouse Spain at Atlanta Stadium in the United States. Looking at the weather for New South Wales, isolated showers along the north coast adjacent

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0: Hey, good morning. Great to have you with us. Check the traffic in just a moment. A few things happening out there that could slow you down, unfortunately, particularly on local roads. Community preschools are under the pump, as we heard yesterday on the program, with one of the little preschools having $78,000 in funding ripped from them. They've made an appeal to their local member. We'll catch up with him a little later on, too, to find out if he's getting any traction, because they seem to be a pretty good option for childcare, and particularly getting kids ready for big school. Do you have grandkids or nieces or nephews or maybe your own kids who go to preschool? Well, at the moment, they're doing it pretty tough, and services may spiral out of the reach of average families. We'll talk about that in just a moment. If you missed that story late yesterday, we'll share that with you. And we'll catch up with the director of one of these great little community preschools that have been doing a great job. She's been in charge for 25 years, as a matter of fact. And as we do try to find solutions to some of the issues that are facing our local families, we'll catch up with their local Member of Parliament who's going to take up the cause.
1: Some chase the story.
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7: Traffic.

0: And problems at Kincumber on Avoca Drive. Very busy arterial at this time of the morning with a lot of people heading towards the M1 and the Central Coast Highway. Avoca Drive near Island View Drive with a car crash there. Traffic affected in both directions. It is a little foggy out there at the moment, so just watch out for that. Visibility is way down. Traffic is starting to really bank up there. Both directions, as a matter of fact, both heading back towards Kincumber and also heading towards Yatalunga. So it must be a nasty one. It's just popped up on the radar, only happened 10 or 15 minutes ago, according to livetraffic.com. So we'll keep a watchful eye on that for you. At this stage, the trains, no major problems with our Central Coast line. We'll have a close look at that a little later on with the Transport Management Centre joining us live as well. And a little cooler this morning, back to normal after some very mild days, temperatures around 15 or 16, which is well above average for this time of year. 10 degrees for a low this morning, 9.6 right now in Gosford, and the stars are out, which means it's much cooler without that blanket of cloud to keep us warm at Mangrove Mountain at the moment. 8.8, feels like 7.7, and just staying in the teens, 19, the expected top 9 for a minimum. And a very simple forecast for today. No active warnings for our location. For the Central Coast, patchy morning fog and a sunny afternoon when that clears up. And a light wind, so a nice day on the way.
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0: It's very different schooling these days, isn't it, when you were taken off to big school and chucked in there, locked the gate into that zoo that we used to call school. Now the kids get lots of preparation. They get preschool. Did your grandkids or nieces or nephews or own kids go to preschool? Oftentimes near the main school, near the primary school. It's a big step, and it's great that they get that extra little bit of help. And it also obviously frees up working families as well.

0: Well, the educators in those facilities have a very important job getting those kids acclimatised, I guess. But for many, the pay isn't equal to their level of commitment. For more than 700 not-for-profit community preschools in New South Wales, the pay is 30% less than their counterparts in long daycare. Kim Chippendale has been the director of Pretty Beach Community Preschool for 25 years, so has seen a thing or two, is obviously very good at a job. And I spoke with her yesterday about this issue.
1: Pretty Beach Community Preschool is a state-funded, not-for-profit, community-based preschool. So we rely entirely on state funding and parent fees. So different to long daycare that come under the federal system with the childcare subsidy, we rely on the state government and the funding that they provide to run our service, basically. So that's the main difference.
0: What are you asking for? What's involved in the week-long campaign Start Strong Pay Fair starting today? What are you and the staff asking for?
1: Look, we just want them to review and increase funding for community preschools so that we are able to address pay disparities and to ensure that our amazing early childhood educators and teachers receive fair pay. So we're not asking for anything unreasonable. The more that what's happening at the moment is we have to, there's nowhere else to get the money from, so we have to increase our fees. So making our service unaffordable for parents is really pushing us out of that that zone where we're starting to think, are we going to be able to be viable anymore if the state government will not look at our services? And these are amazing.

0: well, the director here for 25 years, and I've actually never seen such such sort of a crisis happening at the moment within not-for-profit preschools.
1: One of the reasons is the cuts to the Start Strong program. Is that influencing you or impacting you? What have they done there?
0: Yeah, so basically what they did is at the end of last year, they kind of shifted the way they complicated basically how the fee relief is calculated. So this is the money that goes directly to our families to reduce their fees. And basically we lost $1,000 per child. So that's 78 children. That's $78,000 we lost to start this year of fee relief money to pass on to our families to reduce
1: their fees.
0: Was
1: it redirected to somewhere else? Did they see a greater need somewhere else, or was it just cut?
0: Well, I don't know. It was definitely just cut straight from us.
1: And so is that making it unviable for families?
0: It's making it extremely difficult, that's for sure. We've just had to have a meeting with our volunteer management committee to relook at our budget for the rest of this year and how do we continue to try to keep, because these the Fair Work Commission also put through these mandatory wage increases for our educators, which is amazing. But we now have to try and find this money out of our operating costs to, you know, pay our educators. So it's making it really hard. On the 16th of February, the Fair Work Commission actually officially said to the state government, you need to review and increase funding for community preschools. But to this point, they're still saying, they're pushing back and saying, we already have the financial means to implement these increases. But I would like to sit down with our Minister for Education, Prue Carr, and say, well, I would like you to show us how.
1: And you perform the same function as those long daycare centres that, you know, are crammed to the rafters. It's very difficult to find a spot on the coast, isn't it?
0: It is. It's becoming very, very difficult. And we give priority to children the year prior to school to make sure that everybody's getting at least 1 year, hopefully 2 years, of preschool education before they go to school. So this is preparation for school for those children.
1: And has there been any reason given for the drastic cut in your funding?
0: No. No, there hasn't been. Just reallocation of funds, I'm not really sure.
1: All right, well, we'll definitely take it up with the powers that be, and I'm sure your local member will be making representations on your behalf as well, Kim. But thanks for telling us about the issue. It's going to be a tough time for those families if they can't afford to get the kids to preschool.
0: It certainly is. Thank you for your time.
1: Kim Chippendale there, the director of Pretty Beach Community Preschool. We contacted the Education Minister, Prue Carr, hoping for an interview but received this response. Instead, the New South Wales government funding to support community preschools and families has increased 106% under the Start Strong program, providing up to $550 million in Start Strong funding for community preschools in 2026. I am advised no community preschools have contacted the department to advise that staff wage increases have made them unviable. So we'll get to the bottom of it. We'll catch up with the local member a little later on who's had a sit down with Kim Chippendale and had a close look at the issue, and we'll hopefully find out what's going on and why they're having trouble teaching your children.

Crosby, Stills, Nash and Neil Young. Teach your children well. Some issues on Avoca Drive, Kincumber. Traffic slowly getting by, but a bit of a traffic jam building up there near Algona Avenue, on the intersection of Algona Avenue and Avoca Drive, just up past the Coles, heading towards the mountain. There's quite a traffic jam there due to a car crash earlier on. It doesn't look like they've been able to clear the site just yet. Let's hope it's not a serious one with injuries, but not a good run there. The rest of the roads are fine. Once you get up to Carryong Hill, it's rolling nicely. All of the interchanges, Tuggera, Sparks Road, they're all looking good. Right through to Doyleson, no problems, and heading south as well on the M1. Looking at the trains, the Central Coast Line at this stage of the run, looking fine. No major problems to report. Looking at the travel and track work site, there's nothing slowing our commuters down. Service alert for Strathfield. For this week, the pedestrian ramp to the access platform 5 and 6, Homebush End, will be closed for upgrades to use the other pedestrian ramp at the Burwood End, or the lift to access or exit the platform. So a bit of work being done at Strathfield.

0: Can't they just stick some back on? Maybe they've already done that. Point Claire station lift one between the pedestrian tunnel and Brisbane Water Drive and platform two is not available at the moment as well. But other than that, the trains are on or close to on time. There are no service alerts. Just that accident on Avoca Drive just past Kincumber, which is slowing people down pretty dramatically there. The rest of it rolling rather nicely. First sort of wintry day we've had for ages with those extremely high lows. Our record high low of 15.7, I think it was on Friday. Not official, but Robert Urbaniak from the Bureau of Meteorology was pointing it out to us, making the observation. Today, clear skies and the temperature has dropped below 10. So it's out of the shorts, back into the long trousers as winter starts to bite. We're being reminded the season of illness is also upon us. And it's coming off the back of the worst influenza season in Australia on record in 2025. Experts are urging people to get vaccinated amid falling immunisation rates. Louise Milligan from the Top Stories podcast explains why it's probably a good thing to do for your health.
1: Winter's in full swing across Australia, and with it comes the spread of illnesses like the flu. Australia has plenty of vaccines available, which boost your immunity by introducing a tiny amount of a virus to create the right antibodies to fight it if you encounter it. Vaccines can stop you getting sick at all, or make your sickness much less serious, and they contribute to herd immunity, which is when enough of the population is vaccinated to slow down the spread of disease altogether. But despite all this, infection rates of some illnesses have actually increased in recent years. When you get sick with a runny nose and sore throat, you might say you've got a bit of a flu. But the flu is actually short for influenza, and it's different to a cold. It can be more serious or even deadly. There's no vaccine for the common cold, but there is a vaccine for influenza. Despite that, last year was Australia's worst ever influenza season, with more than 500,000 cases confirmed. Experts put that down to a new variant, a summer wave of the virus, and lower vaccination rates. Then there's RSV, respiratory syncytial virus. It also has some symptoms similar to a cold, like a cough and runny nose, but it can lead to bronchitis and pneumonia. While most people recover within about 10 days, RSV can be really dangerous, especially for babies and young kids, older adults and immunocompromised people.
2: In years gone by, we've seen headlines about kids in intensive care and really unwell with RSV.
1: That's Danielle McMullen from the Australian Medical Association. The federal government has a new national immunisation program for pregnant mothers and newborns, which has almost halved the number of young babies being hospitalised with RSV. And the vaccine's also free if you're over 75 or over 60 and Indigenous. Dr. McMullen's urging people to get the jab for both influenza and RSV.
2: So if you haven't gotten either one, you can get them all on the same day.
1: Around the world, health experts are seriously concerned about declining vaccine rates for all kinds of illnesses, including some we've long been considered protected from. The UK is in the throes of a measles outbreak, with vaccination rates dropping every year since the COVID-19 pandemic, and the US is on a similar path. Australia's had a free vaccine for kids since the 1970s, but we now have the lowest measles vaccination coverage for children we've had in a decade. The current diphtheria outbreak in Australia has also raised alarm bells. Experts say vaccines can be a victim of their own success, with lower rates of diseases thanks to immunisation making people complacent in getting vaccinated, which means the diseases come back. COVID cases often peak this time of year too, and the government recommends every adult consider a free booster shot every 6 to 12 months, depending on your age and immune status.
0: There's Louise Milan from the Top Stories podcast, and you can find that podcast and many more great podcasts at the ABC Listen app for news explained at any time. That is the one. It's called Top Stories in simple language, and has a look at what's going on. And this rise of diseases that are preventable is something that's baffling to most people with any brains at all. It's 5 to 6 ABC Central Coast.
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0: Seattle's best grunge exponents coming to Australia, Sydney Olympic Park, November 10, and Broadmeadow in McDonald Jones Stadium, the Knights home in Newcastle, November 12, and of course Australia going to Seattle with all eyes on Seattle for the USA-Australia game coming up in the World Cup with lots of locals there. We'll catch up with them before that big event.
1: No matter where your team hails from,
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5: It's 6 o'clock. Good morning. Tony Matthews with ABC News. The federal government is considering extending the fuel excise cut beyond June to help manage cost of living pressures exacerbated by the Middle East war. It comes as mortgage borrowers brace for today's Reserve Bank decision around whether it will hold or lift interest rates. Shadow Treasurer Tim Wilson says if the government extends the cut to the fuel excise, then it needs to consider ways to keep a lid on inflation.
6: We proposed the initial excise cut, but it was with inflation offsets. If it's to be continued, we should want inflation offsets to be part of the conversation, because we can't allow the government to keep pouring debt petrol on the inflation fire.
5: Israel's Prime Minister is insisting his country's forces will remain inside occupied territory in southern Lebanon, despite the agreement between the US and Iran to end the broader regional war. Middle East correspondent Matthew Doran reports.
7: The agreement specifically states it includes an end to fighting in Lebanon, but a White House official has told reporters the withdrawal of Israeli troops from seized territory in the south of the country isn't required to fulfill that term. Israel's Benjamin Netanyahu has made his first public comments about the deal since it was announced, and he says Israeli forces will continue to hold that so-called security zone for as long as is necessary to protect the country from the Iranian-backed Hezbollah. He's also defended his relationship with Donald Trump after another heated confrontation between the pair, saying they don't always see eye to eye, but they're both simply looking out for their own countries.
5: Surf life-saving shark-spotting drones will be allowed to fly over Sydney's Coogee Beach into the future after the Civil Aviation Safety Authority gave approval for the move on the back of the weekend shark attack. Drone flights are normally banned at Coogee on safety grounds because of its proximity to Sydney Airport, but an emergency exemption was granted to cover this week after 35-year-old Leah Stewart was mauled by a shark while swimming at the beach on Saturday. Surf life-saving President Stephen Pearce says meetings were held with CASA officials yesterday to discuss lifting the ban.
8: Moving forward, we will be able to fly our surf life-saving shark drones down there. Doesn't mean other people can fly drones. It's still a flight path, and we still have to adhere to the CASA regulations and contact with flight towers and similar. But it's great news to unlock that piece of the coastline.
5: Around 300 people gathered at Sydney's Coogee Surf Club last night as the community tries to process its shock and distress at Saturday's shark attack. Among them were those who went to the aid of shark attack victim Leah Stewart, while others had witnessed the scene or were regular beachgoers or locals. Mental health counsellors were on standby to support people at the gathering as they came together to debrief as a community. Randwick Mayor Dylan Parker says there was a lot of raw emotion in the room.
9: In what was quite a moving community counselling session, we saw tears, some smiles, lots of hugs, and some really important conversations for people, lots of witnesses, first responders who were there on that, you know, really quite shocking incident. On Saturday, there was even a letter read out from Leah's family thanking first responders as well as all of the community who've really come together.
5: The chair of an upper house inquiry into data centres says she's concerned about a lack of transparency from the companies behind the digital infrastructure. Greens MLC and inquiry chair Abigail Boyd says the inquiry has been stymied by the refusal of all but one data centre company and the peak body for data centres to give evidence. She says the state government needs to assess data centres more critically before approving them.
10: This is an industry that has got the wool pulled over the eyes of government, and everybody's kind of frothing at the mouth trying to roll out red carpets for them. And meanwhile, we have all of these very severe warnings that the huge amount of energy demand, as well as all of their other environmental impacts, are going to derail climate targets.
5: And in results from the FIFA Men's World Cup, Cape Verde has held on for a goalless draw with powerhouse Spain at Atlanta Stadium in the United States. Spain, the reigning European champions, couldn't find the back of the net as Cape Verde, ranked 67th in the world, came away with a point. To the weather, isolated showers along the north coast, adjacent ranges, and in the far southern interior, fine elsewhere.

0: Europe correspondent Catherine Dess reports from Evian-Liban.
1: The man of the moment, the US President Donald Trump, touches down in the French resort town of Evian-Liban with a supposed deal within reach to end the US-Israeli war with Iran. But none of his European allies came to greet him.
2: Everything is very nice, thank you.
1: This is all about the optics, and the timing is crucial. The US president can once again position himself as the dealmaker-in-chief, as his allies, tired of his claims some 40 times, that a deal was close. This is the first time an MOU has been agreed to, at least electronically, ahead of a formal signing expected in Geneva later this week. Sitting down with his French counterpart, Emmanuel Macron, Mr. Trump said the deal meant Iran would never have a nuclear weapon.
2: The main thing is that Iran will not have a nuclear weapon. They fully agreed to that with strong policing powers, and they won't have a nuclear weapon, which is what it was all about, because they probably would have used it if they had it.
1: President Macron praised the deal and said France stood ready to help reopen the Strait of Hormuz.
3: And so we are ready to take our fair share of the burden and be part of the commitment of the international community in order to support this deal. And we will discuss about that together and with colleagues later on. But it's a very important step towards peace, but as well for global economy.
1: The deal will be high on the agenda for G7 leaders, who've been calling for an end to the hostilities, a reopening of the strait, and a way to safeguard Lebanon's sovereignty from Israeli attack. While the European Commission President Ursula von der Leyen welcomed news of the deal, she said lasting peace in the Middle East won't happen while Lebanon is in flames.
4: The priority now is implementation. The Straits of Hormuz must reopen and freedom of navigation must be restored toll-free. This is essential for the regional stability and, of course, also for the global economy.
1: The Group of Seven is returning to where it all began. In 1975, France hosted the first such meeting, when there were just six, formed in the aftermath of global oil shocks and rising inflation. More than 50 years on, the leaders are once again tackling the same problems. This is Catherine Dess in Evian-Liban, reporting for AM.
0: Lebanon is a key pressure point in the deal between the US and Iran, with the Israeli Prime Minister saying his country's forces will remain inside Lebanese territory for the foreseeable future. Middle East correspondent Matthew Doran is in Jerusalem. He joined me a short time ago. Matthew, Benjamin Netanyahu has just made his first comment since the deal was announced, almost 24 hours ago now. What's he had to say?
5: Mel, good morning. It was interesting to see the Israeli Prime Minister didn't even really mention this deal between the US and Iran in his opening remarks at a press conference to Israeli media in Jerusalem. But he was very keen to talk up what he saw as the successes of the war with Iran. And he said it had ensured Israel wasn't faced with the threat of nuclear annihilation by the regime in Tehran. He then went through and tried to list all of the military achievements of Israel since Hamas's deadly attacks on Israel back on the October 7, 2023 massacre there. But then when those questions started to come from journalists, we did get a bit more detail and insight into what will be happening in Lebanon. The deal between the US and Iran involves an end to the fighting in Lebanon, but a White House official has been briefing journalists overnight saying that the withdrawal of Israeli forces isn't necessarily part of that. Throughout the course of the day today, we have seen fighting easing somewhat in Lebanon. There were more artillery strikes. We've seen an Israeli drone attack on a car. We've also had confirmation from Hezbollah that it did open fire on some Israeli forces. But compared to what we've seen in recent days, that is a lot less activity there. But Benjamin Netanyahu is saying that he will continue to have Israeli forces inside Lebanese territory, as it has done elsewhere, where it has seized and occupied land across this region.
6: We have established deep security zones around the state of Israel. We did this in Gaza, in Lebanon, in Syria, where, by the way, we destroyed all the weapons of Assad's army, which was a central link in the axis of evil. And I want to make it clear, we will remain in the security zones as long as it takes to protect our country.
0: And Matt, how much of this is about the Prime Minister dealing with his own political

0: political pressures at home.
1: Well, Mel, he has been copping a lot of criticism about his handling of the war to Israel's north for weeks now, even ahead of this deal. His political opponents from across the spectrum saying he is weak on Israel's safety, that he's putting the lives of people in northern Israel at risk. And the criticism as it relates to this deal is even coming from within his own coalition cabinet, the far-right National Security Minister Itamar Ben-Gvir saying Israel should not be bound by this deal. The reason that is relevant is because we are heading into an election campaign in Israel. A poll has to be held by the end of October. So this sort of posturing is going to be ratcheting up in the next couple of weeks. And this is really an inflection point there with more pressure on Benjamin Netanyahu.
0: Matthew Doran in Jerusalem. Australia has recorded its deadliest year on record for drug overdoses, according to new analysis, with an average of 7 deaths per day. Harm reduction charity the Pennington Institute has released some early details from its annual overdose report, which shows there were nearly 2,600 fatal overdoses in 2024. Here's National Health Equity reporter Caitlin Gribben.
2: So this is the photo of Christopher and I.
3: Marg Kwan is a proud mother of three adventurous kids, but her eldest child, Chris, also had his struggles. When Chris was 5, his father died in a workplace accident. Marg Kwan says her family was never the same.
4: Everybody thought we were just fine, but we weren't.
3: By the age of 14, Chris was smoking cannabis. He injected amphetamine for the first time at 18. 10 years later, his mother found him unresponsive in their home.
4: There he was, in his bedroom. He'd fallen off the bed. I screamed like a banshee.
3: Chris Kwan, who loved skateboarding and photography, had accidentally overdosed after consuming alcohol, cannabis, heroin and benzodiazepines.
4: It never crossed my mind that that would be the night he wouldn't survive.
3: It's been 18 years since Chris died. Marg Kwan is frustrated that overdose deaths in Australia are at their highest number ever, according to new data from non-profit drug policy research group, the Pennington Institute. Its chief executive is John Ryan.
5: Deadliest overdose year on record, just under twice the number of road traffic deaths. But the big number is 2,596 people died. It's one every 3.5 hours, or 7 people a day are dying from an overdose.
3: The report analysed the most recent Australian Bureau of Statistics data on drug-induced deaths, which is from 2024. The preliminary data, which will be subject to updates over the coming months, showed 80%, nearly 2,100 of the deaths, were unintentional drug-induced fatalities, and deaths relating to cocaine and opioids such as heroin increased in 2024. Stimulant deaths were up 25.1% in 12 months. Pennington's John Ryan says the biggest driver was amphetamines, particularly ice.
5: It's amazing that we don't, as a community, face up to that challenge.
3: Illicit drug policy researcher Alison Ritter from the University of New South Wales says a much bigger share of government funding is spent on law enforcement rather than harm reduction.
6: We've got good evidence from research that we've done that it would be far better to refer people into harm reduction and treatment services than put them through the criminal justice system.
3: Marg Kwan says her son Chris, who had served a suspended sentence for drug possession and dealing, wanted to get help but found it was not easy to access. Alison Ritter says that's a common experience.
6: Only half the number of people who are seeking treatment are able to receive it. And there's no other health-related condition where society says we're only going to treat half the number of people who might require it. That's a huge gap in our system.
0: That's Alison Ritter from the University of New South Wales, ending that report from Caitlin Gribben. And that's Early AM for today. I'm Melissa Clark. The time now, it's 6:15.

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3: Traffic.
4: And slow going on Avoca Drive, just past Kincumber, heading up towards the mountain. Avoca Drive near Island View Drive. The road is closed in both directions there, which is not a great situation. It must be a nasty accident. The traffic is banking up, both heading towards Kincumber and heading towards Green Point. So obviously people are being turned around. And you've got to head back around through Terrigal Drive, no doubt, which will add extra traffic to Terrigal Drive, or sent back around that way. Yes, so there is an alternative route through the scenic highway and back to Terrigal Drive, but we're being told the road is closed in both directions now, so that makes you worry about that accident there this morning, a car crash on Avoca Drive. Other than that, things are rolling nicely. No major problems on the roads or the rails. The Central Coast arterial roads are fine. And Central Coast and Newcastle line, no major problems to report there. When it comes to trains, just wanted to put in the diary, buses replaced the 147 Central to Newcastle interchange service from Central to Hornsby at 1:20. On the 18th of January and 4 a.m. For some track work. But other than that, it's all looking pretty good this morning. The 18th of June, the 12 a.m. service and the 4 a.m. service will be replaced with buses. Checking the weather. And a nice day on the way after tons of rain. We topped the state with rainfall to over 50 millimetres here on the coast. We seem to be the only place in New South Wales to get decent rain yesterday. Everyone else maybe around, you know, 5 to 10 mils, but we were well over 50 for the 24 hours until 9 o'clock yesterday morning. A fine day on the way today for it all to dry out. 7.9 right now at Mangrove Mountain. And a little bit warmer on the coast, sitting on 9.4 degrees. Heading for a top of 21, sunny, fog early, very foggy at the moment, and a mostly sunny day. As the day goes on, things will improve. No clouds on the radar at all, really. It's nice and crisp and clear and cool. Coming up, we'll get an update on the Coogee shark attack victim. A lot of people wondering how that swimmer is going after that attack there, and big things changing too when it comes to drones. We'll talk about that a little later on as well. They seem to be our number one tool, according to the experts, when it comes to keeping an eye on sharks. And an update on Delta Goodrum, who absolutely smashed it out of the park at Eurovision. We've been playing that song. It's a great song. It's a really well-layered, well-written pop song. Hopefully we'll play it again. Hopefully we'd. I like it, and I think Caroline likes it too. The world loves Delta Goodrum.
5: What happened?
6: Did they announce it?
5: You're kidding me.
7: I can't believe they won.
5: He tweeted, what?
6: It crashed.
5: When's it happening here?
7: Cancelled.
5: What went on?
6: While you were sleeping.
4: I mean, you really couldn't get a better ambassador, could you? We'll talk about that in a moment. But if you were putting someone up, if you had to pick someone out of our 30-odd million people to say you're going over to represent Australia.
8: Perfect.
4: She just can't get better.
8: So we'll let you know what she's doing
4: next.
8: I like
4: the way she plays piano. She's got piano
8: players. She's just so talented. But she won't be playing piano. She won't be singing in her next adventure. But I'll tell you that in just a moment.
4: Oh, I'm all ears.
8: But first of all, I thought you might like to know how that shark
4: victim
8: is going. So more details have emerged about this woman who was mauled by the shark at Coogee Beach on the weekend. Now, her name is Leah Stewart. She's 35 years old, a teacher and mum of one. And her family says she remains in a critical condition on life support at St Vincent's Hospital and has undergone multiple surgeries. Sadly, that included the amputation of one of her arms. And more surgeries are scheduled hold for coming days. And Leah's family spoken out as they come to terms with this horrific incident on, you know, what was such a beautiful, clear winter's day. She was at the beach. I understand she was with a friend who was minding her toddler while she went for a swim. She loves to swim in the ocean. It's such a tragic situation, her older brother, Joshua Stewart, has told The Guardian. Leah is so full of life. She's so energetic. She loves the ocean. She was a keen swimmer.

0: She was swimming in the flags close to shore when it happened on a crystal clear Saturday morning. She'd done all the right things. Now, Leah and Joshua's mother is a registered nurse, and she's keeping a bedside vigil at St. Vincent's while the rest of the family's trying to maintain, you know, a life, especially for Leah's 18-month-old daughter, who keeps asking where mummy is.
1: Oh, my goodness.
0: I know, it's just tragic. Now, Joshua says they are lucky the family's been able to come together, and she is getting a lot of love. This is the little girl, and they're just trying to make it all work. It's just like a bomb going off in your family.
1: Mm.
0: At the time, her partner was also overseas, so he had to rush home as well. Now, Joshua, though, says the family's bracing for further possible life-altering news regarding injuries to his sister's legs. And while the medical team had largely managed to get on top of her blood loss, because she had extreme blood loss, the full extent of her long-term injuries isn't yet known. Now, the family has launched a GoFundMe campaign. They did that yesterday, because they're obviously preparing for specialised medical expenses over an extended period, including prosthetics, which is costly. So far, up to $227,000 has been donated. So, and this just keeps rising. The Stewart family declined to comment on the fierce political debate that's emerged over beach safety at our beaches over the past 48 hours or longer since it happened. But as you mentioned, Scott, we'll catch up with a drone expert who's going to talk to us after seven about where technology, how that's evolved when it comes to drone surveillance at our beaches, because it has come a long way since the first drones started popping up.
1: I'll ask him about the shark bans too, because Darren, who is a keen surfer, texted in yesterday to say that he wears the shark bands. He feels they're quite effective. So
0: yes, they have a magnetic
1: pulse, electric pulse. Yeah, we'll talk about that a little later on this morning. I think it's a big topic of the day, really, isn't it, in the aftermath of this horrific attack.
0: Yeah, we're all coming to terms with it, trying to.
1: Absolutely. And look, there might be a lot more we can do, and it might be the catalyst for keeping everyone safe. ABC Central Coast, 22 past 6. It's While You Were Sleeping with Caroline Perryman. Just before we find out what Delta Goodrum is up to, which I'm all ears for that. I just fell in love with her at Eurovision. I thought, wow, she has done us so much good. You know, just a wonderful representative. Avoca Drive is a problem there. The road is closed in both directions, so traffic jams on either side of the crash, which makes you wonder what's gone on there. A nasty one by the look of it. Avoca Drive near Island View Drive. Since 5:17, the road has been blocked after a car crash there. Emergency services are on the job. Police are turning people around and sending them back around via Terrigal if they're trying to get to the Central Coast Highway, or turning them back down Avoca Drive. So not a good situation, Caroline. We hope everyone's okay. 23 past 6, it's While You Were Sleeping, and Delta Goodrum.
0: Yes, if you've been wondering what she's been up to since Eurovision, I can tell you.
1: I was very keen to know.
0: Dancing.
1: Oh,
0: all getting ready to. Yes, she's joined the lineup for the British dance contest, Strictly Come Dancing, just like our Strictly Dancing.
1: Yeah, I think they invented it. I think they did
0: it
1: first.
0: I think they might have too,
1: and then
0: yes.
1: We, Lex Marinoff did it.
0: She's a huge fan of the show, but can she dance? Of course she can.
1: Of course she can dance.
0: Of course she can.
1: She's a triple threat.
0: She studied dance. She's a triple threat. She studied dance from the age of 3, occasionally danced in music videos, and, of course, during her stage shows. So the 41-year-old singer-songwriter, she joins EastEnders actress Lacey Turner. These aren't really people we know very well. And reality star Danny Dyer in the battle for the Glitter Ball Trophy. Now, sadly, we don't see it over here, but maybe you can watch it if you can tap it into it online, I'm not sure. But in a statement, Delta says she's been incredibly honoured to perform on many different stages throughout her career, from TV, theatre, film sets, to touring her own shows around the world. There is, however, one stage she's never stepped onto, the ballroom floor, where she gets to do that. She says she's absolutely thrilled to be joining Strictly and can't wait to get started. The 24th series of the show is expected to begin in September, so she's got a little time now to start practicing with her partner.
1: Yeah,
0: so
1: Ronnie Corbett. Ronnie Corbett. Can you see it?
0: I can see it. I can see it. It'll be spectacular.
1: The Poms will handicap her somewhere. They'll give her Ronnie Corbett as a partner.
0: Imagine the dancers saying, who's your partner?
1: Ronnie Corbett.
0: No, imagine them fighting.

0: Finding out who their partner is.
1: Well, they need a tall one. She's very tall.
0: She is very tall. And they wear high heels. How are they dancing those high heels? I never know. She had the high heels on at Eurovision too,
1: didn't
0: she?
1: Yeah, she did a lot on stage.
0: That just makes my blood run cold. I'll never forget when... who was it? I can't think of her name now. She performed at Lady Gaga in Paris on those steps at the Paris Olympics.
1: So she's gonna fall into the Seine. It was raining
0: and her stilettos were about 5 foot tall.
1: Yeah.
0: And she walked down those stairs and didn't trip. Anyway, look, here is Delta singing Eclipse on stage last month at Eurovision, where we know she finished fourth. And, of course, news to watch out for today. The Reserve Bank is releasing its interest rates at 2:30. They're expected to stay on hold.
1: Thanks, Caroline.

0: Delta Goodrum, who'll be strutting his stuff. We'll have to tune in to Strictly Come Dancing, the BBC reality show, which was the first of those dancing reality shows. And then I think the ABC picked it up, and then the commercials had great success with it as well, that concept. But she'll be joining Strictly Come Dancing. No truth in the rumour that Ronnie Corbett is her partner. I'm sure they'll find a pro, and she'll win the hearts of the UK listeners. Coming up, the quiz after the news, going back to 1998 and a very special visitor to Woi Woi. We'll share that with you. All you need to do is tell us who it is.
1: Good morning, Mary Louise Vince with ABC News. US President Donald Trump says the framework deal to end the war with Iran will be published pretty soon, claiming Tehran has agreed to never have a nuclear weapon. Europe correspondent Catherine Diss reports from Evian in France.
2: The G7 summit in the French resort town of Evian-le-Bain got underway with the arrival of the US President Donald Trump. Within

0: his grasp the framework of a deal with Iran to end the war. The progress has been welcomed by European leaders, who will be quizzing him on how the deal will be implemented as the summit goes on. Sitting down with his French counterpart, Emmanuel Macron, Mr. Trump said the deal means Tehran will never have a nuclear weapon.
1: They fully agreed to that with strong policing powers and they won't have a nuclear weapon.
0: The agreement is set to be formally signed on Friday in Geneva, but the president hasn't committed to going.
2: Hundreds of members of the Sydney beachside community affected by Saturday's shark attack attended an emotional community counselling session last night. They gathered at the Coogee Surf Club, where around two dozen counsellors were on hand to listen and offer support. Among them were first responders and lifesavers who went to the aid of shark attack victim Leah Stewart, who was mauled while swimming at Coogee. President of Surf Lifesaving New South Wales, Alyssa Hancock, was also there.
3: People process at different times. I mean, I'm not a professional, but they say that people process at different times. I think it's good to continue to come together for these forums, so just to know that you're all being supported and comforted and there's people there around you really assists.
2: Sydney's rail commuters are being promised bottled water and a better experience during future disruptions on the network, with extra spending in next week's state budget for a new passenger care and support team. The team will respond during major network failures and incidents, supporting stranded customers on board trains and at impacted stations. The government says team members will provide a clear face-to-face communication and deliver basic welfare support, like water, during delays. Transport Minister John Graham says there's also record investment for network maintenance and upgrades. He says it comes after last year's overhead wire failure at Homebush that plunged the network into 2 days of commuter chaos. The state government has announced a $2 million grant for improved lighting and security cameras for Gosford and Erina Creek in memory of murdered woman Audrey Griffin. Premier Chris Minns joined her mother Kathleen Kirby at the site where the 19-year-old died last year to make the commitment. Mr. Minns says improving nighttime security in the area is important.
4: Well, we want to make it safer. I mean, this is a part of the highway that if you aren't here and are not walking, then you might not be seen. And I think this is an important public safety measure. Certainly important in terms of keeping people safe from predators and criminals, but also it's a busy highway.
2: The Central Coast's largest oyster grower says the theft of about 20,000 oysters from its leases on Brisbane water is devastating, but is already looking to replenish its stocks. 160 bags of Sydney rock oysters were stolen from Witten's oyster farm leases in Bensville last week, worth about $28,000. There are also health concerns about black market oysters, with the farm currently closed due to sewage contamination in the area. General Manager Matthew Jones says the loss is a blow, but the offer from another oyster grower in Victoria has given him a boost.
5: I'd like to thank Kylie and all them from Phillip Island area. She's donating back to us 20,000 spat to take up to our nursery to start the whole process off again in Port Macquarie, and then we'll bring them down. But there are some good people, but yeah, there are other people that you'd love to strangle them.
2: There are traffic delays at Kincumber this morning after a car accident on Avoca Drive. The crash happened near Island View Drive, just past the shopping centre at around 20 past five. The road remains closed in both directions and motorists are being advised to use an alternative route and expect delays. Turning to the Central Coast weather now, the chance of fog around early this morning and then a mostly sunny day. Tops of 21 degrees right across the region today. Tomorrow, partly cloudy and tops of 22. Mostly sunny on Thursday and another top of 22 degrees. And Friday, cloudy and tops of 21. That's the latest in ABC News.
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8: ABC Central Coast, we'll see if we can get you more detail on that accident on Avoca Drive. It's rare for a main arterial like that on the coast to be closed. We're hoping everyone's okay. We'll talk about that a little later on. And also the quiz coming up, taking you to Woi Woi and taking you back to 1998.
9: Some chase the story.
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14: Traffic.
8: Mel Caneo from the Transport Management Centre. Good morning, Mel.
15: Good morning, Scott.
8: Yeah, this focus on Avoca Drive, it's rare that they close a big arterial road like that. Do we have much detail on what's going on?
15: Yeah, we do. So there's been a car crash on Avoca Drive at Kincumber. Now, that car has brought down a power pole, and as a result, there are power lines down on the road as a result of the crash. We do have diversions in place for light vehicles only. It's a local diversion, so they're pretty much just going through some side streets to get around that crash. However, heavy vehicles, including buses, will need to do a bigger diversion. They'll need to avoid the area. And we are expecting that closure to stay in place for some time, as we've still got utility crews on the way to that one.
8: Oh, yes, that will impact bus travellers further down the line, won't it? Because those buses come from the depot, which is just up the road from there, then down Avoca Drive and then around to Erina Fair. It's a major route for those local buses.
15: Yeah, so we've got the bus routes 64, 65, 66A, and then, of course, school buses will be diverting as well. Multiple bus stops will be missed. We're expecting delays on those services as well due to the diversion. So definitely plan your trip if you can this morning due to that closure of Avoca Drive.
8: Any word on the occupants, Melissa, or too early to...
15: Oh, yeah. No, unfortunately, at the TMC, we just deal with the impact to the network, the road. So, yeah, we don't know those details. But, yeah, I can tell you that Avoca Drive is closed both ways at Kincumber.
8: Yeah, but possibly, hopefully, only due to the power lines coming down and Ausgrid needing to get in and do emergency repairs. But we'll check with Ambos. Thanks so much for that, Melissa. Really, really appreciate the update.
15: You're welcome. Speak soon.
8: Mel Caneo there from the Transport Management Centre on that issue on Avoca Drive, so that the car has crashed into the power pole and brought down the pole and lines, and there are emergency works happening there with traffic being diverted locally, and then the buses sadly having to go around the long way by the sound of it.
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0: Matika, ABC Central Coast, thy will be done. ABC Central Coast, good morning. It's 17 to 7. And the quiz, we've gone back through the archives and found an interesting little piece back in 1998. It's time to get your brain into gear for our daily quiz. You might remember this particular visit. You might have been there. You might have seen it on the news. All of the nation's political reporters were there covering the story. A well-known politician who was vying for the top job in the land was at the Woi Woi RSL in 1998 to unveil his party's aged care policy. We want to know who he is. And it's really interesting how the same issues go round and round forever. 1-300-925-222. He was talking about the rise of One Nation back in 1998. 1-300-925-222 is the number, if you can work it out this morning. It's a local, well, not a local politician, but he was here visiting the local area, unveiling the aged care policy. It was 1998, and we want to know who this is, talking to the assembled media.
1: But I don't think any of you who have followed politics carefully over the course of the last 2 years would say that he's exhibited any discomfort with One Nation until the last 6 months or so, when they gave him reason to feel great discomfort in Queensland.
2: So race relations have got worse in Australia and...
1: Relations between all of us. We've started to... Mr Howard's position has started to... And the position that has been established in particular by One Nation has been to start to divide people into good Australians and bad Australians. We're real contributors and non-contributors. As far as I'm concerned, we all came here in different boats, but we're in the same boat now. And we've got to have all those reserves of unity if we're going to survive the challenges of the next century. A nation of 18 million divided in this part of the world does not prosper. End of story. And as long as I'm Prime Minister, if I get that chance, I will not divide Australians against Australians, and I will use Australia's creativity, unity, tolerance as badging Australia internationally as the sort of country any other country would want to be.
0: So a bit of an off-the-cuff speech there back in 1998. Who was that? He was at Woi Woi RSL unveiling his party's aged care policy. I think he went on to lose the next election. But we want to know who it was. That was Woi Woi. You might have even been there. 1-300-925-222 is the number. Another voice from the vault from our ABC News archive.
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0: Rick Astley, ABC Central Coast, never going to give you up. It's 11 to 7. Scott Levi with you. Just watch out on Avoca Drive. The road is closed there due to a car crashing into the power infrastructure, bringing down power lines. All of the emergency services are on the job at the moment, but the road is closed in both directions with local diversions for small cars, but trucks and buses have to go the long way around Terrigal Drive, no doubt. 1300 925 222 is the number. It was 1998, archive dive back to 1998, and a well-known politician vying for the top job in the land had just popped into the Woi Woi RSL with a huge press contingent in tow to unveil his party's aged care policy. We want to know who it is, but it's interesting how the rhetoric over decades remains pretty similar when it comes to Australian politics. Here's what he had to say when he was asked about One Nation.
1: But I don't think any of you who have followed politics carefully over the course of the last 2 years would say that he's exhibited any discomfort with One Nation until the last 6 months or so, when they gave him reason to feel great discomfort in Queensland.
2: So race relations have got worse in Australia and...
1: Relations between all of us. We've started to... Mr Howard's position has started to... And the position that has been established in particular by One Nation has been to start to divide people into good Australians and bad Australians. We're real contributors and non-contributors. As far as I'm concerned, we all came here in different boats, but we're in the same boat now. And we've got to have all those reserves of unity if we're going to survive the challenges of the next century. A nation of 18 million divided in this part of the world does not prosper. End of story. And as long as I'm Prime Minister, if I get that chance, I will not divide Australians against Australians, and I will use Australia's creativity, unity, tolerance as badging Australia internationally as the sort of country any other country would want to be.
0: A stirring speech. Carl thinks he knows who that was off the cuff there, firing up. Who was it, Carl?
3: I say Kim Beazley, a.k.a. Bomber.
0: Bomber Beazley. It was indeed. Well done to Virginia and Russell, who also had the correct answer. I just thought it was an interesting part of that speech. She was unveiling aged care policy, but you know, the rhetoric is very similar to today. We're having similar debates today. What did he say? We all came in different boats. We're all in the same boat now.
3: Scott, my ancestors came here in very old, rough sailing boats of some sort.
0: Yeah, now, were they chained up down below or up the top with the whip?
3: At least eight I know of, and probably two others I'm trying to prove.
0: So they were down with the rats, were they?
3: Forebears of my mother, yeah. Listen, Scott, funny thing, he was Minister for Defence at the stage I met him in Canberra in about 1985. The other interesting fact is that we also had the bloke who was the aspirant to be, well, he was the spokesperson for aged care, visited here a couple of years ago and was at the, I think it was Mingara, and he's now the current Minister for Defence.
0: There you go.
3: How incongruous is that?
0: Yes, we see him every 4 years. Good on you.
3: Yeah.
0: Good on you,
3: Marcy.
0: Thanks, mate.
3: Yeah.
0: All right. Nice, all the best. What did he say? We came here in different boats. We're all in the same boat now. We've got to get on with each other. There's Carl. Well done to Mal as well. He was correct. Virginia and Russell and all of the other callers too. That was Kim Beazley back in 1998. What did he say the population was? 18 million. Then it's 27 million. Now, it's 7 to 7 ABC Central Coast. Checking the latest traffic for you.
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0: And on the text too, hi Scott, great speech by Kim Beazley, then leader of the Labor Party. How good is it that he said he wanted to lead a creative nation, said Josephine the Wombrell. And this one from Jared too. Keen to hear from the drone expert about his thoughts on automated AI-powered drones. We have 15 patrol beaches on the Central Coast, and only four have an official drone program. The more we can increase that, the safer we can make our beaches. We also have about 40 beaches when you include non-patrolled beaches. Yeah, the drone expert reckons that AI could really be a game changer. We'll catch up with him after the news.

0: Have you ever had a go at arm wrestling? Used to be something to do on a wet day in the classroom, wasn't it? Arm wrestle each other. The profile of arm wrestling has been boosted by an event in Orange, called Getting a Grip. It was held ahead of Men's Health Week this week, bringing together politicians, police, firefighters and tradies and sporting greats. Former Wallaby Phil Kearns was there, and James Grant, the ABC's Murray McCloskey, went along, rolled his sleeve up, had a crack.
1: Here we go.
2: Come on.
1: Ready, go.
2: Get him, Phil.
1: Come on, Phil. Come on, Danny.
2: Come on, Phil.
1: These guys are serious, aren't they?
2: Come on, you got it, Phil.
1: We've got a handful. Very good.
3: Phil Donato, member for Orange.
4: Congratulations. I think you had... Did you have two from two there?
3: I think Dan was being very sporting. I think it was two from two, but, look, it was just a bit of fun.
4: What prompted you to put this together?
3: Yeah, obviously men's health has been something I've been focusing on now since I've been elected, pretty much. And that came about essentially because I was hearing loud and clear in the community there wasn't enough support services for men. There was a lot of men who were, you know, isolated, lonely, depressed. But also, you know, trying to really promote men's health more broadly and publicly, and obviously using the ability that I have as a local member to do that, and the platform that I have to do that, both in Parliament but also in the community. So today was an initiative that was brainstormed in the office, and bringing people together in what is a very Romanistic type of, you know, way of matching off, I suppose.
4: The Colosseum of arm wrestling.
3: The Colosseum of arm wrestling. You could picture it, two gladiators going at it, maybe. Not quite Dan and I, but... And, you know, I think it's, you look your opponent in the eye, you're honest, you're accountable, and there's that issue of sportsmanship and respect. So, you know, that was sort of fundamental themes that we thought were really important that play into, men's health and trying to encourage men to take their health seriously, to have those conversations with your mates, with your family and friends, and really build that awareness around the issue that, you know, go and get your regular checkups, your yearly checkups at your GP, or you can go to your local pharmacist now to get, you know, a lot of other health checks done. Be physically active as well, which is really important. I've tried to encourage that. And, we've got a wonderful roll-up of match-ups of arm wrestling, so it should be an entertaining morning.
5: No sweat yet, but I can see a lot of pressure. Keep looking at that hand. Keep pulling it down. There's some muscles working here. It's getting closer. There's a decision. Fantastic.
6: My name's Tom Uglesha, and I'm the head referee in the Australian Arm Wrestling Federation and also the Queensland director for the federation.
4: And you're in Orange, New South Wales, this weekend for some arm wrestling.
6: We are. We're here from Brisbane, and we just want to showcase what we have. And it's all about men's mental health, and you can't get any closer to a guy than arm wrestling over a table. It's second to none. There's no other sport like it.
4: How much of it is physical and how much of it is mental?
6: That's a question that everyone asks, and the mental aspect of it is you've got to be on point when you're going to compete against someone. It's basically a fight. Physical, I'm going to say it's 50-50 technical and physical. You have to be strong and overall body strength, but if you don't have table awareness, then you're going to really struggle.
4: And when you're refereeing, what are you looking for?
6: Well, there's a lot of rules, but the main thing is keeping your elbow on the pad and keeping your hand on the side pin, and not to lift that. Make sure you don't have your shoulders out of alignment on the start, so we square you up, and then it's whatever goes.
4: And it's an amateur sport?
6: No, it is a professional sport. It's right around the world. The problem we have is that the Australian government hasn't recognised it as a legitimate sport yet. We need that. So if anybody's listening out there and we can get that across the line, we really need to, because we are pushing for the Olympics. 2032, Paralympics will be really good. We are going to have arm wrestling. They have it overseas. They're recognised everywhere else, but we're not recognised here. So we need help there.
7: Dan Repicoli, federal member for Hunter.
4: Welcome to Orange. Did you enjoy your match-up with Phil Donato?
7: Look, it was good to go up against Phil. Phil flogged me, though. He beat me twice in the end. But, no, it's good to be here talking about men's health and just raising the awareness to get more blokes out there having the conversation about their health.
4: Why is this issue particularly important to you?
7: It's a huge issue all around the country, men's health. And it's something that we do need to try and get on top of. Unfortunately, us as blokes...

0: Dukes passed away just over 4 years younger than our female friends in the cities. And in rural and regional Australia, that's up to 13 years younger. So we need to make sure we're raising awareness, having the conversations, and if something like the event that Phil's put on today called Get a Grip can help just get one person having that conversation, to get one person go and see their GP and get a full blood test and get a full checkup, get one person to go to the pharmacist over the weekend or next week and go to the pharmacy and get their blood pressure checked and have a conversation, that means we've done a great job.
1: As one of our local pollies too, Dan Rapicoli there, who was an Olympian as well, former Wallabies, James Grant, Phil Kearns, a whole host of pollies and a lot of other good folk in the Central West talking about men's health. Hey, power's out to large parts of Davistown Road, Saratoga, Kincumber, Avoca Drive, Green Point due to that car crashing into a power pole there. Ausgrid are on the scene trying to rectify the problem at the moment. We'll keep you posted.
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0: It's 7 o'clock. Good morning. Tony Matthews with ABC News. Surf Life Saving New South Wales says the Civil Aviation Safety Authority has given approval for shark spotting drones to be able to fly over Sydney's Coogee Beach on a more permanent basis in the wake of Saturday's shark attack. With the details, Jean Kennedy.
1: After the weekend shark attack, which left 35-year-old local Leah Stewart with severe life-threatening injuries, an emergency exemption was made, allowing drones to fly overhead to help monitor for potential shark activity. Coogee Beach normally falls under a do-not-fly zone for drones because of its proximity to Sydney Airport. However, after a series of meetings yesterday, Surf Lifesaving says the Civil Aviation Safety Authority has agreed to permanently lift the ban on its shark-spotting drones flying there. The change is expected to be finalised by CASA within the next week.
0: There were emotional scenes at a community gathering held last night at Sydney's Coogee Surf Club, where around 300 gathered to support one another after the weekend shark attack. Some had witnessed the attack on 35-year-old local mother, Leah Stewart, while others had rushed to her aid or were regular beachgoers feeling shock and fear over a shark attack in their backyard. Randwick Mayor Dylan Parker says it was a moving community counselling session.
2: Principally, a community coming together and supporting one another after what has been a pretty traumatic few days. There were over two dozen counsellors out there having pretty tricky conversations. But, you know, despite there being tears, there were plenty of smiles and hugs and support for one another.
0: President of Surf Lifesaving New South Wales, Alyssa Hancock, was among those at the gathering. She says it was a check-in community event and a safe space for people to discuss how they're coping in the aftermath of Saturday's shark attack.
3: I think to share their stories, to be able to explain what they went through and what they're currently going through, and it'll take time. I think it's really good to connect with, you know, lifesavers. What we do as lifesavers, but for the community to see that and to be part of it too, just to comfort each other and talk about, you know, what to next.
0: Turning overseas, US President Donald Trump says under the framework of a deal signed with Iran, the country will never have a nuclear weapon, saying Tehran has agreed to the provision. Europe correspondent Catherine Diss reports.
4: Donald Trump flew into the French resort town of Evian-le-Bain, kick-starting the G7 summit, and with an agreement to end the war in Iran within reach. Sitting down with his French counterpart, Emmanuel Macron, Mr. Trump said the framework of a deal would be published pretty soon, and that the Strait of Hormuz is already partially opened.
5: The ships are starting to go out now. On Friday, it'll be completely opened.
4: He celebrated that oil prices fell and stock markets rose on news of the agreement. The deal is expected to be formally signed on Friday in Geneva, but the president didn't commit to being there.
0: Israel's Prime Minister is defending his relationship with the US President after another heated confrontation between the pair about the war in Lebanon. Here's Middle East correspondent Matthew Doran.
6: Benjamin Netanyahu has made his first public comment since Donald Trump announced the deal with Iran to end the broader Middle East war. His silence to that point

0: appeared to back up reports he was furious about the agreement and its demand that there be an end to the fighting in Lebanon, where Israel has been attacking the Iranian-backed Hezbollah. Mr. Netanyahu said he doesn't always see eye to eye with President Trump, but insisted both men were just doing what's necessary to protect the interest of their respective countries. It followed a phone call between the pair on Sunday night, where President Trump reportedly swore at Mr. Netanyahu and questioned his judgment over the ongoing fighting in Lebanon.
1: New data shows one person is dying from an overdose in Australia every 3.5 hours. National Health Equity reporter Caitlin Gribben has more.
2: Non-profit drug policy research group, the Pennington Institute, is releasing an early preview of its annual overdose report. Pennington analysed Bureau of Statistics data from 2024, revealing a record high for drug overdoses in Australia, with nearly 2,600 people dying in the year. That's one death every 3.5 hours. Researchers say governments should spend more money on harm minimisation, including drug education and testing, and less on law enforcement.
1: New South Wales Premier Chris Minns has delivered on a promise to the mother of murdered Central Coast woman Audrey Griffin to improve lighting and security at the site where she died. Sarah Forster has more.
3: In the 15 months since Audrey Griffin's death shocked the community, her mother Kathleen Kirby has lobbied for better lighting and CCTV around Gosford and Erina Creek to make it safer for people walking home after dark, like her daughter was. Premier Chris Minns visited Audrey's memorial site, where he placed a purple orchid and vowed to improve safety measures.
4: We're delivering on a $2 million promise for CCTV and lighting in this part of the coast. We hope it makes a big difference.
3: Central Coast Council will oversee the rollout of the technology after consulting with women and young people in the community.
1: The New South Wales Police Watchdog will today hand down a report detailing what lessons can be learned

0: Conduct Commission will publicly release its findings. Following an ABC News investigation into the case, the Commission held a public inquiry last year examining the police response on the night she was killed and the decision by New South Wales Police not to declare a critical incident investigation. The report and recommendations about what can be learned from Ms. Lucena's case will be made public today.
1: A coronial inquest is starting in Sydney this morning into the murder of a 10-year-old girl in rural New South Wales. Joanna Woodburn reports.
2: Bridget Biddy Porter, who was from Orange in the state's central west, was murdered in July 2020. In the Supreme Court in 2021, her killer was found guilty but not criminally responsible for mental health reasons. The state coroner, Teresa O'Sullivan, granted a request from Biddy's parents to hold an inquest. Her mother and father campaigned for it to be held to examine the circumstances leading up to their daughter's death, including her killer's mental health and the response to these concerns at the time. The inquest is set down at Lidcombe Coroner's Court for 4 days.
1: Two Ukrainian men have been found guilty of plotting arson attacks on a car and two houses linked to the British Prime Minister. Siam Valence reports from London.
3: Metropolitan Police body cam captures the moment officers burst into the bedroom of Roman Lavrinovich.
4: Stay where you are!
3: The 22-year-old Ukrainian is one of two men found guilty of arson attacks on a car and homes linked to UK Prime Minister Sir Keir Starmer in May last year. Authorities say Lavrinovich and his co-conspirator Stanislav Kapiuk acted on the orders of a Russian-speaking Telegram contact called El Money. Counter-terror police say the arson attacks aimed to strike fear for the Prime Minister and cause unrest across the country, but that there's nothing to indicate El Money is a state threat. The men will be sentenced on Friday.
1: The Reserve Bank is widely expected to leave interest rates on hold later today. Sam Wilkinson reports.
5: Top economists from the Commonwealth Bank, ANZ, NAB and Westpac all predict interest rates will remain at 4.35%. The Reserve Bank has increased the official cash rate after each of its last three meetings. Independent economist Saul Eslake says a slower labour market and better than expected inflation figures should be enough to convince the RBA to hold steady.
6: They can afford to sit and wait, and we've had a bit of data since the last increase.
5: The ASX's rate indicator is very confident in the status quo, considering it 100% likely interest rates will stay the same.
1: Now time for sport with Mark Adnall.
7: New South Wales 5/8 Mitchell Moses says he's ready to go for tomorrow night's Game 2 of the Rugby League State of Origin Series against Queensland at the Melbourne Cricket Ground. The 31-year-old has been battling a hamstring injury that sidelined him for a month.
8: I've put the work in. I feel like I'm in a good position at the moment to be able to perform on Wednesday night.
7: To cricket and veteran off-spinner Nathan Lyon is confident that he'll be fit for Australia's home test series against Bangladesh in August. The 38-year-old has been sidelined since tearing his hamstring off the bone in the third Ashes test in December. He says he's working hard to make sure he can play every test. And Australian swimming star Kayleigh McEwen is not ruling out extending her career through to the 2032 Brisbane Olympics. The five-time Olympic gold medalist is yet to decide on her future beyond the 2028 Games, which will be hosted by Los Angeles.
1: To the weather, isolated showers along the north coast, adjacent ranges and in the far southern interior, it'll be fine elsewhere. Sydney's weather, patchy morning fog in the west ahead of a sunny day, a top of 22. Right now it's 12 degrees on the coast and it's 10 in Penrith. ABC News.
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12: Hey, we've got a few traffic problems this morning. We'll catch up with the Transport Management Centre in just a moment. There's been a car crash involving power lines. A car has damaged a power pole and brought down wires on Avoca Drive. Avoca Drive is closed in both directions near Island View Drive. Cars are diverting. There are local diversions, but the power pole has been severely damaged and it's cut power to the local area. Ausgrid is now on the scene. No injuries reported in the crash, which is good news. The car that hit the pole has left the scene. Diversions eastbound on Bora Bora Road, Sunny Waters Road,

0: Seabreeze Avenue, Algona Avenue, and back onto Avoca Drive. Westbound, Algona Avenue, Seabreeze, Sunny Waters, Bora Bora, and back onto Avoca Drive. Any B-doubles should delay their journey until the road reopens, and buses are diverting around via Terrigal Drive, we do believe. So a lot of bus routes, obviously a lot of buses come from the depot there, just up the road from Kincumber. Now, parts of Greenpoint, including, I think, the school, there might be off the grid. Davistown Road, Broadwater, large parts of Kincumber, from Avoca Drive right down to the Broadwater, and parts of just behind Coles, Kincumber, the village there and the community there near Holy Cross School as well. So quite a few customers off the grid at the moment. 3,812 homes currently without power in that part of the world due to that car taking out the power line. We'll have more details coming up in the traffic with the Transport Management Centre. Mel Caneo joins us in just a bit. 13 past 7.
1: Breakfast with Scott Levi.
0: And if you just joined us, leading the bulletin this morning, people talking about drones and drone usage when it comes to shark surveillance, shark deterrent. How far has drone technology advanced so that it can be used effectively to detect shark activity off our beaches? As you heard in the news, Surf Life Savings shark spotting drones will be allowed to fly over Coogee Beach now and into the future after the Civil Aviation Safety Authority gave approval for the move on the back of the weekend shark attack. In the flags particularly, and I guess that's why this one, you know, a couple of years ago at Little Bay, just a bit further south, a fellow was sadly killed by a great white and consumed. It was an awful thing. But this one being right in the flags, in clear, calm water, many saying that drones would have picked up the shark, and drones that were flown later picked up a great white very easily. A lot of talk about drones being used to detect sharks and warn people off our beaches. So how could it be done cheaply and effectively? Professor Cullen Brown is head of the Fish Lab at Macquarie University. Good morning, Professor.
2: Good morning. How are you?
0: Yes, going well, thanks. Where is drone technology at when it comes to beach surveillance?
2: Well, I think it's fair to say that we are increasingly relying on it, but I don't think we're doing a good enough job on that front. I mean, we're being very, very basic in our approach. We basically have a couple of trained surf lifesaving guys who can pilot these things for short periods of time. And of course, they are watching a screen and manually deciding where a shark is, how big it is, and those sorts of things. But of course, drone technology is way more sophisticated than that these days. They can do pre-programmed flights. We can load them with all sorts of, you know, AI systems that will automatically detect sharks, record how big they are, and, you know, with enough effort, we could easily get them to identify what species they are too. And they could easily be sending automated messages back to base or chaperoning people out of the water. I think that the options here are almost limitless. I mean, compared to the amount of money we spend on shark nets, which are basically a useless old technology, we'd be much better off redirecting those funds into this sort of technology.
0: And I know you've got colleagues in the science and research world who've been looking closely at deterrent devices. Mm. One of our listeners wanted us to ask about the shark bans. He's mm-hmm. got them and believes they're a good thing. Any evidence-based research on those?
2: Well, there's good research coming out of Flinders and indeed Macquarie University on shark deterrence, and we're definitely moving forward in that space. Some of them work better than others, so people probably need to do a little bit of homework. I don't want to name or endorse any particular brands, but they are only effective at a certain range, and that's because you can only generate an electric field

0: in seawater for a certain distance without having, a huge or requiring a huge amount of power. So there's a limited electrical field, and that means that, if a shark is casually swimming past, it'll almost certainly avoid you. If it's coming at you from, at speed, it's unlikely to be useful. But that's just the reality of these things. We certainly need to do more research into making sure that we can come up with these sorts of technologies that interfere with the senses of sharks and do enough to put them off.
1: But the drones seem to be a very, very useful tool. So many clips on YouTube, you can see how I waste my time, of people off the coast of California, particularly with great white sharks, huge white sharks, undersurfers, just almost touching their toes as they swim by and telling the people through the speaker, hey, there's a shark below you. And they cannot see it, but the drone shows it up as clear as the nose on your face. I mean, it's quite extraordinary, isn't it?
0: Yeah, and that it's very difficult as a swimmer in the water to have any sort of idea of what's underneath you and what's around you. You really are limited in your capacity to realize what's going on. But a drone looking down from above, even, in decent choppy conditions, you still get a pretty good idea. You may not be able to say exactly what species it is, but you'll be able to clearly see that there's a big shark in the water. Even at certain depths, perhaps 10, 15 meters deep, if the water's reasonably clear. So there are some limitations, but we certainly aren't making the most of that opportunity.
1: Legislation prevented drone use at Coogee after the shark attack, and then when drones did go up, there was a large shark there, quite obvious. What are you proposing so that it clears the way for more drone surveillance? It sounds like a really positive way forward, a great tool in our kit bag.
0: Yeah, I think we're already going down that road, and the New South Wales government, I think, has recognised that we need to put more drones in the air to help protect swimmers. And the good thing about that technology is it also doesn't threaten the sharks. Many of these species are already threatened and endangered in their own right. So we should be doing everything we can to protect bathers and protect the sharks at the same time. Unfortunately, at Coogee, there's a no-fly zone, and that's simply because it's close to the airport, the Sydney airport. But I think, if we were being a bit more rational about this, we would realise that a low-flying drone is really no threat to commercial aircraft. And indeed, they temporarily called off that ban shortly afterwards, as you say. Whether or not that's permanent, I don't know, but it's the sort of thing that we need to be looking at. We need to make it possible to put drones up to protect bathers.
1: Professor, thanks for joining us.
0: It's been a pleasure.
1: Yeah, Professor Cullen Brown, there, head of Fish Lab at Macquarie University, talking about drone technology to help protect beachgoers against shark bites. He believes we could do a lot more. The technology is coming along in leaps and bounds, and particularly AI-assisted drones could really be an effective measure. Nothing is foolproof, obviously, but in this case, at Coogee, many believe that a drone, if it had been in the air, would have been a very useful tool. Anyway, your thoughts are always welcome. 19 past 7.

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2: Hey there, Scott.
0: How's it looking on Avoca Drive? A lot of people are in the dark this morning having cold showers.
2: Oh, no, not good. Well, the good news is traffic's actually not too bad. So we do have Avoca Drive closed both ways at Kincumber. It's due to a car crash near Island View Drive. Now, the car had crashed into a power pole and brought down wires there. Now, local diversions are in place for light vehicles. So eastbound traffic's diverting into Burra Road. Westbound traffic's diverting into Algona Avenue. So it's a pretty straightforward diversion. And as I said, traffic's not too bad in the area. And I do have an update for buses. Now, buses are able to use that diversion now as well. So last time we spoke, our buses were avoiding the area. They were using a bigger diversion, but they can now use that same diversion as the light vehicles. So as a result, buses are only missing two stops now. So that's good. B doubles, though, they'll need to avoid the area or delay their trip for now. If you are in the area, just follow the directions of crews on site and exercise caution. Nothing else to mention, no other traffic issues, and that's the same for trains. They're running on or close to time on the Central Coast and Newcastle line. You can check the latest through the Transport app or go to transportnsw.info. And for the latest on roads, including that Avoca Drive crash, go to livetraffic.com.
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2: You're welcome.
0: Mel Corneo there, and looking at the latest from Ausgrid on that power outage there at Avoca Drive, around 3,812 homes impacted with power out around Kincumber, the back of Coles there, further up Avoca Drive, right down to Broadwater Park, right along Broadwater Drive, further along and through parts of Saratoga, from Patrick Crescent all the way up to Davistown Road, and then from Avoca Drive back towards the crash itself along Avoca Drive, parts of Greenpoint. The school's out of that zone now, so that's good news. And looks like Kincumber High School and I think also the Holy Cross have power as well. So quite a few homes there, 3,812 homes impacted by that car crashing into the power pole and bringing down the power lines. Apparently they've been able to move the car and no one was seriously hurt, so it's quite extraordinary.
3: When it needs to be discussed.
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6: Hi, Melissa Clark here. An agreement with Iran in sight. Donald Trump flies into France to meet world leaders at the G7 summit. But could Israel's military offensive in Lebanon collapse the deal? Business groups pile pressure on the government to change its proposed tax reforms. And Australia's deadliest year on record for drug overdoses. Is it a health problem we're largely ignoring?
7: We've got good evidence that it would be far better to refer people into harm reduction and treatment services than put them through the criminal justice system.
6: I hope you'll join me for those stories coming up soon on AM.
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3: This is where the Central Coast conversation begins.
0: If you like oysters, you either love them or hate them, don't you? The best, of course, are Sydney Rock oysters. The best are locally grown. But how would you feel if you'd grown something for two or three years, got it to a beautiful size, and were just ready to harvest, and some rotter came along and stole $40,000 worth? So that's what's happened to one of our local oyster farmers. We'll catch up with him after the news, and we'll also catch up with a food safety expert who is really sounding the alarm bells over this. This could be deadly if you consume these black market oysters. And also highlighting another issue, that the oysters really are the canary in the coal mine, so to speak, when it comes to the quality of our water here on the Central Coast. And there have been repeated sewage leaks from Brisbane Water into Brisbane Water that has meant that some of these

0: oysters need to be processed properly, and they have to stop their harvesting until the water clears as well. And that's another issue that we're pursuing on behalf of the oyster growers as well. And they're asking you for help. Our boaties, if you get out on Brisbane water, and there's a great community who do that, you might be able to find these crooks who, I guess if you went into a bank and pinched 30 or 40 grand, you know, the whole nation to be searching for you. Well, this is a big robbery, but it happened the dark of night with the full moon and the high tide, and maybe someone saw them. We'll talk about that after the news as well.
1: Have your say.
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2: The Models, ABC Central Coast, 29 past 7. Local news with Mary Louise Vince coming up next. We've got around 3,812 homes still off the grid around Davistown, Saratoga, Yatalunga, Kincumba, South Kincumba, just around that accident site. Good news is the traffic is now moderate around that site there where a car has brought down power lines. Ausgrid are on the job, so just watch out for emergency services on Avoca Drive there just past Kincumba Shops. Hopefully they can get the power back on and get those people a warm shower this morning. It looks like it's still many homes, over 3,000 still off the grid. We'll check that for you after the news. Also coming up, we'll catch up with an oyster grower whose lease isn't far from there, who's facing all sorts of problems, including midnight theft and water quality issues, thanks to council's sewerage outfall. We'll talk about that after the news as well.
3: Good morning, Mary Louise Vince with ABC Central Coast News. New South Wales Premier Chris Minns has delivered on a promise to the mother of murdered 19-year-old Audrey Griffin to improve lighting and security at the site where she died. Sarah Forster reports.
4: In the 15 months since Audrey Griffin's death shocked the community, her mother Kathleen Kirby has lobbied for better lighting and CCTV around Gosford and Erina Creek to make it safer for people walking home after dark, like her daughter was. Premier Chris Minns visited Audrey's memorial site, where he placed a purple orchid and vowed to improve safety measures.
5: We're delivering on a $2 million promise for CCTV and lighting in this part of the coast. We hope it makes a big difference.
4: Central Coast Council will oversee the rollout of the technology after consulting with women and young people in the community.
3: The largest oyster producer on the Central Coast, which is under closure orders due to a sewage spill, says council isn't doing enough to protect its stocks or Brisbane water from contamination. 160 bags, or about 20,000 Sydney rock oysters, were stolen from Witten's leases at Bensville last week, worth about $28,000. The theft has also sparked public health fears, with the farm closed due to recent sewage contamination in the area. General Manager Matthew Jones says his oysters undergo a 36-hour filtration process and council's lack of action on the problem isn't good enough.
6: Can be fixed. It's just that no one seems to be wanting to put the money towards fixing the piping, and every time they bring more people into the Brisbane water areas or the council, it puts more load on the waterways.
3: Central Coast Council has been contacted for comment. Rail commuters impacted by major delays and disruptions are being promised more personalised support in future, with extra funding in next week's state budget for a new passenger care and support team. The Minns government says the team will provide clear face-to-face communications and deliver bottled water during delays, along with help for vulnerable passengers. The government says there'll also be an extra $200 million for network maintenance compared with last year, with a $2 billion in total spend on rail upgrades. Transport Minister John Graham says the big boost in spending comes after an independent review into last year's overhead wire failure at Homebush Station that caused days of disruption. Central Coast community preschool workers are calling for a pay rise from the state government, saying their long-time viability is on the line. There are about 700 state-funded not-for-profit community preschools across New South Wales. Advocates say the sector receives about 30% less than their long daycare counterparts, which gets childcare subsidies from the Commonwealth. Pretty Beach Community Preschool Director Kim Chippendale, who's been in the industry for 25 years, says they just want fair pay.
7: We're not asking for anything unreasonable. There's nowhere else to get the money from, so we have to increase our fees. So making our service unaffordable for parents is really pushing us out of that zone where we're starting to think, are we going to be able to be viable anymore?
3: In a statement, Minister for Education and Early Learning Prue Carr says while the government isn't the employer of community preschool staff, funding to support the sector has increased 106% under the Start Strong program, providing up to $550 million this year. A 20-year plan to transform the Lake Macquarie suburb of Morisset will now go on public exhibition. Councillors last night voted to endorse the Morisset Place strategy, which sets out a vision to service the growing population southwest of the lake. Council estimates the population across Morisset, Waiea and Currumbong could more than double over the next two decades. Council spokesperson Matthew Hill says improving public transport is one of the strategy's big priorities.
0: The transport has been identified by the community as one of the key issues at Morisset. There's a lot of work happening with the state government to improve the traffic along Dora Street, and there's a number of options for alternate routes that will be identified in the place strategy.
3: Motorists are being warned to expect traffic delays at Kingcumber after a car accident on Avoca Drive earlier this morning. A car hit a power pole near Island View Drive just before 5:30, bringing down power lines over the road. Avoca Drive remains closed in both directions and local diversions are in place for cars and buses. Turning to the weather now, a chance of fog this morning, then a mostly sunny day. Tops of 21 degrees right across the coast. Tomorrow, partly cloudy and 22. ABC News.
2: And 3,812 people not able to have a, well, home. So if you put four people in each home, that's sort of probably 7,000 people going to school or work this morning smelly without having a shower.
3: Why is that?
2: Because they're off the grid. The car that plowed into the power pole has taken out 3,812 homes.
3: Yeah, but that stretch. They might have had night showers. Don't maybe stretch them that they
2: No, you've got to have a shower in the morning.
3: No, I'm night shower.
2: Yeah, really?
3: Yep.
2: Like,
3: I can't go to bed without having a shower.
2: But you can have two. You can have
3: water
2: a night
3: wise,
2: and morning.
3: Scott, water wise.
2: No, I'm a morning and night shower.
3: Do you shower before you come in?
2: Oh, every day. And in the night before. Very clean. Very, very mindful of not being smelly.
3: On the nose.
2: But if you're from Saratoga, Yatalunga, Greenpoint or Kingcumber, you've got an excuse today to not have a wash.
3: Or it could be, well, you should have had it last night.
2: Yeah, well, maybe that's the
3: that's the lesson learned.
2: Night showers.
3: I wonder what's more popular.
2: I don't know. Yeah,
3: maybe we should do a poll.
2: Yes. Do you shower before going, and it is nice to have a shower before you go to bed, but I'll do that if I've
3: before bed,
2: had a game
3: morning,
2: of golf or been out fishing. You know, I won't have it.
3: Thank God.
2: I'll make sure I have a shower after I've been out fishing, you know, in the night.
3: You'd be locked outside.
2: Doing exercise. But then I'll have one the next day too. I always have one in the morning, but I often have
3: is
2: one at
3: normal?
2: Night.
3: Is that normal? Because that would dry out your skin, wouldn't it? Do you moisturise?
2: Do I look dry and withered?
3: Scale.
2: Do I look like an old prune?
3: Well.
2: No. God. Don't. Stop it. Stop it. Anyway, we'll put that survey, that very important survey out. Are you a night showerer or a morning shower?
3: Well, I think it's about water-wise, being water-wise, you know.
2: Yeah, perhaps, yeah. Well, some people work really hard in physical jobs and they need to have one, you know. Every night and every morning.
3: Twice in 24 hours.
2: Yeah.
3: Plus moisturising.
2: Yep.
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8: 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Call 1300 925 222.
2: I didn't come down in the last shower. 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
9: Traffic.
2: And things are starting to roll a little better along Avoca Drive at Kincumber. Those power outages still there due to the power lines being repaired by the Ausgrid people. Along the M1, it's all rolling nicely this morning. No major problems with trains or cars or trucks or buses. It's all pretty good the rest of the commute. And all around the Central Coast, no major dramas for our travellers. Let us know if you've seen anything there. 1300 925 222 is that number. 1300 925 222. 22 to 8, ABC Central Coast.
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10: Hundreds have gathered at Bondi Beach to mark the 6-month anniversary of the country's worst terror attack.
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2: Good morning. Coming up, we'll catch up with an oyster grower who's had well, around $30,000 worth of oysters, but the bags they come in as well are very expensive too. So the theft, the late night theft last week could be up around the $30,000 or $40,000 mark. And there's something you can do if you're a regular fisho or do a bit of yachting or boating on Brisbane water. You could really help out. They're massive oyster growers, but they've been given a real blow with 3 years' worth of work stolen by thieves who knew what they were doing. But they'd have to be fairly obvious. They'd have to have a sort of a fairly recognisable type of craft. And they're hoping to get some help from the police, the water police, maritime, and you, our listeners. You might be able to solve the crime. That's coming up next. ABC Central Coast. And also a big warning about eating the stolen oysters could be deadly.

Janice Ian. Run too fast if you're on your morning run. Make sure to have a shower before you go to work. It'll be a cold one, I think, for a lot of people off the grid around Kincumber, Davistown, Yatalunga, Saratoga. This one from Michelle on the text. Hi, Scott. I'm a night and morning shower person. If I'm going to miss one, it's the morning shower that gets skipped. Yeah, I'm with you, Michelle. I'm a two-shower person. Martin writes, shower in the evening, shower in the morning. Use a moisturising soap and turn the water off while gathering to save, lathering, I think he means, to save water. Lathering. Right, so you lather up. That's like you're in the Navy when you've got, 5 minutes of water and that's it. What you do is turn it on, lather up, get all soaped, all every nook and crevice, and then turn the water on and wash it off. And that was very quick. That's the Navy way, isn't it? Maybe Martin was in the Navy. That is a good way to save a lot of water. You've got teenagers who go in there and 3 days later they're still singing in the shower. They love

0: the long shower, don't they? The kids particularly. It's very therapeutic, a nice hot long shower. Speaking of which, Ausgrid is on site at Avoca Drive, Kincumber, after a car brought down a power pole near Island View Drive. Fortunately, nobody has been injured, but the road is closed and diversions in place. Ausgrid say there are still quite a few customers off the grid, with power expected to be back on by 11:30 this morning. Anyway, let us know if you're affected. 1300 925 222. This one from David Hayscott. The New South Wales government is offering more personalised care for coastie commuters because of the regularity of train breakdowns and delays. The train's toilet is often out of service too. I know what to do. They are captive on a delayed 90-minute journey with a single busted loo. Let's give them all water. I see where you're going with this. This is exacerbating the problem. So you're on a train with a busted toilet, with a dunny that's not working, and then you're given lots of bottled water. It's a recipe for disaster. Maybe you can use the bottle for something else. Maybe they can give us ones with wider lips. I don't know. Davo writes, P.S., morning shower person, and more controversially, I brush my teeth while I'm in there too. Ah, yeah, but how do you see? I used to do that to save time, but then I had to throw the toothbrush over the top of the shower recess and try to land it in the sink, and it always bounced off into the bathtub, and so it cost me more time than not. But there you go. I'm a long brusher too when it comes to teeth. I go for 2 minutes, and I go through toothbrushes three times quicker than the rest of the family, because someone told me you do it for 2 minutes and you don't use any, not a drop of water on your toothbrush either. That's the tip for healthy teeth. ABC Central Coast and oysters are in the news. A large oyster theft from Brisbane Water, a massive theft actually, has prompted a warning to stay clear of the ones being sold on the black market. We'll catch up with a food safety expert. And it was funny when I gave him a call yesterday to tee this chat up. He said, oh, it's interesting. I'm just talking about this. I've got a break in a conference with food safety officers from all over New South Wales, and we were talking about this very issue, how oysters that haven't been processed properly can be very dangerous. We'll catch up with the oyster grower next, and you'll also hear from that fantastic food safety expert who's a regular on afternoons and a terrific bloke, Gary Kennedy, after that as well.
1: But there is really only just one thing I'd like to know. What kind of a noise, an oyster? No matter what I do, the answer won't come through. What kind
0: Matthew
1: of a
0: Jones
1: noise,
0: is the general manager of Witten's Oyster Farm, West Gosford, and the whole of Brisbane Water pretty much is full of their leases. They're a big organisation. They work very, very hard. So to have their hard work ruined by thieves is really heartbreaking. Matthew, good morning.
2: Oh, good morning. Thanks for having me on.
0: Matthew, what was the extent of the theft? Have you been able to add up how much has been lost in those floating black baskets?
2: Yeah, look, so there's 160 bags that were stolen, and inside that you got about 20 dozen or 25 dozen per bag. So it's around about 20,000 oysters, around about 28 grams where the stock is gone, but 1,700 dozen is pretty much what's been stolen.
0: And they were the mature ones too. How long it had taken them to get to that really beautiful big stage, they are the cream of the crop, aren't they? The Brisbane Water Sydney Rock Oyster is nothing better.

0: October, November. So they were our biggest plates and large oysters for 2 years, mate, of hard-earned work and people out there flipping them and nursing them to it. It's a bit devastating.
1: Yeah, it breaks your heart. Years of work. I believe another oyster grower heard about your plight and reached out to you, which must renew your faith in humankind a little bit.
0: Well, if it renews my faith, and I'd like to thank Kylie and all them from the Melbourne, from Phillip Island area, which we're going to be putting some stuff on our socials to thank her. She's donating back to us 20,000 spat to take up to our nursery to start the whole process off again in Port Macquarie, and then we'll bring them down. But there are some good people.
1: And how can people help you catch the crooks and New South Wales Maritime and Water Police onto it? I mean, there'd surely be ways to catch them when you look at this massive amount of money stolen.
0: Yeah, well, look, the way we're looking at it right now, we've got the police, and we're hoping the police are going to help us. We're getting all the CCTV footage of every boat ramp that's connected to the Brisbane water or that area location that we're got that theft from. If we can see any empty punts coming in and on the cameras and then going out fully loaded, we know that it's done externally, and they've gone into the middle of our lease at the right time of tide, so we know that the person's very familiar with the tides and the areas. They've gone into the middle, taken that, and then taken it out. If it's gone externally and it hasn't been purified, the potential of people getting sick and all that sort of stuff, that's what was on our mind as
1: Yeah,
0: well.
1: that's
0: So we
1: right.
0: let
1: We'll
0: people know as well.
1: talk to a food safety expert to get his view, because it can be very, very dangerous, if not deadly, eating black market oysters. And to make it even worse, the sewage plant up there at Cockle Bay has had a spill, which is something you're working with council to try to stop, because they're really impacting your farming, aren't they?
0: It's something that needs to be. This has been going for years and years, decades. And the thing that we keep saying to the councillors, you've got to get a better system with your sewage system and stuff like that. You just can't dump sewage into the water systems. Now, we, as I said, our oysters are an part of the ecosystem for the waterways. We clean the Brisbane waters, because every oyster cleans 150 litres through their oysters every day. Of water, and whatever's in the water, it filters and puts it back. So we clean the waters, and then they have a bit of rain, and then they go, you know what? Bang, we're going to drop some sewer straight into the water areas, and it's around all our leases. And that's one of the things we really need to get this certified. It can be fixed. It's just that no one seems to be wanting to put the money towards fixing the piping. And every time they bring more people into Brisbane, sorry, in the Brisbane water areas or the council, it puts more load on the waterway. So if it rains, it just builds up and then bang, straight into our waterways, which then everybody's off work for 4 or 5 weeks.
1: And then when you can harvest, you then put them through your own filtration plant. Is that right? You've got a few days of filtration in special tanks to make sure that any bugs are killed.
0: Yeah, because we're that big. As I said, we have 156 hectares of the water. We have our own purification tanks. We have three massive purification tanks, and they've got to go into the water in purifier for 36 hours, and then puts it through a process through the UV lights and all that sort of stuff. And then we go from there, bang up, then it gets graded, and then it goes to the opening rooms and stuff like that. But at the moment, we're closed now for, I think just on four, since the 27th, we've been closed. And we can't do a thing at the moment with our own leases. So we have to buy oysters from other parts of Australia to keep our supplies up to our customers.
1: Matthew Jones, General Manager of Whitten's Oysters, the victim of a huge oyster theft from its leases at Bensville. It's also under a closure order due to a sewage spill into Brisbane water from the council sewer facility. Perhaps we have contacted council about the spills, which Mr. Jones says they've been battling for decades, yet to hear back from council, waiting for their response. And we'll bring it to you when we do get that. 160 floating bags of oysters, 1,700 dozen of big Sydney rock oysters, the most prized as well, from Whitten's leases in Brisbane water. What could be the health impacts of eating those oysters, particularly after the heavy rain? And now we hear that they were stolen when the lease was technically closed due to a sewer overflow. There are

0: two things to look out for. How are oysters made safe for the market as the oyster leases look after them? And how can we keep the people safe? Both of those issues could really be a danger to public health with a massive flood of stolen, dodgy oysters. Joining us, food safety expert Gary Kennedy, who I spoke to yesterday about the problem. He said, oh, it's funny, I'm just speaking to a whole room full of food safety officers about this very issue and using case studies. Good morning, Gary.
1: Good morning, Scott.
0: Yeah, good to talk to you again, and our listeners would know you very well from wonderful chats on afternoons where you've actually saved people's lives when it comes to food safety.
1: Well, perhaps, yes.
0: You have. It's, I know you're very modest. Now, talk us through this, the health problems, particularly what happens, I guess, prior to sale, because there's an important process, as we heard.
1: Well, some people on the Central Coast may remember the Wallace Lake outbreak that happened in the 1990s, where about, well, over 1,000 people got hepatitis from eating oysters. And after that, they changed the whole way that oysters are harvested. So the first thing is this oyster lease was shut because of a sewage outbreak. And after heavy rain and an incident like that, the first thing is the oysters aren't allowed to be picked for a few days. And that's because oysters are filter feeders. So there could be things inside them, you know, microorganisms that cause food poisoning. And two notable ones are the bacteria E. coli, sometimes called Escherichia coli,

0: substances inside them that can cause food poisoning. Now, when you harvest oysters, there's something you have to do called depuration. And depuration means you put the oysters into fresh water for a minimum 36 hours, and they basically purge or spew the contents of their guts out. So if there is any hepatitis or other bug in there, it goes out into the water, and that water is recirculated through ultraviolet light to sterilize it. So the oysters that we get in the market that have been harvested legally from the lease have all been treated, so there's no food poisoning bugs in there, if all that makes sense.
1: It does indeed. And what about then storage and sale? Because that's also a period of time where the legitimate suppliers and growers do the right thing, isn't it? And that's another danger time.
0: Yeah, well, you know, an oyster is an oyster in its shell, before it's unshucked, which is the word for opening the shell, before it's unshucked, the oyster is actually a live animal. So you've got to keep it under certain conditions. So there are Sydney rock oysters will keep for about 14 days if they're kept under the correct conditions. And Sydney rock oysters, if you put them in a cold fridge, and people who've heard me on afternoon say your fridges should be less than 5 degrees for food safety, but you don't do that for a rock oyster. If you put it into a really cold fridge, it actually kills the oyster. And so oysters typically are kept from 10 to 20 degrees. So if the people who have stolen the oysters put these oysters in a fridge, they actually kill them. And even putting them on ice will kill them as well. And if an oyster's, you can tell if an oyster's dead because the shell opens when they're dead. And anyone who has seen an oyster will know those shells are pretty tightly shut. And you've got to keep them damp as well. If they dry out, they die. And so when you go to a lease, you'll often see oysters are in hessian sacks and they wet the sacks, and that keeps the oysters moist. But even putting them in long, long periods under fresh water will kill them as well. So they're a bit delicate when they come out. But I suppose for consumers, if you get these oysters and the shells are open, they're dead. Don't eat them. That means they're starting to rot, because oysters will rot fairly quickly.

0: catering to?
1: Yeah, look, the fact that the oyster lease, the farmers said this was closed because of a sewerage outbreak, that's, you know, that sewerage means obviously some of the bugs we mentioned earlier may be in the oysters, and we eat oysters raw. So you can catch that food poisoning bug. And the Wallace Lake outbreak, which was back in the 90s, is a good outbreak. It's estimated nearly 1,000 people got hepatitis from eating raw oysters, and that's why there's such strict rules around this. Yeah, you run the risk that the oyster, as it was taken from the leaf, is unsafe, and you run the risk that if the people don't know how to store an oyster, they'll kill it and it could start rotting, and that's also unsafe.
0: Gary, thanks for your great knowledge there. It really does ring the alarm bells. People should not at any point eat or consume or buy black market oysters. The market will be flooded with around 1,700 dozen great big premium Sydney rock oysters. Know their provenance, buy from a proper person, and thank you so much for the advice, Gary Kennedy.
1: No problem, Scott.
0: Food scientist and food safety expert.
2: It's 8 o'clock. Good morning. Tony Matthews with ABC News. Surf Life Saving's shark spotting drones will soon be allowed to fly up to 60 metres over Sydney's Coogee Beach after aviation authorities agreed to permanently lift current restrictions in the wake of Saturday's shark attack. Surf Life Saving President Steve Pearce says it comes after talks with officials from the Civil Aviation and Safety Authority. Coogee is normally a no-go zone for drones due to its close proximity to Sydney Airport, though a temporary exemption has been put in place this week to monitor for shark activity. Mr. Pearce says only Surf Life Saving will have permission to fly its drones there, with it still off limits to the general public.
3: What it means is that we actually can fly at the heights that we prefer to for shark surveillance, so it'll be up to around 60 metres. It still will require us, you know, to let the flight towers know that, you know, we're having drones up in the air, but yes, it means that, you know, we can have single operators down there on the beach that are part of our trained team.
2: The state government is

0: in the upcoming state budget. US President Donald Trump says the framework deal to end the war with Iran will be published soon, saying Tehran has agreed to never have a nuclear weapon. Europe correspondent Catherine Diss reports.
1: The G7 summit in the French resort town of Evian-le-Bain got underway with the arrival of the US President Donald Trump. Within his grasp, the framework of a deal with Iran to end the war. The progress has been welcomed by European leaders, who will be quizzing him on how the deal will be implemented as the summit goes on. Sitting down with his French counterpart, Emmanuel Macron, Mr. Trump said the deal means Tehran will never have a nuclear weapon.
2: They fully agreed to that with strong policing powers and they won't have a nuclear weapon.
1: The agreement is set to be formally signed on Friday in Geneva, but the president hasn't committed to going.
0: Most economists are tipping interest rates to stay put later today when the Reserve Bank hands down its latest decision. Sam Wilkinson has more.
3: The ASX's rate indicator puts the likelihood of no change at 100%, and top economists from each of the big four banks agree, with the Commonwealth Bank saying they do not expect any further movement until next year. Independent economist Saul Eslake says the RBA will want to see more economic data.
4: I think the Reserve Bank will wait until they see the June quarter CPI, which will be just before their meeting in August.
3: Following this afternoon's decision, RBA Governor Michelle Bullock will hold a press conference where she'll offer insight into where interest rates may be heading for the rest of the year.
0: An off-duty policeman has been accused of driving at 200 kilometres an hour while allegedly racing another car in southwest Sydney. Police say the 22-year-old constable was pulled over last night by highway patrol officers on Camden Valley Way at Gregory Hills. He's been charged with taking part in a race, dangerous driving and speeding, and he'll appear in court next month. He's lost his licence and his employment status is being reviewed. The mayor of Canterbury-Bankstown in Sydney Southwest says he's fed up with vandals causing major damage and destruction to public facilities and local sporting fields. In the past few weeks, a disabled toilet facility at the Greenacre Splash Park has been wrecked and made unusable for those with limited mobility. It's had to be closed ahead of needing significant repair. And e-bike riders have torn up the fields at several parks and sporting grounds and built artificial jumps that are dangerous. Mayor Bilal El-Hayek says the acts of vandalism will cost tens of thousands of dollars to repair. And in sport, Egypt and Belgium have played a one-all draw in their FIFA Men's World Cup match at Seattle Stadium in the United States. Egypt scored in the 19th minute before an own goal in the second half. Earlier, Cape Verde held on for a goalless draw with powerhouse Spain at Atlanta Stadium. To the weather for New South Wales, isolated showers along the north coast, adjacent ranges and in the far southern interior. It'll be fine elsewhere. Sunny for Sydney today and a maximum of 22 degrees. Right now it's 12 degrees on the coast, 10 in Penrith and the humidity is on 96%. Fine again tomorrow in 22, mostly sunny on Thursday and 23 degrees.
5: Good morning. Welcome to AM. I'm Melissa Clark in Canberra, coming to you from Ngunnawal country and acknowledging other custodians. On today's program, police looking into allegations Israeli defence personnel sexually assaulted Australian activists trying to reach Gaza. And Australia's deadliest year on record for drug overdoses. Is it a health problem we're largely ignoring?
6: We've got good evidence that it would be far better to refer people into harm reduction and treatment services than put them through the criminal justice system.
5: But first, the US President Donald Trump has arrived at the lakeside French resort town of Evian-le-Bain as the G7 summit gets underway. He hasn't arrived empty.

0: Allies tired of his claims some 40 times that a deal was close. This is the first time an MOU has been agreed to, at least electronically, ahead of a formal signing expected in Geneva later this week. Sitting down with his French counterpart, Emmanuel Macron, Mr. Trump said the deal meant Iran would never have a nuclear weapon.
1: The main thing is that Iran will not have a nuclear weapon. They fully agreed to that with strong policing powers, and they won't have a nuclear weapon, which is what it was all about, because they probably would have used it if they had it.
0: President Macron praised the deal and said France stood ready to help reopen the Strait of Hormuz.
2: And so we are ready to take our fair share of the burden and be part of the commitment of the international community in order to support this deal. Yeah. And we will discuss about that together and with colleagues later on. But it's a very important step towards peace, but as well for global economy.
0: The deal will be high on the agenda for G7 leaders, who've been calling for an end to the hostilities, a reopening of the strait, and a way to safeguard Lebanon's sovereignty from Israeli attack. While the European Commission President Ursula von der Leyen welcomed news of the deal, she said lasting peace in the Middle East won't happen while Lebanon is in flames.
3: The priority now is implementation. The Straits of Hormuz must reopen and freedom of navigation must be restored, toll-free. This is essential for the regional stability and, of course, also for the global economy.
0: The Group of Seven is returning to where it all began. In 1975, France hosted the first such meeting when there were just six.

0: Formed in the aftermath of global oil shocks and rising inflation. More than 50 years on, the leaders are once again tackling the same problems. This is Catherine Disson, Evian Laban, reporting for AM.
1: The deal announced yesterday did lead to oil prices dropping, although they still remain above pre-war levels. Russ Mould is investment director with the UK-based stockbroking firm AJ Bell. He says markets are watching to see if the agreement holds, but even if it does, he's warned it's still not clear when global trade will return to normal.
2: So there are still genuine risks here. There are a lot of moving parts. And we're still watching the oil and the gas price, but there are other things that we've all been wondering about, whether it's sulfur or fertilizer or helium or liquefied natural gas. So there are other industries that are affected here. Some facilities in Qatar did suffer major damage, liquefied natural gas producers, and they won't be repairable on a very, very quick basis. So there are still some potential risk factors here, even if the talks go as smoothly as everybody hopes.
1: Stockbroker Russ Mould there. Lebanon is a key pressure point in the deal between the US and Iran, with the Israeli Prime Minister saying his country's forces will remain inside Lebanese territory for the foreseeable future. Middle East correspondent Matthew Doran is in Jerusalem. He joined me a short time ago. Matthew, Benjamin Netanyahu

0: to list all of the military achievements of Israel since Hamas's deadly attacks on Israel back on the October 7, 2023 massacre there. But then when those questions started to come from journalists, we did get a bit more detail and insight into what will be happening in Lebanon. The deal between the US and Iran involves an end to the fighting in Lebanon, but a White House official has been briefing journalists overnight saying that the withdrawal of Israeli forces isn't necessarily part of that. Benjamin Netanyahu is saying that he will continue to have Israeli forces inside Lebanese territory, as it has done elsewhere, where it has seized and occupied land across this region.
1: We have established deep security zones around the state of Israel. We did this in Gaza, in Lebanon, in Syria, where, by the way, we destroyed all the weapons of Assad's army, which was a central link in the axis of evil. And I want to make it clear, we will remain in the security zones as long as it takes to protect our country.
2: And Matt, how much of this is about the Prime Minister dealing with his own political pressures at home?
0: Well, Mel, he has been copping a lot of criticism about his handling of the war to Israel's north for weeks now, even ahead of this deal. His political opponents from across the spectrum saying he is weak on Israel's safety, that he's putting the lives of people in northern Israel at risk. And the criticism as it relates to this deal is even coming from within his own coalition cabinet, the far-right National Security Minister Itamar Ben-Gvir, saying Israel should not be bound by this deal. The reason that is relevant is because we are heading into an election campaign in Israel. A poll has to be held by the end of October. So this sort of posturing is going to be ratcheting up in the next couple of weeks. And this is really an inflection point there, with more pressure on Benjamin Netanyahu. Key to that is also his relationship with the US President Donald Trump. He is keen to show that he is not some sort of lapdog to the occupant of the White House, that he is making decisions on Israel's behalf, even though in this instance he does seem to have given this deal some sort of tacit approval. There was another tense phone call between the two men on Sunday night local time, where Donald Trump reportedly used some expletives to again question what Benjamin Netanyahu was doing in Lebanon. Benjamin Netanyahu telling reporters this evening that occasionally the two men don't see eye to eye.
2: Our correspondent Matthew Doran in Jerusalem. An Australian federal police probe has begun into allegations Israeli defence personnel sexually assaulted Australian activists trying to reach Gaza. Activists who were detained after joining a humanitarian flotilla have met with Foreign Minister Penny Wong at Parliament House in what's been described as an emotionally charged meeting. Stephanie Smale reports.
3: The four women fronted the meeting with Foreign Minister Penny Wong with a list of demands, calling for Australia to hit back after their alleged treatment by Israeli defence personnel.
4: She definitely believes that we were kidnapped, that we were tortured, that we were imprisoned, and that some of us were raped. So that has been established that she believes that.
3: Juliette Lamont is one of the Australian activists who were detained from the global Samud flotilla trying to get to Gaza. She's welcomed moves by the Australian Federal Police to begin inquiries into their allegations, but she's concerned Israeli personnel won't cooperate.
4: Because as we know, the Israeli ambassador said that we were treated with great sensitivity when it is obvious that 422 humanitarians from all around the world were beaten to a pulp over 5.5 days.
3: In a statement, the AFP says it will use a victim-centric, trauma-informed approach and provide an update at an appropriate time. A submission has been lodged by the flotilla to the International Criminal Court too, alleging war crimes, crimes against humanity, torture and other breaches of international law by Israeli forces. Activist Gemma O'Toole says accessing Israeli video footage is important.
5: We didn't have the luxury of filming our abuse, but they filmed all of it. So hopefully some of that footage will be released, because that will greatly help us.
3: An Israeli embassy spokesperson has categorically rejected the allegations, saying they have already been proven to be false. They have told the ABC no credible evidence has been presented and no formal complaints have been made to the embassy, describing the activists as professional provocateurs whose credibility should be judged accordingly. Activist Juliette Lamont says Australia should be pushing back back harder.
4: You know, we want all ties cut with Israel and we want sanctions. None of those things were allowed to be even negotiated in this meeting.

0: In a statement, Foreign Minister Penny Wong says she has condemned the actions of Israeli authorities and the behaviour of Israeli Minister Ben-Gvir, who has already been sanctioned. Ms. Wong says she has raised the allegations of abuse multiple times, making it clear to Israel that Australia expects an independent, transparent investigation. In a statement to AM, the Israeli Defence Forces have also rejected the allegations, saying any concrete complaint submitted will be examined thoroughly.
1: Stephanie Smale there. And the Finance Minister, Katie Gallagher, who is also the Minister for Women, says the Australian government wants to see the investigation run its course.
2: I think it's appropriate that we allow that investigation to be undertaken by appropriate authorities. And, you know, Minister Wong's been very clear that she would like this investigated, and, you know, we are going to do everything we can to support that. But I think any other questions about that should be left to the AFP.
1: The Finance Minister, Katie Gallagher. You're listening to AM, where it's 16 past 8. Australia has recorded its deadliest year on record for drug overdoses, according to new analysis, with an average of 7 deaths per day. Here's National Health Equity reporter Caitlin Gribben.
3: So this is the photo of Christopher and I.
4: Marg Kwan is a proud mother of 3 adventurous kids, but her eldest child, Chris, also had his struggles. When Chris was 5, his father died in a workplace accident. Marg Kwan says her family was never the same.

0: Everybody thought we were just fine, but we weren't.
1: By the age of 14, Chris was smoking cannabis. He injected amphetamine for the first time at 18. 10 years later, his mother found him unresponsive in their home.
0: There he was, in his bedroom. He'd fallen off the bed. I screamed like a banshee.
1: Chris Kwan, who loved skateboarding and photography, had accidentally overdosed after consuming alcohol, cannabis, heroin and benzodiazepines.
0: It never crossed my mind that that would be the night he wouldn't survive.
1: It's been 18 years since Chris died. Marg Kwan is frustrated that overdose deaths in Australia are at their highest number ever, according to new data from non-profit drug policy research group, the Pennington Institute. Its chief executive is John Ryan.
2: Deadliest overdose year on record, just under twice the number of road traffic deaths. But the big number is 2,596 people died. It's one every 3.5 hours, or 7 people a day are dying from an overdose.
1: The report analysed the most recent Australian Bureau of Statistics data on drug-induced deaths, which is from 2024. The preliminary data, which will be subject to updates over the coming months, showed 80%, nearly 2,100 of the deaths, were unintentional drug-induced fatalities, and deaths relating to cocaine and opioids such as heroin increased in 2024. Stimulant deaths were up 25.1% in 12 months. Pennington's John Ryan says the biggest driver was amphetamines, particularly ice.
2: It's amazing that we don't, as a community, face up to that challenge.
1: Illicit drug policy researcher Alison Ritter from the University of New South Wales says a much bigger share of government funding is spent on law enforcement rather than harm reduction.
3: We've got good evidence from research that we've done that it would be far better to refer people into harm reduction and treatment services than put them through the criminal justice system.
1: Marg Kwan says her son Chris, who had served a suspended sentence for drug possession and dealing, wanted to get help but found it was not easy to access. Alison Ritter says that's a common experience.
3: Only half the number of people who are seeking treatment are able to receive it. And there's no other health-related condition where society says we're only going to treat half the number of people who might require it. That's a huge gap in our system.
4: Alison Ritter from the University of New South Wales, ending that report by Caitlin Gribben. The family of an Aboriginal man who died after being restrained by police

0: death sparked death in custody protests and vigils around Australia in May 2025. His relatives have now been told they'll have to wait another year to find out conclusively how he died when a coronial inquest is held. Jane Barden reports.
1: From Alice Springs to Sydney, the death of 24-year-old Walpiri man Kumin J. White prompted hundreds of people to attend vigils and protests against Australia's Indigenous death in custody rates.
2: We're trying really hard to get this justice.
1: Kumin J. White, who was intellectually disabled, came from the remote central Australian community of Yundamu. He was living in Alice Springs in supported disability accommodation. He died in May last year after being restrained by two police officers who were out of uniform in the Alice Springs Coles after an alleged confrontation with the supermarket's security guards. The NT Director of Public Prosecutions announced 2 weeks ago no police officers would be charged. Kumin J. White's grandfather, senior Walpiri man Ned Jumpajinpa Hargrave, says it's a huge blow.
3: We have lost our Jaja, our grandson. No support from the police. They are just supporting themselves, not us. They investigate themselves.
1: The DPP said it decided there would be no charges after thoroughly and independently studying all the evidence. Ned Jumpajinpa Hargrave says his family can't accept that.
3: The DPP still haven't given us their reason. They haven't told us the evidence. We have a right to know.
1: Kumin J. White's family will now have to wait another year to be conclusively told what killed him, as his inquest won't start until April 2027. The NT coroner, Elizabeth Armitage, told an Alice Springs court yesterday the inquest couldn't start until after the DPP had decided whether to lay charges. The court heard the family commissioned their own pathology report on their loved one from an expert. But Ned Hargrave says they want official answers about what happened to him.
3: He was on the ground. My Jaja was struggling because he couldn't breathe.
1: Coroner Elizabeth Armitage said her job isn't finding someone to blame, but determining if anything could have been done differently to save Kumin J. White's life and to help prevent future deaths in custody. Ned Jumpajinpa Hargrave says his family and the community are enduring too many such deaths.
3: Our family has gone through too much, just too much. The whole system needs to change.
0: Walpiri leader Ned Hargraves. Jane Barden reporting. The federal government is showing little sign of budging on the key details of its proposed changes to negative gearing and capital gains tax. As parliamentary hearings into the legislation enter their second and final day, both proponents and detractors of the plan are pressing their case. Samantha Dick reports.
4: A two-day inquiry examining Australia's biggest tax overhaul in more than 25 years has reignited debate. Mark Zernzak from the Tax Justice Network Australia says it's worth considering whose voices are the loudest.
5: People who think they have something to lose fight very, very hard.
4: Dr. Zernzak told the inquiry the proposed tax settings are a step in the right direction, even if they're not perfect.
5: In our view, this bill improves the common good of the Australian society.
4: The former head of Australia's competition watchdog, Graham Samuel, also says vested interests with loud voices have dominated the discussion.
6: The noise in relation to these tax reform proposals announced in the budget has been very, very loud indeed.
4: Professor Samuel says he's supportive of the reforms and says much of the opposition has come from large business groups.
6: Private vested interests have got very, very good megaphones. And they'll march up and down the street with their megaphones and their signs saying, yeah, this is going to be disaster, woe betide us.
4: The Property Council of Australia's Chief Executive, Mike Zorbas, disagrees.
7: Property organisations in particular are not anything other than invested interests. They're not vested interests. They are directly invested in the prosperity of Australia as they employ 1.4 million million people.
4: Bran Black, the chief executive of the Business Council of Australia, says he agrees that Australia's tax system needs reform, but warns the capital gains tax changes will be a handbrake on investment, productivity and economic growth.
7: It is a rushed, piecemeal process.

0: process that bypasses the comprehensive policy development that Australians deserve for major reform.
1: Concerns that Labor is trying to ram the changes through Parliament are shared by David Alexander, the Chief of Policy and Advocacy at the Australian Chamber of Commerce and Industry.
2: It's very disappointing that such a consequential and complex bill is being rushed, because this means maximising the risk of poor legislation.
1: Treasurer Jim Chalmers is consulting with business groups on possible carve-outs to the new capital gains tax discount, likely to be granted for start-ups and perhaps some small businesses. Today, the inquiry will hear from the Tech Council of Australia, which will argue the inclusion of start-ups will disproportionately damage Australia's innovation economy. With the Coalition firmly against the proposed tax changes, the fate of the bill ultimately rests with the Greens. Labor wants to pass the legislation by the 2nd of July, when Parliament rises for the winter break.
3: Samantha Dick. Once thriving across Australia's arid interior, the burrowing betong all but vanished across the mainland within a century of European settlement. But now in the northwest corner of New South Wales, a team of ecologists has released a handful beyond their breeding grounds in the hope they'll learn to avoid feral predators. Reporter Bill Ormond has this story.
4: Emerging from a sack into the crisp nighttime air before quickly hopping into the night, a handful of burrowing betongs return to the desert decades after their extinction here. The small football-sized relatives of kangaroos were decimated by the introduction of cats and foxes, with only two subspecies originally surviving on islands off Western Australia.
5: The burrowing betong used to be across most of mainland Australia, but we believe by about the 1930s was basically gone completely from the mainland and only existed on two offshore islands.
4: That's Dr. Rebecca West, the principal ecologist for the Wild Deserts Project, run by the University of New South Wales and aiming to restore and sustain desert ecosystems. She's leading the nighttime releases, surrounded by excited onlookers, including local pastoral families, national parks, and staff and students from the university.
6: We've got two betongs left.
4: Dr. West says having these ecosystem engineers back in the landscape will be hugely beneficial.
5: They are incredible burrowers, so they can shift about 3 tonnes of soil in a year for each individual animal, and they burrow to create warrens that they live in, so collections of burrows, a bit like the rabbits used to do, and they also burrow for their food. So they are very important in terms of turning over the soil and nutrients and seed cycling, but also providing refuges for other animals.
4: After 2 years of monitoring behind fenced-off, pest-free exclosures at Sturt National Park in the far northwest corner of New South Wales, the betongs have bred up, according to project leader Professor Richard Kingsford. Now they're being released into the 100-square-kilometre wild training zone, which contains a low density of feral predators.
7: Look, it's fantastic. It's just so good to have enough numbers to release in the first place, but then to have this great opportunity to get them out into a much bigger area where we'll get many more betongs over time. This is an area where we're going to be able to train these betongs to be more predator aware, particularly of cats.
4: Each of the betongs are equipped with a radio tracker so the team can monitor them in the coming months. It's the fifth locally extinct native species the team have reintroduced in the decade-long project. Dr. Rebecca West says they've released more than 400 bilbies in the past 18 months, alongside animals like golden bandicoots and western quolls. She says they've found evidence of breeding in all of those species, and they hope the betongs integrate as well.
5: They're going to be learning to listen when they're feeding, to look around them, to make sure they've got really good safety and that they're not moving too far from their warrens. So all of these skills that sound like things that they should innately know how to do, but they didn't evolve with cats. And cats have different hunting strategies. They smell different. They travel differently in the landscape. And so these animals have got to learn what this predator is and what it's capable of to be able to avoid it.
3: Wild Deserts Principal Ecologist Dr. Rebecca West, ending that report from Bill Ormond. In finance, as we heard earlier, oil prices have eased and stock markets worldwide have rallied after the US and Iran reached that tentative deal to extend the ceasefire and reopen the Strait of Hormuz. And the Australian dollar is higher. It's buying 70.7 US cents. And that's AM for today. I'm Melissa Clark. It's now 8:30.

0: ABC Central Coast will catch up with Ausgrid in just a moment to get more detail of the big power outage around Kincumber due to that car crashing into a power pole early this morning, bringing down the wires and the pole. Fortunately, nobody was injured, so that's good news. We'll also have the details of our shower survey, whether you should go morning and night or just night and not morning, as Mary Lou suggests. I don't know if there's any evidence or science behind any of this, but it's good to speculate. What's happening in the news, Mary Lou?
1: Hi, Scott. In the news, the state government has announced a $2 million grant for improved lighting and security cameras for Gosford and Erina Creek in memory of murdered woman Audrey Griffin. Premier Chris Minns joined her mother Kathleen Kirby at the site where the 19-year-old died last year to make the commitment. Mr. Minns says improving nighttime security in the area is important. The state government is setting up a rapid response team that will be deployed to help passengers during major disruptions to Sydney train services. The team will head to breakdowns to provide information, water and assistance to vulnerable passengers. The welfare response team is part of a $2.1 billion Sydney train spending program in the upcoming state budget. The largest oyster grower on the Central Coast says the theft of about 20,000 oysters from its leases on Brisbane water is devastating, but is already looking to replenish its stocks. 160 bags of Sydney Rock oysters were stolen from Witten's Oyster Farm leases in Bensville last week, worth about $28,000. The theft has also sparked public health fears, with the farm closed due to recent sewage contamination in the area. And motorists are facing traffic delays at Kincumber after a car accident on Avoca Drive earlier this morning. A car hit a power pole near Island View Drive just before 5:30, bringing down power lines over the road and blacking out about 1,000 properties. Avoca Drive remains closed in both directions and local diversions are in place for cars and buses. Tops of 21 degrees right across the coast today. Scott, that's the latest in the news. There'll be more news at 9.
0: And great interest in our unofficial survey of when to shower, night or morning.
1: Or both.
0: Most recipients saying both, but with caveats. One was saying you want to have the navel shower, not just to wash your navel, but actually put the water on for a minute, wet your body, lather up with a moisturising soap everywhere, stop the shower after it's run for a minute, get yourself all washed and cleaned, and then turn it on for another 4 minutes to wash it off, and you're done. Your shampoo too, if you want to use shampoo.
1: And so why do you turn it off? To lather?
0: Yes. So you're wet, so you can lather. You're not wasting shower water while you're not washing the lather off. This is how they do it on destroyers
1: and in patrol
0: boats, because they use desalinated water and they've only got a very short supply. And so
1: that's tough.
0: Yeah, I like that idea. And so he was showing discipline to have his morning and night. He was earning his morning and night shower. He was probably spending less time in the shower than you or I would with our nice, long, luxurious showers when we're soaping all the time.
1: My son wouldn't cope.
0: No, my son wouldn't either. He's in there for hours, and my daughter's in there for hours. What are you doing in there?
1: I remember getting bangs on the door when I was a teenager, and now history is repeating.
0: A long hot shower's luxurious, isn't it? Anyway, most going for the morning and night shower, so I don't mean to make you feel inadequate, but...
1: Or unclean.
0: No, but I'm more morning, so...
1: I don't know how you can do that at the time that we get up.
0: Oh, well, I don't know. Yeah, I mean, we need to get on the road quickly. And if you dilly-dally in the shower, you do, you know, get a bit behind schedule.
1: Yeah, you do. That's right. And particularly when it's so warm, in this cooler weather.
0: You don't want to get out, do you?
1: That's right. But
0: I think there's pros and cons for either side of the debate. I don't think there's any clear... Right.

0: answer.
1: No, I don't think there's any clear answer, but there you go.
2: I will concede that having a morning shower, like, you do feel... Oh, there's
1: invigorated.
2: A freshness about it when you start.
1: Ready for a new day.
2: That's right, yeah, that's
1: washed
2: true.
1: Away
2: that,
1: the,
2: that is true.
1: The sins of the day before. Thanks for that, Mary Lou.
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4: You're with Scott Levi.
1: On the issue too, I was saying a lot of people with the power off might be having cold showers. Mike Narara says, Scott, most houses have a hot water tank, so we'll have a heated supply of hot water. But surely it runs out. I mean, if the kids take it all, then you'd have a cold one. Only those with instantaneous water heaters won't have hot water. And, of course, a lot of people with longer, thicker hair need to dry their hair, so they'll be going away with wet hair unless they have a shower with a shower cap on. And it is a bit of a brisk morning. Back to normal, I think. We'll find out with Casey McCarthy from the Bureau of Meteorology, because we had those extremely warm lows over the last few days with temperatures around 15 degrees, which was well above the average.
4: Traffic.
1: And just before we get to the weather, a few issues on the roads as well. We've got some problems at Wyong near Anzac Avenue. Reports of a crash there. Just checking that one for you. Pacific Highway at Allison Road, which is always a busy spot at this time of the morning anyway, but to add a two-car crash to that spot is quite disastrous. Traffic affected in both directions. It's a two-car crash. Just happened at Wyong Pacific Highway at Allison Road this morning on this crisp, cool morning. Casey McCarthy from the Bureau of Meteorology. Good morning, Casey.
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1: Is this back to normal, this temperature we've got now below 10?
5: Yeah, we did see the temperatures fall to about 9 degrees at Gosford today, and that is back towards a more normal temperature for this time of year. It's pretty fresh, it's pretty cool. There's a little bit of fog inland, we expect that to lift, but in terms of the daytime temperature today, still up into the low 20s, which is above normal for this time of year, but expecting a pretty nice day, lots of sunshine across the district and top of 21 across the Central Coast today.
1: No, it looks just lovely, and I think we might have topped the state up until 9 o'clock yesterday morning for the 24-hour rain total. Tallies over 50 mils in a couple of spots on the Central Coast. I think YE might have won the chocolates.
5: Yeah, that's right. In the previous 24 hours, yeah, that was the heaviest falls across the state. And then we did see in the next 24-hour period after that, more towards the Coffs Harbour region with similar figures, but there was some rain over the couple of days in the Central Coast, but we're expecting that's cleared, and we're expecting that to stay the case for the next few days at least.
1: Excellent. And can we look forward to the weekend, or is there another change coming?
5: In the next couple of days, so through Wednesday, Thursday, it's pretty much the same sort of pattern, similar again tomorrow as we will see today. But a touch warmer, overnight temperatures towards 12 degrees, day temperatures up to about 22 or 23 degrees tomorrow, same again on Thursday. That is quite warm for this time of year. As we were saying, it's not too unusual to see a day or two like this, but this sort of 10 to 12 day stretch of it is certainly unusual. We haven't seen something like that before, really. But later in the week, a little bit more cloud around towards Friday or Saturday. Some rain coming in from the western part of the state, but it looks like the dividing range will absorb most of that, so a very slight chance of a light shower or two into the coastal parts, if anything at all, later in the week.
1: Well, that's good news. They need it more than us, Casey. Thanks for the update.
5: No worries. Cheers.
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6: 92.5 ABC Central Coast. This is Breakfast with Scott Levi.
1: Coming up, we'll get an update from Ausgrid on the situation with the big power outage on the Central Coast after that car crash earlier on. Also coming up, $2 million has been allocated to improve late-night security in Gosford and surrounding areas following lobbying by the mother of Audrey Griffin, who was killed while walking home from a night out with friends last year. We'll hear from Premier Chris Minns about why he's funding these improvements, working in collaboration with council. And you may have heard on the program yesterday, a person who's been running a community preschool for 25 years, an update on the push for more funding for community preschools, as one Central Coast service claims it's almost $80,000 out of pocket this year that could lead to fee hikes and make it unviable for the parents. They sat down with a local member. We'll catch up with him in just a moment.
4: You're with Scott Levi.
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1: Nick Richardson's on the line from Ausgrid. Their workers are currently trying to fix a power pole and massive damage to the grid that's taken quite a few consumers offline around Greenpoint, Saratoga, Davistown and Kincumber. Nick, how are they going?
0: Good morning, Scott. Yeah, we've made good progress. So around about 5 o'clock this morning, we had a vehicle collided with a power pole. We were alerted by the council. When staff arrived on site, the top of the pole was suspended from the high voltage and low voltage power lines. Still a fairly dangerous situation because the power lines were still live. So obviously we had to isolate. It was around about 1,000 customers just for the immediate safety. The good news is those 1,000 customers have been restored. We will see a small amount of customers that will have to be isolated again just to enable our staff to undertake those repairs safely.
1: All right. Any ETA, Nick?
0: Yeah, so look, in terms of the repairs will happen today. Probably one of the major things is the road is currently closed. We will look to get a part of that road reopened later this morning once we've been able to get our heavy plant in. It's quite a lot of work to replace that pole. And as I said, the small amount of customers will be off for most of the day.
1: Well, it's not really an ETA, is it? You'd call it an estimated time of switching. It'd be an ETS, switching back on.
0: Yeah, that's right. So, yeah, so most of the customers have been restored, which is a good thing. And I expect by later this afternoon, those repairs will be complete and all those remaining customers will be re-energised.
1: Thanks, Nick.
0: No worries.
1: Nick Richardson there from Ausgrid. So you'll be re-energised as soon as they can fix up a complex mess there after a car ploughed into a power pole with a huge bang. And luckily, the person driving was okay, but surprising the amount of damage that's been done. You might have heard us talking yesterday to Pretty Beach Community Preschool Director Kim Chippendale. She says almost $80,000 in fee relief money has been cut from their budget this year, and price rises for families may be the only option if the state government doesn't agree to a funding boost for the sector.
7: We're not asking for anything unreasonable. There's nowhere else to get the money from, so we have to increase our fees. So making our service unaffordable for parents is really pushing us out of that zone where we're starting to think, are we going to be able to be viable anymore?
1: Last month, a New South Wales parliamentary inquiry recommended that the state government fully fund community preschools to deliver fair pay and conditions for the educators. We contacted the Minister for Education and Early Learning, Prue Carr, hoping for an interview. Instead, we received a statement saying no community preschools have contacted the department to advise that staff wage increases have made them unviable. She says funding to support community preschools and families has increased 106%, providing up to $550 million for community preschools in 2026. Yesterday, after speaking with us, Ms. Chippendale met with her local member for Terrigal, Liberal Adam Crouch, who's with us now. Good morning, Mr. Crouch.
8: Good morning, Scott. How are you this morning?
1: Yeah, pretty well, thanks. The minister says funding to support community preschools and families has increased 106%. Why then are some, like Pretty Beach, receiving less?
8: Yeah, well, look, firstly, Scott, let's be really clear. This is a minister that firstly denied that she had responsibility for funding community preschools. And then, lo and behold, she found out she was responsible. And even now, this minister refuses to acknowledge what she can do to fix this issue. Instead, she's resorted to now blaming community preschools like Pretty Beach for this problem. And it's really clear, Scott. I mean, what they've done is they might have increased the funding overall, but they've cut funding to schools like Pretty Beach and others in the process. So they're robbing Peter to pay Paul. And what we're seeing now, and look, it was great to be able to catch up with Kim and the team yesterday at Pretty Beach, and also Pia Hayes' book from Kimbara. I have two fantastic community preschools in my electorate, both Pretty Beach and Kimbara.

0: and I've visited both multiple times. I've taken the previous Education Minister, Sarah Mitchell, over to Pretty Beach, and she saw firsthand what a great job these community preschools do. Now, this minister didn't even have the guts to come on air to face you because she knows she's done the wrong thing. And putting out a statement is really just pretty gutless, to be quite frank.
1: The minister said no community preschools have contacted the department to advise that staff wage increases have made them unviable. Will you be letting the government know?
0: Oh, look, Scott, we absolutely have been. We've been doing this for months and months and months, and it's not just us. I mean, the New South Wales Fair Work Commission told the government this, Scott. I mean, and here's the minister living in La La Land saying she obviously didn't look outside Parliament when there were thousands of community preschools protesting at the front of the building on a sitting day as part of the Start Strong Pay Fair program. I mean, this is a minister in complete denial, and what she needs to do is demand that the funding be in this year's budget to protect these fantastic community preschools like Pretty Beach and Kimbara, rather than try and blame them and say, oh, they've got savings, they can use that money. It's like, this is a minister that obviously has never had a real job.
1: How can, just trying to get my head around this, Mr. Crouch, how can Pretty Beach and Kim Chippendale telling us yesterday that they're in a hole the tune of $78,000, which is a massive amount for them, when the minister said that there's been an increase of 106%, to the sector? How can they be so far behind? What's happened there? Yeah. Have costs increased or?
0: Yeah, look, what they're doing, Scott, is they're targeting preschools, community preschools that have done the right thing and put money in the bank to cover the cost of capital expenditure, and saying, oh, you should be using that on wages. And this is what this government's doing. So they're now putting that choice of education at risk, because the cost of educating, the cost for the staff, is going up. Now, there's no commensurate support from the state government, which means these fantastic community preschools are going to have to look at facing putting their fees up to cover the cost of staff.
1: What were they going to use that money for, Mr. Crouch? Yeah. They were going to add on to their facilities or something?
0: Oh, look, Scott, it's not just adding on to it. It's the constant maintenance. When you've got 78 little dudes running around, there's a lot of wear and tear on a community preschool. And, you know, they rely on getting grant funding and the fees from their parents to also help do that. Now, good preschools put aside funding, whether it be shade cloth they have to put up to keep the kids safe from the sun. All these sorts of things are continual costs. And this is why good preschools have put money aside. And now they've been hit by this government. So you've got money in the bank. You can use that to pay wages.
1: All right. Thank you so much for joining us, Mr. Crouch, and giving us an overview.
0: Yeah, by the way, Scott, twice a day shower. Sorry, Mary Lou, and you have to have one in the morning. Could not start the day without a shower first thing in the morning.
1: Thanks. Thanks for that. Contributing to our scientific study there. Right. Appreciate your time.
0: My pleasure, Scott. Thank you.
1: The Minister for Terrigal, the MP for Terrigal, I should say. And we'll continue to try to discuss this with the Minister in charge, Prue Carr, because it seems as if there are some anomalies there that certainly, you know, some more answers to be given. I guess the statement really doesn't cover what has been revealed there.
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3: This is where the Central Coast conversation begins.
1: Mel Caneo from the Transport Management Centre. The trains are pretty good today, but the roads have had a few hiccups. How are we flowing?
4: Good morning, Scott. Yeah, that's right. So the main traffic incident we've had from this morning is Avoca Drive at Kincumber. It's still closed both ways due to a car crash which has brought down a power pole on the Island View Drive. Now, local diversions are in place for light vehicles. However, westbound traffic is very heavy approaching that diversion. We've got significant delays on Avoca Drive westbound approaching the incident, and delays are back onto Empire Bay Drive as well. So do factor in plenty of extra travel time if you will be travelling through that area this morning. The eastbound run isn't too bad, and the latest I'm hearing is that they are hoping to get eastbound lanes reopened in the next hour or so, which should alleviate some of those westbound delays, as it will improve the diversion route. So hopefully we will see traffic ease once that happens, but for now the road is still closed in both directions. And then we had a crash at Wyong, so a two-car crash on the Pacific Highway at Allison Road. Thankfully that one's just been cleared. However, there are still some southbound delays on the highway there, so also factor in some extra travel time there. And as you mentioned, trains, they're looking looking good. Nothing to report for the Central Coast and Newcastle line. You can check the latest with the Transport app or go to transportnsw.info. And to keep updated on that Avoca Drive crash, go to livetraffic.com.
1: Thanks, Mel.
4: No worries.
1: Mel Caneo there, Transport Management Centre, 10 to 9. Scott Levi with you. Nice day on the way, just atop of 20. And clear skies for once. The state government has announced a $2 million grant for improving lighting and security cameras for Gosford and Erina Creek in memory of Audrey Griffin. Premier Chris Minns recently joined Miss Griffin's mother, Kathleen Kirby, at the site where the 19-year-old was killed last year to make the commitment. He's speaking here with ABC Central Coast Sarah Forster, who asked him what it means to deliver on a promise to a grieving mother.
5: Well, she's a beautiful person and she's a very strong and resilient mum. And, you know, we're conscious of the pressure this is putting on her, but she's got a purpose, and that is that we make every effort, everybody makes every effort to ensure this doesn't happen to another family. So I'm full of admiration for Kathleen. She's one of the strongest people I've ever met. We're delivering on a $2 million promise for CCTV and lighting in this part of the coast. We hope it makes a big difference and we can't wait for it to be up and running. This is part of listening to the local community. You know, we're obviously heartbroken and devastated by this horrible, horrible crime, but I want to make sure that we're listening and delivering now that, you know, Kathleen speaks so persuasively about change.
6: Is it unique to make this kind of promise to someone?
5: Well, I mean, we try and partner with councils and local communities when they ask for it, but this case is different, and we want to be in a position where we're making a difference and making a change so that another family doesn't go through this. This was a crime that affected the coast and Central Coast community, but I think everybody in New South Wales had a gut punch after we heard the news. It's just such a shocking crime, and it's made all the worse by the fact that Audrey was an extraordinary young lady who was about to join the Navy, who had joined the Navy and had a glittering career in front of her. And I think the absence of that makes it all the more difficult for us to accept.
6: $2 million is a lot of money. What are you hoping it's going to buy and achieve?
5: Well, we want to make it safer. I mean, this is a part of the highway that if you aren't here and are not walking, then you might not be seen. And I think this is an important safety measure, a public safety measure. Certainly important in terms of keeping people safe from predators and criminals, but also it's a busy highway and we want to make sure that if it is used, people feel safe and they are in fact safe when they use it.
6: The fact that Audrey was walking home in such early hours of the morning after a night out with friends, it was because she couldn't find another way to get home.
5: Right.
6: Lighting and cameras are a part of a solution, but can anything be done to improve transport?
5: Yeah, we have to improve public transport on the Central Coast. We know that. We encourage young people as a matter of policy to not drink and drive, to not use their cars, and she was doing the right thing. I mean, she wasn't driving home. She was ensuring that she wasn't a danger to anybody else, and unfortunately, a terrible thing happened to her as a result. So the pressure's on us to improve public transport, improve CCTV, improve lighting, do whatever we can to make sure it doesn't happen again.
6: What could improved transport look like?
5: Liesl's got some good ideas, and she's a persuasive person, but it does mean that you've got those night rider buses wherever we can. When the big nightclubs close, we're not just scattering people to the winds and that people have got an access to get home. That's a long project, it's a deeper project, but it's one we're committed to.
6: What about something that I know Kathleen has spoken about previously, the whole piece around bail laws and the fact that the man who is accused of murdering Audrey was on bail for other crimes? He wasn't even from the Central Coast, but he was here after dark and posing a big threat.
5: Look, we've made major changes to domestic violence laws, to violence against women laws. We've increased the maximum term in jail to 25 years. It's the toughest sentence. It's an aggravating factor at sentencing. And it is having an impact. Now, I cannot make the claim, and I would not make the claim, that we can, in all circumstances, protect vulnerable women from vicious, violent thugs. But we do have more people in prison than ever before. Our remand levels are higher today than at any point in the state's history. The main driver of that is tightening the laws around domestic violence for those who are charged with serious domestic violence offences to remain in jail until their court case, and I don't make apologies for that. Our number one responsibility as a government is to keep the public safe, and in too many cases we haven't done that. Now, we certainly haven't solved domestic and family violence in New South Wales, but we are starting to see some positive trends. For the first time, a positive trend when it comes to the prevalence of domestic violence in our community. I think that's because of our tougher bail laws. I think that they're working, even though they're an incredibly blunt instrument.
6: I think that's good news in anyone's opinion, but this wasn't a domestic violence crime, and Kathleen goes to great lengths to stress that Audrey didn't know the man who was accused of murdering her. So I guess I'm wondering, what do you feel as though attitudes have changed since the time that Audrey passed to now? It's over a year. What has society done to improve attitudes about violence against women in general?
5: No, I hear that. They are not the same thing, and Kathleen's gone to great lengths to make that point. I'm merely talking about the circumstances that led to this person being on bail in the first case. Look, I think that we've got a long way to go. I mean, there is too much violence against women in our community. And yes, part of the answer is tougher laws, longer sentences, tougher bail restrictions, remand. But it's also a societal challenge to ensure that we're sending a message at in all circumstances, wherever, that this kind of violence can never be tolerated. It can't be tolerated against women. Violence against women is a shocking scourge in our community. And where we see it, when it happens, we need to call it out.
1: Chris Minns there, ABC Central Coast, and Audrey's mum, Kathleen Kirby, responded to the announcement, describing it as a relief.
7: It's one of the stepping stones that I wanted in regards to this situation, you know. The coast is growing so fast in so many ways, and the transport for the kids and security is just not there. And not just for the kids, it's for the adults as well, you know. So to be able to keep fighting for this and fight for, you know, transport and lighting for Audrey, you know, if I get some kind of justice there for her in that matter, then I feel one step closer to feeling a little bit more relieved.
1: And of course, if these stories raise any concerns for you or any issues with mental health, then there are lots of helplines there. Lifeline Crisis Line, 24 hours a day, 13, 11, 14. Lots of different lines to help people in different situations. There's a great support service 24 hours a day with the suicide callback service, 1-300-699-467, and New South Wales Mental Health Line 24 hours a day, 1-800-011-511. And lots of support out there. So, of course, obviously in life-threatening situations, contact 000. With the news that $2 million has been allocated to improve late-night security in Gosford and surrounding areas following lobbying by the mother of Audrey Griffin, who was killed while walking home from a night out with friends last year along the path, a very well-used path along Erina Creek, which shocked the entire community. Interesting CCTV being beefed up. What are your thoughts with security cameras? Many people have said in the past they're only as good as the monitoring, that they're great to have, but you also need real-time monitoring to keep people safe. And who'll be doing that? I guess the devil is in the detail. But your thoughts are welcome. You can jump on the text 0467 922 684. On a lighter note, I think morning and afternoon or morning showers are the thing. Stephanie says, is that with a bar of soap or liquid soap? She's talking about the lathering up, I think, with the navel shower. You know, the one where you have, and that's not just to wash your navel, that's the one where you wet yourself for a minute, turn the faucet off, soap yourself up, and then wash it off with the next 4 minutes. That's how they do it on a destroyer or a patrol boat, where the water's very, very frugal. One of our listeners talking about that. So, yeah, most going for an evening and a morning shower, which makes them very clean indeed, our listeners. Thanks for joining the unofficial survey. It's time for the news.
8: It's another school morning, and school zone speed limits are now in force. Look out for the signs, slow down to 40 and keep all of us safe.

0: A message from ABC Central Coast.
1: Good morning, Tony Matthews with ABC News. The government says it will let Australians know in good time if it decides to extend the cut to the fuel excise. The 23 cent per litre reduction at the Bowser for 3 months has cost $2.5 billion and is due to end on June 30th. Finance Minister Katie Gallagher says fuel prices are lower than they were before war in the Middle East began, but acknowledges there is uncertainty.
2: We know that there'll be a tail to this conflict in terms of, you know, how that impacts on prices and households remains to be seen. So this is something I think the PM said yesterday we keep under consideration.
1: New South Wales Premier Chris Minns admits the state's finances will take a hit from federal government changes to negative gearing. New data from market analyst Cotality shows auction clearance rates have stalled, while Westpac is forecasting a slide in new investor activity and stalling home price growth across all capital cities. Mr. Minns says stamp duty income will be down in the short term and says the Reserve Bank's decision to increase official interest rates 3 times this year hasn't helped either.
3: I think the purpose in part of the Reserve Bank's lift in interest rates is to slow down the economy. That includes the housing market, but we want that to be as temporary as possible. We want to be in a situation where those interest rate rises are felt in the economy and we can return to some kind of equilibrium with a growing economy that doesn't spark inflation.
1: The New South Wales opposition leader is welcoming changes to aviation laws that will allow shark-spotting drones to operate regularly over an eastern Sydney beach. The aircraft had previously been banned over Coogee because the beach was too close to Sydney Airport. But surf lifesavers have struck an agreement with the country's aviation regulator to allow them to fly overhead in the wake of the weekend's shark attack. Liberal leader Kelly Sloan has told 2GB it's good news, but it shouldn't have taken a tragedy for the rules to be changed.
4: This should have happened before. I think it would be surprising to many members of the public that on one of our most popular beaches, the government didn't think to do this until after a tragedy has occurred. So I'm glad it's happening now.
1: An off-duty policeman has allegedly been caught speeding at 200 kilometres an hour in southwest Sydney. Police say highway patrol officers pulled over the 22-year-old constable last night on Camden Valley Way at Gregory Hills. He was allegedly racing another vehicle. He's been charged with dangerous driving, speeding and taking part in a race, and he'll appear in court next month. The New South Wales government says it will build 4 new large-scale batteries in time for the closure of the country's biggest coal-fired power station. They'll be built across Sydney, Newcastle, the Hunter and the Central Coast, costing $100 million. All 4 are scheduled to be delivered by 2029, coinciding with the delayed closure of the Eraring power station. The government says the batteries will help prepare the energy grid for the shutdown of coal generators, powering nearly 120,000 homes. A 4-day coronial inquest is starting in Sydney into the murder of 10-year-old Bridget Porter, who died 6 years ago. Joanna Woodburn reports.
5: Bridget Porter, known as Biddy, was murdered in rural New South Wales in July 2020. The 10-year-old's killer was found guilty, but not criminally responsible for mental health reasons, in the Supreme Court the following year. Biddy's parents lobbied for this inquest, which is set to examine the circumstances leading up to their daughter's death, including the awareness of and response to the killer's mental health before the murder. The state coroner, Teresa O'Sullivan, granted their request for the inquest in late 2024 and is presiding over the 4-day hearing.
1: FIFA says it won't take any disciplinary action against the Australian referee who's accused of making a gesture related to the white supremacy movement at the Soccer World Cup. National sport reporter David Mark has more.
6: Evans was shown performing the gesture prior to the World Cup match between Germany and Curaçao, where he was officiating as a video referee. The gesture is linked to the white supremacy movement. In a statement, FIFA said it had looked into the matter and had decided not to take any disciplinary action. In a statement of his own, Mr. Evans said the movement was an involuntary subconscious twitch, which he regretted. David Mark, ABC Sport, Berkeley.
1: To the weather, isolated showers along the north coast, adjacent ranges and in the far southern interior, it'll be fine elsewhere. Sunny for Sydney today and a maximum of 22 degrees. It's 9:05.
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10: We are not boosters for this industry. We're not saying that any data centre who wants to come to Australia can come to Australia. That is absolutely not the government's position. Now, there are real benefits to having the Australian data stored in Australia. There are privacy benefits, there are security benefits, there are cybersecurity benefits, there are benefits to our businesses. These data centres that we're seeing pop up, they are the engines that are driving the digital economy that lots of Australians use in their daily lives, that lots of Australian businesses are increasingly using.
11: That's Andrew Charlton there, the Labor MP for Parramatta, making the case for data centres right here in Sydney. We're becoming a bit of a global hotspot for them. Are you convinced? 1300 222 702 is the number. It is Tuesday, the 16th of June. G'day, it's Hamish here. Good morning to the coasties joining us this hour as well. There will be shark spotting drones flying over Coogee in an ongoing basis. Here's the Premier this morning on Brekkie.
3: A temporary agreement's been struck between Surf Life Saving and CASA to have them up and running as soon as possible. And then I think we have to formalise the agreement with the agency in the coming weeks.
11: Let me know if you think that's the right outcome here. The Premier does still seem to be considering a bull shark cull as well. And also coming up this hour. We're going to go on a journey of discovery with Dr. Jonathan Webb this morning. We want to explore which bits of science fiction are actually real or could be real.

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0: Traffic. In not quite so outer space, South Parany, he's here with the traffic. Good morning.
2: Good morning, Hamish. On the Central Coast at Kincumber, Avoca Drive still closed both directions due to a car crash, which has brought down power pole near Island View Drive. Now, local diversions currently in place for light vehicles. Westbound traffic is heavy with delays back to Empire Bay Drive. Also, looking at Empire Bay Drive, that's quite slow as well, so do factor in some extra time. On Sydney's road through Denham Court, still that B double breakdown northbound Hume Motorway just near Brooks Road. Glenfield lights out on Canterbury Road at Belmont Street, and heavy through Revesby on the M5 following a truck breakdown just near the River Road. T5 Cumberland Line trains are being replaced by buses this morning between Leppington and Liverpool from around 10:20 to 1:20 this afternoon. And at Marrickville, Route 355 buses are diverted away from Edinburgh Road due to fallen wires at Fitzroy Street. Now buses to Bondi Junction or Marrickville Metro are missing up to three stops. Now you can get the latest updates at transportnsw.info, and Hamish, for the roads, it's livetraffic.com.
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0: It's 8 minutes past nine. Here is your Tuesday brain teaser. Jonathan Webb will be here from Radio National at 9:30. The brain teaser this morning, I have a digital clock that shows the time in AM and PM. How many times each day does it display consecutive ascending or descending digits? For example, 2:34 or 3:21. I really mucked that up. I'll give it to you again. I have a digital clock that shows the time in AM and PM. How many times each day does it display consecutive ascending or descending digits? For example, 2:34 or 3:21. Jonathan Webb will have the answer for you, but give it a crack. 1-300-222-702.
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1: Mornings with Hamish McDonald.

0: Yes, it is time for our ticket giveaway this morning. Every day this week, I have a family pass to give away to see the Australian Museum's new exhibition. It's called Bloodsuckers, Nature's Vampires. The exhibition takes you beyond the ancient myths to discover the surprising science of the world's most notorious feeders. And we've got five family passes to give away. This will be a pretty fun thing to do during the school holidays when they arrive. Today, we've got a special guest to tell you how the giveaway will work. And I think he's waiting at the door. Yes, that is the door knock. I think I have to invite him in. Yes, the reason is that it's a vampire. Count 702 is here. Very good morning to you, Count.
1: Hi, Hamish.
0: So, we gave away our first set of tickets yesterday. What's the deal? How does this work?
1: Well, it's Jeopardy, which is an American TV show. I'm not a fan of it, really. It's not really the kind of show I like. But it's a weird concept in that you don't give the answer. You have to guess what the question is. So the host on Jeopardy will give the answer and then you have to guess the question.
0: So, okay. So we're going to give you a cue to call later this morning to tell us what the question is. What is the answer this morning, please? Count 702.
1: Sarah Michelle Gellar.
0: Okay. Sarah Michelle Gellar is the answer. Listen out for the cue to call after 10 o'clock this morning for your chance to win. All you need to do is tell us what the question is. The answer is Sarah Michelle Gellar. All we want is the question. Count 702, thank you very much.
1: Thank you, Hamish.
0: There he is, disappearing back into the darkness of the dungeon. 1-300-222-702 is the number. By the way, lots of feedback on the conversation with Andrew Charlton about data centres this morning. Ben's here from Katoomba. Very good morning to you, Ben.
2: Oh, good morning. How are you going?
0: Yeah, very well, thanks. What did you want to add?
2: I just wanted to kind of reflect that as I

0: always tell my parents, the cloud isn't magic. It needs data center and energy and water to provide all the benefits that we get from it. AI, technology service delivery, new systems, online banking, all these kind of things. And so I think we've got to sensibly provision it, and we have to do it onshore because we need to protect our private data, and security and control really matters. And I think the solution is to link it to solar and batteries and sensible renewable sources and sensible locations as well.
1: And did you buy the arguments being put by the minister that those conditions are strict? Because at the moment they're just expectations, and he says that's because of the way the federal system works. Do you accept that?
0: I think he was very clear and calm in the way he delivered a roadmap for it. So I hope that it proceeds in that kind of way. I think it does need that necessary tension of, keeping an eye on it and making sure it's delivered in that way. But he presented, I think, a good way forward as long as it is delivered in that way. And I think that just that last point, linking it to proper renewable energy utilization and proper location of these data centres, taking into consideration, population pressures of places like Sydney and the metropolitan area as well.
1: Yeah, obviously a big concentration of them in Sydney or being planned for Sydney at the very least.
0: Yeah, and maybe this is an opportunity to push a little bit out into the regional sector where we have established transmission lines and sites that are available for this kind of stuff. And I think the stuff happening in the Hunter Valley in that regard as well.
1: Ben, thanks very much for getting in touch this morning. 1300 222 702 is the number. Elizabeth is here from Lane Cove West. Lane Cove, obviously one of the areas that there are some pretty big plans for data centres. Good morning, Elizabeth.
2: Oh, hi, Hamish. Thanks for giving us this opportunity to talk. Regarding Andrew Chartland's comments, look, I have so many problems with it on so many levels. The problem with data centres is I think people truly do not actually understand them when they're talking about them. For example, I think we were just talking about sovereignty and having data centres that store our data. There must be a distinction between hypercentres, which is what most of the controversy is about, against something like an enterprise data centre, which is a much smaller data centre, which can actually host stuff from Australia. But these hypercentres, sovereignty is being invoked as a policy justification for accelerating data center approvals and prioritizing assessment. However, the debate has not been untangled between residency versus sovereignty, because under the US Cloud Act, data held by US controlled providers, and these hypercentres are going to be controlled by the big tech people, you name it, Meta, Microsoft. They can be compelled to release their data offshore. It's got nothing to do where the servers physically sit. So really, it's a complete furphy that that our data is going to be controlled by us. And likewise, these big data centers, the hypercenters, are for the developing of the AI models for these American companies. So I think those distinctions really need to be explored a lot further.
1: What do you think about the impact it has on our growth? Obviously, these are difficult economic times. There's not a lot that's stimulating economic growth at the moment, and the government says, look, there is an opportunity for Australia here to get in on the boom,
2: Yes.
1: and we shouldn't miss it.
2: I totally understand, but there's good growth and there's bad growth. And I think growth, when citizens, the actual people have been impacted. Let me just give you a quick example. So let me give, for example, the amount of money being thrown around. Apparently, they have a lot of money to throw around, but we are building these data centers on the cheap. So, for example, there's one center that's up for approval. It's got 856 diesel generators. Not a single generator is required to have any kind of emission control system, even though
1: Where is
2: our
1: this?
2: cars.
1: Where is this, Elizabeth?
2: That would be Munro Road, but also Lane Cove West has the same problem. All of the diesel generators that will be used for backup systems, our cars have better regulation than these diesel generators. Not a single one of them have emission controls for particulates, for nitrogen dioxide, because it's expensive to, they want to build on the cheap. So if we are going to build, we should build properly. And

0: people who are impacted are the citizens of Australia. We have to live with these consequences. And the profits go straight offshore, or they go to the big corporates with their shareholders. But unfortunately, we cannot find anyone who would talk with us about improving the regulations so that Australians can live with these data centres. No one will talk with us at all. Andrew Charlton would talk to, they surround themselves with people of like-mindedness. They have their data centre, whatever's. But even at the inquiry led by the government, not one single data centre operator would actually come and sit and be questioned. They could only get a lobbyist.
1: Elizabeth,
0: that says it all.
1: I can hear you feel strongly about it. I want to get to some other callers, but thank you very much for your contribution this morning.
0: Thank you very much, Hamish.
1: 1300 222 702 is the number. Peter's here from Liverpool. Good morning, Peter.
2: G'day. I'm just wondering if we're not victims of a capitalist business model here in that... Well, here we go. So
1: I'm wondering where this is going, Peter. I think we're all part of a capitalist business model, aren't we?
2: Well, there we go. Here we go. This one I think is particularly egregious. So back in the 80s, I got my first Macintosh. I had my program disk, which I slotted in. I had my storage disk, which I slotted in. You typed away and they talked to each other. Now, roll forward 2025, 26, I've got to purchase a subscription for Microsoft 365, which is in the cloud. So previously, everybody's programs, most of people's storage was kept at home in the computer, and that replicated across the business model as well. So the providers are actually creating this situation by forcing us, I say, to use the cloud.
1: Sure.
2: I'd love to see some stats on that, of if they reverse their business model and they said, well, you can't license, you buy your software package and you store it on your computer, what the reduction would be in cloud use.
1: Yeah, I mean, I'm sure it would be massive. I'm not sure how... Have you still got any actual software like that?
2: I actually have my little shoebox Macintosh.
1: Really?
2: Yeah.
1: With floppy disks?
2: No, the floppy disks are different. These are little 3.5 hard disks.
1: Yeah, okay.
2: And every now and then when I'm feeling a bit sentimental, I fire it up because it's quite fun because they sort of talk to each other. You're typing away and they go ni ni ni ni ni ni ni ni ni ni ni ni ni ni ni ni ni ni ni ni, and it was like, yeah, yeah, that was, I think it was one of the cute things of the early Macintoshes. I think I'm showing my age.
1: You might be, Peter. What else do you miss from the early tech? Like, I remember at uni being taught to sort of...
2: I love the fact that no one could argue when you gave them a piece of paper written by a typewriter.
1: My dad would very much appreciate that sentiment.
2: And you know, you sort of think about, well, you know, you get now that somebody can send you a PDF and they can amend it and send it back, where's the permanency in it all? There was a lot. I think there's a, in the older system, people took their time. You didn't get chased for an immediate response. I do annoy people at work because I might take a week to respond to an email because they go, well, I don't need to answer that today.
1: Yeah, that was a good... I feel compelled to respond to everything almost immediately. I actually, just before we came on air, I've got to share this with you, Peter. I heard back from someone that I texted last Thursday.
2: Good on him. Or her.
1: I was like, what world are you living in?
2: Well, I got an object lesson from this, my boss in 1990. Faxes were sort of, had come on stream then. And I got this fax and I leapt onto it. And he came in and said, what are you doing? Oh, I'm answering this back. And he said, no, put it in your in-tray and deal with it in the order of everything else you do. Just because it's a fax, you don't need to answer it fast.
1: Yeah.
2: And that sort of stuck with me about modulating workflow.
1: So what's your standard time for responding to an email or text then, Peter?
2: It depends. Entirely triaged.
1: So really?
2: I'm famous for my complex system of file at Outlook, that I've got a whole system of files that goes into various slots depending on what it is. And sure, if there's a, if, I mean, I work in media liaison, and you might get a something, you've got to jump on straight away. Of course you do. But something that says, oh, we're thinking about doing something in 2 weeks, what do you reckon? Well, they don't need to know right away. It's just a... You know, I think it's just a logical approach to how you spend your time at work.
1: I like you're inspiring me, Peter. I'm going to create a traffic light system.
2: Well, you know, if you spend your time chasing the little things, you don't get the big things done.
1: Peter, thank you very much for your time. Enjoy your day.
2: God bless. Bye-bye.
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1: So Dr. Jonathan Webb, coming up next half hour, we want to explore which bits of science fiction are actually true science or could be real science and what is fiction. Your questions, your theories, please. 1300 222 702. Jonathan Webb here after the news headlines. It is 22 minutes past nine.
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11: 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Albo likes a beer after work.
12: Very good governance, I might add.
1: It is time to talk politics. Sarah Ferguson is the host of 7:30. Very good morning to you.
13: Good morning, Hamish.
1: So we were talking to Andrew Charlton this morning. The federal government is taking, I guess, feedback on the changes announced in the federal budget, a two-day public inquiry happening. It's in Sydney today. Here's what Andrew Charlton, though, had to say on the question of the softening property market conditions.
14: The desired outcome is to get more young Australians into homes. The modelling suggests that house prices continue to increase, albeit at a slower rate. We are already hearing stories of young people who are turning up to auctions and not being beaten out by investors in the way that they were a couple of months ago. Young people who now have a chance at home ownership that wasn't there a few months ago. That's really important for our country.
1: Is the government sort of starting to shift the argument that it's making as this unfolds, that actually this was what they wanted all along?
13: The thing that I like about that line of Andrew Charlton's is that they all used it over the course of the past week. Amanda Raja used it. I think Chalmers used it. So are they all talking about the same single auction where that happened, or are they getting new bits of information about auctions? Did it happen once and it's a line that then gets passed around all the ministers and junior ministers to use? I don't know. I mean, to be fair, they spelt out some numbers in the budget about what they expected from house prices, and that is what we are seeing, a 2% drop across the country with higher falls in Melbourne and Sydney. So it is what they forecast, and it is what's happening. So I'm not sure it's a change in that sense. It was in the budget papers, to be fair.
1: Mm. Do you think, though, that what they're... I mean, you know, we've also heard from some of the Sydney-based MPs that, you know, maybe the feedback when they're out and about in communities and suburbs is a little more nuanced, is a little more balanced than perhaps the sort of loud, noisy version of the argument that we're hearing. Should we be alive to that possibility that maybe this budget is landing differently to perhaps even what the polls suggest?
13: I think it's incredibly difficult to read a budget in the weeks afterwards. We assume that when, you know, there's a poll out today with all kinds of grim news about it, but I think we do go through this cycle, and I think it's quite hard to figure out the exact rights and wrongs of a budget. We're still in the middle of Strait of Hormuz inflation added to inflation that was already going up in Australia. We're in the middle of that. It's incredibly difficult to win any kind of debate in the middle of an inflation crisis. How do you separate that out from people's responses to the budget? How many people are not actually experiencing a direct impact from the budget? They then have to absorb the things that are being said, and there's some, you know, lots of legitimate cases being made in the Senate inquiry. Then at the same time, you have academics saying, oh, we've heard all this before. As soon as you introduce a tax change, you'll get people saying they're going to move to New Zealand, they're going to stop investing. One academic from one assistant professor from Melbourne yesterday said these claims really are not credible. Honestly, Hamish, I don't know how you work out what the genuine response is to things. And has there ever been a budget in Australia where there were street parties afterwards? I don't think so.
1: Maybe we need to wait for those very big tax cuts before the federal elections that tend to roll around. Just on the CGT changes, Andrew Charlton did admit that it just has not been easy selling them, which I suppose is what you're alluding to.
14: We had an inquiry earlier in the year into CGT, and that inquiry found precisely the same kinds of things that I just described. A lot of people who contributed to that inquiry, they suggested that the current

0: SGT regime was creating distortions across asset classes. It was punishing long-term investment. It was making it harder for young people to buy homes. You know, to answer your question, tax policy is always complicated, and it's our job as the government to get out there and explain why we think these tax changes are better for Australia.
1: So that's how he describes it. But do you think the government was prepared for the level of backlash there's been? You know, obviously the polls have really started to move around, obviously, you know, putting aside the issues within the Liberal Party. Do you reckon they anticipated anything like what's happened in terms of One Nation?
2: Well, it's interesting that you asked me that. I put that question to Jim Chalmers, and of course he says we absolutely anticipated all of this. The big question is around the moment where they decided that they weren't going to make changes just to CGT as it applies to housing, as a number of people have suggested that they should have. And there is a part of this that is to do with sort of purity of tax policy. And if you ask a tax expert, an academic tax expert, they will say, and these are the lines the government uses, that the wrong thing to do is to make a change in a system where you're trying to get rid of a distortion that is too much investment in housing, a passive investment. You don't want to create a whole series of other distortions. You make a change, you want it to be a genuine change across CGT and also CGT and how it relates to other taxes. What was the moment where they decided that academic approach to the best tax policy in the world, this puts Australia in line with the best thinking on tax across the world, that was the argument they could make, as opposed to a narrative around this is all about tax changes to make housing easier for young people to approach. I don't know when that moment was. Are there any regrets that they did that, or are they happy to stick with the Treasury notion, if you like, that this is a superior form of taxation and that's what they should be aiming for all the time?
1: It's 29 minutes past nine. You're listening to Mornings on 702. The news headlines coming up in a couple of minutes. Sarah, can we talk briefly about the art of a framework for a deal and Donald Trump and Iran? You've been observing this closely all along. Does it look to you like a real deal just yet? Obviously, possible signing ceremony in Switzerland on Friday. But there's so much that's not even in this. So I wonder what you make of it.
2: How do you sign a memorandum of understanding? That's exactly right. I think we're in a very peculiar position, of course, because all of the really hard stuff here, and this is why international diplomacy is incredibly difficult and why the Trump administration doesn't like it. Because, of course, when we think about the deal that Donald Trump pulled the United States out of, which was the deal signed by Obama with Iran, incredibly difficult, that deal is extremely technical. Hundreds of pages about Iran's nuclear program in particular, what they had to do to get sanctions relief, talk about everything to do with centrifuges, obviously enriched uranium, how it would work over time, a complex deal put together by serious people with a great deal of knowledge about nuclear proliferation and the Iran program, compared to this, where all of that detail about Iran and its nuclear program is postponed. That is not part of this deal. So whatever it is, whatever we get to on Friday, it does not take us to the thing that made that deal in the first place incredibly complicated and controversial. We are not going to get there. So this cannot be a full-blown deal until the nuclear program details are thrashed out, and we are a very long way from that. Now, they are ambitious. It's more ambitious than the Obama program, but ask yourself why the Obama program put in a sunset clause, which is what frustrated Donald Trump so much, that there was an expiration date on Iran's commitments not to build a nuclear weapon. There were reasons for the step process of that arrangement, the one that Donald Trump, as I say, yanked America out of as soon as he came to power the first time. So whatever we have an agreement to cease hostilities for the moment. There's a fantastic story I recommend to all your listeners today, Hamish, which is the CIA talking about what the Iranians are saying amongst themselves, which, lo and behold, appears to be different to what they're saying publicly. So there's a very, very long way to go.
1: So the nuclear dust is a while off. Sarah Ferguson, thank you very much.
2: Thank you very much, Hamish.
1: You're listening to Mornings on 702. We're talking real science fiction or otherwise with Dr. Jonathan Webb in just a moment, but let's get the news headlines. Tony Matthews is here at 9:32. Good morning, Tony.
3: Hello, Hamish. New South Wales Premier Chris Minns says

0: The state government will finalise new arrangements as soon as possible to allow shark-spotting drones to fly at Sydney's Coogee Beach. 35-year-old Leah Stewart remains in hospital after she suffered critical injuries last Saturday morning when she was attacked by a shark while swimming at Coogee. Researchers are calling on governments to spend more on drug harm minimisation and less on law enforcement after new analysis revealed an average of 7 Australians die per day as a result of overdoses. The Pennington Institute's annual overdose report shows there were close to 2,600 overdose fatalities in 2024. That's one death every 3.5 hours. World leaders are urging all parties involved in the Middle East conflict to exercise restraint and uphold the ceasefire agreement. US President Donald Trump says the deal to end the war with Iran is all signed, and an official signing ceremony will take place in Geneva on Friday. And rescue crews are working to free a driver whose truck has rolled over in Sydney's west. Emergency services have been called to Shane's Park near Penrith, where a concrete truck has tipped over. The driver is still trapped inside the vehicle. Sydney's weather, sunny today, light winds, a top of 22 degrees. The UV index is predicted to reach 2, which is low. Staying fine for tomorrow, 22. Thursday, mostly sunny and 23 degrees. Cloudy and 23 on Friday. Partly cloudy for Saturday. The slight chance of a shower and 20 degrees. And Hamish, a possible shower on Sunday and 20. Otherwise, fine.
1: Hey, Tony, we've got some good news this morning about Australian crawl. Are you a fan?
0: Didn't we just? I remember having a small crush on James Rain.

0: Beautiful people, what's the backstory here, Tony, please?
1: Since you've been talking about Aussie Crawl, I looked up my favourite songs, and that was one of my favourite songs, but I actually always thought it was it's not Beautiful People, but Doobie Boppy-O. I had no idea it was Beautiful People that he was singing about.
0: What was the word?
1: Doobie Boppy-Bo.
0: Hang on. Yeah, I think we could rename it that. I think that could work.
1: It's Doobie Boppy-Bo.
0: Thank you, Tony. There it is. So, listen, the good news, if you are a fan of Australian Crawl, they are getting back together. They'll perform here in Sydney later this year. James Rain has been performing Aussie Crawl songs with his solo band, but they've not performed under the Australian Crawl name for 40 years, believe it or not. Joining him will be Australian Crawl co-founder Simon Banks on guitar, his brother David Rain, who left the band in 79, plus the band's drummer, John Watson. They'll play this October and November as part of the Red Hot Summer Tour, including a show here in Manly, also at Berry on the South Coast. The tour includes another reformed Aussie act, Men at Work, plus the wonderful Vicar and Linda, Boom Crash Opera, and plenty more.

0: And the good news is James Rain will be chatting to Craig on Brekkie this morning. So if you are a fan, do look out for that. It's 25 minutes to 10. Yes, we're going to go on a real journey with Dr. Jonathan Webb from Radio National this morning. Very good morning to you.
1: Good morning, Hamish.
0: So somewhat inspired by our conversation last week about, was it wind in space and my questions to you about Project Hail Mary?
1: Yes.
0: We are going to do a whole session this morning, an extended science session on real science fiction.
1: Mm-hmm.
0: So the bits from films and television and books that could be real, might be a bit real,
1: Or totally not real.

1300 222 702 is the number. We'd love you to get involved this morning. Your questions, your theories. Maybe you'd like to debunk something as well. One 300

0: 222-702 is the number. Georgie, Jemima, ready to take your call. Shall we start, though, Jonathan Webb, with the brain teaser? It's a difficult one. I have a digital clock that shows the time in AM and PM. How many times each day does it display consecutive ascending or descending digits? For example, 234 or 321?
1: It is a bit of a tricky one, and there are a few people asking, you know, clarification questions on the text line. But all the information was there in the question to figure it out, and we got at least two correct answers. So based on what's in the question, two things to observe. First of all, it's a 12-hour clock. It's showing AM and PM, as you said. And first of all, and then the two examples that you gave, 234 and 321, show that it's not showing a preceding zero. So it's not 0234, or that wouldn't be an example.
0: Got it.
1: Which, and there are, trust me, digital clocks that do this, that don't show the preceding zero. Not all of them are in 24-hour time. Some of them show AM and PM. And if those are the parameters, there's actually 20, because there are 10 in a 12-hour cycle, and then you get them again in the second 12 hours of the day. But a couple of them are harder to spot than others. So 123, obviously, but the reverse as well, 321, they kind of come in those pairs. You get 234 or 432 as well, 345, 543, and 456 and 654. That gets you 8, which they've then doubled to get you to 16. The two that are a bit harder to spot are 1234, 1234, right at the end of the cycle, which happens again in the PM, and 210, because according to the parameters of the question, ascending or descending digits, zero would count, so 210.
0: I see, yes, okay.
1: Jonathan in Emu Heights and Sean, I think on Sean's third text message, he got the correct answer as well. So I like the way you've worked it through.
0: I did see Sean's stream of consciousness text messages coming in. Thank you very much for your attempts, Sean. It's 21 minutes to 10. We are talking about real or real-ish or totally nonsense science fiction this morning. You've got some great examples, Jonathan, of actual good science as well as bad science, which we're going to get to, but we've already got lots of suggestions. So let's get to Dermot on the Northern Beaches. Good morning, Dermot.
2: Oh, good morning, Hamish. Good morning, Jonathan.
0: What's your example, please?
2: One bit of sci-fi that I don't think will ever happen is the Star Trek transporter system, you know, beam me up, Scotty. The ability to disassemble a person down to their atomic level, transport them over vast distances and reassemble them again with everything intact, memories, etc. I can't see that being physically possible. Also, as I think a piece of Star Trek history is, in the original pilot series, they didn't have the budget to make shuttlecraft and ferry people from ship to shore, etc. So they just invented the transporter system to basically move people about. And it's stuck.
1: That makes sense. I tend to agree, Dermot. I can't imagine that ever being plausible. I might be biased. I studied neuroscience and I'm pretty obsessed with the wonder of our individual, very individual human brains, which at the sort of systems and molecular level are pretty special.
2: Synapses, et cetera.
1: Yeah, yes. And hard to recreate with all the same memories and so on intact. There are people who think that with some of the weirdness of quantum physics, there might be ways around some of those challenges, but I think you're right. I can't see that ever happening.
0: Yeah, Tobes, our producer, reckons that if teleportation does become possible, in Sydney at least, it will involve tolls.
1: Yeah.
0: 1-300-222-702 is the number. Thanks very much for that, Dermot. Keith is here from Oatlands. Very good morning to you, Keith.
3: Oh, well, that's a very handy segue into Star Trek. Thank you. Gene Roddenberry with Captain Kirk had the first flip phone back in the 60s. And on the Starship Enterprise, they had those little devices that they would interact with, very much like a tablet, and then you talk to a voice activated computer. Thankfully, it wasn't Siri and made them get lost or turn left at Albuquerque, you know. So yeah. I think Roddenberry was quite forward thinking, and I'd love to know if it's even possible to punch a hole through space, as they often did in Star Trek, to conveniently get from one point to another using a black hole.
1: Yes, the kind of wormhole-y, punch-a-hole-in-space type travel. I think is not particularly plausible, but you're right that the tablets and things like that, lots of those were surprisingly forward-thinking. I think now that we've played that amazing Strauss piece of music, 2001 A Space Odyssey also has something that looks a lot like a tablet, which one of the characters is holding early on. So some of those bits of comms tech have been surprisingly close to where we've ended up.
0: Has that inspired what has been created?
1: Like, chicken and egg,
0: yeah. Is there a line we can draw that's more direct than that?
1: There might just be an element of if we were going to be able to talk to someone and see them as well as just talk to them, wouldn't it be nice if, you know, isn't this the way you would like to do it? And so the kind of imagination process was pretty similar to the design process. I don't know that you can accuse Steve Jobs of ripping off Stanley Kubrick or anything like that.
0: 1-300-222-702 is the number. It's 17 minutes to 10. The real bits of science fiction, or, you know, maybe your theories about how they could work or the reasons why they don't. 1-300-222-702. Tyler's here from Potts Point. Good morning, Tyler.
4: Hey, Hamish, Jonathan.
0: You've got a rather profound question for us this morning.
4: I do. So I guess, Jonathan, is it possible that we all could actually be living in the Matrix right now? Because if we were, we wouldn't actually know, right? Like, we're all just interconnected to some big, huge computer system and living a life, being controlled by some other organization that we wouldn't even know existed.
1: We'll never know. Yes, I guess it's possible.
0: But mightn't we occasionally get a little glimpse outside of the Matrix, or someone will appear? I'm just thinking back to the first films.
1: Yeah.
0: There were little glitches, right?
1: That's one of my favourite bits of that movie is in those glitches. Like, I think they see a cat cross their path twice or something at one stage. But deja vu is a real psychological phenomenon.
4: Yeah.
1: It's also very explainable without invoking a matrix. Like, you can explain with neuroscience how it happens.
0: It's something at the back of your neck, right?
1: Yeah, or it's sort of there's one theory that the weird familiarity you get when something happens is not just because maybe you have experienced something similar before, but actually the brain is reusing some of the same connections that you used to lay down a previous memory, so that you're getting some of the familiarity you would have got with the memory that was stored in that same place in the brain.
0: So you could have your own matrix.
1: Maybe. I mean, the brain is a pretty amazing matrix in and of itself.
0: Well, so, Tyler, I mean, do you ever spend much time wondering if you are living in a matrix?
4: I honestly don't believe I am, but I think it's one of those things where it is, you know, technically, I guess, possible. Like, if you think about it, I guess the science behind that movie potentially could be real if you wanted to kind of create something like that. But I also think that, you know, when I think about my life, and occasionally, you know, you have some strange dreams, you wake up thinking, was that real? Did that really happen to me? Was that actually a dream? Was that a memory? So I think there's questions that I always ask about myself, about things that I remember or think about. They'll think, was that something I've actually just made up, or is it something that's happening in another time of my life that I haven't actually experienced yet? So I guess there's questions that need answering, but I think it's a really interesting concept. And out of all the science fiction movies I've ever seen, I think technically that's one that is possibly feasible.
0: Are you red pill or blue pill?
4: Oh, well, that's a good question. I think if it came down to it, I'd probably take the blue pill.
0: What does that actually mean, Jonathan?
1: The red pill removes the illusion and takes you on a wild ride into the real world, where the aliens have plugged you into the Matrix, and the blue pill means you stay in a comfortable state of of living in the illusion.
0: Yeah, okay. So the red pill, you're probably just in a data center. In Lane Cove.
1: maybe.
4: Exactly.
0: Tyler, thanks very much for getting in touch this morning. 1-300-222-702 is the number. Some examples of good science in films and stories, please, Jonathan Webb.
1: So the one that springs to mind for me, and I also raised it last week, and by the way, as a kind of, just to sort of some pretext to set the scene, I fully acknowledge that movies aren't there to tell scientific truths. You know, they're not made for scientists, and just because it's accurate doesn't mean it's a good movie. I can think of plenty of, you know, examples that go in both directions. And nobody likes a pedant, but I am very happy to have some fun being pedantic about other ones. But the good example that I love, both as a movie and for the way it communicates science, is Interstellar, Christopher Nolan's space epic. In particular, the giant black hole that they go and visit. There's a couple of things about that that I think are kind of amazing. One is just

0: the way it looks. So no one had ever simulated in that full HD kind of glory what a fast-spinning giant black hole would actually look like. So they ran simulations. They got an astrophysicist called Kip Thorne and others to kind of help them literally run some new high-definition simulations to create that animation. And what you, if you remember what it looks like, it's sort of a bit like a really brightly illuminated Saturn, right? So there's a you can
1: see. I'm just looking
0: at
1: images of it now. Yeah. It sort of looks a bit like a hollowed out planet.
0: Yeah. So there's the blackness of the event horizon with a bright ring going around it, just like the rings of Saturn, which is what happens around a big black hole. You get what's called an accretion disk, where all of the stuff that's falling in gets sped up so fast that it basically lights up. And that's that amazing orangey yellow glow around the black hole that we've also seen in actual radio telescope pictures of black holes now, but we've never seen it with that clarity. But the funky bit is that the rings going around the planet, when you're looking at it in the movie, also bend up over the top, the planet, the black hole, and underneath it. And that's because, based on Einstein's relativity, which is what they used to construct this model, when that disk, that ring, is going around the far side of the black hole, the black hole is so heavy that it warps space-time and you can actually see around it. So you're seeing the ring going around the back of the black hole above and below it because of the way that it's warped space. You can basically see around it. And that, like, there was no reason for them to be that accurate.
1: So this gave you a better understanding of actual black holes?
0: Yeah, well, they published a paper. I mean, people, you could argue about how significant that contribution was, but Kip Thorne and others published a paper based on the simulations that they ran to create that animation.
1: It is 11 minutes to 10.
2: Hey, it's El Fresh the Lion, and you're listening to Mornings with Hamish McDonald on 702 ABC Sydney.

0: Well, it is a science fiction double feature with Dr. Jonathan Webb this week. 1-300-222-702 is the number. Your theories, your questions about the things in film and television and books that are science fiction but could be right or are just totally wrong. I do want to get to your examples of bad science soon, but David's here from Ashfield. Good morning, David.
1: Good morning.
0: What's your example, please, or what's your question?
1: How are they creating gravity on all of these spaceships where people can walk around normally?
2: That's an excellent question.
0: Because they do that in Project Hail Mary a bit, don't they?
2: Yeah, they don't make a big deal of it, but it is there. And it's actually something that was done really early on with A Space Odyssey, 2001. And it's also done really nicely in Interstellar. One idea for how you would create gravity is just to spin stuff around, right? So if you have a section of your spaceship that spins around, then the force, centrifugal force, is it, that pushes you out towards the edge of that spinning circle can simulate gravity. So you see in 2001 and in other movies, the view outside the windows of where they are walking around as if gravity is normal, the view kind of spins around in a circle, which must be incredibly disorienting if you actually get it to work.
0: So you could do that?
2: Totally, yeah.
0: Okay, like the gravitron at Luna Park.
2: Yeah. But you put it up in space and you get the speed just right to approximate Earth gravity.
0: I'm pretty sure I had a vom on that.
2: I think you weren't alone, Hamish. But there are also, I think someone texted in last week mentioning the series Expanse, which lots of sci-fi fans really like for its sort of accuracy. It talks about, you know, asteroid mining and sort of people have settled the whole solar system and there are political tensions between the outer sort of residents and the inner ones and stuff. But they have, it's quite subtle, but I think they have like the click of gravity boots going on and off to explain why characters are suddenly sticking to the floor of their spaceship.
0: Clonk, clonk, clonk.
2: Yeah, so the other way you could do it is by being incredibly strong and having some sort of boots that stick you to the floor.
0: Well, just on that, John's here from Gaimea. Very good morning to you, John.
3: Good morning, gentlemen. How are you all?
0: Yeah, very well, thank you. So you want to explain what's going on in The Expanse?
3: Okay. Arthur C. Clarke, in his science fiction books, wrote a short story, where they travelled from Earth out into the far reaches of the solar system. And he used to generate gravity in the acceleration of the spaceship. So halfway there, it stopped accelerating, it turned around and then decelerated. And they do that in The Expanse. So when they want gravity to repair part of the ship on the Rocinante, they accelerate or they decelerate. And the other physics that's good in The Expanse is when they shoot at the enemy ships with a rocket, the rocket actually slows down in order to match the speed of the target rather than just fly off at some willy-nilly speed that hopefully will hit it so that it can intercept correctly. So that's two ways, two bits of physics that are in. I won't mention the railgun in The Expanse, but that's, the railgun actually works. So physically you can do it. They're building it, but they can't cool them down, whereas in space everything cools down rapidly.
0: What is it? A nail gun?
2: Rail gun.
3: A rail gun. So it's basically a magnetic accelerator that shoots in one direction at a huge velocity.
2: Okay. Well explained.
0: John, thank you very much. Appreciate that contribution. 1-300-222-702 is the number. Lorraine is here from Goulburn. Very good morning, Lorraine.
4: Good morning, Hamish and Jonathan. I've got a little story to tell, and I wasn't there, but it just, I was astonished. A friend of mine was travelling home from work with a colleague in the vehicle, and they were just heading into town, so it wasn't going fast. It was afternoon, and they saw a person walking on the footpath in the same direction they were driving, and then they got past, and the person disappeared behind a pole. So they stopped. The driver said, "Did you see that?" And the other fellow said, "Yes." And then they went back to have a look to see if there was a gate or a fence or something that he could have just jumped into. But there was nothing. I just think, is that a time travel thing?
0: Well, maybe that was a glitch in the Matrix.
4: Yeah, when you said Matrix, I thought, oh, that might have been it. But yeah, I mean, really, I was fascinated with the story.
0: Do you think it was true?
4: Well, that's true because my friend was very, excited about the whole thing. So, well, there were two of them as well. And yes, I'd like to think it was true. Bit of fun, really.
0: I mean, sometimes our mind can play tricks on us, right, Jonathan?
2: And magicians and illusionists are very good at exploiting that. And sometimes the conditions that illusionists use, which, you know, we all quite enjoy being fooled, but none of us really think that they're doing magic. Sometimes, I guess, some of the conditions that they might set up in order to create an illusion can just happen in the world around us, and something can seem completely unreal. I don't have a good explanation for that one off the top of my head.
0: All right. Well, Lorraine, take it easy on the road. Make sure no one disappears.
4: Thank you very much. We will.
0: I mean, the thing is, if you've got one of the new cars with like a camera on it, like a dash cam, if it happens, you'll capture it. 1-300-222-702 is the number. Ali's here. Good morning, Ali. What is your question for Dr. Jonathan Webb?
5: Oh, good morning. I have a question about my favourite science fiction show is Babylon 5, and they used jump gates for interstellar travel before they learned to travel or build a jump drive for a ship. And only ships a certain size could do that. And is that likely to be how we travel? And their second thing was to have rotating space stations to have gravity and to grow things.
0: Okay. So just so I understand, what is a jump gate for? It's so that you can get there?
5: Yes. So it was for interstellar travel. You could travel from jump gate to jump gate.
2: Interstellar travel is really hard, and I think a lot of science fiction...
0: No kidding, Jonathan.
2: I think a lot of science fiction just wants it to happen and finds creative ways to make it seem plausible. I haven't seen Babylon 5. I don't know that either the small jump gate or the ship you're describing are any more plausible than, you know, what happens in Star Wars and other things. Faster than light travel seems pretty unlikely to me, but we may well find ways to get pretty fast if we try and head out into space. And actually, I think the recent Project Hail Mary does a fun job of exploring that. But the thing that they use to power their extremely fast spaceship to try and save the human race is the alien life form that's come to

0: invade the solar system.
1: Yes.
0: Slight spoiler alert, but like the whole pretext is there are these tiny little creatures that have come to swallow the sun's energy. And it turns out you can actually use them to power an engine as well. And, you know, there may well be incredible life forms out there that do things like that, but us building something that can move that fast with anything like current technology is pretty implausible.
1: Ali, thank you very much for your question. We are coming up to news time at 10 o'clock. I did want to get to the bad sides because, and the top of your list is the film I mentioned last week, which is Armageddon.
0: Which, in fact, you mentioned it might be why it came to mind. And I think the notes I wrote for your producers were, in brief, preposterous solution to a real problem. So, you know, asteroids impacting Earth is a real possibility. NASA has a job, an actual job that someone does called a planetary defense officer. They have systems for monitoring what space rocks are out there and what their trajectories are. So this is a real situation that we might face. It's unlikely that something that big will surprise us because we do have a pretty good fix on where space rocks are in the solar system. But if we did face that situation, blowing it up with a nuclear bomb is a pretty terrible idea because you'll just end up with lots of debris going in lots of directions, some of which will probably keep going straight ahead and still hit the Earth. If you were going to use a nuclear bomb, you might use it to deflect the asteroid rather than blow it up. But you're more likely to just try and hit it with something heavy to deflect it rather than anything explosive.
1: And a dishonorable mention for...
0: I briefly mentioned Avatar in my notes as well, which is maybe not is maybe more of a fantasy movie, not aiming to be as plausible as some of the others do. But there is one of those tiny errors that drive scientists mad in this. It's like a really superficial thing. But Sigourney Weaver is in the biology lab using a pipette, a thing that scientists use all the time, and she waves it around upside down. And you, in your first day in a lab, never turn the pipettes upside down because you'll ruin them. So that's the dishonourable mention.
1: We weren't sure if this segment would work, but Jonathan Webb, we might have to do another week of it. Dr. Jonathan Webb, thank you very much.
0: Pleasure, Hamish.
1: It's news time. It is 10 o'clock. You're listening to Mornings on 702. Lots more coming up. In the next half hour, you're going to meet Amy Williamson, plus we're going to go travelling with Turtle. That's all ahead on 702 Mornings. It's news time. 10 o'clock.

0: It's 10 o'clock. Good morning. Tony Matthews with ABC News. One Nation MP, Barnaby Joyce, says it's an absolute possibility his leader, Pauline Hanson, will run in the lower house at the next federal election. A trend in the opinion polls in recent weeks suggests One Nation is now the most popular party in the country. Senator Hanson currently represents Queensland in the upper house, but by convention, the Prime Minister sits in the House of Representatives. Mr. Joyce has told Channel 9 he'll leave it to Senator Hanson to decide if she'll shift chambers.
1: I just don't want to get too far ahead, Sarah. When people say, oh, you know, Prime Minister and winning elections, I just think that rings a bit of you're full of yourself, and I don't want that.
0: New South Wales Premier Chris Minns says a decision to allow shark-spotting drones to patrol Sydney's Coogee Beach is a significant step towards improving coastal safety. The Civil Aviation Safety Authority has agreed to allow trained surf club pilots to fly drones at Coogee, flights previously banned because of safety concerns at nearby Sydney Airport. 35-year-old Leah Stewart suffered critical injuries last Saturday morning when she was attacked by a suspected white shark while swimming at Coogee. Mr. Minns says the state government will formalise the new arrangement with CASA as soon as possible.
2: The best thing that we can do in these circumstances after this terrible attack on a young mum is to investigate the latest technology and nets. So a bit of the old technology and a brand new technology to keep the public safe, particularly during the summer months and particularly for people who are swimming between the flags.
0: The federal government is standing by its two-day Senate inquiry to probe major tax changes, including the shake-up to the capital gains tax discount. Hearings for the inquiry began yesterday, but the opposition has argued 2 days is not enough time. Employment Minister Amanda Rishworth has defended the process, telling Channel 9 anyone could have made a submission.
3: There has already been a Senate inquiry into the 50% capital gains, and overwhelmingly the evidence was presented to that the system needed to change.